0: University of Toronto.
1: So all of that suggests that we're dealing with a very limited outbreak here. There might be the sporadic cases that that occur later, but this is not a widespread transmission that's going to occur.
0: But he says precautions should be taken. Since the mid-90s, there have been more than 160 cases of hantavirus reported in Canada, mainly in the Prairie provinces, though this outbreak is a different strain from what is typically seen in Canada. Philip Shannock, CBC News, Toronto.
2: Still ahead, a Holocaust hero who called Vancouver home. We'll tell you about the BC man being honored for saving countless lives. U.S. President Donald Trump is rejecting Iran's latest peace proposal. It comes after both countries exchanged high-level messages over the weekend. Iran is demanding the fighting on all fronts come to an end, including in Lebanon. Despite a ceasefire, violent exchanges continue between Israel and Hezbollah. Katie Simpson reports from Washington.
3: Through tears and wails, mourners say their final goodbyes at a funeral in a small town in southern Lebanon. Local health officials say at least seven people were killed, including a child, in an Israeli airstrike on Saturday. Israeli officials say they were targeting Hezbollah militants. The fighting in Lebanon between Israel, the U.S. partner in the Iran war, and Hezbollah, the Iranian-backed militant group, has raged on for weeks despite a ceasefire. According to Iranian state TV, Tehran wants the fighting on this front to stop as part of a permanent end to the broader war. It was included in Iran's latest peace plan proposal sent to mediators in Pakistan today for President Donald Trump's evaluation.
4: He is giving diplomacy every chance we possibly can before going back to hostilities, but he's absolutely prepared to do that.
3: Mike Waltz, the U.S. ambassador to the U.N., says Pakistani mediators asked the Trump administration to give negotiations another chance. But hours after Waltz made that statement, Donald Trump wrote on social media he read the proposal from Iran and that he doesn't like it, calling it totally unacceptable.
5: If it's clear in the next few days that there's not a good path to a negotiated settlement, we'll go back to the military method to open the strait.
3: U.S. Energy Secretary Chris Wright says the primary U.S. demand remains the same, that Iran give up its nuclear ambitions. Wright says Iran is under immense economic strain, suggesting it's an advantage for the U.S. and that key goals have already been accomplished.
5: Well, the military objectives that we set out to achieve, and we guided the world to 4 to 6 weeks, and it took about 5 weeks to achieve, those are achieved.
3: But America's partner in this war, Israel, does not necessarily agree with that assessment. Prime Minister Benjamin Netanyahu, speaking to the U.S. news program 60 Minutes, says there's more work that needs to be done.
6: I think it accomplished a great deal, but it's not over because there's still nuclear material. Enriched uranium that has to be taken out of Iran. There is still enrichment sites that have to be dismantled.
3: All sides appear to be on very different pages in this moment, meaning the prospect for peace talks remains unclear at best. Katie Simpson, CBC News, Washington.
2: Some Palestinians from the West Bank are taking desperate measures to find work. Following the October 7th attacks, Israel canceled more than 100,000 permits that allowed Palestinians to work in Israel, the government calling it a security measure. As Tom Perry reports, it's bringing in tens of thousands of foreign workers to fill the labor gap.
7: Video released last month by Israeli police shows a strange, distressing scene. A garbage truck halted at a checkpoint between Israel and the occupied West Bank. When security agents open the back, they find roughly 70 Palestinian men crouching and cowering in the filthy trash compartment. It's believed they were trying to sneak into Israel to find work, a sorry symptom of a West Bank labor market that's wasting away. Mahmoud Basi, an electrician, used to work in Israel, but that ended for him and more than 100,000 Palestinian workers living in the West Bank when the Israeli government canceled their work permits after the attacks of October 7th, 2023.

0: Casey has been trying to find work in the West Bank, but jobs are scarce and the pay in Israel is better. He knows people who have tried sneaking through checkpoints in the trunks of cars to work illegally. But to him, the risk is too great. You have to pay the driver $300, he says, and even then, you could get caught. Israel's barring of most Palestinian workers has helped drive up the unemployment rate in the West Bank to more than 28%.
1: It seems a lot of very extreme choices are being made right now in Israel.
0: Karin Metz is with the Palestine Democracy and Workers' Rights Center in Ramallah. She says Palestinians in the West Bank face many challenges, from Israel withholding tax revenue from the Palestinian Authority, which it accuses of funding terrorism, to the constant threat of settler violence. Denying Palestinians work is, to her, all part of a larger plan.
1: Ultimately, there's the strategy of if people cannot work, if they cannot make a living, then they will be forced to leave.
0: Inside Israel, Palestinians have been replaced at construction sites and other workplaces by tens of thousands of foreign workers brought in from around the globe. At this worksite in Tel Aviv, crews from Uzbekistan and other countries are putting up a new multi-story structure. Billy Rubin, the contractor in charge, says these new hires bring new challenges. When you have Chinese workers, Russians, Indians, everyone speaks a different language, she says. It's become like a Tower of Babel here. Foreign workers who need to be brought in and housed in Israel are also more expensive, driving up costs. For now, though, Israel isn't softening its stance, with Palestinians still seen as a potential threat. West Bank workers still shut out. Tom Perry, CBC News, Ramallah.
2: Mark Carney says Canada is open to deepening trade in North America, but if that's not possible, the Prime Minister says the country will look elsewhere. He made the comment in a speech yesterday ahead of a looming trade review with the U.S. and Mexico. JP Tasker has reaction as pressure builds to get a deal done.
3: And our response begins by reimagining aspects of North American integration.
4: At a progressive political conference in Toronto, the Prime Minister warmly greeted former U.S. President Barack Obama before launching into a speech about why Canada needs to urgently diversify trade away from the American market.
3: As it changes those policies, many of our former strengths have become our vulnerabilities.
4: With that in mind, Ottawa is moving to streamline the approval process for natural resource projects. The new goal, complete these federal reviews in under a year, as the government drives to get more of these products to Asia, in case a Canada-U.S. trade deal doesn't come together.
3: If that route is not ultimately possible, we will invest heavily in new markets and products.
4: A senior U.S. senator met with Carney this week to try and smooth things over amid the bilateral bad blood.
5: So we're feeling it deeply. Our industry is feeling it deeply. Our
4: Democratic Senator Alyssa Slotkin represents Michigan, where President Donald Trump's tariffs have cost automakers billions of dollars in lost profit.
5: We have big problems with the tariffs as well at home, and we're trying to push back on some of these things that just don't make sense in the U.S.-Canada relationship.
4: While in Canada, Slotkin was urging the Prime Minister not to give up on the American relationship after he described it as a potential weakness.
5: This is a tough moment in time, but it's not the last moment in time. And we have long-standing strategic interests that align.
4: With the CUSMA review deadline less than 2 months away, Canada and the U.S. still haven't met face-to-face for any sort of formal negotiations.
6: Nobody's dragging their feet. We're anxious to do that work. And I think the Americans know that.
4: Dominic LeBlanc, the minister responsible for the U.S. trade file, says it's not Canada holding things up. It's those punishing tariffs on steel, autos, and lumber that the Trump administration says aren't going anywhere.
7: He hasn't sat down at the negotiating table for 5 months.
4: Conservative leader Pierre Poilievre, meanwhile, is ramping up the pressure, especially given the apparent progress by the other partner in this trilateral trade deal.
7: While the Mexicans are there eating our diplomatic and economic lunch, he is sitting on the sidelines and our people are sitting without jobs.
4: Concern over job loss is what's prompting Carney to fast-track energy projects. More oil and gas development could be a huge boon for an economy that needs it, Environmentalists, though, are deeply concerned that all of this puts the country's climate goals in jeopardy. JP Tasker, CBC News, Ottawa.
2: Alberta's electoral list leak is highlighting privacy gaps across Canada. Investigations into the data breach are already underway in that province, but Alberta's vulnerability could be a red flag for all Canadians' political privacy. Joe Horwood has more.
8: Close to 3 million Albertans' names and addresses are kept in the list of electors, all made publicly accessible in one of Canada's biggest data breaches.
9: There's nothing in the law which requires them to report data breaches. There is for governments, agencies, there are for commercial organizations, but that doesn't apply to political parties.
8: Colin Bennett is with the University of Victoria in BC. That province is one of only two in Canada where privacy legislation includes political parties.
9: Basically, what's happened is that politicians have been exempting themselves. They've said, no, the rules that they are happy to impose on businesses and government agencies should not apply to ourselves.
8: Alberta's Information and Privacy Commissioner says they're investigating the Centurion Project, an Alberta separatist group, for possible privacy violations, including whether it had a duty to report the breach to her office and Albertans. Centurion created a database allegedly derived from Alberta's list of electors. Elections Alberta says it traced that back to a copy of the voters list provided to the Republican Party of Alberta. But the privacy commissioner says she doesn't have jurisdiction to investigate the party.
9: If they don't have the oversight responsibility for political parties, then there's little that they can do.
10: The fallout is going to take a form in people's lives that probably folks aren't anticipating.
8: Since the breach was revealed, Edmonton City Councillor Aaron Paquette says his office has helped a woman affected by intimate partner violence find a new home for her and her children.
10: Once it's out, it's out. And that is a dagger hanging over the head of anyone who has to keep their privacy for their safety.
8: Bennett says there has to be more control
9: of not only the voters list, but the other information that political parties are capturing about our political views.
8: Alberta's privacy commissioner says her office has been calling for political parties to be included under provincial legislation for decades. But Bennett says the privacy gap is widening across the country as political parties gather more data about us. Joe Horwood, CBC News, Calgary.
2: Advocates are calling on the federal government to make its PharmaCare program available to all Canadians. The program is only accessible to residents of three provinces and one territory. And even though Ottawa says it's committed to PharmaCare, it's also saying the deals currently in place have expiration dates. Mark Quinn reports.
11: Personally, I was furious. I couldn't believe that they would actually close that door.
12: The Council of Canadians Yvonne Earle had a powerful reaction to what Newfoundland and Labrador's Health Minister Leila Evans told CBC News.
13: Newfoundland and Labrador was excluded from PharmaCare. The door was closed. If you want to talk about equity, equality, national program, well then we need to be included.
12: During the 2019 federal election campaign, then Prime Minister Justin Trudeau made a promise.
14: A re-elected Liberal government will work with provinces and territorial partners to implement national PharmaCare.
12: The Federal PharmaCare Act received royal assent in 2024. That same year, the federal government began negotiating PharmaCare deals with each province and territory individually. But right now, only British Columbia, Manitoba, Prince Edward Island, and Yukon have arrangements to provide universal access to contraception and diabetes medications and devices. The Council of Canadians is questioning Prime Minister Mark Carney's commitment to PharmaCare.
11: There's been no funding put in the budget for PharmaCare in November.
12: Late last month, Federal Health Minister Marjorie Michel shed some light on the federal government's position. Her response came after Prince Edward Island's health minister said Ottawa is planning to cut the funding it now gives the province for pharmacare in 2029. Regarding Prince Edward Island, we're not making any cuts, Michel says. These are programs that are set to end in the coming years. Earl says suggesting pharmacare amounts to a pilot project that the federal government can terminate is disingenuous.
11: Well, it was not the plan under the Pharmacare Act. This was supposed to be a phased rollout, and each province would sign an agreement with the government. And so we feel that the residents of Canada need to say, no, we voted to have Pharmacare and that we're expecting you to deliver.
12: Earl says the Council of Canadians won't stop pushing until Canada has truly comprehensive, universal national pharmacare. Mark Quinn, CBC News, St. John's.
2: May is Canadian Jewish Heritage Month, and a tale of quiet heroism is emerging from BC. Rudolf Furba is credited with saving hundreds of thousands of Jewish lives during the Second World War. And yet, decades after his death, very few people know his story, or that he called Vancouver home. Last month, the city declared a day in his honor. But as Tanya Fletcher tells us, many in the community now want the recognition to be permanent.
15: The peculiar firm smile on his face, which intensified as he spoke about the most severe stories.
16: Joseph Ragaz recalls fond memories of his dear friend Rudolf Furba, a man with an extraordinary story at the height of the Holocaust. It was April 1944, a pivotal month during the Second World War. Furba was 19 years old. He and his friend Alfred Wetzler, both Jewish prisoners at Auschwitz, did the unthinkable. They escaped, then wrote a detailed report of the horrors they witnessed at the Nazi concentration camp, where more than 1 million Jews were exterminated.
15: This was the most unbelievable will of power. He became tough.
16: Their account, the Furba Wetzler report, landed on the desks of Winston Churchill and Franklin D. Roosevelt. It's what eventually forced Hungary to halt the deportation of its Jewish population, ultimately saving as many as 200,000 lives, according to historians. After the war, Rudolf Furba wound up in British Columbia and became a pharmacology professor at UBC. He lived in Vancouver for more than 30 years and died in 2006. Still, decades later, few here know his name.
17: Rudy Furba lived longer in Vancouver than any other place in his life. He's a Canadian.
16: Author Alan Twigg is writing Rudolf Furba's biography.
17: The city of Vancouver should have something somewhere that recognizes easily one of the greatest whistleblowers of the 20th century.
16: This year, the city did, sort of. The Vancouver Holocaust Education Center applied to have April 7th, the day of escape, proclaimed Rudolf Furba Day. But it was a one-off, and not many knew about it. Glenn Steinman, who helped lead the effort, now wants to see a more permanent recognition.
18: And it's something that becomes that much more meaningful, frankly, if we can build upon it, including the possibility that this would become an annual day to remember him here.
16: He says there are plans in the works now to try to do just that. In the meantime, Verba's friends have been working with a local synagogue to create a monument in his honor at a Jewish cemetery.
15: History is ahead of us. This is just a beginning. The impact is so major, many generations from now on should know and will know.
16: Making sure the courage of one man who saved the lives of thousands will never be forgotten. Tanya Fletcher, CBC News, Vancouver.
2: 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I'm Gina Louise Phillips. You can hear Your World Tonight and other CBC radio programs wherever you are on your favorite podcast app. Since 1895, the world's most celebrated fine artists have shown their work at the Venice Biennale. At this year's exhibition, political protests have eclipsed some of the art. But 2026 is also a landmark for the Biennale. For the first time, the show was curated by an African woman who died 1 year ago today. Megan Williams reports on this from Venice.
19: The first shock of this year's Venice Biennale came loud, fast, and in pink balaclavas.
20: Members of the Russian feminist collective Pussy Riot pushed through the press preview, waving banners and shouting anti-Putin slogans outside the Russian pavilion. Russia's return to the Biennale for the first time since its full-scale invasion of Ukraine had already caused weeks of tension. Then all five jurors resigned after Italy's culture minister said he would send inspectors to investigate their decision to withhold prizes from countries whose leaders face international criminal court charges, Russia over Ukraine and Israel over Gaza. But beyond this year's storm is an exhibition with a much quieter power. Among the artists shown is South African Billy Zangewa, whose luscious hand-stitched silk collages depict ordinary domestic life, a mother and son gardening, a woman by a pool, a brother peeking from a doorway.
21: We're often just like hustling, trying to get to the next thing, and then we're focused on all the negative things that are happening in the world, which make us all very, very stressed and tired and, you know, feel insecure and uncertain about our future and our present. So I think it's great for people to view my work and be like, oh, I don't have to think about all those hard things right now.
20: She says these soft everyday scenes belong to the theme of the main show, in minor keys. It was curated by Koyo Kual, the Cameroonian who died of cancer last May at 57, before the exhibition could be installed. Kual spent a career building space and visibility for African contemporary art. Her imprint is everywhere here, placing artists from Africa and the diaspora in the heart of a generous, intimate, and contemplative exhibition. A feeling that runs through the work of American artist Michael Jew, too. His installation suspends fossilized slabs of sea lilies from North Africa, with tiny transducers underneath amplifying their vibrations. Many works here look at the present day. Jews spans eons. Still, he says what strikes him most is the warmth of Kuo's exhibition, the sense of a curator pulling together artists she loved in a posthumous embrace.
22: The context of this biennial revolves around its curator, not only for the overarching concept or idea, but in this one, there's an element of what did Koyo see in these other artists and what were their relationships? It feels really intimate.
20: That intimacy is also there in the work of Kenyan painter Kaloki Niamai, though on a much larger scale. His massive canvases, layer paint with sisal rope, photo transfers, and yarn pulled from burnt rubber tires. They depict family histories, including his grandmother, with stitched surfaces that suggest traditions and memories torn by colonialism being pieced back together. For Niamai, being part of the Biennale that places African artists in the center feels like an opening, as if, he says,
23: keys being found, like a small door being opened. And through these, people are just seeing a glimpse of what's out there, because there's so much talented, incredible artists who I love so much, some that I adore.
20: Megan Williams, CBC News, Venice.
2: And finally, in honor of Mother's Day, we bring you a story of a single BC mom who has fostered over 500 babies.
24: They look up to her, they follow her, they, you know, mimic her.
2: This matriarch is sharp. She's generally a hoot, but can sometimes be a bit owly.
24: She's got a little edge to her, let's say that.
2: Casper resides in Delta. She's a great horned owl. When she was young, she got caught in a leg hold trap in Prince George. She was rescued by the Orphaned Wildlife Rehabilitation Society, which quickly became her home and her life's work. Casper's maternal instincts kicked in the first time she was around a little owlet, says Rob Hope, the society's manager.
24: Within about an hour, she was on the nest feeding the baby, and from there, now she's our trusted mom for the last 26 years, and hopefully she gets another 26 years.
2: She's currently fostering four fledglings, all rescued from different circumstances. She teaches them important skills like flying, catching prey, and fearing humans, giving the babies a better chance of survival in the wild.
24: By having a foster mom, that pulls us out of the picture right away. And that allows us just to throw food in, and mom does the rest.
2: To all the moms out there doing the rest, just like Casper, happy Mother's Day. Especially to my mom, who is the biggest bird lover I know. This has been Your World Tonight for May 10th. I'm Gina Louise Phillips. Good night.
0: Time now for a look at the BC weather. Along the north coast, cloudy with a chance of showers overnight and some fog developing. Monday, mainly cloudy with showers in the morning and a high of 13. For the Peace region, partly cloudy, a low of 8 overnight. Mainly sunny on Monday with a high of 19. For the central interior, clouds and showers overnight, as well as the risk of thunderstorms, a low of 4. Monday, mainly sunny with a mix of sun and cloud in the afternoon, a high of 20. For the southeast, a chance of showers overnight, then clearing by morning with a low of 7. Sunshine expected for Monday with a high of 21. For the southern interior, clouds and showers overnight, then clearing, a low of 7. Sunny on Monday with a high of 25. And along the south coast, clearing overnight with some fog developing as well, a low of 11. Monday, clearing in the morning with a high of 17 up to 22 degrees inland for Metro Vancouver. Tuesday, clouds and showers with highs from 20 up to 26 inland.
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3: I'm Dr. Brian Goldman. This is White Coat Black Heart. When you've got a common condition like diabetes or hypertension, you're in good company. The diagnosis is a snap. But when you've got an ultra-rare genetic condition, you may be largely on your own. Our show this week is about a man named Jeremy Harani and a condition called hypophosphatasia. It's a metabolic disease first described here in Canada that affects bones and teeth. It's so rare, I had to look it up. Around 1 in 100,000 Canadians has it. I wanted to visit Jeremy to hear his story and find out what he's doing to make it easier for Canadians with a rare disease to get a diagnosis and help.
5: Hello.
3: Are you Jeremy?
5: I am.
3: Brian.
5: Come in. It's a pleasure.
3: Pleasure to meet you too.
5: Welcome to our third winter.
6: Third or fourth.
5: This is Mel.
6: Nice to meet
3: you. Hey, Mel.
6: You.
3: Brian. Hi.
6: Hello, Brian.
3: Hi.
6: Can
3: I? Mel, Jeremy's partner, and Pippi the cat scatter after a friendly hello. Jeremy's flying solo on this afternoon visit because it's his story to tell. Jeremy is 57 with a slim build and salt and pepper hair, intense eyes and soft spoken. I've come to Jeremy's house because he sent us this email.
5: Hello and thank you for taking suggestions. I'm not sure if this has already been covered, but I would hope to someday shine a light on rare diseases. A rare disease is defined as an affliction for 1 in 2,000. And some of us are ultra rare. 1 in 50,000. The first thing to know about rare is how paradoxically common it is, affecting about 1 in 12 in Canada. Yet, treatments are available for roughly 60% of the identified diseases in Canada. Rare is an awkward thing to live with because, forget treatment for a moment, just trying to find a doctor or any medical professional who knows anything about the disease, whatever it may be, can be very difficult. In my case, I was diagnosed at age 3 with something called hypophosphatasia. Serious cases are 1 in 100,000 to 1 in 200,000 and can very well be fatal.
3: These days, Jeremy works in information technology. Before that, he was a tradesman but went back to school to study IT when his prior work started to take a toll on his body. We'll get to that relatively recent pivot in a bit. As you'll find out, Jeremy's story is decades in the making. When did your parents first suspect something might be going on with you?
5: Approximately 3 years old, when all my baby teeth fell out with the root intact.
3: That's pretty unusual.
5: It's incredibly unusual, and that was the warning sign. Mom took me to a specialist in Vancouver, and at the time, the only diagnosis was a marrow sample.
3: A bone marrow sample?
5: Correct.
3: You were a child. You had no idea what they were looking for. Did your mom ever tell you?
5: No. By the time I was asking those questions, memories were lost. I didn't have care until, again, somewhat recently, so we had very little information back then.
3: But you did get a diagnosis as a child. So how did that happen?
5: Somehow the specialist diagnosed me. He identified the low alkaline phosphatase.
3: Which is very important when it comes to bones.
5: Bones and teeth. It pertains to the mineralization of bones and teeth. And you know, we were given some sort of rough guidance. Don't break a bone. It might be difficult to set. It might not heal. You might be in a wheelchair by the time you're 19.
3: Wow, that's quite a thing to find out. But the family was actually given an accurate name for your diagnosis. What was it?
5: Correct, yes, hypophosphatasia.
3: And I gather that part of the reason for that is that a Canadian discovered the condition.
5: That's right. In the late 40s, it was named by a Canadian pediatrician, and the treatment, asphatase alpha, was developed in Montreal.
3: The Canadian pediatrician Jeremy referred to was Dr. John Campbell Rathbun from London, Ontario. He named the condition hypophosphatasia, or HPP, after treating a baby boy with low levels of alkaline phosphatase, an enzyme that is critical for forming and metabolizing bone. Rathbun was the first physician to figure out that hypophosphatasia is a genetic condition. Jeremy also mentioned a treatment called asphatase alpha. It's a prescription enzyme that replaces the alkaline phosphatase that's missing in people with HPP. The treatment was developed at the University of Montreal in 2006, decades after Jeremy's initial symptoms. So how would you explain hypophosphatasia or HPP to someone who's never heard of it and doesn't have much in the way of medical background?
5: Yeah, it's like many rare conditions, kind of invisible. It would have been most visible as a child. Of course, I had no teeth. I had a waddling gait. If you think of, you know, walk like a penguin, that's how I walked all the time. They think it has something to do with the hips and the long bones, but the actual mechanism, not sure.
3: Waddling and not having baby teeth. Anything else?
5: Failure to thrive. I was terrible in PE class, always.
3: And why? Was it because of stiffness?
5: Stiffness and just lack of mobility.
3: So how much medical support did you have as you were growing up?
5: None other than a GP. There was, again, no treatment back then. It hadn't been developed yet. And no doctor at the time was familiar with it. So there was really nothing available.
3: But you were seeing a specialist, weren't you?
5: Up until about age 9.
3: And you were told that there would be a kind of a, I think you called it a Goldilocks phase.
5: So symptoms for severe cases, mine would be considered severe because of the loss of baby teeth and the walk. The Goldilocks years typically happen after puberty. And then there are no symptoms at all until a little later in life. For me, it was about mid-30s.
3: Were you ever told why that is, or were you just told that's just the way it is?
5: Had no idea it was coming at all.
3: What's the next part of the story then?
5: The next big part is the absolute vacuum between age about 8 until 50. Because I had no symptoms, it just sort of seemed like this thing that I had as a child doesn't affect me now, it doesn't bother me. So I just kind of stopped talking about it. I was in the trades for 10 years and I'm very physical. I've always been active my entire life. I wouldn't say athletic, but active. And so there was really nothing, no information. I couldn't find anything. The internet was just developing. I was searching. Nothing was coming up. Just an absolute vacuum.
3: And there was nobody else in your family who had anything like what you have?
5: No, no.
3: So it's just a random mutation as opposed to, you know, the way I'm told it's inherited. It can either be a dominant, an autosomal dominant, or an autosomal recessive condition.
5: It can also be spontaneous. The gene, there are different mutations that can cause this.
3: Several hundred gene mutations, to be a bit more precise. Typically, the abnormal gene is passed from generation to generation, which means there's a family history of the disorder. As Jeremy mentioned, the condition sometimes crops up because of a spontaneous mutation, which means no one else in the family has it. Knowing the genetic mutation does not mean doctors can predict how severe the symptoms will be. True, Jeremy lost all of his baby teeth, but he says he lived a pretty normal childhood.
5: Growing up, you know, I was never babied. I was never told, don't do that, you'll get hurt. I've been bucked off horses, fell off bicycles, car accidents, never an issue.
3: Never broke a bone?
5: Never broke a bone, somehow.
3: Not until you were?
5: Not until early 50s and started to learn how to ride motorcycles. That hurt too.
3: Yeah. Vibrational stress. Okay, so you had no manifestations of HPP in your 30s and 40s, you're saying?
5: Correct. Very, very slight. I started to get, my hips started to get a little stiff in my mid to late 30s, but that was it.
3: So age 51, you had an accident. Tell me about that.
5: Had an accident. Yep. Tipped a bike over and it broke my left tibia, which I now have a nail inserted. And the surgeon was quite concerned. He said it was one of the worst breaks he'd seen. Didn't know anything about HPP, but did remark that the bones were quite thin.
3: When he said that to you, did it dawn on you, oh, here it comes, that the Goldilocks years were over? Is that how you thought about it?
5: It was a little bit validating. I wasn't aware of how this disease progresses at the time. So it was validating that, oh, I am a little different after all. And it wasn't until later that I got to learn much more.
3: What did the orthopedic surgeon do to fix your bone?
5: Well, he inserted the nail with two fixator screws, one at the top, one at the bottom.
3: Jeremy shows me x-rays of his tibia and fibula after repairs made by the orthopedic surgeon.
5: And there's a fixator screw here.
3: Yep.
5: And there it is from the front.
3: Mm-hmm.
5: And now we get to the good stuff.
3: Oh, yeah. Oh, okay. There you go.
5: And you can kind of see how thin it is, especially here.
3: Was that early on?
5: Yes.
3: It looks like the... I don't see the callus developing yet.
5: Correct.
3: That would take a while.
5: Correct, yes. There's with the staple still in. And after approximately 3.5-4 months, it wasn't healing. And I thought, uh-oh, this is HPP at work. And it turns out my physiotherapist was being a little too gentle with me because he was concerned about microfractures.
3: Did she know that you had HPP?
5: Yes, and did some research, and they were a little too cautious. So my surgeon removed the lower fixator screw and told me be a little rougher with it. And within 2 months, I was healing and full weight bearing.
3: So at that point in your life, you're age 51, you've got a bad fracture, which is hopefully now on the mend. How did HPP get back into the story of your life?
5: Complete happenstance. The orthopedic specialist on call was discharging me. We exchanged some greetings and so on. And a week later, I was at home recovering and my phone rang and doctor said, you know, you mentioned something about HPP. And I said, yes. And she said, I was at a talk in Toronto and a researcher from Manitoba was discussing her life's work, which was HPP. Would you like to be in touch with her? Well, I couldn't get yes out fast enough.
3: How'd you feel when you heard about this researcher who had spent her life working on HPP?
5: Absolutely elated. Finally, I could ask some questions. And she referred me to somebody at the University of Alberta, and they did the genome testing. And I've had a genetic counselor ever since.
3: Of course, the testing confirmed it, but the researcher must have been pretty sure that this is what you have.
5: Yes. All the pieces fit. They were looking for three biomarkers, and I met all three.
3: What did it feel like getting those results?
5: Confirmed everything that happened as a child that I'd sort of forgotten about and seemed like, okay, we're on the path to success now. We know something.
3: I've not made that diagnosis. I don't know this for sure, but I don't think I've met anybody who has hypophosphatasia until I met you.
5: Yes. And of course, nobody has. Where there's approximately 100 to 300 in Canada. So ultra rare.
3: And that's an estimate. I'll bet not all of them know that they have it.
5: Exactly right. And it's more common in older adults. It's about 1 in 6,000. So you can go your entire life, but then in later stages of life, maybe you start having some dental problems. And that's undiagnosed HPP, or can be.
3: Up until this point in your life, you had a diagnosis which you thought had kind of gone away and now it's come back full force. You must have been thinking, what's my future going to look like?
5: Well, yes. So happy to have the information, but also questions about the future. Absolutely. What does aging look like? Is there treatment available? And it turns out there is. Asfotase alpha is the treatment that was developed in the mid-90s, and it works.
3: So basically, the principle behind the treatment is that it supplies the correct version of the enzyme. You have HPP because you have an incorrect version of an enzyme that's important for metabolizing calcium and phosphate and other minerals that are related to bone deposition, bone growth, and bone repair.
5: Correct. I don't process calcium correctly. So I'm monitored for kidney stones, which I've had one. Also bone spurs, which I've got several. And the normal level for ALP, or alkaline phosphatase, in a regular person is around 30 to 35, minus 12. And there are cases as low as 7. That's very severe. And so asphatase alpha replenishes that missing enzyme. And it's essentially restored my mobility to almost 100%.
3: How do you take it?
5: Subcutaneous injection.
3: Mm-hmm. And how long did it take you to notice a difference?
5: They told me to expect something within about 6 weeks. I saw improvement after 3 days.
3: 3 days?
5: 3 days.
3: So what were the things that you noticed right away?
5: It didn't hurt to move. It didn't hurt to stand up. I was becoming more energetic. My mood was elevated, which they didn't tell me was sometimes part of it. It can help sort of relieve a broody sort of nature in we HPP folks.
3: Well, it's interesting. Is it a broody sort of nature, or is it because of calcium, for instance? You know, we have our mnemonics in medicine for hypercalcemia, for elevated calcium levels, moans, bones, stones, and groans. That's what you're describing. You can get kidney stones. You can get moody. So all of those things started to go away.
5: Yes, I love that. Yes, absolutely. It all started clearing up, and suddenly the day looked more full than it did the day before. Able to do much more. Work on cars, go for motorcycle rides, go for walks, snowshoe, toboggan. We're in a winter city. Got a toboggan.
3: And how long were you having those kinds of symptoms?
5: 15, 20 years.
3: So this wasn't just a case of getting your life back. It was like getting a brand new life.
5: Exactly right. Yep. Get to start all over.
3: You're listening to White Coat Black Heart. This week, Jeremy Harani spent decades with a rare genetic disease called hypophosphatasia, or HPP. In early childhood, it caused Jeremy's baby teeth to fall out. As an adult, it caused his bones to break, leading to pain, disability, and other symptoms. He's feeling better thanks to a treatment that replaces an enzyme that his body lacks. You're feeling much better as long as you're on the treatment. Does that mean it's a treatment for life?
5: Yes. Yes, that's right. There's no cure, but this is a treatment that gives me that missing enzyme and sort of completes my body.
3: And I'm asking you because the flip side is that no treatment, you go back to the life that you had for 15 years, you know, before you actually got your life going again. That must worry you.
5: It does. It does. The way our medical system works is very complex. The trickle down from the federal government to the provincial government takes a long time.
3: When you're dealing with rare conditions, by definition, these must be very expensive treatments because they're only going to be used by a handful of people around the world.
5: They are. And governments absolutely hate hearing the word rare because they want to cover a broad spectrum quickly. So it becomes very difficult to gain traction.
3: Asphatase alpha, the treatment Jeremy mentioned, is standard therapy for kids diagnosed with HPP. Some provinces provide it through special access programs. Coverage usually requires meeting strict criteria.
5: My big concern for children is when they age out. It often isn't covered for adults, so depending on where you live, it can be very difficult to get treatment after age 18.
3: How expensive is that particular treatment?
5: It can range anywhere from $250,000 to easily $1 million a year.
3: Wow. Wow. And not every province covers it in exactly the same way, do they?
5: Some provinces don't cover it at all. Just because it's approved by Health Canada doesn't mean that it's covered by the province. Health Canada has a different agreement with each province and territory.
3: In 2023, then Federal Health Minister Jean-Yves Duclos announced the National Strategy for Drugs for Rare Diseases. It was designed to smooth out those differences in provincial coverage.
4: With a budget of $1.5 billion over the next 3 years, the National Strategy will increase and harmonize coverage for existing drugs. It will add coverage to emerging and new drugs. It will increase and speed up the availability of important diagnostics, especially for children. It will invest in research for new drugs. It will support clinical trials. It will better share information on the efficacy of drugs and treatments. And it will be supported, and that's important, by the voices and experiences of patients and all of those who care for them.
3: Since that announcement, agreements have been reached with all provinces and territories to improve diagnosis and screening of rare diseases, expand access to existing treatments, and make new ones available faster. Alberta, where Jeremy lives, signed on to the national strategy. It received around $162 million and selected access to three drugs. Two were for rare types of cancer, and the third is a treatment for a rare metabolic condition called primary hyperoxaluria type 1. Jeremy says the money isn't being directed where the need is greatest. Where's that money going?
5: That went to some, I would say, a rather visible condition. I would have liked to have seen more of that gone to awareness. Awareness of rare and not just a rare disease, but rare diseases in general.
3: Although these diseases are rare, if you add up every Canadian who has a rare disease, 3 million people, that means there's a good chance that most of us know somebody or know somebody who knows somebody who has a rare condition.
5: Exactly. In your cubicle at work, look around because 1 in 12 have a rare condition, whether they're aware of it or not.
3: And yet Canada doesn't act as if, you know, we're meeting this challenge of recognizing and treating people with rare diseases head on, are we?
5: There's a big gap there. You're absolutely correct.
3: Tell me about the gap.
5: It's awkward trying to find a diagnosis for something that no one has heard of because you don't know what questions to ask. And then even after a diagnosis, trying to find the treatment can be difficult because it may or may not be covered. So some of us sort of feel a little left out. And we in Canada are approximately 6 years behind Europe and the United States for new treatments.
3: The Canadian Organization for Rare Disorders says just 6 out of every 10 rare treatments make it into Canada. Most get approved years later than in the US and Europe. Health Canada approval is not the end of the story. After that, it's cost assessments, price negotiations, and provincial funding decisions. Jeremy thinks Canada doesn't have its priorities in order. What are they doing that we aren't doing?
5: Europe especially is a little more focused on preventative medicine, where we're focused on treating the symptoms. And I think that's where the misstep may be.
3: What would prevention look like in simple terms?
5: Better screening, possibly. That part is really difficult because, I mean, I've been in several meetings with other advocates and someone will say, oh, well, if baby teeth fall out, then we just have to let all the dentists know that when baby teeth fall out, that might be a rare condition. Okay, that's easy to say, but try to make that happen. I can hand out pamphlets all day, but I'm not going to reach every dentist.
3: Right. Disseminating the information and making everybody aware. It's the same thing with physicians. You think that AI, artificial intelligence, could be harnessed to do what?
5: Might speed up diagnosis a little bit. AI is really good at gathering a tremendous amount of data quickly.
3: Researchers at CHEO in Ottawa are already using an AI algorithm called Think Rare to diagnose extremely uncommon diseases. And they're rolling out Think Rare to other pediatric hospitals in Canada. Jeremy is not just a patient telling his story. He's an advocate for others with rare conditions. He served as a director of Soft Bones, a network that supports people with HPP. In your advocacy work, who have you gotten to speak to? Who are the movers and shakers you've had a chance to meet?
5: Soft Bones Canada has been a tremendous support, and it was through them they sent me a welcome package, and I had something in print that I could take to my doctor, that I could take to my dentist and say, here's this thing that I have, and suddenly their eyes opened up because now it's in print in front of them.
3: What is Soft Bones Canada?
5: They are a patient support group, and they try to connect folks like me together and educate us and support us through the journey. There's also CORD, a Canadian organization for rare diseases, and they try to pull all of the various rares together and advocate for all of them.
3: As part of the work that you've done with Soft Bones Canada, you've gotten to meet other people who have this condition, younger people, people who haven't gone through it as you have. What do you tell them?
5: It gets better. It can get better. There's hope. I was also elated to meet other folks like me in the rare community. Seems to be a common story. I was reading about a fellow from Saskatoon just the other day. He has a rare condition whereby he can't go in sunlight.
3: The man Jeremy mentioned was featured in this CBC story.
6: Burning, itching, and excruciating pain. That's what Chris Kinnar felt any time he stepped into sunlight. Kinnar's parents first noticed something was wrong when he was just 3 years old. It wasn't until Kinnar was in his mid-30s that he was diagnosed with erythropoietic protoporphyria. The disease caused.
5: And we actually connected on social media. Very interesting fellow. Almost identical story to me.
3: If you could change one thing about how Canada handles rare diseases, what would that be?
5: There's so much talk about removing trade barriers amongst the provinces. I would like to see medical barriers removed. I would like to see Health Canada and the provinces act faster together. So when something is approved, the provinces are faster to react.
3: What worries you most about access to treatment for adults with rare diseases in this country?
5: The cost. It's easy to look at the expense and say, well, that's only for a few people. Why should we put that much money into it? The answer for me is it's easy to talk about our lives and the people who are, you know, it's funny to say people are in our orbit. I think it's more like a constellation. If I am able to help, you know, my mother-in-law with something, maybe that benefits her in some way. She's able to affect somebody else. Whereas if everyone has to support me, then that's a whole different picture.
3: What's one thing that you are looking forward to being able to do because you've received the treatment that you need?
5: Travel, especially on two wheels.
3: Lead the way. Sure. Jeremy takes me into his two-car garage filled with tools, projects, and his favorite set of wheels.
7: There you go.
3: So tell me about the bike.
5: This is a Triumph 660 Sport. It's a light touring bike. Very nimble, very agile. Great for city and highway.
3: How fast can it go?
5: As fast as you want.
3: As fast as you want.
5: Faster than you might think.
3: Why don't you fire it up? You're not afraid of being on a bike?
5: Not one bit. It hurt learning to ride a horse. It hurt learning to ride a bicycle. It hurt learning how to ride a motorcycle. That's just how it is.
3: And you're no longer afraid of breaking bones?
5: Not at all. Although, because my hip mobility is a little limited, I can't, if a bike tips, I can't just step off like most people can. They just sort of jump off. Sometimes my leg gets trapped underneath. So I have to be a little more, I can't be reckless.
3: But you can live.
5: Oh yes, I'm living.
3: I'd say he's living with gusto. As Jeremy mentioned, the Canadian Organization for Rare Disorders estimates that a whopping 3 million people in this country has a rare disorder. Add them all up, and maybe having a rare condition isn't so rare at all. That's our show this week. If you'd like to comment, our email address is whitecoat@cbc.ca. Whitecoat Black Art was produced this week by senior producer Colleen Ross, with help from Jennifer Warren, Stephanie Dubois, and Samir Chabra. Our digital producer is Philip Drost. I'm Brian Goldman, and I'm proud to bring you stories from the Canadian side of the gurney. See you next week.

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7: You got three shows right now talking about masculinity in really interesting ways. There's Lord of the Flies, there's Half Man from Richard Gadd, the baby reindeer creator, and also the surprise drop episode from The Bear. You'll hear how all three shows are tackling vulnerability and violence in men.
8: From CBC News, The World This Hour, I'm Neil Herland. We begin with breaking news from BC. A plane carrying four Canadians from Spain's Canary Islands landed in Victoria last hour. The four were passengers on that cruise ship where three people died after being infected with hantavirus. As Philip Lee Shannock reports, they're now going into isolation.
9: Now back in Canada, after weeks aboard an adventure cruise at the center of a global health scare, four Canadians from the MV Hondius will isolate in British Columbia, monitored daily for symptoms of the deadly hantavirus.
10: We've been through things that are very serious like this.
9: BC's provincial health officer, Dr. Bonnie Henry, says all four so far are asymptomatic.
10: These people are not infected. Right now, they're people who've had a potential exposure to hantavirus.
9: Henry said they'll spend their isolation in pre-arranged lodgings at an undisclosed location. But while she understands the concern, she says the risk to public health is low.
10: They won't be out in the community. They won't be having contact with people. I have no concerns about them being in any of our communities here in BC.
9: They will isolate and be monitored daily for 21 days, which could be extended up to 42 days if required. Philip Shannock, CBC News, Toronto.
8: U.S. President Donald Trump is rejecting Iran's latest response to a U.S. peace proposal, calling it totally unacceptable. And in an interview tonight with the CBS News program 60 Minutes, Israeli Prime Minister Benjamin Netanyahu says the war isn't over.
11: I think it accomplished a great deal, but it's not over because there's still nuclear material, enriched uranium that has to be taken out of Iran. There's still enrichment sites that have to be dismantled. There are still proxies that Iran supports. There are ballistic missiles that they still want to produce. Now, we've degraded a lot of it, but all of that is still there, and there's work to be done.
8: Netanyahu says one solution would be to send a team into Iran to physically remove enriched uranium. British Prime Minister Keir Starmer is under mounting pressure to resign after his Labour Party's dismal local election results. Labour MP and former Cabinet Minister Catherine West says she'll challenge him for the party's leadership, although she says she's reluctant to do so.
12: Nobody else who is a genuine hopeful is coming forward, but if I have to do it myself, I'm confident that enough people would come forward to trigger the beginning. But instead, what I'd prefer to do is for the Cabinet to be grown-ups, to do their own reshuffle, put forwards a really good speaker as leader, and then we wouldn't need to have a leadership election.
8: Labour lost more than 1,100 council seats, while the anti-immigration party Reform UK gained more than 1,300. Prime Minister Mark Carney says Canada's open to deepening ties in North America, but if that's not possible, Carney says Canada must trade elsewhere. J.P. Tasker has more.
13: And our response begins by reimagining aspects of North American integration.
14: At a progressive political conference in Toronto, the Prime Minister warmly greeted former U.S. President Barack Obama. before launching into a speech about why Canada needs to urgently diversify trade away from the American market. With that in mind, Ottawa is moving to streamline the approval process for natural resource projects. The new goal, complete these federal reviews in under a year, as the government drives to get more of these products to Asia, in case a Canada-US trade deal doesn't come together.
13: If that route is not ultimately possible, we will invest heavily in new markets and products.
15: So we're feeling it deeply.
14: Democratic Senator Elise Lutkin represents Michigan.
15: We're trying to push back on some of these things that just don't make sense in the U.S.-Canada relationship.
14: Lutkin was urging the Prime Minister not to give up on the American relationship. JP Tasker, CBC News, Ottawa.
8: We've got some breaking Stanley Cup playoff news. The Montreal Canadiens just beat Buffalo in Game 3 of their second-round series. Final score 6-2. Montreal is now leading the series 2-1. And that is your World This Hour. I'm Neil Herlin.
16: Time now for a look at the BC weather. Along the north coast, clouds and showers overnight, fog patches as well, a low of 8. For the Peace region, partly cloudy and down to 8 degrees. For the central interior, mainly cloudy with some showers overnight, a low of 4. For the southeast, also mainly cloudy with some showers, clearing by morning, a low of 7. For the southern interior, clouds and showers, a low of 7. And for the south coast, clearing overnight, a low of 11. Monday, clearing with a high of 17, 22 inland.
7: I always appreciate it when you get a number of TV shows always all trying to work through the same theme. And right now you've got three new shows trying to deal with modern masculinity. You got Half Man from Richard Gadd, the creator of Baby Reindeer. You got a surprise prequel episode of The Bear and a brand new adaptation of Lord of the Flies. I'm Alamine Abdelmahmoud and this is Commotion. Hannah Flint is back with us. Jackson Weaver is next to me in studio. And Ben Perkert is with us here for the first time. Hello to all of you.
17: Hello, hello.
7: Welcome to the show.
17: Hey there.
7: It's nice to have you here. Jackson, I'm going to start with you, pal. We're going to start with Half Man, which is a very stressful show for me to talk about. Among the things we're going to talk about is probably the most brutal and kind of clear-cut portrait of maybe toxic masculinity. But do you want to just talk a little bit about what the show is briefly?
17: I love how this is the most brutal when later we're talking about like children marooned and murdering each other on an island. But I mean, I don't even deny it.
7: Touché? No. Good point. Yes. Yeah.
17: Fair point. So this is.

0: difficult, scary relationship, although through a bunch of different situations, Niall ends up helping him out. They kind of have this testy but fraternal bond. And as that is going on, we keep jumping into the future. Years in the future, something horrible has happened between these two. There's a wedding coming up. Niall's about to get married and Ruben is headed there. Yeah. Something is about to kick off. And as the show progresses, we figure out what exactly between these two who have this very powder keg-like relationship, what made it set off and what made something horrible happen.
1: It's uneasy. It's an uneasy watch every time you sort of like lay your eyes, particularly on Richard Gadd as adult Ruben in the show. Mm-hmm. I got so used to him in Baby Reindeer and I was like, oh, he seems like a lovely man trying to work through some things. Yeah. Not so in this. Okay, Richard Gadd said that at its core, Half Man is about two men who aren't brave enough to say I love you to each other. I want you guys to hear this clip. It's Richard Gadd who, and then Jamie Bell, the actor who plays Niall, and they're talking about their hopes for the show.
2: And I kept thinking, wouldn't it be interesting to do a sort of exploration of masculinity and how difficult a lot of men find it to emote and express their feeling.
3: You love me?
4: What?
3: Just answer the question.
4: Of course I do. You're my,
3: No. No caveats. Stick with the emotion.
4: Hopefully what the show can do is not point fingers directly at men. But people can go, I'm a bit like Niall, and I'm also a bit like Ruben.
1: Ben, you wrote a novel called The Men Can't Be Saved, and you spent a lot of time thinking about the darker sides of masculinity. I'm just curious, as I was saying, like Half Man, incredibly difficult watch, but why is it worth spending time with?
5: Oh, I think that, you know, to back up for a second, like it's while it's absolutely a bracing watch, it's exciting and long overdue, I think, to see these kinds of narratives breaking through into the mainstream. Like we need... even if they're painful to watch, we need to see characters like Ruben on screen just to understand that these people exist, right? And so I think it's important in large measure because for the last 10 years, it feels to me like we've really, as a society, reckoned with the damage that men can do, whether that's electorally or politically or whether that's in their own private lives and whether it's looking at Me Too and the ramifications. And now it feels to me like there's also this other important step of like peeling back the layers and understanding what is it about the male psyche, not to generalize, but what is going on in there, right? Like what's that room that we've been maybe afraid to open, both out of a kind of empathy, but also out of necessity. And so I think a show like this, and particularly a character like Ruben, who is so toxic, but also so charismatic, he may be to some extent like hyperbolic in his depiction, but we all know Ruben type characters. It was part of what made me want to write my novel was just interrogating what is it about these people where you can't look away and yet you're cringing the whole time.
1: So you're actually saying like there's something productive actually about the fact that we're spending so much time with the camera on a character like Ruben to get a little bit closer to that kind of character. Because I think you're right, we have been flinching a little bit from sort of that deeply depicting that kind of psyche. What do you think this show adds to the conversation about why certain men can't be saved?
5: Well, I mean, part of why I picked the title for my book, The Men Can't Be Saved, is it's not that I don't think, you know, men are redeemable or something like that. I think that sometimes there's a passivity, right? Like the men can't be saved is in the passive voice. But men can certainly save themselves. Like anyone can save themselves. And so if we wait for some solution to come down from on high, I don't see that working. But even Ruben, right? I mean, it's terrifying. The scenes with him remind me of Jurassic Park where there's like the velociraptor stalking around the kitchen and you just know that it's going to emerge at some point. It's that level of violence. But I also think that we see moments where he is kind, where he is tender. And that complicates the picture, right? He's not just a villain.
1: Every time I think that the description of Jurassic Park is exactly accurate. Like you just know that there's going to come a moment in a scene where Ruben sets off and you're like, I don't know when it's going to happen. I hate that I keep waiting for it, but also know that it's going to happen. Hannah, you're watching this show. How does a show like Half Man land for you?
6: It's a lot.
1: Yeah.
6: It felt like it lent in a little bit too much to trauma porn. You know, you can say like this show's coming around now, it's commenting on masculinity. I think it's not the first to do this. We've had Taxi Driver as a film, we've had American Psycho, Fight Club, right? We've had these films of like toxic masculinity, toxic men. And I guess when I watch Half Man and I look at characters like Ruben, and as you said, Ben, very

0: charismatic. I think, is this helping or is it just creating another character for people to idealize, right? Yeah. Because people watch Fight Club and they completely miss the message from the book and from the film. And they have like Tyler Durden posters on their wall. So I think I could take away from this that as much as I think it's really well performed, I don't know what like I'm getting. All I can say is like my good faith thing is that the patriarchy is ruining men as well as women.
1: Mm-hmm. I mean, that's all. That has always been the case. But you are, but hopefully, what you get is a text that sort of actually reveals that. And I think to your point, you know, the idea of like Taxi Driver, or Fight Club. It's been what 30 years since Fight Club. You know, like it's been it's been some time since we've had a character that's this volatile yet this kind of watchable. In a review for Half Man, Jackson, Lucy Mangan said that the same way that adolescents should be required viewing in schools, Half Man should be watched anywhere that men gather. But in this current climate, like I'm curious about what you think about what Hannah just said, but the idea like people taking Ruben as some kind of aspirational figure.
2: I love that she mentioned those movies. I have a letterbox list, satirical movies that scary guys, the story is criticizing, misinterpret as saying they're cool, and Fight Club is right at the top there.
1: of course you have that list.
2: We got Whiplash, we got American Psycho, we got Joker, we got Taxi Driver, we got Wolf of Wall Street, we got a whole host of things. I mean, it's been so long since Fight Club, and like Chuck Palahniuk, who wrote the book, who is gay, had to make a sequel that specifically outlines this is a bad guy.
1: Or, hey, you know, you're not supposed to like this person. You're supposed
2: not
1: to want to be like
2: him. Supposed to like him. Yeah. Scott Pilgrim has a sequel in which I interviewed the author not too long ago, and he was saying that like I needed to write it because people don't get that it is supposed to satirize a specific type of guy. Him dating a high schooler is a bad thing, that I don't know if people are really understanding the satire here. I don't necessarily know if Half Man's going to fall into that point, just because I think it is so overt in its framing of both characters kind of being negative stereotypes or negative interpretations of what masculinity should be. Ruben is violent. He is muscular, but I don't think the story ever frames him as someone that you could ever really idolize. Things aren't really going his way at any point. But at the same time, one of the things I don't necessarily love about this is that it tries to investigate the difficulties of male friendship and intimacy being totally removed from that. There's another movie that came out, I think a year ago, called Close, which is about two boys and they are very close friends when they're very young, and then people start to call them gay, and then one of them divest from that friendship. I talked to the director, Lucas Don't, and he said that he wrote that book because of the difficulties that boys have in friendships. He never meant it to be a movie about gay children. He did not ever incorporate their sexuality. But I think that we are so antithetical to the idea of male intimacy that those are coded into all of those narratives of male friendship by like part and parcel. And in this film, I mean, this series rather, I don't necessarily think that they're really doing a great overt job of unpacking and investigating what is at the core of Ruben's violent nature, his inability to connect with his own intimacy. And I think that they are more heavily putting baggage on Niall's repressed sexuality. And I think that might be swinging a little bit in the other direction. So that's something that I don't necessarily think this is going to be interpreted as a rah-rah Ruben is great, but I'm not sure if it really gets to the root of what's going wrong in male friendships.
1: I haven't, I'll say up front, I have not watched the screener. So I'm not ahead of the number of episodes that are out. I've only seen the three episodes that are out, and I'm having a stressful time, but also I'm curious about how that's going to unfold, because I do think there's something to that point. Like, there's something to this idea of like, okay, how, to what degree is this show going to go in terms of explaining how Ruben is like this versus just sort of giving you sort of, you know, the notion that Ruben doesn't need to be like this, and this anxiety about two men being close to one another is the thing to resolve. But Ben, let me give you the last word on Half Man here, this idea of Ruben being looked at as some kind of aspirational figure. What's your sense of that as you watch the show? I don't know if Ben can hear me, actually. I think we might have lost Ben, so I'm going to come back to Ben in just a moment. And in fact, let's just switch gears and start talking about The Bear, Hannah, because this brand new Capsule episode just came out. It's a prequel episode of The Bear, which was, to me, a surprise. But also, everyone else said, wow, we're getting brand new Bear content. And so tell me about your reaction to that prequel episode.
0: You know, I do love The Bear, and I do really enjoy when Eben and John get together. I think them as Mikey and Richie are so great. And I think when I was watching it, I thought to myself, they must have written some of this themselves, because there's just a natural, like, that natural, like, dialogue like intimacy there that really feels like actual friendship. But I guess for me, it didn't feel completely necessary, and it had me asking more questions by the end of it. Because we know, certainly from watching The Bear, we know that Mikey committed suicide and he had issues. He had mental health. He was depressed and such and such. There was kind of a relationship there between Richie and Mikey where it was like, not, I wouldn't say codependent, but they were like close, close. Mm-hmm. And then when we watch this, as we see this sort of kind of mental switch of Mikey as the day progresses, and we just see how awful he is to Richie. I'm kind of like wondering why, if this happened years ago, why is Richie still this guy's friend? He said, and I think there's a similarity between, Mikey and Richie, Mikey and Ruben. But I think it's just this thing where I thought, like, this is just an exercise in, hey, we really want to do something fun together as actors. Let's do this. I don't think it adds anything to The Bear. I don't think it's necessary, except for maybe the last, like, 30 seconds where something happens, which I assume is going to be a tease for, like, the next season of The Bear, which actually was really upsetting to me.
1: I was going to say, like, I should explain a little bit of the context. So, like, this is the episode is set before, it's kind of like a short film. It's kind of set before the first season of The Bear. So you've got Richie and Mikey. Mikey's, of course, Carmi's brother. And Carmi is not yet, you know, moved back home. But they take a little road trip to Gary, Indiana. And what we kind of get is this sort of close, intimate relationship between Mikey and Richie. But Jackson, when you consider the relationship between Richie and Mikey, these guys love each other. They're best friends. They have maybe a difficult time saying that to one another. Mm-hmm. How do you think that the relationship between those two echoes maybe what we saw in Half Man?
2: I think this gets a little bit to what I was hoping for from Half Man. And it does it in a way that I think is pushing a few people away, that it feels like there's a lot of extra runtime here and not a lot overtly happens. It's like an hour long. It could probably have been 30 minutes as they're just kind of, you know, driving around, listening to the radio, going to a bar, playing pickup basketball. Yeah. But I think that what it does show is the inability of Mikey, this character that we know is so plagued by trauma and self-hatred and inability to connect with others and himself, that he will eventually commit suicide. And what it does is it, through the course of this episode, shows how the only way he can really relate to his one friend is to, like, berate him, insult him, like, have this kind of performance of bravado. And then we get this reveal towards the end about this moment when he was so wounded by a situation he had with his family. He did not feel protected. He did not feel connected. He didn't feel safe in relating to somebody else. And that makes him lash out in this very terrible and hard to watch way. And there's also, I'm not a fire expert, but there's this repeated motif of this fire going on. It's like a brush fire or a wildfire. I'm taking my ignorance about fires to just say I interpret it as a bog fire, the kind of fire burns underneath the surface for years and years. I think that's kind of what's going on in Mikey. He's has this roiling fire in him that he cannot quench and he cannot understand, and he'll either push it down or lash out at others. And there's this moment in Half Man when Niall is about to, you know, finally have a gay relationship, and then he like walks it back and he's terrified, and the person he's gonna have a relationship with, he's like, your mom's a lesbian, why are you so afraid of what they'll say? And he's like, oh, it's more shameful when it's men, isn't it? And as was said before,
1: heartbreaking scene,
2: there is this issue with the patriarchy where everything that is seen as feminine is worse, and the thing as like a man deigning to do something that could be seen as feminine is horrible, but if a woman does it, well, like, she's already a woman, which is this assumed idea of masculinity being superior to femininity. And I think that that is related in this episode of Gary as well, because we are, you know, seeing these two men who have to act manly all of the time. And anytime the intimacy comes through is when the violence comes out as well.
1: I think we have Ben back. Do we have Ben back? Ben, do we have you back?
3: I'm so back.
1: We are so back. Okay, but
3: we're so back.
1: So let me ask you this question. This guy, and maybe trying to connect these two characters, both Mikey and Ruben. Like, the through line between the two of them is that they have things that they want to say that they cannot say. And this is, you know, quite the recurring maybe trope, I think, of dealing with masculinity, of a kind of an emotional, an inability to sort of express the thing that you're carrying inside of you until eventually it kind of destroys you. On the one hand, I'm always interested in that portrayal because I do think you can get better or worse versions of that portrayal. On the other hand, how do we push men beyond this particular trap? Because it kind of, to me, it feels like we have spent a long time with this question without necessarily figuring out how to render it in a way that kind of resolves it. But I don't know. That could just be maybe just me. What do you think, Ben?
3: No, yeah. And you know, maybe it gets back a little bit to what I was saying about passive versus active. I don't know if we can push men to get there. I think that it's sort of on men to move in that direction on their own. And I think, you know, to go back to what you were saying, that was one of the most heartbreaking scenes of Half Man. I did have questions about it. I'm not sure that it's entirely successful in everything that it sets out to do, but there is something really powerful, I think, about seeing this tortured relationship between Niall and Reuben. And meanwhile, their moms are together, and it's not as if there's no repercussions. It's not as if there's no societal stain, but it doesn't have the same weight, right, that these two boys are carrying. And to me, you know, not to extrapolate necessarily, but I think that, you know, we've seen a lot of, just in my lifetime, right, I'm 41, we've seen a lot of growth and progress in terms of like LGBTQ acceptance and just like moving forward in terms of like how we think about society and how we think about relationships. And yet, in terms of like how men behave with other men, it doesn't feel always like it has carried over, right? Like they are, Niall's story feels like it could be, you know, in the year 2000, could be in the year 1950. Like there's something really tragically evergreen about it, I think. I also want to say, like, part of, you know, that the bear episode that we got, for me, one of the most powerful but also kind of heartbreaking scenes is the pickup basketball, right? Because that's one of those spaces where you can just show up to a court. I mean, it depends on the court, but you can just show up to a court and have a kind of immediate banter, immediate intimacy. Like you can become really tight with these guys over the course of just like a 10-minute game. But then what happens? It's over, right? Someone won, someone lost. You pack up, you leave, you never see these guys again. And so to me, just through the lens of like masculinity and what can potentially be some toxic strains in it, like how do we sustain those relationships, right? So you're not just like showing up on a court, being best buds and like trash talking in a fun way. And then you're just like disappeared from someone's life. And it's almost as if it didn't happen at all.
1: Right, like brought in
0: even the trash talking kind of like a toxic thing anyway, right? Because that scene for me, I was like, they're being awful to these kids who are half their age. It just seems so unnecessary and punching down.
1: Yeah,
0: as well. Sorry to butt in.
1: I mean, it's both like I read that as exactly that, Hannah, but also at the same time, the only familiar way that they have for like basically hotwiring intimacy very quickly and sort of arriving at that place. And you see that and you go, is that really the only path you can get to like being like, hey, I like hanging out with you. I like spending this time with you. For folks who are just joining us, my name is Elamine Abdelmahmoud and this is Commotion. Hannah Flint is here and Jackson Weaver is here and Ben Perkert is here. We're talking about three new shows that tackle toxic masculinity. We've talked about Half Man. We've talked about The Bear. With the few minutes that we have, I want to talk about Lord of the Flies.
4: Who are you anyway?
5: If you stand out of the way, he'd happily hurt the next thing. And the next thing's me.
1: So that's a brand new adaptation of Lord of the Flies, which is now out. The UK got it in February. The US gets it now. Canada is going to get it in the fall. I'm a little bit sad that it's going to be a few months away, but it's going to be coming to CBC and CBC Gem. That show, by the way, is written by Jack Thorne, the same man who gave us Adolescence. Hannah, why is this such a powerful text right now, do you think?
0: Oh, I don't know. How democracy can fall and be taken over by authoritative despots. I mean,
1: sounds relevant.
0: Very relevant. Yeah. Sounds about now. Yeah, I think certainly from Jack Thorne, who obviously, as you mentioned, did Adolescence. So there's a real interest in not just like one type of boy, but I guess like a broad range of boys. But also in this situation, they're all private school kids. And I think that's what I quite like about the text anyway, because, you know, the original book was a kind of a response to a book called The Coral Island, which was kind of like a kid's book that celebrated British colonialism. And so the writer was like, oh, I just don't think that's very realistic. I don't think colonialism was a great thing that people came in and suddenly civilized everyone. So I think what it's the idea, this innate like savagery in us. And so having these boys who are all privately educated, mostly wealthy, it kind of shows, you know, instead of having this like working, you know, thing about Reuben, he's kind of more working class, and like we expect this savagery from the working class because of the stereotypes that's been going on. But then having it, these kids who've had every bit of education to them, they're choir boys who become hunters, you know, they're killing each other. So I think like now it's kind of saying like the elite is actually dangerous.
1: Uh-huh. Well, I was going to say, Jackson, you have a complicated relationship with Lord of the Flies. Do you want to quickly tell us what that is?
2: Yeah, I mean, William Golding, he wrote this after being disenchanted by the Nazis in World War II, and he thought that we all have this horrible evil inside of us. And I think that so many adaptations have gone after this afterwards because it's so appetizing to extrapolate our id, our like deepest meaning from the idea of childhood and children, because we have so many, you know, films that, you know, tell black stories, tell stories about women, tell stories about gay people, queer people, etc. But those are told by those people. Yeah. Children are this incredibly appetizing thematic metaphor to use. And I think that what Lord of the Flies does maybe a little bit dangerously is it extrapolates what children are like to this point of incredible abstraction. And I think that this story about what really would happen if kids were cast away, it's not actually true. We have like, you know, the Robber's Cave experiment where they tried to do the same thing, didn't happen. The Tongan castaways, actual castaway children, they just farmed and like hang out with one another. Yeah. And I think that when he wrote this, he specifically wanted that end scene first. That's what he first thought of, where this liberal democratic leader was being hunted by others who had reverted to what men actually are. And the inherent savagery in us that's like only tamped down by you know, government, et cetera, is I think a little bit pop psychology, but it is inherently appetizing to go back to these stories, to look at, you know, how savage are we really? I've seen this adaptation. I love what it does. It kind of individualizes the kids a little bit more. And it's a lot more about friendship and masculinity. And oh my gosh, Piggy is adapted and he's the main character this time around.
1: First of all, Piggy has always been the main character. Let us not pretend that there's ever been a time when he was not. Look, obviously there's a lot more to talk about when it comes to this conversation. I want to continue this conversation. I think folks can listen to the rest of it wherever they get the podcast or also on YouTube. But I do think we have just enough time for each of you to give me a quick recommendation. Let's go around the table. Jackson Weaver, why don't I start with you, pal? What do you got?
2: Speaking to those relationships movies, I have this list on Letterboxd, Sad Men Stealing Sad Kids, which is specifically about older men who have like ignored their emotions, finding a kid who like has even more trauma that they need to like help, and that like allows them to connect to their own masculinity. There's a really
1: great Oscar for your Letterboxd list, by the way.
2: Oh, yes. I'm so invested in this. There's a documentary I love called Young Plato, which is about a teacher at a boys' school in England or Ireland, I believe, and that he's just teaching them philosophy, how to relate to their own emotions. And it's so affecting, so beautiful, and I cannot recommend it enough. Or check out my 300 other similar movies.
1: Ben, a recommendation, pal, what do you got?
3: I'm going to go with a novel that came out almost a decade ago. It's called Stephen Florida. It's about a college wrestler who is, I think, in his senior year, and he's trying to become basically like, he's got this sort of delusional sense of how great he can be, and he gets injured in his senior year. And it is just, it reminded me a little bit. I mean, Half Man is way more brutal, but Stephen Florida, we watch these really intense physical scenes of him wrestling, especially with the injury. And it is so homoerotic. It is so beautiful. It is so complicated and toxic in its own way. When I was writing the fight scene in my novel, it was a book that I kept going back to. So I would check it out if you want to get a little bit more into that psyche.
1: Absolutely. And Hannah, last word to you, pal. What do you got?
0: I'm going to recommend Her Lands by Megha Mohan. It is a book about, it's a journalist who actually, I know, but it's a beautiful book about how she's visited female-only spaces around the world. So from Kenya, it talks about her relationship to a female-only space in India where she grew up. And it's just a really like nonfiction, really interesting look at how like women have survived or not without men in their life. That's my like, you know, antidote to this masculine conversation. conversation we've had today.
1: A perfect antidote and a perfect place to leave it. I really appreciate your time. You guys have been wonderful. Thank you so much for being on the show today.
4: Thank you.
1: Thank you. Thank you. Also, Hannah, happy birthday, friend.
0: Oh, yeah. Thank you. 18. Thank you.
1: Thanks for dedicating your birthday to, or at least a part of your birthday, to talking so much about men. Yeah, I'm grateful that you would do so. Yeah. I like that you're like, I know. You're welcome, as a matter of fact. Thank you.
0: Thanks so much. Okay, next time I'm on, I want an all-girl one.
1: You got it. Absolutely.
0: All girls.
1: We will oblige. In the meantime, Hannah Flint is a film critic and co-host of the podcast Fate to Black. It's her 18th birthday today. Daxon Weaver is a reporter and film critic at CBC's Entertainment Unit. And Ben Perkert is a poet and novelist. The book we were talking about earlier is called The Men Can't Be Saved. This week, Commotion was produced by Stuart Berman, Ty Callender, Jane Vancouverden, Jess Lowe, and Nikki Manfredi. Our digital producers are Nathan Chisholm, Ray Mona, Vani Mutubja, Sabina Wex, and Julia Whalen. Our engineers this week are Emily Carvasio and Sam Hashmi. Our director is Gene Kim. John Perry is our senior producer. Our executive producer is Beza Seifa. I'm El Amin Abdul Mahmoud, and we'll see you on Monday.

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1: I'm Kathleen Goultar, and you're listening to Crime Story on CBC Radio 1. Each week, we bring you a different crime told by the storyteller who knows it best. I'm going to be talking to people who have spent years, even decades, thinking about some of the most riveting and complex crimes in recent history. These are the people who know all the ins and outs, every twist and turn. And even if you think you know everything about a case, these storytellers are going to bring you something new. This is Crime Story.

0: Eleni Polinsky was a grower, careful, obsessive, and proud of the pot plants that she raised in her house in Brooklyn, New York. Over time, her hard work paid off, and her boutique-style pot business, it grew. And as New York began shifting towards a legal cannabis market, officials, they noticed her, and they asked her to help shape the future of the industry. It seemed like the work that she'd been doing in the margins might finally have a place out in the open. And then, one morning, the NYPD showed up. The raid didn't just take apart her grow-up. It upended her family. And it raised questions about who knew what and when. Rosalind Adams writes about the whole intense saga in her magazine piece called The Godmother of Weed Versus Her Uncle, the DEA Agent. I'm Kathleen Goldhar, and this is Crime Story. Rosalind, welcome to the podcast.
1: Thank you so much for having me.
0: So, the godmother. Tell me who the godmother of weed is.
1: The godmother is Eleni. She's 26 years old. She's from Brooklyn, born and raised, comes from a Polish family. And she started growing weed young and saw New York was going to legalize soon and started to build a brand still while in the black market, but had this vision really while being a young entrepreneur of wanting to be one of the best and starting to put a lot of time and effort into how to grow the best weed in New York.
0: Why was she called the godmother?
1: So, it was inspiration from a documentary she saw about Griselda Blanco, who was a drug trafficker. She was known as the godmother of cocaine. And, you know, Griselda Blanco was like a woman and who was like owned the cocaine industry. And I think she took a lot of inspiration from being a woman in a male-dominated field. Griselda Blanco is also responsible for a lot of murders. Eleni was very sure, like very quick to assure me she was not interested in that part of it. But, you know, really wanted to like, you know, I think when a lot of people dismissed her as a female in cannabis, she was like, no, not only can I grow good cannabis, I can grow better cannabis than all of you. And so I think when she saw that documentary, it really gave her almost like kind of a model and an image. Yeah. And she built her brand off of it and called that, and it became called Godmother's Garden.
0: She got good at it. Like, it wasn't a joke that people considered her weed to be some of the best weed around.
1: Yeah. She took it very seriously.
0: How big did it grow? I mean, she had more than a few plants in her house, right?
1: Yeah, she had more than a few plants. So she had like a grow room in her home. In New York State, you can grow legally in your home. The maximum is 6 plants per person or 12 for a household. And, you know, I think she got very focused on like, in order to create the best brand, I need to try all these different things. The grow, I mean, it was still within one room of her house, but she was starting to develop new equipment. It was starting to grow into a bigger operation in the home.
0: And it's butting up against the decriminalization, eventual legalization of pot in New York State, right?
1: Yeah.
0: So can you tell me about sort of her, the growth of her business as it went alongside what was going on in New York?
1: Yeah, for sure. I mean, I think also what's key is, you know, Eleni's 26. She grew up in a New York where smoking weed on the street was just a ticket, where that used to be like a crime, right? So she really was even growing up as legal, as like decriminalization was happening on the way to legalization. So she was starting to experiment with growing in her home during the pandemic, 2020. And then in March 2021, New York passed the adult use cannabis law. But from there, it took a couple years for the state to pass regulations and to allow like the marketplace to really take shape. I think the first stores in New York opened like end of December 2020, 2022. So, but because you're really building, you know, a brand and products that like you have to, you know, literally grow, you know, she was, her kind of plan was like, oh, I can use this time for research and development. And then when I get licensed, I'll have a product to sell in stores.
2: And then the officials in New York State who were involved in the legalization of it were aware of her and were going to her, right? As a bit of a leader in the industry itself. I mean, she wasn't underground, as we say.
1: Yeah, I think that, you know, New York really prided itself on having one of the most progressive cannabis laws in the country. Like they had put a lot of effort into this idea that if we're going to legalize weed, the first people who should benefit from legalization are the people who have been underground, the people that have been in the black market, the people that have, you know, served jail time. And so that I think is unique to New York, where like the early officials and the state cannabis agency were doing a lot of work to reach out to people who were kind of more underground than, you know, than they typically would be, right? So she's sort of like meeting with them in this transition time, but it does give her a lot of like assurance that she's doing the right thing, that she's, you know, this isn't crazy, that she's doing some R&D. But yes, it is, you know, there's still regulations in place of like a maximum of 12 plants in the house. And there's still basically possession laws on the books where a large amount of possession of cannabis is still illegal.
2: There was one person who was exactly the opposite, who wasn't okay with the growing, who wasn't okay. So can you tell me about that person and sort of how he fits into the family?
1: Yeah. So Eleni's uncle, his name is John Peluso. He is the ex-husband of her aunt, Grace. And so, you know, I think what's important here is Eleni grew up in this large two-family home in Brooklyn. So she and her mom and her sister lived on one side, and her aunt and her younger cousins lived on the other side, but they really all grew up together in this big house. But her Aunt Grace's ex, John Peluso, was a high-ranking DEA agent for his whole career, really. He rose to like number two in New York's DEA office. And so by the time, you know, Eleni doesn't hide what she's doing. She asks her aunt for permission. She tells her mom. She says it's going to be, you know, this is something she really cares about. Her aunt's ex is, you know, still seeing his children who Eleni lives with. And he finds out about the grow and he immediately is like, this is not okay. And, you know, he experienced a totally different New York. Like he was a DEA agent in New York in the 90s and doing cocaine busts. And there was just this idea that criminalization was the way to handle drug use. And we had a lot of, you know, presidents where that kept expanding, you know, funding for federal enforcement of drug laws.
2: And how does that play itself out? Like, tell me about sort of how he starts to interfere.
1: Yeah, so, you know, Eleni had a strained relationship with her uncle and, you know, he's like a domineering figure. Eleni's mom described him as somebody who always had a bad temper. Eleni's account is he certainly was pretty harassing to her as a teenager. And so as this comes to light, she starts recording conversations with her cousins and her uncle. Because John starts to tell her, like, I don't want this girl in my home. These are drug traffickers. This is not okay. Like, you need to get rid of the plants. And, you know, this goes on for a couple of years. When it first starts, this is maybe 2022, which is at the same time Eleni is hearing, like, from state regulators, wow, you're growing amazing weed. We're so excited to bring you onto the legal market. She's hearing from her uncle, you're a criminal. And regulators saying, no, keep going, essentially. I think he saw things, my impression was that he saw things like pretty black and white. Like it doesn't, he's like, New York State doesn't, law doesn't matter. The federal law is what matters. I enforce federal laws. I've done this for decades. And so I don't think like that nuance, even if he knew, I'm not sure it would have had much credibility with him.
2: The crescendo of this story, the most shocking thing for me was that it was all played out on a Ring camera.
3: I know.
2: So let's talk about that. Like what happens? Take me to that night.
1: So, essentially, Eleni is out of town. She's visiting her mom in Florida. Her cousins are at the home, and then her aunt Grace is away. And basically, there's an anonymous 311 call that's made to about a complaint about a fight. Sorry, at the home.
2: So 311 is like non-emergency call to the
1: 311 is the New York City non-emergency line, right? So it was an anonymous call, and that call then got transferred to the 911. So there was no 911 call record because of the way they routed the call, which was smart, whoever made the anonymous call.
2: Okay. Because that means they can't track it?
1: Yeah, there was no 911 call recording, right? Like 911 call records are public. So, but there was no recording because they called 311.
2: Yeah.
1: So an anonymous call is made about a fight. And, you know, for context, Eleni lives in right next to Coney Island. It's like very southern Brooklyn. It's large residential homes. As I mentioned, she lives in a two-family home. And it's a very quiet street, but there's a report of a very loud argument. So the police show up. A captain of the local precinct shows up, which is also, you know, unusual that a police captain, like a high-ranking official, would show up for kind of an anonymous call of a fight. And one of Eleni's cousins is home and lets the cops in. The police are let into like a shared basement between the two families. And the police go right to a tent in the corner of the home. And it's where it's an area where they had been trimming some of the cannabis leaves. So there was like leaves in there. There was some product. There was some like piping in the basement that showed they had like an irrigation line. And the cops like, hey, this is like illegal what you have here. And Eleni's cousins are like, oh, no, this isn't ours. It belongs. It's the other apartment in this house. And, you know, things escalate fairly quickly. Like the captain calls in the fire department to check for explosives. His justification was that they were looking at some of the irrigation equipment and some of the temperature and humidity equipment to regulate the environment of the plants. And he was like, this could be explosives. And then when the fire department comes in, the police ask them to break into the other side, Eleni's side of the home, where no one is home. And, you know, again, this is something that started about a call for a fight, and they're now breaking into an empty home. And in that side of the home, there is a room where there's like plants much more visible. But it's almost this like the scene is almost this like clown car of there's several police cars worth of people. There's several fire trucks there, and they're all like milling around in Eleni's empty basement. And she's in Florida, but she's watching this on her phone, and she's like immediately is like, oh my God, how did my uncle do this? But her brain like immediately goes to her uncle. But even with all the threats, she was just like, I don't even understand how they could be in the home, in my home. Like, this is a locked area. So her partner, Steven, he comes home and like he gets there maybe a couple hours after the police have first entered. So he's going through the home and checking for like what's been disturbed. The police appear to have left, but actually what they've done is like wait on the perimeter of the house. So when Steven is home, they start knocking on the door and they say, hey, we want to come out. We want you to come out and talk to us. And, you know, I think in the reporting process, I found this all so confusing, but my understanding was sort of by saying that they thought there was an explosive, it gave them some reason to enter the home. And then when the fire department said there's no explosives, they didn't really have a reason to enter the home anymore. So they were trying to get Steven to come outside. And he's like pacing through the home and he's like getting more and more nervous. And then, you know, he doesn't realize this. We figure this out by going through the police records later. But the police captain, the commanding officer, calls in a report of a gun and says, we've seen a black firearm. And again, that creates a situation, you know, the exceptions to the Fourth Amendment are in case of emergency, right? So that's explosives, that's like a possible gun. And so they start drilling into the house. And so Steven's like home alone and he hears like a drill and he hears like a saw and he hears like a hammer and they're like banging on this like, you know, metal fortified, it's like a pretty fortified door. And he's like, I don't understand. Do you have a warrant? Do you have a warrant? Do you have a warrant? And they're like, we don't need a warrant. You pulled the gun on somebody. And now he's like freaked out. And eventually he does give himself up. And he's arrested outside of the home. He opens like the door, the patio door. He's pulled outside. He's arrested. And then cops come streaming into the home. And that's where you see the captain of the local precinct. And he's walking with John, who's Eleni's uncle, and they're surveying the scene. So, and Eleni is again still watching this on her Ring. She's seen her partner be arrested. You know, she's far away. She's watching the cops like tear through her home. And then she sees her uncle there, who's this guy who, you know, has been threatening her for years over the plants.
2: That must have been, I mean, you said before her mind went to her uncle right away, but then he showed up on camera. Why was he even there?
1: Well, his daughters live next door, but we did not get clear answers from the cops when I asked questions to the police. But to Eleni and to everybody in the family, it seemed very obvious. And I think from there, that's actually, for their family, that's really when this like split started, is because it was so obvious to the family.
2: So does Elena eventually come home from Florida? Like what kind of happens within the house and all that stuff?
1: Yeah, so Eleni comes back. The house is like sealed for a week or so as they're like, as they have this warrant. Eleni and her mom come home and from Florida and Eleni like leaves the house one day to go see a lawyer and then she gets pulled over by the cops. And there's like an I-card out on her, our license plate on her name, which means like she's wanted in connection to an investigation. So they put her under arrest actually and drive her to a precinct. And then they call her mom and they say, hey, the story that I heard from Eleni's mom was they were not totally honest about like what had happened with Eleni. And they said she was pulled over for texting while driving. And Eleni's mom gets to the precinct thinking she's going to pick up her daughter. And then Eleni's mom is arrested as well. And so they're both arrested on felony cannabis possession charges now that they've seen the plant count in the home. And so they're both booked and they're transported to the local precinct. You know, Eleni's mom is 65 years old. They had handcuffs on this woman. She lives in Florida now. It's just that she owns the home. And so yeah, they're both arrested and that really just like furthers the divide in the family. Like it's a really hard thing for everybody to come back from.
2: Are there any calls recorded with John after the raid? Like I'm just curious if we've ever heard about his response to the raid.
1: No, not really. But I think that, you know, after the raid, everybody sort of started nipping at each other. That's the thing. Like the Eleni's cousins were fighting with Eleni. Like everybody was sort of just fighting with, like the fighting increased a lot more. So John was never a person, I think, who was directly calling Eleni so much. Like he was putting pressure on his, I think some, you know, John was putting pressure on his ex Grace of like, I don't want these plants in the house anymore. So I think she was starting to feel the pressure. You know, I think his daughters also, you know, started to believe their dad of like, oh, maybe my cousin is a criminal. Like they just, the way that they were nipping at each other, it started to get nastier. I think that's the best way to put it. And like the final months of after the raid of things devolved more. And the sisters really wanted to like divide their property. And then that became another fight. Right. And it was just, yeah. It was, I mean, I have sisters and I like it, like, you know, these sisters have built a business together. They were living in the same house together. They had a plan to retire together in Florida, and everything just literally split in two following the raid.
2: What happened legally?
1: So possessing more than 5 pounds of cannabis is illegal, but only by pure weight. And what pure weight means is they only will count the psychoactive part of the plant, the part that is THC. So, you know, what was in Eleni's house was a lot of live plants. So separating all that out for what was stems, and, you know, this wasn't even like cured product ready to sell. They were removing plants in dirt. And so the Brooklyn district attorney had actually said like a year or two ago, we're not going to prosecute weight-based cannabis cases anymore. So the charges were dropped. The case was sealed. They, you know, turned over a lot of their records so I could look at them to see what had happened still. So I was still able to look at like the arrest records and things like that and what police had recovered from the house. And like the other detail here is there was never any gun. There was never any gun recovered. It was only live plants. But I think there was just a lot of anger that this had happened at all. And plant genetics are unique, right? So a lot of it was like, it meant that they had to start from scratch on developing strains and like things that had taken years of work and all this fastidious energy from Eleni. It was okay legally, but, you know, I think in the ruins is really their family relationships, and Eleni hasn't lost sight of getting a license. She's still very focused.
2: I was going to ask you, like, where is she with this? Yeah.
1: Yeah. So, you know, I was covering cannabis legalization last year, and every state in the country has had stumbles with legalization. So, you know, the New York State has been sued for how it's rolled out licensing. And so the licensing queue that Eleni and Steven applied to is still frozen right now. But she's in the process of basically figuring out a partnership with an existing licensee so they can both kind of use the same license. It still has to go through legal review and approval. But she's just so, I think, you know, there were months where she was like questioning things, certainly. But, you know, I was impressed, like getting to know her, how like focused she remained on like on this goal and that this was really what she wanted to do. And, you know, even getting to talk to other people in the industry, her product is like very widely revered and there's a clamor for it for sure.
2: Have you tried it?
1: I haven't, because I met her. I met her after the plants were gone.
2: Oh, too bad.
1: Like, the cops did destroy all the plants, so she doesn't have any plants right now.
2: But she's starting from scratch.
1: Yeah, because she's scratch. So no, I look forward to it.
2: And is there any chance that the families will ever come back together, or do you think this is like a real schism that is just too big to?
1: Oh, I mean, they're a passionate family. I mean, I talked to both sides. I talked to both sisters. I think there's really so much sadness. You know, there's anger, but there's so much sadness about what each side has lost in these family relations. But there's also a lot of bitterness to overcome, I think. When I did like my final fact-checking calls before the story came out, and the chance seemed very low. But I hope so. The sisters, I mean, they literally spent decades together building businesses and raising their children together. And, you know, I hope there's always a chance for reconciliation.
2: Well, thank you. This was a really fascinating story. It was real insight into this bunch of worlds. And then the family thing is so tragic. So I appreciate the work and I appreciate you joining us.
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2: 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Our producers are Nikki Manfredi and Hadil Abdelnabi. 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Our digital producer is Emily Cannell, and our YouTube producer is John Lee. Our senior producer is Kate Evans. Executive producers are Cecil Fernandez and Chris Oak. Tanya Springer is the senior manager of CBC Podcasts, and Arif Nirani is the director.

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4: 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We hear from 12 people who managed to get messages out, living through war and a blackout. 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
6: From CBC News, The World This Hour, I'm Neil Herland. Four Canadian passengers from the cruise ship at the center of a hantavirus outbreak are back home in Canada. They landed tonight in Victoria, where they will self-isolate under the close watch of BC health officials. So far, none of them have shown any symptoms of the illness. Sian Desjardins reports.
7: After weeks stuck on a cruise ship dealing with a hantavirus outbreak, four Canadian passengers have returned home, landing first just north of Quebec City, then boarding a second plane for the final leg of their trip to British Columbia, where public health officials are ready to receive them. Dr. Bonnie Henry is BC's provincial health officer.
8: In the unlikely event that any of these individuals develop symptoms, we have, again, very detailed plans in place.
7: The Canadians had no symptoms when they left Spain, and they'll be assessed again in BC before self-isolating for a minimum of 21 days. And if they do develop symptoms,
8: we have the ability to do the testing for hantavirus, and we have special clinical capacity to safely assess and care for somebody, even with a potentially severe disease like hantavirus.
7: For privacy reasons, Henry did not provide details on the passengers, only that they have ties to BC. Chien Desjardins, CBC News, Toronto.
6: Meanwhile, French Prime Minister Sébastien Lecornu says one of his country's nationals evacuated from the cruise ship has developed symptoms during a repatriation flight. The patient was among a group of five passengers brought back to France from the Canary Islands. In a social media post, Lecornu says all five have been placed in strict isolation until further notice. U.S. President Donald Trump is rejecting Iran's latest counterproposal for peace. Iran is demanding the fighting on all fronts comes to an end, including in Lebanon. Trump calls that unacceptable. And now the chances of a permanent end to the conflict seems more remote. Katie Simpson reports.
9: The fighting in Lebanon between Israel, the U.S. partner in the Iran war, and Hezbollah, the Iranian-backed militant group, has raged on for weeks despite a ceasefire. According to Iranian state TV, Tehran wants the fighting on this front to stop as part of a permanent end to the broader war. It was included in Iran's latest peace plan proposal sent to mediators in Pakistan today for President Donald Trump's evaluation. But Trump wrote on social media he doesn't like it, calling it totally unacceptable.
10: If it's clear in the next few days that there's not a good path to a negotiated settlement, we'll go back to the military method to open the strait.
9: U.S. Energy Secretary Chris Wright says the primary U.S. demand remains the same, that Iran give up its nuclear ambitions. But America's partner in this war, Israel, does not necessarily agree with that assessment. Katie Simpson, CBC News, Washington.
6: Israeli Prime Minister Benjamin Netanyahu says the war in Iran isn't over because there's still enriched uranium inside the country that could be used to make a nuclear weapon. During an interview on the CBS News program 60 Minutes tonight, Netanyahu told correspondent Major Garrett about the possibility of removing the uranium.
11: You go in and you take it out.
12: With what? Special forces from Israel, special forces from the United States?
11: Well, I'm not going to talk about military means, but what President Trump has said to me, I want to go in there. And I think it can be done physically. That's not the problem. If you have an agreement and you go in and you take it out, why not? That's the best way.
12: What if there isn't an agreement? Can it be taken out by force?
11: Well, you're going to ask me these questions. I'm going to dodge them.
6: And finally, the Montreal Canadiens beat Buffalo tonight in Game 3 of their second round series.
13: The Montreal Canadiens have won two consecutive games and now take a 2-1 series lead.
6: Montreal won with a final score of 6-2. Game 4 is Tuesday night in Montreal. And that is your World This Hour. For CBC News, I'm Neil Herland.
14: Time now for a look at the BC weather. Along the north coast, clouds and showers overnight, fog patches as well, a low of 8. For the Peace region, partly cloudy and down to 8 degrees. For the central interior, mainly cloudy with some showers overnight, a low of 4. For the southeast, also mainly cloudy with some showers, clearing by morning, a low of 7. For the southern interior, clouds and showers, a low of 7. And for the south coast, clearing overnight, a low of 11. Monday, clearing with a high of 17, 22 inland.
4: From WBEZ Chicago, it's This American Life. I'm Hannah Jaffe-Walt, sitting in for Ira Glass. When Shirin Jafari moved to the U.S. as a young adult, there are a lot of promises made to her family back home. We'll be in touch all the time, call you every week, almost like we're in the same town, which is the kind of thing you say. But Shirin actually pulled this off for the last 20 years.
15: We are a close family. We message several times a day. We send each other reels, like normal stuff. I mean, I don't want to lose those details, those small details of their lives. Because I am so far away from them.
4: And they really get into the details, this family. Who ate what? How far was the walk? What's the latest with the dental work? On the phone, by text, random thoughts tossed out at any hour. Have you seen this pumpkin dessert? Unsolicited suggestions.
15: I would send them videos of exercises they can do at home.
4: Like you worrying about them getting enough movement?
15: Yes, I have been trying to get my mom to do more yoga and my dad to not sit all day.
4: How's that going?
15: Not great.
4: So just like a constant ongoing conversation with them.
15: Totally. The kind of thing that you would be asking them if you were actually in the same space and close.
4: Then, in February, the United States and Israel attacked Iran, where her parents live.

0: with them was them calling on a landline to my cell phone. That was the only way they could reach me.
1: Text message, email, nothing else was working.
0: After that point, no, they called me on the landline. And it's funny when I think of it, you know, there were so many times when I visit them and I would tell them, who needs a landline? Maybe you guys should get rid of this. You know, in this day and age, who needs a landline?
1: Inside Iran, what was happening was, as soon as the war started, cell phones were only working to call people inside the country. No internet. Communication with the outside world became so difficult, it was like going from breathing regularly out in the open to being underwater and breathing through a straw. Workarounds like VPNs are expensive or janky. Some are flat-out scams. And they're banned. A private satellite service like Starlink? Illegal. And people have been arrested for using it. So, the landline. That was the only way Shirin's parents could reach her. But when bombing got too intense in Tehran, they fled the city, leaving behind the landline. And Shirin was left going for days, sometimes weeks, without hearing from them. Were they okay? Were they safe? She'd go on social media, scouring every platform, looking for anyone she knew in Iran who had found some brief internet workaround to ask them if they'd heard from her parents.
0: So sometimes I would stay up at like 3 or 4 a.m. looking for any information that I can get from any relative or friend or somebody who knows my parents that could be online. I would just send messages to everybody like, hey, let me know if you are online. Let me know the next time you're connected. Can you give me an update? Just message me as soon as you see this message.
1: I've heard a lot in the last 2 months during this war about deals and negotiations. I've heard about bombings by the U.S. and Israel and by Iran. Also lots about oil prices and the stock market and the Strait of Hormuz. But I haven't heard much at all from Iranians inside Iran. What are they seeing and thinking and doing and talking about? For the last few weeks, we've been working with two journalists in the United States, Fatima Jamalpour and Roxana Saberi, to collect voice memos from inside Iran. So many people sent messages, even though it was difficult and dangerous for them to get these messages out. But people wanted to be heard. I have not heard anything like these from inside Iran. I guess that's part of the point of an internet blackout. So that's what I want to share with you. Today's show, we hear from people inside Iran, where war is only part of what's going on for them. That's coming up. Stay with us.

It's This American Life. Today's episode, blackout. Other places have had their internet cut off during a war. Iran is not the first. But this isn't something that's being imposed on the country from the outside. It's being done by the leadership of the country to its own citizens while they're being attacked, in this case, by us, the United States and Israel. Listening to these messages that people sent us, you really get the feeling for how total a blackout is. I had the thought, listening over and over, that every part of what they're saying is not supposed to be heard. Even basic things, like what are people doing every day? A blackout is not a censorship that goes line by line. It is wholesale redaction of people's lives, and sometimes deaths. Here's what it took for people to get these messages out of Iran. They had to borrow or pay for a VPN or satellite connection, wait for it to actually work. Starlink connections in Iran keep getting shut down. They had to not get caught. Iranians have been imprisoned for speaking with foreign media. It sometimes took days to get these voice memos out of the country to us, often short messages, a minute at a time, so the files were small enough to get through. The messages came from a whole range of people from different parts of Iran, different ages, professions, political views, and also different experiences. Every time I got one of these messages, I stopped what I was doing to listen all the way through. So I want to play them for you the way I heard them, one person after another. We have edited them, but tried to leave them at a length where you can really

0: hear what people have to say as they go about their day. I'm going to play the messages in four sections. We could call them acts. So here we go. Act one, both and. In these first few messages, people talk about the dual experience of living both in a war and at the same time in an internet blackout, both dragging on, 63 days and counting as I record this now. First voice memo, Nagin. She's in her early 40s and lives in Tehran with her boyfriend, Amin.
1: After breakfast, I got ready to go to work, got into my car, and drove onto the highway. Then suddenly Amin called and said, Nagin, they're bombing Tehran. That was pretty much my last call. All internet lines were suddenly cut off.
0: This message, and all the messages you're going to hear in the show, is being read by an actor. To protect everyone's identity in this show, we've changed people's names and we've asked Iranian and Iranian-American actors outside of Iran to listen to the messages and then record what people said and how they said it onto their phones as voice memos. Some of the original messages were recorded in English. Most were translated from Persian. Once or twice, we've changed a small phrase for clarity. Okay, back to Nagin.
1: And then they started hitting the east of Tehran. These strange, terrifying sounds. We were really not prepared for suddenly being in the middle of the highway and hearing sounds like that. Some people, they just parked their cars and they got out and they were staring at the smoke. They didn't know what to do. Two, three people had gone and hidden in the bushes. It was really strange. Then this delivery guy on a motorcycle passed by me. He had this Kurdish accent. My window was down and I was completely terrified. He passed my car and said, Bibi finally came. And I was like, my God, like nobody even knows how this war is going to end. Who cares about Bibi? I finally made it to Sohrabardi Street to go towards my mom's place. And I saw that they had closed all the schools and they had called all the families to come pick up their children. Some of the mothers were clearly regular office workers. They were wearing their uniform of mantos and trousers. And they were running on foot towards the schools because the streets were blocked. And everyone at the school was crying, begging for their children to come out faster. And I went a little farther and I got to this girl's high school. And I saw these girls come out and they took off their headscarves and messed up their hair into the air. And they were chanting that, yes, now we are finally becoming free. Then a bomb hit somewhere nearby and the sound was unbelievable. And at once, people just poured into the streets. And some people, clearly, they were gathering their things to leave Tehran.
2: Hello, hope you're doing well. First, I apologize because unfortunately I've caught a cold these days. My voice is hoarse.
0: This is Puya. He's in his mid-30s. He owns a pizza shop in Tehran.
2: But look, cutting the internet is a disaster. Our phones are constantly ringing. So-and-so, be careful. Such and such a place is being bombed. We worry about each other. We wake up, try to have a normal day, which is not very normal. And we come to work, wait, reading the news. Some of us have the internet, some don't. So part of the news is actually passed from person to person. When Tehran is attacked, I don't do anything special. I mean, I just sit where I am and go about my day, truthfully. There have been many times when I was cooking or doing whatever, and I just continued doing it because there was nothing I could do at that moment. People come out now, eat, go to cafes, but economically, you can't just say conditions are bad. Conditions are almost on the verge of collapse. We've laid off nearly 70% of the staff, or almost more. People still come to buy pizza, but much less often. Regarding the menu, some things have been limited. For example, the salads or the appetizers, like chicken and so on, because it might not be economically viable for people to buy them right now. I took away the salads for a month. I'm bringing them back at the end of this week. But our beef bacon pizza is among the best sellers.
3: There are checkpoints everywhere in the streets. The atmosphere is really unsafe, like very highly securitized. And I mean, we're very afraid of these checkpoints. We're really as afraid of the checkpoints as we are of bombs and missiles.
0: Sara is in her early 30s. She's talking here about checkpoints that have been set up all around the country by Iranian security forces, including the IRGC, the Islamic Revolutionary Guard Corps.
3: We know they check phones. We know they search photo galleries. We know they've arrested people we knew because of just something they found on their phone, like a photo or a call or following a certain page or something like that. It's very terrifying. For a long time, I just didn't take my phone out with me at all. But for example, now that I've started taking it out, I just constantly erase everything and clear my phone of everything. Honestly, when things are outside of my control, I just start cleaning and tidying my house. I constantly clean everywhere in the house. I vacuum, I wash the dishes, so the house is perfectly tidy. I cook, I start dusting, vacuuming, washing the bathroom, washing the kitchen, washing all the dishes in the sink. I started making jam, which I've never done before. I scrubbed the whole house with the thought that if there's no electricity or water, at least my house would stay clean for a few more days. And then I took a shower. I blow dried my hair. I mean, I know it's really stupid. Like, if they bomb your country's infrastructure, this might help you for, what, maybe 2 extra days? But it gave me a good feeling psychologically, at least.
0: Next voice memo is from an emergency nurse, Sophia, in her late 20s. She lives in Esfahan, central Iran. Sophia talked about something other people mentioned too, trying to use the sort of substitute, very limited internal internet the Iranian authorities have created. The national intranet only works inside Iran. It's its own system, tightly controlled and surveilled. There are apps for messaging, texting inside the country, banking services. There's an Iranian search engine called Torab. And sometimes some international sites can be accessed through the internal intranet, but others can't. Sophia had a day off work and was testing out what she could and could not do on the internal system.
1: I wanted to buy cologne, so I ordered that online and I had no problem with the payment. Some sites that you used to connect to directly through Torab, they don't open now. And so I don't know why some open, some don't. I mean, I don't know what the problem is or what difference there is. Now I almost feel a bit illiterate because before, whenever something came to my mind that I didn't know, I would quickly Google it. And I spent so much time every day talking to ChatGPT. I would consult it about everything I wanted to do. But now I can't do any of those things because basically my phone has just turned into a tool for calling, texting, taking photos, things like that. That's it. There is an app they've provided as a replacement for Google called Zarebin, but I haven't been able to get anything decent out of it so far. I mean, what you search for has to be very common and simple, like searching for the name of a medicine, for example. And even then, it doesn't show all the references. It brings up some very simple Iranian references and basic explanation. Otherwise, it doesn't give you a proper answer for anything else. I even wanted to find a number for a fast food place through it so I could call them, but it wouldn't bring it up for me. That's how ridiculous it is.
4: The last text I got was from my friend Mina, asking if I could hear the bombs going off near our house.
0: Niku is 12 years old. She's a student in Tehran, taking in what has just been lost.
4: I'm kind of attached to the internet. I do not remember a time, a life where I was without it. Checking my messages to text my friends and scrolling on YouTube and TikTok. I do imagine what's going on in social media when I'm not there, though I'm pretty sure everybody's nagging about the high gas prices. When the internet finally comes back, I'm definitely checking my email because Rana might have emailed me. Rana is my cousin. I'm pretty curious to know what she has written. I would love to text my best friend, Samira. I would ask her if her father's work is going to be all right since he needs to go outside the country very often.
0: Act 2, the blackout before this one. From an American perspective, we went to war with Iran. That's what's happening there. That's where the story begins. But this war for Iranians landed in the middle of an ongoing story about what's been happening inside the country. And these next two people who sent voice memos, they had a role in that story. There have been regular, large protests against the Iranian regime for years in Iran. And right before the war, massive demonstrations erupted around the entire country. People took to the streets demanding the end of the regime, which has been in power in Iran for almost 50 years. And then Iranian authorities put the country into a full communications blackout. It started on January 8th. Over the next few days during the blackout, security forces massacred people all across the country. They killed thousands, possibly tens of thousands, of their own citizens. They did this at a moment when there was no way for people to tell anyone, to post photos or videos, or to warn their friends, or call international reporters, or even reach family outside of the country. We still don't know the scale of the killing. Human rights groups have been trying to document as many deaths as they can. In a blackout, you can die without being counted. The two reporters who collected voice memos for today's show, Roxana Saberi and Fatima Jamalpour, also managed to get messages out during the last blackout. Dozens of people inside Iran found ways to send them rare firsthand accounts, images, videos, medical records, that suggested that the IRGC and other security forces shot protesters at close range, targeting their heads and chests, their eyes. This had all just happened right before the war and this new blackout. The protests and killings in January haunted some of the voice memos we got, even as people try to continue living, going about their normal routines. Amin is in his 20s. He's a professional bodybuilder in Tehran. He joined the protests. One of his friends was shot and killed while protesting, Mehdi Zatparvar. He was a well-known champion bodybuilder.
5: I've been on a special diet since January. I wanted to compete back then, but I didn't. I canceled it out of respect for those who were killed, out of respect for Mr. Zatparvar. After that, competitions were canceled altogether, and gradually I just kept my diet because I saw I had nothing else to do. I usually wake up at 4:45 and I do my cardio from 5 to 6. I get by with 7 or 8 meals a day, even though prices have skyrocketed and my savings are completely gone, but I am still keeping at it anyway. I generally don't follow the news anymore. Neither Iranian nor foreign news. Iran International says one thing and Iran State TV says another. So I simply don't get my mind involved with the news anymore. Unless, for example, Trump tweets, whatever he posts, we basically assume the opposite because he either does exactly what he says or the exact opposite. Right in front of me is a checkpoint and I am passing through it. The IRGC is completely controlling everything with its own full supervision. Recently, I've been recording videos as motivation for those who think they just need to sit at home during the war. I really want to try to convince them through exercise they can live in a way that at least keeps their vibes high.
0: Anushirvan is a doctor in the north of Iran. He's young, in his mid-20s. He spent January treating hundreds of wounded protesters, some of them shot with military-grade weapons, sometimes at close distance, sometimes in the head. And while he was treating people, plainclothes security agents roamed the hospital. So if someone needed an X-ray, Anushirvan and his colleagues would personally escort them to radiology so they wouldn't be detained. They showed people how to leave out the back door of the hospital. As he worked, Anushirvan began saving x-rays and photographs and notes in a panic that the regime, through its blackout, would succeed in hiding what it had done. In a lot of ways, it has. And now, in another blackout, an endless blackout, Anushirvan is just still doing his job, getting through each day.
6: After eating a very sad excuse for breakfast, I fed my cats, which I had adopted after the events of January due to my friend's recommendation to have like a companion in those times. I believe it helped. Very interesting creatures cats are. I dressed up and called for a, you could say, an Iranian version of an Uber to the hospital. Went downstairs and looking at the car, it was barely functioning and being held together. And the driver had a very, say, stereotypical type of beard. And my suspicions were confirmed when I sat in the car and saw two stickers of Soleimani and Khamenei on the dashboard of his car. Not exactly the two faces I want to see that early in the day, but, you know. So he drove me to the hospital and saw a white lab coat in my bag and asked if I was a doctor. And then he said, "May God give you strength, doctor." Of course, had the situation been a lot different, him or at least the men of his type would have beaten me to death. But, you know, I thanked him properly still. I'm not saying anyone who believes in the regime would kill you in the streets for protesting them, but it could be an unignited dynamite. So I reached the hospital and it was a fairly nice shift. Not a lot of critical patients, fortunately. So I could spend some time in the pavilion watching my new favorite show, The Walking Dead. It's my favorite show because basically I cannot tolerate anything else because at least in The Walking Dead, the things are objectively worse for the people there than it is for Iranians right now. So that is the only thing I can tolerate. I really like the show. Daryl is my favorite character. I sure hope nothing bad happens to him. And well, let's see how poorly this ages. One of my patients was an 11-year-old girl coming in with a chief complaint of extreme headache in front of her head. It was nothing too serious. I asked if she's undergone any stress recently. Kind of an obvious question these days, but you know, she was a child. I asked the parents if she had any access to any of the news of the war, and they confirmed it, which sounds like very poor parenting to me. So after making sure the hospital was stabilized, me and two of my friends went to the park near the hospital to smoke cigarettes. I had never smoked any cigarettes up until like 2 months ago. My very first cigarette was upon hearing the news, the confirmation of Khamenei being killed. And I'm really glad I waited that long because now every time I do it, I'm reminded of that night, as it was one of the best nights of my life.
0: Anushirvan spent more than half of his monthly salary on a VPN. Then he got online, finally, and was devastated. He saw some of what was being said about Iran in the wider world.
6: By far, the most difficult moments for me during the blackouts were times like this, where I could barely connect with the VPNs, only to see people on social media falling for the regime propaganda. And I'm not talking about Iranians. These are people living in free countries. And that is incredibly depressing to see. I've seen charlatans actually denying the January massacre in which dozens of thousands of people were killed and whitewashing the Islamic Republic all the way through just because they disagree with this war or Trump or the U.S. foreign policy as a whole, outright denying the January massacre and saying there is no evidence for that. The massacre which I saw happen and the evidence I collected. There is no excuse in that. They have zero right to do that. And for the first time ever, I truly understand why, for example, Holocaust denial is and should always be a crime, as you can't imagine the pain of seeing such privileged people denying your suffering.

0: It's This American Life. I'm Chana Jaffe-Walt, sitting in for Ira Glass. Today's show, we hear from people inside Iran, people who are living through a war and an internet blackout that the UN Human Rights Office has said is, quote, one of the longest and most severe shutdowns ever recorded globally. We're hearing what that's like from Iranians who managed to get voice memos out of the country in spite of it being difficult and dangerous to send them. Act three, neighbors, friends, and lovers. Iran is a big country. It had deep divisions before the war. There were massive protests against the Islamic Republic and a brutal crackdown just over a month before America and Israel attacked. And in the messages we got, response to the war were all over the map.
1: All the people are happy, I'm telling you. Say thanks, President Trump, thanks, Netanyahu. They pray to God that Bibi and Daddy, Donald Trump, they make help. Because many people, as a joke, they say daddy to him.
0: Bahid owns a small business. He's in his mid-40s, lives on the outskirts of a big city in northern Iran. He despises the Islamic regime, wants a secular democracy in Iran. The protests and massacres in January convinced Bahid that change will never happen without outside help.
1: Everyone is preparing themselves for the moment that President Trump and Bibi declare that the situation is such that that people can come out. They will flood to regime to take them over. They all expect to have a new life after this regime. The internet is not stable. The moment you send me a message until now, it took 4 hours and 36 minutes arrived to me. The speed is very slow. And you should know, the Islamic Republic, their fear, and this is not just my opinion, everybody thinks the same thing, is not that internet would be used against them in war. And they're afraid that internet will become a tool to help protesters to get together and create an internal revolution. And that's what they're afraid of. That's why they shut down the internet. But I don't remember exactly if I told you that I have a family member. He has a bad autoimmune disorder. He was worried. We were watching Iran International by satellite, and he told me, what will come up if President Trump is going to do shutdown of electricity and all of the infrastructures? What would happen to the country? And he was worried. He was worried about all the people as like as him, that they have bad health issues and they need full care. I said to him, our situation is like that. We want to have freedom and going far away from this government, this IRGC. And he would be needed to pay by something. This is the cost of freedom. And that's a shame, but I have a good feeling that this is the last second of this government.
2: Well, the conversations vary, but everyone talks to each other with a certain caution, meaning in a way they size each other up so they don't get challenged.
0: Omid works at a film studio in Tehran. He makes all sorts of content. He worked on a candid camera show recently. Some of the work his team has done is for state TV. He's sympathetic to the regime, including the blackouts policy. The Iranian foreign minister, Abbas Araghchi, said the internet is shut off in Iran for security reasons while the country is under attack. That idea makes sense to Omid. At work, Omid is a manager.
2: Out of the 24 or 25 people who work under me, one or two of them are very left-leaning and opposed. For example, regarding the news of the martyrdom or death of Khamenei, who was ultimately the leader of the country. Look, I had my criticisms of his performance, but regardless, it's a war. And when you lose your leader in a war, ultimately you're shocked, sad, and confused. But one of the guys was happy. And it was like, if he wasn't embarrassed in front of me, he would have handed out sweets. I see the IRGC, the army, the police force, which are operating under a more or less unified command and are serving the country. They stood, fought, were killed, were martyred, were assassinated. They could have just left, but thank God they stayed. The Americans should be satisfied with Venezuela and their own oil in, I don't know, Saudi Arabia. They should stop their wickedness. Regarding the internet blackout, I was forced to use a VPN, but the point is that we're in a war, and I think being connected could have perhaps caused more damage. Thankfully, we didn't have any unrest or clashes. I mean, at least not that I'm aware of. Or I don't know, those common cyber attacks hitting those different networks, like banking network, the network of, I don't know, digital currency exchanges. Most of the people around me have come to terms with the fact that right now the conditions are wartime, and it's necessary, for example, to have certain limitations and control.
0: At night in Tehran and throughout a lot of the country, regime supporters have been gathering in squares to chant in support of the Islamic Republic and wave flags.
2: Near our office, there's a street running north to south that's uphill. I mean, it's quite uphill. I see a lady whose husband is in a wheelchair, and she's around 45, maybe 50 years old. And this lady and her husband come this way every night. They go to the second square of Tehran Pars and chant. And I sometimes come to the window to smoke a cigarette, and I've seen them. They go by at 8:30 or a quarter to nine, and then they return around like 10:30, 11. And this poor woman sometimes has a hard time on the way back alone because the man is a bit heavy. And sometimes I've seen people go up an alley to help them get home. The fact that a group of people are so patriotic and so dedicated that every night, whether it's raining, it's cold, it's hot, they get up and come to the city squares, participate in gatherings, chant, and so on. That's really heartwarming, and it's very fascinating. I really wish you were here to see it up close.
3: There have been every night protests from the government supporters for almost 1 month. Whenever I'm out at almost 9 p.m., I see them. Oh my goodness, not again.
0: Maru is in her 30s, lives outside Tehran. She works as an English tutor online, but there's not a lot of that work these days. So she's been taking on extra hours at her dad's pharmacy. She's there till nighttime. She sees the rallies on her way home.
3: The men chant repeated slogans in favor of the regime. They declare that they're ready to be martyrs of Islam and the Islamic Republic. Once I even saw a few of them wearing shrouds to prove they're ready to die for their cause. When I go to bed, I think about Reza. I immediately burst into tears. Reza's the guy I've been in love with lately who turned out to be a religious fanatic. I knew he wasn't my match, but I couldn't help but to love him. Reza and I met at my dad's pharmacy. He's a pharmacist. We used to work different shifts. All I knew about him at first was through my brother's high opinion of him. I remember a winter evening that I went to the pharmacy to give my brother something. Being in my 30s, I am mature enough not to believe in love at first sight, but at the very first moment I saw him, he captured my attention. Gradually, I tried to change my work shift for 2 days of the week in order to meet him more. He was always well-groomed and obviously picky in the way he dressed. He looked so mild-mannered, kind, always ready to help the people around him. We started texting each other. At first, it was only about work, but we gradually switched to other personal issues. At first, he was so cautious because he was our employee, but little by little, he stepped forward. To be honest with you, I already knew that he was a religious guy, at least more than me, but I didn't expect him to be a religious fanatic with rigid opinions about Islam and the regime. And the first time that I was shocked at his perspectives was during the 12-day war with Israel, around 9 months ago. He believed that Iran should not reach an agreement or stop the war because doing so will make us lose our dignity. I was like, what are you talking about? Iranian people are being killed. To me, dignity was an abstract concept. People's lives was something that mattered to me. Since then, I chose not to talk about politics with him. Honestly, I knew that trying to be dismissive of politics and religion was not the solution, but unfortunately, I was deeply involved with him. A few days before the war, he left our pharmacy because he was about to establish his own. Since then, we've met a couple times. The last time we met, almost 20 days ago, he mentioned that he agreed with the idea of digital blackout for now, because in this way, the government can be in control of the enemy's propaganda against the Islamic Republic. I was like, how dare you say so? People are losing their jobs because of this blackout, and you're talking about your idea of propaganda? I think this war made me far more realistic about Reza and my love for him. This war was an accelerator. It made our relationship go downhill faster.
0: Act 4, now what? Every time I hear President Trump declare what Iranians want, or what they should do, or what he thinks should come next, and every time he tosses off a threat, I want to know, what is it like for Iranians to hear that? Are they hearing that? Another thing the blackout has erased, or stifled, for instance, what was it like for Iranians on the day that happened only a few weeks ago when President Trump posted on Truth Social about Iran, quote, a whole civilization will die tonight, never to be brought back again. I don't want that to happen, but it probably will. We got several voice memos about that day. I'm going to play one from the doctor, Anushirvan, who treated patients during the January massacre, then Sara in Tehran, the woman who'd been blow-drying her hair in case U.S. strikes knocked out Iranian power plants. Trump had set a deadline for Iran that day to open the Strait of Hormuz. The deadline was evening in the U.S., 3:30 in the morning in Iran.
4: Part of me didn't really want to take Trump seriously, but he is the president of the most powerful country in the world, so there is that. In Iran's time, it would be around 3:30 a.m., if I'm not mistaken. I had charged my phone, my laptop, my portable power bank, not that they were going to last too long anyway, and had my essentials ready to go in case of emergency or if I decided to move back to my hometown. Since being so high up in my current apartment, no electricity would also mean no water pump, not to mention no elevator. I took a shower, and I think it was around 2 a.m. when I decided to leave it up to fate and sleep and wake up to either the unthinkable or to a war-torn country. And yes, by unthinkable, I mean the ceasefire, as I had no idea what it would look like. I woke up automatically around 5 a.m., grabbed my phone, and saw my dad's text notification that there was a ceasefire. I stared into the message a good couple minutes, stone-faced, before going back to sleep. To make all the damages caused by the war worth it, we would have to have a regime change. But now it looks like we just got the shorter stick on both ends. It brought nothing but more death and misery, not to mention it further entrenched the regime. This was one of the dumbest wars in history, to be honest.
5: Last night, I was awake until maybe 12:30 or so. And there's a hallway in our house that has no windows around it, no glass. So that's where we sleep at night when they bomb. We go there to take shelter, and I was trying to sleep, but I was constantly checking the internet to see what was happening, like where they're saying what, and I just had a feeling that there was going to be a ceasefire, so I couldn't sleep, but I finally did fall asleep. And then the next morning, my partner told me that there had been a ceasefire. And to be honest, my feeling when I read that news was just very, very, very full of rage, especially the things that I read. And I mean, I honestly don't know how much of it is propaganda and how much of it is reality, but the things I read that Iran is even earning money from the Strait of Hormuz during the ceasefire, because we, the people of Iran, know that that money earned from there is not going to be spent on us. So we're just thinking that, well, we're just going to have a richer IRGC and they're going to commit crimes even more easily. And I'm really, really afraid for the kids who are in prison, the kids who receive death sentences, because I know they're going to be persecuted terribly. Executions are going to increase. I think we're going to have even more severe crackdowns. Probably any kind of social movement, if any form, which I honestly find unlikely after the January massacres, but they'll face an even greater massacre. I feel like we're the main losers of this war, the people of Iran, because practically nothing has changed.
0: One voice memo was short and to the point, from Khabat, a carpenter. He's Kurdish, an ethnic minority in Iran, living in the western part of the country.
6: People are really frustrated with Trump. Wasn't he supposed to keep the pressure on until the regime surrendered? Why is he going to negotiate now? He was supposed to finish them off, not talk to them.
0: One last person, Arta. He runs a tech company in Esfahan. Arta's voice memos came in last. I listened after hearing all of the others, and it helped me understand something I hadn't before about where things might be headed in Iran. Arta was deeply unsettled by people around him who were furious that President Trump did not follow through on his threats, especially a promise Trump made on social media to bomb Iran back to the Stone Age.
7: You might not believe it, but the morning the ceasefire was announced, I actually called a friend and he picked up the phone saying, what is this? What a mess. Why did they just let it go? I mean, believe it or not, there is a segment of society who, in my opinion, probably lack a realistic view of what returning to the Stone Age actually entails, because maybe they don't really know what it's like to live without electricity in a fifth or sixth or a 10th floor apartment. But whether it is out of intense rage or just, you know, pure sheer ignorance, many people prefer that we go back to the Stone Age and have our energy infrastructure be completely wiped out as long as the Islamic regime went down with it. So there's one group completely upset and furious, but then there's the complete opposite, the diehard loyalists ready to sacrifice their lives for the Islamic Republic. The situation is true. It's extremely terrifying. And for me, who's like, you know, slightly in the middle, I completely oppose the Islamic regime. But my red lines are the destruction of my country's infrastructure and the loss of my loved ones. And aside from that, I mean, if I'm being real, I'd give my own life to see the Islamic regime gone. But I do hold these two red lines.
0: There's another red line Arta has held for a while now. He tells this story, and this is where I felt like, oh, that is a clue, not just about the blackout and what's happening now, but something the Iranian regime seems to have been building up for years now. Before the war, over a year ago, Arta was offered something he calls a white line. It's also called a white SIM card. White SIM cards are a way for Iranian officials and political leaders and regime-aligned journalists to bypass internet restrictions and access much more of the global internet than the general population ever has access to. So even when there's an internet blackout or delays, if you have a white SIM card, you can get online. Arta had a contact who said they could get him a white card, a white line. But back then, Arta refused.
7: Many of my friends and former colleagues around me had white lines, and I knew it. But I resisted. I felt this is an undeniable right that all Iranian people should have, and I didn't want to use this special privilege. I wanted to stand alongside everyone else, living with the same hardships and struggles and VPNs and staying on this side, you know, the side of the ordinary people. You know what it's like? It's like using a special privilege just to have the right to eat food while the rest of your society, your friends, your family, your siblings can't afford to eat meat. But because of your privilege, you do. Does that make sense? If I'm being real, I condemned a lot of my friends who use that kind of privilege. I would actually half jokingly, I would tell them, oh, shut up, bro. You have a white line. We would actually talk amongst ourselves, saying, did you see that guy had a white line too? That guy who pretended to be so aligned with the people. And, you know, I was one of the proud ones. Many of my friends told me, we thought you definitely had one, but you didn't. And I held my head high.
0: Then this war and this blackout, the longest ever, and Arctic got a new offer, a new service approved by the state called Internet Pro. This would be like a white line or a white SIM card, but it would cost money, and it would give Arta a way to access the global internet. Arta is supporting his extended family. He had staff depending on him. They're an IT company. They couldn't work without the internet. So he did it. He signed up. This was a guy who, before the war, would not even use the domestic messaging apps in the state-run intranet. He did not want to be surveilled. Now, to get Internet Pro, Arta was required to provide his national ID number, phone number, and the names and details of everyone he works with who would be using the internet. He handed all of that in.
7: Do I feel secure? No, not at all. Listen, I firmly believe their monitoring over me has increased significantly. I have absolutely no sense of security.
0: Surveillance and submission are the price of access. The blackout wasn't lifted when the ceasefire was declared, and it hasn't been lifted since. It now seems more and more possible that Iran will not return the internet back to the way it was before the war, ever. And instead, there's a new plan. Tiered internet access. Internet as a privilege granted by the state for people who support the state, or are at least willing and able to pay a state-sanctioned company for access. It turns the internet from a public place where anyone can show up and speak, listen, argue, spread conspiracy theories, find the best tweezers, to an internet that is more like an airport lounge, a silver elite, gold-plated, platinum loyalty program. This is more and more common around the world, governments limiting internet access and sometimes going to full blackout. The whole thing has a real coming to a country near you vibe. When I first listened to these voice memos from Iran, they felt to me like a rare document of a rare time. People living their lives in this temporary moment through a war and a blackout. But I think of the voice memos differently now. I think it's possible they're documenting a massive, frightening change. That story was produced by Diane Wu.

Our program was produced today by Diane Wu and edited by Nancy Updike. Roxana Saberi and Fatima Jamalpour collected the voice memos for us. They're both journalists and authors. Fatima's book, For the Sun, After Long Nights. You can find a link to Roxana and Fatima's excellent reporting on what happened in January in Iran at our website. The people who put together today's show include Fia Benin, Zoe Chase, Dana Chivas, Aviva de Kornfeld, Emmanuel Jochi, Cassie Howley, Valerie Kipnis, Adrian Lilly, Seth Lind, Tobin Lowe, Stowe Nelson, Molly Marcello, Catherine Raimondo, Nadia Raymond, Ryan Rummery, Alyssa Shipp, Ike Sreese Kanduraja, Lily Sullivan, and Christopher Swatala. Our managing editor is Sarah Abdurrahman, senior editor David Kestenbaum, and our executive editor is Emmanuel Berry. The actors who performed the voice memos for us: Bahor Behagi, Tara Grammy, Jerry Habibi, Darius Homeyoun, Ava Lalazarzada, Abraham Makani, Aryan Moayed, Navid Neguban, Babak Tafti, Pej Vadat, Sheila Vand, and Selena Zahednia. Our wonderful casting director, Sabrina Hyman. Special thanks today to everyone in Iran who sent us voice memos for this story. And also special thanks to Sardar Pashayi, Kaveh Dasture, Hossein Hafezian, Duri Buskarin, Amir Rashidi, Ahmad Ahmadian, and Mahsa Ali Mardani. Shireen Jafari, who you heard at the start of the show, is a reporter on the public radio show The World. 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I'm Chana Jaffe-Walt. 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
1: Feel that? 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From coast to coast, Canada's first professional women's soccer league is bringing the heat. 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
2: Radiolab wrestles with the dark side of human nature and asks whether it's something we can ever really understand or fully escape, being bad. What lurks in the shadows? And what might that badness tell us about ourselves and our neighbors? 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
3: From CBC News, The World This Hour, I'm Neil Herland. We begin in British Columbia. A plane carrying four Canadians from Spain's Canary Islands landed in Victoria tonight. The four were passengers on that cruise ship where three people died after being infected with hantavirus. Philip Lee Shannock reports.
4: Now back in Canada, after weeks aboard an adventure cruise at the center of a global health scare, four Canadians from the MV Hondius will isolate in British Columbia, monitored daily for symptoms of the deadly hantavirus.
5: We've been through things that are very serious like this.
4: BC's provincial health officer, Dr. Bonnie Henry, says all four so far are asymptomatic.
5: These people are not infected. Right now, they're people who've had a potential exposure to hantavirus.
4: Henry said they'll spend their isolation in pre-arranged lodgings at an undisclosed location. But while she understands the concern, she says the risk to public health is low.
5: They won't be out in the community. They won't be having contact with people. I have no concerns about them being in any of our communities here in BC.
4: They will isolate and be monitored daily for 21 days, which could be extended up to 42 days if required. Philip Shannock, CBC News, Toronto.
3: We've got breaking news from the U.S. Health officials say one of the 17 Americans from the cruise ship has tested positive for hantavirus but has no symptoms. U.S. President Donald Trump is rejecting Iran's latest response to a U.S. peace proposal, calling it totally unacceptable. And in an interview tonight with the CBS News program 60 Minutes, Israeli Prime Minister Benjamin Netanyahu says the war isn't over.
6: I think it accomplished a great deal, but it's not over because there's still nuclear material, enriched uranium that has to be taken out of Iran. There's still enrichment sites that have to be dismantled. There are still proxies that Iran supports. There are ballistic missiles that they still want to produce. Now, we've degraded a lot of it, but all of that is still there, and there's work to be done.
3: British Prime Minister Keir Starmer is under mounting pressure to resign after his Labour Party's dismal local election results. Labour MP and former Cabinet Minister Catherine West says she'll challenge him for the party leadership.
7: Nobody else who is a genuine hopeful is coming forward. But if I have to do it myself, I'm confident that enough people would come forward to trigger the beginning. But instead, what I'd prefer to do is for the cabinet to be grown-ups, to do their own reshuffle, put forward a really good speaker as leader, and then we wouldn't need to have a leadership election.
3: Prime Minister Mark Carney says Canada's open to deepening trade in North America, but if that's not possible, Carney says Canada must trade elsewhere. JP Tasker has more.
8: And our response begins by reimagining aspects of North American integration.
9: At a progressive political conference in Toronto, the Prime Minister warmly greeted former U.S. President Barack Obama before launching into a speech about why Canada needs to urgently diversify trade away from the American market. With that in mind, Ottawa is moving to streamline the approval process for natural resource projects. The new goal, complete these federal reviews in under a year, as the government drives to get more of these products to Asia, in case a Canada-U.S. trade deal doesn't come together.
8: If that route is not ultimately possible, We will invest heavily in new markets and products.
10: So we're feeling it deeply.
9: Democratic Senator Elise Lutkin represents Michigan.
10: We're trying to push back on some of these things that just don't make sense in the U.S.-Canada relationship.
9: Lutkin was urging the prime minister not to give up on the American relationship. J.P. Tasker, CBC News, Ottawa.
3: The Montreal Canadiens beat Buffalo in Game 3 of their second-round Stanley Cup playoff series tonight. Final score 6-2. Cole Caufield is the Habs forward. He thanked fans after the game.
11: These guys show up every night. You can just hear it throughout the building, throughout the city right now. It's a special place to be.
3: Montreal now leads the series 2-1. And that's the CBC News.
12: Time now for a look at the BC weather. Along the north coast, clouds and showers overnight, fog patches as well, a low of 8. For the Peace region, partly cloudy and down to 8 degrees. For the central interior, mainly cloudy with some showers overnight, a low of 4. For the southeast, also mainly cloudy with some showers, clearing by morning, a low of 7. For the southern interior, clouds and showers, a low of 7. And for the south coast, clearing overnight, a low of 11. Monday, clearing with a high of 17, 22 inland.
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14: Okay.
13: All right.
14: Okay.
13: All right.
15: You're listening to Radiolab.
13: Radiolab.
15: From
13: WNYC.
14: See?
13: Yeah.
16: Hello, David.
17: Yes, hello.
16: This is Pat.
17: Oh, hi, Pat.
16: How are you?
18: Let's begin with this story from our producer, Pat Walters.
19: Pat, go ahead.
16: Okay, so I heard this one from this guy named David.
17: My name is David Buss.
16: Two S's. He's a psychology professor
17: at the University of Texas at Austin.
16: And this particular story, it comes from a book that David wrote. Could you just tell me the little story that you begin your book with?
17: Okay, yes. This was one of the things that sparked my interest in the topic of murder.
16: The whole thing happened several years ago.
17: I had a very good friend.
16: Another professor at the university.
17: And I used to socialize with him and his wife. And one evening they were throwing a party. And when I went to the party was already in full swing. And I got there, walked in and asked his wife where this friend of mine was. And she got a disgusted look on her face and said that he was up in the bedroom. And so I went up to the bedroom to find him, and he was in a rage.
16: In a rage? How? Like, you walk into the room, what do you find?
17: Well, he started fuming that his wife had dissed him. And
16: what did she do?
17: She expressed disapproval about his clothing choices.
16: She made fun of his shirt or something.
17: But did it publicly in front of her friends. So it was a kind of he felt publicly humiliated.
16: And while David's sitting in the bedroom with this friend, the guy looks up at him and he says,
17: I'm going to kill her.
16: How did he say it? Like quietly or?
17: Like through his teeth, you know, I'm going to kill her.
16: David had always known this guy to be pretty mild-mannered.
17: But he is a large, very strong man.

0: And it was his friend.
1: And he says, can I come over and sleep on your couch? If I don't leave my house right now, I'm going to kill her. He was in this state of fury, he said, and instead of hitting his wife, he smashed his fist into the bathroom mirror and then realized that he had to leave the house or he was going to do damage to her.
0: And so he says that, and you're like, okay, yes, come over now. Like,
1: yeah, exactly.
0: Meanwhile, later that night on the other side of town,
1: his wife went into hiding, literally disappeared for 6 months and didn't tell anyone where she was because she was terrified that he was going to kill her.
2: This story made us wonder, is David's friend...
3: is he unusual? Or...
2: does everybody at some point have something dark in them that just tiptoes out, just from time to time?
3: Yeah. Today, we're going to get bad.
2: So you ask, like, why do people do bad things?
3: What does it actually mean to be bad anyways? Like, how do you tell the real baddies from the rest of us?
2: That's our hour.
3: I'm Jad Abumrad.
2: I'm Robert Krulwich.
3: This is Radiolab.
2: The Bad Show.
0: Okay, so what happened to David that night with his friend got him really curious about murder and badness and all these things we're thinking about. But it wasn't until a few years later that he learned something that really put what happened that night into context. By this point, David's moved on to a new university and he's teaching an introductory psychology class.
1: And I devoted one class session to the topic of homicide and why people kill. And I designed a little questionnaire where I simply asked the students, you know, have you ever thought about killing someone? And they would circle yes or no.
0: Then he left some space at the bottom for them to elaborate if they said yes.
1: And, you know, the class ended and I went back to my office and I just sat at my desk and I started reading these. And I was just astonished
0: to find page after page of yeses, and not just yeses,
1: but these very vivid descriptions about
0: who they would kill, where they do it, when,
1: the precise method.
0: How many of them went into that kind of detail?
1: I would say 75 or 80%.
0: Wow. And, were you a little bit like horrified? Like, oh my God, my students are murderers.
1: Horrified is I was pretty stunned. And so I expanded the sample where we asked about 5,000 people.
0: All over the world.
1: Singapore, Peru, the UK.
0: That same question.
1: Have you ever thought about killing someone? And 91% of the men said yes, and 84% of the women
0: said yes, I've thought about killing someone.
1: Yes. If any sizable fraction actually acted on their homicidal fantasies, the streets would be running red.
2: But those are fantasies.
0: Some of them actually seem like...
1: well, here's one.
0: Something more than just fantasies.
1: From a woman.
0: Sure.
1: Okay, this is a 20-year-old female. We ask, who did you think about killing? And she said, my ex-boyfriend. We lived together for a couple months. He was very aggressive. He started calling me a whore and told me he didn't love me anymore. So I broke up with him. Then a few months later, he started calling me trying to get back together, but I didn't want to. He said that if I ever had a relationship with another man, he was going to send videos of us having sex to all the people in my university. The thing is that I do have a new boyfriend, but my ex-boyfriend doesn't know that yet, and I'm terrified that he'll do what he says. Then suddenly the thought occurred to me that my life would be much happier without him in existence. And then she said, I actually did this. I invited him for dinner, and as he was in the kitchen, looking stupid, peeling the carrots to make salad, I came up to him laughingly, gently, so that he wouldn't suspect anything. I thought about grabbing a knife quickly and stabbing him in the chest repeatedly until he was dead. I actually did the first thing, but he saw my intentions and ran away. When we asked how close she came to killing him, she estimated 60%.
3: 60.
2: I don't think I've ever had a fantasy that anatomically specific where I would plan it like that.
3: Well, have you ever been blackmailed the way this woman was being blackmailed?
2: No, no one has ever sent about a sex tape that I've ever,
3: So you don't know. It is a fair question to ask. What

0: are the conditions under which you or me or any of us could do awful things?
1: I think they'd have to be extreme in the extreme.
0: Well,
1: you know how mild-mannered I am.
0: No, just to set it up, Robert, I'm going to give you this piece of paper here.
1: What is this?
0: So these are some word pairs. Read these words that you see
1: there. Words here?
0: Yep.
1: Nice day.
0: Uh-huh.
1: Fat neck.
0: Yep.
1: Sad face. What is it? Soft hair.
0: Yep.
1: I don't know what this is.
0: These are just word pairs. I want you to commit them to memory.
1: Commit them to memory. You know.
0: And while you're doing that, just give me your finger. I'm gonna connect this little electrode to your finger. There we go.
1: Hard.
0: There. Just
1: wait a second. Clear air.
0: Okay. So give me the paper back.
1: Already?
0: Time's up. So I'm just gonna go into this other room over here.
2: Can you hear me?
1: What?
2: All right, so I'm going to talk to you over this intercom, okay?
1: Okay.
2: I'm going to give you a test.
1: I'm not ready for this.
2: Pay attention.
1: All right.
2: To the best of your memory, which word was matched with nice? Was it nice day, nice sky, nice job, or nice chair?
1: Days.
2: Answer, please.
1: I don't know. Wait a second.
2: Just push the button that corresponds to the right word. Go.
1: Okay, I'm choosing job?
3: Wrong. Answer is day.
2: Sorry, man.
3: 285 volts.
2: I'm gonna have to give you a little,
1: What did you just do?
0: She just burst my eardrums. God. Obviously, no need to be alarmed. That was not a real shock. We were just enacting an old, very famous experiment that you may have heard about.
4: It is May 1962.
0: Done by this guy.
4: An experiment is being conducted in the Elegant Interaction Laboratory at Yale University.
0: That's Stanley Milgram talking about the experiment in a film. In case you've never heard of this, you probably have, but in case you haven't, here's what he did. He recruited a bunch of subjects.
4: The subjects are 40 males between the ages of 20 and 50.
0: Just normal, everyday dudes.
4: The subjects range in occupation from corporation presidents to good humor men and plumbers.
0: And he ran them through something like what you and I just did.
5: Right.
0: He would have each subject sit down at a table.
6: Have a seat right here.
0: In front of this really impressive-looking machine.
6: This machine.
0: It had lots of switches on it.
6: Generates electric shocks. When you press one of the switches all the way down, the learner gets a shock.
0: And in the other room, there was a guy who he called the learner, who was supposed to have memorized some words. And every time that guy got a word wrong.
3: Wrong.
0: Like you just did.
1: Yep.
0: Which happened constantly.
3: Answer his neck.
0: The volunteer.
3: 300 volts.
0: Was instructed to shock that guy. With higher and higher voltage. Now, the volunteer couldn't see the guy he was shocking, but he could definitely hear him. Milgram staged the whole thing like it was some experiment about memory and punishment, but of course it wasn't about that.
3: Continue, please.
0: It was about how far would these people go? How many times would they shock that sad sap in the next room just because they were being told to?
7: Let me out of here.
0: The guy yelling, of course, was an actor and the shocks weren't real, but the questions in the air at the time were very real.
8: Prosecution, the Attorney General.
0: This was a moment when human cruelty was on trial. Quite literally.
9: When I stand before you, judges of Israel, in this court, to accuse Adolf Eichmann, I do not stand alone.
10: So Stanley Milgram actually begins these experiments the same year that Adolf Eichmann goes on trial for Nazi war crimes.
0: That's radio producer Ben Walker. He'll be our guide for this segment.
10: And in the trial, when the prosecutors essentially ask him how you came to commit genocide, he would say over and over again,
11: it was not my personal affair.
10: I was just following orders.
11: I had to do what I was ordered.
10: And it's this defense. This is basically what Stanley Milgram set out to test.
3: 285 volts.
10: In a lab at Yale University with a bunch of regular Americans.
0: Like, is that something that's universal?
10: Yeah.
0: Or just an Eichmann thing?
10: Yeah. He figured maybe 1% of these men would keep flicking the switches up to the highest voltage, but that's not what he found. 65% were willing to shock their fellow citizens over and over again, even past when they were screaming in pain.
3: Something's happened to that man there.
0: Even when they stopped screaming?
10: Yeah, when they were maybe dead.
3: You better check in on him, sir. He won't answer me or nothing.
12: Please continue. Go on, please.
10: They continued shocking their corpses. His experiment remains one of the most famous experiments of the 20th century.
5: In 1962, Stanley Milgram shocked the world with his study on obedience.
10: It is still trotted out to explain everything.

0: From hazing to war crimes.
1: What is there in human nature?
0: To gang behavior.
1: That allows an individual to act inhumanely.
0: Genocide.
1: Harshly. Severely.
0: It's like a downloadable from the internet instant defense for doing wrong. But if you look at Milgram's work closely.
2: Yeah.
0: Like this guy did.
2: Alex Haslam, professor of psychology at the University of Exeter.
0: Then a different picture will emerge.
2: Really? That story has been told a million and one times for the last 50 years. We've just got to get over it.
0: Now, what you need to understand about Alex Haslam is that he hates it when interviewers only want to talk about the baseline study.
2: The one that everybody knows, the so-called baseline.
0: The 65% one.
3: The one we just talked about.
0: Yeah.
3: So there's more? There's more to it?
2: Yeah. Because actually, he studied between 20 and 40 different variants of this same paradigm.
0: Stanley Milgram took electric shocks very seriously. He did this experiment a bunch of times and in a bunch of different ways.
2: He had all sorts of different things.
0: He would change where the shocker and the shockee sat.
2: He had women participants. He had an experimenter who wasn't a scientist but was a member of the general public.
0: And every scenario produced a different result.
3: Really?
0: Yep.
2: I've got in front of me, I've just got the data from the Milgram study. Let me just get that out.
0: So again, the baseline study is the one where 65% of the volunteers
2: go all the way.
0: Highest dose of electricity.
2: XXX.
0: But in experiment number three, if they put the shockee in the same room with the shocker, so the shocker could actually see the person that he's shocking.
2: Obedience drops to about 40%.
0: And in experiment number four, when the teacher has to hold the learner's hand down
2: on a plate
0: in order him to feel the shocks,
2: it drops to about 30%.
0: Wow. Experiment 14.
2: If the experimenter is not a scientist, but is an ordinary man,
0: not wearing a white coat,
2: obedience drops to 20%.
3: Oh.
4: Really?
3: Well, how low can we go?
2: Okay.
0: Here's another one.
2: This variant.
0: Experiment 17.
2: There's you and there's two other participants.
0: Both actors.
2: If those two participants refuse to go on.
0: Like saying, like, I don't want to kill a guy.
2: Only 10% under those circumstances go on. And then the final one.
0: Experiment 15.
2: Of course, normally you just have one experimenter who's giving you these instructions.
0: But if you put two experimenters in the room and
2: they start disagreeing with each other. And this one, you get 0% going all the
3: zero.
2: Way.
3: Zero.
2: Zero in that condition.
3: You said zero.
2: None like go right to the
3: absolute
2: end. No,
3: zero.
2: Not one person.
3: No one.
2: No.
3: Not a soul.
2: Exactly 0%.
3: Well, all right. I'm starting to feel a little bit better about my fellow man.
0: So you see, it's just in that one experiment that 65% of people are willing to go all the way.
3: Yeah.
0: But in all of these other scenarios, they don't. And even when they do say yes, even when they go along with the experiment, as you can see in the film,
5: woman,
0: they struggle.
5: Continue using the last switch on the board, please.
6: I'm not getting no answer.
5: Please continue. The next word is white.
2: They have debates with themselves.
6: As big as you look in on them, please.
2: Debates with the experimenter.
5: Not once we've started the experiment.
6: But what if something's happened and they had an attack or something there?
5: The experiment requires that we continue. Go on, please.
6: Don't the man's health mean anything?
5: Whether the learner likes it or not, we
6: but
5: must.
6: But he might be dead in there.
0: What's interesting is that how all of these struggles, all of them, play out the same way. It's the experimenter prodding the shockers along.
6: You're going to keep giving them what, 450 volts every shot now?
5: That's correct.
0: For me, it's all about the prods.
5: The next word is white.
0: This is what totally pulled me into this story.
3: The prods.
0: Stanley Milgram had four scripted prods that he wrote out for his experimenters.
3: For when the subjects didn't want to continue?
0: Yep. The first one was, please go on.
5: Continue, please.
0: And if they didn't go on, if they resisted, the experimenter would break out prod number two. The experiment requires that you continue.
5: Well, the experiment requires
6: that
5: you
6: continue. I know it does, sir, but I mean, he's up to 195 volts.
0: And if they still were resisting or struggling, they'd get prod number three.
6: It's absolutely essential that you continue.
3: It's absolutely essential
4: that you continue.
3: It's a little bit more direct.
2: It's a bit stronger, but it's not an order.
3: Not quite.
0: But the fourth prod.
2: Really, the critical fourth prod.
0: Is an absolute order. The fourth prod is.
6: You have no other choice, teacher.
0: You have no other choice, teacher.
2: You must continue.
3: That is definitely an order.
2: Exactly.
0: But every time the experimenter pulled out the fourth prod, and this was confirmed when the experiment was redone in 2006, total disobedience.
7: Total disobedience?
0: Anytime the experimenter said you must continue, the shocker would say, hell no, I don't.
6: You had no other choice, teacher.
4: You don't have a choice. I'm not going to go ahead with it.
5: Well, we'll have to discontinue the experiment then.
4: I'm sorry.
0: Here's another one.
5: We had no other choice. You must
8: go
5: ahead.
8: Yes, I have a choice.
5: That is, if you don't continue, we're going to have to discontinue the experiment.
8: Well, after he says cut it out. After all, he knows what he can stand. That's my opinion. That's where I'm going to stand on it.
3: Wow, so the subjects seem willing to shock another human being, but as soon as you say it's an order...
2: They don't do it.
3: Huh.
2: Now, that's important. It's very important, because if you ask university undergraduates, what does the Milgram study show? They will invariably say something like, they show that people obey orders, okay? Well, actually, the one thing that the study really doesn't show is that people obey orders. And it's a pretty big thing to miss. It's a pretty big thing to miss, isn't it, really?
3: So wait, if it doesn't show that people are just obeying orders,
2: yeah,
3: then what does it show?
2: Okay, I think it's like this.
5: All right, let's go into our instructions. We will begin with this test.
2: The participants are there in the study.
5: Each pair of words in
2: they've got a very plausible, very credible, high-status scientist in a high-status scientific institution.
3: Yale.
2: Who is going to do this powerful piece of science.
5: Direct your voice toward that microphone as the room.
0: So they sit down in the chair thinking, wow, this is really important. I'm about to help this quest for knowledge. I really want to do a good job.
2: Now, as we sort of know in life, lots of things that we do, if they're worthwhile doing, are not always easy. And you find yourself in a situation where you've got to do something that's hard.
0: Like shocking an innocent stranger over and over.
2: But if you think that's the right thing, if you think that science is worth pursuing, you say, okay, I'll go along with this.
3: So you're saying they were shocking these people because they thought it was worthwhile?
2: Look, the participants, you know, they're not, it's not just blind obedience. So, oh, you tell me, sir. Yes, sir. No, sir. Three bags full, sir.
5: Answer, please.
2: They're engaged with the task. They're trying to be good participants.
5: Are you all right?
2: They're trying to do the right thing. They're not doing something because they have to. They're doing it because they think they ought to. And that's all the difference in the world.
5: 420 volts.
3: Suddenly I'm thinking this is actually a darker interpretation than the original.
0: Absolutely darker.
3: Because they are doing it.
0: No question about it.
3: They have the agency.
0: Yep.
3: And they think it's right. Although clearly on some level they know it isn't.
2: There's a sort of chilling comparison, which is a speech that Himmler gave to the SS, some SS leaders, when they were about to commit a range of atrocities. And he said, look, this is what you're going to do is, of course you don't want to do this. Of course nobody wants to be killing other people. We realize this is hard work, but what you're doing is for the good of Germany, and this is necessary in order to advance our noble cause.
3: Wow. So then...
0: Hey, wait, I'm almost done, guys. Give me two more minutes.
3: So in the Milgram case...
0: Uh-huh.
3: Well, if the idea is that people will do bad if they think it's good, it's a good, noble cause. Well, what's the noble cause in this case?
0: Science. You can see this in the surveys that the men filled out after the experiments were over.
9: This was exactly what was on my mind. If the experiment had to be successful, it had to be carried on.
0: The questionnaires they filled out are part of the Milgram archive at Yale.
9: Willing to help in a worthwhile experiment.
0: And it's kind of surprising. A lot of them are really positive, even though they've just been told that they were duped.
9: Research in any field is a must, particularly in this day and age. Do you think that more studies of this sort should be carried out? Definitely yes.
2: We, as onlookers to the study, we have this kind of godlike sort of vision of like, well, of course what they're doing is wrong. But if we looked at from another perspective, there is a sense in which you could celebrate what they're doing. I'm not suggesting one should, but I'm just saying there is a sense in which these people are prepared to do something that's very painful to them and to someone else because they want to promote science. Well, you know, you can see that's a good thing. If you dressed it up and if you just had some minor variants of the paradigm, you could presumably make this out. These are people who are incredibly noble. They are. I mean, it's the fact, of course, that they're administering pain to a stranger. That's what's horrifying about it. But imagine they were administering pain to themselves. Imagine they really were, had to administer shocks to themselves or something. But if they were prepared to do that, when I suspect a lot of them would, then we'd say these are people who really believe in science. And isn't this a good thing that we have people in our society who are willing to make sacrifices for the greater good?
3: Hmm. So in the end, where do you come down? Do you leave this experiment in a light mood or in a dark mood? Overall,
2: I would say in a powerful mood. We're close to some really fundamental truths about human nature. And, you know, my views about human nature are that it affords infinite potential for lightness and dark. There's lots and lots of lessons here. But one is, I think, you know, when you're enjoined to do something for the greater good, maybe ask yourself the question, what is greater and what is good?
3: Oh, well, that right there, I've slapped some quotations around that.
2: Yeah.
3: This is Radiolab, and today, evil? Although, I don't know if that's the right word for this next thing.
10: When you call someone evil, then you're kind of done with them. Yeah. But there's been a fellow, mm-hmm. he's such a puzzle to me, I can't quite place him.
3: Though it's very fun to try.
10: And I heard about him from science writer Sam Keen. Well, let's talk about Fritz Haber. So first of all, could you just like, when did he live and what did he look like and that kind of stuff?
11: He was doing his great science work right around the turn of the 20th century, so right around 1900. And he was someone who had very big ambitions.
3: Just to put that in context, and to bring a few other of our storytellers in.
12: He comes from Breslau, Germany.
3: That's Fred Kaufman, reporter.
12: Which is a fairly small, you know, a smallish sort of town. And so does Clara.
3: That's Fritz Haber's wife.
10: We're going to meet her later.
12: Right, Clara comes from the same town. And they're both secularized Jews.
3: But this was a moment in German history, he says, when Jews had a decent amount of freedom.
12: And this is the difference between Kaiser Wilhelm and, of course, Hitler's Germany.
13: Yeah, to put it in context.
3: Dan Charles, he's a historian.
13: His was the first generation when a young Jewish boy could truly imagine that he could just be a regular part of that society. He could do anything.
3: Fast forward 10 years, Fritz Haber is a professor.
10: Small university.
3: He's working with chemicals. It's about 1880.
10: And he throws himself at one of the central issues facing Germany at that time.
12: Germany has a problem.
10: A big problem.
12: It has enough what they used to call then solar energy.
10: You know, energy from the sun to grow crops.
12: To feed about 30 million people. However, that leaves behind 20 million Germans.
3: You mean they're looking at 20 million people going hungry?
12: That's what we're heading towards. I mean, you have to remember, during the Crimean War in the 1850s, Europe starves.
10: So around the turn of the century, for German scientists like Haber, this was the challenge.
12: He wants to feed. He wants to feed Germany.
3: And actually, this wasn't just a German thing. A lot of people were beginning to worry that with about 1.5 billion people on the planet at that point, that maybe we were maxing out, that the Earth couldn't support this many people.
10: And everyone thought, well, we know the solution.
3: Yeah, we just need a whole lot more of one simple element.
12: Nitrogen.
10: They needed more.
3: Nitrogen
12: is an essential part of amino acids and proteins.
3: And when you stick a seed, like a wheat seed, in the ground,
10: one of the reasons it grows is because it's sucking up all the nitrogen in the soil.
3: To make its cell walls.
12: Without nitrogen, you don't have life.
3: Now, of course, you could find some nitrogen out in the world.
10: Natural deposits would be like seaweed or...
11: Manure was one.
3: You know, you could find it in cow manure or...
11: Guano.
10: Which was basically...
11: bat poop and seagull poop.
3: Which made that poop
10: valuable.
11: And actually, two nations in South America went to war.
3: Literally over bat.
14: You could say people were bat crazy.
3: By the way, that's reporter Latif Nasser.
14: You know, this was like oil is today. This is...
10: Everybody was desperate for sources, new sources of nitrogen, and to make the problem even more annoying.
11: The most common source of nitrogen is in the air around us. It makes up 4 out of every 5 or so molecules that we breathe. So it's very...
10: So it's a lot.
11: Yes, 80% of the air is nitrogen atoms.
10: So all the nitrogen you'd ever need...
3: was right there.
12: You can't, like, throw that air onto a plant. You know, they couldn't deploy it.
3: Meaning they couldn't capture it.
12: That's right. And part of the problem here, and although, once again, we're getting a little ahead of ourselves, is that nitrogen is trivalent.
3: Trivalent.
12: In other words, nitrogen has really strong attachments to itself.
3: What he means is that when nitrogen atoms are just free-floating in the air, they will cling to each other. Fiercely hold together, and it's almost impossible to pry them apart.
12: His calculations showed that it couldn't be done.
10: At least not without a tremendous amount of energy.
3: More energy than seemed, like...
10: possible to make.
12: Yeah, yes, but, you know...
3: being ambitious.
12: Haber starts thinking, in order to do this, we need to pressure this. We need to put it under a lot of pressure.
3: So he starts experimenting. He figures out a way to take a lot of air that's filled with these little nitrogen bonds clinging to each other and pump it
12: to a big iron
15: tank under extreme, extreme pressure at high temperature. And then he forces hydrogen into the tank.
16: Get in there!
12: And you have a number of chemical reactions. And what happens is that you're elbowing the nitrogen apart from itself and then forcing it to bond with the hydrogen in a new way.
3: And when hydrogen and nitrogen bond together, the thing you get
12: is ammonia.
3: A liquid that has captured the nitrogen right out of the air.
12: You literally get a drip, drip, drip of ammonia. It is arguably the most significant scientific breakthrough of them all.
13: Bread from the air was the phrase.
15: Wow. Because Hopper had figured out a way to take nitrogen from the air, put it into the barren ground, and grow wheat.
12: This has allowed the world to have 7 billion people. This is what's driving the world towards 10, 12 by 2050. Now we're seeing about 100 million tons of synthetic fertilizer produced industrially each year, and that tonnage then moves into our food source. Our food source then moves into our bodies, and the rough statistics are that half of each of our bodies contains nitrogen from the Hopper process.
3: No,
15: really? And so in 1918, Fritz Hopper gets a Nobel Prize. But, and this is why this is such an interesting guy, around this same time, officials in the U.S. government are calling him a war criminal.
3: All right, just to back up for 1 second.
15: After Hopper's nitrogen discovery,
3: he was promoted.
13: You know, he takes over the leadership of this institute in Berlin, and he starts hobnobbing with a whole different level of society.
15: That's Stan Charles again.
13: I mean, it's a pretty heady thing for, you know, a Jewish kid from Breslau to be hobnobbing with the emperor and cabinet ministers. He's part of the club, and he really, really relished it.
3: And not just because he was vain, which everyone agrees he was, but because he loves his country.
12: He loves the fatherland, and he loves Germany.
13: So
3: when World War I begins,
13: he signs up immediately, sends a letter volunteering for duty,
15: saying, you know the process that I use to make food? Well, I can use that same process to make explosives. Because the thing that you put into the ground to grow more food is also the thing you can explode to make a bomb?
12: That's correct. Because it takes such energy and pressure to separate it, this trivalent bond is so strong that when it comes back together, that energy that's released, it could be used for life or death.
13: In any case,
3: back to World War I.
13: There's trench warfare. It gets bogged down. And Hopper has an idea.
14: He goes straight to the German High Command and he pitches this idea.
13: He says, well, we can drive those enemy soldiers out of trenches with gas.
3: Chlorine gas.
14: We'll basically bring it to the front. And when the wind is right, we'll just spray it.
13: But the generals were not all that convinced.
14: No.
13: They just didn't like it.
3: A lot of them were like, this is not how you fight a war.
14: It's like playing dirty.
13: Yeah.
14: Sort of unsportsmanlike.
13: But he organizes soldiers. He organizes whole gas units.
14: And nobody even had to ask.
13: Takes command of them partially. He travels to the front.
15: And on April 22nd...
3: 1915?
14: 1915.
15: Hopper finds himself in a little town in Belgium called...
14: Y-P-R-E-S. Actually, the Americans called it Yeeps.
15: Whatever you call it.
14: This was one of the bloodiest arenas on the Western Front.
15: The Germans were on one side, the French, the Canadians, and the British on the other. And there, behind the German lines, is...
14: Our friend, Fritz Hopper.
3: Our friend.
14: He's bald, he has a pot belly, he has these pince-nez spectacles, he's chomping on a Virginian cigar, he was always smoking these Virginian cigars, and he's wearing a fur coat...
3: Really?
14: ...in what is basically like the Baghdad of his time.
3: But...
14: Nobody had done what he was about to do on the scale that he was about to do it. At 6 p.m. on April 22nd...
3: When the wind was just right, he says.
14: Hopper's gas troops unscrew. They open the valves on almost 6,000 tanks. containing 150 tons of chlorine. That's like an adult blue whale of chlorine.
3: I'm just trying to imagine that. Is that like a green cloud?
14: Some people describe it as a cloud, and then others describe it as this kind of 15-foot wall kind of hugging the land, and it's just sort of approaching. And it's moving at about 1 meter per second.
3: And according to some accounts, as it crept across no man's land,
14: The leaves would just sort of shrivel, and the grass was turning to the color of metal. Birds would just fall from the air.
3: Within minutes, the gas reached the Allied side, and as soon as it did, soldiers began to convulse.
14: They were gagging, they were choking. Hundreds of them were falling to the ground.
3: What is the gas doing to them exactly?
14: I think what it's doing is if you breathe it in, it sort of irritates your lungs to the extent that they sort of fills up with fluid so quickly that you sort of drown in your own phlegm.
3: So they were actually drowning?
14: Literally drowning on land.
3: Wow.
14: Yellow mucus was frothing out of their mouths. Those who could still breathe would turn blue.
3: This is a description of hell.
14: Yeah.
13: But Haber saw it as a wonderful success and wished that the Germans had been better prepared to exploit it, because he felt like they really could have made a terrific advance if they had had more confidence.
14: And he is celebrated for it. He gets promoted to the rank of captain.
10: And he goes home for a few days, a hero. But when he gets there, he has to contend with his wife,
13: Clara Immerwahr.
10: Clara.
13: Also from Breslau, also from a Jewish family. And also a scientist, unusually so in those times.
11: She was actually sort of a genius herself. She was one of the first women to earn a PhD in her country.
10: And shortly after his return, Clara allegedly confronts him and says, look, you are morally bankrupt. How could you?
11: But Haber just kind of ignored her. And
3: according to legend,
11: he actually threw a dinner party in celebration
3: of the big victory,
11: invited his friends over.
3: Now, we don't actually know if he threw a party.
13: I consider that apocryphal.
3: Dan doesn't think so. But what's clear is that he saw no reason to question what he had done, and that infuriated Clara.
11: Especially because she found out he was leaving the next day to direct more gas attacks.
16: And they probably had an argument.
11: Yeah.
16: Undoubtedly they had an argument.
10: That's historian Fritz Stern, who also happens to be Fritz Haber's godson.
11: They had a quarrel.
16: More than that.
10: Let's call it a fight.
11: And later that night,
14: after the party, Haber takes a bunch of sleeping pills, goes to sleep. And she takes his service revolver.
16: Fritz Haber's pistol.
10: Walks outside to the garden.
14: And pulls the trigger.
12: Shoots herself.
10: In the chest.
12: And is found by her son.
10: By her son?
12: Yes.
16: Age 13, I think.
14: And he finds her actually still alive, with the life about to run out of her.
12: Haber, it's unknown what happens for the rest of that evening, but it is a well-documented fact that the very next morning,
11: on schedule,
14: he goes back to the front.
13: To the Eastern Front.
16: Leaving his son alone with his dead mother.
12: That's
13: cold, huh?
10: Yeah.
13: Heartless.
16: It was a terrible moment.
13: Did he run away? Was it duty?
12: The son eventually, after he emigrates to America, kills himself.
10: See, now, around this point, I just don't want to have anything to do with this guy. I just want to take a shower, walk away.
3: Yeah, me too. You know, on the other hand, I mean, if you look at the grand calculus, people he's helped or fed versus people he's killed, I mean, he's fed billions of people. I don't know that you could entirely call him bad. I might even tilt towards saying he's a little good, to be honest.
10: You wouldn't, though. Would you really? Would you really think that this guy's a good guy?
3: Honestly, yeah.
10: Just because of a mathematical summing up?
3: We're talking billions of people.
10: He's standing there on the front, pushing the gas into the lungs of other human beings. Admittedly, it's a war, but still. Then he goes and, you know, and celebrates that, and then walks away from his child and his wife dead in the garden and says, more of that, please.
3: Well, there's something distasteful about the fact that he was too into it. But, like, I do think on some level you have to divorce the man from his deeds, and you got to ask, is the world better with him or without him? I think you got to answer it with him. right?
10: Well,
3: should we keep going with the story?
10: Yeah.
3: All right.
10: So, Sam, what happened to this guy after World War I?
11: He actually was very humiliated that Germany had lost, and especially humiliated over the fact that they had to pay enormous war reparations to other countries. So he decided he was going to invent a process to pay for these reparations by himself. And what he decided to do is go into the ocean, into seawater, which contains very small levels of gold. But, you know, over the entire ocean, there's a lot of gold dissolved into the sea.
12: And he spends 5 years in a futile effort to distill gold from the ocean's waters.
3: Sounds insane. On the other hand, if anyone can do it.
17: He was trying to repeat this master stroke.
10: Needless to say,
12: he fails.
17: It was actually a crushing blow for him.
3: And then things really take a turn.
17: 1933 comes, and Hitler takes over. And one of the first acts that the Nazis do is to
10: basically issue an order
17: that says there shall be no Jews in the civil service.
3: Now, Haber was Jewish, but because he'd served in World War I,
17: he technically would be exempt.
3: But 75% of the people who worked for him at the Institute, they were Jewish.
17: And they would have to be dismissed.
3: So he decides to take a stand.
17: And says, this is intolerable. I'm going to resign.
12: He says that he's always been hiring people based on how smart they are and not who their grandparents were.
3: So he sends a letter to the Ministry of Education resigning, and he leaves Germany, telling a friend he felt like he'd lost his homeland.
17: And then he starts this period of roaming. He eventually goes to England.
3: But in a famous incident, one of England's leading scientists refuses to shake his hand.
17: And he is basically homeless at this point. You know, he's a man adrift.
3: Meanwhile,
17: his health is failing. In 1934, he takes a trip to Switzerland to a sanatorium.
3: But before he can get there,
17: his heart fails and he dies.
10: Now, there's a footnote to this that is very strange. I got a little, my dorsal hairs stood up when I read the end of this.
17: Right. So during World War I, Haber's Institute had developed a formulation of insect-killing gas called Zyklon.
10: Zyklon A.
3: Which was originally just a pesticide.
12: And once again, another nitrogen compound.
16: It was developed in his institute. He knew about it.
10: In fact, his chemist had given this particular pesticide a smell. It was a warning smell so that people didn't inadvertently breathe it in and get sick.
17: But after the Nazis take over...
3: This is after he died.
17: They reach back to the shelf and they find this Zyklon stuff. And they ask for it to be reformulated to take out the warning smell. And it becomes Zyklon B, the killing gas of the concentration camps.
10: Did members of Haber's family die in the concentration camps?
17: Yeah, members of his extended family did. Certainly friends of his did.
16: There's something deeply, deeply wounding, distressing, upsetting at the thought that he had anything to do with Zyklon B. But he did. The use of it, he couldn't have imagined.

0: So, how do you feel about him now? Because, I don't know, I can't help but feel bad for the guy. Despite the chlorine gas, like, he didn't intend for that to happen. He could have never imagined that.
1: No, but there's part of me that says, you know, here's a guy who just wanted to do everything better than it had ever been done before, whether it was feeding or killing.
0: And he does.
1: And he does. But he does it with a kind of amoral athleticism. You know, he does it without humility, without a lot of doubt. And, you know, it's a craft, but it's a craft with consequences. And to approach it with kind of crazy joy, I don't know. I would rather have scientists who carry doubt with them as they proceed.
0: Yeah, I agree with that. Maybe it's all about doubt in the end.
1: We're trying to think about what goes on in the mind of a bad person.
0: Yeah, and we didn't really come to any kind of agreement with the Hobbit.
1: He didn't leave books or diaries and say, like, what were you thinking? So in this last section, we're going to try to get

0: close to a very bad man.
1: And we could ask.
0: And then the question really to wonder about is, what difference would that make?
1: Yeah.
0: But we should warn you ahead of time. This next section of the program has some references which are extremely graphic, not to everybody's taste. So if you have kids in the room, maybe this is a time to tell them to go brush their teeth or something.
2: Yeah, yeah.
0: It comes to us from our reporter, Aaron Scott.
3: Aaron? Yes, Jeff Jensen.
1: All right, so who is this guy right here?
4: This is Jeff Jensen, and he's a reporter in L.A., and he wrote this graphic novel that I read about one of the most prolific serial killers in U.S. history.
5: Gary Leon Ridgway.
4: The Green River Killer.
5: The first victims of the Green River Killer were found in the summer of 1982.
6: The Green River murders terrorized Seattle in the 1980s.
7: In Seattle today, a man called the Green River Killer.
4: Ridgway murdered at least 49 women.
8: The so-called Green River Killer.
4: But it's suspected that it could be upwards of 75.
8: Wow.
7: Making him the most prolific serial killer in American history.
5: All the victims were prostitutes.
4: He buried them or left their bodies in these little clumps in the woods.
9: The killer seemed to have placed the bodies as if they were mannequins.
5: And in January of 1984, the Green River Task Force was formed. And my father was recruited to the task force.
4: So Jeff wrote this book because his father, Tom Jensen, was one of the lead detectives tracking Gary Ridgway. He ultimately spent 17 years searching for this man.
5: In December of 2001, my father and his colleagues make the arrest.
6: DNA testing matched him to the crime.
5: They arrest Gary Leon Ridgway, and on June 13, 2003, Gary was secretly taken out of his jail cell and brought to a sort of very nondescript, concrete, ugly office building. And
4: over the next 6 months,
5: from June to early December,
4: it was Tom's job to get Gary to open up
5: and give up the few details that they really needed to link him certifiably to all these crimes.
10: Today's date is June 17th, year 2003. The time now is 08:36 hours.
4: So every day they would bring him into this conference room.
10: This is a continuation of an interview with Gary Leon Ridgway.
4: And interrogate him.
11: Yeah, why don't you just, what have you remembered since we last talked yesterday?
12: I got those all at night, mostly. I remember picking her up at...
4: It immediately became apparent that there was going to be difficulties.
12: As far as I know, I don't know if I did or not.
4: He would deny things, he would obscure, he would dance around things.
5: He didn't really want to cop to everything that he did.
10: I gotta tell you, I'm not totally comfortable that you're providing all the information.
4: Especially when it came to one particular fact.
5: What my father and his colleagues know is that something was done to these bodies, many of them, after they were murdered.
1: Is he saying what I think he's saying?
2: Yeah.
5: Necrophilia. Gary is dancing around this topic. Gary had denied this to his own lawyers. So my father and the other interviewer in that room that morning, Detective John Mattson, they start using a line of a tact of interviewing him that was very...
11: It's okay if you did.
5: Stunningly, shockingly empathetic.
11: Nothing to be ashamed of. Mm-hmm. Thousands of people have done it before you. You're not the first one.
5: You know, you're not the first person that's ever done this.
11: You're not going to be the last one.
5: You won't be the last?
11: That's one of the things that we need to know.
5: The father's trying to, like, reach out to him.
11: Okay. I know it was more than an urge.
5: It's okay to admit this. You need to admit this.
11: Okay. It's all right. But we've got to know that. That's one of the things we have to know. And that's why it's okay to let it out.
5: And he does.
12: Yes, I did lie about that. But that's when I was, I went back one time before, and I gotta give it out. I can't keep holding it.
11: No, it's building up.
5: This was a major breakthrough.
1: So he ends up admitting it.
4: In graphic detail.
5: And it gets even more disturbing for my father as the conversation suddenly pivots to another victim.
12: Other than one that was really close to me.
5: By the name of Carol Christensen.
12: Christensen, I dated her several times, two times before.
5: He brings her up as an example of a woman that he actually had strong feelings for.
11: You liked this girl.
12: I liked her.
9: She was good to you.
12: She was good to me.
5: And as it happens, my father has very vivid memories of investigating the Carol Christensen murder, speaking with Carol's mom, Carol's little daughter.
12: Killed her. She was, I knew she had a daughter.
5: And so
12: in the last one,
5: Gary starts going through this narrative of what he did to Carol.
12: The last time she was in a hurry.
5: She, like, was allegedly in a rush.
12: And she didn't...
5: And, like, it kind of, like, hurt his feelings.
12: Wasn't satisfying me. It made me mad because she wasn't very much in a hurry. She had something else on her mind. And I, you know, killed her.
11: Did you kill her?
12: I choked her.
11: What?
12: With my arm. And the way I killed her, I cared for her because I dated her before, but this... didn't turn out right.
5: Up until that point, Gary refused to say that from the minute I picked these women up, I wanted to kill them. He claimed they were in the middle of a sex act. He would get distracted. Something would happen. He just kind of went crazy. He had snapped. And almost like blaming the victims. And my father wasn't buying it.
11: Let's back up a little bit.
5: The fact that he kept on doing it over and over and over again was like, come on.
11: Been through this a lot of times before, and she's already told you she's in a hurry.
5: You knew what was going to happen.
11: And you've done this how many times before? 10, 15, 20 times. You know what's going to happen if she pisses you off.
12: Mm-hmm.
11: And you like her. You're telling us all this.
12: Yes.
11: Yet you go into this anyway, knowing full well that it could end up in her death.
5: Yeah. And Gary just says,
12: yes.
5: That is true. When I picked them up, I was going to kill them. Finally acknowledging, yeah, that's true. There's a pause and my father just says,
11: why?
5: Why? Why did you do this?
11: Did you need to kill?
5: And that was a question that had haunted my father for decades.
11: Why?
5: In that one simple why that he asked Gary, there was a lot of questions he was asking. Why did you inflict all this suffering on them, on us? Why did you take these women off the streets and want to destroy them?
11: Why?
5: Why? And the answer is unsatisfying.
12: Yes, I did need to kill. I needed to kill her because of that.
1: Wait, what?
4: I just needed to kill because of that. And then he just trails off.
1: I need to kill because of that. That's it?
4: Yeah.
5: You know, I just wanted to kill him. I just needed to kill them. In that moment, my father, he stands up and he says,
11: you touched me.
5: You've touched me, Gary.
11: You've touched me. Let me take a break.
10: Okay, we're going off tape now. It's 09:24 hours on June 17th, year 2003.
5: He walked out of the room and just started weeping.
4: They spent the next 6 months interrogating him. They brought in psychiatrists and forensic psychologists to try to get an answer. Gary says, I needed to kill. And they go, why? And he says, because of the rage. And well, why the rage? And because women have stepped on me all my life. Well, why can't you deal with it in a normal way? Each answer just begs another why. And even though in the end they got him to confess to these 49 murders, they never really get any closer to an answer than this first one.
5: That afternoon, he gets in his car, goes home. He finds my mom on the deck, sits down next to her. She says, what happened today? And my dad said, I don't want to talk about it. And to this day, they have not talked about that day. And he hasn't talked about it with anyone until I interviewed him for the book.
4: And why is it so important, do you think, to understand the why behind such an evil act?
5: Well, the thing that haunts me about the why question is that I'm reminded of like one of the oldest stories in the Bible, which is the story of Job. The story of Job is that one day God and Satan are having a conversation and they're saying, have you checked out Job? You know, I'm really proud of Job. He believes in me and he trusts me so much and he has such great faith in me. And Satan is like, I bet I can change his mind. And so Satan basically systematically destroys Job's life, takes away his wife, his children, all his material possessions. What follows is this ongoing conversation between Job and his friends about why does this happen? Why does God allow this to happen? Only then does God speak up and kind of say, like, you're going to question me? Like, you know, who are you? My point is, sometimes when we ask the why in the face of profound evil, I kind of wonder if what we're doing is that we're daring God to show himself. And I think what we want out of the why is meaning, meaning to life, to reveal itself in a way that restores order and gives us hope that all of this isn't just meaningless chaos.
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13: The placement of hospitals, the placement of schools, all of these decisions are based on census data.
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16: You may be getting or gifting some flowers on this Mother's Day, but those bouquets are far more than pretty sights and smells. Coming up, discover the fascinating ways that flowers have shaped our world.
17: From CBC News, The World This Hour, I'm Neil Herland. Four Canadian passengers from the cruise ship at the center of a hantavirus outbreak are back home in Canada. They landed tonight in Victoria, where they will self-isolate under the close watch of BC health officials. So far, none of them have shown any symptoms of the illness. Sheehan Desjardins reports.
18: After weeks stuck on a cruise ship dealing with a hantavirus outbreak, four Canadian passengers have returned home, landing first just north of Quebec City, then boarding a second plane for the final leg of their trip to British Columbia, where public health officials are ready to receive them. Dr. Bonnie Henry is BC's provincial health officer.
19: In the unlikely event that any of these individuals develop symptoms, we have, again, very detailed plans in place.
18: The Canadians had no symptoms when they left Spain, and they'll be assessed again in BC before self-isolating for a minimum of 21 days. And if they do develop symptoms,
19: we have the ability to do the testing for hantavirus, and we have special clinical capacity to safely assess and care for somebody, even with a potentially severe disease like hantavirus.
18: For privacy reasons, Henry did not provide details on the passengers, only that they have ties to BC. Sheehan Desjardins, CBC News, Toronto.
17: Meanwhile, French Prime Minister Sébastien Lecornu says one of his country's nationals evacuated from the cruise ship has developed symptoms during a repatriation flight. The patient was among a group of five passengers brought back to France from the Canary Islands. In a social media post, Lecornu says all five have been placed in strict isolation until further notice. U.S. President Donald Trump is rejecting Iran's latest counterproposal for peace. Iran is demanding the fighting on all fronts comes to an end, including in Lebanon. Trump calls that unacceptable, and now the chances of a permanent end to the conflict seems more remote. Katie Simpson reports.
20: The fighting in Lebanon between Israel, the U.S. partner in the Iran war, and Hezbollah, the Iranian-backed militant group, has raged on for weeks despite a ceasefire. According to Iranian state TV, Tehran wants the fighting on this front to stop as part of a permanent end to the broader war. It was included in Iran's latest peace plan proposal sent to mediators in Pakistan today for President Donald Trump's evaluation. But Trump wrote on social media he doesn't like it, calling it totally unacceptable.
0: If it's clear in the next few days that there's not a good path to a negotiated settlement, we'll go back to the military method to open the strait.
20: U.S. Energy Secretary Chris Wright says the primary U.S. demand remains the same, that Iran give up its nuclear ambitions. But America's partner in this war, Israel, does not necessarily agree with that assessment. Katie Simpson, CBC News, Washington.
17: Israeli Prime Minister Benjamin Netanyahu says the war in Iran isn't over because there's still enriched uranium inside the country that could be used to make a nuclear weapon. During an interview on the CBS News program 60 Minutes tonight, Netanyahu told correspondent Major Garrett about the possibility of removing the uranium.
21: You go in and you take it out.
22: With what? Special forces from Israel, special forces of the United States?
21: Well, I'm not going to talk about military means, but what President Trump has said to me, I want to go in there. And I think it can be done physically. That's not the problem. If you have an agreement and you go in and you take it out, why not? That's the best way.
22: What if there isn't an agreement? Can it be taken out by force?
21: Well, you're going to ask me these questions. I'm going to dodge them.
17: And finally, the Montreal Canadiens beat Buffalo tonight in Game 3 of their second round series.
23: The Montreal Canadiens have won two consecutive games and now take a 2-1 series lead.
17: Montreal won with a final score of 6-2. Game 4 is Tuesday night in Montreal. And that is your World This Hour. I'm Neil Herland.
24: Time now for a look at the BC weather. Along the north coast, clouds and showers overnight, fog patches as well, a low of 8. For the Peace region, partly cloudy and down to 8 degrees. For the central interior, mainly cloudy with some showers overnight, a low of 4. For the southeast, also mainly cloudy with some showers, clearing by morning, a low of 7. For the southern interior, clouds and showers, a low of 7. And for the south coast, clearing overnight, a low of 11. Monday, clearing with a high of 17, 22 inland.
16: Hi, I'm Pia Chattopadhyay. Welcome to the Sunday Magazine podcast, featuring the stories we first brought you Sunday, May 10th on CBC Radio. The Middle East remains volatile as diplomatic efforts to end the war clash with military strikes. First up, how this conflict is shaping attitudes of Iranians inside the country and beyond. After that, you may be getting or gifting some flowers on this Mother's Day, but those bouquets are far more than pretty sights and smells. We'll discover the fascinating ways that flowers power the world. Also today, U.S. President Donald Trump heads to China this week. In the run-up, we'll hear how China is trying to play both power broker and stable force in a fractured world. And later on, what's the value of measuring up? Philosopher C.T. Nguyen reflects on the costs and benefits of scoring so many facets of daily life. It all starts right now on the Sunday Magazine. The ongoing ceasefire between the United States and Iran is holding, but it is shaky. Iran has issued a new warning to the United States, threatening American sites in the Middle East if its tankers once again come under fire, as happened on Friday. So how have Iranians been faring through more than 2 months of war? New York Times Iran correspondent Yagana Torbadi has been trying to get a sense of that. Yagana, good morning.
25: Good morning. How are you?
16: I'm really good. Let's talk about this past week, because it seemed somewhat that the news was contradicting itself. At times, there were plans to reopen the Strait of Hormuz, which then didn't happen. More talk of a possible peace deal to end the war. And there have been sporadic military clashes between U.S. and Iranian forces in the strait. So broadly, how would you describe where we are at in this war?
25: Both sides were still sort of at this kind of very tenuous ceasefire that has now been in place for about a month or so. And it seems like neither side necessarily wants to say that it's been violated, although I think from what we saw happen this week, it's kind of hard to say that it hasn't been. But it seems like it's in a pretty unstable situation in the sense that the Strait of Hormuz is still blocked. The U.S. is still imposing this blockade that is putting pressure on Iran, but maybe not as quickly as President Trump would like to see. And so, you know,

0: That question.
1: I think in Iran, what we've seen over like really the last decades is a consolidation and increasing power held by the military forces. And I think when we look at what's happened over the last couple months, that has really just accelerated. And now it's hard to kind of speak of the Iranian government without really speaking of the Revolutionary Guards. From what we can tell, it's the military side that is running the show politically. It's their veterans who are in charge of key institutions, whether that's the parliament speaker who has taken on a very outsized role in the negotiations and in really kind of running the country, whether it's heading the Supreme National Security Council. And then of course, the new supreme leader himself, even perhaps more so than his father, who he has succeeded, is known for being close to the Revolutionary Guards and, sort of playing a role in picking their generals in recent decades and, in general, just cultivating, those ties. And so I think it's really hard to come to any conclusion other than the fact that, the military is very much in charge in Iran right now.
0: So the new supreme leader, Mojtaba Khamenei, has not been seen. His absence from the public eye has raised questions about his well-being. Is he actually in charge? What do we know about how his leadership is being affected?
1: I wish I could had a more clear answer to that. My colleague Farnoz Fasihi has reported quite deeply about sort of how he's running things from a little bit behind the scenes as he deals with what appear to be quite serious injuries and recovers from those. Given the difficulty in communicating with him, given sort of the fact that he can't really appear in public and kind of take charge or sort of show at least public leadership, I think even that dynamic as well also elevates the role of the circle around him that is running things and that is public. And that does include, of course, elected officials, including, for instance, the president, Masoud Pezeshkian, but even more so, it includes members of the guards that are appear to be really influencing decisions.
0: Let's talk about the ordinary people of Iran, 90 million people in that country. Like most international media, you have not been able to travel inside Iran during the war. But you have a broad network of contacts inside the country. You've been talking to them via voice and text messages. I know there's going to be a lot of diversity of viewpoints, but kind of overall, what are you hearing from Iranians about how they're feeling about this war now, 2+ months into it?
1: During the 12-day war and afterwards, I think one thing that I heard often that was surprising, certainly to readers, was that there were a good number of Iranians who were in favor of a military attack and who felt like, after years of protests and even before that of voting for reform, that all of their efforts had been for nothing and they had just been completely rejected, or it had been made clear to them by the government that their efforts were not going to lead to substantive change. And so they felt like the only answer was some kind of military intervention. Many of them did. And this is not a monolith. Iran's not a monolith, of course, but that was one sentiment that I heard quite a bit. I have checked in with some of those same people over the last few months. And of course, there's other ways that we kind of monitor what social, like public opinion in Iran. And my sense is that although there are some people who still wish that Iran, that their national community, the US, Israel would, in sometimes in their words, quote, finish the job, a lot of the folks who initially supported some kind of military attack have decided that also is not going to work. And they've been really dismayed by the damage to infrastructure. I think some of the language that the president has used, about ending Iran's civilization, these kinds of things. And then at the same time, they see that in their day-to-day life, things have not really changed, if only and only in many cases they've gotten worse. So a new supreme leader, they feel like Iran's government was able to kind of make the transition to a new supreme leader when maybe otherwise it would have had trouble doing so. The pace of executions in the last couple months has really picked up. There's checkpoints on the streets. There's just a sense that This

0: government is sort of going to only crack down further at home. They don't have the internet right now. You know, they haven't had it for over 2 months. So I think that, you know, the sense that I hear, that I feel when speaking to people, is just kind of despondency, that really they just don't know how to kind of get out of this situation and improve their lives and improve their situation.
1: And yet, Yagana, you have reported about how life is kind of going on inside Iran, that people are gathering at cafes in Tehran, there are concerts happening, people are traveling. Talk to me more about that duality.
0: Yeah, I mean, I think, you know, for those of us kind of in a more comfortable situation when, you know, where we don't sort of face these day-to-day threats, it can be kind of surprising. But, you know, everywhere kind of life goes on, and people try to enjoy whatever they can and kind of eke out whatever little bits of joy and normalcy they can from their days. So, you know, in Iran right now, the economic situation is terrible, but most people can still at least afford a coffee. So they can go to a coffee shop with their friends. And so you see kind of the coffee scene thriving there. Or, you know, I spoke to one woman who said, you know, no one can really afford to save up for a car or a home anymore. Like, inflation just wipes out your savings from day to day. So they're like, why don't I just like go buy myself a nice meal and not really worry about things too much. I think, you know, all of us can kind of connect with that feeling and sort of understand where that's coming from. And in some ways kind of admire these people's ability to kind of continue living their lives in some way.
1: You mentioned the terrible, I think is how you put it, economic situation in Iran. You've been reporting from Eastern Turkey as people cross that very busy border between Iran and Turkey, and talking to them as they come, some leaving further afield, but some people going back and forth. And at that border crossing on that bustling trade route, you reported on the trade in cooking oil. What does that say to you about the economy and affordability inside Iran?
0: Yeah, I mean, so, you know, right now the IMF predicts that Iran's inflation rate this year will hit 70%, which is the highest since at least 1980 that the IMF has calculated for Iran. And so, of course, Turkey, you know, is in a different economic situation. Prices are higher in Turkey, but for cooking oil and now for many food items, it seems the prices in Turkey are actually cheaper than what they are in Iran. And so I saw people just two by two, like each person carrying two 5-liter bottles of olive oil or sunflower oil across the border. And, you know, that we started talking to people, we started talking to the merchants, and they said that this was like very new, that just in the past few days, they had been getting requests from people crossing over, like, do you have any cooking oil? And so then they started stocking it and selling it to people. And some of them were buying it, you know, to sell back. They said that they could get around a $2 profit by selling it to a store inside, that which would then, inside Iran, which would then sell it to Iranians for another $2 profit. And some said that they were just going to use it for themselves. And there's kind of like complicated economic factors behind all of this. Iran used to subsidize food products, the imports of many food products, and it has lifted those subsidies in part because of budget pressures that it's been facing even before this war. And so as a result, cooking oil and items like it have become far more expensive. I imagine if Iranians could, they'd be taking a lot of other food items across, but cooking oil just happens to be quite portable and then easy to take. So yeah, we thought that was like a very vivid example of, you know, some of the difficulties that Iranians are facing.
1: Just before I let you go, you know, it is still not crystal clear what the American goals are in this war, that it began more than 2 months ago. It has changed throughout. What are you understanding about what the Iranians want in order to bring a durable peace?
0: What they kind of have consistently said is they want to be recognized for the right to enrich uranium. That's been something that they have made a centerpiece of these talks. And I think now with the Strait of Hormuz actions that they've taken, you know, I don't think that they see that necessarily as something that they will continue to do forever. It's not super sustainable. Also with their neighbors, that, you know, who would be quite unhappy about that. But I think the fact that they've shown that they can do that has emboldened them to potentially ask for more in the negotiations. So It's not clear to me that the deal that can be had now is going to be as good of a deal from the perspective of the Americans as it was maybe in January or February. I think we have to kind of like wait and see how that works out. And, you know, these deals are very touch and go. Even the nuclear deal back in 2015 almost failed a few times before it was finally signed. So we just have to sort of follow it and see what happens. But, you know, the sense I get from the Iranians, unless the economic pressure really gets to a point where they feel like they have to have some kind of immediate relief. And I just so far don't see that happening. There's an immense amount of pressure on the Iranian people. But so far that has not translated into kind of meaningful concessions from the government side. And so yeah, it's a very fluid situation, and it kind of every day seems to change.
1: Yeah, Gana, we'll leave it there. Thank you very much. It's been really good to listen to you this morning. Appreciate it.
0: Thank you so much for having me.
1: Yegana Torbati is the New York Times Iran correspondent. Of course, this conflict is being felt far from the Middle East as well, especially among Iranian diasporas, including here in Canada. Marina Nemat is an Iranian-Canadian author and activist. She wrote about her time in Iran's notorious Evin prison in her best-selling memoir, Prisoner of Tehran. Marina, hello to you.
2: Good morning. Thank you so much for having me.
1: It is nice to have you with us. Listening to Yagana's description of life inside Iran and how people are there have been enduring this conflict, what are you thinking about?
2: Well, things have changed. The public opinion has definitely shifted since this war began. At the beginning, when the United States and Israel attacked Iran, I totally agree with Yagana that a lot of people inside Iran and here in Canada, many of my friends included, who had been in Evin prison and had fought against the Islamic regime for a long time, they said, we celebrated. And there was hope, there was a lot of hope that the regime would fall finally and things would change for the better. But very quickly that changed because innocent people died and, you know, infrastructure was demolished, and President Trump's language, you know, against Iran, against these people was basically, it angered a lot of people inside Iran and here.
1: And so we're now 2+ months into this war. And as you say, the opinions of people have changed. There is a very, very large Iranian diaspora here in Canada. There's lots of diversity of perspectives. But how would you say overall Iranians in Canada are feeling now?
2: Well, I look at what my, again, what my friends are saying, my Iranian friends, and again, many of them, these are writers, thinkers, people who were in prison in Iran, sometimes for many years. At the beginning, there was celebration, there was joy. People were opening bottles of champagne. And now I see, when I go on Facebook and I connect with my friends, I see so much anger and hate against the United States because of all the innocent people who were killed in Iran and neighborhoods that were demolished, where some of my friends grew up in those neighborhoods. And I think especially President Trump's language against Iran and Iranians, it has created a lot of hatred in the Iranian community. And the level of that hatred is quite surprising. It is quite intense.
1: And so, as you say, there's this anger toward the United States and what it has done and what it has its president has been saying. And that has shifted the views of a lot of people in the diaspora here in Canada. Has it shifted how they think of the Iranian regime?
2: No, because, you know, again, what the Iranian regime has done in the past almost half century to its people, it has massacred, tortured, killed, and devastated families. They managed during the last protest just, you know, a few months ago to kill, well, nobody exactly knows how many, but different estimate, anywhere between 20,000 to 40,000 people in the span of a few days. And since this war began, the number of arrests and executions has increased to an unbelievable amount. And even some activists, some famous ones like Nasrin Sotoudeh, like Narges Mohammadi, who had been released and were home, were arrested again. And when I look at the feed coming, I mean, the number of executions is almost similar mm-hmm. to the level that it was right after the success of the revolution in 1979, around the time I was in prison. So this is actually quite terrifying. The situation in Iran has gotten worse, much worse, mm-hmm. Since the war began.
1: And there seems to be a juggernaut, if you will. When will this war end? How will it end? What will it mean for both the United States and Iran and the Iranian people? How are you thinking about the future for Iranians?
2: Listen, I have never entirely lost hope because history moves. History moves slowly. For history, 50 years, 100 years is not really a whole lot in the life of a person like me, like you. That is certainly a long time. But in Iran, things will change. I have always believed that this change cannot come from the outside. Yes, international support, while abiding by international law, is very, very important. Yes, Iranians need support, but change, fundamental change, not the kind of change that President Trump claims that he said there has been a regime change in Iran. No, there hasn't been a regime change in Iran at all. That fundamental change that can actually lead to better lives for Iranians, it has to come from within Iran. And bombing and wars and killing innocent people will never, ever achieve that.
1: We have seen many attempts to put that pressure on the regime from regular Iranians over the last number of years. Lots of people in the streets risking their lives. As you say, there have been very, very violent crackdowns. Especially earlier this year. Do you expect that kind of pushback from Iranians once this war comes to an end?
2: Again, it will take time. This is not a switch that we can flip. Think of the Soviet Union and how long it was in power. And nobody really saw or could exactly predict the moment that the Soviet Union fell, but it did. So I believe that every dictatorship has an expiry date. And that expiry date is not something we know, is not something we can exactly predict. And I think what really kills dictatorships at the end is corruption. They basically rot from within. It gets to the point that they are so corrupt that they cannot sustain themselves. And the fact that the Revolutionary Guard is the corrupt institution, the corrupt scaffolding that holds up the Islamic Republic, I believe that it will arrive at a point that it will simply collapse. It will turn to dust. And Iranians will recognize that moment, and Iranians will seize that moment, and they will end this. And I really hope that we learn something from our history, from the mistakes that we made, from what led to the birth of the Islamic Republic, and that the future of Iran will be better, stronger, and hopefully democratic.
1: Marina, it's been very good listening to you this morning as well. Thank you very much.
2: Thank you so much for having me, Pia.
1: Marina Nemat is an Iranian-Canadian author and activist.

0: I'm Pia Chattopadhyay. This is the Sunday Magazine. 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So today is one of the peak times when flowers fill our world as Canadians mark Mother's Day. And of course, it's also the time of year when blooms are starting to spring up in gardens. But there's far more to flowers than meet the eye, or nose, if you will. David George Haskell says that understanding of their power is critical to understanding the world we share. He's a biologist and the author of a new book, which is called How Flowers Made Our World, The Story of Nature's Revolutionaries. David, hello to you.
1: Pleasure to be with you and happy Mother's Day.
0: Thank you very much. It is not just this day, Mother's Day, that's chock full of flowers. We use them for many kinds of celebrations, in times of mourning, at places of worship. So what is the evolutionary explanation behind why we humans reach for flowers on all kinds of occasions?
1: Well, I think we understand deep in our individual and collective subconscious that flowers are really important. They're creators, they're connectors. And, you know, we're not pollinators like bees. We don't eat many flowers. And yet we put them at the center, as you point out, of many really important cultural rituals. So even though we might dismiss them in the everyday as just, well, they're just pretty, but kind of ephemeral, deep down we understand that they are world changers, which is why when we're wooing someone or getting married or decorating an altar or burying someone, we bring flowers to that occasion.
0: And it goes back to the earliest of times of humans, doesn't it?
1: It does. I mean, there's evidence of people using flowers in graves that go back at least 12, 13,000 years. And before that, even our pre-human ancestors out there on the African savanna millions of years ago were in very close relationship with a specialized kind of flowering plant, the grasses. And most of us don't think of a grass as a flowering plant, but they make flowers nonetheless. They're not very conspicuous. And our species owes its origin thanks to the grasslands that developed in Africa. And now most of our diet is also founded on the productivity of grasses.
0: So like apes and chimps were using aromatic plants to build their nightly sleeping platforms and so on and so forth, weren't they?
1: Yeah, so apes and chimps are our ancestors. And then if we go back in our own ancestry, maybe 10 million years ago, making platform nests every night and particularly putting aromatic plants in there to ward away ectoparasites and other nasty things. But also that the aroma of flowers and foliage is a good indication that you're in a very healthy habitat as well. And so today, when we sniff a floral perfume, like a rose perfume, in a way, it's like we're getting a very concentrated inhale of botanical and ecological vitality all in just one little drop. Because, of course, there are the aroma of dozens and dozens of roses in one little drop of perfume. So it's really an intense experience of ecological connection.
0: So let's talk more about the aromas, because as you say so beautifully there's nothing quite like the smell of, I don't know, a lilac in the spring breeze coming through the window, or a hyacinth. How did these early associations between floral aroma and healing trickle down to our modern societies?
1: Yeah, so the first uses that we know of floral aromas were mostly medicinal, and some of them were funerary, say in ancient Egypt, in some parts of South Asia, in China. And then over the centuries, that then developed into the use of floral aromas for everyday use, especially for people who could afford it. Way back then, it was a very expensive thing to distill thousands of roses down into one bottle of floral aroma. So perfumes in particular started out as an experience that was really just reserved for the very upper echelons, the aristocracy, the rulers, the wealthy people. And then over the centuries, as technologies improved, particularly technologies of extraction and distillation, these experiences became more widely available. But I should point out that just walking out into a park or a garden, we can all have this experience for free. That's one of the beauties of flowers, is that their sensory extravagance and beauty is available to us, whether or not we want to buy them produced in a sort of artistic, curated form as we would in a perfume.
0: Hmm. Okay, so when it comes to flowers, I think we tend to focus on their sights and smells. flowering plants make up roughly 90% of plant species on Earth. And you say, David, that they tell a far bigger story of how our world came to be, which often goes overlooked. So why do you think we see, I don't know, more T-Rexes than tulips in our history books?
1: Yeah, so we're animals, and of course, and we're fascinated by by big, fierce animals, and especially kids like to see a big T-Rex skeleton. And there's nothing wrong with that. But if we want to tell the story of how our modern world came to be, we need to put flowers right at the center of that. Because about 130 million years ago, flowering plants evolved, and then they rapidly took over most of the planet, and they built most of the major ecosystems that we have today. Rainforests, prairies, savannas, they're the foundation of human agriculture. Mangroves, seagrass beds, salt marshes, all of these are habitats built by flowering plants. And so they truly were revolutionaries. They changed the weather patterns of the earth. They built carbon stores in the soil, and they catalyzed the evolution of lots of animals. There were no bees, butterflies, or grazing mammals before flowers evolved. And so they deserve a place right at the center of the story of how our world came to be. So yes, they're beautiful, but they are also world makers. They're also powerful. And I think that's a really interesting convergence.
0: You describe the way flowers have impacted ecosystems as revolutionary. So let's walk through the revolution and some of the ways you make that case. First, the ability of flowers to carry both male and female reproductive parts in a single bloom. Why is that so significant?
1: Well, it means that any insect that is visiting the flower can both bring and take away pollen, which is an amazingly efficient way of doing reproduction. Before flowering plants evolved, male and female structures were generally separated on different parts of the same plant, or maybe even on different plants. And what flowers did was to combine male and female into the same structure and then include advertisements like aromatic petals and visually conspicuous petals that are drawing the attention of animals, that are speaking to animals in the language of beauty and weaving new cooperative networks between the plants and the animals.
0: Flowering plants also evolved to enclose their seeds inside fruit instead of releasing them naked into the world. This is a concept known as botanical motherhood, as I understand. How big of a leap was that?
1: Yes, so, and this is appropriate for Mother's Day, is that flowers are the great botanical mothering innovators, if you like. They had two key innovations that really helped them succeed in the world and that then later fed much of the rest of the world as well. First, by wrapping every seed inside a fruit, and the fruit is a mature ovary, so fruit is basically a mature flower. They're giving their little baby the seeds inside a leg up and help in the competition. Some fruits attract pollinators, some are explosive and send the seeds away, some catch the wind. Regardless of the form of the fruit, it's a form of intergenerational generosity, where the maternal generation is helping the young. The other thing flowering plants do is inside every seed, the mother provides a little food hamper filled with starch and oils and proteins. And that's what we eat when we eat ground flour or we eat rice or maize. We are feeding on that motherly gift from one generation to the next, from the mother to the offspring. And so these plants are not just mothering their own babies, they're mothering the rest of the world through these generous gifts.
0: I have to say, David, these next few weeks and last week are actually my favorite time of year in Southern Ontario because we have beautiful, beautiful magnolia trees that bloom at this time of year, and it only lasts about 3 weeks. You got to go look at them. And I bring that up as an example because you talk about the ways that flowers encourage cooperation between plants and other species is something that is novel. You point to their partnership with insects as an example of this. Tell us about the significance of that evolution.
1: Yeah, and magnolias are a great place to appreciate this because although most modern magnolia species are just a few million years old, the overall structure of the flower of a magnolia is little changed in nearly 100 million years. And to this day, they're still pollinated by some of the creatures that were first transporting pollen from one flower to another, the beetles. So I'd encourage you, in addition to appreciating the beauty of the flower, take a look inside and see who's pollinating and get a good whiff of that absolutely heavenly aroma inside the magnolia flowers. And this was their original genius, to use aesthetics to weave new ways in which plants and animals could cooperate. For hundreds of millions of years, insects had been almost nothing but trouble for plants, eating the leaves, sucking on the sap, chewing on the roots, and flowers flipped the narrative. They turned some of these former enemies into cooperative partners. And today, 90% of flowering plants still use insects as their pollinators, which allows them to very precisely move a small amount of pollen from one flower to another, and then, of course, achieve fertilization, and then the young can be nice and genetically diverse and therefore adaptable. Instead of just, you know, a lot of plants still use the wind for pollination, and that works in some situations. But for many flowers, they want a more precise and efficient way of doing this, which then led to more productive and diverse ecosystems. Mm.
0: Can I ask you, because some of the language you use, words like, you know, fertilization, pollination, motherhood, that kind of, you know, in our cultural understanding puts everything in the female category. Western culture has coded flowers as feminine, delicate, and passive. What are we to understand about what we're doing when we do that?
1: Yes, well, every culture uses flowers in symbolic ways, and that's part of the beauty of cultural diversity, of course, is seeing how different flowers and different ways of representing nature manifest. But, you know, in our current culture, there's two things that we lose when we box flowers in that way. First, we misunderstand flowers themselves, right? So a flower, as we've already mentioned, has both male and female. They're hermaphroditic, most flowers. And so to code them as exclusively feminine is really just biologically inaccurate. They're often actually most aromatic, and their petals are most colorful when they're shedding the pollen, which is the male part of their lives and their reality. The other thing we do, though, is we impoverish ourselves. So as a man, why shouldn't I be able to enjoy flowers? And I can tell you, as a boy, if I expressed any interest in flowers whatsoever, I would swiftly get literally beaten up on the playground. And to me, that's a heartbreaking thing, because we're walling ourselves off from the experience of the beauty of the world. And so part of my hope for this book is to reclaim flowers for all genders, for all people, so we can all enjoy them from our own particular perspectives, and to appreciate them as the world changes that they truly are.
0: Duly noted. Great gift for Father's Day,
1: exactly,
0: which is coming up next month. But right now, it is Mother's Day, if you're just joining us on this Sunday. You may be getting or gifting a lovely bouquet to cheer up your home or garden, but David George Haskell wants you to look beyond their sights and smells. The biologist's latest book is called How Flowers Made Our World. David, in much of Canada, May signals the start of gardening season. Gardening centers are usually offering, you know, both native plants and imports from other countries. How should home gardeners think about the ecological role flowers play in our own yards?
1: So flowers are, of course, life-giving, right? They provide food with nectar and pollen, but also the leaves of the flowering plant are food for caterpillars and other creatures that then feed birds and a lot of other wildlife. And so by careful gardening can feed that food web, but there's a sort of hidden cost here. If we're planting lots of plants that are covered in pesticides, we might be poisoning the very creatures that we're trying to help. Or if our garden is exclusively filled with plants from other continents, those plants often have a lot less food value for local wildlife and local insects than plants that are local to the region. Now, I'm an immigrant. I live in North America. I come from Western Europe. I grow plants in my garden that remind me of where I grew up as a boy, from Europe. I have other plants from Asia that remind me of friends who've given them to me. So I think there's a place for plants from around the world to celebrate the botanical glories of the world in our gardens. But if the foundation of our garden is not native plants, plants that have evolved and have grown indigenous to a particular region, we're creating less beauty, really. We're just producing a few pretty flowers for ourselves, but not feeding the rest of the ecosystem. And I've done some experiments in my backyard planting native plants, native asters, for example, next to imported chrysanthemums. And the difference in bee life and other life is stunning. Mm. And so now I'm very keen on native plants because they bring me more beauty and interest in my garden, as well as being just beautiful for human eyes and providing food for bluebirds and chickadees and other birds that I care about.
0: Humans have long imported and transplanted plants, centuries old, millennia old. We see that in many botanical gardens, you know, sites of beauty, they're used for educational purposes. On that note, David, you say they have a deeper colonial history as well. How so?
1: So part of the project of colonialism was for the colonial powers to move flowering plants around the world, particularly profitable ones like cotton and indigo and rice. And then through that also, of course, exploit, take people's lands, and then in at least in many parts of the colonized world, bring enslaved people or indentured people to work on those lands. So the exploitation of both flowering plants and then also of people was the foundation of the wealth that was built by colonialism. And there's sort of a strange scientific connection here, because Carl Linnaeus, who was the founder of biological classification, was obsessed with flowers, and his whole classification system was at first based on flowers. Unfortunately, he then later expanded that classification system to include humans, and he had very racist views, and being a white man, he put himself at the top of the hierarchy there. And so as the leading authority on biology at the time, he provided intellectual justification for the horrors of enslavement. So flowers sort of weave their way in and out of colonial history in all sorts of strange ways. And I think this is important for the present day, because often we hear racist or sexist ideas masquerading as good science, as they did back in the 1700s in Linnaeus's day, and we need to be aware of that and inoculate ourselves against that sort of misinformation and deception.
0: David, you outline how flowering plants have shaped ecological life through history. Today, climate change is reshaping our world. How does that threaten these evolutionary systems?
1: Yeah, so we don't know the status of many flowering plants because they just haven't been studied. But the ones that we have studied very closely, for example, the orchids and magnolias, it seems that about 40 to 50% of the species that have been studied are threatened with extinction, partly through climate change, but also through habitat loss, through overexploitation, through novel diseases arriving on one continent from another. So there's a whole sort of intersection of different threats. And the way we can help build a more vital future is by protecting habitat in the present day, not only to protect those species, some of which are threatened and others are doing a little better, but because large areas of diverse habitat are the raw material that evolution needs to craft a response to whatever's coming next. So yes, climate change and habitat destruction are major threats right now. In 200 years or in 1,000 years, we humans probably will have invented some other way of manipulating the environment. And flowering plants are incredibly genetically flexible. They're very adaptable. They're able to cope, but only if they have large interconnected populations. And so habitat preservation for me is in a way preserving the possibilities that are inherent in the genetic diversity of flowering plants for the future. Some flowering plants, a minority, are actually doing quite well, and these are the ones that we tend to call, quote-unquote, the weeds. They often breed on an annual or more than annual cycle. They've been able to adapt to warmer climates, to herbicides, to salty soils, to all the different changes that we're bringing to the world. So there are a very small number of nimble plants sort of playing around in the world that we've created. But then the majority of flowering plants are facing more dire situation. And it's our task, I think, as the most powerful species on the planet, to be good neighbors and kin and build a more vital future.
0: Whether it is getting a bouquet today on Mother's Day, or giving one, or, you know, admiring a garden patch in our neighborhood, or pruning a rose bush, taking that time to, you know, smell the roses, as the cliche goes. What do you want us to think about the next time we encounter the flowers around us?
1: I would love people to take just a few minutes to open all our senses to the flower itself and to consider the world from the flower's perspective. To whom is this flower speaking with its beauty, with its aromas? How did this plant get here? Were the humans evolved, or did it evolve in this place? How is it interacting with the world around us? And let that curiosity connect you to the place, to sink deeper roots into your garden or into the bouquet of flowers that you've received and are enjoying it at home. And let that curiosity and connection lead you out into asking questions about not just our relationship with plants,

0: and flowers, but how flowers came to remake the world when they evolved.
1: All right, David, one last one for you. And I think I'm asking you to pick your favorite child, but in writing this book, were you like, this is my flower, this is the one?
0: Well, honestly, you know, the weeds that grow up in the cracks in my driveway in Atlanta here are some of my favorites. They're tiny. There's a dozen different weedy plants that grow there. They're all very small. But in spring, I literally lie down with a little hand lens or the zoom on my phone camera and look at these microscopic, tiny little flowers. And it feels like an eruption of hope and of new life from an unexpected place. And that's one of the things that I think we can take from the big picture of the story of flowering plants is that they are adaptable. We humans will not have the last word here. And that through these offerings of beauty that flowers are sending out into the world, we can build literally, and this sounds sort of overly like a fairy tale, but literally flowers have been working with animals cooperatively for 100 million years, building a better world. We can do the same today.
1: Love that. Love that. Appreciate so much listening to you today, David. Thank you so, so much for joining us.
0: Pia, thank you. I wish you many good floral encounters this spring.
1: I'm laying down on my driveway. I don't even have a driveway. I'm going to lay down on the sidewalk and watch the weeds creep up through the slats. Thanks again. Take good care, okay?
0: Thank you so much.
1: David George Haskell is a biologist, and he is the author of How Flowers Made Our World, The Story of Nature's Revolutionaries.

0: 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Donald Trump is heading to China this week, the first time an American president has visited since Trump was last there back in 2017. And the summit with China's President Xi Jinping comes at an intense time. Negotiations to end the U.S. and Israel-Iran war are ongoing. Beijing has positioned itself as a diplomatic power broker. And it comes at a moment when China is expanding its influence far beyond Asia. The two leaders will also discuss tariffs and trade. Emily Feng is an international correspondent with National Public Radio in Washington, D.C., and Simon Rabinovich is the Beijing Bureau Chief for The Economist. Simon and Emily, hello to both of you.
1: Hello.
0: Emily, this meeting, Emily, was already delayed once due to war in the Middle East, and Iran is expected to be a top focus as Presidents Trump and Xi meet. What do we know about China's role in the diplomatic efforts to end the war?
1: What we know is it's mostly been rhetorical. I mean, to be honest, Pakistan still did most of the heavy lifting diplomatically in getting Iranian negotiators, American negotiators talking through intermediaries, but China signaled that it wanted a bigger role. It put out statements that were synergistic with the Pakistani ones that helped get various talks going. And China does have economic heft with Iran. So it's not to say that they didn't have a big diplomatic role at all. They certainly have influence over Iran because they used to, when the Strait of Hormuz was open, buy so much of Iran's oil exports. But they didn't have the biggest role. That was still left up to Pakistan and in some ways Oman. But China did signal that it could be a useful intermediary in the future and that it has more and more influence through its economic influence in the Middle East region. Hmm.
0: So Simon, in other recent conflicts and wars, Ukraine, in Gaza, China has tended to stay more on the sidelines, not this time. Why is China particularly interested in this one beyond what Emily says here? What's its angle?
2: Well, I mean, I think as Emily says, to echo that, I mean, they're clearly interested and they have been playing a role, but it really has been a behind the scenes role. They, you know, have been quietly involved with pressuring Iran to accept the ceasefire terms to begin with. And the belief is that after President Trump is in Beijing, at that point, they might get, you know, even a bit more active in pushing Iran to some kind of a compromise because, you know, clearly Iran matters for China. 90% of Iranian oil was flowing to China before the war began. But more than that, they want to be seen as a country that is helping to bring stability to the world. And they have interests kind of on all sides of the Middle East. They have actually bigger economic partnerships with Saudi Arabia and the UAE than they do with Iran. So they want to be seen to be playing a positive role. At the same time, though, they don't want to get entangled in somebody else's conflict.
0: And Simon, you mentioned there the amount of oil that comes from Iran into China. How has this war affected China's economy then?
2: Well, look, China has very, very diversified oil suppliers. So although China was absolutely dominant as a buyer of Iranian oil only amounted to about a tenth of China's overall oil demand. And China's overall energy mix is also incredibly diversified. So, you know, oil is a part of it, but they've been a huge power in the renewable sector. They're a big builder, the biggest builder of nuclear power plants. Coal is still more than 50% of their energy mix, which is all to say that although Iran matters to China, China has a great degree of insulation built into its economy. So, you know, clearly it doesn't want to see the global economy suffering. It doesn't want to see oil prices going higher and higher. But it's actually very, very well situated to absorb that economic impact. And so, you know, it's done fine. It's done better than, you know, virtually any other economy in the region.
0: All right, we'll need to put this conversation on hold to take a break. For the CBC News, I'm Pia Chattopadhyay. The Sunday Magazine's back in 6 minutes.

0: Hi again, I'm Pia Chattopadhyay. Welcome back to an encore edition of the Sunday Magazine, featuring the stories we first brought you Sunday morning on CBC Radio, Sirius XM 169, as well as on the CBC Listen app. Still to come, grades, ranks, followers, scores. We have myriad ways of measuring success in our daily lives. We'll reflect on why we're driven to score just about everything and the impact it has on us. But right now, let's return to my conversation with Emily Feng and Simon Rabinovich ahead of U.S. President Donald Trump's meeting with Chinese President Xi Jinping this week. Emily, let me ask you one more question about this particular war. Outside of economics, the Chinese and Iranians have had longstanding cultural ties as well. What binds these two countries together?
1: They are both nominally, you know, kind of anti-Western countries. And I think China in particular has been one of the larger economic powers that countries that are not aligned with the U.S.-led world order can look to. And the upside to the instability that this war has caused, as Simon has mentioned, is that China comes out of this looking like they stand for order. And they've done, whether intentionally or not, a really, really good job of insulating themselves from the energy and economic consequences of this war. And so while China has not liked the fact that this war in the Middle East is happening, it is unclear about the long-term effects of this geopolitically in the region, what this means for U.S.-China relations. The short-term upside is that there's a big soft power win for China in that even though it didn't do the diplomatic heavy lifting for the ceasefire, it still showed that it had influence over Iran. Mm-hmm. And in the short term, it has been relatively unimpacted by the consequences that have wrapped up so many countries, including the U.S., because of this war.
0: Okay, let's talk about the relationship directly between the U.S. and China. Simon, the last year, I don't know how you would describe it. I would say complicated at best. Trump threatened to slap 100% tariffs on Chinese imports to the United States. That was thrown into question when the U.S. Supreme Court rejected Trump's global tariffs regime in February. So going into the summit this week, how would you describe the relationship between the United States and China?
2: I mean, complicated, I would say, is an understatement in the sense that last year, they were on the verge of a total economic rupture. You know, you had bilateral tariffs going both ways of more than 100%. You had China slapping controls on its exports of rare earths, which could have brought not just American, but frankly, global industry to a screeching halt. So it was really, you know, we were at the precipice of a global recession that was caused by a breakdown in the economic relationship between China and America. There's a great degree of mutual suspicion between the two countries, but they have walked back from the ledge of that. So tariffs are back down. You know, you look at American tariffs on China, they're about 30 to 40%, depending on how you count it. Chinese

0: conflictual relationship, and they're looking to these talks to hopefully bring some measure of certainty to the ties. Hmm.
1: So from the Chinese perspective, Simon, what do they want to extract from the Americans during this summit?
0: Well, I guess the short answer is that they want predictability. So I think they've accepted that tariffs are just going to be a fact of the landscape. You know, certainly so long as Donald Trump is in the White House, they're not going away. At the very least, they would like there to be certainty around the tariffs. So they've shown that they can actually live with high American tariffs because they have such strong export relationships with virtually every other country in the world. Beyond that, the Chinese would like to see something in the security dimension. Specifically, they would like to see America kind of backing down from its support for Taiwan. And what they've effectively offered to the American side is that the more that you give China on Taiwan, the more that China will give you on the economy. That's the bargain that's basically on the table. There's reason to think that America will not accept that. They don't want to get into that kind of negotiation. But President Trump obviously is always a wild card when it comes to the negotiating table. So we will see.
1: And Emily, so let me ask you the other side of this equation about what the Americans want from this summit. What is Donald Trump looking for, do you think?
2: It's not totally clear, but based on his past negotiating style, he's looking for some kind of flashy agreement or deal. More concretely, this would mean some kind of Chinese purchase of American agricultural products or technology products, like, for example, planes. There's indication that some areas of mutual collaboration, so things like perhaps import of Chinese electric vehicles into the U.S. or an ability for China to access more of the semiconductor chips, the advanced ones that they really want to buy from American-based companies, that might be eased up. These refined rare earth products that the U.S. needs for semiconductors and defense equipment and even smartphones. There's definitely going to be discussion of that and potentially an extension of a truce last fall where China agreed to halt threatened export restrictions of these rare earths to the U.S. So there might be an extension of that. But in general, the U.S. has been messaging that they see this as the beginning, the resumption of talks between the U.S. and China. There might be another 3 to 4 encounters between the two men, Trump and Xi, throughout this year. And this, the U.S.'s messaging, is just the beginning of those interactions. And so anything really substantial might come later.
1: These are two superpowers, and every country has its own dynamics and cultures, Emily. But do you think that Donald Trump fundamentally sort of understands how he needs to be dealing with China?
2: No. And it's been a long time since he's gone. A lot of veteran China watchers and diplomats in the State Department have left or have been made redundant over the last couple of months. I'll note that about 250 nonpartisan veteran diplomats at the State Department were just let go earlier this week. So that's a lot of know-how and experience that is gone now and is not around Trump as he prepares for this visit. And you noted earlier that there's these strong cultural ties between, say, China and Iran. You know, for example, I was reporting on Iran from Eastern Turkey just last month, and whatever Iranians' views of the Chinese government, they work there, they study there. More Iranians probably understand China these days proportionally than the U.S., where educational exchanges, business exchanges have really declined ever since COVID and have never bounced back. So not only at the political echelon, you see a diminishment in knowledge about China, but also just a decline in general popular understanding of the country as well.
1: And so, Simon, you're in Beijing. Does the Chinese leadership understand that Trump doesn't fundamentally get it or the people of the country? And how does it sort of view that?
0: Well, I don't know if they would say that Trump doesn't get it. I think the question more on the Chinese side is, do they get Trump? And so this is kind of one of the big open questions going into these negotiations. As Emily noted, this is potentially stage one of what could be 4 stages over the course of the year. And so one big debate that's taking place in Beijing right now is this a golden opportunity for China? Because Donald Trump is not a creature of Washington, because he's not beholden to the State Department for good and for bad, you know, is this an opening for China to try to get things that otherwise would not be on the table? You know, for structural reasons, these are the two superpowers in the world. They're bound to have a lot of friction between them. The relationship has turned incredibly

0: increasingly testy. You know, even before Trump took office in 2017, it was already heading in a not great direction. Now, the question is, with Trump now in office, is there a chance for China to achieve things that they could otherwise not achieve? So, you know, number one would be opening up the door for Chinese investment in America. There's a lot of hostility from different states, from different actors in Washington for any big Chinese investment in America. Donald Trump, on the other hand, you know, regularly on the campaign trail, talked about this as possibly being something that would be good for the American economy. So that's one way in which they think there might be an opening. And the second thing, you know, as I already mentioned, is, you know, American language and action around Taiwan has been basically set in stone for more than four decades. And nobody is really willing to change that, except again for maybe Donald Trump. It would be highly controversial, highly unpopular. He's possibly the one opportunity for China to get some kind of change. So that is the debate that's being had in Beijing right now, is to what extent do they really try to, you know, effectively snooker Donald Trump into doing something that other American politicians would not do.
1: Emily, how are you looking at the Taiwan question as these two leaders meet?
2: That is the one issue where there could be serious long-term consequences to what Donald Trump decides to do in Beijing. And Simon is absolutely right that the Chinese are going to try to push Donald Trump degree by degree in a way that might seem like splitting hairs rhetorically, you know, trying to change language like the U.S. doesn't support, the U.S. opposes Taiwanese independence. These tiny differences that actually would give China a huge amount more of political maneuvering room, basically, to try to assert control over this democratic island at some point in the future. And these tiny changes in words do matter for the 23 million people who live in Taiwan, and they matter a heck of a lot for foreign policy in the U.S. as well.
1: I'm Pia Chattopadda. You are listening to The Sunday Magazine, and I'm speaking with international correspondents Emily Feng and Simon Rabinovich about the upcoming China-U.S. summit that's taking place this week in Beijing. Emily, let me stick with you for a minute. To Americans and Canadians, China's reputation has not been stellar over the last number of years. There are different circumstances between the United States and Canada about why that might be. But if we look at some Pew Research polling, only 27% of Americans hold a favorable view of China. In Canada, that number is 24%. These numbers, they might sound low, but they're actually a few points higher than they were a year ago. Why has China's reputation improved in the West?
2: The U.S. has been mired in events that have introduced chaos into the world order that have been the U.S.'s own doing. China's had a historically non-interventionist, non-aligned foreign policy strategy. This is why it's been still relatively muted on the war in Iran as well. And so by comparison, by economic standards, political standards, energy price standards, standards of seemingly long-term political planning, China, to some people in the West, seems far, far ahead, particularly when compared to leaders from Washington, D.C. And for that reason, you've seen an increase in positive popular sentiment, including in the U.S., towards China. I'm sure you've noted some cultural memes going around about China maxing. You know, I'm in a very China time of my life. And okay, that might be meme culture for, you know, the under 25 crowd, which I'm no longer part of. But I think that is symptomatic of symptomatic of a general underlying dissatisfaction with something is systematically wrong with our societies in the West. And maybe, even though they don't have specific proof or evidence to back this up, maybe things are going better in China.
1: And so, Simon, if that's the view from outside of China, here in the West, inside China, how do people feel about how their country is doing?
0: Well, look, there's an obvious caveat that it's impossible to know with any kind of scientific precision. There simply is not reliable opinion polling to kind of give us any confidence that people are more or less confident and kind of truly what their actual feelings are. But it is fair to say, based on umpteen conversations, academic papers, discussions, you know, beyond that, that people generally believe that China has done very, very well for the last couple of decades. Economically, there's a great deal of national pride. There is a feeling that America is sowing chaos, whereas China is a country that brings stability. So I think when people look at kind of how China has done writ large, there is a lot of happiness, a lot of pride, a lot of confidence. At the same time, if you look at the domestic economy, it has not been in good shape since COVID. So if you ask people kind of about their own personal lives and how they're faring, there you get kind of a very different set of answers. People have seen wages stagnate. Young people have seen unemployment rise. Across the board, people have seen housing prices fall by anywhere from 20 to 40%, depending on where they live. So you've got this paradox where there's a lot of national pride combined with a lot of kind of personal anguish about the state of the economy today.
1: Simon, you know, as a Canadian, that our country is trying to forge ahead with a renewed relationship with China. Prime Minister Mark Carney was in that country, met with Xi Jinping back in January. We are allowing some Chinese EVs, although a limited amount, into our countries. How delicate of a balancing act is it for Canada to work with China, considering its longstanding relationship with the United States, which, yes, is being tested? But what is the balancing act for our country now?
0: Well, I think the balancing act is tricky if Canada were to kind of go full bore into having, you know, a strong across the board partnership engagement with China. But that's not what's happened. You know, it's been phrased as a recalibration. And so, I think everybody in Canada has maybe lost some of the naivete that colored the relationship, in the early 2000s, and is aware now that China is extremely important, a country that you have to deal with, but also a country that, you know, in different ways, you also have to be wary about. And so you mentioned the EV imports from China. So Canada did indeed lower tariffs on Chinese EVs, but they also affixed a very, very strict quota, which ensures that EVs will play a very, very small part in the Canadian market directly imported from China. As difficult as the relationship is right now with America, the fact remains America is Canada's closest ally. It always will be. The military relationship, the intelligence relationship, the economic ties will always be orders of magnitude stronger than whatever Canada is able to get to with China. I mean, just to give you kind of one number to frame this, you know, Mark Carney has talked about the idea that Canada wants to increase exports to China by 50% by 2030. Well, if they actually accomplish that, that will lift Canadian exports to roughly one-tenth of what Canadian exports were to America last year. So I think, you know, realistic folk in Washington look at what Canada is doing and they understand Canada wants to diversify its economic partnerships to a certain degree, but it's not like Canada can pick up and move itself next to China. That's not on the cards.
1: Okay, Emily, if I hearken back to Prime Minister Carney's Davos speech and other speeches he's given in the past number of months, there's a lot of talk about the clout of middle powers in the world. So as China expands its global role diplomatically, economically, and militarily, what does that mean for middle powers like Canada, do you think?
2: It becomes more and more of a balancing act. Maybe there's one country, as Simon says, for Canada, that's the US, that kind of always tips the scales if push came to shove, but that you do have to have more of a politically, an approach of diplomatic compromise, that it cannot be clearly down the line for one country and their ideological positions all the time, that it might become more issue by issue, that issues of trade tensions and technology might get separated out from more political and ideological differences as middle countries try to navigate the different stances that the US and China have staked out. But it does mean that foreign policy and geopolitics is less clear because you have many, many, a wider range of outcomes that are possible.
1: Simon, as China's role continues to grow, its relationship with the U.S. evolves, what do you think will be the biggest test from this summit that you're looking for, that for China's ability to lead on the world stage? I know they already are in many ways, but what are you looking for in terms of like, that's where China's exerting its influence and power?
0: Well, I think, to kind of bring the conversation back to where we started. So the actual substance of the meeting this week is likely to be a lot of show, but actually short on kind of big concrete agreements. We'll have, Chinese announcements of big purchases of what they call the three Bs. These are the three things that America can really offer China, which is beef, beans, soybeans, and Boeings. There's going to be a great show of camaraderie between President Trump and Xi Jinping. The question coming out of the summit is going to be, do we see China playing, even if it's behind the scenes, it will get reported out, China playing a more active role in resolving the Iranian crisis. And if that happens, and if it becomes known that China was kind of the deciding factor, the country that was able to bridge this divide between Iran and America and ultimately bring apart about a sustainable peace deal, a framework for dealing with the Iranian nuclear program. If China's able to do that, that will be a massive diplomatic win that will definitely redound to China's benefit and, frankly, to the world's benefit for some time to come. So that's the one area that I'll be watching.
1: Lots to come this week. Simon and Emily, thank you both for joining us and for this fantastic conversation. Appreciate it.
2: Thank you, Pia.
0: My pleasure. Thank you.
1: Simon Rabinovich is the Beijing bureau chief for The Economist. Emily Feng is an international correspondent with NPR. She is based in Washington, D.C. By the way, China's progress on tech EVs and renewables has made it a key place that Canada is looking to, as you heard during our conversation, as our government tries to diversify our economic partnerships. And the CBC's Chris Brown was recently in China looking at the country's success and how Canada can fit in. You can check out CBC News Inside China. It's streaming this weekend on CBC Gem, as well as on the CBC News YouTube channel.

You're listening to the Sunday Magazine. I'm Pia Chattopadhyay. Well, the FIFA World Cup is a month away, and with nearly 50 teams on the pitch, how do you pick which one to cheer for? Some fans go with their home country or one with ancestral connections. Some cheer for favorite players or teams with impressive stats. And some among you go by vibes. We played into that idea for our latest That's Puzzling Listener Challenge. We asked you to invent a word for the act of picking the World Cup team you're cheering for based solely on the color of their uniforms. Here's some of what you've concocted thus far. Naren Stewart on Denman Island, BC, gave us a mashup of preference, hue, and uniform, and got prefa-huniformity. Wellington Miles in Ottawa was inspired by hooliganism and came up with hooliganism. And of course, hue is H-U-E. Suzanne Taylor in Toronto went with chromopatria. Philly Markowitz in Owen Sound, Ontario, sent in spectrum tatering and spectrum tatership. Jennifer Johnson gave us gung hue, like gung ho, but the ho has been swapped out for H-U-E, hue. Peter Zanette went with color acupia, a cornucopia of color-based fandom. Kelty Purcell kept it simple with huge fan, but get this, she spelled huge, H-U-E-G-E, a huge fan of hues. We see what you did there, Kelty. Joanne Underwood sent in pigmentalizing, choosing your allegiance based on pigment. And we have to give a special shout out to Joanne's 13-year-old grandson, Gavin, who submitted two words, each containing an impossible number of letters. Oh my goodness, Gavin, I'm going to try to do my best here. Okay. The first one is chromostolopospheroprognosis, and second, huniform prognosis. Gavin? You are 13, color me intimidated. And finally, Seth Cullen sent in an entire roster. Fashion Play It, Hue Crew, Shade Parade, Saturation Nation, Color Wheel Appeal, and Color Fan. Oh my goodness, those were a mouthful. 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

I'm Pia Chattopadhyay. This is the Sunday Magazine. 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We tend to live in a world obsessed with scores, from grades and rankings to follower counts and performance metrics. More of our lives are being measured, compared, and optimized than ever before. And C.T. Nguyen argues that the systems we use to measure success can not only reshape our goals, it can even change who we become. T is a professor of philosophy at the University of Utah. He has a new book out,

0: It is called The Score, How to Stop Playing Somebody Else's Game. T, hello, and welcome to the Sunday Magazine.
1: It's nice to be here.
0: You are a philosopher. You're also a rock climber. And I understand that it is rock climbing that inspired you to write this philosophy book. So connect those dots for me.
1: I mean, rock climbing is really interesting to me because, first of all, I love it, but I'm terrible at it. And I think there's a sense in which if you think that what you're doing in games is trying to do the best you can, it makes absolutely no sense for me to be a rock climber. Right? Being a rock climber fills me with joy, fills me with like a sense of gorgeousness about my own movement, but it does not fill me with any kind of actual achievement type success because I am at best sub-mediocre.
0: There's a moment that you read about where your friend tells you to savor the moment. Why did that shift things for you?
1: Yeah, I mean, I think at the time, I think deep down that the thing that I loved about climbing was the movement and the feeling of the movement, but it becomes really easy, even when you're in it for nothing but joy, just to become obsessed with getting to the next ranking level, right? Like in rock climbing, there are these difficulty levels for all the climbs. And I had become tunnel vision obsessed in a way that was making me kind of, I don't know, like sloppy and ugly. And a friend of mine telling me to pay attention to the way I was moving, it kind of reminded me like there was an ecstasy in just moving your body. The scoring system of climbing is also kind of what got me there. I mean, I think without that, I could just like meander around and do what felt easy, and it never forced me to tune in. Mm. And it was being in the specific setting, the specific context, where there was an external system that said, here's a set of climbs that's the next level of difficulty. Try to climb them. That's your goal. The fact that I had to do that was what forced me to acquire the level of precision that actually, like, I don't know, unlocked the possibility that moving could be beautiful.
0: So let's apply that external system to what you write about in your book and the lessons you learned from rock climbing as well. Games are something people often turn to for entertainment, for distraction, to relax. And there is usually a purpose to them, an objective. But you write that games don't just give us those goals that you speak about when it comes to rock climbing. They actually tell us what to care about. Expand on that for me.
1: Yeah, I mean, I started writing about games out of, I guess, irritation. I was reading all this stuff. I mean, I love games. I played games my entire life. And I'm an academic. I'm a philosopher. And I started reading all this academic work about games and the philosophy of art and in all kinds of like literary and cultural studies. And I didn't recognize what I loved about games in all this other stuff. Like people, basically they tried to talk about games as a kind of movie. They tried to talk about games as beautiful and worth loving when they looked like serious movies with serious plot lines and serious dialogue and prefixed characteristics. And I didn't find, I don't know, like this freedom and this ecstasy of action and this ecstasy of thinking that I love so much in rock climbing and Go and chess and my favorite board games, my favorite video games. And I was stuck trying to understand it until I got to this, I found this lecture from my favorite board game designer, Rainer Knizia. And what he said was that the most important tool in his game design toolbox was the scoring system, because the scoring system set the player's motivations in the game. They tell the player what to care about. Mm. And I mean, you know, as a game player, this seems completely sensible, right? You open up a board game and it tells you what you're collecting. And it even tells you like whether you're cooperating with your friends or trying to kill them, right? You just learn and then you get into it. But I mean, the other side of me that is a philosopher was just shocked by this pretty obvious in retrospect, but very shocking observation that games can just set your desires and they can just tell you what to want. And most of us can just open up a game and just do it. We just acquire the desire and we plunge ourselves all in. And in games, I think this is for the good. This is for the beautiful. This is part of how designers shape this incredibly intense, fascinating experience, right? In a game, the goals and the obstacles unite when the game is well designed. They unite beautifully to create this action. I mean, think about like soccer. I think soccer is super interesting because one of the things that you learn about

0: in soccer is how much skill and precision and fluidity you can have with your feet. And most of us don't know it until a game tells us to get a ball in a net and then gives us a constraint, which is do not use your hands. And suddenly that goal and those constraints plunge us into this beautiful kind of interaction.
1: The way we gamify our lives doesn't just apply to our pastimes or our hobbies or our passions. You argue that it affects the way we approach the entirety of our lives, things like everyday chores and tasks. What have you noticed?
0: I started thinking about this because I wrote a first academic book about games, about the beauty of games, of all the stuff I've been telling you about. And then people kept telling me, oh, you love games. You must love gamification. You must love the gamification of education, the gamification of exercise. And I was like, no, I think if you actually understand games, you'll hate gamification to your core. And so I spent a lot of time trying to understand this. And I noticed it in myself. I think two places I'd noticed it were, I'm a philosophy professor, and inside philosophy, there's an internal ranking system. Like philosophers have set up a ranking of the journals that we publish in. And that ranking is like a status ranking. Which one is more meaningful and fancier and a bigger success? Like, I didn't know about the system when I went to graduate school. I just loved big questions. And then I went to graduate school, and slowly, most of us were exposed to this system, and we just started taking it for granted that what we were supposed to do was move up the scoring system and get into harder journals. Same thing with like Twitter. I got on Twitter to connect to people. And after I went viral, like very small grade viral a couple of times, I had my cares and interests suddenly shifted towards producing more virality. And I think this is a phenomenon that I felt so often that I needed a name for it. So I call it value capture. And value capture is what happens when you care about something rich and big, like education or philosophy or health or communication. And you get exposed to a system that gives you a clear, simplified metric. And then the metric takes over. And I don't just mean that you get incentivized. I think a lot of us are familiar with what happens when the incentives are oversimplified. The thing I'm really worried about is when these external metrics enter our core values and our values shift in the direction of a metric. And I think if you understand how metrics work in bureaucracies, you'll understand that the basic nature of metrics is profoundly thin. And when our values become captured by these very thin, very mechanical, very easy to use, but very unsubtle and unrich metrics. I mean, I kind of think this is one of the core causes of the ills of modern life.
1: Okay, so, you know, productivity culture is everywhere. People and workplaces are tracking output, efficiency, performance. And I think we can both agree that, and there's the argument that this is a very valuable set of tools that we have. But I want you to pick up on something that you were just sort of saying there and ask you this. What happens when we start optimizing our work mostly or solely around metrics instead of meaning?
0: I mean, a lot of the times when I get in these conversations, I name off a bunch of bad metrics. I think all of us know horrible metrics in our lives. One of my friends has given me a new one. He's a student advisor, and the advisors are now being ranked for advising quality in terms of keystrokes per minute into the student advising computer program. And I think we can all know, like, God, what an awful metric. I think one response is let's build better metrics, more accurate metrics. What I've always had a suspicion about, and what I've spent about like 7 years of my life trying to substantiate, is that institutional metrics won't actually capture what's really meaningful. And I had the sense, I think a lot of people have the sense, but I didn't know why, and I didn't know if this was just like raw, insane intuition or something real. And I started finding explanations. So there are a bunch of people, they're mostly historians and anthropologists who study quantification culture. And one of my favorites, Theodore Porter, has this gorgeous explanation. So the way he puts it is that there are two kinds of justification, he says, qualitative and quantitative. And they're both good at different things. It's not that the quantitative is bad. It's that they're good at capturing different parts of human life and good for different purposes. And the problem comes when we overreach for for quantitative methods in every case, even when it's not the best tool for the job. So the way he puts it is that qualitative justifications and qualitative reasoning, thinking in words, paragraphs, it's dynamic, subtle, open-ended, nuanced, but it travels badly between contexts because it requires a huge amount of shared background information to understand, right? Like when I just finished grading, when I write long paragraphs to my students, I use the language of philosophy and I use many, many dimensions of goodness and I tailor my comments to conversations I've had with that student. And that information, the really rich, won't be readily comprehensible to like the business school, and it certainly won't aggregate. So to get around that problem, Porter says, we engineer something, we engineer data. So what we do, he says, is we engineer portability. So we find something that everyone can understand from every context, and we hold that fixed. So in the American grading system, that's GPA, right? We all know basically what an A means, a B means, a C means. They are assigned to numbers. And so those numbers can travel, is the way that Porter puts it. Everyone can understand them. And then they can aggregate easily because everyone is kind of collecting in the same way. And I think the thing that Porter is saying is that what makes quantitative information powerful is precisely that it's been decontextualized, right? Like the way we engineer portability and quick comprehensibility at scale is we remove all the features that require a lot of expertise in a particular domain or a lot of contextual awareness or a lot of domain-specific sensitivity to comprehend. This is why I think when you have this tool, when you look around, when you look at like the difference between like good communication and Twitter likes, right? What you have in the metric is something that everyone can measure in the same way. Everyone knows what it means that 10,000 people clicked like, in the same way that everyone knows what it means that a movie made $5 million at the box office. But the idea that a tweet was comical, ironic, and exposed me to some new shocking revelation of my life, or the idea that some movie like shook me out of my weird slumber and made me realize that how valuable it was to like stare at small plants, right? I'm thinking about the movie Perfect Days, which reminded me about the beauty of staring at small plants. Those aren't things that can quickly aggregate and travel. And so, I mean, the insight here from Porter is that institutional metrics are constructed to work at scale by a conscious engineering process of decontextualization. And that price is the source of the power.
1: Your book doesn't just kind of present the problems of metrics and the challenges that you're outlining there. You also make the argument for how to change our perspective. And so to illustrate that, you're an avid, is this the right word, yo-yoist? Someone who does a yo-yo? I don't know if that's the right word. But you do use your yo-yo to illustrate that point. So use the yo-yo. Tell me how you're illustrating your argument.
0: Yeah, no. So while I was researching this book, I discovered this world of competitive yo-yo. I was actually looking for examples of cases where some beautiful natural activity had been kind of perverted and ruined by a scoring system. So the first example I had of this was actually the wine scoring system. I find the wine scoring system really interesting. Do you know the history of the wine scoring system?
1: I don't.
0: So wines used to be basically rated qualitatively. And then people wanted more objective measures. And so what they did was they tried to create an objective point scale, a 100-point scale to judge wines on. And to make it objective, they needed to control the environment in which wines were judged. And because food is too hypervariable, they started judging wines for this 100-point scale against each other without food. Food is a variable you need to eliminate if you're going to have consistent, repeatable, objective judgments. The reactivity of wine with food is a lot of the point, right? A lot of that like unpredictable complexity is the thing that we want from wine. So when they shifted to the wine scoring scale, wines that do well in this context and get a lot of points are wines that are big and loud and tend to overwhelm food. So the desire to create an objective ranking system here actually changed the nature of wine. It made wine less complexly reactive and alive with food, and it steered wine towards big, loud, what are now called fruit bombs, right? And then they kind of engineered what was important about the wine out. So Yo-Yo is another case where the competition scene emphasized the kinds of things that you can see outside, which are easy to judge externally, which are difficulty and speed. And it tended to shift Yo-Yoing away from another thing that Yo-Yo is very good at, which is these weird, beautiful, complex, like cat's cradle-y tricks. Anyway, the Yo-Yo became kind of a companion to me. Learning it became a companion to me as I was writing the book. I found it wonderful, and it also became emblematic for me about what the book is about, because Yo-Yo is completely stupid. It doesn't get you anything. It gives you no translatable skills. It's just this ecstatic experience of movement. And by the way, if people are imagining a yo-yo that just goes up and down, go Google like modern yo-yo. Google the great yo-yo player Tessa Picciolo or Hajime Miura and just have your mind blown. Anyway, but I would find myself in these moments at parties, defensively explaining to people like, oh yeah, yo-yo, but it's just a way for me to hit the mental reset button so I can, you know, get back to work and up my productivity. And I realized that I was like so in the trap of the thing I was trying to write about. I mean, the thing I'm trying to write about is that there are so many things that are deeply meaningful that are inexpressible. And many of the most meaningful and inexpressible things are something in the particularity of a process, of what it is to be engaged in an activity. And the things that the world cares about are easily countable outcomes, the kinds of things that pile up and anyone can count. And so I had found this weird, new, delicious pleasure in yo-yo. And then I was trying to translate it out and make it like count in number of like increased pages I'd written every day. And I realized that I had betrayed everything I loved about
1: pure
0: play.
1: You gamified yourself.
0: I gamified myself. I mean, this is the difference between games and gamification. The whole point of the book I wrote was to solve this puzzle for myself of like why games were so beautiful and why gamification in work was so ugly and awful. And the answer for me is that in games, there are scoring systems that are clear, but you get to pick them and change them and modify them just for your own delight. And in the workplace, the point is that metrics are anchored to the kinds of outcomes that everyone can understand. And my experience of finding myself compelled to explain my weird new joy to people by translating it into some outcome that everyone could understand, more pages written per day, I think was an intrusion of this demand for instant, accessible, measurable productivity into, you know, one of the last little pieces of play I had left.
1: All right, T. So like a good game, you gave your book two alternate endings, a choose your own adventure, if you will. Why?
0: There's a simple practical reason and then a spiritual reason. So the practical reason is I wrote a first ending and my entire editorial team said it was so depressing that it like ruined their week and could I please do something else? And I loved it. I really believed in that ending. I was like, oh, and I looked around and I found another ending, another thing from sort of late in the book that could become a happier ending. And then I realized I loved them both equally. And the fact that I loved them both equally was expressive of the fact that I myself didn't know what I thought. I don't know whether the world is completely doomed or if there is some hope. And then I was looking at these two endings and I realized one of my favorite things I learned while I was writing the book is that Thomas Hobbes, the political philosopher, who most people know as saying that morality just comes down to political power, also has the funkiest sense of what political power is. He explains that true political power is not military power or strength of arms. True political power is power over language. Because if you can tell people what good and evil mean, if you can tell people what success and failure mean, you control them from the inside. And for me, that's what scoring systems are. They're a way to tell people what success is. And so when you control your own scoring systems, like with games, you have some control over what you're trying to do. And if someone is dictating your scoring systems to you, then they have controlled all your actions by controlling your desires permanently. And I realized if I ended up with a book that just told people what the answer was, then I also would have betrayed what I believe in, which is that people get to choose. So I made it so people could choose.
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0: Thank you.
1: C.T. Nguyen is a professor of philosophy at the University of Utah. His new book is called The Score: How to Stop Playing Somebody Else's Game.

0: That's Broken Social Scene with Not Around Anymore. It is from their first new album in 9 years, Remember the Humans. That's it for us this week on the Sunday Magazine. Our team is Sarah Joyce Battersby, Levi Garber, Howard Goldenthal, Andrea Huang, Pete Mitten, and Austin Pomeroy. Our senior producer is Danielle Grogan. Our executive producer is Brian Colton. I'm Pia Chattopadhyay. Happy Mother's Day. Thank you for lending us your ear. Till next Sunday.
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6: Just asking. What's in the news? How's your finances? Health? Relationships? You have questions, and with the help of experts, we try and make sense of it all. Let's figure it out together. Just Asking with Saroja Coelho, the Encore Edition, is coming up right after the news.
7: From CBC News, The World This Hour, I'm Neil Herland. We begin in British Columbia. A plane carrying four Canadians landed in Victoria last night. The four were passengers on that cruise ship where three people died after being infected with hantavirus. The Canadians are now in isolation, and U.S. officials say one of the 17 Americans from the cruise ship has tested positive for hantavirus but has no symptoms. A second American is showing symptoms. Dr. Bonnie Henry is the B.C. provincial health officer. She says positive cases will help determine how infectious this outbreak might be.
8: That will give us a better sense of the risk of the people who had been left on board the vessel until now. If any of them start to develop symptoms, which is possible because they were exposed up until a few days ago, that helps us do a more detailed risk assessment of the individuals that we'll be caring for here in BC.
7: In France, a passenger from the cruise ship has also tested positive for hantavirus. Israeli Prime Minister Benjamin Netanyahu says the war in Iran isn't over because there's still enriched uranium inside the country that could be used to make a nuclear weapon. During an interview on the CBS News program 60 Minutes last night, Netanyahu told correspondent Major Garrett about the possibility of removing the uranium.
9: You go in and you take it out.
10: With what? Special forces from Israel, special forces from the United States?
9: Well, I'm not going to talk about military means, but what President Trump has said to me, I want to go in there. And I think it can be done physically. That's not the problem. If you have an agreement and you go in and you take it out, why not? That's the best way.
10: What if there isn't an agreement? Can it be taken out by force?
9: Well, you're going to ask me these questions. I'm going to dodge them.
7: Tuesday is the deadline to fill out the census. The survey is rolled out every 5 years, and Stats Canada has been mailing access codes to households across the country. As Thomas Dagler reports, completing the questionnaire is not optional.
11: The census has begun.
12: Despite an advertising blitz with Statistics Canada insisting the census is crucial.
11: Easy to fill out and completely confidential.
12: Social media posts have gone viral.
13: Census time here in Canada.
12: As users boast about refusing to fill out the questionnaire.
13: Send that off to the Liberals so they get the message.
12: Households that don't complete the census face fines of up to $500. But StatsCan Assistant Chief Statistician Jeff Bowlby says first,
14: we'll send text reminders, we'll send reminders by mail. Eventually we'll start calling or knocking on doors.
15: It's incredibly important.
12: Demographer Michael Hahn points out the data is used to determine essential services like hospitals and roads. Although tomorrow is considered Census Day, officials say Canadians won't face any consequence if they fill out the questionnaire in the coming weeks. Thomas Dagg, CBC News, Toronto.
7: Canadian comedy legend Martin Short gave his first interview since his 42-year-old daughter Catherine died by suicide in February. Short talked about the death of his daughter and the death of his wife Nancy from cancer in 2010.
15: You know, it's been a nightmare for the family, but the understanding that mental health and cancer, like my wife, are both diseases. And sometimes with diseases, they are terminal. And my daughter fought for a long time.
7: And if you or someone you know is thinking about suicide, you can call 988 for support anywhere in Canada. The Montreal Canadiens beat Buffalo last night in Game 3 of their second-round series.
16: The Montreal Canadiens have won two consecutive games and now take a 2-1 series lead.
7: Final score 6-2. Game 4 is Tuesday night in Montreal. And that is your World This Hour. I'm Neil Herland.
17: Time now for a look at the BC weather. Along the north coast, clouds and showers overnight, fog patches as well, a low of 8. For the Peace region, partly cloudy and down to 8 degrees. For the central interior, mainly cloudy with some showers overnight, a low of 4. For the southeast, also mainly cloudy with some showers, clearing by morning, a low of 7. For the southern interior, clouds and showers, a low of 7. And for the south coast, clearing overnight, a low of 11. Monday, clearing with a high of 17, 22 inland.
18: Hi, I'm Saroja Coelho. This is Just Asking, the repeat edition. On this show, we take your questions about the week's news stories and help you figure out what it all means in your life. Today on Just Asking.
19: People are seeing these videos and view that as real news from real people. It's shocking, but it's not surprising.
18: Who is really behind that YouTube video promoting Alberta's independence? A CBC investigation and new disinformation reports say the creators may not be Albertan or even Canadian. We took your questions about foreign influence in Canadian political discourse online. Then, in our second hour.
20: I've been going to like job fair after job fair. There's so much people like in the same room. It's just like, it's very scary, very overwhelming.
18: If you're looking for work right now, then you probably know it's a struggle. And the latest unemployment numbers back up that struggle. Youth unemployment is sitting at 14.3% for April. So what are job seekers to do? How do you try to beat the odds or think about your skills differently? We took all your questions about navigating job markets as unemployment rates climb. This is Just Asking, the repeat edition.
21: Foreign actors are using grievances in the Alberta separatist movement to weaken Canadian unity. The goal? Erode social cohesion, deepen domestic divisions, and damage investor confidence.
22: U.S.-based influencers who are seeking to manipulate their understanding of the situation in Alberta and who are trying to manipulate the outcome of a referendum should it happen.
23: There are hundreds, if not thousands, of courses and guides online, all promising the same thing. Making money with videos that you don't have to appear in, using actors or AI.
24: That content is playing to your political identity, it's playing to your grievances, it's playing to how you see the world. That should be a red flag.
18: Imagine watching a video all about politics in your province, and there's someone explaining to you why you should care about this issue and support their position. Now let's say that video gets millions of views, lots of shares, lots of likes, everybody seems to be on board. How would you feel if you then found out that the person in the video was neither from your province nor Canadian and that they had been paid to make that video? Canadian researchers recently discovered a group of YouTube channels featuring actors who were paid to speak passionately about Alberta's separatist movement. And that's not all. Another report released this week found that foreign actors, including Russia, the United States, and China, are trying to influence the online debate over Alberta independence. So why does that matter? What does it mean for democracy? Who is trying to influence the way we talk about our politics, and why would they do that? Today, we are taking all your questions about foreign influence on Canadian political discourse online. What do you want to know about paid actors or bot accounts? And what does foreign influence look like or sound like online in the age of AI? We have two guests joining us to take all of your questions. Brian McQuinn is an associate professor in the Department of Politics and International Studies at the University of Regina. He is also the CEO of Cypher AI. This is a tool that helps debunk disinformation online. And Mika DeBlanc-Patel, who is a research engineer at the Media Ecosystem Observatory. You can call us with your questions at 1-888-416-8333. Again, with your questions, 1-888-416-8333. Mika and Brian, hello.
0: Hello.
1: Wonderful to be here.
18: Brian, let's begin with the work that you and your colleagues have been doing. You've released a report about foreign actors interfering in the debate around Alberta separatism online. And you've said that this is really

0: external influence warping or changing or in some way amplifying aspects that are not organic to Albertans.
1: And what are the main findings of the report that you just published?
0: So, I mean, it's a pretty long report, but I'll try to summarize a few points that I think are probably of greatest interest to your listeners. And the first two, I think I'll take care of, and I think Mika is actually the best qualified to talk about the third, but is really this sort of covert type of activity. This is sort of Russia and others who are doing this all the time. And it's important to remember that this type of disinformation or influence campaigns isn't just about the referendum or isn't just about an election. This is a long-term strategy that we can talk a little bit more about as to why they do this, but that's always there. This is just an opportunity for them to be able to really amplify something that, you know, touches on deep emotions within Canadians, which is really sort of something that they appreciate because it allows them to sort of pick both sides and really amplify it. The second one is more overt, and this is what Canadians can watch, right? Whether that be Trump or some of his senior officials trying to, as we walk into negotiations around trade, to try to create division or at least the appearance of division, and then the entire sort of MAGA ecosystem underneath them that is pounding in on this topic, questioning Canada's sovereignty, basically calling for the sort of violent overthrow of the Canadian government. And then the third, which is this financial, which is what Mika and his group really did some amazing work on. So I'll pass it over to him maybe to talk about it. But it's the sort of financial that has nothing to do with politics, but in some ways is very hard to disentangle and can be amplified by the political players that are in fact trying to muddy the waters in what's happening in Alberta.
1: And you're working in a scholarly, you're an academic, you're researching this. You would normally take a long time to scrutinize those findings. You would probably publish a long time from now, but you've decided to release this work right now. Why did you do that?
0: So this is one of the things that, you know, we've actually had some pushback from academics because our previous studies looked at like, you know, 200,000 or 300,000 accounts, looked at a particular dynamic over 6 or 7 months, usually does all that analysis after the fact, which, you know, from an academic perspective is, of course, incredibly rigorous and very comprehensive. But from the average person saying, well, that's not very useful to me now that it's done. And so we have done a lot of work around this. And Marcus Golgo, who you heard some of the comments in your lead up, were actually him, one of the co-authors of this report and our research. One of the things that we have called for again and again is that we need to really do this early. So we are already seeing some of the early signs, but we know the patterns, we know the history. And the one thing that always needs to be remembered is that pre-bunking things, so basically telling people this is what to expect, is significantly more effective just cognitively than trying to correct things after the fact. And so we really think it was important to basically call this early and to really bring the attention. And this is why media discussions and frankly discussions like this are incredibly important for preparing people and for having the discussion so that when things pop up, they sort of go, oh yeah, yeah, I remember hearing about that on the radio.
1: And part of the reason that you're in a rush right now is that the move towards a referendum is happening right now. So you want to make sure that people know where they're getting their information from. Is that correct?
0: That's exactly right. And so, I mean, because there's basically sort of three phases that we see. There's the sort of phase now, which is around the signatures, and there's a bunch of narratives and things to expect then. As assuming that there is an actual date that's set, there's going to be a bunch of ideas and narratives. We talk a little bit about them in the report in that lead up. And then at the sort of election and then the aftermath, there's going to be a bunch of narratives that are very predictable in that case as well. So it's really sort of showing people here are the kind of things to expect in detail. And I can guarantee you that we're going to hear some aspect of every single one of them.
1: Thanks very much for that big explanation. But I think that's really helpful to explain why we're working with this information right now. If you're just tuning in, we're taking your questions about foreign influence on Canadian political discourse online. So what can you trust online when you're seeing a political exchange happening wherever you land on the political spectrum? Where can you find or how do you figure out what is a free and healthy, authentic exchange of ideas and what has been either produced by people who have a vested interest but are not actually part of that political experience? You can call us at 1-888-416-8333. This could be as simple as really not understanding what's happening online or why it would even matter. Why does it matter if somebody posts a video like this? To really wanting to know what's happening in policy, for example. How are we being protected from this? 1-888-416-8333. Mika, why do you think the Alberta separatist movement is what has become the target for foreign interference here?
2: I think that what this Alberta separatist movement brings is that

0: it's very like, there's a lot of inflammatory discussion about it, and there's a lot of grievances, and it's a very like an emotionally sensitive topic. And so what we did in our investigation actually is that we showed that the goal was actually less about, you know, the actual like information manipulation about Alberta separatism, but the goal was really just to make money off of the grievances and the highly emotional and inflammatory discussions that are surrounding Alberta separatism. And so we think that it was targeted probably because people tune in to emotionally salient content. And emotionally salient content does well on social media. It does well on YouTube. And we know that it probably brought in a decent amount of money for those that were posting videos about it. And so, yeah, we think that it's really the emotional saliency of the discussions around Alberta separatism that made it a prime candidate and a prime target for sort of information manipulation.
1: The report that you co-authored with the Media Ecosystem Observatory, if we could just look at that for a moment, you found that YouTube videos about Alberta separatism looked like they were made by Canadians, but were actually paid actors. Maybe you could just describe how the video, what the videos look like and sound like for folks who haven't seen them.
0: Yeah, I actually, right before this, I thought that it'd be also just nice to have, like, you know, be able to name some of the channels so that folks can actually, you know, both listen to my description of it and then also, you know, go on YouTube and see it for themselves. But I've actually found that all the channels have seemingly gotten taken down. So you're left with my explanation of it. what they basically were is that we found that there was a couple of different templates, or two different templates. The first is a very like AI generated thumbnail showing like very like Carney or like Daniel Smith or just other Canadian politicians with like very like caricatural, like exaggerated facial expressions and all AI generated images. And you can tell that they're AI generated images, right? They're quite easy to see. And then the other part of it is that the most popular channels within this network of 20 channels that we uncovered were hiring voice actors. And these voice actors were pretending to be Albertans. You know, like we found like there's a couple of, like there was one instance where one of the voice actors was talking about how he spoke to people at a protest in Kamloops and Fort St. John, and that they didn't speak the same political language as Vancouver anymore. And so these actors were pretending to be Albertan and purporting to be part of this conversation.

0: If you're just joining us, we're talking about foreign influence on Canadian political discourse online. You can call us at 1-888-416-8333. This is a really complicated topic if you've never waded into it before. Really, at the end of the day, this is about videos that appear to be one thing but are another and have a big impact on how we feel about politics in this country. And you may have questions about how that works or how you explain it to others or how you watch out for it. You can call us at 1-888-416-8333. You can also go online, cbc.ca/myquestion. Mika and Brian, before the show, we reached out to just asking listener Matthew Goodfellow, who is in Miramichi, New Brunswick, and this is what he had to ask.
1: Given that we are now approaching sort of a post-truth world with all these AI tools and their increasing ability to fool people, and these tools are obviously being used in the hands of bad actors to shape narratives and, you know, interfere in geopolitics and basically create confusion and distrust and division, what do you think we can do as a society to maybe push back against or protect ourselves in such a world where objective reality is now come under question?
0: Well, really going just to the heart of the anxieties that people have there. Brian, how would you respond to Matthew's question?
2: Matthew's question is kind of the core to all of this. And I think building a little bit on what Mika had just said, it's always important to remember that most of these videos and different, whether it's on the radio or otherwise, they're really trying to hack you. And sort of like we talk about with cybersecurity, the more something gets you angry, the more something you get an emotional response, the less you actually think about it. Then you just react to it. And that's actually part of what happens when you, whether you get scammed or whether you get, you know, the sort of foreign influence that's trying to trigger you.

0: That's part of the process. And so one of it's often to recognize, wait a second, how is this affecting me? And, you know, who's sort of to benefit by that? The other thing is that I sort of often compare it to, you know, the amount of times you get phone calls from scammers or text messages or emails. Is this is something that we just as a society have to become better at? And I think people are doing that. Conversations like this, frankly, are part of why or how people begin to better understand that. But there's also things that the election commissions need to be doing and that the government needs to be doing as far as making people more aware. One of the things that we will be doing through Cypher AI is actually providing every week and basically starting in summer, all media and all journalists, everything that's happening related to foreign influence as sort of a weekly bulletin to sort of keep them up to speed on what's going on. But the number to always remember is 83%. And that is the number of basically the sort of percentage of disinformation that is basically transferred by Canadians. And that's both an opportunity and a risk. And what I mean by that is that most people actually pass on disinformation without actually going through it in much detail. There's usually, and it's often a misnomer, disinformation, because there's actually facts often built into it so that your head kind of nods, aha, I agree with that. But there's often a lot of other things built into those stories that you may not read. And so 83% of disinformation is actually passed on by average Canadians. That means if the average Canadian just takes, you know, literally a couple more seconds to sort of read through it and make sure, it would actually dramatically reduce the amount of disinformation and sort of influence operations that are being laundered through Canadian networks.
1: Okay, I want to flex those skills for a second, because what the way you just described it, it makes a lot of sense, but it feels very theoretical. So let's just try and imagine it. Yeah, I mean, we want people to walk away being able to actually do what you just described. So I click on a video or I see something that I want to share with people, a post of some kind online, a photograph and some text. How would I scrutinize that? You say we just spend a few more minutes. I'm spending a few more minutes doing exactly what?
0: So one is to make sure that the front part of the story is the same as the back part of the story, because often sort of the stories that seem to make sense at the front end start to morph very quickly. And it's really good. And this is the real challenge with this type of work, is that you can have very legitimate grievances. And it's not so much that a particular grievance is wrong or is somehow Russian influenced. It's that the networks that amplify certain messages are sort of artificially amplifying them. So one is making sure that when you do pass something on, that you read all of it. So all of a sudden, if other issues are coming in that are really about framing the other as someone who is sort of un-Canadian, because one of the most important elements of any of this type of disinformation is trying to frame Canadians, other Canadians who disagree with you, as no longer Canadian, as sort of an existential threat. And the amplification of that conflict to become sort of existential in that sense. And is that sort of emotional language and often violent language actually built into that? Is that the Canada that you want? Is that the way you want to talk about policy issues that all of a sudden bleed over into this much more sort of like violent, much more existential kind of discussion?
1: That's really helpful, Brian. Mika, I want to let you come in here as well. We're sort of working on our skills for no longer passing on that 83% of disinformation. That number, by the way, Brian, is absolutely mind-blowing. That's incredible. It just means that includes then people who are probably feeling incredibly well-informed about the stuff that they're
0: exactly
1: passing on. What a discovery to make. So Mika, what would you add anything to that? Things that we can do in our everyday practice when we're sharing, when we're trying to participate in, you know, what Brian earlier called that authentic exchange of information with each other, and we don't realize that we're passing on disinformation. How can we get better at that?
2: First of all, thanks, Brian, for the very thorough answer. I think I do want to mimic the sentiment that, like, this is a hard task to do, and we think that it will probably get a lot harder. You know, models have been producing more and more realistic text, more and more realistic images, and people aren't very good, at least for text, aren't very good at deciphering what is AI generated or not. So I think that the first thing is just to understand that, like, this is a hard task, and you always have to stay very skeptical and actively try to understand exactly what you are seeing online. One of the ways in which, you know, social media, like your feed and the platforms are designed for passive consumption. The whole point of, like, the endless feed, like Instagram feed or Twitter or like the endless For You feed, is all designed for you to just basically passively look at the content without engaging, trying to engage critically with it. And so the only thing that I would really add is that to try and always adopt an active stance when reading things online. And that then goes to what Brian

0: was talking about, on the different tools that you can use once you do adopt this active stance. But really for me, it would just be to stay skeptical, stay on your toes, and stay, just analyze what you're seeing. Don't be a passive consumer of the information that you see online.
1: That's so helpful, both of you. Thank you. Christian Upstein has just joined us from Edmonton, Alberta, and has a question. Hi, Christian.
2: Hello, guys.
1: Hi, what's your question for Brian and Mika?
2: I was going to just ask, how does the Russian and American disinformation or information they're putting out differ from, say, because apparently they're more a pro-separatist, and there's also the pro-Canada would be more like, say, like, and maybe an Asian actor or the European would be more pro Canada. I wonder just how, if sometimes like somebody's different information is different from other people's disinformation, that makes sense. But like, wonder how you can kind of differentiate between, depending on what side of the argument you are, I guess.
3: Right. It's a great question.
1: Well, Brian, I'll let you lean in first.
3: So I think what's important, it's a great question, and I think it's a sort of practical way of starting to look at this. And that distinction between overt and covert, I think, is really important. On the Russian side of things, what we're very clear on is that they actually amplify all sides of a conflict. And whether that be, there's some amazing studies down in the States around Black Lives Matter, but other major crises, whether it be something as prosaic as wildfires, that they will come in and amplify all sides. Because it's always important to sort of take a step back and say, what is their ultimate goal? Their ultimate goal is to sort of reduce social cohesion. And there was a study that was done in March that by Pew that basically looked at, if you don't know someone in your society, do you think that they're an inherently good person or inherently bad person? I'm slightly simplifying, but you get my point. And the United States had the lowest number. So 53% of Americans thought that someone they didn't know was a terrible person. Luckily, Canadians actually is the highest. We're at 93%. But the point there is that the Russians have been targeting the Americans for a very long time. Now, it's obviously not the only factor that has them in that place. But the point being, and I think what we've seen in the US in the last couple of years, watching a society tear itself apart and become more and more extreme, is actually the point. And so that's really where their focus is on. It's just trying to amplify and sort of, turn up to 11 for those people who are old and know the reference, but to sort of amplify the intensity of it. On the US side, it's very, very different. On the US side, whether it be at the sort of higher level, White House level, or at the sort of MAGA influence, that's really about a different kind of game plan. That game plan is about saying, hey, there's this minority of people who are prosecuted and persecuted, and this election is fixed, which of course is a very common theme we hear from down there, and really questioning it so that no matter what the outcome is, they can say, hey, there's this minority who's being prosecuted and arrested, maybe even killed. We have to step in, or we have to do something, and questioning our legitimacy because we are moving into negotiations. And so anything that they can be done to try to create, any kind of dissent within Canada can really help those negotiations and in some ways, strengthen their hand.
1: Thanks very much for that, Brian. And Christian, thank you for that question. Certainly, there's a lot to really unpack there. If you're just joining us, we're talking about foreign influence into Canadian political discourse online. It is a weedy topic. Your question might be very, very basic. We're sort of combining trying to understand what's happening online and also just some personal skills for really assessing what you're seeing online. A really explosive number there from Brian, that 83% is how much disinformation we are passing on between ourselves and sort of helping others fracture our own society, keep us apart from each other. So how does that all work? You might have a lot of questions. You can call us at 1-888-416-8333. You can also send a text message. That number is 226-758-8924. Again, for a text message about foreign influence on Canadian political discourse online, 226-758-8924. John Nels is calling us now from Toronto. Hi there, John.
4: Good afternoon.
1: What's your question for Mika and Brian?
4: This ties in a bit to the 51st state idea, which I don't think is dead yet in the U.S. And that is, I'd heard Scott Bessent, the Secretary of the Treasury, saying he had met with people from Alberta to discuss this. and would be willing to, the U.S. would find

0: financially be willing to support a movement in that direction. And I also wonder, with Rachel Notley, who spent an awful lot of time at Mar-a-Lago, and as soon as she comes back, there's always a lift in talk about separatism. Is it legal for people to speak with a foreign government and try to essentially disrupt our democracy? Whether that goes as far as treason, or if it's just, I know that there must be laws about meeting with people or discussing with foreign governments a way to disrupt something like that. So my question essentially is, are these people at risk of being arrested for breaking some law regarding essentially undermining our democracy and seeking to destroy our democracy?
1: Thanks for that, John. Brian, did you want to weigh in there?
2: I was going to let Mika take a first stab at that one, but
3: I was going to say, I don't think I could do this one.
1: This is a really difficult one, because our focus is on the foreign influence piece, but that piece about treason is a little further away from your research. So I don't want to put you on the spot. Is that something you feel you can answer?
2: I was actually mostly teasing Mika and on that one. But so John's point is a really interesting one. And so we've seen a lot of controversy in the last week around this, as there was a political actor in Alberta that said, the RCMP has said that there's no interference. There has been a number of people who've been trying to verify that. The RCMP didn't say that. And then CSIS came out, I think it was this morning, saying that there is a risk and there is, you know, this is a reality that we face. And so I think that's CSIS trying to do a little bit of what I think we tried to do with this report, and the same thing with Mika's work, is to do early warning, to say, yes, this is happening. And so now the actual sort of reality of what are the question is, you know, where is that red line between doing, you know, we have NGOs that go to the US looking for money, whether it be on development or AIDS relief, or, you know, historically, not so much these days, but and so there are lots of discussions that happen with the US administration around it, whether it be engineering. I mean, so that is a relatively natural thing. But the question is when it begins to start becoming much more about actual support, much more about sort of conspiring around specific actions. And that's where RCMP and others get involved. So far, but the thing is, it's a very delicate issue, because if all of a sudden the RCMP start arresting these people, that narrative we talked about before, that a lot of the MAG ecosystem see they're being arrested, see they're being persecuted by the government who doesn't, you know, who's trying to control them because they are the majority. So you can see that this becomes very political very quickly. And so there is obviously discussions going on, and there's obviously investigations, but I think that line would have to be really dramatic before there were sort of actions taken. But for example, the millions of names that were just recently released by the Centurion Group, that is clearly illegal. Clearly doxing, you know, millions of people allows Russia and others to micro-target Albertans in a way that would have not otherwise been possible. So that is clearly illegal. But you can see where this gets really complicated and really politically delicate for state authorities to deal with.
1: Thanks very much for that, Brian. I just want to do a little quick fact check here. Thank you very much, John, for that question. We can't verify that Rachel Notley visited Mar-a-Lago, and that caller is off the line now, but may have confused Rachel Notley with former Premier of Alberta, with Daniel Smith, yes, who did visit Mar-a-Lago last year. But in an earlier show, it was confirmed that advocates for the separatist movement in Alberta were in Washington for meetings. And if you want to find out more about that, you can go to cbcnews.ca. There's a lot there about those meetings taking place. You're listening to Just Asking on CBC Radio 1. We are talking about foreign influence on Canadian political discourse online, a very weedy topic indeed. Brian, just following what you were saying just now, Alberta Premier Daniel Smith said on Friday that the RCMP told her that there was no credible evidence that they were seeing state actors interfering in their politics. And she also added, this is a quote, "We think that Albertans are smart enough to be able to look at a number of different viewpoints and figure things out." What do you make of that response?
2: So the idea that there is no meddling, I think, is just patently wrong. Our report goes through a number of websites that are directly linked to various, RT, which is Russian television that have set up

0: websites that are advocating for various different sides of this conflict. So that's very clear. So there is evidence that it's happening, without question. So I think sometimes there's a politics of this that politicians have to play to their base and make certain claims. But the question is, you know, how much influence is this going to have? That statistic I was talking about before, about 93% of Canadians think someone they don't know is actually trustworthy. That level of cohesion is one of our greatest assets and is what protects us. At the same time, it's not that Albertans can't figure this out, is that they ought not to have to. And so, you know, we want to be able to do as much on our side of things, but, you know, government of Alberta and federal government to basically prevent this as much as possible, I think is important too. It should not be free rein, right? People can make decisions just like with scammers. They can figure out when they're being scammed or not. At the same time, I think we need to do a lot more. And when politicians make comments like that, I feel like they're not taking this very seriously.
1: Mika, did you want to add anything?
2: I think Brian's answer was quite thorough.
1: Okay, thank you. Kelly Brown is joining us next from Vernon, BC. Hi, Kelly. What's your question for Mika and Brian?
3: Well, first of all, I'd like to say that, like, I suspect everything. So I Google everything that I see. Right. I'm like, let's see, where is this coming from? You know, what's the end goal? But I do that. So I'm wondering why the onus is on the public to have to search through these things, as opposed to having some kind of AI-generated program that could figure that out for us. Oh, and flag it. Like, oh, no, this is not correct. This is bad information.
1: Thanks for that, Kelly. I love the turnaround there of who's responsible for flagging this stuff and not making it all the work of the individual. Brian, I can hear you agreeing. And that when we think about the advanced state of some of these systems right now, then it seems possible you could create a program that would start identifying this stuff and even policy that would require that.
0: So I appreciate Kelly's question, and I feel like it's a little self-serving of me to say that's exactly what Cypher AI is. And one of the things that we've committed to, and some impact investors that have made it possible for us to actually do exactly that every week for media and journalists starting in the summer in the run-up to it. So that's something that we wanted to do to basically sort of, you know, put our money where our mouth is around this issue. We haven't decided how much of that's going to be made public yet. We're just sort of figuring this out as we go along, because it's a system that's just come on a couple months ago. That is exactly what we are in an AI arms race with other, you know, whether it be malicious actors of one kind or another who are using generative AI more and more effectively. And Mika's team did exceptional work around identifying that. But we are in an AI arms race. And the sheer amount of volume associated with it means that if you don't have AI systems identifying, hey, what are the narratives that are popping up today? How do they compare to yesterday or last week? We are at a structural disadvantage. And Kelly's right. You know, this shouldn't all fall to people. We've been, you know, trying to work with various government agencies, but it's a slow process to be able to supply some of this to them. And this is where maybe Election Alberta and others could be sort of posting this every week, for example. And that's something we can be in discussion with them about. But this is kind of unfolding almost in real time.
1: Mika, Brian was referencing some of the work that you have been doing. And I just want to cover that again, because it's been a little while in this conversation since we really talked about what you did. You uncovered inauthentic YouTube channels, paid actors promoting political ideas. And the size of this, I think, could get lost in this conversation. This wasn't a few clicks. This was a large reach that these videos had. Maybe you could give us a sense of how many people ingested that content.
2: The one of the issues with AI generated content is that you can produce a lot of it. And, you know, we found that in general, over the 20 different channels that we found that were in this coordinated network, they generated about 40 million views combined. The two biggest channels, which were called The Canadian Reporter and David Fraser, were getting about 15 million or 12 million total views, with your sort of like your average median video gaining around 16,000 or 31,000 views, respectively. So that's a lot of views. And, you know, we can say that they were successful at it. And the fact that the other channels were, like the other channels in this network weren't as successful as these two, isn't a failure of their model. It's kind of, this is what the model was supposed to do, is you sort of like, AI enables you to be able to flood a social media platform with new content. So you can flood social media platform with videos every single day about Albertan independence, for example. And then if you have 20 different channels that are all posting every single day, all you really need is one, two, or three of this, of these channels to gain traction somewhere and garner a decent amount of views. And so this is what we found. They were successful at it. I do want to know one caveat about this is that we have, you know, sort of like the public-facing view count that YouTube gives us, but it's not clear whether or not the engagement or the views that these channels got was all authentic. We know that it's possible to buy views on YouTube. And so of the sort of typical 16,000 or 30,000 views that the top channels were getting, we actually have no idea. We can't tell whether or not these views are real people or whether or not they were just sort of bought on some shady website. we do know that comments were that some of the commenting was artificial. We found that it was about 1% of the commenters, like the top 1% of commenters were commenting on 13 of these different channels, and then sometimes commenting within like minutes or seconds of the videos being posted. So we know that there was a lot of views and it was successful, whether or not there are still some questions that are unanswered. You know, all in all, it seemed like it was a pretty successful campaign.
1: Thanks very much for that, Mika. If you're just joining us, we're talking about foreign influence on Canadian political discourse online. The voice you just heard is Mika Deblanc-Patel, who is a research engineer with the Media Ecosystem Observatory. And alongside him, we have Brian McQuinn, who's an associate professor in the Department of Politics and International Studies at the University of Regina. He's the CEO of Cypher AI and has been telling us about some of their work as well. You can ask our two experts questions for another 20 minutes still. 1-888-416-8333. Again, that's 1-888-416-8333. Mika, just to follow on that for a moment, so you released that that research about these 20 coordinated networks, the millions of views, and our colleagues here at the CBC followed some of that and found that these videos could be traced back to a network of people based in the Netherlands. What do we know about why they were doing that?
2: I mean, first of all, kudos on the investigation. We thought it was really nice. And here at the center, we also found that it was a great closure to a ton of questions that we had had, asking exactly that, like, who is behind this? And it seems like the motivation was really just, like, it's money. It's almost as if the information manipulation or the, you know, information manipulation or public opinion manipulation was a side product of the main goal, which was to generate clicks and to generate views in order to get YouTube ad revenue. And as I said, it did work. I think one of the voice actors that CBC was actually able to uncover behind one of the biggest channels, the channel was called David Fraser YT. He released a Snapchat story showing the ad revenue of one of the channels that was in this network, and it was between $5,000 and $14,000 per month. That's significant. The CBC investigation also uncovered that we think that one of the Dutch entrepreneurs behind this had 12 different YouTube channels that were all sort of producing the same type of content. If all channels are as successful as the David Fraser YouTube channel, that's a lot of money. That's like a lot of money per month. And so I think that this sort of like, it kind of muddies the water a little bit as to of what exactly is foreign involvement in Canadian domestic affairs. I know that, you know, my priors before doing this, working on this project, was that this is something that's done by state actors. This is something done by people with the express goal of manipulating people's opinions. And what this sort of story shows is that that's just actually not the case, is that it's like information manipulation can actually be with profit-seeking incentives. And this was on YouTube, but it's also, you know, on Twitter. We also know that on Twitter, there's a lot of AI-generated videos that are being produced typically about the Iran war. The people that are producing the videos aren't there just to

0: manipulate people's opinions about the Iran war, but they're also just there to get Twitter creator revenue.
1: Mika, it is quite grim what you're describing, which is the monetization of undermining another country's democracy. I mean, that's really, it's really hard to wrap your head around. I think even when we think about foreign state actors interfering in another country, it feels like it follows a long tradition of what would have been in-person espionage or a sense of countries competing with each other for resources, for their political philosophies. But the idea that someone would sit in the Netherlands or anywhere and monetize that erosion of people's rights to choose and participate in their democracy is really, really, really difficult to wrap my head around. Brian, the group in the Netherlands that was doing this, two of the people with these accounts were part of a series of courses where they were taught how to create what Mika's already described it. This is where you sort of producing faceless YouTube channels, but I don't know that wording really means something to everyone.
2: The important thing too, I mean, Mika's research is that's just the ones they found. I mean, those were identified by, it was actually a news report that had initially identified them. So we don't know how many more are out there. And so this would not have been possible probably even 9 months ago, but with the advances of generative AI, we are now seeing, and very similar to Mika, this was not even a category that we thought was very substantial. And so to have this now become such a significant threat, or at least a significant issue, but this is something that can be identified and taken down. And this is where, if you do come across these things, please let, reporters or others know so that, or even MEO and Mika's team, because I think this is something that we need to be sort of very vigilant around. But with generative AI, this pretty much drives all of this, the ability to make this content down to zero. And so, but I think it's also important that, while this is profit seeking, the actual impact of it sometimes can be not as clear, because some of those channels then do get amplified by foreign influence, because they don't care whether it's organic or inorganic, or authentic or inauthentic, because they just want to amplify it in their own way. And I think it's always just important to remember that, the why of this, because I think Canadians are like, why does Russia care about what we think, and why are they, attacking our society? Russia very much sees the West and its support of Ukraine, and this is a lot of the research that we did even before this report, wanting to undermine that support for Ukraine, or just undermine the West in general. Because as long as you have a West that is, politically free and successful economically, and obviously we're under a lot of strain these days with cost of living, but that model is something that threatens any dictatorship or any sort of system that is not as free. And so whether it be Latvia or Lithuania, who has, 600 balloons shutting down airports, this hybrid warfare, which is part of this disinformation, is what Russia spends billions of dollars on every year. And we know that for sure. So the Russians think it has an impact because they're spending billions of dollars on this. And so I think that's important. People often say, well, does it have an impact? Well, the Russians think it has an impact because they're spending quite a bit of money on it.
1: Thanks very much for that, Brian. We've still got about 15 minutes left with our two experts who are speaking about foreign influence on Canadian political discourse. If you would like to call us with your questions about foreign influence on Canadian political discourse online, 1-888-416-8333. Again, that number is 1-888-416-8333. You can also send us a text message. That number is 226-758-8924. Again, for a text message, 226-758-8924. Brendan Rathbone from Calgary, Alberta has texted us and says, why is Canada so bad at holding bad actors accountable? And what can we change to regulate something like AI slopaganda? So I'm going to split this up because there's a lot in this question. Mika, maybe you could first describe for us, what is AI slopaganda?
0: It's a pretty funny term. I was very happy. I think it's a cool term. The first is that slopaganda is this contraction between AI slop and propaganda. AI slop doesn't have like a very rigorous definition, but it's kind of, to me, it's just sort of low quality, mass produced AI generated content that could be text, image, or video that's designed to get like cheap clicks and engagement, but without actually producing a lot of value. And then slopaganda is really just propaganda using generative AI. And slopaganda is a new phenomenon.

0: phenomenon because it enables propaganda at a scale that is quite new. So, you know, people are able to produce video, like text very, very fast. People are be able to produce like the transcripts for like 10 minutes videos extremely fast. You can produce them in like a minute and a half with like a with a subscription to a chatbot. It also enables a good breadth of content in that you can produce things quite quickly that follow social media trends, but that also help you have the cultural fluency that's able to produce like engaging content. You know, one of the things that was interesting about the fact that it was Dutch people that were producing these separatist content on YouTube was that like it's not obvious that your average Dutch or that, you know, that your average Dutch citizen knows much about Albertan independence or that the actual entrepreneurs knew anything about Albertan independence before producing the videos. But AI can bring you, is able to generate a, you know, good looking and sounding videos that has enough cultural references for people to to think that like, yeah, this is actually written by someone who knows what they're talking about. And then the third component of Swapaganda is just speed, is that people are able to produce videos quickly and they're able to produce a lot of them.
1: So if we go back to, thanks for that, Mika. If we go back to Brendan's question, why is Canada so bad at holding bad actors accountable? And what can we change to regulate something like what Mika just described, the AI Swapaganda? Brian?
2: The challenge is a sort of two or threefold. One is that we have to always remember that most of these interactions are happening on U.S. platforms. And the U.S. government is, and sort of the Republican support structure of the White House is very much of supportive of Trump and anything that he says in the sort of 51st state. So the idea that there is going to be any moderation, and we saw all of the sort of social media titans at his inauguration, the idea that there's going to be any moderation is just a joke. And so we've seen, and Mika can probably speak to this as well, we've even seen researchers' access to those platforms, whether it's Twitter or X, formerly Twitter, or others, is just basically been cut off. So we can't even research what's going on there as we could in the past. And so that, I think, is important to remember, that this is often us being subjugated to their absolute lack of moderation. It is possible to do more, and I think we've been pushing pretty hard, as is other people and other professors and researchers in the field, to do sort of a little bit more of what Australia has done, where whether it's the bans that take place, but actually forcing companies to give access to researchers so that we can at least have sort of transparency at what is happening and being able to report on that, or at least be able to research that. But we are very limited because we as Canadians don't control any of these platforms. And so there are rules that we can put into place, but you know, this then you have to fit this into the larger context of a trade war that's going on. And you know, is this where Canada is going to use its leverage in these situations? So it's extremely difficult. And especially when you look at the AI race and what was trying to put, you know, some constraints around that, that has been now shifted more to like sort of an AI acceleration, which makes sense at some level because Canada's fallen behind when we used to be a leader in AI. But on the US, it is just being, you know, it's running rampant. And so it's just very hard for a small country like Canada to have a huge influence. And our engagement with Europeans and trying to create a little bit more of a sort of middle power approach to this, I think is really the best way of going at it.
1: So what I'm hearing is this is incredibly, incredibly complex, and it must be very overwhelming for folks at home who are feeling that the onslaught is coming their direction, but the sort of tools for dealing with it might be thin. What can people ask for, whether that's asking politicians or educational systems or looking for things that could be offered at their local community center or online trainings? Like what practical things can people do to protect themselves against this and get savvy, because all of us are not operating with this sort of knowledge that the two of you have. Mika, maybe I could start with you.
0: I mean, I think that one of the things we actually produced, I worked on another report on conspiratorial narratives in Canada. And one of the things that we measured was the propensity for how aware people were depending on the platforms that we're on. And we found that which platforms you are on does impact what levels of conspiratorial narratives that you do see, with, you know, X being kind of unsurprisingly the worst, where people on X were the most aware of conspiratorial narratives. So I think in terms of like a very practical thing that people can do is choose the

0: type of social media platforms that you're on, one of the other findings that we found was that people that aren't on social media platforms are less aware of conspiratorial narratives. So, you know, touch grass. Like, if you think that we know that a lot of disinformation and bad information are on social media content, it might be worth it to spend less time on it. But then I guess I'll like repeat the point that I said earlier, is to stay skeptical and stay like, be an active consumer of the content that you see online. It's hard. And I personally think that it's only going to get harder.
1: Well, I do think there's also going to be the emergence of a lot of tools. We've certainly heard that on this show before, that while, as you said, Brian, billions is being spent on creating disinformation, there is also a lot of work being done in terms of identifying, yes, or how we can make it a little bit easier. Briefly, Brian, could you just add if there's anything else that you think that we should be advocating for as we try to get educated on something that is just so new for most people?
2: One is, I think people have an instinct as to what is often real or not. And I think that, you know, when you look at certain AI generated, we still usually have that sense of whether something is genuine or not. So I think it's also trusting your instincts around that. But it's hard, as Mika said, you know, being critical. But if you're exhausted and it's like 10:30 and you have 10 minutes and after your kids went to bed, you know, you're sort of enjoying something and this is going to be hitting you, it's very difficult and it's a big ask. I think that the federal government and has now put into place the Treasury guidelines that say every department needs to be doing more about this. So we're going to see how that translates. But I think we need to be doing more at the provincial level as well, to really be giving people more tools and sort of more awareness of this. But ultimately, that 83% is important, is that what Canadians pass on. None of this is going to change quickly in the next couple of months, that is for sure, as far as like all, you know, these tools and things going to transform it. So it does, unfortunately, at this moment, fall to Canadians. But that 83% to me is both a risk, but also an opportunity. And really understanding that, you know, what you pass on, is that the kind of Canada you want to create? And you have that ownership of the space that you're involving and how you can shape it.
1: I really like that. The getting educated on how to deal with AI content coming in your direction that might not be authentic, that might not be a real exchange with your neighbor or with someone who has a different political opinion from you. That is a nation building project in itself. That we are exactly connecting with each other by being what Mika has described as staying skeptical. At least there's some optimism here that we can be vigilant. We can be skeptical. We can get educated on this stuff. I'm almost at the end of my time with both of you, but I want to play you a question from Just Asking listener Tara Smythe, who we reached in Algonquin Highlands, Ontario. This is what she asked.
3: I'm very interested currently in how AI is being trained and how it gleans information from the internet at all times. And so I'm wondering, with so much misinformation even now being currently used to define a narrative for political purposes or to spread a mistruth that becomes a meme, is there a way to stop this? If AI is training on all of this information, where will the truth exist? And so that's my question. Where are the guidelines and are we really thinking about the information AI is being trained on?
1: Tara, what a thoughtful question. I'm going to break it up into two parts. Mika, part of what Tara is asking here, in a world full of misinformation, is AI being trained on misinformation itself?
0: I mean, I think that, I guess I'll slightly...
4: BC Amber Alert, all of British Columbia Amber Alert issued by Terras RCMP. The abducted children are Rhina and Matthias Wood, described as twins, 3.5 years old, blonde hair, blue eyes. Female child Rhina is wearing pink pants, and male child Matthias is wearing beige pants. Last known location, 2501 Kellam Street at 8:51 p.m. The suspect is Tova Josephine Wood, 5 feet 6 inches, 141 pounds, light brown hair past her shoulders. Possibly traveling in a red 2015 Dodge Caravan van, BC license plate ME538F. Do not approach. Call 911.
1: Is to train AI programs so that misinformation doesn't get replicated or regurgitated.
2: Absolutely. And it sounds like your listeners are actually quite savvy. So I'm not worried about your listeners actually having to be too more educated on this, frankly, in how thought

0: helpful their questions are. This idea of poisoning LLMs, and this is something that we see specifically in China as well, in their ability, especially around Mandarin and Cantonese, to sort of shape how the LLMs think about things. We know for a fact that Russia does this explicitly. One of the reasons they often have websites and different mirror websites is to just sort of flood those narratives so that they become seen as largely true. And so the fact is, the different AI companies behind this are aware of this and they are trying to do things about this. But again, we have very little transparency into those processes because they basically are not listening to us around this. As we found with the incident, the shooting in BC, the amount of transparency that actually exists is pretty negligible. And so I don't think we can expect the US administration at this point to be doing much of that. So it falls back to the Canadian government. And again, how much leverage we have as Canadians is limited. So I'm afraid the answer is not a lot at this point. And this is unfortunate.
1: Mika, maybe I'll give you the closing word here. You've spoken richly about staying skeptical. Is there something you'd like people to take away from this conversation about when it comes to sourcing or filtering their political content? What is something people should have on their minds? Let's just say somebody has a really inquisitive mind. They would like to stay informed about what's happening in Canadian politics. Social media is one of those places that they get that information or they share that information with other people. What would you like them to keep in mind as they try to participate in a very quickly changing media landscape?
2: And I think I'm going to draw on something that Brian actually was talking about is, you know, listen to your spidey senses. Like if you read something and you think, this kind of just sounds off, or this image just looks a little bit odd, listen to it. And, you know, then ask yourself some questions about who posted like this thing that you saw. You know, who is maybe like financing this page? Like these are all like legitimate questions that people can ask themselves about the content that they see online. But then I think it's also people need to be able to protect themselves over the content that they see online. So, you know, change so that you try to only see content from people that you willfully follow, that you've chosen to follow, so that you're less at risk from just stumbling on something that's algorithmically amplified and that is pushed onto you by a shady recommendation system, which we don't really know exactly how they work.
1: Well, I thank you both. This has been a really important conversation. It's certainly a dark starting place, but you've given us lots of ways to sort of flex our muscles and figure out how to participate.
0: Thank you for bringing attention to this.
1: Yeah, it feels very important. And I have a feeling that we've only scratched the surface. The skill building piece is something that comes, but that summer launch of what you're doing at Cypher is going to be interesting as well. Brian, Mika, thank you both, Brian, for your research and for explaining it
2: to
1: us.
2: Thank you so much.
1: This has been really interesting. Thank you.
0: Take care.
2: Thank you.
1: Brian McQuinn is an associate professor in the Department of Political and International Studies at the University of Regina. He's also the CEO of Cypher AI, which is a tool that helps debunk disinformation online. And as he was saying, they have they're going to be doing a lot of work this summer that you might want to watch out for if you're interested in further education around what's happening online, particularly around political discourse. And Mika Deblanc-Patel is a research engineer at the Media Ecosystems Observatory. Hi, I'm Saroja Coelho. Just Asking is live across the country on CBC Radio 1 on Saturday afternoons, 4 p.m. Eastern, 1 p.m. Pacific. 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
4: The country lost 18,000 jobs last month with the unemployment rate rising to a six-month high of 6.9%.
5: I'm someone who always holds two jobs at a time to pay for my rent, and it was almost impossible this year.
6: Since graduating, I would say I've applied to around 200 jobs.
7: Why do companies ask you to fill out your employment history when it's already on your resume?
8: You don't always have to go back to school to get another degree in order to make a career change.
9: Is the unemployment rate rising because people are being laid off? No, layoffs are actually still very low in Canada. What we're seeing is a different nature.
1: Have you ever applied for a job and put lots and lots of effort into the cover letter, the resume, or your online profile, your LinkedIn account, and then gotten absolutely no reply? AI interviewers, robot gatekeepers, emails about there being so many quote-unquote qualified candidates, the whole thing just feels so impossible. And if this is you, you are certainly not alone. Canada's unemployment rate just hit a six-month high at nearly 7%, according to Statistics Canada. So what's driving that unemployment right now? And which sectors or jobs are facing the biggest challenges? As AI becomes a common feature in job seeking, how do you adapt to that? We're taking your questions around navigating the job market right now. I have two guests with me. Brendan Bernard is a senior economist at Indeed, focusing on the Canadian labor market. And Jermaine L. Murray is a career coach and founder of Jupiter HR. You can call us with your questions at 1-888-416-8333. Again, that's 1-888-416-8333. Brendan and Jermaine, welcome back.
10: Thanks for having me.
11: Great to be here.
1: So, Brendan, maybe we can just kind of parse apart what's happening in job seeking in Canada right now. The unemployment rate in Canada rose to 6.9% in April. The economy also lost 18,000 jobs. Maybe you can help put some of those numbers into context. What does that actually mean?
11: Yeah. So the recent change in the unemployment rate hasn't been too dramatic. By recent, I mean like over the past few months. But where things more so stand out is how things have changed compared to 3 years ago, 4 years ago. Coming out of the pandemic, we were in one of the strongest job seekers markets in a generation, and that was a brief period when there were opportunities plentiful across the economy. Job seekers across different regions, different demographics were finding success, not only landing jobs, but actually landing good jobs. And over the past few years, we've seen that really shift back. It started in 2023, and we're kind of now 3 or 4 years into that process where the job market has just been soft. This 6.9% unemployment rate, that's not as exceptionally high by historic standards, but it's not great. And it's also being driven, it also isn't being felt evenly. Folks with stable career track jobs who like their current place of employment, they're faring pretty well. Job stability has remained strong. But job seekers across a wide range of circumstances, whether they're youth, whether they're folks looking to change jobs, move job hop up the job ladder, or folks who lost their jobs trying to find new work, they're struggling. And that's reflected in these weak numbers.
1: Thanks for that, Brendan. I want to come back to the words lost jobs. Are we talking about firings?
11: So when you see the figure 18,000 jobs lost in a month, it's easy to that's not exactly precise. The way these job numbers are tabulated is every month Statistics Canada surveys about 56,000 households to make up the labor force survey, asking them what they did for work midway through the month prior. So this past Friday, we got a snapshot of conditions for mid-April. And what they ask is like, did you work or did you have an employer during mid-April? And every month that number is tallied up. It runs in the tens of millions. It's about 20 million yeses and another 10 million no's. And the change that we see, that minus 18,000, is the net change in the number of people who were working in April compared to March. Seasonally adjusted. I won't even get into that. But all that is to say, that net change, there's actually a lot more movement happening beneath the surface of the minus 18,000. A lot of jobs are lost every month, just in a normal month, in a regular economy. A lot of jobs are lost, but a lot of jobs are started. And it's the balance between the two that determines the net employment change. Over the past few years, the number of people losing their jobs hasn't been particularly elevated, but the number of people starting new jobs has been quite low. And so in a month like April, it was really the weak pace of hiring, the weak pace of new jobs being started that just didn't quite keep up with the relatively slow pace of layoffs and quits themselves to kind of like result in a net negative 18,000 employment change.
1: Well, thanks for explaining.

0: said. But one thing that can't also popped into my mind was the quality of the jobs. So going back to the golden age of the post-pandemic job market, that was an employees market, right? People were getting opportunity. People were able to pick up new jobs, pick up multiple jobs. But there was a tension among among employers that also made them compete for how they were treating their employees. I'll never forget, I was recruiting for somebody for an organization, and I remember he turned down a $180,000 salary. And I remember going, I can't even fathom somebody going, yo, here's $180,000 and turning it down because, like, you know, I like my manager and it's peace. And like at a certain point, the money doesn't matter. And those same conversations used to happen pretty often. And now you're hearing about companies that have laid people off and have regret the layoffs and have kind of reversed some of the layoffs, but they brought people back under terms where it's not as employee friendly as it used to be. Where, you know, it used to be they'd be getting full-time benefits. Now they're coming back as contractors. I had someone tell me that they knew that layoffs were coming because their company turned off all the beer taps in their office. And it's like, you know, it's dark when they turn off the beer taps. So it's like we're seeing the numbers, but then it's like the quality of the jobs in terms of how employees are being treated, what's expected of them, because now with AI, you're expected to do so much more for productivity for the same amount of money in the same amount of time. And it has a recipe for burnout. And then we talk about things like initiatives like DEI or employee experience initiatives just being completely cut and canned for the sake of efficiency.
1: Brendan, you probably want to weigh in on that, but I'm just going to let folks know about how to reach us in this conversation, because what Jermaine just said, I think, really resonates, that it's about not just finding a job, it's about the quality of the job and how easily people can negotiate down in terms of what they demand from their job. If you have a question about negotiating the job market right now or navigating it, 1-888-416-8333. Again, the number is 1-888-416-8333. Before the show, we reached Linka Avzine, who is in Toronto, and had this question.
2: What policy can be implemented to ensure companies make their hiring process more transparent and fair? Because I feel that applicants need to jump through a lot of invisible hoops and they have no idea why they're being rejected. So you have this situation where there's a ton of unpaid labor from the side of applicants, where they're applying to sometimes thousands of jobs and they just don't hear back anything. And then the job just keeps getting reposted and reposted. And it seems that the company either isn't hiring anyone for that position, or they clearly hate the thousands of applicants who did apply for it. And I just want to make it more on the onus of the companies that they're being held accountable, that they're not just like leading people on or anything like that. So my question would be, what policies can we implement to hold companies accountable for that?
1: Brendan, what would transparency look like from the employer's side?
3: That's a great question. And it's a tough one to go at on the policy side, in part because there are thousands of employers active at any one time looking to fill new roles. Now, I will say there actually have been some pretty significant policy changes in Ontario on this regard, just that kicked in at the start of this year, both around mandating salary transparencies, sharing a wage, at least some form of pay information with the candidate, but also around whether the job posting is actually being actively looked to fill or not. And so there are some policies that have come in place on there. But at the end of the day, we'll see how those works. So there, like I said, you know, enforcing how people act on the internet, it's not easy. At the end of the day, when it comes to overall hiring and how well the labor market is working, a lot of it comes down to what's going on in the broader economy. Do employers need to be looking to fill roles quickly? Is demand for their products strong? That's going to be what the kick that gets people moving quickly. And just over the past few years, we've had a pretty sluggish economy in Canada.

0: And it doesn't look like that's going to change particularly in the near term. And so it's tough to find a good answer. And it's this is one area where employers who are responsive, who are valuing their applicants' time, I do think that there is a payoff for that, both in terms of filling the jobs that they might have quickly, but also just in starting the employment relationship on the right foot.
1: Oh, well, let's do that, because we've got Jermaine right here your work is all about getting people started on the right foot. So maybe we can build a bit of a toolbox based on what Brendan is just describing. What would you say to people who are feeling frustrated? They've tried all the tips and tricks. They've built the resume. They're polishing their CV, and it just doesn't seem to matter. They've written this glorious cover letter that seems to be getting ignored. It really isn't the market that it used to be, the one that most people were trained into, the skills that they've built up until now for job seeking. Some of those seem to be going a little bit out of date depending on what sector you're in. So what advice, I know I'm asking you a really big wide question, but what advice would you have for people who are trying those standard ways of getting a job and are just really scratching their head, trying to figure out how they crack the code on getting work right now?
2: Yeah, I think my main advice would be to do something I call projected empathy, as weird as it sounds, but essentially you want to put yourself in the shoes of the hiring manager. And just to give some people some context, I do think that a lot of what we're experiencing in the market does come down to actual policy. The reason why you see so many ghost jobs, the reason why you see jobs that keep going up and keep going posted, is because behind the scenes, the recruiter is getting pressured by the hiring manager to find the right person. The hiring manager is getting pressured by their boss to make sure that they are being as efficient. And that word, again, is a red flag. They're being as efficient as possible when it comes to their hires. Many hiring managers, because of the advent of like AI, it's almost like some executives have like AI psychosis. They want their managers to actually write a brief saying why AI is not able to do this job. They are under so much scrutiny to get a hire right, especially if they choose to avoid using AI, that it could actually cost them their job if they make the wrong hire.
1: Wow, that's fascinating.
2: Yeah, and it's a toxic, toxic thing that's becoming more and more common. You look at companies like Meta. Meta the other day, when they announced their layoffs, they revealed that they want their employees to use an X amount of AI. And the morale at Meta is notoriously low right now because it's been communicated to them from leadership that we are looking to train AI to figure out how to replace you.
1: Wow.
2: Right? So it comes down to, I say it comes down to a policy thing because we need our politicians to protect the common worker. And that's something that's not there right now as a protection. So as a result, a ripple effect that you see on the front side of things is that people get deep into the hiring process and the hiring manager is looking for every single signal that's going to say, this is the right hire. And if what used to be like a 60% like signal rate, I can feel go do like a wild like gut check. That's cool. That's gone now. They need the threshold to be higher. So there's more expectations of them and they're pushing that onto you as the job seeker. And it is a toxic situation to be in.
1: Okay, so let's imagine I'm projecting all kinds of empathy onto the hiring person that you just described under all that scrutiny. What do I do? I'm thinking about them. I'm thinking that they're looking for that perfect candidate who has skills that can't be done by AI. Is that part of what I need to start with? Is how do I differentiate myself? Or because not all jobs are AI driven.
2: Yeah. Yes and no. So you essentially I guess I can divide this up into like more like white collar work and blue collar work. It essentially comes down to more than ever before who knows you and who you know. Your network, right? Recruiters, I say this as a recruiter and as a coach and as somebody that has friends in the HR space, the resume is dying. The resume and the cover letter is dying. Part of the reason why hiring managers also have a lot more scrutiny over them is because people are able to create perfect resumes and cover letters at the snap of a key because of AI. Mm-hmm. And interviewing is a completely different skill from actually doing the work. So now you have somebody that has a perfect resume, perfect cover letter, interviews perfectly, but they can't do the job. right? And sometimes that takes you 90 days to figure out. Sometimes that takes you 30 days to figure out. It's all lost time, right? Another factor into play is too, is a lot when it comes to hiring, a lot of executives look at HR as a sunk cost. They don't look at it as a revenue generating department. So they have all these metrics like cost per hire into play to determine like how much money is being spent from someone's salary when they have to go through an interview process. And on average, for every single applicant that makes it through an interview process, it's an expensive process. So you have all this scrutiny on top of it. What you have to do is you have to cultivate your digital footprint. You have to have signals. You have to have things that people can find that reassess and are reinforce that you're as good at your job as you are. For a lot of professionals, that looks like a portfolio. That just looks like an active LinkedIn. That looks like now treating yourself more as a brand and as a product, as dehumanizing as it sounds, but having to like market your skills so that when a hiring manager goes to a recruiter, yo, this is a perfect resume, but I have my doubts. The recruiter can then go and like either Google you, look at your portfolio and see that you've done talks or that you have posts or that you have a GitHub or a portfolio where they can go, here is the extra sauce that confirms that they are who they say they are.
1: I like that.
0: I just want to jump in. Sure. on the cover letter. Yeah, this is a tough one. And this is a challenge. It's not just in the world of employment and HR, schools, assignments. What are we doing? Homework. Like what are we doing in a world where all the information you need, especially just to write anything, can be done by this technology. There was a study looking at how cover letters have changed in the world of AI, finding that pre-AI, the cover letter for many jobs was a way to really stand out. Intimate knowledge about the employer, about the role, as well as just to showcase your writing skills. These days, the signal from that cover letter is less. And it's something where this isn't just unique to the job market. Education, it's a huge deal. Lots of areas of life.
1: Thanks very much for that, Jermaine and Brandon. If you're just joining us and you're thinking about how to get a job in a difficult market, you're navigating a world that is very different than the one you may have come up in or trained in. If you're an early entry job market, if you're a job seeker, then you may have a whole different set of questions. Wherever you're at in your job seeking journey right now or supporting someone who's job seeking, you can reach us. I've got two people with me today. We've got Brendan Bernard, who you just heard, senior economist at Indeed, focusing on Canadian labor market. And also in studio, I've got Jermaine L. Murray, who's a career coach and the founder of Jupiter HR. We are taking your questions about navigating the job market. You can reach us at 1-888-416-8333. Again, with your questions about how to find a job right now, what are the skills you need? What are the toolbox moments that you need in this show, or how we can provide you with some skills and ideas for getting that next job? Again, it's 1-888-416-8333. Ramona Robinson in St. Thomas, Ontario, has asked a question through our socials. She says, what kind of jobs can older workers expect in this job market, especially with AI taking over so many jobs? Jermaine, I feel like that's a question for you.
2: Yeah, I would say that is such a difficult position to be in because older workers, as much as people in HR and in industry don't want to admit it, ageism is rampant. Ageism is a problem, and ageism isn't like gives a lot of older workers a very uphill battle. Depending on like what kind of career stream that they were in, some of them may have to consider like consulting and contracting, and trying to like leverage and position all that experience as like the insider or like the key to like success, right? For people that don't have doesn't have a career stream necessarily that lends itself to consulting, they have to kind of figure out what kind of transferable skills that they have, and they have to broaden the net of like what it is that they can and can't do. I'm always mindful of telling people to like consider pursuing entrepreneurship because as an entrepreneur, like, there's a reason I don't have hair anymore, right? So it's not always the best advice, but I would say looking at different ways to monetize your skills, whether in the micro or the macro, through entrepreneurship would possibly be ideal. A lot of nonprofits would also do pay salaries, and certain nonprofits can pay competitive wages, and that could also be an avenue that they could explore. I would even say looking in at like the different levels of government as well, municipal, provincial, and federal for different opportunities, either working in the government or working alongside the government, because there are skills that the government does need in the private sector that they tap into for public projects, but also there is, like, and this is just conjecture, I fully expect that there's going to be more and more pipelines and projects coming into play where it's about upskilling and reskilling people. And if you are somebody, let's say, that is a great educator, right, there's opportunity potentially for you to do things like designing curriculum, for example. But it is seeing like where you can leverage your wealth of knowledge, and where that intersection with like technology, and maybe even the gaps that people have, can help. If you have anxiety and a pit of fear in your stomach because you do not know what to expect from this market, you are not the only one. And if you can figure out some way to calm yourself, right, you might be able to apply that to help calm other people. And that in itself is a skill and a gap that you've identified a fit for.
1: This piece makes me think, Brendan, that I should come back to you and just ask. Jermaine was just describing several different jobs, several different kind of sectors. Maybe we can get a sense from you of what sectors we're seeing or what you're seeing as being the hardest hit right now.
0: Sure. So the two areas of the labor market that I see that have really been hit over the past year or two, one, and they actually both relate to older and younger workers in different ways. One is manufacturing, and part of that is the trade war. But this was a sector that's been struggling for decades now. Just employment is way less than it used to be, but with an added shock now, especially in Southern Ontario, anything related to equipment, manufacturing, transportation, manufacturing. So manufacturing is under pressure. And the other sector where jobs have been weak, impacting both youth and older workers, is in retail. And I think at least part of this is also a kind of soft economy, but then the added just ongoing transformation towards a more online world where more purchases are happening through e-commerce and less brick and mortar activity. And I think this is another factor that has been weighing on the retail market. You know, we've seen a lot of department stores, big box retail take a hit over the past few years. And so I think like those two areas definitely stand out as among like the weaker sectors over the past year. And note, with perhaps the exception of self-checkout, these aren't the most like AI forward sectors. These are sectors dealing with longer term trends that didn't just start in 2022 when everyone first heard of ChatGPT. They've been squeezed for a while, and we continue to see that as sort of areas of weakness in the economy. And it's tough because there are definitely demographics, especially on the retail side. Retail is one of the largest sectors of the economy, hires people without much experience, you know, who are changing from job to job, occupation to occupation. Right. And it's no longer an easy source of hires that it once was.
1: So you just described some places where we're seeing a hard hit and difficulty getting jobs. Would you say that there are sectors where there are jobs most in demand?
0: So over the past few years, also longer-term trend, the healthcare and social assistance sector just been growing at a solid pace for over a decade, and that continues. We see it on the healthcare side of things, and healthcare means a lot. It means hospitals, it means clinics, it means dental offices, and some of those jobs, for doctors or nurses, you know, they require years of schooling, but not everything does. And there are lots of jobs involved just in providing services at hospitals, whether it's the cleaning staff or the food staff, or in the world of personal care. These have been growth areas of the economy. And then on the social assistance side, seen a lot of job growth in childcare, and it really kicked off by the federal government's national childcare program in 2021. That jobs in this space have also been growing quite strongly, and so I think this is one sector where demand has been strong and jobs continue to rise. And the other area I'll point out is natural resources. Especially the world of mining. This is a small world, and it's not necessarily relevant to everyone in urban areas. But once you get outside the big cities, natural resources are an important part of the economy. And we see job numbers looking pretty strong in this area as well.

0: I'm going to invite Anther Akbari into this conversation from Halifax. Hi there, Anther.
1: Hi, how are you?
0: Is your name actually Attar? Is that correct?
1: That's correct, yeah.
0: Okay, Attar, what's your question today for Jermaine and Brendan?
1: Yeah, it may be a little different from what your focus is. My question is about the future of AI and its impact in the job market. As I see that the usage of AI is trending towards an increase, so as demand for AI will rise, its prices are going to increase, and relatively, the wages will become lower. So eventually, won't you expect that there will be a substitution back towards human beings from AI?
0: That's a really, so Jermaine, you got into some of that. Brendan, maybe we can clarify that question that Attar is asking about, you know, is AI replacing people? I think there's a real deep anxiety there.
2: Yeah, there's understandable anxiety, but it's actually a harder question to answer than, well, we're in the new AI era and AI hiring appetite in AI exposed jobs is weak. So how connected are the two? And the reason it's kind of tough to answer is that there was probably going to be a cool off in the demand for not just tech jobs, but other areas of the economy, white collar areas of the economy, like finance and marketing services, accounting services, things like that. These areas of the economy boomed during the kind of like from like 2015 through about 2022, 2023. We saw enormous job growth in Canada across the world of white collar work. And this is job growth that wasn't going to be sustainable even if we didn't enter, this new AI age. And so we track Indeed job postings where we group occupations based on how exposed they are to AI. And what we see is that compared to, let's say, early 2020, pre-pandemic, AI, the most AI-exposed occupations are generally weaker than other occupations. So here I'm talking tech, I'm talking sales, I'm talking marketing. It's a tough job market in these areas. The thing is, though, that the job market for these types of roles started to turn about 6 months before ChatGPT went public. So we've got a bit of a timing issue that there was probably going to be a slowdown in these areas in general. And kind of how much do we put that on AI versus other areas? It's tough because if we look now more recently, since about 2024, late 2023, actually demand for other areas in the other areas of the economy, whether it's manufacturing, retail, construction, it's also come down. So we've got lots of, it's a tough job market, not just in the white collar sector, but also other areas, whether it's blue collar work or care work, where like the job market has been soft in these areas too. And so kind of like pinpointing how bad, how much of the difficult conditions facing job seekers is directly the result of AI, it's tough to know. And we almost need more time to see the economy start to rebound and see, like, do we see these white collar sectors start to pick up as other areas? Now, there's other aspects to his question that I'd be happy to get into, but I'll pause for a second.
0: Well, why don't we let Jermaine lean in here? Because we started on that piece about, you know, the resume going out and being a way of applying for jobs that might not always indicate the way the future is going, that relationships are going to be really important. But in this screening, we are in this sort of middle step right now where there is AI screening happening. For example, people submit their interests, whether through an online form or sending an email or whatever, and they get screened by AI. How when you're talking to your clients, how do you help them navigate that?
3: Yeah, so when it comes to my clients, I usually tell them that like We want to diversify our search strategy as much as possible because things are so unpredictable when it comes to the use of like AI or like how AI is impacting things. One thing I've been able to tell people or just point to people as a source of comfort is kind of what the gentleman kind of alluded to, the cost of AI and like it going up, because right now it's being subsidized by investors the same way that Uber, you used to be able to get like a $2 Uber from downtown to Brampton, right? And you're thinking, oh my goodness, this is crazy. But it's because it's being subsidized by private equity. And it's kind of like the same thing that we're in here. It's the reason why when DeepSeek came out, there was so much hoopla, because there was this worry that the big players in the AI space were going to create a technology moat where you are on the other side and they're on this side and they're able to dictate how to use it through super high prices. And now we have this open source technology that everybody's able to use. The reality is that there has been a lot of convergence of just like a lot of macroeconomic events that have all happened at the same time. Unfortunately, right? They told me in 2008 that was a once-in-a-lifetime experience. And here I am in 2026, and there's four of them going on. But you can actually look in the tech sector when the war in the Ukraine kicked off, when Russia invaded, where there was actually like an actual pausing and slowing down of hiring, which is like was one convergence point. And then ChatGPT happened, which is the other convergence point. And then we've had the trade wars and the tariffs. And now we have this Iran situation happening, plus an AI bubble. So there's like so many things going on. It's kind of hard to find out where the ground floor is so we can like bounce back up. Mm. With that said, there is also something that I feel like a lot of that hasn't been as reported on, which is the social fatigue of AI. Duolingo famously like chopped away all of their customer service people. And they saw their stock tank. They saw their customers' service satisfaction scores tank. They saw people leaving. And it's the same thing of even before ChatGPT became a thing, you call into a bank line and you get the robocaller and you're just pressing zero because you want to get to a human. And that's even more exemplified now because people have this, I want to say resistance, but also this spite and anger towards AI because of the anxiety of like taking our jobs or just the way that employers are treating their employees. Like in my previous example of saying like you need to use AI so we can train it to replace you. Like you're not going to get the best out of people, and people are going to carry that resentment from the relationship of employee to customer. So there, I actually feel like there is going to be a social backlash against companies that overuse AI. And I'd like to think that between the social fatigue and also just the exponential rising cost and the very, very minimal return on investment, that there's going to be a convergence point where it's just cheaper to, again, hire people, right? But you do have a lot of companies that are now backtracking on their AI layoffs, and especially in that customer service space, they're trying to find ways to appease people while trying to also appease investors.
0: Thanks very much for that, Jermaine.
2: And just to add, the customer service example is a good one for both sort of how customer demand impacts the type of technology that's employed, but then also the different ways that AI could go in the future. People, for many jobs, appreciate the human touch. And that is obviously artificial intelligence is not about the human touch. Mm-hmm. In some cases, though, it can help the human touch, AI as assistants. And so there was some of the early studies of using LLMs like ChatGPT in the workplace have been around in the world of customer service, where the AI is a companion tool to workers, sort of help listening in on the call and helping them diagnose issues. And it's absolutely shown improvements in the sort of success of these customer service associates, especially newer employees, folks who were previously struggling at their jobs. They really benefit from having the wealth of information and processing speed of AI to kind of be as companion in the workplace. Right, now, the expertise of some of those, some of the top performers at those areas, now it gets devalued a little bit because other folks have some, these tools to catch up. But I think this highlights how AI as assistant is one mode that we could go in the future. The other is agentic AI, where AI is really taking on major tasks essentially from start to finish. And this is the sort of more blue sky kind of like transformative version of AI that in some ways like has like pretty awesome potential to totally increase the amount of like goods and services in the economy, but of course also has, you know, bigger risks for the job market.
0: Thanks very much for that, Brendan. If you're just joining us, we've got another about 15 minutes left with my two experts today here on Just Asking. You just heard the voice of Brendan Bernard, who is a senior economist at Indeed and focuses on the Canadian labor market. We also have Jermaine L. Murray, who is a career coach and the founder of Jupiter HR. We are taking all your questions about navigating the job market. This conversation has been heavily about artificial intelligence, but that's actually not the only place that we are looking at in the job market right now. You may simply have questions about how to stand out as a candidate right now, or how to shift careers if you have, as Jermaine was describing earlier, a set of skills or a certain experience that you haven't necessarily professionalized in some way that hasn't been the core of your career until now, but you know it's something that you're quite strong at. How do you make that transition if you've already been working in an entirely different field, but you can carry skills over into something that maybe has more demand? There are many different ways you might be coming into this workplace conversation. How do you find work in a difficult market? The number is 1-888-416-8333. Again, 1-888-416-8333. You can also submit your questions online at cbc.ca/myquestion. CT Ayler is now joining us now on the line from Gananoque in Ontario. Hi there.
4: Hello.
0: What's your question for Jermaine and Brendan?
4: Well, I do have sort of an add-on to what you said, because this is my third career change and I'm almost 50, so I'm that older person, and I've had to be self-employed now. So I'm busy enough, but I've always wanted to position myself to something that is more support. And so I'm always looking for job opportunities that might allow me to get rid of the burden of self-employment. I like T4 slips, but when I'm online, I really do so much. When I'm online, I've learned over the past few years to start to detecting more and more of these fake jobs that one of your speakers was mentioning.
0: The ghost
4: job. And I'm getting more and more, I'm getting more and more reluctant to apply. And it's also getting more difficult to tell which ones are obviously fake or not. So that's my question to maybe both of your speakers. How do you differentiate? What do you look for to know that this is a genuine job opportunity?
0: I didn't know a lot about ghost jobs. I'd heard of them and then did some real reading about them this week. And it's quite a fascinating phenomenon, but how frustrating if you have poured in all that effort for a ghost job. Jermaine, maybe you can help us first understand what a ghost job is, because there'll be folks listening who have never heard of this. And then how you avoid investing all the kind of energy that CT is talking about into something that actually doesn't exist or has been posted without any real intention to hire.
3: Yeah, so there are two types of ghost jobs, I would say. The first one is the ones that are, I call data harvesting, very scam in nature, where either they're trying to get your information from you, or they're trying to like funnel you into some sort of like paid scam. Like sometimes I hear about someone getting an interview and then or with a recruiter, and the recruiter going, "Oh, this is a bad resume. You need a new resume," and they redirecting them to a resume writing service. Or like they're trying to like say you need to pay in order to interview, which is also like a super super red flag. If there's any exchange of money being asked, if it's your money going to the employer, it's a red flag and a fake job. If it's the money from the employer going to you, that is a that is a different scenario. And usually it's because they require, they're requiring some sort of like case study or like contracting in that sense. And usually that's a sign of a good employer because you, they don't have to pay you. And then the other ghost job is kind of what I alluded to earlier. Hiring managers unable to commit to an actual hire. So in essence, the job just gets reposted despite the fact that they've had like a bunch of applicants. I guess a side note of that is that what ends up happening sometimes too is that some somewhat like a lot of companies may hire based on like a project that they've secured through like a tender or like they secured like a contract coming down the way, and they're expecting to like increase headcount and they want to get ahead of that, and then the project does, like the funding for the project gets pulled, right? And then so everyone is in limbo. Or sometimes as a recruitment agency, you are only as good as your quickness and the quality of your candidates. So you are trying to create jobs to elicit people to submit information, submit their resumes so that you have them on file so you can stay ready, so you don't have to get ready. To answer this person's question, honestly, the best thing that we all could do is to call our MPs. We need to actually put pressure on policy in place that has proper enforcement to ensure that it is in the best interest of the job boards and the best interest of the companies to make sure that the jobs that are being posted are actually going somewhere. And if their ghost jobs are being harvested for your information, somebody needs to be held accountable, right? And the only reason why this keeps happening is because no one's being held accountable outside of a, ooh, you're bad. We need enforcement. We need enforcement. We need some sort of fraud law. We need some sort of punitive damage. We need some sort of heavy fine. I mean, we could really use the tax money, so why not? Some heavy fine to punish companies that either don't do their due diligence to make sure that their hiring process, I don't know why I'm getting so upset right now.
0: Well, you care about the people you're seeing looking for work.
3: I'm like, oh, I'm shouting at you, my bad. But there needs to be some sort of enforcement and punishment in place because somebody has to be held accountable, and it shouldn't be the job seeker, right? You should be able to feel comfortable applying for a job, and if you don't get it, that's just the game. But you shouldn't be getting this rope-a-dope where someone's trying to exploit your time, energy, or emotion, right? If we look down on MLM scams, why can't we look down on ghost jobs?
0: Right, right. Do you know, I read an article about ghost jobs that was about a company wanting to appear to be doing really well.
3: Yes.
0: And posting jobs as if their investors were really happy
3: and the income stock price.
0: Right. And then those jobs actually weren't there.
3: That's fraud.
0: Yeah. Yeah. I hear you. I mean, of course you're getting upset because we know that when people are looking for jobs, this can be one of the most emotionally fraught times of their lives. And then you're exploiting them at exactly that moment of vulnerability. So of course.
3: It's nasty work.
0: Brendan, I can hear you trying to elbow in. Did you want to add something there?
2: No, nothing to add.
0: No, okay.
2: There. But yeah, of course, it's a frustrating experience, and it's one where, like, the broader context of the labor market is also kind of driving things. One of the reasons companies might take a while for it might not even be a full on ghost posting, just a slow posting where the company is just business is not booming enough where they know they're going to need to hire someone eventually, but they're not constrained today that like they need someone in to like, you know, handle something right away. And so just like with the mind that like what's going on in the broader labor market besides the world of online jobs is also important in thinking about just the frustration of job seekers.
0: Well, thanks very much, Brendan and Jermaine. And CT, thanks. That was a great question that really gets us to the core of what people are needing to figure out. So we're certainly getting some good skill building here. I want to play a question from Maria Choquet, who's in Ottawa. We reached her before the show, and this is what she asked.
5: I came to Canada almost 4 years ago, and I was having trouble finding a job that was related with my experience or at least with a career that I wanted to build. I went back to school, but even though I was trying to find opportunities in the business industry, it was very hard for me to find. So I was wondering how important are other factors besides education or work experience, such as volunteer and networking or community involvement in improving the employment opportunities.
0: So, Jermaine, if I pull that apart a little bit, Maria's really wondering what other experiences like volunteering or network would help in the current market. And this goes back to something you were saying earlier.
3: Yeah, I think she's hitting the nail right on the head. Again, it goes back to like who you know and who knows you, but also like who knows what you can do. So I mentioned your digital footprint. So for example, there are AI tools like Lovable, for example, where you can pretty much build your own dashboards, your own websites, your own apps without having to know how to code. And what you necessarily have to do is look at your existing skill sets and look at what is being demanded or asked of you in the job market and seeing what those gaps may be. And using networking, using volunteering, using side projects to bridge that gap to give yourself a leg up. Sometimes that looks like identifying a niche and being like, okay, I worked in this space for like 15 years. I know where all the bottlenecks are. And if they're saying that AI can automate and get rid of some of those bottlenecks, I need to figure out how I can be the person that can either explain to a company how to deploy AI in a way that addresses these bottlenecks, or I can be somebody that is building up the product that addresses those bottlenecks. And having those in-demand skill sets that's trending right now, because even if we're in an AI bubble, I think the infrastructure and the concept of what it's able to do, the genie's out the bottle, you can't put it back in. It's worth investing in developing your skill sets, but you have to understand not only, and this goes back to what Brendan was saying about like kids in education, it all comes down to critical thinking skills. You have to be able to look at the technology, look at the solutions, look at your industry, look at your verticals, your problems, and figure out, all right, what's the best solution to connect everything that is not hype and that I can start building myself towards? And like, how can I experiment? How can I get outside the box?
0: You know, it's so interesting what you're saying, Jermaine. Last week, we did a piece on skilled trades. Mm-hmm. And one of the people who joined us on the air mentioned that, well, you know, university degree, you can't really get a job that way anymore. And it felt like such a broad swipe. But what you're actually saying is the part that we were also thinking, which is that university isn't always about specifically training for that one number one job, but about building what you're describing, those critical thinking skill sets, a way of questioning the world, bringing some sort of analysis to things that seems to make expanding your mind in lots of creative different ways still a really relevant way to go for education. Do you think that would be fair?
3: Yeah, I think if anything, that kind of just reinforces what like has been the age old model of university. When I was going to university, my professors like beat into my head, hey, it's not just enough to just come to the classes. You need to be looking about internships, right? What did you do this summer? Oh, yeah, I went to California, I was on the beach. So you didn't do anything for like radio. You didn't do any internships, right? And a mistake that a lot of people my age made is that we waited to like the last year or third year to look at our internships versus some of our peers that were interning from like the first year of university, right? So it just goes back to, it's not what you know, it's what you can actually produce.
0: So being fully rounded, questioning what that looks like instead of only just taking off certifications or certain professional moments in your life. So about being a whole human being in the job market. Well, that's a really helpful way to think about it. I'm going to very quickly try and squeeze in one last question from Shayna Neal, who has written in and says, I'm 24 years old, entering university for the first time in the fall as a mature student.

0: studying community development. I'm concerned about the disappearance of entry-level jobs and how graduate degrees are less valuable than they used to be. Oh, just what we were talking about. Is there any advice for how I can make myself a more desirable candidate for future jobs while in school? Jermaine, I'm sorry to put you on the spot, but literally the one-minute answer on this complex topic, but I think it's so great that we have a 24-year-old at the very beginning of this journey writing in.
1: Yeah, I would say what you want to do is you want to double down and focus on the human elements of what community development may mean. Community development could be from a marketing standpoint, it could be from a policy standpoint, but what you really want to do is you really want to tap into the human element of how humans are going to be impacted and what the emotional toll of that is going to be. Once you can understand, again, projected empathy, the emotional situation or the emotional drivers of the people around you, build and position yourself as the solution or as the gateway or as even as the person people can look at to calm their own fears or anxieties. When you go into your university program, have that as your mindset, and it'll enable you to like have talk paths and actually filter out opportunities that don't suit you or build up your skill set.
0: Well, I really want to thank both of you. Thanks for that tight answer. Thanks. We started in that wide open look at the employment landscape and have landed at some really cool ways that people can develop themselves. I thank you both so much for the time. You've been hearing Brendan Bernard, senior economist at Indeed, focusing on the Canadian labor market, and Jermaine L. Murray, career coach and founder at Jupiter HR.

And that's it for this edition of Just Asking. Our show was produced by Rachel DeGasperis and Brianna Goss. Will Yar is our technical producer. Our screeners are Andrew Roberts, Victoria Brzezinski-Shajanis, and Bisma Mogul. We had production assistance this week from Kiata Greco. Our senior producer is Yamri Tusfu-Tedessa. I'm Saroja Coelho.

Just Asking is live across the country on CBC Radio 1 on Saturday afternoons, 4 p.m. Eastern, 1 p.m. Pacific. If you want to call us with your questions at that time, the number to call is 1-888-416-8333. That's 1-888-416-8333. If you have an idea for a topic that you want to hear on the show, send us an email, justasking@cbc.ca. Thank you so much for tuning in and sending us all your great questions. We'll talk to you next week.

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0: 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It's called The Big Five.
1: So, Donovan, what is The Big Five?
0: Yeah, exactly. What is The Big Five? 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The Big Five guys named Paul.
1: Martin, Revere, Mezcal, McCartney, John Paul II.
0: The debate is settled by a listener from somewhere across the country. It's like a game show.
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4: From CBC News, The World This Hour, I'm Neil Herland. We begin in British Columbia. A plane carrying four Canadians landed in Victoria last night. The four were passengers on that cruise ship where three people died after being infected with hantavirus.

0: virus. The Canadians are now in isolation, and U.S. officials say one of the 17 Americans from the cruise ship has tested positive for hantavirus but has no symptoms. A second American is showing symptoms. Dr. Bonnie Henry is the B.C. Provincial Health Officer. She says positive cases will help determine how infectious this outbreak might be.
1: That will give us a better sense of the risk of the people who had been left on board the vessel until now. If any of them start to develop symptoms, which is possible because they were exposed up until a few days ago, that helps us do a more detailed risk assessment of the individuals that we'll be caring for here in BC.
0: In France, a passenger from the cruise ship has also tested positive for hantavirus. Israeli Prime Minister Benjamin Netanyahu says the war in Iran isn't over because there's still enriched uranium inside the country that could be used to make a nuclear weapon. During an interview on the CBS News program 60 Minutes last night, Netanyahu told correspondent Major Garrett about the possibility of removing the uranium.
2: You go in and you take it out.
3: With what? Special forces from Israel, special forces from the United States?
2: Well, I'm not going to talk about military means, but what President Trump has said to me, I want to go in there. And I think it can be done physically. That's not the problem. If you have an agreement and you go in and you take it out, why not? That's the best way.
3: What if there isn't an agreement? Can it be taken out by force?
2: Well, you're going to ask me these questions. I'm going to dodge them.
0: Tuesday is the deadline to fill out the census. The survey is rolled out every 5 years. As Thomas Dagler reports, completing the questionnaire is not optional.
4: The census has begun.
5: Despite an advertising blitz with Statistics Canada insisting the census is crucial.
4: Easy to fill out and completely confidential.
5: Social media posts have gone viral.
6: Census time here in Canada.
5: As users boast about refusing to fill out the questionnaire.
6: Send that off to the Liberals so they get the message.
5: Households that don't complete the census face fines of up to $500. But StatsCan Assistant Chief Statistician Jeff Bowlby says first,
7: we'll send text reminders, we'll send reminders by mail. Eventually we'll start calling or knocking on doors.
8: It's incredibly important.
5: Demographer Michael Hahn points out the data is used to determine essential services like hospitals and roads. Although tomorrow is considered Census Day, officials say Canadians won't face any consequence if they fill out the questionnaire in the coming weeks. Thomas Dagg, CBC News, Toronto.
0: Canadian comedy legend Martin Short gave his first interview since his 42-year-old daughter Catherine died by suicide in February. The interview aired on CBS. Short talked about the death of his daughter and the death of his wife Nancy from cancer in 2010.
9: You know, it's been a nightmare for the family, but the understanding that mental health and cancer, like my wife, are both diseases. And sometimes with diseases, they are terminal. And my daughter fought for a long time.
0: And if you or someone you know is thinking about suicide, you can call 988 for support anywhere in Canada. The Montreal Canadiens beat Buffalo last night in Game 3 of their second-round series.
10: The Montreal Canadiens have won two consecutive games and now take a 2-1 series lead.
0: Montreal won with a final score of 6-2. Game 4 is Tuesday night in Montreal. And that is your World This Hour. For CBC News, I'm Neil Herland.
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12: It really is an incredible paradox. The most sort of masculine, brawny, borderline violent men are obsessing over tiny little borage flowers and, you know, little tiny, perfectly stuffed, pasta. I suppose it's the same in the fine arts, right? Incredibly exquisite sculpture and painting that historically has been produced by men.
13: The chef's craft can be a delicate one, especially in the world of fine dining, dishes that require incredible finesse, precision, and Yes, consistency. So why is the culinary world, a realm synonymous with all this precise beauty and pleasure, why is it so often a place for battling demons? Sometimes demons of the psyche, sometimes a demonic presence in the kitchen. Is it the pressure of maintaining a standard? The long hours and relentless pace of a restaurant? Having to assert authority over the kitchen brigade? Whatever the underlying factors, it's fair to say that chefs do struggle. Take Anthony Bourdain, a brilliant culinarian and communicator. He was aware of the indulgent and at times self-destructive appetites that he and his peers shared.
14: Most chefs, what we have in common, we are sensualists. We're in the business of giving pleasure, and I think in order to do that well and consistently, you have to know what pleases you. So chefs and cooks tend to enjoy eating, as I do, always did. We like stuff that tastes good and feels good, and I think it goes a long way towards explaining why chefs' appetites tend to extend beyond just eating.
13: Or there's Mario Batali, a chef whose appetites contributed to a very public downfall.
15: Celebrity chef Mario Batali and his business partner have agreed to pay $600,000 to at least 20 former employees after an investigation found their Manhattan restaurants were rife with sexual harassment. That's according to...
13: Laurie Woolever worked with both men, Mario Batali for just a few years and then Anthony Bourdain for almost 10, right up until his tragic death in 2018. She worked as their assistant, sometimes in the kitchen, and contributed to some of their best-selling books. She reflects on the bitter and the sweet of working alongside Batali and Bourdain in a candid memoir. It's called Care and Feeding.
12: The name came about, a friend of mine later in my life, after Tony Bourdain had died, and I was sort of reconsidering what my life was, and a friend said to me, you know, you've really made a career out of the care and feeding of complicated men. And it just kind of floored me and stuck in my head, and I thought that would be a great book title.
13: I'm Jonathan Green, and this is Every Bite from ABC Radio National. It's all about food and the places where food, culture, science and history collide. This week, the care and feeding of Bourdain and Batali. Laurie Woolever had a front row seat to triumph and disaster in the lives of two giants of the American food scene. Mario Batali, a successful chef and restaurateur, Babbo was a New York landmark for decades. He hosted his own culinary travel series on the Food Network. And at the height of the Me Too era, he faced a series of sexual misconduct allegations, and by 2019, he'd relinquished ownership of all his restaurants. Anthony Bourdain was a very different character. Head chef at several New York institutions in the 1990s, then his memoir, Kitchen Confidential, became a bestseller. He too became a fixture of culinary television, most famous perhaps for his series Parts Unknown. He was working on a 12th season of the show when he took his own life. Reading Laurie Woolever's book, I get the impression that in many ways these two men are polar opposites. So I asked her to compare and contrast the two.
12: Well, I'll start with the comparison and with the things that they had in common. They're both quite successful in their fields of television, food media, and chefs to more or less the same degree. Both voracious appetites for life and a lot of charisma, just that absolute magnetism. When they walked into the room, everyone wanted to be around them, talk to them, get to know them. Mario, his appetites tended to run a little bawdier. He was very handsy with women and sometimes men. He would say the most outrageous things. He'd stay out late. He just really lived balls to the wall. and it's just the most accurate way to describe him. And Tony, I think, also had a huge appetite for life and lived a big, loud life. When he got to be a television star and a more serious writer.

0: for a living.
1: Let's go to that turn of the century New York dining and food scene. How would you characterize it?
0: It was very, very exciting. It really felt that we were on the cusp of a new type of dining as entertainment. Whereas before, dinner would be just something that you did before or after the show, and now dining became the show. And maybe you wouldn't even go to the theater or to a movie or to a concert. The whole evening was structured around going to whatever the hottest, greatest restaurant was. In my case, I was working for Mario Batali then, and he had a restaurant called Babbo, a new style Italian restaurant that sort of blew all the rules about fine dining out of the water.
1: Got Michelin stars.
0: It did, yes, eventually. When Michelin came to New York in 2005, I don't think they got it right away, but they eventually did. Got an excellent New York Times 3-star review, which was a big surprise. James Beard Foundation, Best New Restaurant. I mean, all of the accolades that you could possibly want. And it was just impossibly popular and hot. And the music was super loud, and it was the rock and roll and punk that Mario liked. It wasn't the kind of typical fancy dining room. There were tablecloths and there was silver. It didn't get quite that far, but it was a very loose, fun party atmosphere that was very much in contrast to the fine dining of the moment.
1: And a bit of an embodiment of the man behind it.
0: Absolutely. Big flavors, lots of acid, lots of spice, chewy, crispy, sweet, everything just kind of turned up to 11 on the plate. Still really respecting Italian tradition, but with ingredients that you never would find on a plate in Italy.
1: You worked as his assistant, but you also took your turn in the kitchen.
0: I did. It was very unexpected. I had graduated from culinary school, but I was really hoping to avoid the 6 months that everyone said I had to do in order to be taken seriously. So I did. I got the job with Mario. And then about 2 months into that, someone didn't show up for work for their shift. So at 4 o'clock, he came and found me at my desk and said, "All right, put on an apron. You're going on tonight." And I filled in the kitchen in that person's position for about 6 weeks until they hired a new person. And it was truly trial by fire and terrifying and also exhilarating. I'm so glad that that happened. I'm really glad that I had the opportunity, that I proved to myself that I could do it.
1: Can you take us into that room? I mean, what's the feeling of that pressure, that feeling of that need for performance?
0: Mm-hmm. I mean, it's overwhelming. There is just everyone in the room is there to do the same thing. It's quite a small room, as most restaurant kitchens are quite tight quarters. So you're elbow to elbow with your colleagues and everything is about the clock. And you know, at 5 o'clock, the tickets start coming in, the orders start coming in, and there's nothing else to be focused on except the plates in front of you and the food in front of you. And you're all working with each other. You know, one course goes out and then another. And if this one's a little late, then you've got to delay a few minutes to let things catch up. And, you know, it's hot, it's loud. The chef who's expediting, so keeping track of all the tickets and letting you know when it's time for you to make the dish, that's the person that you're most focused on. And he's checking every single plate as it goes out. And if it doesn't look perfect, he tips it into the trash while maintaining eye contact.
1: You had some fairly abrupt binning.
0: I did. Yeah, my station, I had to run an electric slicer and make very, very thin slices of prosciutto di Parma. And it was not easy. Under pressure, in the heat, and I wasted some food.
1: That organization, it's quite rigid. There are really defined roles. It's almost based on almost military principles.
0: It is, yeah. It's based on the brigade system taken off the battlefields from the late 1800s in Europe. So it's very much a militaristic system, and it's top down organization. And you know, you're not to think for yourself. You're not to go off script. You are to do exactly what your boss tells you to do.
1: Is it a thing that can be done sober?
0: I think so. I think it's probably best done sober.
1: Perhaps the lack of sobriety is in the aftermath, and this is the thing that you document extensively in your book, which is, in many respects, an account of your own journey in and out of sobriety. What is it about that culture that makes you seek that release post-work?
0: Well, I think the pressure is extraordinary. And, you know, I know I would tell myself, if I can just get through this shift, then I can have a beer or

0: six or seven beers and release and relax. And that's going to feel really good. It's going to feel obliterating. I can change the channel in my mind from the stress and the anxiety to just relaxation and having a laugh with my colleagues. I think that's a very common way to manage the stress of the job after work. And it's right there, working in a restaurant. I wouldn't say it's free alcohol, but I don't know that I ever paid for a drink when I was at work.
1: that's free.
0: Yeah. and I think things have changed. I know they've changed in the States now. There used to be something called the shift drink, which was sort of a birthright of everyone who worked in a restaurant. You could have a drink after work. And I think that a lot of restaurants have realized that leads to, you know, some serious problems, or can lead to problems. It's how you socialize. And because the business is so demanding of your time, it's very normal to work 60 or 70 or 80 hours a week. You don't really have time for a normal social life. So this becomes your family and your best friends and people that you spend time with. And you all want to go out and blow off steam after work and have a bunch of drinks.
1: This time, turn of the century in New York, we're seeing these big characters, these big dens of food. Is the focus, I wonder if the shift that's happened subsequently is that there's a greater focus perhaps on the food itself, than in that time we're taking the food as part of the character. Now we've kind of separated the character. We're dealing with what's on the plate.
0: Yeah, I think at that time food, you know, again, had moved into the realm of entertainment. So it was the whole experience. And not only could you eat the food in the restaurant, then you could go home and turn on your television and see the chef on your television. And you could go buy the book and you could look in the magazine and there's the chef. So it was the whole spectacle, I think, was new and very exciting. Somewhere in there, we started to have conversations about, well, where did this food come from? How was it raised? Mm-hmm. Is it sustainable? All those things that people almost roll their eyes at this point because it's become a little bit of a parody of itself. But it is important, and I think that has become more of the conversation. And then even beyond that, especially in the wake of the Me Too movement, it became, well, who's making the food and how are they behaving and how are they treating their staff? And I think that is the conversation that we're having right now.
1: Laurie Wooliver. At different points in her career, she was the assistant to Mario Batali and Anthony Bourdain. They also wrote books together. Her own memoir is called Care and Feeding, and this is Every Bite from ABC Radio National. I'm Jonathan Green. So that Me Too moment. Mario Batali was accused of misconduct, and Laurie was compelled to reflect on her time in his employ. Anthony Bourdain himself suggested to her privately that she might be seen as complicit.
0: Yeah, it was a really confusing time, and to try and figure out what my responsibility was. When I worked with Mario in the early 2000s, I saw plenty of lewd behavior and grabbing and lots of off-color jokes. This was absolutely the norm in restaurants, as far as I could tell, that this was just the culture, this was the environment, and either you went with it or maybe you found another line of work. So as much as I was bothered by some of the things I saw, I didn't really see that it was anything. What would I have done about it to go up against the man who was absolutely in charge of everything? And I do also think that, from what I understand, from the allegations that I've heard, his behavior got increasingly worse over the years, as I think is very common. If you get away with this, then maybe you can get away with that, and then you can get away with the next thing. And, you know, the transgressions build on themselves. So what I saw was a little bit of grabby and some, you know, some jokes, but some of the more serious allegations that came up around him, those were not things that, as far as I know, those were not things that were happening on my watch. But when, in 2017, when the allegations started to come out around Mario, Tony did say to me, you know, you are going to be accused of being complicit and of being part of this, which I found very, very difficult to accept.
1: You went back to your journal when he suggested mm-hmm. that, or when the allegations, mm-hmm. you read what you were writing at the time.
0: Yeah, I had taken a note about something that I'd seen, I'd seen him grab someone in a way that she was clearly uncomfortable. It was somebody working in his kitchen. And I saw it, and he saw me seeing it, and then came to me later and said, I'll do whatever I want. This is my kitchen. And that was just, it made it very, very clear to me that there was no pushing back on him. And if I had thoughts or something to say about his behavior, I'd best keep it to myself. I completely forgot about that until I read it many years later in a journal. And it was sort of shocking to me that I had just chosen to forget and bury these things. And there were probably other things that I didn't write down.
1: You say that maybe this is just the way that world is. And yet Anthony Bourdain sort of provides the antidote to that.
0: Yes and no. I mean, again, if you read Kitchen Confidential, he talks a lot about very, crude behavior. The scenario that got him interested truly in committing to be a chef is looking out the back window of a kitchen and seeing the chef shagging the bride at a wedding reception. So, you know, he wasn't necessarily Mr. Clean, not that he did it himself, but that was interesting to him, and that really sealed the deal with wanting to be a chef.
1: This is the possibility.
0: Yeah, yeah. So, but his behavior, I never worked with Tony in a professional kitchen, so I can't say for certain, but from what I understanding is his behavior was not that in kitchens, and his behavior was never that around me, and this was just not who he was as a human and as a man.
1: And he moved, of course, from chef to eater.
0: He did.
1: Mm-hmm. this shows, too, the power of food in our culture, that it is so entertaining to simply watch someone roam the world and fill their face.
0: Mm-hmm. Yeah, and there's no shortage of those shows now. I think that almost all of them pay a debt or owe a debt to Tony in some way. I think he really created a genre of travel television that didn't really exist before he started doing it.
1: I wonder why, because we are endlessly fascinated with food on TV and the people who make it and the people who eat it.
0: Mm.
1: I mean, what's going on there? What are we leaning into?
0: That is a great question. I mean, you can't taste it, right? You can't even smell it when you're seeing it on television. So,
1: which are often food's best attributes.
0: Yeah. So it's. I think there's appreciation of technique and craft. It's a beautiful thing to watch someone do cooking really well, even something simple like an omelet or to cut an onion very well. I think that's very compelling to see good craft executed and shot beautifully. The conversations that come out of eating together, you could see people's shoulders kind of come down and their faces relax, and they're eating it, and maybe first they're talking about the food, but then that leads into maybe a greater intimacy. I think with the cooking competition shows, I think that's a natural. People love to watch a race or a game or a match or whatever it is, and so watching people cook against a clock or compete against each other, I think that's inherently interesting.
1: Working as the person behind these big men that makes their life work,
0: mm-hmm.
1: I'm sort of intrigued by that relationship. There's sort of a sublimation of self in that. You become the facilitator for this other big ego.
0: Mm-hmm. Yeah, it serves a few purposes for me. I've always wanted to be a writer, and so this was a great opportunity to be adjacent to people who had already started writing professionally and to get those contacts and introductions and assimilate myself into that world and to have something to write about. I was allowed to work on some cookbooks with Mario, so I learned how to do that. Tony was very generous with giving me opportunities to edit and ghostwrite some of the books that he was publishing on his own imprint. And then he invited me to co-author a cookbook with him in 2016, which was called Appetites. So there was an opportunity there for me. But as far as the sort of subsuming myself, I think it was the case of, well, this is the best it's ever going to get for me. You know, how I don't have any desire to be on television. So it wasn't like I was after that role, but
1: what about to be in the kitchen?
0: Not really. You know, I went to culinary school.
1: You did.
0: And
1: the full French thing.
0: The French Culinary Institute. And I did as little research as a person can do before I signed up and decided this is for me. And that's probably good, because I think if I had really started to understand what it was, that how difficult it professional cooking is, I would have shied away. So, but very early on in my education, I realized, oh, this is very difficult. This is hot. This is hard. You're standing, you're lifting big, heavy pots. You're competing. It's not really a warm, friendly environment. I'm not sure this is for me. But, you know, I had already paid the tuition. There was no refund available. So I stuck with it. I'm very glad that I did. But I think I always knew that being a restaurant cook was not where I wanted to be.
1: Tell us about that. I mean, I think that's a really interesting gulf, people's perception of making food from their own experience of cooking it, I guess, and then what happens in the professional kitchen. These are worlds apart.
0: Yeah, absolutely. It's, you know, cooking at home for yourself and your family and friends is like riding a bicycle, and cooking professionally is like piloting a space shuttle. You know, they're just very, so different. The scale, the scope, the intensity. And that was, you know, I had the misconception when I signed up for culinary school that it would be sort of like throwing a dinner party for my friends. And it wasn't at all. It is, you know, it's repetitive. Consistency is very, very important. Mm. Again, listening to your supervisor, not trying to get cute or creative, just making the same product to the same standard over and over and over again, whether or not you want to or not. This is your job. It can be beautiful. It can be exciting and rewarding and creative and fulfilling. But it takes a lot of repetition and a lot of hard work and a lot of grunt work to get to the place where you are allowed to be creative.
1: Your book's a bit of a parable, I think, on much in the modern world. We kind of obsess on the famous and the high profile, but the true drama of life is in the ordinary people around those people. Mm. I mean, you sample that to extreme.
0: Yeah, I had plenty of my own drama and adventures and excitement while working for these two men, and also in the times in between and after. Yeah, there's lots and lots of people behind a famous man or a famous woman that are pulling the strings and making sure everything goes to plan. And there's many, many more of them than there are of the marquee person.
1: At the end of your book, you wonder whether restaurants are, in fact, more toxic than other workplaces. Mm. What's your sense of that?
0: Well, I just think wherever you have people together working under any kind of pressure, there are going to be conflicts, there's going to be toxicity, and certainly restaurants have their own circumstances that might heighten it, but I can't imagine that in big business or law or healthcare, any sector, there are personality conflicts, there are men and women, there's sexual tension, there's, you know, racism, there's all of the things that kind of the big human stew. So I don't know that restaurants are all that different. What does make them different is a non-traditional structure, right? The you're not sitting at a desk all day. You're kind of moving around. It's very physical. There is alcohol involved.
1: There's fire.
0: There's fire. Yes.
1: Hot
0: there's
1: oil.
0: Danger. Yeah. So that is one thing, but you know, we're all just human beings, whether we're bankers or politicians or doctors or whatever it is.
1: What's your Batali Bourdain parable? What do you take from these lives that you've seen at close hand?
0: Mm. Well, I think they both really pursued their passions or they followed their sometimes maybe not best instincts to a place of ruin. I think that, you know, if Mario could have just controlled himself a little bit, if he could have taken a note, if he could have listened to some of the people around him, or if he didn't make it so impossible to give him feedback and say, hey, don't do that. That's making people uncomfortable.
1: You said that to him.
0: I did. Unfortunately, it didn't stop him from doing it to other people. And with Tony, it was this romantic obsession combined with other factors. Plenty of people are romantically obsessed or have painful breakups or humiliating situations, and they don't choose to take their lives the way that he did. But I think it was a combination of romantic obsession and exhaustion and loneliness. So what I take from it is for me personally, getting sober and trying to live a quieter, smaller life and looking at what my ambitions are and are they still serving me, that's kept me from being another Icarus. I mean, I was never in a position that these guys were in terms of having so much to lose, but I could have very easily lost my child, my job, my life with the way that I was living before I got sober.
1: I wonder what it might be like, too, to work for a great flamboyant and powerful female chef.
0: Probably awful. I'm guessing. Maybe in different ways, but you need to be ruthless and tough and demanding in order to get to the top of your profession. And that can serve you very well, but that's not always fun to be around as the other people in that person's orbit.
1: What happens when brilliant but flawed and troubled characters pursue some kind of perfection? Destructive tension builds and people in the orbit of their greatness pick up the pieces. Batali and Bourdain burn bright. Laurie Woolever wielded diary, dustpan and brush and survived to tell this tale. A psychological degustation. Bon appétit. Every Bite is your weekly journey to the places where food, culture, science and history collide. 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And thanks to our guest, Laurie Woolever, and her new book, well, it's called Care and Feeding, a Memoir. 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I know we're worth it. And also that helps other people find the things we do. And we also love to hear from you anytime. 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Every Bite is made on Wurundjeri country and produced by Kim Jirik. I'm Jonathan Green.
2: 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Next, It's All in the Mind, a show exploring how we think, feel, and behave.
3: Let me take you to 1950s New York City. The town is being terrorized by a so-called mad bomber who's setting off explosives up and down Manhattan.
4: He was setting the bombs off in subways, in a phone booth, in the New York Public Library, in department stores. He placed one in the Empire State Building, which has never been found. So in theory, it's still there somewhere.
3: Yikes. Okay, good to know. But casting back to the 1950s, this mad bomber, he hasn't killed anyone yet. But a bunch of people have been injured, and many more are terrified of going out in case they become a victim.
4: You know, as it approached the holiday season, the police realized that they had a very serious problem on their hands because New York, of course, is flooded with people during the holiday season. And so they were desperate to catch him before he killed anybody.
3: This is Michael Cannell, nonfiction author, journalist, and former editor of the New York Times.
4: I can tell you that I was not born, but my older brothers were born. And my own mother said that she would not take my brothers outside at the height of this bombing campaign. I mean, hysteria might be too strong a word, but people were scared to go to department stores. And the anxiety about the bombs commingled with the Cold War anxiety about the Soviet Union and nuclear bombs and so forth.
3: So, at the end of 1956, a lot of anxiety among the general public, and still more bombs are going off. And it's getting worse.
4: He set off a bomb in a movie theater in Brooklyn, and he seriously injured several people. Nobody died, but they very easily could have died. And this was a kind of precipitating event for the police. They knew that the next time they might not be so lucky. In those days, police work in New York anyway, what it really meant was roughing up suspects and roughing up informants and leaning on informants. And it was street work. And the police had never availed themselves of the help of any kind of experts. In fact, they were kind of contemptuous of the idea of going to somebody with a college degree or a doctor.
3: But this time, desperate and out of leads, the police would turn to a new source of help. And that turned out to be a fateful decision, because what happened next popularized a compelling but controversial police practice for decades to come.
4: The head of the crime lab, a man named Howard Finney, went to see Dr. James Brussell, who was a psychiatrist. His job was to run psychiatric hospitals in New York City. And because he ran the psychiatric hospitals, Dr. James Brussell had seen every emotional affliction in the world, I think. He had seen it all. And so the police showed up at his office in downtown Manhattan with a couple of duffel bags of evidence, with the bomb parts, with the letters that he had written to the newspaper.
3: Oh, yeah. This bomber had been writing letters to newspapers and demanding they publish them. In the letters, he'd complain about the dastardly deeds of a company that he claimed had cheated him out of compensation for injury on the job. Stuff like,
5: "Bombs will continue until the Consolidated Edison Company is brought to justice. I have exhausted all other means. I intend with bombs to cause others to cry out for justice for me."
3: The bomber would sign these letters only with the initials FP.
4: And Dr. Brussell spent a couple of hours going through all of the evidence. And Dr. Brussell considered himself to be a scientist, but also there was a kind of mystic aspect to his interests. And he believed that he could conduct what he called reverse psychology, which is essentially what we call criminal profiling today. And his feeling was, rather than observe the behavior of an individual and predict their future behavior, it might be possible just to observe the behavior of some unknown person and pinpoint the individual based on their behavior.
3: It's a pretty tantalizing prospect. Start with the characteristics of a crime and trace things back to the person who did it.
4: So Dr. Brussell looked at all the evidence, and then he looked out his window looking over City Hall Park in downtown Manhattan, and he thought about it, and he let his subconscious work on this. I mean, this is, I think, a kind of Jungian idea, right? It's so he let his mind, his subconscious, just conjure an image of the bomber. And he said to Captain Finney, "The man that you are looking for has never had a girlfriend. He lives with an older female relative. He's from a Slavic background. He has a history of workplace disputes. And when you catch him, he'll be wearing a double-breasted jacket."
3: It was such a wildly specific prediction. Could it possibly be correct? I'm Sana Qadar, and from All in the Mind, this is Forensic, our new series on the psychological means and methods used to solve crimes. Once you get away from the glossy depictions on television, how reliable is eyewitness testimony? Can anyone really reliably tell when someone is lying? And why do people confess to crimes they didn't commit? These are all questions we're tackling over the next four episodes, but today, episode one, criminal profiling. Okay, so James Brussell makes his prediction as to the identity of FP, based on the letters he sent to the newspapers and photographs from the crime scenes. As Dr. Brussell recounts in his very own memoir, Casebook of a Crime Psychiatrist,
6: "Middle-aged, a loner, single, living alone with an older female relative, neat and tidy, foreign-born, and one more thing, when you catch him, he'll be wearing a double-breasted suit, buttoned."
3: Based on that description, the police published the profile in major newspapers, hoping to goad FP into identifying himself. FP sends several other letters, most of them mentioning his grudge against the utilities company Con Edison, which, to be fair, is already known. And meanwhile, Con Edison staff are searching their workers' compensation files, trying to find someone who might hold a grudge. Then, on Friday the 18th, January 1957, a clerk named Alice Kelly finds a file that is marked injustice and permanent disability. There are letters in it complaining that the worker was treated unfairly. It's the file of a man named George Metesky, a Con Edison worker from 1929 to 1931, who was hurt in an accident at one of their plants, leaving him with permanent injuries and out of work. 4 days later, police visit the house of this George Metesky in the middle of the night with a search warrant.
4: When they visited his house, of course, he denied that he was FP at first. They found bomb materials in the house. He eventually came clean. One of the detectives visiting the house said to him, "What does FP stand for?"
3: The man replied that FP stands for fair play.
4: He was wearing his pajamas because it was midnight. They asked him to get dressed, and he came out of his bedroom wearing a double-breasted jacket.
3: Incredibly, exactly what the profile predicted.
4: He shared his home with two older sisters. He was from a Slavic background. He did have a history of workplace disputes.
3: The man they'd found did match pretty closely to the predictions of psychiatrist James Russell. After they found the bomb materials in his garage, he confessed.
4: His name was George Metesky, and he had worked at Con Ed Power Plant, and he had been injured in a furnace explosion. And he had a legitimate grievance against the utility company because they really kind of cheated him out of any kind of workers' compensation. But because he was a paranoid schizophrenic, his grievance inflated in his mind into a kind of dark and grandiose paranoid scheme against all the workers in the world. And he took on this campaign with a kind of crusade mentality.
3: Michael Connell is also the author of the book Incendiary, The Psychiatrist, The Mad Bomber, and the Invention of Criminal Profiling. And we're going to come back to the story of George Metesky, the so-called Mad Bomber. But first, let's jump a little further into the future to look at the practice of criminal profiling that this case helped kick off.
7: Criminal profiling, in the way that it's portrayed in movies and TV, is essentially the idea that offenders, particularly violent offenders and serial offenders, whether that's murder, rape, sexual assault, the idea is that those offenders leave a pattern behind in the way they offend, the way they select their victims, and more importantly, the things they do at crime scenes.
3: This is Professor Craig Jackson from Birmingham City University. He spent years looking into the effectiveness of criminal profiling and how the practice has influenced investigations of crime.
7: And one of the quotes I remember from one of the proponents is the idea that the way a crime scene is left, it's telling of the offender in the way that the soft furnishings in your home are very telling about your personality and what you like. So it had such great promise, theoretically, that the study of crime scenes could help us identify individual offenders.
3: While psychiatrist James Brussel was one of the first to pioneer looking at a crime's characteristics to find the culprit in the Mad Bomber case, Craig says it was the FBI who formalized the practice in the early 1970s.
7: So the FBI were tasked with trying to find what is behind these sex-based stranger serial murders, a new kind of crime that had been developing. And the behavioral analysis unit at the FBI at Quantico was formed. And the idea was that they would speak to and almost interrogate a couple of dozen of the worst violent sexual offenders. And this literally meant that a small number of field agents or special agents from the behavioral analysis unit went to prisons and hospitals to talk to people like Ed Kemper, Charles Manson, and a range of other high-profile serious murderers.
3: This happened in the late 70s.
7: And essentially, the FBI tried to goad them into emotional responses to make them talk about their crimes and their childhood and their background and their motivations. And the FBI used, they say, a very large, long questionnaire, and they tried to ask the same questions of each of the offenders they spoke to. The problem we have is that the FBI never released their

0: data from this exercise to the scientific community, so it could never be scrutinized to see how valid it is or how reliable the findings were. But the FBI came up with a number of things that they thought were common to all of these heinous, violent sexual offenders, such as they would all come from backgrounds where mum was overbearing and where father was absent or weak, where the offender had a history of wetting the bed up to the age of 12 or 15 in some cases, where the offender had a history of fire starting or arson in childhood, and where the offender had been cruel to animals or taken an unnatural interest in dead bodies or, you know, dead animals and roadkill.
1: Those were some of the key indicators that the FBI came to believe were common in violent sexual offenders, based on these interviews.
0: Now, already I can tell you that's flawed, because many of the offenders they spoke to don't map onto those backgrounds. They didn't all have terrible mums and weak fathers and were bedwetters. But for a good couple of decades, that view, that belief about commonality between serial murderers and violent sexual offenders really stood firm. And the FBI stood by that. And that became the basis for when they undertook profiling exercises in crimes where they needed to find the unknown subject or the unsub. So already their building blocks for profiles were based on 20 or so interviews that were never scrutinized by the scientific community, who could maybe help or nudge it in particular ways. On the basis of that, the FBI's crime scene analysis training began training field agents what to do with a crime scene and to treat it essentially in the same way that you would the physical forensic evidence, also do the same thing with the psychological evidence that may be at a crime scene. So an example being, off the top of my head, if a dead body had been tied up, the hands were tied together, the FBI agent would take that as an important psychological factor that the offender needed to restrict or restrain their victim. And although this seems quite trivial, the field agent would make some assessment, and they would say that if the offender took handcuffs with them, then they were clearly prepared and organized and methodical. But if the offender had panicked and had to improvise at the crime scene by using some tape that was laying around, then that would show the offender wasn't organized. They were disorganized.
1: Now, that kind of makes sense, that the crime scene would tell you something about the killer.
0: And it can to some extent, but it only tells us so much. Profiling means that you take every piece of evidence at the crime scene, you log it, you catalog it, and then you try to work out a narrative based on all of the behaviors that have been observed and recorded at the crime scene. The profiler then tries to come up with an idea or a range of scenarios of what could have happened and in what order and what led to the victim being found this way. And it is basically a creative process where they come up with a number of scenarios and try to see which is the best one that fits with their crime scene knowledge, their expertise, and what most rationally explains what must have happened at the crime scene. But on many occasions, that's not accurate.
1: One example of that, Craig says, is the Green River Killer.
0: The Green River Killer was a serial killer who'd murdered between 50 and 60, possibly more, young women in the northwest of the United States, in Oregon.
1: This was between the 1980s and 1990s.
0: And many, most, but not all of his victims were deposited in watery areas and around the sort of Green River area basin. And the actual Green River killer, a chap called Gary Ridgway, he actually wrote to a local newspaper and had described some of the killings and the victims in great detail. So the local law enforcement got hold of this letter and they sent it to the FBI for their help in not only forensically examining the letter, you know, for palm prints or any kind of forensic element, but they asked the behavioral analysis unit two questions. Is this letter likely to be from the killer? And how can we use this to help catch the killer?
1: The FBI wrote back to local law enforcement and said, in short, this is not your killer.
0: They essentially said the real killer would not tell you all of these details and the real killer would not correspond in such detail. And it turns out, unfortunately, that years later, when Gary Ridgway was arrested, it was a genuine letter by him.
1: From ABC Radio National, you're listening to All in the Mind with me, Sana Qadar. Now, that organized, disorganized pattern that Craig mentioned, the belief that offenders fall into one or the other, it came out of that original FBI work. But holes have been poked in it over time.
0: David Chantrew is probably the most well-known criminal psychologist in the UK, I would argue. He reviewed a number of homicides, serial homicides, and less high-profile homicides, and he tried to apply the organized and disorganized application to each offender. And in the end, he found that it didn't hold water, that the idea of organized offenders behaving in this way and disorganized offenders behaving in that way didn't map out onto the reality of how crimes were committed. And when you think about it, the FBI were being incredibly ambitious. We are many things, and we're not all either organized or disorganized in our lives. Why would offenders be any other way?
1: Okay, so to recap where we're at, the people we spoke to for this episode, as well as the broad literature in this area, isn't that positive about this kind of criminal profiling. As you can hear, it's been criticized as broad brush and unscientific, leading investigators away from the offender as often, or maybe more often, than it points towards them. But there are other approaches built on some of the ideas within criminal profiling that are still in use today, like investigative psychology.
0: Investigative psychology basically allows psychologists to research and hopefully inform investigations, both live ones and cold case investigations, to give likelihoods or probabilities about certain offenders' involvement in those cases, or also helping to guide what kind of individual the unsub may be in a live investigation. The big difference is it doesn't have this intuitive element that the FBI's profiling originally did. So it's much more data-driven.
1: Another really data-driven approach, sometimes said to be part of investigative psychology, is called geographic profiling.
2: Geographic profiling, it essentially leverages geography, crime, and behavior to try to figure out where an offender lives or where one of their anchor points are.
1: This is Dr. Victoria Berezowski, a lecturer in forensic science at Deakin University.
2: And an anchor point is something, a location where someone frequents often, like every day. So work could be an anchor point, or if someone goes to the gym every day religiously, then the gym could also be an anchor point. But essentially what geographic profiling does is it amalgamates geographical information, criminological theory information, and psychology, as well as some maths to try to figure out where that offender could possibly live. It's essentially an investigative tool to narrow down the search for someone.
1: Like criminal profiling, its history goes back decades to the 1970s.
2: So geographic profiling is rooted in three criminological theories: crime pattern, rational choice, and routine activity. Crime pattern theory posits that what an offender does is not random, but their crimes happen in a space that they know usually really well and a space that they feel comfortable in. Rational choice, kind of it's a bit of an opposite to crime pattern theory, is that, well, offenders offend in a space that's familiar to them. It can't be a place that's too comfortable because then the chance of detection is increased. And then the third one is routine activity.
1: Victoria says this refers to when there are three elements in play: a suitable target, a motivated offender, and the absence of a guardian. Now, a guardian doesn't necessarily mean a physical person standing there. It can mean CCTV.
2: But essentially, when those three elements converge, crime can happen.
1: So while you start with a few assumptions about human behavior, these aren't leaps of reason, like in some elements of criminal profiling. They're patterns that humans fairly consistently follow at a population level. it can be really useful to map out certain locations during a criminal investigation. Obvious stuff like the crime scenes themselves, but also where victims and suspects worked, the restaurants they liked, their gym, their friends' houses. All of this builds up the geographical picture of their lives. Victoria says that in Australia, the AFP, the Australian Federal Police, have a geographic profiling capability.
2: So they'll use it on all kinds of serial crimes. Could be any like financial crimes that are serial in nature.
1: But if we go back to criminal profiling, like Craig, Victoria isn't convinced that that approach is useful.
2: People commit crimes for very rational reasons, and you can group offenders in their motivations. But I think human behavior from a pure motivational standpoint, that's probably the chaotic part. Whereas when we're actually thinking, like we have to make a decision of where to bury this body, it's not chaos. It's rational thoughts that almost every person, every other person is going to make that same decision. But not every person is going to make the decision to kill someone in the first place.
1: In recent decades, criminal profiling has fallen out of favor among many police units worldwide. Critics who research it argue that it doesn't stack up, profiles don't perform better than those who don't use the approach, and the science is shaky. But techniques grounded in data, in statistics, have grown in popularity at the same time. That is it for episode one of Forensic, our new four-part series on the psychological means and methods used to solve crimes. In this episode, you heard from Michael Cannell, author and former editor of the New York Times, Professor Craig Jackson from Birmingham City University, and Dr. Victoria Berezowski, lecturer in forensic science at Deakin University. Thanks to producer Rose Kerr, senior producer James Bullen, and sound engineer Isabella Trapiano. I'm Sana Kadar. Thanks for listening. I'll catch you next week for episode two of Forensic.
3: That was All in the Mind, produced by Australia's Radio National. I'm Saroja Coelho. 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After the news, we're back with Living Planet from Germany's DW.
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4: That's this week on Bookends with Matea Roach. 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
9: From CBC News, The World This Hour, I'm Mike Miles. We start with an Amber Alert in British Columbia. RCMP and terrorists looking for two children. Raina and Matthias Woods are are twins, both 3.5 years old, with blonde hair and blue eyes. The young girl described as wearing pink pants, the boy wearing beige pants. Police say they suspect the children were abducted by Tova Wood, a woman with light brown hair past her shoulders. They may be traveling in a red Dodge Caravan with a BC license plate. RCMP are urging people who've seen them not to approach, but to call 911 immediately. Terrace is more than 110 kilometers east of Prince Rupert. U.S. health officials say an American citizen has tested positive for hantavirus but has no symptoms. The patient is one of 17 Americans on a cruise ship with an outbreak that killed three people. Here at home, a plane carrying four Canadians from that ship arrived in British Columbia last night. As Caroline Bargoot reports, they are now in isolation.
6: The flight carrying the four Canadians touched down in Victoria, BC just after 6 p.m. Sunday. The end of a long journey that started in Tenerife, Spain, with a pit stop in Quebec to change planes. Bonnie Henry is British Columbia's provincial health officer.
10: I want to reassure people that we are taking every measure to minimize and eliminate any risk to people here in British Columbia.
6: She says the four Canadians on the MV Hondius have been isolating since May 4th and have not shown any symptoms of infection.
10: Public health protocols are in place, and this situation is being carefully managed every step of the way.
6: The federal government sent a chartered plane to pick up the Canadians from Spain. Public health officials were on board with them the whole time, monitoring their condition.
10: We are hoping that none of them are infected and that none of them will develop disease.
6: The Canadians will be isolating for 21 days, but health officials say that could be extended to a maximum of 42 days. Caroline Bargoot, CBC News, Vancouver.
9: U.S. President Donald Trump is rejecting Iran's latest response to a U.S. peace proposal, calling it totally unacceptable. And in an interview last night with the CBS News program 60 Minutes, Israeli Prime Minister Benjamin Netanyahu says the war isn't over.
11: I think it accomplished a great deal, but it's not over because there's still nuclear material, enriched uranium that has to be taken out of Iran. There is still enrichment sites that have to be dismantled. There are still proxies that Iran supports. There are ballistic missiles that they still want to produce. Now, we've degraded a lot of it, but all of that is still there, and there's work to be done.
9: Netanyahu says one solution would be to send a team into Iran to physically remove enriched uranium that could be used for a nuclear weapon. China's confirming U.S. President Donald Trump will make a state visit starting Wednesday until Friday. That trip was supposed to happen in April, but Trump postponed it after the U.S. launched a war against Iran at the end of February. British Prime Minister Keir Starmer is responding to critics who want him to resign. Those calls getting louder since his Labour Party suffered heavy losses in local elections last week. In a speech last hour, Starmer again vowed he won't step down.
12: I know that people are frustrated by the state of Britain, frustrated by politics, and some people frustrated with me. I know I have my doubters. And I know I need to prove them wrong, and I will.
9: Starmer went after Reform UK, which won big last week, calling leader Nigel Farage a grifter over his claims Brexit would make the UK richer and stronger. Starmer's vowing to make Britain the heart of Europe. The Montreal Canadiens beat Buffalo last night in Game 3 of their second-round series.
13: The Montreal Canadiens have won two consecutive games and now take a 2-1 series lead.
9: Montreal won 6-2. Game 4 goes tomorrow night at Centre Bell. The Habs are the only Canadian team left in the Stanley Cup playoffs. That is The World This Hour. For CBC News, I'm Mike Miles.
3: Hi, I'm Saroja Coelho. 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
4: DW, Living Planet.
14: Just a note before we start. We're working on an upcoming episode about rivers and dams and how they shape the environment around us in often profound and unseen ways. And we want to hear from you. Do you live near a river or a dam? What does it do for you? And what does it mean to you? Let us know. Send us a voice message by going to dw.com/livingplanet and pressing the record button. That's the easiest way. Or you can go the old school route and write us an email to livingplanet@dw.com. We'd love to hear from you. And now let's get this week's episode started.
15: There was a car that overtook us on the wrong side of the road and our car went into a violent spin and hit into a concrete wall.
14: Vanessa Carter was in the passenger seat, 25 years old, driving through Johannesburg. She says that moment changed everything.
15: And I had multiple injuries. I broke all the bones in the right side of my face. I had a traumatic brain injury. I ruptured my intestines. I fractured my pelvis. I hurt my neck and my back.
14: She lost her right eye and went through surgery after surgery to reconstruct her face, working with a string of different doctors and specialists.
15: You know, maxillofacial surgeon, plastic surgeon, ENT surgeon, and so on to work with me to implant different types of prosthetics. And so it was a very long recovery from there.
14: 6 years after the crash, she received a prosthetic implant to reconstruct her cheekbone. But then, while out shopping one day, something alarming happened.
15: When I got into my car, there was a whole lot of moisture on my face, and I pulled down the rearview mirror, and there was pus seeping out everywhere. And so I panicked.
14: She hurriedly dialed the number of her plastic surgeon. It was an infection. She needed another surgery to clean the prosthetic and prevent the infection spreading.
15: But also the infection had eaten away a little bit off the lower eyelid at that point in time.
14: The surgery seemed to work, at least at first.
15: But 2 weeks later, I was readmitted again for an emergency surgery because the infection had come back again. And this kind of went on for 11 months.
14: 11 months. With an infection that kept returning again and again.
15: I was taking antibiotics, I was seeing my doctors, but nobody could give me answers. And all this time, this bacterial infection was basically eating away at the tissue on my face.
14: Eventually, they had to remove the prosthetic, and they sent it off for testing to find out what the problem was.
15: And so this kind of rang alarm bells because I was like, why is this infection so special? Why do they need to send it for testing? I mean, we know it's an infection. Why are these antibiotics not working?
14: She soon got her answer when the pathology office sent her the test results.
15: And at the very top, it said MRSA, methicillin-resistant Staphylococcus aureus. I could not pronounce that at that point in time, but I got onto the internet like most patients do, and up came this term, antibiotic resistance.
14: MRSA, the culprit behind Vanessa's infection, is just one of a growing number of superbugs that have evolved to be resistant to certain antibiotics. That means these drugs stop working, and even minor infections can become difficult to treat or deadly. The World Health Organization has called antibiotic resistance one of the most complex and frightening health challenges of our time. And it says without urgent action, drug-resistant infections could claim 10 million lives annually by 2050. So why is this happening? One reason is the overuse and misuse of antibiotics in our healthcare systems and also in animal agriculture. Another driver is pharmaceuticals ending up in the environment, creating the right conditions for superbugs to develop and spread. You might think this pollution is a problem for places near drug manufacturers or hospitals or factory farms, but pharmaceuticals have been detected in rivers and soils just about everywhere in the world. The rise of drug-resistant superbugs is just one part of the story. Pharmaceutical residues leaching into the environment are also affecting wildlife, changing the way they behave and grow. So how do we fix this? That's what we'll be looking at in this episode of Living Planet. I'm Neil King.

0: We're in a national park in central England. It's idyllic here. A clear stream winds through rolling green hills. There's moss near the water's edge, and trees stretch overhead, casting dappled shade over the soft ground. This is the Peak District,
1: which is it's a really beautiful area. It's in a sort of treed area, sort of flowing through the trees. There's footpaths along it where the public go for a stroll.
0: That's Alistair Boxall, a professor of environmental science at the University of York in the UK. He hasn't come here to take a stroll, though. He's here on business, as part of a project testing the water in national parks.

0: pain. For some drugs, the concentrations were at levels considered harmful for fish, invertebrates, and algae.
1: So you can have effects cascading up the food chain.
0: They also found antibiotics in amounts high enough to promote the development of drug-resistant superbugs. The cocktail of drugs in that small stream in the English Peak District isn't particularly unique. It also chimes with a much larger study Alistair was involved in, this time looking at pharmaceuticals in rivers around the world. They tested more than 1,000 sites in 104 countries.
1: It covered every continent, and basically what we did was we searched for 61 different pharmaceuticals. And apart from a very small number of sites, we found pharmaceuticals everywhere. So, and I think that's really a reflection on the fact that we as a society use a large number of pharmaceuticals, both as human medicines, but also as veterinary medicines.
0: The only sites where no drug residues were found were Iceland and a remote village in the Venezuelan rainforest, where the indigenous people don't use modern medicines.
1: Very upstream. In the Amazon, so it was a place that was pretty much unaffected by Western society.
0: Almost everywhere else, they found high levels of the diabetes medication metformin, as well as antibiotics and drugs used to treat depression, epilepsy, pain, inflammation, and allergies. A quarter of the sites had active pharmaceutical ingredients at levels considered harmful for wildlife. So how are drugs ending up in the environment? When we take medication, whether it's an antidepressant, a painkiller, or antibiotic, our bodies only absorb part of the drug. The rest is excreted in our urine or feces and ends up in sewage systems. That's where most pharmaceutical pollution from humans begins. Because many wastewater treatment plants aren't designed to fully remove these substances, traces of drugs can pass through and end up in rivers, lakes, and other parts of the environment. Globally, just over half of all wastewater is treated before it's released. And in many lower-income countries, treatment systems are limited or lacking altogether. Alistair says that's why contamination from drugs is much worse in parts of sub-Saharan Africa, in South Asia and Latin America.
1: It's where you have poor wastewater treatment systems, if you have it, or no wastewater connectivity. So you've basically got raw sewage going straight out into the river.
0: The global population is growing and it's aging. That means the amount of drugs being taken around the world is only going to go up. Growing access to cheaper medicines has also led to more pharmaceuticals entering the sewage system. Discharges from pharmaceutical manufacturing plants are another source of pollution. And then there's agriculture and livestock farming. Large amounts of drugs, including antibiotics, are also used to treat farm animals. And if their manure gets spread over fields as fertilizer, soils, crops, and nearby waterways can become contaminated. Drug residues in the environment may be invisible, but they can wreak havoc on wildlife. Even small doses can be enough to mess with how animals behave, reproduce, and grow. One well-documented case in the 90s caused the decimation of vulture populations in India.
1: A lot of environmental forensic work was done to try and find out what that was. You know, was it climate change? Was it a bacterial infection? But the conclusion at the end of the day was it was down to a chemical called diclofenac.
0: Diclofenac, an anti-inflammatory drug that was being used to treat cattle.
1: And when the cattle were dying, the vultures were coming in, they were consuming the carcass, and they were exposed to the diclofenac.
0: India used to have tens of millions of vultures, but in the space of just a few years, the population plummeted by over 95%. It's believed to be the fastest decline of a bird species in recorded history. They've since banned the use of diclofenac in cattle. They're also trying to reintroduce the vultures.
1: I think it sort of shows how careful we need to be in terms of chemicals in the environment and how much more

0: observant we need to be to sort of try and understand, you know, when we use a chemical, what it might be doing to the environment.
1: There are other examples. Research out of North America showed that the synthetic hormones in the contraceptive pill found in one waterway caused what's known as the feminization of male fish, resulting in reproductive failure and population collapse. Another study, this time from the UK, showed that the antidepressant Prozac caused starlings to lose their appetite and libido. But when drugs end up in the environment, it's not just a problem for local plants and animals. It also affects us. A study looking at the Indian vultures estimated that the near extinction of these crucial scavengers allowed deadly bacteria and infections to spread, leading to the deaths of about 500,000 additional people over 5 years. And then there's the rise of drug-resistant superbugs.
0: We are detecting antibiotics, you know, quite widely in the environment around the world. So that includes rivers. It's also been detected in soils.
1: And just to recap, bacteria exposed to this drug pollution in the environment can then develop defences to it.
0: Now, the big worry is if that resistance then finds its way back into the human population, so, I don't know, perhaps you irrigate a crop with water that contains these bacteria, and then we consume the crop, or perhaps we drink some water that contains these genes. That resistance will be getting back into our bodies. And then if we get sick and we need to use antibiotics, you know, potentially it will make the use of those antibiotics less effective. The antimicrobial resistance crisis.
1: The antimicrobial resistance crisis. It's been singled out as a major global health challenge by the UN. Not only could it cause millions more deaths, it also comes with a hefty economic burden. The UN says, if left unchecked, drug-resistant infections could cost us $412 billion annually by 2050 and shave $3.4 trillion off GDP per year in the next decade. One important factor here is the overuse of antibiotics. That boosts the risk of bacteria in our bodies developing resistance to these life-saving drugs. Humans consume more than 30,000 tons of antibiotics a year. Around a third of that ends up in the rivers. And that's just us. Some estimates suggest at least more than double that amount of antibiotics are used on farm animals. It's not yet clear how big the link is between human health and antimicrobial resistance in nature. It's an area that needs more research. But the UN says there is growing evidence that the environment plays a key role in the development, transmission, and spread of superbugs.
2: Before I had this resistant infection, I was like everybody else, and I always thought that antibiotics cured everything. And I think this is a huge problem in society.
1: Vanessa, who we heard at the start of the episode, spent 3 years fighting a drug-resistant infection of Staphylococcus aureus, MRSA. In the end, she was given multiple last-resort antibiotics in two-week rotations until one finally worked.
2: I was very lucky that they did end up resolving it, but not a lot of patients have those same opportunities, and in fact, many of them die.
1: For Vanessa, that experience was a turning point. Until then, she says she had never even heard of antibiotic resistance. But after everything she'd been through, she couldn't stop thinking about it and about how little people seemed to know.
2: This really frustrates me that this thing called antibiotic resistance was not common knowledge. I decided to start small. I got into social media and I started advocating. I was one of the first patient advocates posting saying, we don't know what this thing called antibiotic resistance is.
1: That was in 2013. Today, she's the chair of the World Health Organization's Task Force of Antimicrobial Resistance Survivors. She also founded a charity in the UK, where she lives now, to share the stories of other patients.
2: I've heard so many stories, so many patient stories, where their life changed in a second. And not just from somebody lying in a hospital bed, but I mean, I've heard stories where somebody's been infected from a farm. It's something that you can get from animals, livestock, the community, and in human health. If it ends up in the waterways, if it ends up in the soil, if it ends up all over the place, you know, this is where we're going to end up with an antibiotic, I mean, I don't like to use the word apocalypse.
1: So what can we do about it? If most of our pharmaceuticals are entering the environment through sewage, then improving wastewater treatment is a key part of the solution. In lower and middle-income countries, where treatment systems may be limited or even non-existent, Alistair says the focus should be on simple, decentralized approaches, systems that are low cost, low maintenance, and practical to run.
0: They might not perform quite as well as a nice, shiny wastewater treatment works, but they'll probably perform enough to bring the concentrations down.
1: In many Western countries, capturing pharmaceuticals in wastewater would require adding an extra level of treatment and using chemicals or activated carbon filters, for example, to get these compounds out. But this kind of advanced treatment uses a lot of energy, potentially adding to greenhouse gas emissions. It could also create other toxic compounds in the process. And there is another major stumbling block.
0: Financial cost. So it does cost a lot of money.
1: But this is something the EU is trying to roll out nonetheless. Under its Urban Wastewater Treatment Directive, member states will be required to upgrade wastewater treatment plants in the next few years. And 80% of the cost is to be covered by the pharmaceutical and cosmetics industry. That last detail has hit a lot of resistance, not least from the pharmaceutical lobby. The EU also has new rules for monitoring and reducing pharmaceuticals in surface and groundwater, and member countries will be required to monitor antimicrobial resistance in wastewater. Over the pond, the US Environmental Protection Agency has moved to include pharmaceuticals on a list of contaminants in drinking water for the first time, which could lead to new limits on those substances for water utilities. But Alistair says change isn't happening fast enough.
0: I really think we need to think more globally and, you know, work with these sort of other regions to sort of help to fix the problem, because if we don't do that, we're never going to solve the problem of antimicrobial resistance. You know, we need to be protecting the whole planet and not just the bits where we live.
1: He'd also like to see better monitoring of waterways around the world so that we can keep track of how drug concentrations fluctuate and affect the environment over time.
0: It's hidden. And that's part of the problem, because, you know, the people don't realise what's there. And I think because they can't see it, they're less concerned about it. And because they're less concerned about it, the decision makers are under less pressure to actually fix the problem. I think the danger is if we just let this sort of carry on, then the quality of the environment will degrade. You know, we're already seeing species decline, and it could be that pharmaceuticals are contributing to that.
1: Stopping the flow of drugs into the environment is going to mean expensive changes to the way we treat wastewater. And advanced filtering is something that's probably not realistic for poorer countries that often have the worst pharmaceutical contamination. But what if, instead of trying to capture these pollutants, we designed them differently? What if they were biodegradable?
3: We started this about 20 years ago and everyone laughed about us.
1: Klaus Kummerer is a professor of sustainable chemistry at Leuphana University in Lüneburg in northern Germany.
3: Especially the pharmaceutical industry said that will never work. And I said, do you have data? Please send them over, then there's no need to investigate. They said, we don't have data, but we know. And I said, I'm a scientist, I will try. And we also could have failed.
1: Klaus and his team have been working for years to develop more environmentally friendly drugs. This is a concept known in the sustainable chemistry field as benign by design.
3: We need pharmaceuticals. They are basis of our high living standard and health. And these, then we need to design from the very beginning for that they, after they have fulfilled their service and function in our human body, that they are degrading in the environment, fully degrading. That would be the gold standard, mineralizing to carbon dioxide and water.
1: Drugs that decompose. Klaus says it goes against the pretty dominant idea that pharmaceuticals should be stable at any cost, a feature that allows them to stick around in the environment for a long time. But Klaus says it doesn't have to be that way. His team has developed anti-cancer drugs that biodegrade completely in wastewater treatment plants. They also developed and patented two biodegradable alternatives to the antibiotic ciprofloxacin, which is considered

0: particularly difficult to break down.
1: So in the human body, it should not be stable for years. Yeah, a few days, sometimes a few hours is sufficient, and then it should be excreted. And then it could already start in the bladder.
0: That's how it works. Once their antibiotic has performed its job and reaches the bladder, the different pH or acidity there triggers the degradation process, allowing it to partially break down into carbon dioxide and water.
1: And the activity with antibiotics is very important, because if we excrete active antibiotics, what we normally do, we can foster resistant bacteria everywhere. And these come back to us in terms of resistance.
0: So if more antibiotics were biodegradable, that could curb antibiotic resistance in the environment. The research team's antibiotic never made it to market.
1: We as a small university working group, we cannot develop a compound and bring it on the market. Now industry has to step in, but we have shown it's feasible, it's possible. And now we see also within the last 2 or 3 years that pharmacists associations and pharmacy professors at universities are very much interested in the topic.
0: He says there is a gradual transition happening towards greener drugs, and there's also interest from patients.
1: I think it's now going nicely forward. After 20 years, I'm quite optimistic. The pressure increases, and someday. And maybe in 20, 30 years, it will be the new normal.
0: Klaus says he'd like to see stronger incentives for companies developing more sustainable drugs. Things like fast-tracked approval processes or longer patent protections that could boost returns. In his view, that's the real long-term solution to pharmaceutical pollution, designing cleaner drugs from the outset, rather than relying on costly upgrades to wastewater treatment systems.
1: We have learned that with this advanced treatment stage, we are approaching a limit that cannot solve the problem. It creates problem, postpones problem into the future, needs a lot of energy and resources. You can also think about what does upgrading of sewage treatment cost compared to what we could do with this money in the development of new compounds, which would be a much more elegant solution. It would be not a smart solution, yeah, it would be a wise solution. As Albert Einstein said, a smart person solves a problem, a wise person avoids it. I have the age now to be a little bit more wise.
0: And one more thing that could make a big difference: using fewer pharmaceuticals in the first place.
1: We have to start at the beginning of the pipe, I call it.
0: That means using medicines more carefully, and doctors only prescribing what is absolutely necessary.
1: So if you have caught a cold, a lot of people think, I need an antibiotic. Antibiotics do not kill viruses, and viruses are responsible for a cold. And so this needs to be understood better and also applied better in education of medical doctors, but also with patients. We have to inform them. Yeah? And my grandma used to say, if you are sick with a cold or something like this, it takes about a week if you take pharmaceuticals, and it takes about 7 days if you don't.
0: It's obvious, but drugs that aren't consumed in the first place are drugs that don't end up in the environment. That also saves energy and resources across the healthcare system, which matters, given that healthcare, including pharmaceuticals, accounts for around 4.5% of global greenhouse gas emissions. And of course, the best way to avoid using pharmaceuticals is to do what we can to stay healthy. Wash hands regularly to reduce the risk of infection, and make sure vaccinations are up to date.
2: Today even, I mean, I'm 47 now, any signs of infection, and I still have that, I don't know if I should label it as PTSD, but I mean, I still have that fear of what if, you know, because it's not just a case of that 3 years, you live with that trauma for the rest of your life.
0: Vanessa says her experience with antibiotic resistance has made her more vigilant. She's careful about washing hands and keeping surfaces clean. And if she's prescribed antibiotics, she makes a point of discussing with her doctor whether they're really necessary and what the risks of resistance might be.
2: Antibiotics are a miracle cure, because at the end of the day, at the end of my story, it was antibiotics that saved me and saved my life and got me

through those surgeries. However, we take them for granted. I mean, we've got hotels that just, for example, say we clean your room every second day. We actually consider the environment. We consider climate change. Why are we doing that for this kind of topic? Because this is about human health. I mean, they always talk about, you know, we've gone green. I was booking a hotel this morning. It was like, we've gone green. Would you like a green hotel? Yeah, okay. Well, you know, where do we get to in terms of that with antibiotic use? Not just in humans, but in animals. So, you know, let's use them wisely to make sure that we can cure the illnesses that we need to at the time that we need to.

0: This episode of Living Planet was researched and produced by Natalie Muller. It was edited and soundscaped by me, Neil King. Our sound engineer was Michael Springer. What did you think of this episode? Leave us a quick voice message at dw.com/livingplanet. It's super easy and the most direct way to reach us. Of course, you can also send us an email to livingplanet@dw.com. That's it for this week. 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
2: In her home in Northern England, Nicola Baird is scrolling through social media on her phone when a post stops her.
3: It looked like a poor Ugandan gentleman holding a dog with a bone exposed from his leg. And I found it quite shocking because I thought that must be so painful. He was asking for donations to get veterinary help. I just thought that poor guy, he's doing his best for this animal.
2: Nicola loves dogs. She has four.
3: They're just so loyal. They're very loving. And I think that they're a comfort and they are family to me.
2: And this dog called Finn in Uganda in the social media post that needs help looks a lot like her dog. The post says Finn has been hit by a car. They urgently need money for treatment.
3: I messaged him and you always want to see the good in people. So I said, well, what can we do? What's veterinary care like there? And he said, oh, no, there are some lovely vets near us that we can use, but they're very expensive here.
2: So Nicola sends him $80. A few days later, the man sends her pictures of the dog supposedly after the operation lying on the ground. But something doesn't feel right.
4: Nobody who cares about dogs, if they have taken a dog from an accident and they want the best for the dog, would then place that dog in the filth that they had placed him. It doesn't matter where you're from or your level of education, you would not place a dog in that environment. I work in the veterinary sector and I sent the image to my colleagues and they confirmed, my fears that it was not a legitimate operation. This is abuse. And that was their comments. This is abuse. I felt devastated, absolutely devastated, and very guilty that he had been subjected to that pain.
2: We review hundreds of similar campaigns raising money for dog shelters in Uganda. Many of them from one town, Mitiana. That's a 2-hour drive from the capital, Kampala. Taken together, these Mitiana pages appear to have raised hundreds of thousands of dollars. But where is that money actually going? This is For the Love of Dogs, an Africa Eye investigation for the BBC World Service. I'm Nyasha Michelle.
5: Please help me. My dogs are going to die. No one will care for them.
6: Here are questions for your help to get dogs food. That's food.
5: I'm calling upon to your support.
2: Young men in Uganda asking for money. Dogs they say they have rescued that are starving, that are badly injured.

0: as you see, our dogs are hungry, please, you need your clip.
1: The closer she looks, the more she's convinced they are scams. So now, every time she sees a similar video, she leaves a comment. Be careful. Sometimes, she even messages the people donating.
2: The donors that were sending money to the scammers were middle-aged white women that were animal lovers. Whenever I contacted them, I would always be very kind to them to say, look, this is happening, because I knew how devastated I was.
1: It starts to take over her life. She needs help.
3: I started the page and people from all over the world contacted me to say that they had been thinking the same thing. And it was so nice to see a page that actually was highlighting what was going on. It was really nice to be able to work with so many kind-hearted animal lovers that wanted to see good being done and wanted to see things being done properly and to stop the cruelty that is going on in Uganda.
4: Hi, ladies.
3: What's been going on this week with the scammers? What's the plan of attack for the coming week?
5: There's too much to do every day. I found so many scammers.
1: In 2024, Nicola set up this group called We Won't Be Scammed, or WWBS. Today, a few of the group are online discussing their next steps.
6: Animals are only money-making machines for them. It has to be stopped.
5: Also, we have that problem.
3: Yeah.
5: We have to fight against enablers who continue to donate.
3: We're a group of around 20 women. We are all women. We're all over the world, from the US to Australia to Italy, Poland, Finland, Singapore, absolutely everywhere, you know, you name it.
1: Again and again, the same kinds of videos appear, the same kinds of appeals, the same kinds of injuries, and in lots of them, the same dog.
3: We had seen him on Instagram, TikTok, X, even LinkedIn.
1: His name is Russet.
0: Oh, my friend, dear Russet, I really love you so much. I really love you, Russet.
1: In the videos, the fox red Labrador lies on the ground, weak and thin. His leg is badly injured. He looks in a terrible state.
3: He is crying out in pain, and he looks severely abused. It was very, very distressing for me and everyone on the group. We were heartbroken and felt helpless.
1: Under the videos are dozens of comments, people asking for updates, people sending more money. But Russet isn't getting better. In fact, he's getting worse. In some videos, he appears to be getting veterinary treatment.
3: We saw him being forcibly held down, and the people around him, they had no idea what they were doing. He is crying out in agony again, and they are poking the wound, which no vet would ever do. But they are poking him in his wound while he is fully conscious. There is just no treatment protocol there. It is just complete abuse.
1: Nicola becomes convinced that Russet's injuries are not accidental, that he's being deliberately hurt to make the videos more shocking and raise more money. We want to find out whether she's right. To do that, we need to try and find Russet and the people raising money in his name. You're listening to the documentary from the BBC World Service.
0: This is the invoice she told me for Russet. The veterinary doctor gave it to me today.
1: Videos of Russet and other dogs don't reveal much about where they're filmed. But when we start comparing posts from different accounts, something stands out. The same red door, the same brick wall, the same wire mesh fence. Different accounts, but the same location. It leads us to a dog shelter run by a man called Charles Lubaja. This is where my colleagues, working undercover, come in. They pose as people hoping to start making dog rescue content. We've been told some shelters operate more like rental businesses, charging creators to use dogs in their videos. When our reporter speaks to Charles, he confirms it. He says he charges $8 to film there. We arranged to visit. Inside, Charles takes them to a small cage. Dogs are crammed together, climbing over one another to avoid lying in their own waste. They're in a poor state. Very quickly, Charles offers some revealing advice. There are ways, he says, to get more money from foreign donors.
4: You tell the white people that you're being evicted and the landlord has given you 1 month notice to leave. They will then start a GoFundMe fundraising campaign for you to build land. And once you receive the GoFundMe money, use it to buy a car or build a house. If you already have your own shelter, you just repair and move things around, and just for show.
1: Charles also admits he misleads his donors. He says he'll ask for $500 for a week's worth of food when it actually costs them about $42. And he tells people that the dogs are sick and need treatment to bring in more money. He describes it as good business and speaks openly about deceiving those who donate.
4: You stick the needle in the dog's fur. So you pretend to the donor that you're treating the dog. And you show the medicine. But in reality, you've only injected it in the fur. We do it all the time. Some white people just watch your videos and don't engage at all. Those are the majority, and they donate the most. Once you get a white donor, don't treat them as a brother. You have to squeeze them, drain them out of their money, drain them completely.
1: You can hear our undercover team laughing there. Not because it's funny, but out of disbelief at how openly Charles describes the scams. He shows no real concern about what he's admitting. But he is wary of one thing: people trying to expose operations like his. He warns us to be careful of groups dedicated to calling out creators they believe are scamming donors. He also tells us that, in the past, some people would deliberately harm dogs to create more compelling content.
4: Sometimes the dogs fight each other, or some young people would cut the dogs. Others started cutting the dogs, and the white people caught on. When they ran out of content, some people started intentionally cutting the dogs and asked for money.
1: But he says that donors have become more aware and can now recognize when suffering is being staged for attention. Then our undercover team pull out their phones and show Charles a video of Russet. Straight away, he says, "That's my dog." He's surprised that we have the video because he says he deleted all the videos of Russet from his accounts. When we ask him where Russet is now, he says he was hit by a motorcycle and then taken away from Mitiana by foreigners.
4: Sometimes if they realize the dog cannot be treated here, they come and take it away for treatment and keep it.
1: He doesn't tell us what happened to Russet after he was taken. So we're going to find out. And while we're in Mitiana, we meet someone who lives near a dog shelter and can tell us more about how the scammers operate.
7: When someone succeeds and gets money, they often spend it on kaza. When other young people see these kaza, they want to do the same.
1: This is Ashraf, an animal lover who looks after chickens in his garden and cares for goats which graze around the town.
8: I'm now going to show you the goats, my goats. That its mother, is one week pregnant, so soon we are expecting babies.
7: To others, especially young people, dogs are seen as a source of money. As for me, I love animals. When I look at an animal growing under my care, it gives me a sense of responsibility. It gives me joy. Even though I desire the money and the lifestyle of the scammers, their business has never been my thing. The animals used in these scams cannot call for help. Some people are afraid to speak out about the scammers because they could use their wealth and power to retaliate. They have fear.
1: If it's risky for locals in Mitiana to expose the scammers, can outsiders help?
9: Say hi.
10: Hiya, hi. Hello, beautiful. Lots of wagging tails, that's what we like.
1: Nicola and her group decide that warning people online is not enough. They start trying to intervene directly, and their tactics are controversial among some in the animal welfare community. At first, she says they try to negotiate with the men posting the videos, offering to send food or veterinary supplies in exchange for the dogs being handed over.
10: So we could work with them. We could, you know, I could send dog food, I could send veterinary supplies, and we could build a relationship with them. And in that way, we could then transfer the dogs that were being abused to the vets. As the scammers have got wealthier and greedier and crueler, it's become more and more difficult. And every case we have to approach differently.
1: Nicola says she has a small, trusted group of people she works with in Uganda who basically steal the dogs.
10: We know we have to act fast. So we work with our partners in Uganda who work undercover. Some of them pretend to be scammers. Some of them literally just hide out to watch the shelters. And when the scammers are away, and they all go away for these trips, we will then just take the dogs. And I don't feel guilty about that because these dogs are being, and cats are being horrifically abused. And without us, they would die very quickly. And we are saving them from that abuse.
1: This is the first time Nicola is admitting publicly she has organized for very sick or injured dogs to be stolen from some of the shelters. But she insists she never pays the shelters.
10: No, we never pay them. And because that would be enabling abuse, and that's something I personally would never agree with. And actually, when we sent mobile vets to treat dogs, they are always ask for money. And of course they go, well, I don't have any money. So they have to stand firm. But no, we've never ever paid for a rescue. Because all it would do is pay for the next dog to be abused as well. So it wouldn't be stopping the problem.
1: We asked Nicola what her response is to criticism of stealing the dogs and those who say it also fuels the problem.
10: We try every way possible to rescue an animal in the safest, most legitimate way. These are stray animals that have been taken in to be viciously abused and exploited. The dogs that we steal are the ones that are the most severely abused, and I mean severely abused. I don't feel bad about stealing a dog that's being abused by a scammer, and I know I'll get criticism for that, but you know, I have to put that animal's life first above a criminal, as I see it, that just wants to hurt an animal like that for money.

0: Dr. Isa Lutebemberwa was at his veterinary clinic in the capital city, Kampala, when he received an email from a woman in the UK, Barbara. She tells him she's managed to negotiate the release of a very sick dog from a guy who was making fundraising videos of him in Mitiana. The dog's name is Russet. Barbara wants to pay Dr. Lutebemberwa to go fetch Russet, but she warns him that she is skeptical that the people holding Russet will hand him over. So she asks him to do everything he can to have the sick dog released.
1: We tend to have cars which we hire and then go and pick dogs and then bring them. But for this case, the description that I was given indicated that these people needed someone whom they are a bit familiar with if they are to give up this dog. I'm supposed to be a bit friendly with them, not so off to scare them off and run with Russet.
0: He has to move quickly. Barbara gives him a number to call, and the person who answers gives him a location to head to.
1: Now, on call, I just made an assessment of what kind of individuals are these. Are they the kind of individuals, if you go with a car, are they going to be scared? Or are they the kind of individuals, if you go with something which blends in, they might be more welcoming? The decision I came up with was to go with something which was blending in, so they don't think it's something off. So I rode the bike up to Mitiana to pick the dog.
0: But when Dr. Lutebemberwa gets to the agreed meeting place, there is no one there. It's just a dead end. He calls the number again and is directed to a compound with an incomplete brick house about a kilometer away. There he is met by a group of young men.
1: There were around 7 boys, all of them in the ages of around 28 years and below. And they had brought out Russet and put him there. But in something like 100 meters from where I was, I could hear dogs barking. They did not want me to think about the other dogs. Since my priority was on this very dog, all I did was examined him there to see if he can manage the journey, and then moved him to the clinic. So I was shocked to see, and majorly these young boys were having phones, which I realized had very good cameras. And I wondered why they were filming, what was the thought behind filming, and what were they going to use the videos for?
0: Dr. Lutebemberwa says at this point he had never heard of dog shelters raising money from videos online. His focus is on getting Russet out, back to his clinic for urgent treatment.
1: In this room, we have 6 cages. Now, the 6 cages are majorly for intensive care dogs, which we are putting on drips. That's real intensive care where you have a lot of observation.
0: Russet is heavily sedated. His injuries shocked Dr. Lutebemberwa. He doesn't believe they were caused by an accident.
1: The chances of this being an accident are low. Why? Because if you look at these bones, all of them were broken almost in the same positions which is the weakest.
0: Dr. Lutebemberwa and his team perform a delicate operation to mend Russet's broken legs. Then they wait. They are hopeful he will recover. Barbara is introduced to Nicola and her group We Won't Be Scammed by one of Dr. Lutebemberwa's contacts. She gets in touch with Nicola, saying she has rescued Russet and he is getting treatment.
2: We were also relieved and delighted that Russet was safe. A British lady contacted me to say that she had managed to release Russet from the scammers and get him to a vet, and that he was now going to get treatment and that he had been administered pain relief. I felt like I'd been so upset for 2 weeks watching this poor dog, and just the thought of him getting some pain relief was just enough for me to kind of take a breather for a second, you know.
0: But just 3 days after his operation, Russet dies. Dr. Lutebemberwa can't explain it.
1: To this day, I still wonder why he died after the surgery. Yeah, I had a lot of expectations to have him really move on his legs, and I committed a lot, but it never worked out, which was really sad given everything he had gone through. He did not deserve to die. He had a bright life ahead of him, because I mean, he even had a person who was willing to foster him.
3: Oh.
0: On his laptop is the last photo of Russet. He's resting on a checkered blanket on the floor of the clinic, calmly looking at the camera and Dr. Lutebe Mberwa, who's holding it.
1: This was a very sad pic. I look at it and remember his story. I think it's the best pictures which show his actual face and how he looked like. If you looked in his face, you would see that he had endured a lot of suffering and a lot of pain.
0: Charles Lubaja, the shelter owner in Mitiana, admitted to our undercover reporter that he had at one point owned Russet. We contacted Charles for comment. When shown images of Russet, he said he did not recognize the dog. He acknowledged that content creators pay to film at his shelter, but he denied injuring dogs. Mitiana police told us they have previously investigated animal cruelty.

0: at dog shelters and made arrests. It's now been more than 4 years since Nicola started exposing pet rescue scams. She says the work can be relentless, but thinks it is making a difference.
1: The abuse that I was seeing 2 or 3 years ago is not as extreme and prevalent as it was. So it is decreasing, and we are told by people on the ground that we work with that money is decreasing, that then they don't have as many cars, that a lot of scammers are giving up now because their pages aren't making money. So it's having an effect, which is what we want. We want to stop the money that's going to abuse.
2: Sebby, good boy. Oh, he's like, Teffy, come here. Oh, doggy stretch, come here.
0: Nicola's got some advice for people thinking of donating to organisations that help dogs in Uganda.
1: Please research their legitimacy. Are they a registered NGO or a CBO, so a non-governmental organisation or a community-based organisation? Which veterinary clinic do they use? Do they spay and neuter? Do they vaccinate? Do they feed properly? Are the dogs kept in humane conditions, or are they kept in tiny little huts locked up? Do they scramble for food? Do they look malnourished? You know, you have to really look at a page and then look at a real rescue and a legitimate charity and see the difference. The animals improve. They don't do lots of begging posts with animals in distress. So please, you know, look. If something feels wrong, it is wrong.
0: Ashraf, the animal lover we met in Mitiana, who lives near the shelters, also has a message for his community.
3: Some people feel sad for the dogs, but they don't speak about it. As for me, if I get a chance to speak up, I have to do it because it is my duty. If people here raised their concerns and said they are tired of seeing animals suffering, a way to tackle this issue could be found.
0: Thank you for listening to the documentary presented by me, Nyasha Michelle. It was produced by Alice Muthengi and Kiara Francavilla, with Godfrey Badebye and Catherine Namugerwa in Uganda. The sound engineer was Gareth Jones. The executive producer was Miriam Kwanza, and the editor was Rebecca Henschke.
4: That was The Documentary from the BBC. I'm Saroja Coelho. CBC News is next.
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10: From CBC News, The World This Hour, I'm Mike Miles. We begin in British Columbia. A plane carrying four Canadians landed in Victoria last night. They were passengers on the cruise ship where three people died after being infected with hantavirus. Those Canadians are now in isolation, and U.S. officials say one of the 17 Americans from the cruise ship has tested positive but has no symptoms. A second American, though, is showing symptoms. Dr. Bonnie Henry, is BC's provincial health officer. She says positive cases will help determine how infectious this outbreak might be.
11: That will give us a better sense of the risk of the people who had been left on board the vessel until now. If any of them start to develop symptoms, which is possible because they were exposed up until a few days ago, that helps us do a more detailed risk assessment of the individuals that we'll be caring for here in BC.
10: In France, a passenger from the cruise ship has also tested positive for hantavirus. A quick update on something we told you about last hour, an Amber Alert for two children in West Central BC. RCMP and Terrace have called it down. UK Prime Minister Keir Starmer says he won't resign. Calls for him to step down have been getting louder since his Labour Party lost big in last week's local elections. He referenced the Iran war as he asserted the people of Britain need help. Hope.
12: Right now, they're worried sick. They turn on the TV. They see bombs falling. They go to the petrol station. See prices rising. and they think, oh, is this happening?

0: happening to us again. They say, how can I be paying the price for a war thousands of miles away that I don't support, that Britain isn't involved in?
1: Starmer said if Labour had listened to other parties, the UK would be in the Iran war. He says that is not in Britain's interest. Israeli Prime Minister Benjamin Netanyahu says that war isn't over because there's still enriched uranium inside the country that could be used to make a nuclear weapon. During an interview on the CBS News program 60 Minutes last night, Netanyahu told correspondent Major Garrett about the possibility of removing that uranium.
2: You go in and you take it out.
3: With what? Special forces from Israel? Special forces from the United States?
2: Well, I'm not going to talk about military means, but what President Trump has said to me, I want to go in there. And I think it can be done physically. That's not the problem. If you have an agreement and you go in and you take it out, why not? That's the best way.
3: What if there isn't an agreement? Can it be taken out by force?
2: Well, you're going to ask me these questions. I'm going to dodge them.
1: Netanyahu also says he wants Israel to stop taking financial support from the U.S. amid growing political scrutiny in the States. The Montreal Canadiens beat Buffalo last night in Game 3 of their second-round Stanley Cup playoff series. Final score 6-2. Kwabena Aduro reports.
4: Loud cheers erupted from the crowd in the Bell Centre after the Montreal Canadiens beat the Buffalo Sabres 6-2 in Game 3 to take a 2-1 series lead. And fans say that the way the Montreal Canadiens played, they are confident that they will win this series.
5: Let's bring it home, baby. Let's go to Eastern Conference and go to Stanley Cup Finals like we did in 2021, but this time we're going to win it.
6: Wow, we just came here from Victoria. First time to the Bell Centre, and what an experience.
4: Here's what Juraj Slafkovský had to say about his team's performance after the game.
7: We're playing some good hockey, you know, we make good decisions with the puck.
4: The Montreal Canadiens will be back on the ice at the Bell Centre on Tuesday night for Game 4, where they hope to take a commanding 3-1 lead in the series. Buffalo, however, is hoping to tie the series before they head home for Game 5.
8: Go, go! Go, go!
4: Kubino Duro, CBC News, Montreal.
1: The chief operations officer at Vancouver International Airport says they're ready for a potential influx of wealthy soccer fans coming in private planes for next month's FIFA World Cup. But Andy Margolis doesn't expect the skies to be as busy as in 2024 when private jets were shuttling in rich fans to see pop superstar Taylor Swift. That is The World This Hour. For CBC News, I'm Mike Miles.
9: Welcome to Ideas. I'm Nala Ayed.
10: Tuesday. 3 hours of work in the course of the day. Beginning of the morning, 1 hour of drilling. Thursday. From 10 a.m. until about 2 p.m., metal polishing on the Big Fly press. Work had to be done over again, after it was completely done by order of the foreman in a way that was uncomfortable and dangerous.
9: Paris, 1934. Excerpts from the Factory Journal, as written by French philosopher Simone Weil.
10: Was the order to do it over again justified or bullying? I had to duck every time in order to avoid being struck full on the head by the heavy counterweight. Pity and mute indignation of neighbors. Furious with myself, I had the idiotic feeling it wasn't worth the effort to pay attention to protecting myself.
9: Simone Weil didn't have to be a factory worker. She felt compelled to work in the factory so she could more deeply understand what it feels like to work under these precarious conditions with these machines, alongside roughly 8 million other industrial workers in France.
11: She demands of us that we go and enact our thought in the world. It can't just be something we do from an armchair.
10: Tuesday at 1 p.m. The effect of exhaustion is to make me forget my real reasons for spending time in the factory and to make it almost impossible for me to overcome the strongest temptation that this life entails, that of not thinking anymore.
12: we need her now, I think, in part because there's such a state of rabid intoxication in the political climate that her kind of fearless calm and lucidity is important. She's the thinker who asks most clearly, what is it to have an independent thought? What is it to think for yourself?
10: It's only on Saturday afternoon and Sunday that a few memories and shreds of ideas return to me. And I remember that I am also a thinking being. Revolt is impossible except for momentary flashes. We are like horses who hurt themselves as soon as they pull on their bits. And we bow our heads. We even lose consciousness of the situation. Any reawakening of thought is then painful.
9: Simone Weil lived her philosophy. From refusing to eat chocolate when she was a child, to be in solidarity with French soldiers during World War I, to joining the anti-fascist resistance in the trenches during the Spanish Civil War.
12: She's a radical thinker, and by radical I mean someone who goes to the root of things with a kind of intransigent, almost ferocious determination to get you to see things that most of us slide by.
11: So much of what Simone Weil is about is the core of asking another human being, what are you going through? And to actually be able to listen to them, to be able to hear how they respond, and then to recreate the world with that person in a way that will help them go through that thing that is oppressing them. And we really need to be able to step back, to listen, to hear them, and then to act together to co-create the world with that other person.
9: That act of co-creation is often hindered by the day-to-day demands of work, like the grueling factory work Weil describes. It's also curtailed by the political structures we create for ourselves. Weil came to believe that the political parties of her day were similar to those factory machines. In an essay she wrote shortly before her death in 1943, at the age of just 34, she argued that while political parties purport to be democratic, they're actually dangerous.
10: Democracy, majority rule are not good in themselves. They are a means toward goodness, and their effectiveness is uncertain.
9: Simone Weil was a child during World War I, and through her teens and into adulthood, she witnessed the horrors that transpired as democratic European nations succumbed to charismatic fascist leaders.
13: Reading her work gives us, I think, a foundation for a different way of thinking about political movements and political action, especially in a situation that, similar to her times, with the rise of right-wing political parties, with sort of first ideas of fascism that we're seeing reflections of and echoes of now, that we can approach our political situation as one that maybe can't be resolved immediately, but that doesn't prevent us and can't prevent us from acting to try and change it. Even if we don't think we can, we have to try.
9: Regardless of whether you think of her as a radical anarchist or a modern saint, Simone Weil has prescient insight that can help us better understand the current political climate.
14: At this moment, we're a few weeks after a certain American election
13: event.
14: How would you describe the state of your feelings of anxiety around the situation now?
13: Yeah, I think that my feelings of anxiety have not necessarily raised in any substantial way, but I think that a lot of that is sort of because of my own professional cynicism rather than the reality of what is coming.
9: Ideas producer Nikola Lukšić brings us the radical and relevant thought of Simone Weil.
14: I first met Scott Rittner just a couple of weeks after the 2024 American

0: not reassuring at all.
1: My name is Scott Rittner. I am a political theorist by training. I teach political science and first year writing at University of Colorado in Boulder. And I'm a scholar of Simone Weil.
2: When we met, Scott was busy putting the finishing touches on his forthcoming book.
1: The working title of my book, Revolutionary Pessimism, The Political Thought of Simone Weil.
2: And why pessimism? What is pessimism?
1: So pessimism to me, and I draw this term from another political theorist by the name of Joshua Foer-Dienstog. And what he argues is that pessimism, rather than being the opposite of optimism, is what he calls a time conscious or we could say like a historically oriented vision of the world. And what we often have in politics, especially in liberal political philosophy and liberal institutional politics, is this idea that things are sort of naturally and inevitably getting better. And this is very much part of the story, the narrative that we teach people in the United States throughout their elementary and secondary schooling. There was a foundation, it was sort of democratic because there were slaves and women couldn't vote. And then over time, first enslavement ended, then eventually Black men gained the right to vote, then women gained the right to vote, et cetera, et cetera.
2: So there's this nice steady progress.
1: Nice steady progress, right? Technology gets better, lives get longer, et cetera, et cetera. Pessimism is a way of thinking about the world and of reading the material, real conditions of the world against that. It says we can't always look at the future and say it's going to be better.
2: So how would you define pessimism succinctly? Pessimism is?
1: Pessimism is an orientation towards the world that does not anticipate what's going to come next. It prioritizes the present over the future. Whereas optimism or progress prioritizes the future over the present, pessimism prioritizes the present over the future.
2: So there's no hope with pessimism. It's more, this is the reality.
1: I think there can be hope. I don't think that it excludes hope, but it doesn't anticipate that what we're hoping for is what's going to happen.
2: Scott's obviously not big on blind optimism and dreams of boundless progress. But pessimism isn't something that should paralyze us either. So he turns to Simone Weil as someone who looked at the world around her and was able to throw herself into action despite the odds and aspire to live her life true to her moral core.
1: You know, in this moment, I think that we have to go back to some of these past pessimists who lived through similar situations that we're living through. I don't want to go too far in making cross-historical connections between now and the Great Depression or now and Weimar Germany. Lots of people like to do that. I mean, I think they're relevant, but I don't want to overstate that. But I do think that a change in orientation towards pessimism, towards the idea that we don't know what the future holds, that yes, it could get worse. I mean, I think right now all evidence shows that things are getting worse and that it is up to us to try and, at the very least, stop things from getting worse. And that's why I think we need to go back to these pessimistic thinkers, these people like Simone Weil, whose primary question, I think, from 1932 till she dies in 1943 is, how do we stop fascism rather than how do we make the world a perfect place?
3: Well, I think what's marvelous about her is she's not giving us a sermon from some lofty, aloof place above the torment of the times. She lived the torment of her times, and she's asking the question we're asking, which is, how do we figure out what the hell is true and what the hell is going on and what the hell we should do? And that urgency communicates very directly across time and is another reason why we might read her, if only to disagree with her. I mean, I'm not an acolyte. I have my problems with her, which we'll talk about, I hope. But the intensity with which she asked that question seems to me

0: perennially important and especially important now. Hello, my name is Michael Ignatieff. I'm a Canadian professor of historical studies at Central European University in Vienna. I used to be the rector here, and now I'm back in the classroom.
1: Michael Ignatieff is also the former leader of the Liberal Party of Canada. Also notable that he was the head of the Central European University when it was based in Budapest, and he weathered the storm as the university was pushed out of Hungary by Prime Minister Viktor Orban's government. Turns out, Ignatieff is a Simone Bay superfan.
0: I'm drawn to her because she lived her times to the full, applied her intelligence to her times as best she could, showed enormous, even suicidal courage, died before her time in rather tragic circumstances. So I'm drawn both to the life and to the work. I'd also say she's a kind of fearful character. She's not easy. She has fearful things to say, challenging things to say, things with which I completely disagree, but I've been reading her for 30, 40 years with a sense of enormous admiration for her sheer courage, her intellectual courage.
1: And what would you say is the key question that she is trying to answer?
0: I think she's trying to answer the question, how do we know what the truth is? How do we know what justice is? And how do we serve both? How do we serve truth and justice together? I think that's the question she's asking over and over again.
2: She has this incredible way of accessing the sacred through the profane, of giving us this world where we can only find God or the good or ethics through our engagement with other human beings, through the natural world, through love of the neighbor, through art, through science. And this was really, really exciting for me.
3: Hello, my name is Catherine Lawson, and I am a faculty fellow at King's University College in Halifax, Nova Scotia.
1: Catherine is also an active member of the American Simone Bay Society.
2: Simone Bay was born in Paris in 1909, and she died in Ashford, Kent, in the UK in 1943. She grew up with an upper middle class assimilated Jewish family and was an incredibly precocious child. She learned ancient Greek. She learned Sanskrit. She immersed herself incredibly deeply in her studies, and her older brother, André Bay, became a world famous mathematician.
4: So the two of them were raised in this very assimilated family in Paris.
1: Very privileged.
4: Very privileged family, yes. Her father was a doctor. Her mother came from money. And her parents were highly educated for their time. Her mother was oftentimes described as sort of a frustrated philosopher. Had she been able to attend universities and gain even more education, she would have flourished in that role. So her parents very much made education an important centerpiece of the childhood of Simone and André. And so it's said in many biographies of both of them, the two children learned classical Greek as children and used that to speak to each other so their parents couldn't understand them. During the First World War, she refuses to eat chocolate or sugar because she learned that French soldiers didn't have access to chocolate and sugar.
1: Okay, so she's empathetic.
4: She's empathetic, absolutely. And she very early on has a very keen sense of solidarity with those who have less than she does.

0: Simone Weil declared herself a Bolshevik when she was just 10 years old. As a teen, while on holiday with her family in Belgium, she found out that the salaries of the resort workers were too low, so she encouraged them to organize and unionize. Her drive and commitment were in full force academically as well. When she took the entrance exam at the ultra-elite École Normale Supérieure in Paris, she finished first. Simone de Beauvoir finished second, both placed ahead of the 28 other students, who were all men.
1: Well, she's there. She's a contemporary of Simone de Beauvoir, Jean-Paul Sartre. And she then goes on after school to teaching positions in small rural towns. The reason for this is because of her social activism. So throughout her education, she's given these names like the categorical imperative in skirts or the red virgin. You can't run into Simone Weil without having to sign a petition or her chastising you about your status in society. Now, mind, she had that same status in society.
0: So was she a bit of a caustic individual?
1: Yes, that would be an accurate way to describe her. She certainly had a very strong personality. She was not afraid to let people know exactly how she thought things should be.
0: She had strong ideas about the limitation of France's educational system. And as a teacher, she often held classes outdoors and at times refused to submit student grades to the school's administration.
2: She often gets in trouble with the parents because she's not teaching to the tests. But it seems, at least by all accounts, many of her students really truly loved her.
0: And yet she questioned the value of her role as a teacher, believing that philosophy and the quest for truth and justice should be lived, not just talked about. And so,
2: in 1934, she takes a year off from teaching and goes to work in the factories, which was a difficult thing for her in many ways because she was a very physically frail person. She suffered from migraines. She was extremely nearsighted, things like that.
3: So she went from the ivory tower to working
2: in auto factories, like auto part factories, effectively. Yeah.
3: Why? What was the motivation?
2: Her motivation for that, as she wrote in a letter to a student, was to experience real life. She did not think that the ideas that she was working on, the philosophies that she was engaging with, were valuable to her without real life, without experiencing these ideas, especially amongst the Marxists of her time. She was kind of skeptical that any of them had ever actually worked in a factory. And so she said, well, if I'm going to engage with these people, debate with these people, I need to go do this.

0: as bad luck would have it, the turning thing that makes the infernal racket is going all day long right next to me. At noon, I can hardly eat. Still, I work fast and without headache powders. Thursday. During the interval, I felt the full brunt of fatigue. Waited for the job to be given me with a sickish feeling. During the periods of no work, the women get angry at frequently losing their turn to get a job for orders of 100 pieces.
1: I think this comes down to, in a large part, a problem with the idea of something like an ivory tower, particularly when you are looking at ideas around Marxism, ideas around labor, ideas around affliction. You can't really know those things unless you live them. And indeed, this is what changes a lot of her thought, because she sees for herself not the physical degradation, but instead the spiritual degradation. She feels herself no longer a subject, but actually becoming an object.
0: I came near to being broken. I almost was. I got up every morning with anguish. I went to the factory with dread. I worked like a slave. The noon break was a wrenching experience. I got back to my place at 5:45, preoccupied immediately with getting enough sleep and waking up early enough. The feeling of self-respect is destroyed. The main fact isn't the suffering, but the humiliation.
2: She suffers physically during this time. She writes about how difficult the piecework is, and piecework at that time and now is literally get paid for each piece of something you make. She writes about how not only does she feel oftentimes like she's becoming a slave, and this is her terminology. She starts using this terminology of enslavement.
3: Right. She's really enslaved to the machine.
2: Mm-hmm. Enslaved to the machine, and also to the foreman, and also to the machinists who like know how to fix the machine if something goes wrong. And so there's these multiple levels of enslavement, which eventually she starts at the end of her factory journal. She writes that, and I'm not quoting exactly, but sort of paraphrasing, one of the main things that she experiences during that time is not the physical pain, but constant humiliation. Mm. The humiliation of the machine, the humiliation of the foreman, the humiliation of the other workers who don't help each other because they all are forced to make this piece rate so that they actually get paid for their work.
3: And how does she define humiliation?
2: She doesn't explicitly define it at that point, but she does give one, I think, really pertinent example. She writes about how one Sunday, which is the only day off she has that week, she gets on a bus to go somewhere. And that in that moment, she is astounded and shocked that she, someone who is suffering in these factories, who is working physically, harming herself emotionally and intellectually, being harmed by the machines, by the people that she has to report to, that it suddenly shocks her that she can get on the bus like anyone else. And humiliation then becomes this thing, or this experience rather, where not only is someone exposed to constant tearing down, oppression, rejection, yelling, all of these things, but also internalizes this, right? Becomes humiliated to themselves. And that's kind of the way that she thinks about it. It's not just somebody else is humiliating me, but now I expect to be treated poorly because of this constant experience.
3: Right. So it was almost like getting on the bus and being treated like everyone else on the bus is like, that's when she realized,
2: yeah,
3: wait, they're treating me like everyone else, but I expect to be treated differently.
2: I expect to be treated worse. Yeah.
1: It nearly gives her a breakdown. She is in no place to think she ever deserves a revolution, that she ever would deserve to move out of that type of factory life, of feeling so much less than of this cog in a machine, that for the rest of her life, she really sees herself as almost a slave, as someone less than worthy. And with this in mind, she has so much respect for changing that system and how much action can and should change the way we think.

0: Simone Weil wanted people to think for themselves and to think of others. And she believed that profound empathy is the key to building a more just world. The clatter, exertion, and humiliation of factory work revealed to her just how difficult that ideal can be. You're listening to Ideas. I'm Nahla Ayed. After nearly 10 months of factory work, Simone Weil was all the more adamant that Marxism was ultimately not the way to a just society. She traveled to Spain to fight with the anti-fascist resistance in the Spanish Civil War, but her frailty and nearsightedness and an accident with a pot of boiling oil put an end to that. All along, she wrestled with ideas of what constitutes the good, drawing on the philosophies of Plato and Rousseau. She also experienced intense spiritual revelations that drew her to Catholic mysticism, though she was never baptized.
1: She doesn't join the church. She doesn't take baptism. She doesn't take the comfort of the hierarchy and the knowledge and the prescriptions of the sort of messianic belief that someday Jesus will return and set everything straight.
2: Right.
1: Among the things that she writes, she writes, and again, I'm paraphrasing, something along the lines of, Christian belief would be easier for me without the resurrection. The crucifixion itself suffices. And so she still remains grounded in this worldly ideal that people have to do the things to make the world better, right? Or to make the world different. That we can't just rely on the return of a religious figure or the appearance of a new president or Charles de Gaulle in London coming to save everyone in France. Like, we can't rely on that. We have to do it ourselves.
0: In 1942, as the Nazis were taking over Europe, Simone Weil fled with her parents to the United States. But as soon as she could, she hopped on a ship back across the Atlantic and based herself in England, where she worked as a philosopher in residence for Charles de Gaulle and the Free French government in exile. She would die less than a year later at the age of 34. But during this period in England, she wrote a wave of seminal essays, including what can be read as a radical policy proposal on the abolition of all political parties.
3: The evils of political parties are all too evident. Therefore, the problem that should be examined is this. Do they contain enough good to compensate for their evils and make their preservation desirable?
4: Well, let's put it in context first. She's in 1943. She's writing for the Free French. She's writing in the expectation that Nazism will be defeated and France will have the task of rebuilding itself after the defeat in 1940. And she's working off the back of the collapse of the Third Republic and the inability of the French political system to effectively resist Hitler and the inability of France to defend itself. She's reflecting on one of the great catastrophes in French history. And she's asking herself, what went wrong? Like so many other people are asking what went wrong. And her answer is, one of the things that poisoned us were political parties. And they poisoned us because they encouraged groupthink. They encouraged a political form of arguing about what is true and what is false, what is happening and what is not, that was propagandistic. It said, I'm going to tell you what you ought to think. And since the real goal of all political parties is power, everything they said was oriented and driven by their desire for power.
3: There are three essential characteristics to political parties. One, a political party is a machine to generate collective passion. Two, a political party is designed to exert collective pressure on the minds of all its individual members. Three, the ultimate goal of the political party is growth without limits. Because of these three characteristics, every party is totalitarian, potentially, and by aspiration.
4: And so political parties became a systematic instrument for the falsification of reality and the falsification of values.
3: Political parties are a marvelous mechanism which, on the national scale, ensures that not a single mind can attend to the effort of perceiving in public affairs what is good, what is just, what is true.
2: As a result, except for a very small number of fortuitous coincidences, nothing is decided, nothing is executed, but measures that run contrary to the public interest, to justice, and to truth. If one were to entrust the organization of public life to the devil, he could not invent a more clever device. I think that this really speaks to the heart of the problem of collectivities as a whole for Simone Weil. So this includes political parties, but it includes every single collective, because what it asks of us is to stop thinking. In joining the political party, we are no longer able to critically evaluate what's going on in front of us. And instead, we have to toe the party line.
4: And she's actually confident that if people were freed from the pressure of conformity to a political ideology, to a political party, their reason would allow them to deliberate freely and come up with a true sense, a shared sense of what is true and what is false, what is just and what is unjust.
2: I have another quote. So in fact, and with very few exceptions, when a man joins a party, he submissively adopts a mental attitude which he will express later on with words such as, as a monarchist, as a socialist, I think that it is so comfortable. It amounts to having no thoughts at all. Nothing is more comfortable than not having to think.
5: And so you think if she were looking at the situation in the United States right now and the way the Republican Party has evolved, would her observations then be bang on?
4: I think there's no doubt that the Republican Party and the administration now is a movement with an ideology, and above all, with a clearly defined enemy. I mean, its enemy is liberalism. Its enemy is political correctness. Its enemy is pretty well everything I happen to believe, but that's not relevant to this. And pretty well everything I'm pretty sure that Simone Weil believed, but that's also that's a judgment of mine. To the degree that a political party is taken over by a charismatic leader who subordinates everybody to his message, to the degree that that party uses that message as essentially a weapon of war in an ideological battle whose purpose is to destroy the other side intellectually, Simone Weil is saying this is a danger to freedom, because it's a danger, first of all, to free thought. If you lose free thought, you then eventually lose everything that goes with freedom, namely the institutions that sustain it. And that makes her work pertinent and relevant to our day.
6: For Simone Weil, one way to safety-proof the political system was to get rid of political parties, whose goal, she argued, was ever-expanding growth. But her proposal to abolish political parties doesn't sit well with Michael Ignatieff.
4: She's anti-institutional. I think that's my problem. You can't do this on your own. You have to be in collectivities, difficult as they are, namely political parties, that force you to broker, that force you to compromise, that force you to figure out, okay, so what do we do together? Because you can't do this stuff on your own. You have to do it with others if you're going to have any weight, influence, and a chance of influencing events. And so there's a kind of willed unrealism in her, which is irritating. I mean, it's part of what's wonderful about her. She just doesn't care what other people keep telling her. You know, she says, it's the sort of cussed stubbornness of Simone that I kind of admire, but I want to argue. I want to I want to sit down with her in a cafe and say, come on, Simone, get real. Exactly, get real.
6: But he does agree with Bay's insistence that to make a more just world, we have to do a better job of understanding each other, hearing each other out.
4: I'd add another quote, if you'll allow me. True attention is a thing so difficult for any human creature, so violent, that any emotional disturbance can derail it. One must always endeavor strenuously to protect one's inner faculty of judgment against the turmoil of personal hopes and fears. It's a very live sense of what it is, what a struggle it is to think for yourself. That's what I take from her over and over again.
6: And so what does attention mean to Simone Weil?
2: So attention for Simone Weil is about being open to the world. It is an ability to be open to what's going on around you, to consenting with this openness to the world as it's appearing before you. It could be said that this is a passive attention, but it's really not passive. It's incredibly active to be this open, to be this attentive to the surrounding world. If I do it with this openness and this attention on this higher level, I am also allowing myself to be something more than just this small ego-driven version of myself. I'm allowing myself this openness and this expansion. And this, Simone Weil says, is a connection to the divine. But more importantly, it's a connection to the ethical good. So in cultivating this type of attention, I'm then able to turn to another human being, to see them suffering, to ask them what they are going through, and then be able to be open and listen, to be able to hear that answer from them. So this is the process of what Weil refers to as decreation, or this self-abnegation through which I, in a sense, am held ransom to the other. I step back so that the other can exist.
5: And so how does this work on just in a practical way? Say I'm walking down the street in my own little bubble of comfort or wherever I am within the machinery of my society, what do I need to do to break that?
2: So as I'm paying attention to the other, I'm walking down the street, I see someone else. If the attention is genuine, if I am able to, and I get to this point of being able to genuinely pay attention by cultivating, by practicing it over and over again, to genuinely see this person, it's not as if I then say, oh, okay, I see them. What do you need? Oh, you need a coffee. Oh, I'll run to Tim Hortons. I'll grab you a coffee. It's what if it was me who was there in that spot and everyone was just walking by as if it didn't matter, but I was thirsty or I was hungry and there was no one who was helping me. What would I do then? What if it was my mother? These types of questions, this is the level that she's asking us to engage with the other. What do I do in that situation? So it's a terrifying situation to put yourself in.
5: What is the relationship between attention and then participation in politics?
2: According to her essay on the abolition of all political parties, attention is something that stops us from joining political parties. Because if we are paying attention, then we're going to disagree with things that the party is saying. We are going to push back against it. And then suddenly, if I disagree with my party, well, then in fact, I am not a part of that party because I disagree on these fundamental issues. So in that sense, attention bars us. But at the same time, she recognizes we need to be a part of these collectivities. We need to be a part of these political systems in order to enact change. So can we move within them, drawing in the marginalized voices? Well, still attempting to pay attention to the world. Her suggestion is the political party structure as it is needs to be abolished in order for us to actually be attentive in creating the political world that we would want to live in.
3: That would probably elicit a lot of chaos. So this is why you say, okay, some people think of her as utopian. Because
2: Yes, absolutely.
3: What would happen? Say we wipe out all political parties tomorrow, then what? We just listen to each other attentively?
2: Yes, so here you're absolutely right. This is where we have the utopian dimension. Rather than seeing it as this utopia, I would say that we need to consider how it is that we create structures where this ethical imperative can be at the core. In a lot of ways, they defies certainly anarchist thinkers who really believe that everything, all political structures altogether should be abolished. She's more conservative than that. She really is, at the end of the day, more of a reformist in her thought. She has this very firebrand reaction to all political parties being abolished, but that doesn't necessarily mean that all political structures need to be abolished, but we need to be rethinking their organization. And could that happen through reform? For Vey, I think so.
6: Reformist? Maybe. Scott Rittner sees Vey's call for action through the lens of a pessimist, a revolutionary pessimist.
1: Revolutionary pessimism, I say, is this idea of action without expectation. And by expectation, I mean expectation of success. There's a great union chant that a lot of people do at pickets and all sorts of things. And at sports games now too, this, I believe that we will win. I don't believe that we will win. We can't look historically and say like, yeah, I believe that we will win. Like, no, what? We have to be prepared to lose as well. No one's coming to save us. We can't expect that someone or something will appear on the scene and make everything right. And we can't expect that even the actions that we take will make everything right. So Vey, I think, from her earlier moments, her earliest writings in 1932, 1934, skeptical about this idea of revolution. She doesn't think that it will necessarily succeed. And she says that because she sees the Soviet Union as a failure of its ideas. She sees the rise of fascism in Italy and Germany and Hungary and other places and France. And she says, like, we can lose. We probably will lose. More often than not, revolutionary changes take one form of oppression and replace it with another. And we can't anticipate that it will be different going forward. So we have to be prepared then to try and change society for the better, maybe fail to do it for the better, and then continue to try and change it rather than accepting what happens because we want it to be what we thought it was going to be.
3: Right. And she wrote that we must prefer hell to an imaginary paradise.
1: Yeah, that's one of my favorite quotes from her. We must prefer a real hell to an imaginary paradise. We have to live in the world. And I think that this is one of the reasons that she does never take baptism. She's never able to or willing to embrace the Catholic belief that what we're living for is a place in heaven. She doesn't want a place in heaven. She wants the world to be different than it is, even if it's still bad. We can't act towards our afterlife. We have to act towards our life and towards the life of everybody around us.
5: And that's very practical.
1: It's very practical.
5: And very real.
1: Yeah.
5: Tangible.
1: Yeah. It's a, to put it in sort of political theory terms, it's a materialist philosophy. Materialist in the sense of worldly. Touch, you can touch it.
5: Yes.
1: It's physical.
5: So the one tangible thing she would say one could do is to figure out how to love your neighbor and empathize with them in the mm-hmm. real world.
1: Yeah. And sympathize too. Right? There's both empathy and sympathy.
5: If we were to beam her into the 21st century now, what do you think she would advise to those hoping to revitalize the health of their democracies?
4: I think it's tremendously perilous to become a ventriloquist for Simone Veil more than 80 years after her death. I don't think you should. I think what you should do is read her and draw your own extrapolations. And I think the single thing I take from her is the tremendous importance for your personal integrity and for your political integrity to think for yourself and know what you think is true and know what you think is just, know what you think is unjust, know what you think is untrue. And simply holding on to those simple ideas is crucial to any form of judgment that you're going to make in politics or your personal life. And she's fantastic about that. She's so clear and honest and insistent. And what I like about her particularly is she knows it's bloody difficult. You know, she's never giving advice from some up in the sky. She's been there. She's had to struggle herself to find out what she thinks. And that's moving and inspiring.
6: Simone Veil died before the end of World War II, before she could see whether her ideas would take hold in the broader world. The cause of her death is contested. She'd contracted tuberculosis and was hospitalized in London. But her illness was compounded by her insistence that she wouldn't, and then eventually couldn't, eat more than what she believed were the rations in Nazi-occupied France. The coroner at the sanatorium where she died declared her death a suicide. Her close friends and family disagreed. The vast majority of her essays and writing were published after her death. Many have since interpreted her as an anarchist, a utopian, a mystic, a materialist. Catherine Lawson adds another way of characterizing Simone Veil, an optimistic realist.
2: I think about her as very similar to this kind of notion of either a utopian pessimist or a revolutionary pessimist, but kind of coming from the opposite side. So in the center, you end up with the same thing, namely being able to find action in an impossible situation, to continue moving forward, to find hope or love, even in the worst moments possible. At the core of her philosophy, what Veil is really doing is connecting us to love. And in a lot of ways, this divine love, we could say the good, we could say God. I think we do need to have something of the divine in this for Veil. But it is the heart of what she is doing. And there's so much suffering within her thought. There's so much suffering in the world all around her that she really deeply feels. But why is it that we feel suffering and pain? It's because we know beauty. It's because we know love. We know relationships. And finally, Veil is also very inspired, not just by Christianity, but by the Bhagavad Gita. And one of the lines that I think is really helpful in thinking about Ve's position from the Bhagavad Gita, you have a right to perform your duty, but never to the fruits of your actions. For Ve, in performing her duty, in doing what we have to do in the world, we've already found that divine love. We've already found that connection to the other. We are already creating a better world. So are we going to get the fruits of our actions in a way that we would want to? Maybe, maybe not. In a sense, that's none of our business. All we can do are the actions. And so in this way, if we can achieve those actions, which we can, then we've won. This is where I see the optimism in it. So I could see if we're focused on the fruits, yes, we might be a little pessimistic about where we're going, but we can always act. And in that way, she is absolutely an optimist.
0: The enduring insights of French philosopher Simone Ve. Thank you to all of our guests.
2: My name is Catherine Lawson, and I am a faculty fellow at King's University College in Halifax, Nova Scotia.
1: My name is Scott Rittner. I am a political theorist by training. I teach political science and first year writing at University of Colorado in Boulder. And I'm a scholar of Simone Ve.
4: Hello, my name is Michael Ignatieff. I'm a Canadian professor of historical studies at Central European University in Vienna. I used to be the rector here, and now I'm back in the classroom.
3: My name is Kitri Hervoet,
0: who read the excerpts from Simone Ve's Factory Journal and On the Abolition of All Political Parties. This episode was produced by Nicola Lukšić. Technical production, Emily Chiarvesio and Sam McNulty. Our web producer is Lisa Ayuso. The senior producer for Ideas is Nicola Lukšić. The executive producer is Greg Kelly, and I'm Nala Ayed.
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22: This is World Report. Good morning, I'm Martina Fitzgerald. The number of hantavirus infections is climbing. Many of the passengers who may have been exposed to the virus on board the Dutch cruise ship have returned home. But among them, there are reports of at least two new confirmed cases. The CBC's Briar Stewart is in Tenerife, where the ship is anchored. Briar, what can you tell us about these new infections?
23: One is a French passenger. Her symptoms started to appear on the repatriation flight yesterday. Officials do say that her condition is now deteriorating. There is also an American passenger. He had what health officials described as a mild positive test. But in addition to that, there's also another American passenger who hasn't tested positive, but he has mild symptoms. And all of the passengers, of course, and crew that were on that boat are going to have to go through a period of quarantine. And and the World Health Organization is recommending 42 days from the last known exposure. And that would mean 42 days from yesterday, because that's when the passengers were all last together.
22: And Breyer, what are health officials in Tenerife doing now?
23: They're working on kind of the final stages of this operation. So the ship is still a few hundred meters offshore. It was refueled. It's being restocked now. And then later today, you're going to see those last passengers and members, some members of the crew, be evacuated from the boat. The captain of the boat, Jan Dobrogovsky, he put out a pretty heartfelt video message just kind of praising the passengers and the crew for their unity and their courage through all of this. Here's some of his message.
1: We've all been a part of this voyage, and I wish nothing more to everybody, guests and crew alike, to be able to go home safely and in good health.
23: And as a reminder, three people have died of this virus, and the German national who died earlier this month, her body is still on the vessel, and it will be taken back to the Netherlands as well.
22: Breyer, thanks for this.
23: You're welcome.
22: That is the CBC's Breyer Stewart in Tenerife. The four Canadians who were on board the ship are now back in Canada and isolating for 3 weeks in British Columbia. Provincial health officials say no one is showing signs of infection. Their quarantine period could be extended if they develop symptoms. WestJet passengers are accusing the airline of making itinerary changes only to avoid compensating travelers for flight delays. CBC's Go Public team has found dozens of examples where WestJet canceled flights for what it said were maintenance and safety reasons. But as Erica Johnson reports, the flight records tell a different story.
2: I feel lied to and cheated.
5: Brad Vanderwilk was in Los Cabos, Mexico in March when he got an email from WestJet canceling his flight home to Edmonton the next day. He filed for compensation, but WestJet denied it, claiming the cancellation was due to unplanned maintenance required for safety. Under the rules, airlines don't have to pay if there's an unexpected safety issue. But flight records Go Public reviewed show WestJet swapped in a plane that had been grounded for 2 days, then, in the same minute, canceled Vanderwilk's flight. So, on paper, the flight was canceled for safety reasons.
2: They're sneaky. They're just trying to do what they can to not pay anybody anything.
5: Since our recent story on WestJet swapping planes, Go Public has uncovered 34 more cases where the airline denied compensation after swapping in planes needing maintenance and then quickly canceling the flights. Passengers we talked to say they were ripped off.
6: That's unethical.
24: They're lying to our face.
25: I just felt completely blindsided.
5: Air passenger rights advocate Gabor Lukacs says the pattern is profoundly troubling.
26: It is called fraud. This is white-collar crime.
5: WestJet says it sometimes reassigns aircraft to minimize the overall impact of unavoidable disruptions, but wouldn't address why it's swapping planes or why passengers aren't compensated. Canada's airline regulator has confirmed it's now investigating. Erica Johnson, CBC News, Vancouver.
22: British Prime Minister Keir Starmer is refusing to step down, but the calls to resign are growing, including from within his own Labour Party, as it faces growing criticism around the cost of living. As the CBC's Crystal Gamansing reports, local elections last week dealt the party a devastating blow.
27: We're battling Reform and the Greens at a deeper level. We're battling the despair on which they prey.
28: Labour Party leader Keir Starmer telling his doubters and supporters the Labour Party must stick together for Britain's sake, but acknowledges the party has had issues.
27: I take responsibility for navigating us through a world that is more dangerous than at any time in my life. And I take responsibility for not walking away.
28: Dozens of MPs were calling for Starmer to set a timeline for a party leadership contest after last week's local elections. Labour lost nearly 1,500 council seats, not to mention political control in Wales, something it had maintained for 100 years. Nivendu Mishra is one of those MPs.
29: People feel that the mistakes that we've made in the past few months, they're not able to overlook them anymore.
28: MP Catherine West is threatening to launch a challenge of her party leader. 80 MPs would need to support West in order to trigger a leadership contest.
27: I know that people are frustrated by the state of Britain, frustrated by politics, and some people frustrated with me.
28: Starmer says Brexit made people poor. To improve the economy, he'll move the UK closer to Europe. It's unclear if that, along with calling out threats on the right and the left, will be enough to end the threats from his own bench. Crystal Gamansing, CBC News, London.
22: Across Canada, spring seeding is in full swing. This year, farmers are paying even more to get crops in the ground, with higher prices for fuel and fertilizer. But the bigger concern may be what's ahead. Ina Sidhu has that story.
0: Spring seeding is underway at the Newman Family Farm, a short drive south of Calgary. Tractors are rolling through the fields, planting wheat, barley, peas, and canola over 1,600 hectares.
3: This year, we're just kind of holding tight.
0: Farmers like Leroy Newman facing rising diesel and fertilizer costs.
3: We're probably not buying as much machinery this year because of that.
0: The conflict in the Middle East continues to disrupt global energy and fertilizer markets. Farm Credit Canada chief economist Craig Johnston says the plant crops for a few million hectares could still change this year and likely next.
4: This is going to affect not just fertilizer prices right now, but also I think the conversation's heading towards, is this becoming a 2027 problem as well?
0: Most producers buy fertilizer months in advance. Many in the industry say farmers may move away from fertilizer-heavy crops like canola or corn and plant more peas or lentils instead. Seed grower Greg Stamp says he's already having to speculate.
7: We're really guessing a year out ahead of the market on what we need to grow to sell to our customers. And so we're doing a lot of guessing.
0: Economists say farmers can't simply charge more for their crops because grain prices are set on global markets. But consumers may still notice higher grocery prices as transportation costs ripple through the food supply chain in the weeks and months ahead. Ina Sidhu, CBC News, Calgary.
22: Canada's first tick research facility is now open at Acadia University in Nova Scotia. Ticks spread the bacteria that causes Lyme disease. Over the last decade, cases of Lyme have increased more than tenfold. As Tom Murphy reports, scientists are researching ways to protect people and prevent the spread of diseases.
8: This is the first kind of facility in Canada.
9: It's called the Canadian Tick Research and Innovation Center, or CITRIC. Nicoletta Ferrione is in charge of the pioneering research here.
8: People are very alarmed and very scared. We don't have a vaccine for Lyme yet, although we know very well that ticks carry multiple pathogens. So a vaccine for Lyme won't be the best solution for protecting us from this.
9: The black-legged tick, or deer tick, carries the bacteria that causes Lyme disease. But there are other varieties in the U.S. expected to soon establish themselves here in Canada. The Lone Star tick can cause a meat allergy in humans, and the Asian longhorn tick can cause anemia in cattle, killing them.
10: They're coming whether we want them or not.
9: Tim Murish is a beef farmer in Poplar Grove, Nova Scotia, who is keeping a close eye on his cattle for signs of sickness.
10: It'd be a couple $1,000s right off the top, depending on the age of it. Is it a bred cow? Then you're losing two animals. Yeah, it could be expensive in a hurry.
9: Scientists say the research will be critical to understand ticks and to help develop products to combat them, including a lawn spray they hope to bring to market soon. Tom Murphy, CBC News, Wolfville, Nova Scotia.
22: That is the latest national and international news from World Report. I'm Martina Fitzgerald. This is CBC News.

0: Hi, I'm Saroja Coelho. Welcome to Cross Country Spotlight, highlights from Checkup's live show on Sunday. And that means you're about to hear our conversation about the rise of private options for menopause care.
1: Every time I talk to medical professionals about the possibility of me being in perimenopause, I'm met with a lot of resistance. It feels like being gaslit constantly.
2: Things started to get weird, and then I started having crushing anxiety out of nowhere, and I was on the verge of tears from anxiety all day long.
3: For me, it's osteopenia, which is just before osteoporosis, and I actually had broke a rib coughing a few years ago, and so the menopause clinic has just put me on HRT, and I'm just doing everything I can to strengthen my bones.
0: Broken bones, anxiety, hot flashes, menopause and perimenopause can cause some big hormonal changes and debilitating symptoms. And even though it affects millions of Canadians, a new Ipsos survey finds that one in three women will have to wait more than 2 years to find effective treatment. To fill that need, private menopause clinics are popping up across the country. They allow people to pay out of pocket for quick and comprehensive care. But critics say that this is just the latest example of a two-tiered medical system advancing in Canada. So our question, are private menopause clinics stepping in where Canada's healthcare is failing? Or are they promoting a two-tier system? What questions do you have about menopause treatment? Here are some highlights from the show. So let's begin this conversation with someone who sought out a private clinic to treat her menopause symptoms after the public system left her on a wait list for a specialist. Aidan Brame has shared her story also on White Coat Black Art on CBC, which is also available as a podcast. She joins me now from Nanaimo, BC. Hi there, Aidan.
4: Hi, how are you?
0: I'm well. It's nice to meet you. I've been listening to your story and wow, what a journey you have been on.
4: Thank you. Yes, it has been.
0: Maybe we could start with some of the symptoms that you were experiencing and how they were affecting your daily life.

0: us.
1: You know, that is what's really become clear over the course of the week preparing for this conversation is how many women are filling in the gaps, looking for information on their own in a conversation that really should be mediated in some way by a healthcare practitioner. What happened to you when you tried to get help from your family doctor?
0: Unfortunately, it was very dismissive. And I want to say in that lack of understanding, lack of current information. My doctor just wasn't prepared to get me started on HRT. With push, I did start on estrogel, but lack of information, didn't want to start me on progesterone or anything else, wasn't comfortable. Did give me a referral, but unfortunately that referral was a year out and then that clinic ended up closing.
1: And that would have meant then a year of dealing with exhaustion, hot flashes, and frozen shoulder, which was clearly changing your quality of life. So then you did decide to go to a private clinic. Very briefly, maybe you could give us a sense of your experience.
0: Yeah, it took a lot of due diligence. I researched different clinics. There was a few things that were important to me. And doing some due diligence, looking into that, I found Modern Menopause, and that's who I decided to go with.
1: Aidan, you have now spent hundreds of dollars on private menopause care. How do you feel about the fact that you have to pay for access to that treatment?
0: It's frustrating. I feel like women are being exploited by having to pay. It's really frustrating, but at the same time, I'm getting the much needed service I need. Now that I've been on HRT for a while, like I realize how many other things I was struggling with that HRT has helped me. And I'm really sad that it's at a cost and that it's being exploited, that women aren't given access to much needed help that we need. But at the same time, as I said, I'm really grateful that I was able to get in touch with a doctor that could help me.
1: And for you, if I understood it, and I listened to some of your story before the show, for you, it was really important to find a clinic that focused specifically on menopause. But you did find that there were clinics out there offering a whole host of services, some of them including things like Botox.
0: That's right. And that's where my concern, I wanted to get the specific help I wanted. There were spas offering service. There was, weight loss, Botox, all these different things. And that's where Modern Menopause for me was an all-women team. There were doctors, nurse practitioners that were all very, specific menopause training. And that's why I chose them.
1: Well, I'm so glad to meet you, Aidan. I wish you luck. Thank you so much for sharing some of your medical journey with us.
0: No problem. Thanks for having me.
1: That was Aidan Brame, who is a patient in a private menopause clinic. We reached her in Nanaimo, British Columbia. We're having this conversation today because private menopause clinics are popping up across Canada, and they are offering patients almost immediate access to treatment. You're going to hear now from two OBGYNs who treat menopause, Dr. Jen Gunter, who is the author of the Menopause Manifesto. She's an expert at debunking women's health misinformation, and we've reached her in Mill Valley, California. And joining me here in studio is Dr. Catherine Hansen, who's been sitting so patiently. It's really nice to meet you. Dr. Catherine Hansen is the Chief Medical Officer of Efica Health. This is a virtual private menopause clinic that treats patients in both Alberta and Ontario. Welcome to the show.
2: Thanks for having me, Saroja, and hello to Dr. Gunter as well.
3: Hi, thanks for having me.
1: Well, Dr. Gunter, maybe I could begin with you. Not everybody understands what menopause is. So maybe we could very briefly bring everybody onto the same page. What is it? How does it affect people? How would you explain it to people who are just beginning to enter it for the first time?
3: Yeah, so menopause is the planned end of ovulation. We know that ovulation is not something that can last 80 or 90 years because of how everything works in our body. So it's the planned end of ovulation. And the average age is 51, and the average age of the menopause transition, which most people refer to as perimenopause, is about 45. And in the same way as when people went into puberty, they had some chaotic hormonal changes, that is the same thing in the menopause transition. And so you think about it as puberty in reverse. And so many people will have symptoms actually related to very high levels of estrogen. Some can have symptoms related to low levels, and some can have symptoms related to sort of the swing between the two. And we have data that shows that we can certainly start

0: treatment in the menopause transition. We don't need to wait until people have had their final period. You know, we classically say menopause occurs when it's been a year from your last period, but most people need to realize that that's really a research definition, and it's really important in research, but it doesn't matter so much in clinical care for deciding to start whatever therapies that you might need to help you feel better and live longer. I would also say that, you know, from a menopause standpoint specifically, you know, menopause hormone therapy is only one specific treatment, and really the only evidence-based information that we have for it is for treatment of hot flashes and night sweats and for prevention of osteoporosis. There's certainly other mechanistic sort of ways that maybe it could help other things, but you know, from a true evidence-based standpoint, what we have to show that it's very effective for that, it's the gold standard. But we also have lots of other therapies as well. And so I think it's really important that we don't make menopause kind of only a hormone-specific treatment condition, but rather a physiologic process in life where there are many things that we can do to help you feel better and age well.
1: That's what you've opened up there, Dr. Gunter, is really the core of the conversation here. How do people get access to exactly the information that you just listed off? Because that isn't easy to find, and finding a practitioner who's going to interact with you and really give you lots of information about what the right and specific treatment is for you is clearly part of the problem here. Dr. Hansen, we mentioned a survey as we were opening the show that found that 1/3 of Canadian women are saying they aren't able to find effective menopause care, and in as part of that, aren't able to have that open conversation about them as an individual. How surprised are you by these findings?
2: Not surprised at all. So we see this a lot, Dr. Gunter and I, in our practices, that women have seen multiple providers before they finally land somewhere where they're being understood, their symptoms are being discussed, and they're receiving that education. So it's not surprising to me that 1/3 are having trouble finding providers. And I think the number is probably actually much higher than that.
1: And why is it so difficult to find care when this is arguably going to affect 50% of the country?
2: Right. It's extremely difficult because we have a healthcare system that is built on physicians and providers knowing a little bit about everything. And we have family doctors who have to know a lot. And we know that our providers in Canada are maxed out. They're getting burnt out and they're trying to know everything and they're trying to move people through and serve their population. So there is a lack of two things. There's a lack of expertise in this specific specialty area, no fault of anyone's. It is a specialty area. And there's a lack of access to care. So people are having trouble getting into the doctor for any reason. Menopausal women are a huge portion of our population, and they're having trouble getting into any type of care, never mind specialized menopause care.
1: The family doctor piece is an interesting one because bypassing that conversation and going straight to care with someone who works on menopause as the only thing that they are focused on is a very difficult thing for a lot of women to get access to. We had a caller just a few minutes ago saying she had a year and a half to 2 year possibility of a wait. The woman who had frozen shoulder saying that she was on a 1 year waiting list. So we can understand then people getting quite frustrated and worried living with conditions that are avoidable and manageable, treatable. Dr. Gunter, if I could come back to you, why are so many family doctors unequipped to identify and treat menopause?
0: Well, I'm going to push back on that a little bit because I think many of them are. I think that what we have is a misogynistic healthcare system that makes it very difficult to meet the needs of women. So you could replace menopause with polycystic ovarian syndrome. You could replace it with endometriosis. You'd see those same difficulties of delays of getting care. And the problem is that care that we give women is reimbursed less because women need more basically talk-based care because of the medical conditions that they have. And we have a healthcare system that reinforces or selectively reimburses for acute or procedure-based visits. So the entire system is like that. We also have fellowship programs that are aiming to help bring more family physicians up to speed. I mean, many do a good job, but for example, in Ontario, there are 3 fellowship programs for midlife women's health at the University of Ottawa, at Kingston, and at Toronto, where we're actually giving people either a 6-month or an extra year of training. But part of the problem is OHIP won't give them the billing code so they can actually see the patients in the right way.
1: We have Connie Pertula joining us right now from Vancouver, British Columbia. Hi there, Connie. You have been listening in. You are a menopause-focused nutritionist.
3: Yes. Hi, thank you for taking my call.
1: Sure. So we're talking about the menopause clinics that are popping up, and we're also talking about access to care, which must come up for the people that you work with.
3: Yes, absolutely. You know, I guess one of the things I wanted to point out is I don't think menopause specifically is creating a two-care system. You know, where these challenges come in is when people are looking for a medical doctor. You know, it can be difficult in Canada to find a medical doctor that's going to be your doctor full-time. So naturopaths and nutritionists have been around for a long time. And that's sort of what happened to me when I was going through the early stages of menopause way back in 2010. And I felt awful. And my doctor kept saying, well, everything looks good. We can't find anything. You know, it's just the age that you're at. And so that's where I started to search out for a naturopath. And I was able to then start to get the help that I needed. And subsequently ended up leaving the corporate world and then becoming a certified nutritionist.
1: Focus specifically on that experience of menopause.
3: Yes, exactly. Well, partially because as everything was changing and everything that I was learning in school and applying that to myself, I was able to change how I was feeling. And it might be strange, and some women will, you know, think that is this even possible, but I absolutely love being in menopause. I've been able to, you know, figure out how to work with my body. And I do the same thing with the clients that I work with, of how to work with their bodies so that they can enjoy this time in their lives, because we can spend a third of our life in menopause, post-menopause as women. I just want to add one more thing. I don't think that, you know, as Dr. Gunter mentioned, the doctors didn't have training about menopause in school. So we can't slight the doctors or the medical system. They just weren't given that training. And, you know, that is starting to change, and that's great. But that's where I feel that it is important to have people like me or a naturopath or whatever available. And, you know, I mean, it doesn't mean that health is our most priceless commodity that we have as a human. And, you know, sometimes if you do have to pay, it is worth it in the end.
1: Well, thank you so much, Connie, for calling in. And our next caller is also thinking about private care and public access. Anne Rothman is joining us now from Montreal. Anne, you run a menopause clinic within the public system. What's your opinion on this?
4: Yeah, well, I started it just out of an incredible need that I was seeing in patients, because I was running an IUD Nexplanon, which is a contraceptive implant, and then there's IUDs, the clinic, and working on training our family medicine residents, because I'm at the Herzl Family Practice Center at the Jewish General, and we train family medicine residents, and they were not getting enough training in IUD and implants. So now that's working well, but everybody, including my colleagues, needs more training on menopause care. And I've been to the U of T has a consortium of the hospitals with doctors, both family docs and OB-GYNs, interested in what they call mature women's health. And they offer very inexpensive online courses about two or three times a year. So I've been to them regularly and basically boosted my knowledge. So now I'm trying to bring it to our residents. And it's been tremendously gratifying. I've taught them to do pain-free endometrial biopsies, pain-free IUD insertions using paracervical blocks, which is one of my big things. And that's one thing. And the second thing is just providing access to women who feel their lives are falling apart. They feel literally they're losing their minds, they have foggy brain, and they lose memory. They think they have early Alzheimer's. I had somebody with palpitations. She was being followed by a cardiologist, and just by giving her the Prometrium, the natural progesterone, 60% of her palpitations went away. So like there's just some amazing changes that can be done. And just to get the message out there to my colleagues who can then do it for their patients, that these medications are safe, that the Women's Health Initiative study, even though it was multi-center, it was designed as best as could be for the time. It did not use progesterone. It used a Provera, which is a progestin. Totally different molecule, and all of the conclusions were based on that. So we just have to start afresh and retrain family doctors, and therefore train our graduates, and therefore get to the public. But at the same time, to provide public access for those women who cannot afford the private system. I myself agree in the sense that I'm not with the previous speaker. I don't agree with private healthcare. I think it is not the Canadian model, but people have no choice right now. They have to get access, and better for women to mm-hmm. who can afford it to access private care while they're while we're beefing up the system, than be as dysfunctional as they feel without anything.
1: And thank you so much for your thoughts. I mean, how lucky are we to have someone who actually works in this field call in? Thanks for making the time. That was a portion of Cross Country Checkup's segment about the rise of private options in menopause care. 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I'm Saroja Coelho. 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The next live edition of Checkup airs on CBC Radio and CBC News Network next Sunday.
5: This is CBC News from Victoria. It's 5:30. Right now it's 11 degrees and mainly clear in Victoria, 10 and mostly cloudy in Kelowna and Kamloops, and 6 degrees and cloudy in Prince George. Good morning, I'm Liz MacArthur. Terrace RCMP in northwestern BC have canceled a province-wide amber alert for two children. The alert was issued just before 1 o'clock this morning, but was lifted about 2 hours later. The RCMP did not provide any other details, but thanked the public for their assistance. The four Canadian citizens who were aboard a cruise ship struck by a hantavirus outbreak have been flown to BC. Their plane arrived in Victoria last night. Three people have died since the outbreak began on the MV Hondius. Five other passengers who left the ship are infected with hantavirus. As Catherine Garrett explains, the Canadian passengers will be isolating for 3 weeks.
6: The Public Health Agency says the group was first traveling from Spain to Quebec on a charter flight. From there, they transferred planes and traveled to an unspecified airport in BC. In a news conference Sunday, Provincial Health Officer Dr. Bonnie Henry says they were assessed, then brought to pre-arranged lodgings for 3 weeks of isolation. She says so far they have not shown symptoms, but there's robust safety plans in place.
7: At no point do we expect them to be in contact with the public during this arrival process or during their isolation period.
6: UBC infectious disease specialist Dr. Srinivas Murthy says spread is very unlikely, even if the returning passengers do end up getting sick.
8: Doctors and other staff members who got hantavirus infection were likely directly within the same room and had extended periods of time with infected individuals.
6: Henry says some of the group have BC connections, but officials will not be sharing other details. Catherine Garrett, CBC News, Terrace.
5: Dr. Bonnie Henry is scheduled to give an update on the Canadians who are self-isolating in BC at 11 o'clock this morning. Recent changes to BC's provincial nominee program are causing concern in the daycare sector. The program is a way for the province to prioritize in-demand jobs. Early childhood educators remain on the list, but early childhood educator assistants are no longer eligible. Akash Kaur works at the Tiny Hoppers Daycare in Nanaimo. She says she's one of many immigrant women doing the job in BC.
9: They started bringing assistants in, and now when they are like, they're still a lot of shortage on educators still. And if the assistants go like take out from being in from the daycares might need to be like closed for a few months.
5: The province says early childhood workers are a priority, but fully qualified educators are in greater need than assistants. As people around the world celebrated Mother's Day this weekend, one BC mom is speaking out about the stigma around substance use. As Janella Hamilton reports, it comes after a report by Vancouver Coastal Health found drug-related overdose is now the leading cause of maternal death.
10: I was struggling with addiction for many years of my life.
11: Katrina May says she found the support she needed through the Union Gospel Missions Recovery Program. At the time, her son was just a baby, and she worried about being judged.
10: It's hard enough to get help if you're just struggling with addiction alone, never mind addiction while you're pregnant.
11: Earlier this month, a report by Vancouver Coastal Health found drug-related overdose is now the leading cause of maternal death in the region, and Indigenous women are disproportionately affected. Nick Wells is with the Union Gospel Mission.
12: We need to recognize as a society how much stigmatization we are casting on mothers and how we can work to reduce that stigmatization.
11: May often thinks about what life would be like if she hadn't come here.
10: I think about how lucky I am to be alive today.
11: The UGM says this year they've seen an increase in demand from young mothers. Janella Hamilton, CBC News, Vancouver.
5: And Northern Health is set to stop funding a facility that provides affordable accommodations to patients in Dawson Creek. As Tom Summer reports, the nonprofit behind the house is now looking for help keeping it running.
13: The community is the third oldest European settlement in the province and the home of Indigenous peoples for thousands of years. District of Hudson.
5: That's the wrong story. Here we are.
14: Actually a meeting place for our local First Nation.
13: Boultry's house opened 3 years ago in Dawson Creek. Named after a longtime doctor in the area, the six-bedroom facility was designed to be a home away from home, complete with laundry and a shared kitchen. At $30 a night, the house offers an affordable place for Northern BC residents to stay while getting medical care. Now, its future could be in jeopardy. According to a letter sent by South Peace Health Services Society to the city of Dawson Creek, Northern Health will cease its funding contribution by the end of the year. The society wants support from the city of Dawson Creek, asking council to send a letter advocating for funding from the Ministry of Health. Mayor and council will discuss the request this morning at City Hall. More than 220 people stayed at the house in 2025. Tom Summer, CBC News, Dawson Creek.
5: It's 5:35, and that's the CBC News from Victoria.
15: Thank you, Liz, and a good Monday morning to you. I'm Gregor Craigie in Victoria. This is CBC Radio.

0: Coming up this hour, the Monday Morning Business Digest. We'll hear from Megan Reed in 15 minutes at the CBC Business Desk. But first, we are going to talk about recent changes to BC's prosecution service and their intimate partner violence policies. We'll hear some analysis of that next. It's 24 minutes to 6 now, 24 to 7 Mountain Time. This is CBC Radio 1 in British Columbia. Liz, how is the forecast shaping up?
1: Over the North Coast, cloudy with a chance of morning showers, the high to 13. For the Peace Region, sunny and warm today, winds gusting to 40 kilometers an hour with a high near 20. For the Central Interior, mainly sunny with a high to 19. For the Boundary and Kootenay regions, mainly sunny today, temperatures in the mid-20s. For the Okanagan and Southern Interior, mainly sunny today with a high to 25. For Metro Vancouver and the Lower Mainland, clearing today with temperatures between 17 and 22 inland. And for Vancouver Island, the Southern Gulf Islands and the Sunshine Coast, foggy and drizzly on west, north, and inland Vancouver Island. And a mix of sun and cloud today with highs in the low 20s.
0: Dan Sterling, how's it looking across the province right now?
2: Well, right now across the Vancouver Island, the Gulf Islands, and the Sunshine Coast, as well as the rest of the province. Hello out there. Bella, cloudy and 8 degrees Celsius. Burns Lake is minus 3 degrees, making it the coolest spot in the province right now. Cranbrook, partly cloudy and 7. Moving to Kamloops, partly cloudy and 8. Partly cloudy 8 as well. In Kelowna, Prince George, partly cloudy and 5. And cloudy and 8 in Prince Rupert. And for the island, the Gulf Islands, and the Sunshine Coast, we have partly cloudy skies and 10 degrees across Greater Victoria, but looking to be mainly clear, at least the places that are saying that, across the rest of the island. And it's mostly around the 6-degree mark, but getting up to 9 right now in Nanaimo, 10 in Qualcomm Beach.
0: On the BC ferries, there is a one sailing wait from Swartz Bay to Tsawwassen. The 7 o'clock sailing is full. The next sailing from Departure Bay Nanaimo at 6:15 has 20% of the deck space free. And the 7:45 from Duke Point Nanaimo has 10% still available. This is CBC Radio 1 in British Columbia. BC's Attorney General has lent her support to changes aimed at better supporting the victims of crime, and particularly victims of intimate partner violence and sexual violence. The BC Prosecution Service recently announced the updates to its policy. Victims should now expect more timely information about their cases. That includes being notified of release conditions when their safety may be affected. It also changes how victims are supported when giving testimony. Our weekly political panelists have been following the updates. Adam Olson, a former Green Party MLA and a member of the Sartlip Nation. Andrew Reeve, a former press secretary and deputy director of communications with the BC Liberal and BC United parties. And Elizabeth Cull, a former NDP cabinet minister in BC. Here's part of their chat on Friday. Elizabeth, what do you think? Will these changes make a meaningful improvement in intimate partner violence and sexual assault rates?
3: I hope they will. I mean, time will tell, but the fact that the BC Prosecution Service has updated its policy and made a number of commitments about how they are going to work with victims of sexual crimes and intimate partner violence, the numbers are staggering, the number of sexual assaults and intimate partner violence. 37% of women over the age of 15 report having experienced it at least once. 11% of men, and these are BC numbers. BC has the highest number of reported offenses in the country. And if you want to look at Indigenous people, it's that much higher, almost double again. So this is a really serious issue that has historically not been taken seriously enough. And as a result, a lot of those offenses don't even get reported because the experience, particularly that women have going through the court system or going to the police to report it, is not a good one. One of the quotes that stood out for me in the Stanton report was a victim saying, "I would never recommend that you go to the courts with this kind of a complaint." I would say, run in the other direction, hide, change your name, do something else. So I don't know that this is going to fix everything, but certainly the Stanton report identified a number of changes that should be made in all parts of government around this. But there was, I think, 5 or 6 that were directed at BC Prosecution Services, and it looks like they've embraced them. So good on them.
0: And what's your take on these changes?
4: Well, I think when you read the recommendations of the report, I was scanning it in preparation for coming in this morning, and what stood out to me, in addition to what Elizabeth has just said about the statistics, the first recommendation is to recommend that the BC government declare that gender-based violence is a provincial epidemic. That's a very, very strong statement, and it should be one that we, when we're a lens through which we're looking at our society, we have a serious issue, and it needs to be dealt with. And when Kim Stanton comes back in the report and comes that with that as the first recommendation. The second recommendation is that the review recommends that the BC government create a strong internal government accountability mechanism. And there's not a total disconnection with the first topic that we discussed, but there's also a need, I think, to recognize that the really good work that Attorney General Nikki Sharma is doing in the prosecution service requires alignment with the Public Safety Ministry and the Solicitor General Ministry and the Ministry of Health. And what's really important here is that we recognize that the policy change within the prosecution service is going to have some impact, hopefully some beneficial impact, on those people experiencing gender-based violence and wanting to prosecute and needing to prosecute in order to ensure that there's some justice there. But there's other ministries and other ministers that also need to step up in this and make sure that there's alignment and internal accountability, as the second recommendation is very clear that the provincial government needs to de-silo, if that's a word, this issue, where Nikki Sharma can do really, really great work in the Attorney General's office, which, you know, in my experience, since when she was elected and became a colleague of mine, she has had a focus on this issue and has been really committed to improving the outcomes in British Columbia. But there needs to be also alignment with the other ministries that have a lot of impact in this area as well.
0: Andrew, what's your take on the change and also Nikki Sharma as Attorney General's role in it?
5: Yeah, I mean, this is something that Nikki Sharma has been leading the charge on for quite some time, as Adam mentioned, and doing a very effective job. I think all of us on the panel are in agreement that this is a positive step forward. I would perhaps take slight issue with your original framing of your question to Elizabeth about whether or not this would actually reduce the rates of domestic violence. Yeah. This has a lot more to do with the way that victim services go forward. So this is a great thing. Hopefully more people are comfortable coming forward and talking about their the horrible experiences that they're going through and actually coming forward to the authorities. And this will hopefully allow them to have a better path of communication with those authorities. However, I don't see this policy actually taking that next step because it's not designed to, which is actually combating those rates.
0: Good point taken about the difference, but you don't think that one could lead to the other, even in reverse order, if people feel more comfortable coming forward, perhaps even a minor influence, that it starts to have a positive effect on the overall rates?
5: Well, we'll actually see rates go up if the reporting, if more people are coming forward. So, I mean, okay, it's that quirk of statistics, yeah. Unfortunately, that, yeah. You know, we want to see more people coming forward, but that will actually increase the rates.
3: I think there's, you know, just talking about it more, I don't know whether in the short term we'll see particularly women feeling more comfortable coming forward, because it's an incredibly traumatizing experience. And often it's just been dismissed mostly when women have come forward and said this happened to them. But if all of us start talking about it, and particularly if men start talking about it and talking about their own negative experiences this way, then maybe the society as a whole will start to take this more seriously. But we need to have sort of a shift in our thinking about violence in relationships. And right now I'm horrified every time I read the news and hear another one or read about another one.
4: Yeah. This is so here's the link, right? I think victims of gender-based violence need to be comfortable going to police first. You know, before the prosecution, before this policy even comes into effect, they need to be comfortable that the police are going to do a just job with their file. And that, you know, and going back to when I was on the Police Act Committee, that was, we heard repeatedly that people were not going and reporting, as we see in this report. You know, so we know this issue has existed. It's systemic. and it's longstanding. And so this is where those pieces of the government, those different government ministries, need to be working in lockstep with each other. When the police investigate, they put a case together. They send that case to the BC Prosecution Service. If that prosecution service is overwhelmed, then the case may not go forward because of that. So these pieces need to be working very in alignment with each other and working very closely with each other to ensure that that confidence of the person who's experienced that gender-based violence is going to be able to go through the system and come out the other end and not be re-victimized multiple times throughout that whole entire process.
5: Agreed.
3: I want to
5: pick
3: up on that thing about the police, because I had not thought about that part, but that is super important. In BC, we have the RCMP in a lot of the province. We have, I think, 12 or 13 municipal police departments that all operate different, independently, really. Mm-hmm. Certainly there's laws and rules that govern what they do. But, we need to, you think about people who often experience sexual violence are street people, homeless people, people who are already vulnerable. They are pretty afraid of the police, because of the sexual assault issue, but because of maybe their possessions will be taken away, or maybe they'll be told to move along. So that's where I think we have some real work to do in the society, is to make people more comfortable with the whole system, and particularly with the police system, to be able to make those kinds of reports.
0: Elizabeth Cull, Adam Olson, and Andrew Reeve, the On the Island weekly political panel that you can hear now on the This is Vancouver Island BC Politics edition of the podcast. It's 13 minutes before 6 o'clock now, 13 to 7 Mountain Time. Many flower shops and restaurants are recovering from a very busy day yesterday as families honored their mothers with a well-deserved treat. Here are the Shirelles and a reminder that's still valid decades later. Mama said.

0: Shirelles, what Mama said. It's 11 minutes to 6 now, 11 to 7 Mountain Time, and Megan Reed has the Monday Business Digest.
1: Good morning. The FIFA World Cup, which will be hosted in North America, starts 1 month today. With an estimated total price tag of around $1.8 billion, the big question is it worth it? Here to help us answer that is Dan Mason. He is a professor of sport management at the University of Alberta. Good morning, Dan.
2: Good morning.
1: What is the argument for hosting such an event?
2: Well, I think it depends on whether you're looking at the country or the region or the city. I think the individual cities are going to benefit because you have people that are coming into the cities and regions, and they're going to be spending money and they're going to be visiting cities that they otherwise would never visit. So I think that's one of the good things about the World Cup is that you have people that will travel to watch the events and come from other countries and that sort of thing. So it's still not necessarily as much of an economic impact as you might think, but at the same time, of the events that you could host, the World Cup would be one where you would expect to have a decent amount of people coming from elsewhere and putting money into the economy.
1: So what's the argument against hosting?
2: Well, I think that there's just a tendency to overinflate the economic impacts. And so when it comes to economic impacts, it has to be new money that's coming into an economy. And so when it comes to hotel rooms and that sort of thing, if you're in a city that has full hotels in the summers, then all you're doing is replacing one visitor with another visitor. And so it's not necessarily going to be a net positive economic impact. And so I think that when it comes to hotels and that sort of thing, if they jack up prices, you might be actually discouraging people who otherwise might be coming to visit from coming. So they're actually choosing to do something else with their time. So if you look at a city like Seattle or Boston or Vancouver, people who otherwise might be coming might say, okay, well, I'm not going to go this summer because it's just too expensive. It's going to be too expensive and it's going to be congested there and everything. In addition to that, you have a situation where people who live there might actually be leaving because they're worried about the congestion and everything going on. So they may actually take their money out of the economy and go on vacation themselves somewhere else and take their money into a different economy.
1: Add to that, FIFA doesn't have the greatest reputation.
2: No, I think that historically, you could say that they're very self-interested, and the individuals within FIFA have been shown to be very self-interested. So I think that they tend to measure the economic activity that's going on, not the economic impact, and there's a big difference. So if you're going to be spending your money and going to one of the FIFA events and you live in Vancouver and you're going to a game in Vancouver, you're just substituting your spending from other parts of the economy. So there's no positive economic impact of someone going. So it's only going to be those people who are coming into the city who otherwise would never have been there, who are coming expressly to go to the event, that are actually bringing positive economic impacts into the community.
1: We've also heard stories about price gouging, for instance. What is a $12 train ticket today to ride from New York City to New Jersey will be $150 during the World Cup?
2: It's just groups or individuals that are trying to seize the moment and think that they can capture some revenues during that moment. So I think that you probably have all kinds of businesses that are expecting to get some kind of increase or uptick of spending, and people whose willingness to spend is far greater than it might be under normal circumstances. But that's a bit of a risky proposition because you're going to get pushed back and there's going to be people who otherwise would be taking the train who aren't going to take the train because of the cost.
1: And so, final question, is it worth it?
2: I think you have to look at not just the economic impacts, but the broader non-economic or intangible benefits that you have. I think that when it comes to hosting events, if you already have the infrastructure in place, then it's sort of an incremental increase in costs. So in the case of North America, you already have these venues that have been built. And so you're not building new venues and spending billions of dollars for venues that may not have a use afterwards. You're using existing venues. So I think that that's something that speaks to this being, if you're going to host a FIFA World Cup, hosting it in a country like Canada, the US, and Mexico is probably as good as it's going to get because they already have that infrastructure there. So I think that in that sense, I think it's a positive thing for the host countries and the communities that are hosting the games and that sort of thing. But I think it really sort of depends on what, you know, you feel you're getting out of your experience and what people in those cities that are seeing the money being directed into infrastructure costs that could be otherwise used for other things. If those people aren't interested in soccer at all, they're not certainly not benefiting from the hosting of the games.
1: Well, I guess this is one of those ones we're going to actually be able to watch in real time. So,
2: yes, you don't have to wake up early in the morning or anything like that.
1: Fantastic. All right. Well, thank you so much for your time this morning. I really appreciate it.
2: No problem at all.
1: Dan Mason teaches sports management at the University of Alberta. For CBC Radio, I'm Megan Reed.

0: Thank you, Megan. This is CBC Radio 1 in British Columbia, updating the overseas markets. The Nikkei in Tokyo down 0.5%, 295 points lower. The Hong Kong Hang Seng up 13, a small rise. The FTSE index in London is down 0.5%, 101 points lower. The Frankfurt DAX down 74, a 0.25% drop. Oil, West Texas Intermediate, is up $2.15 a barrel at $97.57. Natural gas up 7 cents at $2.83. Gold down $30.20 an ounce at $4,700.50. Lumber is at $583.50. That is up 50 cents per 1,000 board feet. And the Canadian dollar at 73.15 cents U.S. Now, Sterling Afert has the marine weather forecast.
1: Well, Strait of Georgia north of Nanaimo this morning. Just looking at wind northwest 10 to 15 knots, diminishing to light this morning. Strait of Georgia south of Nanaimo, wind northwest 10 to 20 knots, diminishing to light early this morning. Harrow Strait, wind southwest 5 to 15 knots, becoming light early this morning. Juan de Fuca Strait, central strait and east entrance, strong wind warning in effect, wind west 15 to 25 knots, diminishing to light early this morning. For Juan de Fuca Strait, west entrance, wind light. Johnston Strait, strong wind warning in effect, wind northwest 10 to 20 knots, diminishing to light early this morning. Queen Charlotte Strait, wind light this morning. West Coast Vancouver Island north, wind light this morning. And West Coast Vancouver Island south, wind northwest 5 to 15 knots.
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0: Hey, happy Monday. I'm Joseph Otu. This is Daybreak on CBC Radio 1. Good morning. Alia Ramadan is here on our news desk. Good morning, Alia.
1: Hello, Joe. The RCMP and terrorists have canceled a province-wide Amber Alert for two children. The alert was issued just before 1 o'clock this morning, but was lifted at just after 2:30. And the Cranbrook Community Forest Society is concerned about trail safety and risk to wildlife. It comes after they saw a video showing two people driving a side-by-side through restricted trails in that community forest. I'll have those stories and other news coming up at 6:30.
0: Alia Ramadan back on our news desk in 32 minutes. Let me tell you what's coming up on the program this morning. Putting the brakes on kids and e-scooters. We're going to hear from the RCMP in the South Okanagan about why they're telling parents to know the rules of the road. Speaking of the road, from two wheels to four wheels, we're going to pop over to Canal Flats, where local government is trying out a new plan to give the green light to some off-road vehicles to make them street legal. And bringing out the big guns, for 60 years, the Canadian Armed Forces have been conducting avalanche control in BC's Rogers Pass using massive howitzers. But that's coming to an end. We'll have that story for you just after 7. All that and more this morning on Daybreak.

0: Thanks, Martina. This is Daybreak on CBC Radio 1. I'm Joseph Otu, filling in for Chris Walker. Good morning to you. Happy Monday. Alia Ramadan is on our news desk this morning. Good morning, Alia.
1: Good morning, Joe. The RCMP and terrorists have canceled a province-wide Amber Alert for two children. It was issued just before 1 o'clock this morning, lifted just after 2:30 a.m. And the Cranbrook Community Forest Society is concerned about trail safety and risk to wildlife after seeing a video showing two people driving a side-by-side through restricted trails. I'll have those stories and other news coming up at 6:30.
0: Thank you, Alia. She'll be back on the news desk in about 20 minutes. Coming up in this first hour of Daybreak, we'll talk about giving the green light to street-legal off-road vehicles in Canal Flats. That story will be coming up in about half an hour. Up first, though, people seeking advice on how to immigrate to Canada, they're sometimes vulnerable to unscrupulous consultants. In just a few minutes, we'll talk to an immigration lawyer to hear how and if the federal government is doing enough to regulate that industry. That's up first. But before all of that happens, we say good morning to Sonia LaRouche.
2: Good morning.
0: Hey, how you doing?
2: I'm good, thank you. How are you?
0: Yeah, very well.
2: You're on the other side of the glass,
0: yes.
2: Usually.
0: Yeah, exactly. How's your weekend, Sonia?
2: Oh, it was good. I was up early all weekend, actually.
0: On your days off?
2: On my days off. So, you know, I was here Friday morning doing this shift.
0: Yeah.
2: So just, I guess, staying in the habit of waking up in the middle of the night. my friend had a great idea of doing a sunrise hike on Saturday.
0: Okay, where'd you go?
2: We left at 4:30 because the sun was rising at like 5:20-something. So we wanted to be there early enough. And then yesterday I did a run at 4 a.m. because that was happening at 4 a.m. It was an event. So the same friend was like, you know, should we go for this? And I was like, well, I don't know if I really want to, but I'll
0: do it
2: for you. So, yeah.
0: Goodness me. Yeah, no, I was not into the waking up early. But
2: no.
0: I did get a nice Mother's Day breakfast. The kids helped me make nice pancakes and bacon for my wife. And
2: that sounds
0: spent
2: awesome.
0: Some time with my mother-in-law at Mission Creek Park. So, yeah. It was a good weekend.
2: Yeah. It was a good weekend to be outside.
0: No, definitely. And we're going to talk about the weather in just a minute. Thank you for spending part of your morning with us. And let us know. Maybe you had a lovely Mother's Day you want to share with us. You can always email daybreakkelowna@cbc.ca. And our call-in number is 1-888-662-6628. Talking about that spring-like weather on your hikes or your runs. This start of this week looks pretty good. I mean, right now in Kelowna, we're partly cloudy, 9 degrees. In Vernon, it's 8 and partly cloudy. Salmon Arm, 8 and sunny. It's 6 and partly cloudy in Revelstoke. How are we looking for the day?
2: It's going to be a warm day, Joe, today with a high of 25 degrees and sunny

0: Fingers crossed as we crawl towards May long weekend. Road trip season is nearly upon us. Thank you for hanging out on this Monday morning. Up first, immigration consultants are meant to give advice to those hoping to make Canada home. But there are ongoing issues with unskilled or unscrupulous operators who sometimes charge unnecessary fees or even scam their clients. Now the federal government is moving to strengthen regulations in this sector. Joining me now is Alistair Clark. He is an immigration and refugee lawyer based in Winnipeg. Good morning, Alistair.
1: Good morning.
0: Now, before we get into the federal government's latest changes, what are the main problems that you see with the current system and the role that immigration consultants play in that?
1: Thank you. As far as I'm concerned and what I see in my office is that the schemes or the scams right now within the Canadian immigration system is the number one problem. I've been practicing immigration and refugee law for almost 20 years, and I have met with thousands of individuals over the years who are the victims of these scams. And unfortunately, many, if not most of them, are victims of either shady immigration consultants or unscrupulous agents. And it's very difficult for them to come forward. And it's also very difficult if they can't come forward to then identify these shady or shady scams or schemes.
0: And how is the federal government trying to tackle this problem?
1: Yeah, so the minister released a statement during Fraud Prevention Month that they would be buttressing the regulations that hold the immigration consultants to account. So that includes a compensation fund and increased scrutiny. And I applaud her efforts for taking this step on this very important issue.
0: Now, as you said, you've been doing this for nearly 20 years. You applaud her steps, but do the measures go far enough?
1: No, unfortunately, I really see these changes as basically just lipstick on a pig. I don't see these changes actually addressing the main issue because they don't incentivize applicants or victims of these scams to actually come forward and to either report to the government or to report the bad actors. I have really been pushing the government to go after the, let's say, puppeteers behind these scams rather than the victims of these bad actors.
0: Hmm. Alistair, I'm curious, what stops people from coming forward?
1: Yeah, a few things. So first of all, generally, when individuals do come forward, they themselves face significant scrutiny. I've been part of criminal investigations against immigration consultants, and the investigators first put my clients through the ringer in terms of trying to figure out to make sure that they did not intentionally partake in this type of situation. And then secondly, when they do go through this investigation, often the puppeteer in the background, they know what they're doing. So often they don't put things in writing. It's very difficult for the applicant to prove different elements of the case. And then there's no incentive for many of these applicants. So so when I say to them, it's like, I understand that you're the victim, but let's report this so that we can avoid future victims. They ask me, well, what's in it for me? Why would I benefit from going forward? And I have to tell them that at this point, based on the current system we have, there's very little incentive for someone reporting these schemes.
0: Hmm. Now, what happens if someone can't afford a lawyer? I'm wondering, is there a role for good immigration consultants?
1: Absolutely. And most immigration consultants are good people. I want to be clear about that. We're only talking about, a few bad apples, although we actually don't really know how many bad apples are part of the scheme because it's so hard for people to come forward. But most immigration consultants are very good, are professionals, and they're good people. I have immigration consultants who work in my office. They work under the supervision of immigration lawyers. In my view, that is the right model. But for most individuals who, let's say, they can't afford an immigration lawyer, find

0: Finding a professional to do a simple application could be a good route.
1: So, you know, what do you feel needs to be done in terms of changing the system to improve it so that newcomers, you know, they stop being taken advantage of by the puppet masters, as you say?
0: Yeah, it's a good question. So back in 2016, 2017, more than 50 witnesses gave testimony to Parliament, and on behalf of the bar, we gave them some suggestions. So from my point of view, the three top suggestions is, number one, we need some type of whistleblower protection for individuals who do come forward. And in some cases, the individuals, you know, they don't receive a negative result, right? So many of these individuals, they hire the consultant to, let's say, get a work permit. The owners of the Tim Hortons, they get the $60,000 from the worker. The worker gets the work permit. They get the Canadian work experience. They're on path to permanent resident status. But then afterwards, they feel guilty about it. And so for them, it worked out, but they still feel guilty about it and they want to come forward. There's no way for them to come forward after the fact. Wow. Number two, in terms of, you know, fraudulent documents, many international students, for example, they'll hire an immigration consultant. That consultant will include fake documents as part of their application. The student has no idea that those were submitted on their behalf. And then afterwards, when it comes out, then let's say they're part of an investigation, it can be very hard for them to prove that they were the victims of a scam. And there needs to be more in terms of the forms, when, because it's often the case that an applicant will just be given the one page with the signature form and just say, sign here, and then the consultant will just fill out whatever they want on the rest of the form. There needs to be more like warning or messaging on the document so that the applicant is aware that if they're not aware of the information included in the application, that they could be responsible. And then number three, it's such a big problem that we really need to focus more on, like you said, the puppeteers, the people behind the schemes, rather than the applicants who are the victims.
1: Lot to unpack there, Alistair, and I really appreciate your insight here, and thanks for your analysis this morning.
0: Thank you so much. And I just want to finish just by saying, you know, I meet with these individuals, and whenever I meet with them, of course, our conversations are protected through solicitor-client privilege. So, you know, I try to encourage people to come forward, but without the incentives, I would say probably less than 1% of people are actually coming forward.
1: Wow. Well, Alistair, I hope you have a great rest of your day. Thanks for your time.
0: Thank you so much. Take care.
1: Cheers. That's Alistair Clark, an immigration and refugee lawyer. We reached him today in Winnipeg.

0: It's 6:22 Pacific, 7:22 in the Mountain Time Zone. You're listening to CBC Radio 1. This is Daybreak. Gas prices, I'm sure you're thinking about it. Prices across North America are at levels that we haven't seen in a long time. If you drove anywhere this weekend, you already know that, making plans for May long weekend, maybe budgeting for how much gas you're about to spend. But this week, we're going to find out how that increase at the pumps is being felt by businesses and households in the U.S. Because inflation numbers for the United States are coming out this week. Canada's inflation report comes out next week. And CBC's senior business correspondent, Peter Armstrong, has been digging into those numbers. And here are a few of his thoughts.
1: Donald Trump has an inflation problem. Just how big of a problem? Well, we're going to find out this week. U.S. CPI numbers are coming out on Tuesday. And they're expected to show that inflation surged again in March. The reason, of course, comes as no surprise to anybody. Gasoline prices are up. They're way up. The national average price per gallon in the United States is around $4.57 right now. Think back to February, before the conflict in Iran began, before the Strait of Hormuz was closed, before the world was plunged into this unprecedented energy shock. Well, back then, inflation was chugging along at a pretty respectable 2.4%. In March, inflation surged to 3.4%. But that, it didn't even begin to capture the real increases people had been experiencing at the pump. Remember, those mostly came, or the sharpest part of those came, in April. So this week's CPI report, that's going to see the headline year-over-year rate climb further. The question is, how much further? But also, how long will that surge continue? And the answer kind of depends on who you ask. Just about everyone agrees it's going to rise. Some say it'll come in around 3.6%. Others peg it as high as 3.8%. But one economist with UBS wrote a report last week that says the April numbers, sure, they'll surge. But he's looking ahead to May. And you don't need to be an oil analyst to know. We're already well into May. Gasoline prices aren't exactly falling right now. So that UBS report is forecasting that inflation for May may come in as high as 4.4%. Now that's high. High enough to cause some real concerns, both economically and politically. There are few things on the planet that make voters angrier than inflation. And politicians throughout time know just how dangerous it can be. Ronald Reagan once said that inflation is the quote here, as violent as a mugger, as frightening as an armed robber, and as deadly as a hitman. Anybody trying to stretch their dollar to meet rising prices, they know that lesson intrinsically. Politicians sometimes have to learn it over and over and over again. Now, there is one caveat to all of this. The increase we've seen in inflation, the increases that are still to come, they're all still largely contained to the energy sector. In other words, fuel prices are up. Gasoline prices for household, diesel prices for delivery, heating fuel for warehouses. But they haven't yet spilled over into the broader economy. Yet being the key word there. The last time inflation surged during COVID, those increases were across the board. That hasn't happened so far. But for every day the energy shock drags on, the likelier we are to see those price increases break out of the energy sector and bleed into a more general price increase. And if you think the fallout of a rising gas prices is bad, wait until you see how a generalized increase lands with consumers that already feel so stretched. One last note on this. We're not going to get Canada's inflation numbers until next week, so prepare for more of this conversation in the days to come. For all of this, though, and everything else that's happening in the business and economics worlds, turn into CBC News for the week. Our team at the business unit is always plugging away at this stuff. 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Every week, I try to break down these issues and find the numbers and focus on you and how this intersects with your life. So sign up and get involved in the conversation.
0: That was CBC's senior business correspondent, Peter Armstrong. Let's have a tune before the local news with Ali Ramadan standing by. This is Canadian folk singer Cat Clyde. She just dropped some new music. This is Hold My Hand.

0: This is Cat Clyde with Hold My Hand. Now, if you like her sound, she's coming to BC this summer. You can catch Cat in Fernie. She's playing Wapiti Music Festival, which is coming up August 7th and 8th. So start to make plans for the summer. Coming up to 6:30 Pacific, 7:30 Mountain Time, Alia Ramadan standing by with your local news.
1: This is CBC News. Good morning, I'm Alia Ramadan. Sunny in Kimberley and 7 degrees, cloudy in Prince Rupert and 8 degrees. In the news this morning, the RCMP in Terrace have cancelled a province-wide Amber Alert for two children. It was issued just before 1 o'clock this morning, but was lifted just after 2:30 a.m. The RCMP did not provide any other details, but thanked the public for their assistance. Four Canadians who were aboard the cruise ship struck by a deadly hantavirus outbreak are now isolating in BC. The Public Health Agency of Canada says the group was flown from Spain to Quebec, then to BC for 3 weeks of isolation. Health officials say the group of Canadian passengers traveled to Victoria yesterday and will be isolating in pre-arranged accommodations. In a new news conference on Sunday, Provincial Health Officer Dr. Bonnie Henry says they will have no contact with the public, but they will be getting support from officials.
2: They have been through several challenging weeks when a lot was not known, and of the eight people that we know have this virus, three of them have died. So that's a particularly challenging and frightening experience.
1: Dr. Henry says they are isolating in BC because they have connections with the province. She says so far the four Canadians have not shown symptoms, but the isolation could be extended if needed. Northern Health is set to stop funding Boltree's House in Dawson Creek. The facility offers affordable accommodations to families who need medical care in Northeast BC at just over $30 a night. South Peace Health Services Society operates the facility and is now seeking provincial funding to keep it running. They've requested a letter of support from the City of Dawson Creek. Mayor and Council will discuss the request this morning at City Hall. The Cranbrook Community Forest Society is concerned about trail safety and risk to wildlife after seeing a video showing two people driving a side-by-side through restricted trails in the community forest. The incident happened on Tuesday, May 5th, near the second parking lot off Juniper Lane. Joseph Cross speaks for the society. He's reminding people that motorized vehicles are not permitted in the trail network.
3: In the past, you know, when vehicles were allowed to go, they did a tremendous amount of damage to the grasslands. And when water's low, they would go into the small lakes, do a lot of damage.
1: The provincial recreation order also restricts motorized access in parts of the south side of the community forest. The group says gates into the forest are typically kept locked, although organized groups can still request access for approved events through the society directly. The Prince George Hospice Society says a new palliative wellness center could ease the strain on seniors' care in northern BC. In a presentation to council tonight, the society will build its case that a center, which would provide holistic end-of-life care, could save Northern Health more than $5 million. They say it would improve care for nearly 16,000 seniors in Prince George who rely on hospitals and acute care. Also tonight, council will hear an update on efforts to restore passenger rail service to North Vancouver. That will come from a transportation planner engaged by the Northern Development Initiative Trust. The Fort St. John School District has a new superintendent. His top priorities heading into the job are improving math scores and student well-being. Matt Preprost reports.
4: It's been an exceptional year here in our district and in northeastern British Columbia. Wade Hart is taking over as superintendent for School District 60, overseeing 6,000 students in 22 schools in Fort St. John and surrounding area. Hart's worked for nearly 30 years in the district. He says during his career, the district has made great strides to increase local graduation rates. But
5: we've got some gaps that we need to take a look at and lean into.
4: Among his top concern, math. Provincial assessments last year found only 64% of grade 4 students meeting or exceeding expectations. That drops in grade 7 to 46% and 45% in grade 10.
5: And how do we better prepare our students for the realities of high school numeracy?
4: Hart says there's also a renewed focus outside the curriculum.
5: There's no denying that we also have to continue to focus on student well-being, student sense of belonging.
4: Hart starts in his new role July 1st.
6: Matt Preprost, CBC News, Fort St. John.
1: And lastly, survivors of a bear attack near Dawson Creek in 2022 are being honored for their heroics. Leosette Hansen, Adrian Bartolome, and Winnelli Kanoi recently received the Star of Courage and Medals of Bravery from Mary Simon, Governor General Mary Simon. During the attack, Hansen used her body to shield to protect the group, while Bartolome and Kanoi escaped to get help. It is 6:35 Pacific Time.
0: Thank you, Alia. Alia Ramadan back on our news desk, and we'll check in with her coming up here before the top of the hour. Let me tell you what's going on in the next 30 minutes here. We are going to talk about WestJet. Maybe you heard on World Report that WestJet is under fire for what looks like tricky maneuvering after canceling flights and denying passengers compensation. Erica Johnson will join us with a Go Public investigation. That story coming up here in about 10 minutes. But first, inviting off-road vehicles into town. The mayor of Canal Flats will be coming up here in just a moment. Sonia LaRouche, as we look out our window here in the downtown Kelowna, partly cloudy. The sun is starting to spill into the streets. 9 degrees in Kelowna. It's 8 in Vernon, partly cloudy as well. Salmon Arm is 8 and sunny. Princeton right now, we're looking at 6 degrees and partly cloudy as well. It's a nice start to a spring day. And how does it look?
7: It's going to be a warm summer day, I would say.
0: Oh, yeah, okay.
7: With the temperatures for Kelowna and Penticton, a sunny day with a high of 25 degrees. Similar weather story for the Similkameen. In the Shuswap, also mainly sunny and a high of 23 degrees there.
0: Yeah, looking very nice in Revelstoke as well this morning. 6 and partly cloudy, and then 6 and partly cloudy. I should say mostly sunny. There's a few clouds. I'm just looking at some of the street cameras in Nelson, Castlegar, Cranbrook and Kimberley are 7 and clear. Lots of sunshine as well in Fernie this morning where it's 4 degrees.
7: Yeah, sunny in Revelstoke as well this afternoon with a high of 22 degrees. In Invermere and Golden, mainly sunny with a high of 20. For the West Kootenay, also mainly sunshine in the forecast and a high of 25 degrees. A few degrees cooler with a high of 21 in the East Kootenay, but sunshine there as well. And for the Elk Valley, also sunshine this afternoon and a high of 19 degrees there today.
0: Gotta love it. We do need a bit of rain, but it's nice, a nice spring day. Thanks, Sonia. We'll check back in with her in a minute. You're listening to CBC Radio 1 in Canal Flats at 91.7 FM. And some off-road vehicles are now street legal in some areas in the village of Canal Flats. It's part of a new pilot project in the East Kootenay community. ATVs, dirt bikes, and dune buggies are now allowed to pass through town, fill up gas, without having to be loaded onto a trailer first. Mark Doherty is the mayor of Canal Flats. He joins us on the line. Good morning.
8: Good morning.
0: So most municipalities in BC wouldn't dream of allowing off-road vehicles in town. Mayor, why change the rules for Canal Flats?
8: Well, it's, we do have a lot of outdoor enthusiasts here, and it's made sense that they could use the roads to get to the backcountry from Canal Flats.
0: So how'd this all start? What prompted the discussions about this at council?
8: Well, it started by a couple of individuals that came to us. They came and asked if there was any way that we could have off-road vehicles in Canal Flats using the roads to get out of town. We investigated it. We found out that there's other communities doing it. We followed their bylaws, and we put them in place for ourselves to try it out for a pilot project.
0: What does the RCMP think about this idea?
8: They're all on board for it. We're dealing close with the RCMP. They're happy to see this happen. You know, it's a pilot project, so we will get data from them as well as data from the town to find out whether or not it's successful. They're doing it a lot up north already. Mm-hmm. There's other communities doing it. Elkford does it.
0: Yeah, yeah.
8: So we thought that we would try it out and see how it goes. So we have several streets that people can use to get out of town, get gas, go like the group that comes in from Kimberley and Cranbrook and the group that comes in from Elk Valley, they can now go to eat at the social and get gas and leave.
0: Yeah, so you don't have to put it on the trailer. You just ride on the street. It's street legal. So, and I understand that part. I mean, how much have you talked to like the mayor in Elkford to get an idea of how that's all been going there?
8: I talked to him quite a bit, and Steve Fairburn is his name, and he's been very helpful in helping us get this up and going as well. And he said it's a great success there.
0: Okay,
8: and we hope it'll be a great success here.
0: Now, one thing I want to ask, you know, obviously there's going to be some bylaw change. What are the rules going to be for riding ATVs in town? Because it's not everywhere through the town, right?
8: No, it's not everywhere. So we have a map for everybody to see the roads that they're able to go on and able to get gas or food and then leave. The bylaw is you got to be doing 35 in town. You know, we'd like you to get signal lights on if you can. They're not that expensive, between $89 and $200. And you got to use all the motor vehicle bylaws or laws.
0: Yeah, fair enough. Now, have you heard any pushback from the other side of this? Because I'm thinking about people that they're maybe not backcountry enthusiasts. So what do they think of this idea?
8: We actually haven't heard that much bad publicity from other people. So, we haven't had any letters, or it's been very supportive in the town. Most people have ATVs in town.
0: Yeah, yeah.
8: We're not running on the highway or anything like that. So that's one thing.
0: And now I wonder about the benefits to the village of Canal Flats. How do you feel this might benefit the community to have this bylaw in place? I mean, especially as we get close to the long weekend here.
8: We do have a lot of ATVs that go over to the Black Sheep campground. So I think that'll help us out in town. They're putting on ATV rides over at the campground all the time. So that'll help out a lot too. And you can reach either the Rockies or the Purcells from Canal Flats.
0: Mm-hmm. Yeah, I can imagine it being a very successful bylaw. And I wonder how you will gauge the success of this pilot project. I mean, how do you measure that it's working in the way that you want it to?
8: We'll be working close with the RCMP to make sure that the people are using all the safety equipment that they're supposed to be using. Any complaints that we get because of loud noises or speeds or stuff like that, we will be putting in the database. And at the end, we'll be looking at it to see how many complaints and how many people were stopped by the police.
0: Are you an ATV guy?
8: No, I'm not.
0: No, not a backcountry enthusiast yourself?
8: Well, I go in the backcountry, but not on ATV.
0: Gotcha. Okay. Well, thanks for making a few minutes for us here, Mayor. We'll check back in on this in a little while.
8: Okay, sounds good. I'll talk to you later.
0: All right, take care. That's Mark Doherty, the Mayor of Canal Flats. We reached him in the East Kootenai community this morning by the phone.

0: It's 6:43 Pacific, 7:43 in the Mountain Time Zone. You're listening to CBC Radio 1. I'm Joseph Otu, filling in for Chris Walker. He'll be back with us tomorrow. Well, some new developments came to light after a go-public investigation into WestJet. Our team recently told the story of two passengers who were denied compensation after WestJet canceled their flights. Now they found more than 30 more WestJet passengers were denied compensation after their flights were canceled, and the airline blamed safety-related maintenance. But a go-public investigation suggests something else may be going on. Flight records show that WestJet swapped aircraft just before canceling those flights, a move that could allow the airline to avoid paying tens of thousands in compensation. Erica Johnson joins me now with more on this investigation. Good morning, Erica.
1: Good morning, Joe.
0: So start us off. What did you find?
1: Well, what we found is what looks to be a pattern. After we reported on two cases just a few weeks ago, passengers started reaching out saying they thought the same thing had happened to them. So we dug into the flight data, and in 34 cases, we found WestJet declined to pay passengers for their flight delays by saying their plane couldn't fly for safety reasons. But actually, the airline had taken a perfectly good plane and then swapped in one that needed maintenance, sometimes within minutes before canceling the flight. Under Canada's air passenger protection regulations, you can get $1,000 if you arrive at your destination more than 9 hours late, but only if the delay is within the airline's control and not required for safety. And in every one of those cases, WestJet claimed unplanned maintenance required for safety. That's what happened to Brad Vanderwilk of Edmonton.
0: Okay, so what happened in his case?
1: Well, he and his girlfriend were on their last night of their vacation in Mexico, out having dinner, when he got an email from WestJet saying their flight home the next day had been canceled. Here's how he describes that moment.
2: We stopped eating because we're like, how are we going to get home? We've got our kids at home. We've got to both have to work. And into a bit of a tizzy, we had to try and get through to WestJet, which in itself was a bit of a long shot.
1: So after 2 hours on hold to WestJet, they managed to get another flight, but they had to overnight in Victoria, and they arrived home 16 hours later than planned. So he filed for compensation.
0: Oh, man, I'm just thinking about where the kids and trying to arrange things. My God, a tizzy is right. Okay, and WestJet denied it?
1: Yeah, they said his flight was canceled due to unplanned maintenance required for safety. But when we looked at the flight records, Joe, it didn't add up. They show WestJet swapped in a different aircraft, one that hadn't flown for over 2 days, and then canceled the flight in the very same minute. So that didn't sit well with Vanderwilk.
2: They're sneaky. They're just trying to do what they can to not pay anybody anything.
1: And what's key here is the aircraft that was originally scheduled for Brad's flight, WestJet used it for a different flight.
0: Okay, so the big question here, can they do that? I mean, what do experts say about that move?
1: Well, we put Vanderwilk's scenario to a lawyer who specializes in air passenger rights. Simon Lin of Vancouver says that timing is a major red flag. If a plane is swapped in and then the flight is immediately canceled, he says that raises serious questions about whether the maintenance issue actually caused the cancellation.
3: In those cases, I think it actually confirms that a non-functioning plane has been swapped in to give the impression that it may have been a cancellation for maintenance.
1: So he's saying it can create the appearance on paper that the cancellation was due to a sudden safety issue when, in fact, that aircraft may have already been out of service.
0: Hmm. And so this isn't just one or two cases. You found more than 30?
1: Yeah, well, to be accurate, my producer, Anna, found more than 30. She spent hours poring over flight records and discovered 34 passengers affected by this. Planes being swapped shortly before cancellation, sometimes within minutes, and then WestJet saying it was due to safety-related maintenance and denying compensation. We also spoke to Gabor Lukacs, who runs Air Passenger Rights. He says this is a serious violation of the regulations.
4: They went ahead and lied to the public, lied to the passengers by telling them that a flight actually was canceled for safety reasons, for unexpected maintenance reasons. While that plane was already grounded for 2 days, it is called fraud.
1: Now, fraud is a strong word. Yeah. What he's pointing to is the gap between what passengers are being told and what the flight records appear to show.
0: Okay, I have to know, what does WestJet say about all this?
1: Well, we asked WestJet for an interview and they declined. They sent a written statement saying aircraft can be reassigned to minimize the overall impact, so the fewest passengers are disrupted. They didn't address, Joe, why planes were being swapped in shortly before cancellations, and they didn't explain the specific cases we put to them.
0: So was anyone investigating this?
1: Yes, the CTA, the Canadian Transportation Agency, it's the airline regulator, it has confirmed that an investigation is now underway. It actually started after our previous story on two cases where WestJet swapped planes and then denied compensation. Interestingly, the CTA already ruled against WestJet on a similar case of plane swapping back in 2022.
0: Wow, so there is precedent for this. Now, what about passengers? I mean, what can they do if this happens to them?
1: Well, that's the thing. It's so hard to know if your flight is canceled for legitimate reasons or if there's some musical chairs with planes going on. But experts say you should document everything. Keep your tickets, any emails from the airline about the cancellation, any receipts for costs you incur because of the delay, like hotel and food. Mm-hmm. And then if you're denied compensation due to unplanned maintenance required for safety, you should ask for specifics. What kind of maintenance was required? At what time was this maintenance issue discovered? Under a CTA decision, airlines are required to provide detailed information about what happened. So them just saying a blanket maintenance issues, that's not enough.
0: Okay, that is good advice. But I wonder about our first guy, Brad Vanderwilk. What happened in his case?
1: Well, essentially nothing. He kept pushing. He presented WestJet with flight records showing a plane was swapped in and his flight canceled the same minute. But he says he heard nothing, just that WestJet considers his case closed. So now he's preparing a case for small claims court.
0: Wow. Erica, thank you for this.
1: Yeah, good to talk to you, Joe.
0: That was Erica Johnson with our Go Public unit. If you have a story you want the Go Public team to investigate, send an email to gopublic@cbc.ca. It's 6:50 Pacific, 7:50 in the Mountain Time Zone. You're listening to CBC Radio 1. Well, Manitoba could become the first jurisdiction in the world to ban AI chatbots for kids. While countries like Australia have banned social media for youth under 16, Manitoba's proposal takes it one step further, suggesting a ban should be expanded to include AI chatbots like ChatGPT and Claude. This weekend, CBC's cross-country checkup spoke to folks about banning chatbots for kids. Here's what some callers shared with guest host Sarejo Coelho.
5: It's a technology that's going to be used for years and decades to come in the workplace. Right? So we can't just be as simple as to say, well, if you're under 18, then you don't get to use it, right? But at the same time, we also know that developmental levels when it comes to critical thinking, 12 to 15 year olds, they still aren't there yet, right? So it's not safe for us to really just let them run wild with this technology. Human beings, we crave social interaction. It's an itch, right? And we seek to scratch it. And if an AI chatbot is scratching that itch, then people aren't going to reach out for the real thing.
6: So I think banning children from, or anybody from doing something, is just going to feed the fire and make them want to go out and do it. My opinion is that we should be holding the companies that own these and develop these programs to be more accountable. And they're making money off of us and they're giving us a service and we're not happy with that service.
7: Well, I don't mind a conversational approach. There is some room for that. I do think an interaction that simulates a conversation can be more useful in a shorter period of time than, you know, something that's providing you with a text. You've got to work your way through covering all the legitimate technical points, etc. I do like that personal interaction.
8: It does have some very powerful uses, even in schools, but I think the issue is around children is the way AI is purposely designed. The fact that it's been given a personality and that the interactions are explicitly supposedly designed to be like a conversation. I think that's where the problem is, where children get addicted to it. It's as if they're talking to an expert. You know, Google's been around for many years, but no one's ever fallen in love with Google. It's not presented as if it's a person. It's a conversation. It's presented as just the facts, ma'am.
0: Those were some callers on Cross Country Checkup, and you can download the Checkup podcast or listen on the CBC Listen app at cbc.ca/checkup. It's a long-standing tradition. Get your dialing fingers ready. It's time for Mind Breakers.

0: Questions are all going to be about all things long. All things long. If you want to play, give us a call right now, toll free, 1-888-662-6628. Again, that number, 1-888-662-6628. And I will wait for the thumbs up, which Sonia has given me. Caller number one is ready to play. Good morning.
1: Good morning.
0: All right, who am I speaking with?
1: Dave in Invermere.
0: Dave in Invermere. How's the morning so far?
1: A little misty, but it promises to be a good day.
0: Yeah, excellent. You had a good weekend?
1: Yes.
0: All right. Okay, you're ready for this? You sound like you're sharp and ready to hit it.
1: Sure.
0: Okay.
1: Let's try it.
0: All right, so here's your question, Dave. Flowing around 7,000 kilometers through 11 countries, Dave, what is the longest river in the world?
1: Longest river in the world, would it be the Nile?
0: That's your final answer?
1: It is.
0: Dave, you are correct. It is, in fact, the Nile River.
1: Marvelous.
0: Well played. Okay. So, Dave, you're going to be in the draw hat, for a chance to win a Daybreak mug on Friday. So stay on the line. Sonia's going to come back to you in just a moment, and we'll get your details, and you'll be in the hat for the draw on Friday for a Mindbreakers mug.
1: Great. Thanks.
0: All right. You're very welcome. So more questions on all things long as we get towards a long weekend at the end of the week at 6:55 Pacific, and we'll pop over to the news desk. Well, sort of the news
2: Here
0: desk.
2: Here it is.
0: Yeah, the makeshift.
2: The news desk has arrived.
0: The desk and the voice behind it.
2: Where you also can do
0: the
2: drum
0: roll.
2: Do you want
0: me to drum roll every time?
2: Yeah, no, please.
0: No. No fanfare?
2: Definitely not necessary on a Monday morning. Thank you, Joe. Joe, a couple of things we're looking at for the news this morning. So the four Canadians who were on board that cruise ship that was struck by that hantavirus outbreak, they're now isolating in Victoria. They arrived yesterday. Three people, as you know, have died since that outbreak began on that cruise ship. Five others who left the ship are infected with the virus. And then people in the daycare sector say closures could be coming. Now, this is a result of recent changes that BC has made to its provincial nominee program. So early childhood educators are on the priority list, but early childhood educator assistants, they're no longer eligible. So we'll get the details about that story and other news coming up at 7:30 Pacific time.
0: Yeah, I was curious about where in BC the hantavirus, people that were quarantined were being, so
2: Victoria. Yeah. So at first they didn't mention it, but now they've confirmed. And so those people isolated, and it's because they have connections to BC apparently. Maybe family. And then we're expecting actually an update from the provincial health officer, Bonnie Henry. She's expected to speak right around 11 o'clock, I think, this morning. So we'll be getting details then as well.
0: Hell yeah, on it. Okay, let's pop from the news desk to the weather desk. Sonia LaRouche. Hello.
3: Yes, weather is looking very nice and warm today, Joe. For the Okanagan, Similkameen, a sunny day with a high of 25 degrees. For Salmon Arm and Sikkimus, mainly sunny and a high of 23. I'll just keep going. It's basically sunny or mainly sunny everywhere, so I won't repeat myself too much. For Revelstoke, high of 22 degrees. In Invermere and Golden, a high of 20. For the West Kootenay, also mainly sunny and a high of 25 degrees. In the East Kootenay, a high of 21. And for the Elk Valley, a similar weather story with sunshine this afternoon and a high of 19 degrees there this afternoon.
0: Excellent. Anything happening on the roads we need to know about?
3: I have not seen anything to report about this morning. So, hopefully that's a good sign. Hopefully it's roads are looking good.
0: Yeah. No news is good news. 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This is Daybreak South.

0: We're getting close to the top of the hour. We got the national news coming up in just a couple of minutes. Let me tell you what's coming up after 7 o'clock, bringing out the big guns. So for 60 years, the Canadian Armed Forces have been conducting avalanche control in the Rogers Pass area using massive howitzers. But that's coming to an end. I remember, Allie, you were talking to us about this.
1: Yeah, and then now our reporter, Jacqueline Gelineau, I had mentioned she'd been working on it, so we're going to hear all about it. But, you know, it's interesting because we had just done, you know, a great conversation earlier in the season when the Highway 1 had closed, and we'd had a great chat with Parks Canada about the work that those howitzers really, you know, with that, how it's much incredible. They help. So it'll be interesting to hear what Jacqueline sort of uncovered and the conversations that are coming out of that news, hey?
0: Yeah, those guns are going to fall silent after 60 years. And another story, we're going to go into, well, not just Revelstoke, but also some of the other mountain resorts. So we're going to dig into the resort reality of some of our favorite mountain towns and hear about a new report that basically explores what those resorts need to stay viable. So we'll talk to the head of Revelstoke's Chamber of Commerce, who also happens to be the chair of the Resort Chambers of Commerce Coalition. It's a group that represents mountain and coastal towns, not just in BC, but also Alberta. So we'll talk to Caroline LaChapelle just after the national news, which is coming up here in just a few minutes. And if you have anything you'd like to share with us this morning, whether it be about our stories, the roads, maybe it's the weather, maybe it's about belated Mother's Day, you can always email us, daybreakkelowna@cbc.ca. We're getting close to the top of the hour now. 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
5: This is World Report. Good morning, I'm Martina Fitzgerald. The number of hantavirus infections is climbing. Many of the passengers who may have been exposed to the virus on board the Dutch cruise ship have returned home. But among them, there are reports of at least two new confirmed cases. The CBC's Briar Stewart is in Tenerife, where the ship is anchored. Briar, what can you tell us about these new infections?
6: One is a French passenger. Her symptoms started to appear on the repatriation flight yesterday. Officials do say that her condition is now deteriorating. There is also an American passenger. He had what health officials described as a mild positive test. But in addition to that, there's also another American passenger who hasn't tested positive, but he has mild symptoms. And all of the passengers, of course, and crew that were on that boat are going to have to go through a period of quarantine. And the World Health Organization is recommending 42 days from the last known exposure. And that would mean 42 days from yesterday, because that's when the passengers were all last together.
5: And Briar, what are health officials in Tenerife doing now?
6: They're working on kind of the final stages of this operation. So the ship is still a few hundred meters offshore. It was refueled. It's being restocked now. And then later today, you're going to see those last passengers and members, some members of the crew, be evacuated from the boat. The captain of the boat, Jan Dobrogovsky, he put out a pretty heartfelt video message, just kind of praising the passengers and the crew for their unity and their courage through all of this. Here's some of his message.
7: We've all been a part of this voyage, and I wish nothing more to everybody, guests and crew alike, to be able to go home safely and in good health.
6: And as a reminder, three people have died of this virus, and the German national who died earlier this month, her body is still on the vessel, and it will be taken back to the Netherlands as well.
5: Briar, thanks for this.
6: You're welcome.
5: That is the CBC's Briar Stewart in Tenerife. The four Canadians who were on board the ship are now back in Canada and isolating for 3 weeks in British Columbia. Provincial health officials say no one is showing signs of infection. Their quarantine period could be extended if they develop symptoms. WestJet passengers are accusing the airline of making itinerary changes only to avoid compensating travelers for flight delays. CBC's Go Public team has found dozens of examples where WestJet canceled flights for what it said were maintenance and safety reasons. But as Erica Johnson reports, the flight records tell a different story.
8: I feel lied to and cheated.
9: Brad Vanderwilk was in Los Cabos, Mexico in March when he got an email from WestJet canceling his flight home to Edmonton the next day. He filed for compensation, but WestJet denied it, claiming the cancellation was due to unplanned maintenance required for safety. Under the rules, airlines don't have to pay if there's an unexpected safety issue. But flight records go public reviewed show WestJet swapped in a plane that had been grounded for 2 days, then, in the same minute, canceled Vanderwilk's flight. So, on paper, the flight was canceled for safety reasons.
8: They're sneaky. They're just trying to do what they can to not pay anybody anything.
9: Since our recent story on WestJet swapping planes, GoPublic has uncovered 34 more cases where the airline denied compensation after swapping in planes needing maintenance and then quickly canceling the flights. Passengers we talked to say they were ripped off.
10: That's unethical.
11: They're lying to our face.
12: I just felt completely blindsided.
9: Air passenger rights advocate Gabor Lukacs says the pattern is profoundly troubling.
13: It is called fraud. This is white-collar crime.
9: WestJet says it sometimes reassigns aircraft to minimize the overall impact of unavoidable disruptions, but wouldn't address why it's swapping planes or why passengers aren't compensated. Canada's airline regulator has confirmed it's now investigating. Erica Johnson, CBC News, Vancouver.
5: The man accused of trying to assassinate U.S. President Donald Trump has pleaded not guilty to all charges. A gunman ran through the blockade during the White House Correspondents' Dinner in Washington late last month. Cole Allen is facing several charges, including the attempted assassination of the president. British Prime Minister Keir Starmer is refusing to step down, but the calls to resign are growing, including from within his own Labour Party, as it faces growing criticism around the cost of living. As the CBC's Crystal Gamansing reports, local elections last week dealt the party a devastating blow.
14: We're battling Reform and the Greens at a deeper level. We're battling the despair on which they prey.
15: Labour Party leader Keir Starmer telling his doubters and supporters the Labour Party must stick together for Britain's sake, but acknowledges the party has had issues.
14: I take responsibility for navigating us through a world that is more dangerous than at any time in my life. And I take responsibility for not walking away.
15: Dozens of MPs were calling for Starmer to set a timeline for a party leadership contest after last week's local elections. Labour lost nearly 1,500 council seats, not to mention political control in Wales, something it had maintained for 100 years. Nivendu Mishra is one of those MPs.
16: People feel that the mistakes that we've made in the past few months, they're not able to overlook them anymore.
15: MP Catherine West is threatening to launch a challenge of her party leader. 80 MPs would need to support West in order to trigger a leadership contest.
14: I know that people are frustrated by the state of Britain, frustrated by politics, and some people frustrated with me.
15: Starmer says Brexit made people poorer. To improve the economy, he'll move the UK closer to Europe. It's unclear if that, along with calling out threats on the right and the left, will be enough to end the threats from his own bench. Crystal Gamansing, CBC News, London.
5: Across Canada, spring seeding is in full swing. This year, farmers are paying even more to get crops in the ground with higher prices for fuel and fertilizer. But the bigger concern may be what's ahead. Ina Sidhu has that story.
17: Spring seeding is underway at the Newman Family Farm, a short drive south of Calgary. Tractors are rolling through the fields, planting wheat, barley, peas, and canola over 1,600 hectares.
18: This year, we're just kind of holding tight.
17: Farmers like Leroy Newman facing rising diesel and fertilizer costs.
18: We're probably not buying as much machinery this year because of that.
17: The conflict in the Middle East continues to disrupt global energy and fertilizer markets. Farm Credit Canada chief economist Craig Johnston says the plant crops for a few million hectares could still change this year and likely next.
19: This is going to affect not just fertilizer prices right now, but also I think the conversation's heading towards, is this becoming a 2027 problem as well?
17: Most producers buy fertilizer months in advance. Many in the industry say farmers may move away from fertilizer-heavy crops like canola or corn and plant more peas or lentils instead. Seed grower Greg Stamp says he's already having to speculate.
11: We're really guessing a year out ahead of the market on what we need to grow to sell to our customers. And so we're doing a lot of guessing.
17: Economists say farmers can't simply charge more for their crops because grain prices are set on global markets. But consumers may still notice higher grocery prices as transportation costs ripple through the food supply chain in the weeks and months ahead. Ina Sidhu, CBC News, Calgary.
5: Canada's first tick research facility is now open at Acadia University in Nova Scotia. Ticks spread the bacteria that causes Lyme disease. Over the last decade, cases of Lyme have increased more than tenfold. As Tom Murphy reports, scientists are researching ways to prevent the spread of diseases.
20: This is the first kind of facility in Canada.
21: It's called the Canadian Tick Research and Innovation Center, or CITRIC. Nicoletta Ferrione is in charge of the pioneering research here.
20: People are very alarmed and very scared. We don't have a vaccine for Lyme yet, although we know very well that ticks carry multiple pathogens. So a vaccine for Lyme won't be the best solution for protecting us from this.
21: The black-legged tick, or deer tick, carries the bacteria that causes Lyme disease. But there are other varieties in the U.S. expected to soon establish themselves here in Canada. The Lone Star tick can cause a meat allergy in humans, and the Asian longhorn tick can cause anemia in cattle, killing them.
22: They're coming whether we want them or not.
21: Tim Murish is a beef farmer in Poplar Grove, Nova Scotia, who is keeping a close eye on his cattle for signs of sickness.
22: It'd be $2,000 right off the top, depending on the age of it. Is it a bred cow? Then you're losing two animals. You know, it could be expensive in a hurry.
21: Scientists say the research will be critical to understand ticks and to help develop products to combat them, including a lawn spray they hope to bring to market soon. Tom Murphy, CBC News, Wolfville, Nova Scotia.
5: And that's it for World Report. I'm Martina Fitzgerald. This is CBC News.
0: Hey, good morning. Thanks for hanging out on the Monday with us. This is Daybreak on CBC Radio 1. Alia Ramadan is on our news desk this morning. Good morning, Alia.
1: Good morning, Joe. The four Canadians who were on board a cruise ship struck by a hantavirus outbreak are now isolating in Victoria. And recent changes to BC's provincial nominee program is causing concern in the daycare sector. We'll hear the details and other news coming up at 7:30.
0: Ali Ramadan back on our news desk in 20 minutes. Between now and then, we'll talk about, well, for 60 years, the Royal Canadian Artillery has been firing howitzers into the mountains of Rogers Pass to set off avalanches, but now the guns are falling silent. We'll learn what this says about the changing face of the military and avalanche control. That story in 10 minutes. Up first, how a lack of childcare, housing affordability, and transportation infrastructure is making life more difficult for mountain resort communities. That story up first this half hour. Sonia LaRouche, good morning.
23: Happy Monday.
0: Happy Monday, if such a thing exists. We are enjoying it. You think so?
23: Well, on a beautiful day like today,
0: you know,
23: yes.
0: And I like the cool kind of spring weather. We're kind of easing into the day. Some nice clouds. I don't know how much rain there is in the forecast, but I tell you right now, places like Asuyus, where it's 12 degrees, partly cloudy. It's 9 in the central Okanagan and in north Okanagan, right around 9 degrees as well in Vernon. Salmon Arm is 8 degrees and sunny. Oh, do we have any rain in the forecast?
23: No, not for today, all right. At least. Yeah, no. It's going to be a warm and sunny day for the Okanagan and Similkameen, sunny with a high of 25 degrees. Also mainly sunny in Salmon Arm and Sicamouse with a high of 23 degrees there.
0: Lots of sunshine expected as well through the Kootenays today, or today, currently in Nelson. It's 6 degrees and mostly sunny. Yeah, I'm still in my other role. Cranbrook and Kimberley, 7 and clear. The Elk Valley right now, it's Fernie's looking very nice, 4 degrees, and some sunshine spilling across Fernie. How are we looking there?
23: We are looking like a sunny day in Revelstoke as well, with a high of 22 degrees. Also mainly sunshine for Invermere and Golden, with a high of 20 in those areas. For the West Kootenay, mainly sunshine sunshine this afternoon and a high of 25 degrees. In the East Kootenay, similar weather story with a high of 21 degrees. And for the Elk Valley, they will also have sunshine and a high of 19 there today.
0: Very nice. Thank you, Sonia LaRouche. We'll check back in with her in a few minutes from now. It's coming up to 7:13 Pacific, 8:13 in the Mountain Time Zone. You're listening to Daybreak on CBC Radio 1. I'm Joseph Otu, filling in for Chris Walker. He'll be back with us tomorrow. And if you're listening in Revelstoke, you're listening at 91.3 FM. Well, mountain resorts are a big economic engines for towns in our listening area like Fernie and Revelstoke. But a tourism business organization is warning that these groups are hitting a breaking point. These communities are hitting a breaking point. The Resort Chambers of Commerce Coalition represents a group of mountain and coastal towns in BC and Alberta. And their new report explores issues like housing, transportation, and a lack of childcare as some of the biggest challenges. Caroline LaChapelle is the chair of the coalition. We've reached her this morning in Penticton. Caroline, good morning.
2: Good morning.
0: I'd like to start with, you know, we listed some of the challenges in the introduction, but you live and work in Revelstoke. Can you tell us about some of the

0: did also receive some interesting stats that 40% of our businesses are women owned. And we're seeing this come through in statistics across other communities as well. But most importantly, we gather our largest pain points for our community, which is workforce, housing, transportation, like we put in this media release. And we asked the remainder of the Resort Chambers of Commerce Coalition members, which include the 14 resort municipalities in BC, as well as Jasper and the Bow Valley Chambers, what their top advocacy pieces were. And this is where we sat at the end of the day. So we had a very long list before we put out this media release that we sent you that was much more in-depth than this. But at the end of the day, as a coalition, we need to take a look at, as resort communities, what are the top pain points for our businesses and how can we advocate as one voice together, which is the point of our coalition.
1: Right. Okay. So I want to dig into some of those pain points, as you say. You know, things like the coalition wants more market housing to attract workers. So, you know, if housing supply increases, how do resort businesses bridge the gap if the cost of living in these high demand destinations continues to outpace the wages?
0: So at this point, we are at the first step in this coalition's advocacy work. So what we've done is we've released where our focuses are going to be. So Chambers of Commerce have limited and varying capacity, and us getting together and putting this list of where are we going to put our focuses is the number one and most important space that we live in. The reason why, Joe, is because we can get easily sidetracked. As you know, the government has been changing the PNP, the temporary foreign workers programming. Everything sort of changes almost every week is what it feels like. And so if we get distracted and get out of our comfort zone where we are able to actually get some work done and understand what does this really look like, we're just going to be kind of going left and right. So right now we're focusing on what these pain points are and what we're going to do with them. So you're actually on step two with that question, which is the question everyone has, and it's very validated. So for housing, for instance, if you wanted to talk about that quickly, all of our, because we're across a couple of provinces, we're going to be getting together, getting some more information as a group on what our communities are doing, what are our best practices in our communities, what are our worst practices. And then we're going to go and sit down with some ministers and request specific advocacy next steps. Yeah.
1: So more to come on that one. But what about, you know, how resort communities often have small permanent populations with sewer and water infrastructure to match? But maybe you could give us some real life examples of what that looks like in a community like Revelstoke or Fernie when there's a sudden influx of visitors.
0: Yeah, the South Okanagan Chamber is also a member of the coalition as well. And so when in your area that you are currently kind of speaking to, so what we see a lot happen in resort communities is tourism infrastructure, which is actually the roads, the sewage, everything you've spoken about gets obviously impacted at a much higher rate because we have an influx of visitors. And what happens is we're usually quite small towns. We're not large regions, and we don't have the tax base to be able to cover these types of infrastructure deficits and the impact on them. And so what we want to do is we want to sit down with our municipalities as a group and see where their largest pain points are, who they're actually already talking to, because this isn't, the point of this coalition is not a duplication of advocacy. If there's a space where we can advocate alongside our municipalities with the members of the coalition, so for instance, like Jasper, Village of Jasper would come on and tell us what their pain points are, Revelstoke, Columbia Valley, and so on and so forth. Like, imagine how much more powerful voices will go forward if we're all rowing in the same direction. So to answer your question, it's money. We need funding. And where does that come from? And how does it come from a space that is not taxing residents, but maybe we're looking at taxes that are collected by tourism and visitors? And what does that look like of putting a little bit more of that towards infrastructure supports?
1: So you'd be lobbying both provincial and federal government for that?
0: Yeah, it depends on which ministry it sits under, for sure.
1: Okay. And so people, you know, they come to these these communities because it offers a different experience than you'd get in a bigger city. So that idea of trying to balance growth with keeping that small town charm that makes people special.

0: But how do you find that balance then?
1: That is a priceless question. How do you find that balance? And I think the best way that you can ensure that you're going to not miss the boat, shall we say, before it's too far gone, is to gather everyone who's a stakeholder at the table in these communities and then share again those best practices from communities that are further down the road from us. For instance, like Whistler has been doing this for much longer than Fernie and Revelstoke and Rossland and you name it has been doing this. So how do we learn from them? And then what are we doing maybe in our communities that's innovative that they want to know about? And so it's about bridging those conversations and including also at the table our destination management organizations, as well as our municipalities whenever applicable, so that we can ensure that we are just speaking as one voice as well.
0: Yeah. And as you said earlier, that's kind of the stage you're on. But are there some priorities that are higher than others, or is it just, you know, you're going to take a shot with everything as one big priority?
1: No. So the priorities that we sent out in our media release are workforce. So of course, workforce is an overarching term, but for us, we're looking more at pathways to permanent residency. That we want to, we have some great announcements that have come that there's supports coming for healthcare workers and trades workers, which is extremely important as well in these types of communities. We want to look at how can we better work with our youth in our regions and create some programming that's sustainable and maybe pilot some things with our school districts. We want to look at how we can, of course, have the proper temporary foreign worker pathways for what our communities need for housing. We're looking at, you know, how do we get housing going that's affordable or workforce housing without having to wait 2, 3, 4 years for delays and then increasing the costs of what that looks like? Is it also taking a look at special projects? How we can do different DCCs, so development cost charges for those. So if anyone wants to see the media release, we're happy to send it to them. They can email us. They can email me directly at executive@revelstokechamber.com, and there's a little bit more details in there. Transportation is a big one. I've spoken to CBC before about transportation. When transportation shuts down in these resort communities, I mean, it's massive impacts. And so highway connectivity, which then you start to branch over to, you know, federal level as well.
0: Mm-hmm. And I mean, what comes next then? What's the next step?
1: So it'll be for us to sit down together with our stakeholders in our communities. So it'll be our municipalities, for instance, see who's doing what, and then sitting down with certain ministries, if both federally and provincially, as well as critics, and seeing where is the temperature on these specific subjects, requesting for them to come and meet with us, and then going, okay, this is where we feel that we are going next. The biggest thing for us is that we're looking for some funding support to be able to hire a part-time to potentially a full-time advocacy staff for our coalition. Advocacy does not pay the bills, and so there's not a lot of grant funding for that type of thing. So we're looking for funding so that we can have transparency and consistency in our communications.
0: Well, Caroline, we'll leave it there, and we'll link up when there is more to report on. Thank you for the time.
1: Thank you.
0: That's Caroline LaChapelle, the chair of the Resort Chambers of Commerce Coalition, and we reached her this morning in Penticton.

0: That is the sound of howitzer field guns being fired into the mountains of British Columbia in the Rogers Pass. For more than 60 years, the Royal Canadian Artillery has been firing these guns as part of avalanche control operations along the highway between BC and Alberta. But soon, those guns will fall silent as the long-standing program comes to an end. The CBC's Jacqueline Gelineau has been looking into this story and joins me now. Good morning, Jacqueline.
1: Good morning, Joe. Thanks for having me.
0: Yeah, start with telling us a bit more about this program.
1: Yeah, thank you. Before we get into the news of that the program's set to end after August 2027, I just want to give some people the background into this really unique and interesting partnership between the Department of Defense and Parks Canada. So the area near Revelstoke called Rogers Pass is within Glacier National Park. That's managed by Parks Canada. Now, it's actually the only avalanche pass currently managed by the Department of Defense. And it's one of the oldest military operations in Canada. More than that, it's actually the world's largest mobile avalanche control program. So all of that to say, you could say it's kind of a big deal. The Department of Defense first began firing those howitzer guns that you heard at the beginning into the mountains in Glacier National Park way back in the late 50s. Now, this was before the Trans-Canada Highway was even built in the area. And back then, their goal was to protect the railway. They used those big guns. They sort of look like cannons to blast the mountains. And the next time you drive through Rogers Pass, there's actually two on display near the summit, if you want a visual. So the goal is to trigger small, controlled avalanches on the slopes that threaten the highway. And this is to prevent large, potentially dangerous avalanches from building up. Now, the highway is always closed for this, and that's something people might be familiar with if they've ever driven on the highway in the winter in that area, because the avalanches can actually flow onto the highway. So it's a big deal for people that live in this area or travel through there often. I spoke with Revelstoke Mayor Gary Sulz, and his reaction really sums up a lot of the discussion and speculation around the decision to end the program.
2: Not surprising with what's happening in the world. And that leaves us without those people operating the howitzer to take down the avalanches. So moving forward is going to be concerning because we're talking Trans-Canada Highway. They go out multiple times a year to blast and sometimes multiple times a day. So we're not sure how that's going to transition to a private contractor taking that over.
1: And the other people I've spoken to say things pretty similar to Sulz. They understand that the military is moving on, but they're kind of worried about avalanche risk, prolonged highway closures, especially since the official replacement to the program has not yet been announced.
0: Right. And so, Jacqueline, why is it ending?
1: In short, it's an old, expensive program, and these are old guns. Howitzer guns are no longer made or used by the Canadian military in combat. So every time they break, the parts actually need to be custom made, which is, as you can imagine, expensive and time consuming. And the special ammunition itself that they fire into the mountains is also difficult to come by. So a lot of work there. I spoke to the Department of National Defense spokesperson, Daniel Blouin, and here's what he told me.
3: The current five-year memorandum of understanding between Parks Canada and the Canadian Armed Forces is set to expire in August of 2027. In 2025, we officially communicated to Parks Canada that we wouldn't renew the avalanche control MOU beyond its expiry date in August 2027 due to evolving defense modernization priorities and operational imperatives, including the planned divestment of the legacy artillery systems that are currently used in support of this operation.
1: To summarize that statement in plain English, because that's military speak, Blouin said the howitzers are nearing the end of their life, and they aren't really being replaced with direct equivalents. Additionally, as you know, we may have heard, there is an increased effort at having Canada's armed forces engage with the world internationally, and that means there's less time and resources for domestic operations like this one. Now, here's a clip from Richard Shimuka. He was interviewed by CBC recently. You may have heard him. And he's a defense policy expert with the McDonald Laurier Institute. And I thought this clip added really important context.
4: If you look at what the Canadian Forces undertake as missions, one of the biggest areas is sort of, domestic contingencies, which is could be disaster relief, emergencies, and some of the fires we've had over the past couple of years here. And having the ability to effectively to meet them, it really takes away from their core tasks of providing defense and sort of, whether it be Canada or abroad. When you make the military the first resort for domestic contingencies, it really runs them ragged.
0: All right. And Jacqueline, I know we have about 30 seconds or less. What do we know about what happens next?
1: Honestly, we don't really know. We know Parks Canada said discussions are ongoing with the military, and the BC Ministry of Transportation said they're ready to support. There's talks of drones. There's already helicopters in use. And there's these remote detonating towers that can trigger avalanches remotely. But we don't know exactly what's going to follow this unique and long-lasting partnership.
0: Okay. We'll leave it there and we'll wait for more updates on this story. Thank you so much, Jacqueline.
1: Thanks for having me.
0: That's the CBC's Jacqueline Gelineau reporting today from Revelstoke. Let's head over to the news desk here. Alia Ramadan is standing by.
5: This is CBC News. Good morning, I'm Alia Ramadan. It's sunny in West Kelowna and 10 degrees, mainly sunny in Prince George, and 5. The news this morning, 4 Canadians who were on board a cruise ship struck by a hantavirus outbreak are now isolating in Victoria. They arrived last night. 3 people have died since the outbreak began. 5 others who left the ship are now infected with hantavirus. Catherine Garrett reports.
6: The public health agency says the group was first traveling from Spain to Quebec on a charter flight. From there, they transferred planes and traveled to BC. In a news conference Sunday, provincial health officer Dr. Bonnie Henry says they were assessed, then brought to pre-arranged lodgings for 3 weeks of isolation. She says so far they have not shown symptoms, but there's robust safety plans in place.
7: At no point do we expect them to be in contact with the public during this arrival process or during their isolation period.
6: UBC infectious disease specialist Dr. Srinivas Murthy says spread is very unlikely, even if the returning passengers do end up getting sick.
8: Doctors and other staff members who got hantavirus infection were likely directly within the same room and had extended periods of time with infected individuals.
6: Henry says some of the group have BC connections, but officials will not be sharing other details. Catherine Garrett, CBC News, Terrace.
5: RCMP in Terrace and have canceled a province-wide Amber Alert for 2 children. The alert was issued just before 1 o'clock this morning, but was lifted about 2 hours later. The RCMP did not provide any other details, but thanked the public for their assistance. Recent changes to BC's provincial nominee program is causing concern in the daycare sector. The program is a way for the province to prioritize in-demand jobs. Early childhood educators remain on the list, but early childhood educator assistants are no longer eligible. Akash Kaur works at Tiny Hoppers Daycare in Nanaimo. She says she's one of many immigrant women doing the job in BC.
9: They started bringing assistants in, and now when they are like, they're still a lot of shortage on educators still. And if the assistants go, like, take out from being in from the daycares might need to be, like, closed for a few months.
5: The province says early childhood workers are a priority, but fully qualified educators are in greater need than assistants. Northern Health is set to stop funding a facility that provides affordable accommodations to patients in Dawson Creek. As the CBC's Tom Summer reports, the nonprofit behind the house is now looking for help to keep it running.
10: Boultry's House opened 3 years ago in Dawson Creek. Named after a longtime doctor in the area, the 6-bedroom facility was designed to be a home away from home, complete with laundry and a shared kitchen. At $30 a night, the house offers an affordable place for Northern BC residents to stay while getting medical care. Now, its future could be in jeopardy. According to a letter sent by South Peace Health Services Society to the city of Dawson Creek, Northern Health will cease its funding contribution by the end of the year. The society wants support from the city of Dawson Creek, asking council to send a letter advocating for funding from the Ministry of Health. Mayor and council will discuss the request this morning at City Hall. More than 220 people stayed at the house in 2025. Tom Summer, CBC News, Dawson Creek.
5: And the Cranbrook Community Forest is reminding people they're not allowed to use motorized vehicle in the forest. Amber Wong reports.
11: The Cranbrook Community Forest Society says the incidents happened Tuesday night. The vehicle was seen driving through the forest near one of the society parking lot and was later seen flee down the power line corridor. Joseph Cross is with the society. He says, well, incidents like this relatively uncommon in the community forest. He wants it to stay that way.
12: You know, once you open the doors to something like that, you know how things can escalate. Of course, cause damage, fires, etc.
11: Under provincial restrictions, people are allowed hike, bike, and walk their dogs in the area, but not drive motorized vehicles.
12: Because there's usually a lot of misconception about what can be done or not done in the community forest.
11: Cross says ATV can also damage sensitive ecological areas.
5: And that's your CBC News for British Columbia. It's 7:35 Pacific time.
0: Thank you, Alia. Alia Ramadan on our news desk this morning. You're listening to CBC Radio 1. I'm Joseph Otu, filling in for Chris Walker. Let me tell you what's coming up here in the next half hour. Heat records in the southern interior are making life harder for fish. We'll hear what it means for rainbow trout being released near Kamloops. That story will be coming up here in about 8 minutes from now. But up first, too many, too fast. We'll talk about the growing concern over kids on e-scooters and e-bikes. RCMP will join us in just a couple of minutes from now here on Daybreak. And I'm sure you've been seeing some of those stories on social media about kids on e-bikes and e-scooters. Sonia, it is a very nice day for a bike ride.
13: It is.
0: The morning's looking great.
13: Yep. It will be a warm day.
0: Yeah, it's going to be warm. So, I mean, right now, already 12 in places like Osoyoos. It's 10 in central Okanagan, in Vernon, in north Okanagan right now, sitting about 9 degrees. It's a nice sunny start. Is it going to stay sunny?
13: It's going to stay sunny today, Joe, for the Okanagan and Similkameen, up to 25 degrees today for a Shuswap, high of 23.
0: Yeah, looking at the Kootenays and Columbia's, Revelstoke, it's been a nice morning, partly cloudy. Right now, about 9 degrees there. It's about 9 as well in Cranbrook and Kimberley in the East Kootenay. The West Kootenay, much the same. Lots of sunshine spilling across. And right around 9 degrees in Nelson and Castlegar.
13: For Revelstoke, sunny and a high of 22 degrees. In Invermere and Golden, also mainly sunny this afternoon and a high of 20 there. For the West Kootenay, mainly sunny and a high of 25 degrees. A little bit cooler with sunshine in the East Kootenay, a high of 21 degrees there. And also a sunny day in the Elk Valley and a high of 19 degrees there today.
0: Excellent. And roads?
13: Roads are still looking good from what I see. So, yeah.
0: Beautiful.
13: Yeah.
0: Like the doctor, no news is good news. Thank you, Sonia. It's coming up to 7:37 Pacific, 8:37 in the Mountain Time Zone. Kids on e-scooters and e-bikes are causing problems almost everywhere. Most recently in the South Okanagan, RCMP put out a reminder to parents that kids aren't allowed to ride certain e-bikes and e-scooters, especially on sidewalks. Now, despite their efforts, police throughout the Okanagan Valley say they're getting more complaints about how kids are using them. Sergeant Jason Beta is the area commander for the Osoyoos RCMP, and he joins us this morning. Good morning, Sergeant Beta.
14: Good morning, Joe. Thank you for having me.
0: Yeah, thanks for your time. So what prompted the most recent release about kids riding e-scooters and e-bikes?
14: Well, first of all, the nice weather we're having, we're seeing more and more people out. And as a result of that, we're getting a lot of more calls about kids riding into traffic on these things without looking, riding without helmets, riding on sidewalks. And so we wanted to put a reminder out to the parents that, a lot of parents, first of all, don't know what the regulations are. And they're simply buying these alternative modes of transportation for their children and letting them use them out, throughout town. But they certainly do fall under the Motor Vehicle Act, and we felt we wanted to make sure parents were aware of that.
0: Hmm. Now, I know RCMP has been sending warnings and reminders about the rules around e-bikes and e-scooters for a few years now. How effective is the message getting through?
14: It's hard to say. I did a public presentation here a few weeks ago in town, and we had a good turnout, but the turnout was primarily consists of adults that were looking to purchase e-bikes or e-scooters and wanting to learn about the regulations, as well as people in attendance that had some concerns about the use of them. What I didn't see is a lot of parents or children attend these things, and so that was a little disappointing. I think we really need to get the message out to the parents and to the children.
0: So are you seeing more or fewer kids riding e-bikes and scooters?
14: We're seeing more and more all the time. And again, an e-scooter, it's prohibited for anyone under the age of 16. We're seeing a lot of young people ride these, people under 16, and riding ones that are not legal in the first place. An e-scooter must have a wattage of no more than 500 watts and a speed of no more than 25 kilometers per hour. We're seeing ones with 750 watts, ones that can do over 50 kilometers per hour. And so that's a big issue.
0: Well, and I wonder, you just said, you make these presentations and you've seen a lot of adults in there, but can you kind of give us a basic rundown of some of the rules? What do you need kids to know about the kinds of e-scooters or e-bikes that are legal?
14: So a kick scooter without a motor is legal. Again, it's motor transportation that cannot be used on a sidewalk, of course. But any scooter that has a motor on it is basically not legal for a person under 16 years of age to use on a roadway. So if someone wants to purchase one and if they have a big property, want to use it on their property, or you can purchase off-road ones, use one on the trails, by no means, that's not a problem at all. It's when they start bringing them onto the roadways that it falls under the Motor Vehicle Act regulations and riding without a helmet, riding into traffic without looking. These are things that we're trying to prevent.
0: Now, we called up Pedego Electric Bikes in Penticton. They sell e-bikes. Aaron Sanders runs the store. Let's have a little bit of a listen to what he had to say, and I'll come back and ask you in a second here, Sergeant.
15: We do have people coming in look for kick scooters. A lot of those would be for their kids, but we inform them that there are age restrictions for e-kick scooters, and a lot of people don't really seem to care of what the law is. They just think it's a good transport for their kids.
0: How accurate is that characterization that parents don't really care about the rules?
14: It's hard for me to say. I mean, when we do find someone, the person underage riding them, we do try to speak to the parents. And so far, I've had good cooperation from the parents. They advised me they simply did not know the rules. And they've taken the scooter away from the child. And so it's hard to say that, if there are a lot that just don't care. I think it's more that right now, just the under education of the rules.
0: And to that end, you've been holding some of these education sessions for parents, as you mentioned. You had that last one, a month ago? I mean, did that meeting change anything about how you're approaching this issue?
14: I don't know if it changed how we're approaching it. I mean, really, I like to start with education, but as we move into it, if people just aren't understanding and aren't going to follow the rules, then we're going to move to the enforcement stage.
0: Well, tell me about that. What does enforcement look like?
14: Well, it's no different than a motor vehicle, driving a motor vehicle. If we find you committing an offense, we may have to issue you a violation ticket. With a e-scooter, a person under 16 could be issued a violation ticket for first of all riding, being underage, but also the parent can be issued, a parent or guardian can be issued the same ticket, and a lot of people aren't aware of that as well. Hmm.
0: I want to play you one more bit of audio from the owner of Pedego Bikes again. This is Aaron Sanders. He says he's spoken both RCMP and bylaw about what you mentioned, enforcement. Let's hear what he had to say about it.
15: Press release in the paper is they need to do more than that to stop what's happening. They need to really enforce what the law is and let people know that they just can't do what they want to.
0: Sergeant, I mean, what are the challenges to enforcing these kind of rules?
14: Well, there's not a lot of challenges. It's if we see something happening, we can address it as we would any other motor vehicle infraction. Other than that, these scooters are like a motorbike in a sense. If the if they want to flee from the police, it's very easy for them to do so. They can get in down into smaller areas, and they can turn a lot sharper than us. And so we're not about to start chasing people and putting, you know, them, ourselves or the public at risk. So, you know, we will stop them when it's safe to do so. And again, educate and issue violations if needed.
0: So you've issued some press releases, you know, you're doing a public interview right now. You've talked to people at education sessions. What comes next? How do you escalate this to get it through to parents?
14: Well, I think in the end, if the violation tickets aren't going to work, if we find the same person riding again, it may come down to a seizure or impoundment of that of the e-scooter or e-bike. And, you know, it's a tough thing, like you say. Like, you know, a lot of people are using them, and they're a great mode of transportation to get around as long as you're being used safely. But the problem is we really need people to follow the rules and keep themselves and everyone else safe on the streets.
0: Well, we appreciate you taking a few minutes to explain the issue here.
14: Thank you for having me.
0: Thanks for your time. Sergeant Jason Beta is the area commander for the Osoyoos RCMP, and that's where we reached him this morning.

0: 7:45 Pacific, 8:45 in the Mountain Time Zone. You're listening to CBC Radio 1. This is Daybreak South. I'm Joseph Otu filling in for Chris Walker. He'll be back with us tomorrow. A number of heat records have been set in the southern interior this month, and that is bad news for fish. As the CBC's Shelley Joyce reports, rainbow trout being released into Edith Lake near Kamloops will have to work hard to survive. Derek Ingram of the Fresh Fisheries Society of BC drove from the Fraser Valley to release 2,500 young fish, each about the size of a human finger.
1: And these fish, you know, most of the fish we release are 8 months to a year old.
2: Fingerling's a life stage of a rainbow trout. So these fish are 7.5 grams today, and they're released in the springtime. And by this time next year, they're probably going to be 500-600 grams, which is a pretty big size fish. But a lot of anglers here are fishing for larger fish, and there's also brook trout in this lake. So my name is Derek Ingram. I work for Freshwater Fisheries Society of BC, and today we're stocking Edith Lake with 2,500 Fraser Valley spring fingerlings. Well, we fulfill a stocking prescription from the provincial government. And we stock probably up to 800 different lakes in the province multiple times.
3: These are the guys. Can you tell me a little bit more about these ones? Like, why do you stock with these ones specifically?
2: Well, these fish are Fraser Valley domestic rainbow, and they're actually triploid, so they cannot reproduce. So they put all that energy into growth instead of gametes, and they can live a very long time if they're not caught.
4: My name is Perry Penny, live in Kamloops. This is my friend Colton.
3: And so you guys came out fishing here today. Any luck?
4: We had luck only in that we didn't get wet. We had one beautiful rainbow right at the boat, but he decided not to cooperate. And he released himself. We probably would have released him gently, but he had his own theory about that.
3: Who are these guys in the back?
4: Oh, this is, hey, Xander and Shepard. These guys are the true fishermen, but they were a little distracted because the bite wasn't heavy.
5: Maybe it isn't biting that hard.
3: They're not biting down that hard?
5: Yeah, I think so.
3: Okay, so no fish today?
5: Yeah.
6: My name is Brian Heisey, and I am a recently retired professor at Thompson Rivers University, where I study fisheries and limnology. I think we're seeing low water levels throughout the interior and down into southern Okanagan as well. I think part of this is because we've had less of a snowpack than we would normally have, and this can have a number of consequences on water levels in lakes, rivers, and streams in the region. As we have these increased temperatures and we have increased rates of evaporation, the chemicals in the lake are going to become more concentrated. And as that happens, we tend to get an increase in the pH of the water. And if the pH goes above 9.0, then it becomes a problem for rainbow trout. They can't really handle that. And so the province then has to stock strains of fish that can handle those elevated pH levels.
3: They stock trout fingerlings. They put them in these lakes hoping they're going to survive. What impact does this heat have on them and the drought as well?
6: Yes, it's a wonderful program that we have in the province of stocking these lakes with these juvenile rainbow trout. When the water levels go down a little bit, though, it can have numerous effects. One is to concentrate, change the water chemistry of the lakes, increasing the pH, but also it can affect the invasion of some of these invasive species. For example, a lot of the fish that have been introduced into parts of the interior of BC, which includes smallmouth and largemouth bass and perch, for example, these fish do better at warmer temperatures than our local trout do. So it gives them a competitive advantage, and these fish are actually coming in and eating some of our native rainbow trout. Another effect that we're going to have with these increased water temperatures is the fact that warmer water can chemically contain less oxygen than cooler water. So as these waters warm up, they hold less oxygen, and of course the fish need to breathe that oxygen using their gills. So we're putting an extra strain on the fish that way.
3: So when there's a drought like that and you're seeing reduced water levels in a lake, are there any solutions?
6: Yes, there are. And one of the main things the government can do is control water levels in those water bodies by putting small dams at the end. So if you look at Edith Lake, which is close to Kamloops, there's a small dam structure at the outflow. And so the government can actually control water levels to keep water in there. As well, the government has the option to buy out some of the water licenses so that enough water is left in the lakes to support those fish populations.
3: Who caught that one?
7: I did.
3: Okay. He's a beauty. Now, did he fight or what was it like?
7: Yeah, he was fighting, a little bit towards the end there.
8: Pulled the rod straight down like that into the water.
3: I was wondering about just the way it's been very hot and dry. Are you concerned about the water level at all? How does it look to you?
7: Everything looks good right now. Yeah, maybe later on in the summer when it gets 30 or 40 for a couple of weeks straight, that maybe there'll be some concern then.
3: How are you going to cook that fish?
7: How am I going to cook it? I'm going to give it to a lady that I know. No, she'll cook it for herself.
3: Lovely. That's a very kind gift.
7: Yeah.
3: Who doesn't want a fresh fish?
0: I can't think of anybody. That sounds really good. That was Ben Hotchkiss and Brad Letourneau with a fresh 3-pound rainbow to take home from Edith Lake near Kamloops. You also heard from Brian Heise, a professor in the Department of Natural Resource Sciences at TRU. Thanks to the CBC's Shelley Joyce for that story. It's 7:51 Pacific, 8:51 in the Mountain Time Zone. Let's head over to the sports desk with Scott Regier. Scott, good morning.
8: You're a fan of fresh fish?
0: Oh, yeah. You?
8: It's a hard thing to say on air.
0: Fresh fish.
8: Yeah, really fast.
0: Yeah. Really not going to try it five times, though. No, that's not going to happen.
8: No, don't do that.
0: But I am a bigger fan of sports. And, man, after a slow start to their series against Buffalo, the Habs are rolling.
8: Yes, they are. Since losing that opening game of the second round in Buffalo, Joseph, the Habs have outscored the Sabres 11-3, including getting 6 by the Sabres netminder last night. Included in that barrage, Cole Caufield and Yuri Slavkovsky, a couple of stars, both ended scoring droughts, and goalie Jakub Dobish shone once more. He made 26 saves. Then the young Czech keeper, Joseph, was interviewed on the ice. And when he tried to answer the reporter's questions, the Bell Center crowd intervened. As the fans celebrated, Dobish burst into laughter and just enjoyed the moment, soaking it all in. What he didn't know was that outside the arena, it was even louder, with fans enjoying a viewing party on big screens on what was a sunny Sunday in Montreal. Pretty clear that city senses history just might repeat itself. They've had rookie goalies lead them to the Stanley Cup before, named Dryden and Waugh. Could Dobish be the next? There's obviously a long way to go yet, but teammate Alex Newhook, who scored twice last night, likes what he sees in his goalie.
9: I think since he's been here, he's been a gamer, and, you know, he's got that fire in him, and he wants to be in the moment. He wants to be the guy, and, you know, we're very confident in him. Obviously, he's proven that throughout the year, but right now, to be coming up this big and this time of the year, it's huge, and you need it to advance playoffs.
8: Yeah, so Dobish has become a bit of a cult hero, but he told reporters yesterday, Joe, I'm a regular guy. In fact, he called himself a goofy goaltender who just goes home, eats, watches Game of Thrones, and then goes to sleep. Well, he'll be back trying to drag and slay tomorrow night where the Habs can go up 3-1.
0: Is there any goalie that isn't goofy?
8: Yeah, they're all a little.
0: I suppose you have to be to do that job.
8: You want that kind of pressure and the shots to the head and the whole thing. Yeah.
0: No kidding. All right, to the WHL playoffs where we could have two Canadian teams in this year's final.
8: Yeah, we already have one, Joe. The Ottawa Charge eliminated Boston yesterday. They did so in double overtime in a game where they were ahead 2-0, then fell behind 3-2, and then came back to win it. Captain Breanne Jenner says lesser teams might have collapsed after such a turn of events.
10: When you go up 2-0 and then in the span of 5 minutes, you let that lead go, I think a lot of teams would fold. And I think the fact that we were able to put that in the rear view and just keep going, that's something that, you know, we try to cultivate in our locker room. So to see it come out in a big game where it'd be easy to hang our heads right after those 5 minutes, but we kept going and found a way.
8: And now they'll try to find a way to win the Walter Cup. They'll find out their opponent in the championship series tonight. Minnesota and Montreal play. We could, if Montreal gets through that, have an all-Canadian final.
0: Oh, wow. Yeah, that'd be fun. Now to CFL, the Canadian Football League, where training camp is underway for the BC Lions, and they're somewhere near us here in the southern
8: Kamloops
0: interior. What stands out there?
8: Well, nice sunny day yesterday for them, as it turned out. That was good. Another thing they hope is good is the play of their new left tackle, Corey Woodruff. He is replacing the departed Jarrell Broxton, who is one of the league's best. And Woodruff, who's used to playing left guard, was asked how he feels about moving to protect the quarterback's blind side.
11: It's not really an adjustment, if I'm being honest. I feel like I could play any position on the offensive line. So I came in this year, I'm a little bit slimmer, a little bit faster. So whatever the team needs me to do, I'll get it done. I'm blessed that that he was able to give me all the knowledge and all the things that he gave me, but now it's time for me to take the torch.
8: Yeah, we'll see how he does. Nathan Rourke was named the most outstanding player last year after producing a record more than 8 yards per play. We've never seen that before. And so the Lions will try to follow suit this season. Day two of training camp from Hillside Stadium in Kamloops today.
0: Gotta love that. And yeah, they're going to be in Kelowna playing some games at the end of June for Touchdown Kelowna. So that'll be a lot of fun. Hey, Scott, I know there's just a few weeks left in the European soccer season. Any thoughts on the weekend action?
8: any thoughts? That's a setup for me. So, Arsenal, your side. They've been favorites to win the Premiership. Yesterday, they needed to beat West Ham. Didn't look like they would when West Ham scored off of a corner kick to tie things in the dying seconds. A draw would have put my team, Manchester City, back in the driver's seat to win the English title. But then the refs got involved. And using video assistant referee technology, this decision.
12: After review, West Ham number 19 commits a foul on the goalkeeper. Final decision is direct free kick.
8: So the goal was disallowed. My 9-year-old son was in tears as Arsenal won. And with two games to go against weak opponents, they should win their first title in 22 years. For Man City fans, it might be time to cue the club's theme song, Blue Moon, the slow, melancholy version of Blue Moon. But I'm happy for you. I really am.
0: No, and listen, I appreciate that. And it was Mother's Day, of course, and my wife enjoyed the roller coaster of emotion.
8: You made her watch soccer on Mother's Day?
0: No. She came into the room because she said, "What are you screaming about?" And I was like, "I just aged 10 years in these 15 minutes of a game." Yeah. No, I didn't force
8: it. It was
0: a
8: foul. The foul was fair. Yeah. The result was fair, as much as it pains me to say.
0: You're a good man, Scott. Thank you for the rundown on everything. We'll talk to you tomorrow.
8: Sounds good, Joe.
0: Take care. That's Scott Regier on our sports desk. And
13: I will never watch soccer with you.
0: No, I would never force anyone to watch with me. I can be
13: the emotional roller coaster. This is what's going to turn your beard gray. I see. You know what? I see like three hairs.
0: I'm telling you, I was watching my heart rate through the gate. Anyway, who cares? Tell me about what's going on.
13: Moving on, we say. Joe, four Canadians who were on board that Dutch cruise ship that was affected by that outbreak of hantavirus are now in isolation in Victoria. Now, the provincial health officer, Dr. Henry, says none of the four is showing any symptoms, and we're expecting to get an update from her later today. And the Cranbrook Community Forest Society, they're concerned about trail safety and risk to wildlife. This is after they saw a video showing two people driving a side-by-side through restricted trails in that community forest. So I'll have those stories and other news coming up at 8:30 Pacific time.
0: Thank you. Ali, I shall be back, as she said, at 8:30 for the next newscast, 9:30 Mountain Time. We just got an email about traffic on the Bennett Bridge. So Dan says, oh, hey, traffic is backed up. Like he says, he's been sitting there for half an hour on the west side. So we got a bit of an issue on the bridge. But we'll quickly, Sonia, if you can give us the weather rundown, and we'll check on the bridge on the other side of World Report. How's the day looking?
14: Yes, well, I can say actually for the bridge, it looks like the cameras are delayed right now. So I can't actually see the current status. So thank you for that note. For sure. It's going to be a nice day, though. Sunshine, or mainly sunshine, basically everywhere, with a highs of 25 in the Okanagan and Similkameen, high of 22 for Revelstoke. In the West Kootenay, a high of 25 degrees. East Kootenay, a few degrees cooler, high of 21. And for the Elk Valley, a high of 19 today, and sunny there as well.
0: Thank you, Sonia. We will pop over to World Report. That's what's coming up next here on CBC Radio 1. Sonia, myself, and Alia will join you again on the other side of the national news up next on CBC.
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15: 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And on CBC Listen or wherever you get your podcasts. The CBC News is next. Coming up in half an hour, it's The Current with Matt Galloway.
17: It's census time. Have you filled out the census yet? Did you get the long form or the short form? Deadline is tomorrow, and it turns out that many Canadians are filling it out very proudly. We'll speak with Canada's Assistant Chief Statistician about the census and what we learn from it coming up on The Current.
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3: Good morning, I'm Martina Fitzgerald. The number of hantavirus infections is rising. Two more passengers from the cruise ship at the center of the outbreak are now testing positive. One of them is among 17 U.S. citizens who landed in Omaha early this morning. He's now in isolation at a quarantine facility. Officials are downplaying any risk. Jim Pillen is governor of Nebraska.
18: No one who poses a risk to public health is walking out the front door of the streets of Omaha or beyond.
3: Another U.S. citizen is showing symptoms but does not have a confirmed infection. In Paris, a French national is in hospital after falling ill during her flight home from Tenerife. Officials say that woman's health is deteriorating. Most of the passengers who were on board the ship have returned to their home countries, among them four Canadians. They're back in British Columbia, where they'll spend time in isolation while health officials monitor for signs of infection. The CBC's Caroline Bargoot reports.
19: The flight carrying the four Canadians touched down in Victoria, BC just after 6 p.m. Sunday. The end of a long journey that started in Spain with a pit stop in Quebec to change planes. Bonnie Henry is British Columbia's provincial health officer.
20: I want to reassure people that we are taking every measure to minimize and eliminate any risk to people here in British Columbia.
19: She says the four Canadians on the MV Hondius have been isolating since May 4th and have not shown any symptoms of infection.
20: Public health protocols are in place, and this situation is being carefully managed every step of the way.
19: The federal government sent a chartered plane to pick up the Canadians from Spain. Public health officials were on board with them the whole time, monitoring their condition.
20: We are hoping that none of them are infected and that none of them will develop disease, but the incubation period, so the period between the time you were exposed and the time you might develop disease, is as long as 6 weeks. So we have to wait out that 6 weeks to make sure that nobody was infected.
19: The Canadians will be isolating for 21 days, but health officials say that could be extended to a maximum of 42 days if they begin to show signs of infection. Dr. Srinivas Murthy is an infectious disease specialist.
21: The people who were exposed on that cruise ship, say the doctors and other staff members who got hantavirus infection, were likely directly within the same room and had extended periods of time with infected individuals.
19: Health officials say the Canadians will have no contact with the general public while in BC. Caroline Bargoot, CBC News, Vancouver.
3: WestJet passengers are accusing the airline of making itinerary changes only to avoid compensating travelers for flight delays. CBC's Go Public team has found dozens of examples where WestJet canceled flights for what it said were maintenance and safety reasons. But as Erica Johnson reports, the flight records tell a different story.
22: I feel lied to and cheated.
23: Brad Vanderwilk was in Los Cabos, Mexico in March when he got an email from WestJet canceling his flight home to Edmonton the next day. He filed for compensation, but WestJet denied it, claiming the cancellation was due to unplanned maintenance required for safety. Under the rules, airlines don't have to pay if there's an unexpected safety issue. But flight records Go Public reviewed show WestJet swapped in a plane that had been grounded for 2 days, then, in the same minute, canceled Vanderwilk's flight. So, on paper, the flight was canceled for safety reasons.
22: They're sneaky. They're just trying to do what they can to not pay anybody anything.
23: Since our recent story on WestJet swapping planes, Go Public has uncovered 34 more cases where the airline denied compensation after swapping in planes needing maintenance and then quickly canceling the flights. Passengers we talked to say they were ripped off.
24: That's unethical.
25: They're lying to our face.
26: I just felt completely blindsided.
23: Air passenger rights advocate Gabor Lukacs says the pattern is profoundly troubling.
27: It is called fraud. This is white-collar crime.
23: WestJet says it sometimes reassigns aircraft to minimize the overall impact of unavoidable disruptions, but wouldn't address why it's swapping planes or why passengers aren't compensated. Canada's airline regulator has confirmed it's now investigating. Erica Johnson, CBC News, Vancouver.
3: British Prime Minister Keir Starmer is fighting for his job.
28: I know I have my doubters, and I know I need to prove them wrong, and I will.
3: Earlier today, Starmer addressed the media and members of his own Labour Party who blame him for severe losses during last week's local elections. And he made the case for why he should remain Prime Minister.
28: Because we are not just facing dangerous times. but dangerous opponents. Very dangerous opponents. This hurts not just because Labour has done badly, but because if we don't get this right, our country will go down a very dark path.
23: So far, a leadership vote has not been called, but there are still calls for Starmer to resign as Prime Minister. After a weekend of peace deals offered and peace deals rejected, the war in Iran is no closer to an end. U.S. President Donald Trump is calling Iran's latest terms totally unacceptable. Israel's Prime Minister has taken to American airwaves to make the case for war. The CBC's Cameron McIntosh has more from Jerusalem.
1: I think it accomplished a great deal. But
2: Israel's prime minister insisting the war is going to plan.
1: It's not over because there's still nuclear material.
2: Benjamin Netanyahu on 60 Minutes, his first U.S. broadcast interview since the war began, acknowledging American skepticism about the war and U.S. involvement in it.
1: And we've not done well on the propaganda war.
2: But he said Israel will not stop fighting until Iran either gives up its nuclear material or it's taken away.
1: You go in and you take it out.
2: He did not say how Israel or the U.S. would do that.
1: You're going to ask me these questions. I'm going to dodge them because I'm not going to talk about our military possibilities, plans.
2: That nuclear material also at the center of a U.S. offer over the weekend to begin talks to end the war. The U.S. offering to lift some sanctions if Iran gives up its enriched uranium and allows free movement in the Strait of Hormuz. Iran countered, insisting the U.S. pay damages and recognize Iranian sovereignty over the strait. In a social media post, U.S. President Donald Trump called that totally unacceptable. Meanwhile, Israel continues its strikes in Lebanon, targeting Iranian proxy Hezbollah. Netanyahu insisting Israel will keep fighting on that front until Iran's threats to the region are stopped, with or without U.S. support. Cameron McIntosh, CBC News, Jerusalem.
23: Tomorrow is the deadline for Canadians to fill out the census. The survey is rolled out every 5 years to provide the government with a picture of communities and households across the country. As the CBC's Thomas Dagla reports, failing to complete the questionnaire could have consequences.
4: The census has begun.
5: Despite an advertising blitz with Statistics Canada insisting the census is crucial.
4: Easy to fill out and completely confidential.
5: Social media posts have gone viral.
6: Census time here in Canada.
5: As users boast about refusing to fill out the questionnaire.
6: Send that off to the Liberals so they get the message.
5: Households that don't complete the census face fines of up to $500. But StatsCan Assistant Chief Statistician Jeff Bowlby says first,
7: we'll send text reminders, we'll send reminders by mail. Eventually we'll start calling or knocking on doors.
9: It's incredibly important.
5: Demographer Michael Hahn points out the data is used to determine essential services like hospitals and roads. Plus, this is the first census since the country emerged from COVID lockdowns.
9: Here we are in 2026 trying to identify, you know, what all those changes that took place during the pandemic, did they stick?
5: Although tomorrow is considered Census Day, officials say Canadians won't face any consequence if they fill out the questionnaire in the coming weeks. Thomas Dagg, CBC News, Toronto.
23: 3 Savile Row in central London is a famous part of Beatles music history.
10: When I find myself in times of trouble, Mother Mary comes to me, speaking words of wisdom, let it be.
23: It's where the Let It Be album was recorded, and in 1969, the Beatles gave their final public performance on the rooftop there. Now, the company started by the Fab Four is turning the building into a 7-floor fan experience. Visitors will be able to access studios, the rooftop, and extensive Beatles archives. There is no opening date just yet, but Paul McCartney says he's already excited for people to see it.
10: Let it be, let it be, let it be, let it be. Whisper words of wisdom, let it be.
23: That is the latest national and international news from World Report. I'm Martina Fitzgerald. This is CBC News.
0: Thank you, Martina. I'm Joseph Otu, and you are listening to Daybreak on CBC Radio 1. Alia Ramadan is on our news desk this morning. Good morning, Alia.
8: Good morning, Joe. The four Canadians who were on board a cruise ship struck by a hantavirus outbreak are now isolating in Victoria. None have shown any symptoms so far. And recent changes to BC's provincial nominee program is causing concern in the daycare sector. I'll have those stories and other news coming up at 8:30.
0: And that's in about 20 minutes from now for the next local news with Alia. Coming up in the next half hour, a much debated expansion to medical assistance in dying is inching toward a resolution. We're going to talk to a reporter about where things stand. That's up first in this half hour of Daybreak. A very spring-like morning. Lots of warm temperatures, but it's not like... I mean, I'd probably ask Sonia LaRouche, because you've actually looked at the forecast. Is it summer weather?
11: I mean, I actually always argue about this with people here, because when it gets, especially if it gets to like 25 degrees, that's like summer? Very Finnish summer. Okay, so in the spring, when it's like something like between 20 and 25, especially if it's 25, I'm like, oh my God, summer is here. And then everybody's like, this is spring. And I'm like, no, this is summer. Because I'm not used to like 30 and 40 degree temperatures.
0: On my threshold, I suppose, a little bit warmer. I skew a little bit. Once we're into 30, then I'm like, yeah, proper summer.
11: Well, for me, 25, that's like definitely a summer mark.
0: Okay, all right. Well, I mean, right now, we're getting up there already. Asuyas is already at 12 degrees. Now, the Okanagan is also getting, the rest of the Okanagan anyway, getting close to that. Right around 12 as well. In downtown Kelowna, Vernon's right around 11. Partly cloudy sky, lots of blue sky. Will we see sunshine joining it all day?
11: We will see sunshine, Joe. It's going to be sunny or mainly sunny everywhere, so I won't repeat myself too much. And I guess you can argue if it's a spring or summer day. The temperatures are going to be a high of 25 for Kelowna and Penticton. Similar temperatures in Princeton and Kirriemuir as well. For the Shuswap, a high of 23 this afternoon.
0: Yeah, whether it's proper summer or spring-like weather, through the Kootenays already, we are at 9 degrees in places like Nelson and Castlegar. Mostly sunny there. It's about 7 right now in the Elk Valley under a sunny sky. Kimberley is sitting at around 8 degrees. And clear skies, some blue sky and sunshine as well.
11: For Revelstoke, also sunny and a high of 22 degrees. In Invermere and Golden, a high of 20 today. For the West Kootenay, a high of 25 degrees. In the East Kootenay, a little bit cooler with a high of 21 degrees. And for the Elk Valley, also sunshine in the forecast for this afternoon and a high of 19 degrees there today.
0: Yeah, we got to thank you, Dan, for sending emails about what's happening on the bridge. So he was just letting us know traffic was backed up into West Kelowna. And then Dan replied saying, hey, there's an ambulance that just went through headed towards the bridge. So he's assuming there's an accident. What's the latest there on the Bennett Bridge?
11: Yeah, I'm actually just looking and it looks like it says that there is a northbound vehicle stall has the right lane blocked there on the bridge. Gotcha. So that's probably what's causing that.
0: Okay. Well, keep us posted and maybe you'll let your boss know that you might be a few minutes late. Thank you, Sonia, keeping us posted on that. We'll check back in on things with the bridge as we get closer to the bottom of the hour here. This is Daybreak on CBC Radio 1. I'm Joseph Otu, filling in for Chris Walker. He'll be back with us tomorrow. Canada's Medical Assistance in Dying, or MAID, laws are scheduled to expand next year. The idea is to include people whose only underlying condition is a mental illness. But there's a big if attached to that timeline. A special parliamentary committee has spent months listening to testimony to figure out if the country is actually ready for this step. They wrapped up their final hearings last week and are now pulling together a report for the House of Commons. Sarah Ritchie has been keeping tabs on that work for the Canadian Press and joins us this morning. Good morning, Sarah.
12: Good morning.
0: Can you walk us through exactly what the committee is studying?

0: expansion should not go ahead. Hmm.
1: Now, the people who are in favor of MAID's expansion to include those with only a mental illness, what's the argument for it?
0: Well, there are a variety of different arguments. There have been witnesses on that side, including psychiatrists, physicians who assess people for MAID, physicians who deal with those requests on the regular, and legal experts. And so I'll focus on the legal side of this because one of the viewpoints that's been put forward, and it's certainly not unanimous as things often are not in the legal community, but one of the viewpoints that's been put forward by those who are for the expansion is that this is fundamentally an issue of charter rights. That right now in Canada, if you are a person who is suffering from a medical condition that causes you suffering and you would like to seek a medical assistance in dying, you can be assessed for that if one of the things that's causing your suffering is a physical ailment of some kind. But if you only have a mental ailment, you cannot be assessed in the same way. So right now, someone who's got a mental illness and a physical illness who is seeking MAID can be assessed on both levels. Their psychiatrist can provide testimony. Their psychiatrist can provide opinions rather to the MAID assessment that would help them determine if the person is eligible. And so there's this exclusion in place, which has been in place since 2021. I think it's important to remember that the reason we have medical assistance in dying in Canada at all is because of a charter challenge that actually started in BC. It was the Carter case. That case in the Supreme Court of Canada led to the 2016 law that allowed people who were terminally ill to seek medical assistance in dying. 5 years later, the country reviewed the law. Parliament took another look at it and took into account a number of lower court rulings that challenged different aspects of the exclusions. And that's when it was expanded to people who have a grievous and irremediable medical condition. But at the time, Parliament said that it didn't feel it was prepared to allow that to go ahead for the more complicated assessments and more complicated cases of mental illness. And so that exclusion was put in place. It was supposed to be temporary. It's now been nearly 6 years. And one of the legal experts I spoke with said she's never seen an exclusion go on for that long.
1: Hmm. Sarah, what's the counterargument from people who are pushing against MAID's expansion?
0: So there are many of those, and they are a variety of different opinions, from people who don't think that MAID should be legal in the first place to people who think that it should only be allowed for terminal illnesses as it was back in 2016. But the really common through line in all of the testimony that the committee heard from psychiatrists, from people who actually do MAID assessments in other countries where this is legal for mental illness, is this question of irremediability. So that means that a person will not get better. Yeah. And what a lot of the committee's witnesses said is that it is extremely difficult to determine when a person with a mental illness is at the point where they will not get better. In fact, some of them said it's impossible to tell if a person will not get better because different things in their life can change, different treatments could come about. And so this question of irremediability has been central to the argument, saying that this shouldn't go ahead because you cannot reliably determine when a person won't get better. And if that's true, then you could be providing medically assisted dying to people who may have gotten better. And so that's been sort of the main criticism and the main argument. There's also been concerns raised by psychiatrists from the Netherlands, for example, where this is legal, that Canada's laws don't have the same guardrails in place. So in the Netherlands, a person who has a mental illness who asks for medically assisted dying is assessed, and a psychiatrist can determine that they haven't actually run out all of their treatment options, that there is something else that they should try, and can deny them on that basis. And Canada's laws don't have that kind of nuance in them at this point.
1: Huh, wow. Well, listen, I know it's a hard question to ask, but what's your sense of where the committee is going to land on this?
0: Just given the makeup of the committee, the number of committee members who have sort of openly talked about the fact that they are personally opposed to this, and the witness list that they have drawn from and the people they've heard from, I think it would be surprising, frankly, if they recommended Parliament go ahead with this expansion next March. I think they have a number of different options. You know, they could recommend that Parliament delay this again for a certain period of time, or delay it indefinitely, which would essentially scrap this expansion. or they could determine that the country is as prepared as it can be and let this go ahead next.

0: March. One thing that I will say is that pretty much everybody I've talked to about this says one way or another, this case is likely to end up before the Supreme Court of Canada, that there will be court challenges. There have already been court challenges in lower courts that will end up with a question before the Supreme Court to determine if this is something that is a question of charter rights. And that is something that could happen. But the committee, meanwhile, is set to give its report to Parliament by June.
1: Well, a complicated case, and we'll lean on you for more analysis in June, Sarah. Thanks for your time.
0: Thanks so much for having me.
1: That's Sarah Ritchie, a reporter with the Canadian Press. We reached her today in Ottawa. It's coming up to 8:22 Pacific, 9:22 Mountain Time. Let's head over now to the CBC Business Desk with Kristaly Ramlagan.
2: Good morning. A cabinet order is giving Canada Post up to $673 million to keep the mail service afloat. The amount was carried over from the roughly $1 billion the federal government authorized in a funding top-up earlier this year. It also follows last year's $1 billion cash injection, which failed to sustain the postal service past February of this year. The organization notched an unprecedented loss of $1.57 billion last year, a 46% jump from the year before. It has lost more than $5 billion between 2018 and last year. Amid declining letter and parcel demand, the Crown Corporation says it must modernize through reforms that include community mailboxes and possible post office closures. Canada Post and the union have sparred over wages and structural changes for more than 2 years, with workers taking to the picket line repeatedly. About 55,000 union members started voting last month on a new 5-year contract. The process wraps up at the end of this month. Both sides have agreed not to engage in any strikes or lockouts while the vote takes place, but employees are also casting ballots on whether to authorize a strike mandate in case they reject this deal. About 60% of the union board endorses the proposed collective agreement, but the union's president has asked members to reject it, arguing it rolls back rights and compensation. Next, Google is paying out $50 million after settling with Black employees who alleged systemic racial disparities in hiring, pay, and advancement in a lawsuit filed back in 2022. A former Google employee sued the tech giant, saying it engages in a pattern and practice of unfair treatment for its Black workers. The suit claimed the company steers them into lower-level and lower-paid jobs and subjected them to a hostile work environment if they spoke out. Other former Google workers also joined the suit, which later received class action status. Google says it strongly disagrees with the allegations that it treated anyone improperly and remains committed to paying, hiring, and leveling all employees consistently. The lawsuit echoes years of complaints, though, from Black employees. The settlement, which does not constitute admission of liability by Google, also includes a commitment to an analysis of pay equity and pay transparency measures. And that's your business news for now. I'm Kristaly Ramlagan.

0: It's coming up to 8:25 Pacific, 9:25 in the Mountain Time Zone. This is CBC Radio 1. You're listening to Daybreak. And earlier in the show, we spoke to Sergeant Jason Beta, the area commander for the Osuyus RCMP. Police there sent out a reminder to parents that kids aren't allowed to ride certain e-bikes or e-scooters on sidewalks. And despite their efforts, police throughout the Okanagan say they're getting more complaints about how the kids are using them. After that conversation we heard from you, here are a few calls from our talkback line.
1: Morning, Daybreak. Great program as usual. Curious about the e-bike and e-scooter situation. So how did the RCMP monitor the Lime bikes that we see everywhere to make sure that those folks that are using them are over 16? Anyways, thank you for the information, because our family is sort of in a situation where we may be purchasing one ourselves. So thanks for that information. Have a nice day. Bye.
2: Good morning, Daybreak crew. This is in regards to the electric scooters that you got running around the streets. If the kids are 16, put it on their driver's license. If they're not 16, put it on the parents' driver's license. Man up, start fining these people, because it's going to get out of control. Not only that, think about how many accidents are happening and these kids have got head injuries. My Lord, they're not as smart as they are now. After the injury, they're going to be even stupider. Thank you. Bye.
0: Thank you for the calls. We also got this email from Bill. He says, what happened to the saying, ignorance of the law is no excuse? We'd love to hear from you. You can always send your thoughts to daybreakkelowna@cbc.ca or give us a call at 1-888-662-6628. And let's have a tune before the local news from this next artist in his early 20s, already a two-time Juno winner. Cameron Whitcomb was the best breakthrough artist of the year at this past Juno Awards show. Here he is with a new tune from his new EP, Deep Water. The song is called Kingdom of Fear.

0: That's a bouncy new single from Cameron Whitcomb, Kingdom of Fear. He is playing some shows in his home province next month. If you're in Vancouver in the middle of June for any World Cup festivities, catch Cameron playing at the FIFA Fan Festival on Sunday, June 14th. He's playing at the Amphitheater at the PNE. We're coming up to 8:30 Pacific, 9:30 in the Mountain Time Zone. Alia Ramadan is standing by with your local news, and then Sonia and myself will be back to talk about the bridge traffic and the weather before we wrap up the show. The news is next.
1: This is CBC News. Good morning, I'm Alia Ramadan. It's partly cloudy in Fort St. John and 7 degrees, partly cloudy in Carrimias and 15. The news this morning, four Canadians who were aboard the cruise ship struck by a deadly hantavirus outbreak are now isolating in Victoria. The Public Health Agency of Canada says the group was flown from Spain to Quebec, then to BC for 3 weeks of isolation. Provincial Health Officer Dr. Bonnie Henry says none in the group has shown symptoms, but the isolation could be extended if needed. In a news conference on Sunday, Provincial Health Officer said they will have no contact with the public, but they will be getting supports from officials.
2: They have been through several challenging weeks when a lot was not known, and of the 8 people that we know have this virus, 3 of them have died. So that's a particularly challenging and frightening experience.
1: Dr. Henry says they are isolating in BC because they have connections with the province, and Dr. Henry will be giving an update on the situation at 11 o'clock Pacific time. People in the daycare sector are concerned after recent changes BC has made to its provincial nominee program. Early childhood educators remain on the priority list, but early childhood educator assistants are no longer eligible. Marie Zeidler reports.
3: Poultry's house opened.
1: My apologies, that's the wrong story. We'll bring you that shortly. Northern Health is set to stop funding a facility that provides affordable accommodations to patients in Dawson Creek. As the CBC's Tom Summer reports, the nonprofit behind the house is now looking for help to keep it running.
3: Poultry's House opened 3 years ago in Dawson Creek. Named after a longtime doctor in the area, the 6-bedroom facility was designed to be a home away from home, complete with laundry and a shared kitchen. At $30 a night, the house offers an affordable place for Northern BC residents to stay while getting medical care. Now, its future could be in jeopardy. According to a letter sent by South Peace Health Services Society to the city of Dawson Creek, Northern Health will cease its funding contribution by the end of the year. The society wants support from the city of Dawson Creek, asking council to send a letter advocating for funding from the Ministry of Health. Mayor and council will discuss the request this morning at City Hall. More than 220 people stayed at the house in 2025. Tom Summer, CBC News, Dawson Creek.
1: People in the daycare sector are concerned after recent changes BC has made to its provincial nominee program. Marie Zeidler reports.
4: I love children. They make my day so better.
5: Akash Kaur works at Tiny Hoppers Daycare in Nanaimo. When her work permit expires next year, she may have to return to her home country. Kaur became an early childhood educator assistant a few years ago. The job was part of BC's expedited pathway for in-demand jobs called the Provincial Nominee Program. Late last month, BC changed the occupations it's prioritizing. Kaur's job is no longer on the list.
4: Right now, I'm really scared. I don't know what I'm going to do. What's going to happen?
5: The province says early childhood workers are a priority, but fully qualified educators are in greater need than assistants. Sonia Boyce is a researcher with a Coalition of Childcare Advocates of BC.
6: Racialized immigrant women are making up a bigger and bigger part of the workforce.
5: Boyce says the province should help workers upgrade their credentials or risk facing daycare closures across the province. Marie Seidler, CBC News, Nanaimo.
1: The Prince George Hospice Society says a new palliative wellness center could ease the strain on seniors' care in northern BC. In a presentation to council tonight, the society will build its case that a center which would provide holistic end-of-life care could save Northern Health more than $5 million. They say it would improve care for the nearly 16,000 seniors in Prince George who rely on hospitals and acute care. Council will not need to vote on the matter. Also tonight, council will hear an update on its efforts to restore passenger rail service to North Vancouver. That will come from a transportation planner engaged by Northern Development Initiative Trust. And lastly, the District of Hudson's Hope has released design plans for a new community hall. District of Hudson's Hope Mayor Travis Quibell says it's inspired by the Northeast BC town's roots as a frontier trading post and gathering site for local First Nations.
7: It's built more like a house or home. It has a great deal of attention paid to using features that are made out of wood.
1: Residents will vote this fall to decide if they want to borrow $10 million to help cover the cost of the more than $33 million project. That's a look at your CBC News for British Columbia. We'll have more news coming up from our Vancouver news desk. That's at 9 o'clock Pacific time.
0: Thank you, Alia. Alia Ramadan on our news desk, and she will be back at 9:30, 10:30, and 11:30 with more of your local news, your regional news, coming up to get you through the morning. Let's talk about some of this springy or a Sonia summer like weather forecast before we let you go here. How's the day looking, Sonia?
8: It looks like it's going to be a warm and sunny day basically everywhere, so I won't repeat the sunshine too much. But for the Okanagan, Similkameen, a high of 25 degrees today. For the Shuswap, a high of 23. In Revelstoke, it gets up to 22 degrees today. For Invermere and Golden, up to 20. In the West Kootenays, also mainly sunny and a high of 25 degrees. In the East Kootenay, a little bit cooler with a high of 21. And for the Elk Valley, sunshine and a high of 19 degrees there today. And we talked about the Bennett Bridge between Kelowna and West Kelowna. So it looks like there was reports about a northbound vehicle stall that had the right lane blocked earlier. It looks like that's being cleared, so hopefully traffic is starting to move along. We did get an update from our colleague that traffic is backed up in West Kelowna,
0: West Kelowna,
8: hopefully, it should be cleared, so hopefully it's starting to be smoother there.
0: Yeah, well, hey, as Westsiders know, it is, if there's trouble on the bridge, it means problems for you getting through all the traffic lights there. So if it's moving slow and you're hanging out with us, thank you, because I know how much of a pain that can be. And thank you, Sonia, for all the updates this morning. And hey, we appreciate you spending a few minutes with us. If you have anything you'd like to chime in on as we start this week, you can send us an email, daybreakkelowna@cbc.ca. Maybe some stories that we're missing from your town. You can let us know what the hot gossip is. We'd love to hear about it. daybreakkelowna@cbc.ca. Have a great day. We'll leave you with The Current. That's up next here on CBC Radio 1. Thanks for spending a few minutes with us on Daybreak. The Current is next.

0: The census is so important. The data that we use have big impact on Canadians. The placement of hospitals, the placement of schools, transit routes, all of these decisions are based on census data.
1: Filled out your census yet? The demographic survey of Canadians and our habits is mandatory by law and due tomorrow. In an hour, Canada's assistant, chief statistician, on what that information collected is used for and why the more detailed questions can rub some Canadians the wrong way. Also this morning.
2: If the enemy once again becomes afflicted with miscalculation and resorts to aggression against our country, they will certainly face other surprising options.
1: A fragile ceasefire is barely holding. Donald Trump has repeatedly declared victory over Iran. Global energy supplies remain squeezed. In 30 minutes, Iran expert Ali Vaez on why ending this war is proving much more difficult than starting it and what the Middle East will look like when it is over. And later, forget short-term gains, from scientists listening for life from other planets to authors writing stories that won't be read for 100 years. Mark Medley is obsessed with people who have chosen impossible tasks that they know will likely not be completed in their lifetime. In an hour, how patience, acts of faith, and big dreams can create a sense of hope for the distant future. But we begin with the Prime Minister trying to assuage concerns in different parts of this country with two national unity crises looming. Good morning, I'm Matt Galloway, and this is The Current.
3: In Alberta, there does need to be a demonstration that Canada can work. And I think that we've demonstrated a couple of things over the last number of months that we can work well together. We've changed course on a number of things. And Alberta wants to continue to build major projects in partnership with the federal government. So we're looking forward to seeing if we can make some progress and get this to the finish line. Yeah,
4: track record's there. I'm sure we will.
1: That was Alberta Premier Danielle Smith voicing some skepticism Friday ahead of a meeting with the Prime Minister, asking if a deal between the federal government and Alberta around a potential new pipeline will actually make it to the finish line. Well, it seems that the Prime Minister provided more reassurance during the meeting. Danielle Smith emerged, saying she felt more confident than before. The province and the federal government are still tied up in negotiations over carbon pricing and carbon capture. Meanwhile, Alberta is grappling with divisions of its own over questions of separatism. And those are just some of the many pressing matters of national unity on the Prime Minister's plate as Parliament takes 2 weeks break before a key final four-week sitting before the summer. Our National Affairs panel is here to stitch this all up. Aaron Wherry is a senior reporter with the CBC's Parliamentary Bureau. Stephanie Levitz is a senior reporter in the Globe and Mail's Ottawa Bureau. And Ryan Tumulty, a parliamentary reporter for the Toronto Star. Good Monday morning to you all.
5: Good morning.
1: Steph, let's start with Alberta. Danielle Smith said it was a meeting of the minds. The meeting must have gone very well.
5: Yeah, she was in an ebullient mood, to say the least, when she addressed reporters a little while after this meeting. She didn't give any specifics. She didn't explain sort of how they come closer together. But I've reported in the Globe and Mail that part of the issue is where the province wants to go on industrial carbon pricing and how fast they're willing to get there. But it seems like they might have shortened that timeline and they're inching ever closer to having the conditions in place for Danielle Smith to get her pipeline.
1: Ryan, why has it taken so long for Alberta and Ottawa to negotiate the remaining agreements? Danielle Smith said Albertans are getting impatient. When we were in Calgary, we heard from industry saying that it was beginning to lose confidence in some ways in the ability of Ottawa to land this deal. Why has it taken so long, do you think?
6: I think it's taking so long because the piece that they are trying, that the piece that seems to be the sticking point is this carbon price. So they agreed on $130 as the target. They didn't agree on when they would get to that target. And everything flows from that. So the Pathways Carbon Project, which is part of this deal, depends on a carbon price of a certain level. And it depends on it probably escalating to make the economics of it make sense. And the government isn't going to do a pipeline without that Pathways project in place. And without a pipeline, it's hard to justify expanding in the oil sands. And. So, you know, I think what's taken so long really is that this one last piece will have all the other dominoes fall into play, really. So it becomes central, and getting it right from both sides' perspective becomes essential.
1: Aaron, once those final details are announced, how likely is it that everyone, including the Prime Minister and the Premier of Alberta, but also others in the Liberal caucus, the other provinces, those who are watching this, you have people in the climate world who are paying close attention to this as well. How likely is it that everyone will be happy, or anyone will be happy with this?
4: I think it'll be hard for everyone to be happy. Look, whenever this MOU lands, the next question will be who's going to build this pipeline. If there is agreement on a pipeline, who is going to be the private proponent? Then the question, the question from the environmental side will be, has this meaningfully advanced climate policy in terms of the carbon price, in terms of the pathways project, are those, actually going to move forward now? And it's going to land in the midst, now we know, of a larger discussion about the regulatory reforms that the Carney government is pursuing, that they announced late last week, that have stirred up a lot of criticism and concern amongst environmental communities. So yeah, I think it's going to be very hard for everyone to be happy about this. I think there is a path for Carney to say that he's meaningfully advanced climate policy here, but it's a very tricky balancing act.
1: Those regulatory reforms, Aaron, do you just want to give kind of the thumbnail sketch on it? In some ways, it seems like it's about reversing the process in some ways, that you give the green light to something before you check the boxes on the approval side of things.
4: Yeah, it's so he's laid out, I guess the thumbnail sketch would be that they've put out a discussion paper late last week for consultations on kind of a larger reform to the way they review and approve major resource projects. And it's an attempt, I think, to kind of dial back some of the Trudeau reforms and make it easier to advance projects. But as we know from now successive governments, whenever you start kind of fiddling with this area of policy, you're likely to anger someone. And so it's going to be very tricky. It's going to be very interesting, I guess, to see how they deal with the feedback they're getting, because at this point they are still officially consulting on it. But the MOU is going to land presumably in the middle of all that. And that's just going to add to, I think, a lot of attention on this government's environmental and climate agenda.
1: Steph, two things on this. One is, you and I have spoken before about the fact that it's a year since Mark Carney became the Prime Minister. And so there is pressure, presumably, on him to get things moving. Is that why there has been this revision, if we can put it that way, to how these major projects would be approved?
5: Yeah, I'm curious about that, right? And I don't actually have an answer, because this seems like something, critics have been raising concerns about the broader regulatory process for natural resource development outside this idea of these big nation-building projects forever. And there's no doubt that this regulatory reform that he's proposing, I think he could have gotten it done in a minority government. I don't know that the Conservatives wouldn't have backed whatever might need to happen here legislatively or otherwise. So it's curious to me that they're proceeding now. It's curious that they're not necessarily doing what a lot of folks in the industry and also the opposition benches have called for, which is rip up existing legislation. Like just start from scratch. Rip up the bills that people say get in the way of development, as opposed to forging like another path here. Like it's sort of, a knock against the Carney government has been, since it has taken office, that it, instead of going with the systems that are in place, it keeps setting up new systems. So you have the major projects office, and you have Build Canada Homes, and you have a new defense procurement industry. And now they're tackling a whole new approach to regulatory for natural resource development. They're shifting things around. I don't know why they keep trying to reinvent the wheel. Obviously our wheel, has gone off the road. Let's bastardize the metaphor. Mm-hmm. But from their perspective, but is really just inventing a whole new car the way to drive forward the national economy? Or is there not a simpler and cleaner way?
1: The other part of this is, will this actually get things built in a more, in an expedited fashion, I suppose? Because you have now environmental groups that are very upset with this. British Columbia, I don't know where the BC government is going to stand on this, if it's about a pipeline, if you're trying to move things through, because the Premier of BC has said that this is a fantasy bitumen pipeline, in his words, that there's nobody behind it, and he's not happy with the route such as it is. You have the Assembly of First Nations that's been calling for more consultation. So, Steph, where does that leave the goal of this?
5: Possibly before the courts, which is the other part that nobody talks about, right? I mean, they haven't written any of this legislation or done anything in such a way as to streamline the judicial review process for all of this stuff, right? And so they could be locked in the courts for all time. And, the cynical among us might say, well, wasn't that the plan all along, right? Oh, we never really intended to get anything built. We'll say the conservatives, they just knew they'd be locked in the courts. If we put on our good faith hat, we say, okay, we have all of us, like, you know, have heard from these companies and resource development projects that have a ton of buy-in from First Nations. Maybe they're not the big, major national things, but they are small things that can make a meaningful difference, one, to the economic health of communities, two, to Canada's natural resources exports. And those things are the things that they could get done more quickly if they take this approach. So we have to go from the macro thinking about these projects, maybe to a million little micro ones that could make a real difference to the economy.
1: Ryan, we had the head of the International Energy Agency with us here in studio last week. One of the things that Fatih Birol said is that the world, in his words, the world needs Canadian energy badly, but he was worried or concerned that the way that he kind of described it, the multi-layered governance system in this country could be a barrier and that Canada might miss its moment in terms of providing that energy. What are the risks and the rewards of trying to speed up a project like this?
6: I mean, the risks are multiple. You know, you run the risk of doing serious environmental damage. You run the risk of fracturing the consensus about other projects. That's something, of course, that David Eby has brought up a lot. The idea that there is a consensus, a bunch of, you know, investment-ready projects and pushing through a bitumen pipeline could destroy that consensus. That said, you know, the world does need a lot more Canadian energy. You know, we're seeing it obviously because of the war in Iran, but there are a lot of European countries who would much more willingly buy Canadian energy than have to rely on Russian energy, which is this situation that they're often in now. So, you know, there is a diplomatic international element of this, not just a commerce element, but the idea that selling what we have to offer, not getting in our own way in the efforts to do that, can make us better international partners to countries around the world. I mean, there are countries across Asia that are looking at, you know, widespread fuel rationing, jet fuel shortages, all of that. And Canada can help, not immediately, but we can help in the long term of that, you know, as long as we don't spend another 10 years not building things.
1: Aaron, just final word on this point, and it goes back to what we heard from the Premier of Alberta, Danielle Smith, at the beginning, which is that she said Albertans are looking for signs that this country can work. You have a national unity issue that is simmering there, the petition that is trying to push for a separatist vote in the fall goes in with 300,000 plus signatures. What sort of pressure does that put on the Prime Minister here?
4: Yeah, I think it puts a significant amount of pressure on him because the pipeline is going to be viewed in that way, right? If a pipeline happens, it's a, you know, a victory for Canada. It's proof that Canada can work. If it doesn't, if a pipeline doesn't happen, then it, you know, potentially reinforces all of those arguments that separatists in Alberta have been making. I think that's altogether too much emphasis to put on a single project, but that's sort of the situation that Mark Carney's now in. And so, you know, the flip side of that is that, yes, you know, he could make a pipeline happen, but getting that pipeline to happen while not angering the rest of the country, while not angering environmental groups and Indigenous groups and local communities, that's the real trick. And that, I think, is the thing he's going to have to try to figure out, is not just how to get a pipeline built, but how to get it built without, you know, motivating massive public backlash.
1: You speak about not angering parts of the country. The Prime Minister last week presented his pick for the next Governor General, Louise Arbour, former Supreme Court Justice, who's got a glittering career here in Canada and around the world. There were people, Ryan, who were calling for a Western Canadian, perhaps somebody specifically an Albertan, to be appointed to Rideau Hall. What sort of message do you think the Prime Minister was sending in picking Louise Arbour?
6: You know, I think he was looking for a pick that was safe. You know, I understand the push for a Western Canadian governor general, an Albertan governor general, but Alberta isn't the only province talking about leaving the country right now. So there's lots of reasons to pick someone from Montreal as well. And I would say, you know, the last two governor generals, let's be frank, were problems in some way, political problems. Julie Payette, for a variety of reasons that were well reported. And then Mary Mae Simon was an excellent governor general, but didn't speak French. And while she was bilingual with Inuktitut, and that was, I think, a very important symbol, I think it was also a symbol that she didn't speak French and she got the job anyways. And I think there are people in Quebec who were bothered by that. And so I think, you know, in this instance, Mark Carney went with the safe pick. Louise Arbour's resume and reputation is sterling. She is fully and completely bilingual. She is not going to be a political problem, probably, for the Carney government. She was a safe pick.
1: Steph, do you want to pick up on that to Ryan's point? Mary Simon was bilingual in English and in Inuktitut, but did not speak fluent French, was learning French over the time that she was governor general. But that created a number of political headaches for the prime minister's office. And so what is the message that that office is sending in picking Louise Arbour?
5: You can take it sort of a step back and look at, again, the juxtaposition between Mr. Carney and Justin Trudeau, who picked Mary Simon, right? So Justin Trudeau made Indigenous reconciliation. I think it'll end up potentially being one of his legacies as prime minister. And Mary Simon very much became the face of that. She seized that issue. That was what drove her mandate. And there were a lot of positives, I think, in that for the country. And the French was a significant weakness. In Mr. Carney's decision with Louise Arbour, you almost can see a knock-on of his Davos speech and talking about the need for the respect of the rule of law. And he has taken someone who has built her entire career, her entire life has been devoted to the cause of upholding the rule of law. And when you look at what is the Governor General, right, is the oldest continuous institution in this country. It is meant to signify the unbroken tradition. I could go on and wax eloquent, but the point, I think, for Mr. Carney is choosing someone who speaks to that, that institutionalism, that thing that makes us our own country, that thing that defines our sovereignty. And that is encapsulated in the personage of Louise Arbour. Is it great that she's from Quebec and speaks fluent French? Absolutely, that's great. But more broadly, I think that's what he's looking for, is a symbol of stability. And certainly in her career, she presents that arc.
1: We have just a few minutes left. Steph, why don't you kind of help us wrap things up here, in part by talking about what the prime minister needs to do. There's this couple week break, and then a parliament is back for this one last sitting before they rise for the summer. What is the prime minister under pressure to accomplish before the summer?
5: Tangible action. Something needs to be done that is tangible that he can take to Canadians. Mr. Carney is going to be now moving in, edging ever closer into the second year, I suppose, of his mandate. He now has a majority government. I would anticipate some clearing of the decks before the House breaks for the summer. And then you come back in September with perhaps a new front bench. Perhaps you have new staff in your office. Perhaps, you know, you're signaling, okay, now we're really moving ahead. And he is going to forever be bedeviled, as we have talked about so many times, Matt, about not always looking like he's 30,000 feet above every Canadian's everyday life. And he can do big things like pick Louise Arbour, but for the everyday, you know, folks who are just trying to make lunches, get out the door, get to work, he needs to start delivering a bit more tangible to them.
1: Ryan?
6: Yeah, I mean, I definitely think he has to show tangible results. I also think he has to recalibrate. He has to think about what he wants to do now that he has the time. This was a government that was in a minority situation. Minority situations are always running on borrowed time. And he has to think about what he wants to do now that he's not running on borrowed time. He has to make sure that he keeps every Liberal in the tent, which some of these environmental moves might jeopardize, as well as some of his moves on, you know, social policy. He's got big issues ahead with healthcare, with medical assistance in dying, with childcare, all sorts of agreements that have to be renewed. So, you know, before the threat was from without. Now the threat for the next few years is going to be from within. It's going to be from a Liberal MP who decides, I'm tired of moving to the center. So that's going to be his challenge, I think.
1: Aaron, we just have a minute left, and we haven't even talked about CUSMA, which is, I mean, the deadline is the 1st of July. It continues, but that's the big, giant target, presumably. What does he need to show getting closer to that?
4: I mean, it's hard to know what you need to show because it's hard to know where these negotiations are going or how much longer they're going to go on for. I think he needs to sort of, deal with the idea if they are kind of trying to play this out and not rush into anything. I think he's going to have to deal with the impacts of that and the hardship that people are going to face in certain sectors. And I think he's going to have to kind of draw some arguments out of exactly where he's going on these negotiations. But I think the biggest, it's hard to imagine that there's something bigger than CUSMA, but I do think the biggest thing, to come back to where we started the conversation, is that potential referendum in October. I don't think there's anything bigger for him to get ready for than the possibility of a sovereignty referendum in Alberta. And I think that is the big focus he has to have over the next 6 months.
1: I've let you go, but do you expect him, the Prime Minister, to put that Captain Canada cape around his neck?
4: It's hard to know because he will say, "I'm from Alberta," but yeah. I suspect you would rather have someone from Alberta leading the Federalist cause. And so how a Prime Minister engages with that, I think, is a very big question for him to answer and something he's going to have to put a lot of thought into.
1: We will talk more about that as it gets closer. In the meantime, thank you all for this morning.
4: Thanks.
5: Thank you.
7: Thank you.
1: Aaron Wary, senior reporter with the CBC's Parliamentary Bureau. Stephanie Levitz is a senior reporter in the Globe and Mail's Ottawa Bureau. And Ryan Tumulty, a political reporter with the Toronto Star. Your CBC News is next. And then we head to the Middle East, where the path to ending a war is confusing. The U.S. issued a 14-point plan. Iran now responded. The United States, through Donald Trump, says that it was totally unacceptable. So how does this thing end? Why is it so difficult to end a war? We'll talk more about that coming up in 6 minutes. I'm Matt Galloway. 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Stay with us.
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8: 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Coming up in an hour, it's Q.
10: Peter Fernandez is about as well-known and well-loved as you can be as a stage actor in Canada. He's one of the greatest stage actors of our time. So why did he decide to take up directing? It's not a mystery, but his new play is a murder mystery.
11: This is CBC News from Vancouver. Good morning, I'm Drew Karankus. The number of hantavirus infections has climbed. Many of the passengers who might have been exposed to the virus on board a Dutch cruise ship have returned home, and there are now reports of at least two new confirmed cases. The CBC's Briar Stewart has more from Tenerife.
12: There are two new confirmed cases of hantavirus. One is a French passenger. Her symptoms started to appear on the repatriation flight yesterday. Officials do say that her condition is now deteriorating. There is also an American passenger. He had what health officials described as a mild positive test. But in addition to that, there's also another American passenger who hasn't tested positive, but he has mild symptoms. And all of the passengers, of course, and crew that were on that boat are going to have to go through a period of quarantine, and the World Health Organization is recommending 42 days from the last known exposure, and that would mean 42 days from yesterday because that's when the passengers were all last together. The ship is still a few hundred meters offshore. It was refueled. It's being restocked now. And then later today, you're going to see those last passengers and some members of the crew be evacuated from the boat. We do expect six passengers to come off. Briar Stewart, CBC News, Tenerife.
11: Canada is imposing new sanctions on Russia over its violation of the rights of children from Ukraine. It's estimated the Putin regime has illegally moved thousands of Ukrainian children to Russia during the more than four-year-old war. Foreign Affairs Minister Anita Anand announced the new measures while speaking today in Brussels.
13: Ukraine and its partners have done significant work, but the pace
7: will continue to increase. We have already 2,100 children returned, but at least 20,000 cases remain open.
11: Anand was attending a meeting of the International Coalition for the Return of Ukrainian Children. She says Canada will host the next summit in Toronto in September. There has been more gun violence in Surrey this weekend. Two people are dead. Two others are in critical condition following two separate incidents yesterday. Just after 10 o'clock last night, officers were called to an underground parking lot in a residential area near 72nd Avenue and King George Boulevard. They found two men with gunshot wounds. Both died at the scene. The second shooting happened outside a gas station in the 7100 block of 152nd Street just before 4 o'clock Sunday morning. The two male victims were rushed to hospital with critical injuries. No arrests have been made. Investigators would like to hear from anyone with information about either of those incidents. The man charged in connection with the attempted assassination of U.S. President Trump last month has pleaded not guilty to all four charges he's facing. Cole Allen was stopped while trying to enter a hotel ballroom where Trump was attending the White House Correspondents' Dinner. If convicted, he could face a sentence of life in prison. British Prime Minister Keir Starmer is responding to critics who say he should resign. The calls have been getting louder since his Labour Party suffered heavy losses in local elections last week. In a speech today, Starmer again insisted he will not step down.
13: I know that people are frustrated by the state of Britain, frustrated by politics, and some people frustrated with me. I know I have my doubters, and I know I need to prove them wrong, and I will.
11: Starmer calls Nigel Farage of Reform UK a grifter following his claims Brexit would make the UK richer and stronger. It's 4 minutes past 9 o'clock now. Lisa Christensen is here with one more look at the roads.
14: Yeah, and Delta, we do have a new problem. It's the southbound ramp to eastbound Highway 17 is closed due to a tipped over a dump truck, but otherwise moving quite well out there.
11: Thank you, Lisa. That's the CBC News from Vancouver. 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
15: I'm Sonia LaBouche with your regional weather forecast. For the Okanagan and Similkameen, sunny this afternoon and a high of 25 degrees. In the Shuswap, mainly sunny and a high of 23. In Revelstoke, sunshine and a high of 22 degrees. In Invermere and Golden, mainly sunny and a high of 20. For the West Kootenay, mainly sunshine and a high of 25 degrees. In the East Kootenay, sunny and a high of 21. And in the Elk Valley, sunshine in the forecast this afternoon and a high of 19 degrees.
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16: They had a Navy with 159 ships, and now every ship is blown to pieces and lying at the bottom of the water. They had an Air Force, lots of planes, and they don't have any planes. They don't have any anti-aircraft. They don't have any radar left. Their missiles are mostly decimated. They have some. They have probably 18-19%, but not a lot by comparison to what they had. And their leaders are all dead. So I think we won.
1: Last week, U.S. President Donald Trump declared victory over Iran. He has done this before, but negotiations between the two nations continue. With this war now in its 11th week and a fragile ceasefire still holding on, how this ends and what this means for the people of the region is uncertain. Over the course of this war, we have spoken with Ali Vaez. He is the Iran Project Director for the International Crisis Group and was a mediator during the 2015 Iran nuclear deal. And he joins us back on the program. Ali, good morning.
17: Good morning, Matt.
1: Good to have you back. You hear Donald Trump. He says, I think we won. What do you make of that?
17: Well, as you said, it's not the first time the president is declaring victory. But if you look at the results, the U.S. objectives in this war, one could outline at least a few. Number one was to topple the Iranian regime. When the president announced this military operation, he called on the Iranian people to come to the streets and take over their institutions. The Islamic Republic is still in place, and in fact, it is even more radical and aggressive than it was before. Iran still has a pathway to nuclear weapons, as Israeli Prime Minister has been saying over the weekend. Iran still has, according to U.S. intelligence, 70 to 75% of its missiles are still in place. And Iranian proxies in the region, the Houthis, Hezbollah, the Iraqi militias, they're all still in place. Mm. In addition to that, the Strait of Hormuz remains closed now almost for 3 months, which was not a problem on the day that President Trump launched this conflict.
1: You told The New Yorker that the tensions between the United States and Iran are a high-stakes game of chicken. Why is this war so difficult to end?
17: Well, it is very difficult to end because both sides believe that they have the upper hand. The U.S., of course, has severely degraded Iranian capabilities and has now its own naval blockade in place, which is putting more pressure on the Iranian economy, which was already in trouble even before this war. And President Trump seems to believe that time is on his side, that with passage of time, Iran would run out of oil storage capacity, that because of severe depreciation of Iranian currency, inflation, unemployment, that the regime would implode. And therefore, they would either come to capitulate or they would collapse. And the Iranians also believe that time is on their side because President Trump is now going to China without being able to open the Strait of Hormuz. So he's already in a weakened position. The World Cup games coming up in the United States, and there's severe jet fuel shortages in the world, which could overshadow those games. And then there's the midterm elections in November in the U.S., and already with high gas prices and low approval ratings of this conflict, the Republicans would be in dire straits. So both sides believe they have the upper hand, and therefore they're not really making the painful concessions that are necessary to reach a deal. And add to that a high, high degree of mistrust. Mm-hmm. Iranians, of course, have had very bad experience with President Trump. He withdrew from the 2015 nuclear deal in 2018 with no good reason. He bombed them in the middle of negotiations last year and this year, and even did not comply with the terms of the ceasefire that was negotiated through the Pakistanis. So there's a lot of bad blood and very little trust.
1: And so you have these proposals that are being traded back and forth. The United States puts a proposal out, waits for Iran to respond. Iran responds, and then the president says on social media, it's totally unacceptable. Iran then posts saying that the issues that are up for dispute are around sovereignty of the Strait of Hormuz, wanting war reparations, wanting an end to American sanctions. What do you make of the back and forth and back and forth? Is this a negotiation? Is it talking about the possibility of talking? What is this?
17: So it is a negotiation, the most ineffective way of negotiation, which is indirect through intermediaries. And it's about a one-page document. Just to remind your listeners, the 2015 nuclear deal was 149 pages, very, very detailed technical detailed agreement, and it took 2.5 years to negotiate. What the Trump administration is trying to do now is to get not a full deal with Iran, but a framework of a deal with Iran. It basically describes the end game in an agreement without filling the details, and it will postpone that to a later stage. So it would basically, these 14 points would include a cessation of hostilities and a non-aggression understanding by both sides that Iran and the U.S. will not attack one another or their respective allies in the region. And that would then obviously extend the ceasefire to a place like Lebanon, where you have tensions between Israel and Hezbollah. Then it will have a few points on the nuclear issue. And that's one contentious area because the U.S. still wants Iran to accept the kind of restrictions on its nuclear program that would not allow the Iranians to save face after having resisting years of sanctions and now two wars of aggression against them. They're not going to completely dismantle their nuclear program, which is still what the U.S. wants broadly. And then you have the question of the future of the Strait of Hormuz, which again remains a contentious issue, because Iran wants to not just be able to maintain control, but it also wants to impose a tolling system, which is unacceptable to the U.S. and other Gulf states. So these are areas that there's very little overlap between the two sides. And again, they're not compromising because they feel they're winning.
1: So who has more to, you hinted at this, but who has more to lose as this continues? The New York Times was reporting that the Iran economy, which was already in dire straits, has cratered, a million jobs lost over the course of this war. And in the United States, to your point, you have gas prices that are soaring. We had the head of the International Energy Agency on this program last week who talked about the concerns globally around fertilizer and jet fuel. So who has more to lose as this drags on?
17: Well, this is already a lose-lose game for both sides in the sense that the U.S. has spent at least around $100 billion on this conflict so far and has, as I said, not been able to achieve any of its key objectives. The Iranians have suffered hundreds of billions of dollars of damages. A lot of their sources of wealth, including steel manufacturing, petrochemical companies, pharmaceutical companies, have been destroyed. Infrastructure has been damaged. And this is on top of course, years of sanctions and stagnation in their economy. But the difference in Iran compared to the United States is that the Iranians have no hesitation to absorb this pain and also to transfer it to their own population. Because at the end of the day, it's an authoritarian system and it would do anything for its survival. Because for them, this is an existential battle. Unlike for the United States, where it's just a stumbling block on the president's pathway towards the midterms. But what the cost that people often don't talk about is the cost for the global South. Mm-hmm. With fertilizer, urea, helium, some of these key products being blocked in the Persian Gulf. What it means basically is that there will probably be tens of thousands, hundreds of thousands of people who would lose their lives in East Africa, in places that there would be serious food shortages as a result of this confrontation.
1: As you've mentioned, Donald Trump is a singular figure in this conflict. His unpredictability is part of this. There's been reporting that he has become bored with this war. What do you make of as you mentioned, he's going to China later on this week. He's wanted a deal before he gets there. What do you make of how he himself, I'm not asking you to psychoanalyze, but how the U.S. president himself has approached this war?
17: Well, a lot of this is about psychology, but I think President Trump went into this war with a hot hand coming out of Venezuela, thinking that it's going to be easy.

0: the Iranian Iran surrendering to U.S. terms has always been there. In his first term with the imposition of maximum pressure sanctions, and his second term with the war, now with the naval blockade, with the threats of civilizational erasure, he has always thought that he's just one turn of the screwdriver of pressure away from being able to bring the Iranians to their knees. And I think that view is precisely why he has committed this mistake of now ending up in a situation where his only options are escalate in an unwinnable war. Because at the end of the day, if he is to change the Iranian regime, he has to put boots on the ground, probably 500,000 American troops, and get bogged down in another very costly Middle Eastern war, or an unpalatable deal. Because if he gets a deal that is acceptable also to the Iranians, it is going to very much look like the Obama deal, probably even weaker than that. And so he's trapped in a trap of his own making, unfortunately.
1: It's the United States and Iran that are at war, but Israel is also part of this war. And the Israeli Prime Minister Benjamin Netanyahu did an interview on 60 Minutes last night, and he was asked whether this war is over. Have a listen to his response.
2: I think it accomplished a great deal, but it's not over because there's still nuclear material, enriched uranium that has to be taken out of Iran. There is still enrichment sites that have to be dismantled. There are still proxies that Iran supports. There are ballistic missiles that they still want to produce. Now, we've degraded a lot of it, but all of that is still there, and there's work to be done.
1: Ali Vaez, what are the motivations of Israel? And is your sense that Israel is looking for a ceasefire?
0: Well, first of all, the irony in what Prime Minister Netanyahu said is actually admitting defeat, because a lot of the things that he said he wanted to accomplish have not been accomplished. As he said, they're all still problems, outstanding problems. And also take into account, Iran would not have a stockpile of highly enriched uranium if the 2015 nuclear deal was in place.
1: Which he was very opposed to over the course of that deal.
0: Exactly. And the Strait would not be closed if this war had not been launched, which we know, again, he played a very critical role in encouraging President Trump to start this conflict. Now, for Prime Minister Netanyahu, it appears that forever wars are a sine qua non of a prerequisite for political survival. If the war in Iran ends, he has to continue the war in Lebanon, preferably the war in Iran could also continue in one form or another. And that, unfortunately, is not really a sustainable situation because there is now serious shortages in munitions. It's one of the key calculations of the U.S. military is that, they have now exhausted about 60% of U.S. High-level interceptors for ballistic missiles and rockets. This is the stockpile ever produced, basically what the U.S. could have used in protection of Ukraine or in a scenario that China tries to take over Taiwan. And if you think about that, just one single equation of exhausting 60% of U.S. munitions when Iran still has 75% of its ballistic missiles in place, you realize what kind of a folly this conflict has been. So there's that consideration. There is diminishing political support for Israel in the United States, generational, and also now among key sectors of the Republican Party. Mm-hmm. To consider, and also exhaustion of the Israeli population to add to all of this. So, and at the end of the day, I think once President Trump decides that he's done with this conflict, Prime Minister Netanyahu would have to fall in line. He has a more open hand in places like Lebanon, which are right next door, but there is no scenario that he can continue the conflict with Iran without the United States being involved, because Iran is 1,000 kilometers away from Israel, and the U.S. would have to be involved, even if it's not in offensive operations, in defensive operations to protect Israel.
1: When this war began, and you've hinted at this, one of the goals that was stated was regime change, that this was the opportunity for the Iranian people to rise up and take their country back, and And we have not seen that, obviously. We have seen the regime, yes, been decimated,

0: but it is still very much in control. Who is now in charge, as you understand it, of Iran?
1: Well, there is no doubt that it's the Revolutionary Guards that is in charge. In fact, what this war did was that it changed the power balance between the office of the Supreme Leader, which was at the pinnacle of power, and the Revolutionary Guards. They have now switched places. The Revolutionary Guards is at the top, and the Supreme Leader is basically subservient to them, and therefore is no longer really supreme. Plus, because of security reasons and the fact that the new Supreme Leader, the son of the former Supreme Leader, has suffered serious injuries, he's not as involved in decision-making as his father was. He doesn't have the authority that his father had after several decades of being Supreme Leader. So in a way, it is now really Revolutionary Guards that is calling the shots. And within the Revolutionary Guards, the most hardline hawkish faction has gained power.
0: And so
1: transformation that is not in the U.S. or Israeli interest.
0: Or the interests of the Iranian people as well, presumably.
1: Certainly. Where
0: does that leave those people?
1: In a worst possible place. A lot of these people have now taken charge, the new national security advisor, the new commander of the Revolutionary Guards. These are people who have been involved in serious acts of domestic repression for many years. I'm afraid once this war is over in one form or another, this would be a wounded, paranoid regime that would now think that because the U.S. and Israel couldn't topple it using hard power, they would now try to do it through creating internal rifts and turmoil. And therefore, they will double down on repression against the Iranian people. Then they would see any act of dissent as colluding with the enemy. So unfortunately, the Iranian people were hoping that these shocks to the system would bring about some kind of positive change are now going to be economically more miserable and politically more repressed.
0: Let me just ask you a couple of things before I let you go. One is, and this is a comment that was also made in that interview on 60 Minutes by Benjamin Netanyahu, the Israeli Prime Minister. He talked last night about how he sees an opportunity for what he calls strategic alignment with Arab countries in the wake of this war. How do you think the war is reshaping this part of the world?
1: There is strategic alignment with the countries that signed the Abraham Accords in 2020, the UAE and Bahrain. But in fact, I think Israel is now more isolated in the rest of the region and in a more difficult position because a lot of the countries in the region that have suffered as a result of this war blame Prime Minister Netanyahu for starting it and are also afraid that if Iran is vanquished, Israel would be the dominant power in the region, the new hegemon. And because of what it has done, including bombing Qatar bombing Syria, even after Syria, there was regime change in Syria and Syria was trying to accommodate Israel, is going to be an assertive power that would try to dominate them. And that's not a formula that they like. So I'm afraid what Israel has achieved is basically creating a more fragmented region in which parts of the region are more aligned with it. But that was the case even before the war. But the other parts of the region, countries like Saudi Arabia or Qatar or Oman or Kuwait, would be now fundamentally more opposed to any kind of rapprochement with Israel.
0: Last question, and it goes back to something you said earlier, that this is in some ways a lose-lose scenario. How does that lose-lose scenario come to an end?
1: Well, look, at a certain point, President Trump would have to decide whether he's going to escalate or he's going to agree to a framework agreement that is less than ideal. And that's how this would end. If he escalates, it would be a sharp and devastating escalation. And then at the end of it, we would get back to some sort of a framework that would be less than ideal. And that, I feel, would never get into the next phase, which is a comprehensive detailed agreement. It would just remain a placeholder until power shifts either in Tehran or in Washington or in Jerusalem and cooler heads prevail.
0: You see that on the horizon?
1: Not anytime soon. Mm-hmm. But this is why, you know, we might end up in a situation that appears stable, but it is pretty fragile. The one thing that I think for the world would be important is for the Strait to reopen under any kind of arrangement because of just how critical it will be to the global economy.
0: This is really, really helpful in just understanding a situation that is so confusing and complicated and baffling to many, many people. I'm really grateful for your time and I hope we have the chance to speak again. In the meantime, Ali, thank you.
1: Always a pleasure. Thank you.
0: Ali Vaez is the Iran Project Director for the International Crisis Group.

That's one of our great songs of this country. Blue Rodeo, 5 days in May. Sign of summer, Blue Rodeo back out on the road. They're in Halifax and Vancouver, and of course their annual Hootenanny in Toronto. And it's music to fill out your census too. StatsCan included an all-Canadian Spotify playlist to accompany your questionnaire. Have you filled out the census yet? We're going to talk about Census Day, which is tomorrow. We're going to speak about the information that's collected, how it's used, and how it shapes our democracy. That's coming up after your regional update. I'm Matt Galloway. This is The Current. Stay with us.

0: It's 9:30 Pacific time, 10:30 in the Mountain Time Zone. I'm Alia Ramadan in Kelowna. This is CBC Radio 1. Two people have been killed following a shooting in Surrey last night. Just after 10 o'clock, officers were called to an underground parking lot in a residential area. They found two men with gunshot wounds. Both died at the scene. Another shooting had happened outside a gas station just before 4 o'clock yesterday morning. The two male victims were rushed to hospital with critical injuries. So far, no arrests have been made. Northern Health is set to stop funding Boultrie's House in Dawson Creek. The facility offers affordable accommodations to families who need medical care in Northeast BC at just $30 a night. South Peace Health Services Society operates that facility and is now seeking provincial funding to keep it running. They have requested a letter of support from the city of Dawson Creek. The mayor and council will discuss the request at this morning's council meeting. Turning to the weather, mainly sunny across the southern interior. Temperatures around the southwest, including the Okanagan Valley and South Thompson, in the mid-20s. And the Columbias and Kootenays, similar story, with highs into the low and mid-20s. 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
1: Hello again, I'm Matt Galloway, and you're listening to The Current. Every 5 years, Canadians get a form in the mail asking questions about our lives. Questions like, what language do you speak at home? Who lives in your house or apartment? This year, questions touching on homelessness, health status, and more are part of that questionnaire. And for a lot of us, the census is one of those things you fill out quickly, and then you forget about. But taken together, the answers to those questions become something much larger. A portrait of this country, who we are, and how we are changing. Jeff Bowlby is Assistant Chief Statistician at Statistics Canada. Jeff, good morning.
2: Good morning.
1: Tomorrow is Census Day. That's the day that the census is due. But to you, is it like the most wonderful time of the year?
2: It is, you know, and we're in the second week of what we get very excited about, census time here at StatCan. It's a little like, you know, Christmas Eve and Christmas Day all sort of wrapped up into one for us statisticians.
1: When you ask people about things that you know, shape their lives, who they are, how many people live in their house, the languages you speak, what have you, how does that, just broadly, we'll get into specifics, but how does that benefit Canadians?
2: You know, there's so many ways that it benefits Canadians. You know, the population estimate is the number one reason why we produce a census. And if you think about how often we all need population data, it's a basic thing. You know, we're all familiar in Canada with the population size of the towns and cities that we live in because they're all on the city limit sign. So we're all very well literate in population numbers in Canada. You know, the census is data used for the delineation of our ridings. So MPs, MPPs, MLAs, MHAs, whatever your politician is called in this country, their riding is determined by population data. But there's, you know, so many other important reasons why people should fill out the census. The population numbers are used for determining where schools are placed or hospitals or police stations or fire stations. So very fundamental, basic part of our statistical infrastructure here in Canada is coming from the census.
1: Why does StatsCan need to know what time I leave for work?
2: Well, that's part of the transit planning. You know, the census data are the best source of commuting patterns. So transit planners all across the country will use information on where we live and where we work. We collect both of those on the long form census. And when people leave in the morning is important part, of course, of commuting patterns. So transit routes, road placement, those decisions are based on census data like you just described.
1: You will have seen the headline in the Beaverton, the satirical website, that said, local nerd disappointed he didn't get the long form census.
2: Yeah,
1: the headline might have been talking about me, local nerd who did not get the long form census, because it's fun to fill out. It's a lot of information. It takes time. But what's in that long form census for people who did not get that? What is the difference between that and perhaps the quick survey that they received?
2: Yeah, the short form census goes to 3 and 4 dwellings, and the long form goes to 1 and 4 dwellings across the country. And the short form is, as you as the name describes, very short. It's about 12 questions, and its basic purpose is to count the population and provide us with some very basic information about Canadian households. So age, sex, gender, and language questions are on the short form. Everything else is on the long form. The long form includes the short form questions I just described, but it also has ethnicity, indigenous status, some immigration questions, education, labor questions about the nature of our dwelling. And it's where we also have some new questions. We have questions on homelessness, health status, as well as sexual orientation in the 2026 census.
1: You will have seen on social media a protest such as it is, a number of people, and then I don't know what that number is, but social media amplifies these things, of people who get the census and then they write return to sender and they're sending it back. They say it's an invasion of their privacy. They want nothing to do with it. What do you make of that?
2: Well, I say two things. You know, first of all, a census isn't a census unless close to 100% of the population responds to us, right? So in the past, we've been very successful in Canada. We're the envy of our census-taking colleagues around the world. We got 98% response to the census. That's our target again in 2026. That's what we got 5 years ago. The quality of the data depends on people responding, and the quality of the decisions that result from the data also will be impacted. So therefore, you know, you're not doing yourself any favor, your community any favor by not responding to the census. It's only going to mean those factors like I described earlier, placement of schools, hospitals, et cetera, that big decisions of fundamental government services are degraded in some way because the data aren't as good. Now, I know people are concerned about privacy and confidentiality. And, you know, what I would like to say is that, you know, StatCan takes that to the utmost seriousness. Protecting one's privacy and confidentiality is the number one job of StatCan. We know that trust is our currency. You know, if Canadians couldn't trust us with their data, they wouldn't respond. And there's good reasons to trust us. One, the Statistics Act, which governs my activities, says that any data collected stays within the walls of StatCan. Right. The second is if we have a great incentive at StatCan to make sure, even if it wasn't required by law, we'd have a great incentive to make sure that we keep private information private. And that's because if Canadians didn't trust us, they wouldn't respond.
1: I have to let you go, but just very briefly, this is an exercise in democracy in some ways, right? You see it as key to our democracy.
2: Absolutely, yes. So as I was mentioning earlier, the ridings are established by the population count. So every MP, every MPP, MLA across the country needs to represent a similar number of people to his or her peers. Mm-hmm. So there's the boundaries of the ridings are very much determined by the population counts coming from the census.
1: But it's also just a picture of who we are, right?
2: Yeah, it is. You think of Canada, it's this beautiful country with mountains and prairie and Canadian Shield, but it's the people. And in 2027, when we're producing the results, we'll be able to, tell that story of who we are as Canadians through the census.
1: This is your Super Bowl. Enjoy it, Jeff. And thank you very much for explaining it all to us.
2: Thank you very much.
1: Jeff Bowlby is Assistant Chief Statistician at Statistics Canada. He was in Ottawa. Your census is due tomorrow. This is The Current. My name's Matt Galloway. The accepted wisdom is that small, achievable goals are the most effective way to get something done. What if instead you decided to commit yourself to something you might never actually achieve? An impossible goal, solving one of the world's great mysteries, uncovering a mythical treasure, writing a book that won't be published for 100 years. For some people, this isn't just a notion, it's their life. And this is the subject of Mark Medley's new book. It's called Live to See the Day, Impossible Goals, Unimaginable Futures, and the Pursuit of Things That May Never Be. We spoke at the beginning of this year, and here is our conversation. You say in the book that you have long been interested in the strange ways that people spend their lives. Tell me a little bit about where that comes from.
3: I think what it is one of the reasons I became a journalist is because it gives me the opportunity to interview people about the way they spend their days and the careers they pursue, the things they want to do. And, I'm a reader. I'm somebody who really, really is interested in story. And so I think that is where it comes from.
1: I mean, you're also really curious. It's interesting. On the back of the book, there's a blurb from Susan Orlean, the great Susan Orlean, yeah. magazine writer and extraordinary journalist who specializes in what she calls hidden in plain sight stories in some ways. I mean, the book starts with one of those, right? A ballot, you go vote, and there's all those names on the ballot, and you know some of the names, but there are people whose names are on the ballot who will never... They're not going to lead the country. They're not going to lead the province. They're not going to be the mayor of your town.
3: Indeed. I mean, this story, basically, the book dates back to 2008 when I was a reporter at the National Post and there was a federal election. And instead of, you know, profiling one of the front runners, I pitched my editor the idea of profiling what I called a no-hope candidate, somebody who might get 50, 60 votes and never be heard from again. And Liz White was the name of the candidate that I profiled. She was the leader of what's now known as the Animal Protection Party of Canada. And she agreed to let me kind of trail her on the campaign for a week. You know, we went knocking on doors. We went to debates. I hung out with her as she strategized at her party headquarters. And, you know, I was right. You know, she got 100 or so votes when all was said and done. But I continued to follow her career afterwards. And in the years that followed, she would run every single election. And after maybe a decade of watching her, it struck me that there might be something there, that she was doing this. She was spending her time and money and energy chasing something she knew from the outset she was never going to achieve. So I thought maybe there was other people like Liz. So I kind of set out to find other Liz Whites out there in the world.
1: The book is, I mean, I said in the introduction, it's stories of people who commit themselves to something that they might never actually achieve. How do you understand what those story, what ties those stories together? What are these people trying to do?
3: Well, I think it was pitched as a book about impossible goals. So somebody like Liz White, who knows she's never going to go to Ottawa, and yet has spent the last 20 years in pursuit of that. It developed as I conducted my research into people who were also spending their lives in pursuit of goals that might be achievable, but they knew from the outset they weren't going to be the ones to achieve it. So for instance, there's a chapter about interstellar travel. Mm-hmm. And so, you know, I went to Tucson to this convention of, you know, rocket scientists and engineers and physicists who are pursuing ways to get us to the stars, and yet they know full well we're not going to develop the technology in our lifetime, in their lifetimes, but it's going to probably happen one day. And so the book is kind of a melding, a marriage of these two things. On one hand, it's fully impossible goals that, you know, have a near certainty expectation of not coming to pass. And then on the other hand, there are things that probably will come to pass one day, but you and I are never going to see them happen.
1: You write about how these people's stories are in many ways like the stories of people who are building cathedrals. Projects that, I mean, if you've ever been to the Sagrada Familia, for example, in Barcelona, this thing that was built over hundreds of years, and the folks who started building it were never going to be around. Tell me a bit more about that and how that idea helps put into perspective what these people were doing.
3: It's interesting. One of the first interviews I did was with a fellow named Seth Shostak, who's a senior astronomer at SETI, which is the search for extraterrestrial intelligence. And he compared his search, his quest, to building cathedrals. And I hadn't heard that analogy yet, but I was struck how many times I heard it over the years, probably a dozen times from people in a variety of fields, that what they were doing were building the foundations of a cathedral, even though they would never be the ones to celebrate mass in it. And to me, I mean, there's something very noble about that, right? That, you know, it's like this analogy that, you know, you're planting a tree, but you're never going to sit under its shade. Not a lot of people will do that, right? Like, we like to see the fruits of our labor. Mm. We get up in the morning and we have a list of things that we want to accomplish before the day is done. And the people in this book know that, you know, forget about today, forget about next month. They're probably never going to do it, and yet they do it anyway.
1: How do you understand what motivates them?
3: I mean, I think it's a lot of things. It's obviously these people have the patience of Job. They have boundless depths of perseverance. They enjoy what they do. I mean, you know, one of the reasons the people have followed the lives they've led is it brings them immense amounts of joy. You know, they love getting up in the morning and pursuing the hunt for, you know, a lost fortune or a mystery ape or interstellar travel. And so even though they know they're not going to do it, you know, the journey is more important than the destination.
1: Can we talk about, I mean, you go on this journey and traveling around, and you spend a lot of time in Arizona in the desert. This is one of my favorite landscapes in the world. What is it about that landscape that you think is conducive to sort of that way of thinking?
3: It's interesting that there's multiple chapters that are set in Arizona, and it wasn't meant to be that way. I mean, you get there. I hadn't spent a lot of time in Arizona, and it's kind of a landscape that I think draws dreamers in. You know, you have the huge sky, you have the endless desert. You have a lot of time to kind of sit with your thoughts and think. And so it just so happened that, you know, one of the people I met has been searching for the Lost Dutchman's mind for most of his life outside Phoenix. The Interstellar convention that I went to was set in Tucson. It just so happened. And then there's a chapter about planetary defense. And so I spent a lot of time at an observatory outside Tucson with a man who's kind of watching the skies for an asteroid that might one day kill us all.
1: You spent a lot of time, and this is part of it, you spent a lot of time thinking about space.
3: Right? I did, yeah. I mean, you know, I'm somebody who grew up on Star Trek and Star Wars. I didn't think this book was going to turn into a space book. And, you know, there's only a handful of chapters that do. But I think it only makes sense, right? Like, space is this infinite frontier that we've only started scratching the surface of. There are a lot of impossible goals out there to pursue. So it only makes sense that I think space factors in this much.
1: You also say the greatest question we can ask ourselves is if we are alone. And I mean, that's part of one of the stories here is people listening for that call that has yet to come from outer space.
3: Yeah, I mean, it's one of the questions that I've been asking since I was a kid. I look up at the night sky and you see all these stars and you wonder, am I the only one out here? I mean, one of the stories I tell in this book is about Jill Tarter, who was the co-founder of SETI. She told me a story about how she would walk on the beach in Florida with her father when she was 8, 9 years old and look up at the sky and think, is there another little girl walking along the beach looking at, you know, a star in their sky, which happens to be the Earth? So, you know, it is kind of the greatest question, one of the great questions we can ask ourselves and one that we don't know an answer to. So it kind of fits the mold of impossible quests.
1: Do these people think that that quest is possible? Do they think that the phone will ring and they will get that call, or that some person will get that call down the line?
3: Well, going back to Seth Shostak, who I mentioned, I mean, he is probably the most optimistic SETI hunter that is out there. When I talked to him for the first time in 2019, he bet me a donut that, you know, we would have proof there was contact by the time I finished the book. When I visited him again, you know, 5 years afterwards, he made me a similar bet. I think he'd forgot about our first bet.
1: You're still waiting for the donut.
3: Yeah, I'm still waiting for the donut. No, I mean, most of the SETI hunters know it's not going to happen in their lifetime. Seth is, I think, an outlier in that respect, but they do it anyway.
1: In some of these, I mean, this is about patience, and I want to come back to that in a moment, but it's also about this idea of faith and perseverance. What is the link between the people that you met in doing this and the broader idea of faith? I mean, we could talk about religious faith, but just the broader idea of faith.
3: It's interesting. For a book that includes a reverend as one of the main characters, religion doesn't factor that much in, but faith does. And when I was in Arizona, when I was in Tucson at the Interstellar Convention, it struck me, you know, I was in a room with other kind of adherents to this community, listening to men, predominantly men, talk about the ways we would one day reach the heavens. And it reminded me of, you know, being in church as a kid. You know, there are all kinds of faith, right? There's faith in, seeing a better world. There's faith in an afterlife. There's, you know, you can, it runs the gamut. I think in this case, it's just kind of the faith that the lives they are leading are the right lives, that, you know, what they do has value. And even if they don't accomplish it, it hasn't been a waste of time.
1: But believing, I mean, in religious faith, in spiritual faith, I mean, that's kind of the ultimate impossible dream in some ways. You don't know.
3: Exactly.
1: You don't know what the answer is, right?
3: Exactly. And yet, you know, if you are religious, you believe anyway.
1: There's an uncertainty that can make people really uncomfortable in that. Do you know what I mean? We like to know the answers to things. What to you is intriguing about that idea of people who are living with that uncertainty?
3: I mean, to me, it's like, I am very envious in some cases of the people I profiled in this book because they've embraced the uncertainty. They've embraced the possibility of failure. You know, again, going back to what I mentioned before is like, we like to wake up in the morning and we like to know what we're going to accomplish. One of the reasons I think I became a journalist is because I have a self-imposed deadline, or I have a deadline. You know, when I was a reporter, I'd get into the newsroom every day and I would write a story and it would appear, you know, the next day's paper or a couple of days later. The people in this book, you know, they don't know exactly when their goals are going to be accomplished. It's that uncertainty, though, that helps drive them. And it's the failures, if you want to call it that, that they encounter along the way that leads their lives down these kind of interesting, unexpected path. And, you know, to me at least, I think I could use a little bit more uncertainty in my life.
1: You say that, I mean, this is part of how you changed in writing this book, that the patients, the people that you profiled showed made you question your own values. What did you mean by that?
3: I mean, for me, I didn't know if I was going to finish this book. I sold it right before the pandemic. I knew it was going to require a ton of travel. And, you know, for the first 2 years of the pandemic, when it was very hard to leave Canada, I just go down to my basement, conduct interviews over Zoom, do some research, write, you know, sentences here and there. And yet I despaired. I wasn't sure if I was ever going to actually accomplish this impossible goal that I had set out for. But that has taught me, though, that it is still worth doing, right? Like, I would not have done anything differently minus the pandemic during the process of working on this book. And I think it has made me, you know, see the world and see what I want to accomplish in the years I have left in a different way.
1: Can you talk about the people who wrote stories? I mean, you're talking about writing a book that you hope will be read.
3: Yeah.
1: The people who wrote stories that they know will not be read for another 100 years. This future library project of Katie Patterson.
3: Yeah, the day I joined the Globe and Mail, I got an email that Margaret Atwood had just agreed to donate an unpublished manuscript to a project called the Future Library, which nobody had heard of at that point. Katie Patterson, who is a Scottish kind of theoretical artist, had launched this project that every year a different notable artist, author, would donate a manuscript, and it would be put in a vault in the Oslo Public Library, and they wouldn't see the light of day for 100 years. So I went to one of the ceremonies in 2022, I believe it was, where, you know, Carlo Vignoskar, David Mitchell, and others donated their manuscripts. And it's like a remarkable thing. Margaret knows, you know, David knows that they are donating books that nobody's ever going to read. And like, being an author now, I know it's not a small thing to give away a book that you know readers in your lifetime aren't going to experience.
1: Why would they do that? I mean, part of this is about understanding, I mean, these books are printed on paper, and understanding the life cycle of a tree that will produce the paper that would allow you to have the book printed. But why would they do something like that?
3: I mean, you know, the way Margaret put it to me was it's like a time capsule, right? Like, you know, as children, we like to put things from the present day, bury them, dig them up in 10 or 20 years just to see how the world's changed. But, you know, it's also a very, very hopeful project. The reason I think so many of these people are participating is because it insists, or it suggests, that there's going to be a world in 100 years and there's still going to be readers, right? It would be a really pessimistic thing to kind of throw your hands up and say, well, there's no point donating this manuscript because nobody's going to be, you know, we're all going to be reading AI-generated books in 100 years. So to me, and to a lot of the participants, it's just it's a hopeful act.
1: And yet you could understand why some people might throw their hands up. It's not just AI. I mean, it's the beginning of January. The world already feels like the axis is kind of, you know, we're tilting a little bit and wobbling maybe on the axis.
3: Yeah.
1: And yet there is this sense of optimism and hope that runs through this book. How do you understand that in terms of the stories that you gathered from the people that you meet?
3: It wasn't necessarily meant to be that way. I mean, I think it is coming out at a really interesting moment. If this had come out back in 2022, 2023, when I first thought it might, it would be landing differently. But, you know, this is a reminder that as bleak as the world seems right now, as, you know, as dire as the headlines might read, that there is going to be a day after tomorrow and a month after tomorrow and a year after tomorrow. And we need to remember that we can't, you know, we can despair at what's happening in the world, but, you know, we have to remind ourselves that there's going to be a world that exists after we're gone. And I hope that people remember that, you know, even if, you know, today doesn't look great, that, you know, tomorrow's going to be better. And that is what, you know, I think a lot of the people in this book feel.
1: It's also the work that these people are doing. Feels a bit like an antidote to the times we live in right now, where things happen like that. Do you know what I mean?
3: Yeah.
1: That there is a long game that's played. And I just wonder whether you worry that our appetite for that. We live in a time of everything being measured.
3: Instant gratification.
1: The second, yeah. Instant gratification. But also if you put money in, that it needs, you need to see return on investment.
4: What is the argument against that? What is the argument to invest in something that you will not see a return from immediately?
3: Because we have to stop thinking about just ourselves, you know? Like, we have to think about the people that are going to come after us. And even if the research that is being done today isn't going to necessarily benefit us, it's going to benefit somebody. You know, there's an entire chapter in my book about planetary defense. And this is a subject that I knew nothing about when I started.
4: Giant asteroids coming out.
3: Exactly. Like Armageddon come to life. And yet there's a very, very small dedicated group of scientists who are studying this and are concerned about this. And, you know, we are very confident that it's going to, you know, we know that there's not a civilization asteroid out there that's going to, you know, hit the planet anytime soon. But they're all convinced that it's going to happen one day. It's happened in the past. It's going to happen again. And so they are devising ways to protect the planet. They know it's not going to benefit them, but it's going to benefit somebody down the road. And there's something to be said about, you know, thinking about, you know, your descendants.
4: Heather Newton, who's one of the people who's leading the conservation of the Canterbury Cathedral in England, says, this is a quotation from your book, "We are caretakers. It's really important that we understand that we don't try to overstep our role, because we are just, in terms of the history of the building, the blink of an eye. And what we do will, in the end, probably be replaced, superseded by someone else's efforts, but that's okay." Mm-hmm. I mean, there's a humility that's at the center of that. What to you is powerful about what she says there?
3: I mean, you need to be humble to do this kind of work. You need to remember that, you know, you might have the baton right now, but you're going to hand it on to somebody else after you. You're not necessarily going to be the one. You're not necessarily going to be the one who crosses the finish line. It's a mindset that I think not everybody possesses, not everybody wants to possess, but it's those kind of people that ensure, you know, this continuity as far as the world goes and ensures there's going to be, you know, a better day tomorrow.
4: How did your sense of optimism change while you were working on this book?
3: I'm a fairly optimistic person, but it made me think about the long term in ways that I hadn't really grappled with before. You know, I have two young kids, and I obviously think about the world they're going to inherit, you know, what the earth is going to look like when they're my age. But I've started thinking more about, you know, my grandchildren, if I have them, and their grandchildren, and trying to picture not just a world still existing, but like a world that is full of hope and a world that's still full of beauty and a world that still kind of allows these weird quests to be pursued. And so, you know, I think the act of writing this book definitely made me more optimistic.
4: And meeting those people who have committed themselves to something larger than their day-to-day existence?
3: Almost every interview I conducted, I left feeling good about the world. I felt good about what they were doing. You know, even these people who are doing or pursuing goals that, you know, other people might, you know, roll their eyes at, there's something to be said about doing these kind of like delusional, odd quests. The world's the richer place because of their pursuits.
4: You end the book with this passage. You say, "Looking for gold in the Arizona desert, listening to the stars for a faraway voice, paddling across a quiet volcano lake, looking for creatures that don't exist, writing a book, these are all acts of faith undertaken without promise, without guarantee. This is a good way to live." What does that mean? This is a good way to live.
3: I mean, I think I was talking specifically about myself, because one of the things with this book is I started it in my late 30s and I was starting to have those conversations, you know, not quite a midlife crisis, but, you know, what have I accomplished and what do I still want to accomplish? And I'm somebody, again, who, you know, I'm quite rigid in the goals that I seek in my day-to-day life. And suddenly I was exposed to all these people who had thrown out completion out the window, who were running these races where they knew they weren't going to cross the finish line. And it kind of struck me that maybe I'm going about things the wrong way, that, you know, I need to embrace risk. I need to embrace uncertainty. I need to run these races not thinking about the finish line. And so it is a good way to live. I mean, again, it's not for everybody. I don't even know if it's necessarily for me, but I'm going to try to kind of like take the lessons I've learned and live with them in mind.
4: Mark Medley, thank you very much.
3: Thanks, Matt.
1: Mark Medley's new book is Live to See the Day, Impossible Goals, Unimaginable Futures, and the Pursuit of Things That May Never Be. We spoke in January. That is The Current for this Monday, the 11th of May. Q's up next on CBC Radio 1. My name is Matt Galloway. Thanks for listening. 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
1: This is what summer basketball sounds like in Canada. 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
2: Peter Fernandez is about as well-known and well-loved as you can be as a stage actor in Canada. He's one of the greatest stage actors of our time. So why did he decide to take up directing? I mean, it's not a mystery, but his new play is a murder mystery.
3: This is CBC News from Vancouver. Good morning, I'm Drew Karakas. Two people are dead and two others are in critical condition after two separate shooting incidents in Surrey yesterday. As Amelia John reports, the Integrated Homicide Investigation Team is now leading one investigation after two men were gunned down in a parking garage in the Newton neighborhood.
4: Surrey police say officers received reports of a shooting in an underground parking lot just after 10 p.m. When they arrived at the address near Unwin Park on 133 B Street and 70th Avenue, they found two men with gunshot wounds. Ambulance paramedics arrived shortly after, but both men died at the scene. No arrests have been made, and investigators haven't released a suspect description. The incident comes after another shooting in the same neighborhood earlier in the day. Just before 4 a.m., two men were shot outside a gas station in the 7100 block of 152nd Street. The victims were taken to hospital in critical condition, with police saying the earlier incident was not believed to be extortion-related. Amelia John, CBC News, Vancouver.
3: At least one American citizen has now tested positive for hantavirus. Officials say the individual isn't currently symptomatic. In total, 18 people are back in the U.S. after disembarking from the Dutch cruise ship where the outbreak occurred. Dr. Brendan Jackson is acting director at the Centers for Disease Control and Prevention. He says he can't guarantee hantavirus won't spread in the U.S., but adds the one positive case should not be cause for concern.
5: This is not the first time we've had Andes virus in the United States before. The data that we have now all suggests that transmission, that spread between people, happens when people are symptomatic.
3: Four Canadians who returned home from the same cruise ship are now isolating in Victoria. None of them are showing signs of infection. Provincial Health Officer Dr. Bonnie Henry will have another update on the situation at 11 this morning. A CBC investigation into WestJet is growing. Our Go Public team recently reported on how WestJet canceled two flights and refused to compensate passengers. The airline claimed the flights were canceled for maintenance and safety reasons, but flight records suggest otherwise. As Erica Johnson reports, CBC News has found dozens of similar cases.
6: I feel lied to and cheated.
7: Brad Vanderwilk was in Los Cabos, Mexico in March when he got an email from WestJet canceling his flight home to Edmonton the next day. He filed for compensation, but WestJet denied it, claiming the cancellation was due to unplanned maintenance required for safety. Under the rules, airlines don't have to pay if there's an unexpected safety issue. But flight records Go Public reviewed show WestJet swapped in a plane that had been grounded for 2 days, then, in the same minute, canceled Vanderwilk's flight. So, on paper, the flight was canceled for safety reasons. Go Public has uncovered 34 more cases. WestJet says it sometimes reassigns aircraft to minimize the overall impact of unavoidable disruptions, but wouldn't address why it's swapping planes or why passengers aren't compensated. Canada's airline regulator has confirmed it's now investigating. Erica Johnson, CBC News, Vancouver.
3: Canada has joined the European Union in sanctioning additional people linked to the forced transfer of Ukrainian children to Russia. Officials estimate some 20,000 children are trapped in Russia or in Russian-occupied territories. A coalition of countries chaired by Canada and Ukraine, and now joined by the EU, aims to bring them home. EU Foreign Policy Chief Kaja Kallas says The Kremlin must end its deportation and so-called re-education policies.
8: Russia must answer for these war crimes. We will continue to expose this gruesome Russian policy in every international forum, especially in the United Nations. And we will push for the full implementation of the UN resolution on returning Ukrainian children.
3: Canadian officials say so far about 2,100 children have been successfully returned to their families in Ukraine. And that's the CBC News from Vancouver. We'll have more news on CBC Radio 1 in half an hour. For news anytime, go to our website, cbc.ca/bc.
9: I'm Sonia LaRouche with your regional weather forecast. For the Okanagan and Similkameen, sunny this afternoon and a high of 25 degrees. In the Shuswap, mainly sunny and a high of 23. In Revelstoke, sunshine and a high of 22 degrees. In Invermere and Golden, mainly sunny and a high of 20. For the West Kootenay, mainly sunshine and a high of 25 degrees. In the East Kootenay, sunny and a high of 21. And in the Elk Valley, sunshine in the forecast this afternoon and a high of 19 degrees.
2: I'm Tom Power. Welcome to Q. I think it's fair to say that most people who are good at their job do it for a long time. Whether you're driving a car or building a chair, hopefully you build a number of chairs, but, you know, you argue in court. Peter Fernandez is one of the most celebrated stage actors in all of Canada. He can do whatever he wants for whoever he wants, like anyone would hire him. But this year, he decided to do something different. He's now also a stage director. In fact, his directorial debut opens one of the largest theater festivals in North America. No pressure. Peter will be here to talk about Taking a Leap and why he thinks we all love a good murder mystery. That's coming up. Plus, country music from Mildmay, Ontario's own Owen Rigling. All of that coming up on Q.

0: Are you a fan of the murder mystery? Do you read murder mystery novels? Do you watch murder mystery TV shows? Are you more of a, and if you do, are you more of a Miss Marple person, a Hercule Poirot? Are you into Sherlock Holmes? Are you into Vera, Easy Rollins, Knives Out, St. Pierre, Shetland? Whatever your detective jam is, there's no denying that murder mysteries have endured, like for decades, whether it's books or stage or screens. Murder mysteries are some of the biggest reliable hits. Now there's a stage play, an actual like a remount of an existing play in Canada that's taken a deeper and kind of skeptical look at murder mysteries. It's called Sleuth. Sleuth was originally a 1970 Tony Award-winning play. It later was an Oscar-nominated film. It has a lot of love for murder mysteries, but also picks apart the tropes, the biases in these stories, often the more problematic elements of some murder mysteries. So yeah, now more than 50 years after that play first debuted, Niagara-on-the-Lake, Ontario's Shaw Festival is bringing Sleuth back. It's a production also with its own kind of mystery. No murder, I promise. Peter Fernandez is one of Canada's most in-demand stage actors. He's a multi-Dora Award winner. He got a lot of attention for his role in the farce One Man, Two Governors a few seasons ago at Shaw. Last year, you might remember, we had him on the show to talk about his journey in acting. He was on to talk about the Hamlet-inspired play, Fat Ham. Peter is back at the Shaw Festival this year, but not on stage. Off of it. Sleuth is Peter's directorial debut. To talk about the play, the mystery around this directing switch, a great Canadian actor and now director, Peter Fernandez, joined me in our studio. How are you?
1: I'm good. How are you?
0: Congratulations. We've got lots of talk. You're having a busy Shaw, hey?
1: Yes.
0: Directing and acting in the same festival. Let's start with the directing part.
1: Great.
0: Sleuth. I'm so nervous about spoiling this. Can you do it?
1: Can you
0: give us the plot so we understand it without giving too much away?
1: Okay, yes. I just want to say that it's so hard to talk about a murder mystery and the plot in the show without spoiling anything. So if I'm purposefully, you know, vague, yeah, it's because I want people to come in with knowing as little as possible.
0: Sure.
1: You know, I
0: sure
1: know that there's the movie. I know that this is a popular play, mm-hmm, but I want them to come in knowing as little as possible. So what I will say is that Sleuth takes place in the English countryside. There's a manor house.
0: It sounded like you were wondering whether to say English countryside.
1: Yeah, I know. English.
0: Yeah, okay. The countryside.
1: Doesn't spoil anything there.
0: Okay.
1: There's a manor house there owned by an eccentric novelist, a detective story writer, and he invites a young man over to play a series of games with him. And so throughout the night, an audience questions what game is being played, who's playing the game, who's winning the game, and if there is a game being played with the audience.
0: And is a spoiler the relationship between these two people?
1: You know what? It happens pretty early. So I'll say that, you know, minor spoiler alert, that the young man is sleeping with the novelist's wife.
0: Yeah.
1: And so there's a love triangle there.
0: Okay, thank you for that spoiler at least. As much as it's a struggle to try and talk about this without it mm-hmm being a plot spoiler, also a bit of a struggle in the composition. The playwright Anthony Schaffer was wrestling with two opposing views when it mm-hmm came to the mystery genre. What were they?
1: Well, he loves the genre. He loved Agatha Christie. He loved the form, and he identified why it was entertaining and why we are drawn to it. But he's quoted with saying that Agatha Christie in the 60s and early 70s represented an England that died 30 years ago. And so some of the tropes that are in an Agatha Christie novel, the foreign stranger, the upper class a gentleman, who the story centers around and who commits the crimes and who solves the crimes, he was attacking that and our preconceived notions and our biases around why we are attached to those stories, to those people, to that mystery and those relationships.
0: Agatha Christie is so well beloved, especially yeah around that time in the 70s when this was debuted. How did the English audiences respond to Sleuth?
1: They ate it up because I think it became very popular. It got adapted into a movie. I think it's because Anthony Schaffer's not just critiquing the form. He's honoring it. There's no way you can write a play like Sleuth without having an intimate knowledge of those tropes.
0: Okay, so
1: and
0: it's
1: appreciation.
0: It's not just a takedown of this genre.
1: No, because he needs to have an understanding of why we're drawn to this story or these stories for him to then exploit and subvert. Without that understanding, then it would be parody, and this isn't a parody.
0: Give me some examples of some of the, can you, without spoiling too much, can you give me an example of some of the tropes that you play with in this production? Yes.
1: So the class differences there. I think you can read a lot of Agatha Christie novels and a lot of mystery novels and see that, oh, this only happens to a select group of people. All the cards are held by a select group of people. And so when you are presented with somebody of an upper class who is maybe a little eccentric, who owns a manor house, you have an immediate relationship with that person. And you start maybe siding with that person or agreeing with them on certain points of views. And the more you get to know them, in at least Sleuth, you begin to question why you found them so charming, why you laughed at the way he exerts power over another person. I think we also have a relationship in those mystery novels to, again, the foreign stranger, somebody that is coming from the outside, coming into our home. And we already associate that with a certain
0: danger.
1: Type of person,
0: yeah,
1: danger,
0: yeah.
1: Suspicion.
0: Yeah.
1: And so then he makes us question that.
0: Why 50 years on is this exciting for you to bring back? Does it speak to anything now? Does it?
1: I think there's a resurgence, or there's always been a fascination with murder mystery. You mentioned the Knives Out movies, which was inspired by Sleuth, I would say. There are things in Sleuth that you can see Knives Out.
0: Yeah, because Knives Out itself is sort of a take on the tropes of a murder mystery.
1: Yeah, right. So both those forms exist. True-to-form murder mysteries, you can find that in the Hercule Poirot stories and adaptations, the Kenneth Branagh ones, that are really popular.
2: My name is Hercule Poirot, and I am probably the greatest detective in the world. I will speak to all of you in time. For the moment, I must recommend that you remain in your compartments with the doors locked.
3: I feel like a prisoner here.
2: It is for your own safety.
1: And then you have the subversions that still honor the form, like the Knives Out movies.
4: Ladies and gentlemen, I would like to gently request that you all stay in town until the investigation is completed.
5: Can we ask why? Has something changed?
4: No.
5: No, it hasn't changed, or no, we can't ask?
4: Mr. Stevens, you may continue.
1: And so those are really interesting to watch, and people get really attached to that. And so it's great to be able to go back to what some say sparked the new wave of subverting the genre, and go back to that and see how, it seems contemporary. It seems contemporary. Even when I read it, I was surprised reading the play. So I think that's why it's really valuable to put it up now.
0: In the director's note to the play, you ask, why do we keep coming back to mysteries? Mm-hmm. Why do you think we do?
1: There's a great comfort in knowing that there will be an answer at the end of the show. I think we go through the world with a lot of mysteries in our mind, a lot of questions, and we know that we're not going to get a satisfying answer to why things happen. And so we're drawn to these stories where we know that there's going to be a problem, a question, a mystery at the top of the show or at the top of the novel. And there will be little clues left, and we could maybe solve the problem ourselves.
0: Yeah.
1: But instead, we have this eccentric detective come in, bring everybody together, explain all the clues, all the red herrings, and tie a bow to that mystery. And I think, oh, what great comfort and joy we find in that. It's great to be fooled. It's great to be fooled, but also to feel intelligent in being attracted to these small little breadcrumbs that an author leaves. I find great joy in that. I still find great comfort.
0: I was going to say, are you a mystery fan?

0: Joseph L. Mankiewicz's film...
1: You're mad! You're a bloody madman!
0: ...of Anthony Schaffer's Tony Award-winning play, Sleuth.
2: Don't you wish trailers sounded like that now? Don't you wish they said the names of Brad Pitt, George Clooney, you know? Don't you wish it? Anyway, that is some of the trailer to the 1972 movie Sleuth, originally a Tony Award-winning play. My guest today, Peter Fernandez, is remounting Sleuth at this year's Shaw Festival, which takes place in Niagara-on-the-Lake, Ontario. Peter was just saying Sleuth is a play with a mystery at heart, but it also pokes fun at the mystery genre. I was talking about this earlier. This Shaw Festival has another mystery attached to it because after years as a renowned stage actor, Peter decided to start directing. Sleuth is his directorial debut. So why would one of the most in-demand stage actors, a guy who can do any role in the entire world, work with anybody, maybe the most acclaimed stage actor we have right now, why would he switch to directing? Here's what he had to say.
3: I love theater.
2: Yeah.
3: I love it. And I think when you love your career and the art that you're making, you begin becoming curious about all the things that go in to putting something up. And I was afforded, you know, very fortunate to be able to be in rooms that are highly collaborative and allowed you to expand your vision a little more beyond just your role. And so that sparked a little something in me. And it sparked a question of, oh, I wonder if I were responsible for a little bit more of that vision or that larger world thinking or that engagement with the audience, what I would do in those situations. And so this entire journey into directing has just been fact-finding to see, oh, does that feed that curiosity? And fortunately, I feel like it does.
2: You weren't like the dog who caught the car at all? Like you finally got your, you know, and now what? Oh my God, you know?
3: I think you have to stay curious. I right now it is feeding me in the same way I can look back to when I started performing and that same nervousness and excitement when I start thinking about directing is present. And I think that gut feeling kind of guides you.
2: Well, what's the hardest part of directing? You found?
3: Because I'm at the beginning and I know that a lot of directors with way more experience than me have told me otherwise. It's feeling like you have to have every answer and that all the answers have to be right. And I know you don't have to.
2: Yeah.
3: You don't have to. You have hopefully assembled an amazing group of people and you are collaborating. But the pressure is, I need to know everything and my answer needs to be the right one. And to relieve myself of that pressure, I think is the hardest.
2: Where the show's in previews right now.
3: Yeah.
2: I mean, these are the performances before the big opening night. Yeah. Where are you to watch the preview performances? Are you in the audience or are you side stage?
3: I'm in the audience and I try to be as far back as possible so the actors don't see me.
2: What is going through your mind when you're watching it in the audience during these previews?
3: What's great about having such a long preview period now is I've had the opportunity near the beginning, it's questioning every choice I've made. You know, I wonder if I should I have made that light do this? Oh, was it right to direct him in this way to pursue that? But I'm learning more and more that I just get to enjoy it. And what I'm doing in the audience is fact finding how they're responding and wondering if, oh, is my intent matching their response and making minor adjustments here and there for the sake of the clarity of the show. There's a lot of information that gets provided and there is no mystery if you don't know the information before that. There's no twist unless you know all the information there. So that's where I'm at right now. I'm learning to release. I'm learning to let go. The show is in their hands, the actors' hands, and the crew and the stage management. It's in their hands now. Every director, this is what I'm learning from my mentors, has to learn to let go because after opening, you're not there anymore. The show is theirs.
2: Are you acting in rehearsals? Are you jumping in and going, no, do it like this, and then you're acting the roles or
3: no? I you know, it's a bit of a faux pas, I think.
2: Is it, I mean, I don't know. Is, in, the,

0: theater is it to be when you're an actor who's a director to jump in and say, you don't wanna, no, do it this way?
1: Yeah, to do a line reading or anything. You want to let the actors do it. And so
0: how did you hold yourself back from that?
1: It was a lot of me just writhing in the chair, getting excited. And, you know, learning to fix my face. Just going like, you know, it's a lot of like, oh, gasping and like bright eyed and going, okay, this is scowling. And but I rarely got up. Hopefully that's true. I don't remember getting up. You'll have to speak to the actors that are in the show to see.
0: You have ample opportunities to flex your acting muscles here as well. you're also at the Shaw Festival this year in the British Farce. One for the Pot. It was the farce One Man, Two Governors at Shaw a few years ago that put you on the map for many people. Do you know what delineates a farce? What is it? What is a farce versus a comedy?
1: Well, there are several kinds of farces. You know, like an open closed door farce is most common, and that is really your rapid exits, fast paced wit, a lot of physical comedy. Whereas with a straight comedy, sometimes that physical
0: nature isn't there.
1: And I think that's what delineates a farce versus a comedy.
0: Farces have more fun as an actor.
1: More exhausting.
0: Is that so?
1: Yeah. Yeah, I'm running around nonstop. Everybody's running around nonstop. Part of a farce is pace. Especially in this one, almost the impossibility that somebody could enter from that entrance after exiting from another one. So I think it is a lot of fun, and it is fun in the same way that I assume people who run marathons find that fun.
0: I assume those people.
1: I
0: refuse to talk to them. You've talked about how you think comedy doesn't get the respect it deserves in theater.
1: Yes.
0: What do you mean by that?
1: I think that people can easily cut themselves off from one, just enjoying things and finding pleasure in laughter and feeling that laughter is somehow lesser than any other emotion, or laughter and joy is lesser than another emotion.
0: Yeah, you know Phoebe Bridgers, the singer-songwriter?
1: Yeah.
0: She said people confuse sadness with seriousness.
1: Yeah, and that's what I feel. I feel like seriousness in comedy, people don't ever put those two together. But I want to bring into my practice as an actor and as a director that there's a seriousness, there's a rigor to comedy, and that laughter is a vulnerable act in the same way that crying is a vulnerable act. And it gives you access to a certain part of you that you don't get, you don't always get. And so I think that what a beautiful pathway into learning about somebody or connecting with somebody, sharing laughter. That's why I think it's important to my practice, and why people just kind of brush it off. I think there's great vulnerability in laughing.
0: Laughter is a vulnerable act.
1: Yeah.
0: And crying is a vulnerable act.
1: And the line between those two, I can only speak for myself, but there have been moments where you're crying so much that you end up laughing.
0: Yeah,
1: you're laughing so much that you break down into tears. And I think that's important to identify. That's speaking to something that's inside you. Why isn't it taken as seriously as a piece that makes you cry? You know, laughter can get you thinking about a whole bunch of things.
0: What makes it all worthwhile? You know, you got One for the Pot and Sleuth. That's a lot for one season. You said something earlier. You said, I don't know, I just love theater. What is it about theater that makes it all worthwhile for you?
1: The connection to audience, to get to put something up on stage and see that affect change, affect emotion in other people. And there's a great feeling when a group of people gather together, a community of people gather together and witness something. And even if there are differing opinions in that, are connected in a room together, can share a laugh together, can share a gasp together, breathe that same air together. I think that's what keeps bringing me back, and what makes it different from other forms for me and why I'm drawn to it. It's alive, and then you feel it live in the audience. That's what keeps bringing me back.
0: You're a brilliant actor. I'm so excited to see your directorial debut, and more than anything, a sharp dresser.
1: Oh, thank you.
0: We're both wearing the same.
1: Corduroy.
0: Happened to me last. Me and Josh Groban were wearing the same jean jacket. Now me and Peter Fernandez are both wearing corduroy jackets.
1: Well, I'm glad that I'm on the same plane as Josh Groban.
0: You are the Josh Groban of Canadian theater.
1: Oh, that's kind. That's
0: you can put that in your bio.
1: I would put that
0: for
1: in my
0: me
1: bio
0: if you want.
1: Yeah,
0: you can
1: on
0: do
1: my
0: that.
1: Resume. Top of my resume.
0: Congratulations. Thanks for coming in.
1: Thank you. Thanks for having me.
0: True story. And I just remembered this. On the way home that day, I Googled his jacket. Like I had a picture of Peter Fernandez's jacket, and I used like the Google reverse image search. Couldn't find it. The award-winning actor and now director Peter Fernandez, his directorial debut Sleuth, is on at the Shaw Festival in Niagara-on-the-Lake, Ontario until October 9th. It's in previews now. It has its opening night May 22nd. You can see Peter acting at the Shaw Festival this year. Also, he stars in the comedy One for the Pot. That show begins on May 27th and runs also into October. Coming up on the show, what do you do when you're waiting in an airport? Probably look at your phone, right? What if you put your phone down and looked at the people around you? What would happen then? Maybe you'd get a song like this?
2: I see it in your eyes, getting tired of the same old run around.
0: I mean, I can't say much. When I travel, my screen time is like Lord of the Rings director's cut levels. That's Owen Wrigling. He'll be here to tell you how, if you pay attention to the people around you at the airport, you might get a hit country song out of it. It's after this, on cue.

0: It's 10:30 Pacific time, 11:30 in the Mountain Time Zone. I'm Alia Ramadan in Kelowna. This is CBC Radio 1. The province has announced $12 million in funding to help diversify BC's forestry sector. Most of that money will be used to expand overseas wood use through technical approvals, building code development, and trade missions. Forest Minister Ravi Parmar says wood from BC will also be used in projects across the province and the rest of Canada. The province has been pushing for more support from Ottawa around tariff relief measures. BC's forest sector has been hit hard by punishing U.S. tariffs of 45%. BC's provincial health officer, Dr. Bonnie Henry, will have another update in the next hour on the status of the four Canadians who returned to Canada yesterday from a Dutch cruise ship that has been stricken by an outbreak of hantavirus. Three passengers died after becoming infected. The Canadians landed in Victoria yesterday and will spend the next 3 weeks in isolation at a pre-arranged location. All four Canadians are asymptomatic at this time. Turning to the weather in the southern interior, the Columbias and Kootenays mainly sunny with highs in the mid-20s. In the Okanagan and South Thompson, mainly sunny as well, with highs expected at 25 degrees. 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
1: I'm Tom Power. You're listening to Q. You know how sometimes when you see your favorite, like, relatively unknown artist succeed, like someone you've been with since the very beginning, there's a part of you that actually kind of worries a little bit. Like, you're happy that they're getting their laurels and all that, but you're also bracing for that change, that they won't seem as real anymore. Or you'll worry they'll forget why they started making art in the first place. In bluegrass circles, they call that getting above your raisin. I wouldn't worry about that with Owen Riegling, and you'll hear why in just a minute. Owen is smack in the middle of that big rising star moment. Just a few years ago, he was playing bars in around his small town of Mildmay, Ontario. Not long after that, he started turning heads with songs like this.

0: That is Old Dirt Roads, a track that went platinum in Canada. Now Owen is playing venues like the Grand Ole Opry, Massey Hall in Toronto. Also playing alongside some of the biggest names in country music like Brett Young and Luke Bryan. Owen's new album is called In the Feeling. I was so happy he stopped by to talk about the title track. And I should say, when we talked, that big Massey Hall show and the big Grand Ole Opry show hadn't happened yet. So that's where we started.
1: Yeah. Yeah, we're playing Massey Hall in Toronto, which is like the Opry of Canada. And yeah, just to get to play that stage is crazy. And the Opry's coming up and all these exciting things, new record, you know, new shows. It's just, it's a bit of a whirlwind, but it's been a lot of fun. Just, you know, I feel like I'm just grabbing on and hanging on for dear life.
0: So. Right, riding the train from the outside.
1: Exactly.
0: Had you been to Massey Hall? Have you seen any shows at Massey Hall before?
1: I haven't.
0: Really?
1: I've never stepped foot in Massey Hall. Just seen videos on YouTube and seen all kinds of pictures, but I've never actually been in there. So the first time I'll get to go in there is when we're loading in production and you know, setting up for sound check.
0: And have you been to the Opry before?
1: I have been to the Opry. So I did like a, they call it the My Opry intro, and you get to go backstage, you got to play songs for them. And
0: For who? For the Opry folks?
1: For like the Opry staff, yeah.
0: Oh,
1: so,
0: cool.
1: So I did all that, and then they got the whole tour, and I got to, you know, see the circle and see the band and kind of get the whole rundown of the Opry, which was super cool.
0: So for people who don't know, the circle is that when the Opry was at the Ryman Auditorium, which was the kind of the first home of the Grand Ole Opry, when it was a radio show, Patsy Cline, George Jones, Hank Williams all stood on the stage. And then they took they cut out this part of the stage of the Ryman, and moved it to Opryland, where the venue is right now. So the circle is where everyone else is standing. Did you get to stand on the circle yet?
1: I didn't stand in the circle, and I don't even think I tried. I feel like it's like a little bit sacrilegious to step in it until you're like playing in that moment. You know, I want the first time my boots touch the wood to be like, I got my guitar on and I'm about to sing. I'll probably be so nervous, but
0: that's soon, hey?
1: That's soon.
0: Yeah. I think the Oak Ridge Boys are playing. Like it's a big night at the Opry.
1: Yeah.
0: It's a big deal. Well, congratulations on everything.
1: Thank you.
0: I want to talk a little bit about this album. I want to talk about the song. My understanding is that you were stuck in an airport.
1: Yep.
0: What airport was it?
1: I don't even remember. I think it was LAX.
0: Kind of a nondescript, kind of boring airport.
1: Yeah, I think it was LAX. And it had been just the longest, most exciting year of my life, 2024. I played 110 shows that year. And it was kind of like my first time they just grabbed me and threw me into this world of like, now you're just going to live on airplanes. And now you're going to, you know, be in hotel rooms every night. And it was a new experience. And I just kind of burnt myself to the ground, just not knowing how to keep up with that lifestyle and probably staying up too late and getting up too early. And I was a little bit burnt out, texting my buddy about, you know, where I was at that point in my life. And I just sent him a picture of the airport, and he sends me back this like 10-page document with different fonts and photos and all this, you know, story that he just pulled out of this photo, which just looked like fluorescent, stale lighting and, you know, people shuffling and people sitting over here. I couldn't see anything.
0: What do you mean? So you sent him a picture of just like, hey, this is where I am at the airport.
1: Yeah, he told me to send him a picture.
0: You were feeling a bit stuck? You're feeling a bit writing-wise or?
1: Writing, I feel like it's kind of like, I wasn't inspired by anything at that time. Just I'd been so burnt out and so tired. And he's told me to send him a picture. And then he pulled out all these little stories from the guy at the bar who needs a cigarette and, you know, the people that are leaving town to go have the best week of their lives in the Bahamas or something. And there's people there that have just got home after being away for, you know, a year. And all these different little stories that he could just pull out of this one picture that was a mundane kind of everyday situation, and it just opened my eyes to songwriting again, and it just kind of lit a little bit of a fire under me, and then we went back to his studio in Peterborough and we wrote In the Feeling in like 30 minutes.
0: But hold on, what was it that lit the fire underneath you? Is it that like, oh, inspiration is around me at all times,
1: yeah,
0: you know, like, or like, hey, my eyes were closed, but actually people around me are living full lives and that's all there? Or?
1: It was just the idea that you don't need to wait for something to just fall in your lap. You can just observe everything around you and pull a story out of everything and put yourself in that person's shoes. And that's the thing that kind of just like, I just hadn't looked at songwriting that way before. I was always the kind of guy that waited for that spark or that thing that made me like get out of my chair or have to wake up from a dream and like go write it down. You know what I mean? I just hadn't had that in a while because I hadn't been using that muscle, you know?
0: Yeah, I think it's a nice way to look at life, man. If you think about it, I find this is something I struggle with, but I find the less I'm on my phone, the more I'm sort of observing all those kind of moments around
1: totally.
0: Me. You know what I mean?
1: Yeah.
0: How much stuff am I missing because I'm just staring at my phone? You
1: it's
0: know?
1: Crazy. I got my weekly screen time report, and it's like you spend 5 hours a day on your phone, mm-hmm. and it's like, what am I doing? I got to put that thing down and just be present. And that's my new motto. It's like, I'm trying to be present at all times. When I'm at Massey Hall on that stage,
0: don't check your phone.
1: I'm there. Yeah, I ain't going to check my phone on the stage. Imagine I pull my phone out at the Opry. Just one sec. I got to check Instagram real quick.
0: We're going to play the title track of the record. You're from, is it Mildmay?
1: Mildmay. You nailed that.
0: Well, thank you very much. I'm from St. John's, Newfoundland. I don't know anything about Mildmay, Ontario.
1: Well, Mildmay is a town of... People are saying it's 1291 now, but it's 1,000. It's always been 1,000.
0: Hold on. Why are people saying it's 1291?
1: Well, I've been talking to people and they're like, a town of 1,200, 1,300. It's 1,000. That's how I remember it, and it's always going to be that way. Mildmay is just a little town in southwestern Ontario. I grew up there. I went to school there. I went to high school 10 minutes down the road.
0: What's it mean? Is it near anything? Is it near?
1: It's near a town called Walkerton. A lot of people know Walkerton. It's near like King Carden, Port Elgin. It's up in that kind of area.
0: What kind of town is it?
1: It's just a town full of people that work really hard, and everybody's got their people in that town. Everybody has each other's backs. There's a lot of community support. My buddies, my one buddy runs the hardware store on Main Street. My other friend runs the bar right across the road. And it's very much just like a blue collar, like everybody knows everybody. And nobody really cares to leave, or nobody really, they're just so content with being there. And I think that's what's so cool about it.
0: Let me put it this way. If you and I were supposed to go to Mildmay tonight, where would you, what's the first place you'd take me? Where would you take me?
1: Harley's Pub and Perk, corner of Main Street. It's a bar. That's where I played, one of my first cover gigs.
0: What kind of covers were you doing?
1: I was doing everything from Johnny Cash to Green Day to Weezer to...
0: Folsom Prison Blues, Good Riddance, Time of Your Life?
1: Yep.
0: Okay. Yeah.
1: I was playing some Don Williams, Tulsa Time, and Alan
0: Tulsa.
1: Jackson, a lot of Eric Church. I was just mixing everything up. And then I would toss in a couple originals here and there and see if people... turn their head, or if they told me to shut it off or whatever.
0: I'm sort of surprised by that because what I was reading when I was learning about you is that you would go to the west side of Mildmay and play music. So because on the west side of Mildmay, there's no one who can hear you.
1: Yeah, so our farm where I grew up is just outside of town.
0: What kind of farm is it?
1: Just cash crop. We had 100 acres. My parents still live there. Just rotate between soybeans, winter wheat, and corn. Mm-hmm. And we didn't have a path that I could drive my truck from the house to the bush. So go through town, drive up the west end, turn right at the T, and there's a bend. And right off the bend, there's a little laneway down into the bush area. So I drive down there and just back my truck up to this little kind of hideaway. It's so secluded, looking over at the neighbor's field. Oftentimes there'd be deer and stuff. And I was always so shy growing up. And the idea of being in my bedroom and trying to figure out how to sing and write songs, I just felt I didn't want anybody hearing me. So I go out there where nobody could hear the bad songs I was writing and got a lot of the early bad songs out of me back there.
0: So how do you make the transition then to have the confidence to get up at the pub in your hometown and play there where everyone knows you?
1: I mean, that just came from, I was asked to play a gig with my guitar teacher, Roger Williamson, and his family band. I was taking lessons with him. And I did 3 songs at a Sunday matinee. And it took a lot of courage to get up there and sing. And it was scary. I was so nervous. But as soon as I got off stage, all the nerves were just... I mean, as soon as I got in there into the first song, the nerves were gone. And when I got off stage, I was like, that's the coolest thing ever, And I got in the truck and I told my parents, I want to keep doing this. And so that's when I got on Facebook and email and whatever. And I was emailing bars and Harley's had me come play and... It was 4 hours a night, so I had to learn a whole bunch more cover songs so I could fit, a 4-hour set. And then I was playing every weekend, every Thursday, Friday, Saturday. Eventually, it was 3 days a week, different bar every night. And I started to build up this local, grassroots kind of fan base. Started with friends and family and the bartenders, and it eventually turned into I was being asked to play at the homecomings, and which are big. Every little town in our area will have a homecoming every 10 years. So spreads out like between all the towns. There's usually one like every year in a different town.
2: Yeah.
1: And there'll be thousands of people there, and they'll have like bands on the Thursday, Friday, and Saturday night. And I was asked to like headline some of those, and there'd be like 1,500 people. And it was like crazy that I'd worked my way up to that. It felt like I had made it, you know? And yeah, it's just kind of like this grassroots thing, I guess.
0: I mean, that's a beautiful thing. Were the crowds always happy to see you? Did you have any hard crowds?
1: Yeah, I think it just was. It started from a place of so small that I grew with the people. So like,
0: okay, so it no hecklers, no drunk rowdy, no.
1: Oh, lots of drunk rowdy, yeah, lots of that. But it was like in the name of fun. I wasn't ever like violent or like people throwing stuff at me on stage. It was mostly, it was all just fun. And I mean, I was probably having a few too. So.
0: Yeah, you were right there with him.
1: Yeah, exactly.
0: I mean, that must be exciting to have like that grassroots support come from your home.
1: Totally. I mean, yeah, I wouldn't be here without that. And that's a huge part of what comes through in my lyrics too. It's like they were always so supportive from the start. So, I mean, I owe them a lot.
0: But is there a bit of like okay, I gotta keep trying here. So I'm gonna go to Nashville and I'm gonna see if I can do this, right?
1: Yeah.
0: And like, so I'm sure there's a little bit of sadness that like, hey, I could stay a local legend forever. I gotta move on. I bet there's also a little bit of pressure. Like all these people believe in me. I better do something. Is there any of that?
1: Yeah, I think so. I try not to think about it too much. I think
0: that's my job, make you think about stuff you don't want to think about.
1: Yeah, and I love thinking about it. I love to go there. It's just I think it's like you said, hanging onto the train from the outside, and sometimes you get far away from it, like me being on the road and realizing like, wow, I'm singing songs every night about this little patch of heaven, you know, in Old Dirt Roads. And I haven't seen that place in a year. Like, it's weird. So I'll catch myself sometimes. And then, yeah, I always try to point back and give them a shout out and come home. And when I come home, it's like I just run into everybody on the street and it's like I never left.
0: I bet they're proud of you.
1: Yeah, I think so. I mean, I can feel it. I really can.
0: I heard you have a sandwich named after you at that pub you were playing.
1: Yeah, I got it's called the Corner Bar Sandwich on the Harley's menu. It's a Nashville hot chicken sandwich, and it's my signature sandwich. So
0: why that one? Why is that one named after you?
1: To be honest, I didn't pick the sandwich. they picked the sandwich, and they're like, "You cool if like we you know, call this yours?" And I was like, "You kidding me? I got my own sandwich. Sure, let's go."
0: It's because you're in Nashville now.
1: Exactly. So it's Nashville. I think it's the Nashville thing because it's country music, and that's what I do. And you know, who doesn't love chicken?
0: Have you had it?
1: Yeah, it's great.
0: It's all right.
1: Got a pickle on there.
0: But wait, what were you gonna say even if you didn't like it?
1: Hey, it's
0: no,
1: great.
0: No, I'm sure it's really, really good. I mean, like I said, you're doing Massey Hall and you're doing the Grand Ole Opry. You're playing like pretty major gigs. I love that you're also still doing the markets, like you're doing Steinbach, Manitoba,
1: yep,
0: Mattawa, Ontario, Paradise Hill, Saskatchewan. Places I'm guessing that when you show up to might remind you a little bit more of home. Is that
1: 100%. Like going to those places, I've done a bunch of that stuff. And the further I get from home, the more I just run into home, because these places, like you get there backstage, is like, there's just like the guy that I can like put his character into like a guy that I grew up with.
0: What do you mean?
1: Like the promoter, mm-hmm, somebody who's like running the show, mm-hmm, but they're just like, their name's Dan, you know, and they have a cooler beer and they're like, come on over here. Like, we got cornhole over there. And it's like you're just in this small town and it's the best. I love playing those shows.
0: And I guess they probably have a version of Harley's Pub, and they probably have a version of,
1: yeah,
0: you know?
1: Oh, yeah. I mean, it's a different energy getting to play in a rural area too, because, I mean, people drive to come see a concert and it's like, they don't always get tons of concerts. So when there is one, it's like, we're going to throw down. We're going to have some fun tonight.
0: I mean, that's the exciting thing to me about country music, is that like when you're writing about Mild May in your case, you know, when James Barker was on the show, he was writing about where he's from, or even like folks who are writing about like, I don't know, Tennessee or Arkansas, you know,
1: yeah,
0: these small towns, they're so incredibly specific to them. But when you travel to these kind of smaller communities across Canada and the US, like there is something you understand everything in one of those songs, even if they're not about you.
1: 100%. Yeah, I feel that. I mean, a small town's a small town. And the things that make a small town is the fact that, you know, people are there and they've raised generations of people there. And it's just like, it's a culture. It really is.
0: It's a beautiful thing, man. So I want to play the song In the Feeling. So there's one line that kind of repeats, but I didn't quite understand it. What does save a spot for me in the feeling mean?
1: just, you know, I mean, when I'm away from home, I know there's people back at home that are making memories and people are having kids and people are getting married. And sometimes I can't be back for those things.
2: Yeah.
1: And, you know, I'm saving a spot for them everywhere I go and, you know, carrying that with me. And I hope that, you know, they're saving a spot for me in there, you know, back home with the things that they're going through that I'm missing out on. So, I mean, that's one version of it. And I mean, there's just, yeah, I feel like that song just keeps evolving for me, which is awesome.
0: I'm glad. Are you going to get home anytime soon?
1: Jeez, I hope so.
0: Me too.
1: The thing is, my parents love to travel to wherever I'm at, and I'm going to see them so much that like it feels like they bring home, you know, wherever I go, which is awesome. But yeah, I'll be getting back there in July, I think, for a little bit. So
0: I hope so, just to hear the way you talk about it. I really hope you get back there soon, man.
1: Yeah, we'll be back. We'll be back.
0: You made a great record, and I'm so happy to have you in to talk about it.
1: Thank you. Appreciate you, man. I appreciate that, too.
0: Appreciate you. So let's listen to this. This is Owen Riegling. Oh, I heard a story before we go, actually.
1: Yeah.
0: I heard that they're coming in from Mild May to the Massey Hall show.
1: Yeah, there's a bus. I think there might be a couple of buses. I think there's like 300 people coming to the show.
0: They rented a couple of buses to come in from Massey?
1: Yeah.
0: What does that mean to you?
1: It's awesome. That's how they do it there. Like, it's not the first time this has happened. Like, I got a show last headline tour in London, and the same thing. There was buses rolling up, people from back home just coming out. Like, it's the same crew that saw me at the little bar that grew to these fairs that now they have to freaking get buses to the shows, and they love it. So, I mean, there's a lot of support there.
0: You're like the Grateful Dead, man.
1: Yeah.
0: You know? they're coming to you.
1: It's crazy.
0: Thanks for coming in.
1: Thank you for having me.
0: This is Owen Riegling with the title track of his new album. The song is called In the Feeling.

0: That is the charming Owen Rigling. I've got a lot of affection for Owen. Owen's the title track off his new album. It's called In the Feeling here on Q. Shout out Mild May. I'm Tom Power. You're listening to Q. I don't know if you know this feeling where you saw something on YouTube or you saw a movie or something like that, and you cannot wait to tell everybody you know about it. So I had that experience. There's this documentary I saw not that long ago from the musician Bells Larson. Bells Larson is someone I talked to on the show about a year ago. He had put out this beautiful and also really interesting album called Blurring Time. Let me tell you about it. He recorded it over a long period, a period which covered his transition from female to male. The result is this beautiful duet in that, like, Bells is duetting with his past voice. Like, his past voice being higher pitched, the voice he has now is a lower voice, and you hear those two voices sing in harmony. Bells, in this documentary, tells the story of making the record, also documents his own transition. The documentary is also called Blurring Time, and as of Wednesday, it's going to be out on YouTube. To search for Bells Larson on YouTube. Keep an eye out for it. So I got to talk to Bells a little bit about the making of the album. Just take a listen to this.
1: I understood that my voice was going to get deep. It wasn't, it might, it was, okay, it's gonna. So I felt a bit split between capturing the songs, all nine of them, as they were at that time right then with my high voice, and having the record be a sort of what-if record, singing about change and identity and transness with a high voice, or starting T, waiting, and then recording it with a voice that I didn't even know yet. I didn't know what it would sound like. And I've been approaching this record, I was approaching this record and also my life with a lot of dichotomies, a lot of either or, this, that, high voice, low voice, he, they, whatever. And then I thought, what about both and? And when I was a teenager, I watched a lot of coming out stories on YouTube of other trans guys. I didn't know I was trans until I was in my 20s, but a lot of these stories, you know, are a question of either or, before, after.
0: Yeah, I was X and now I'm
1: exactly,
0: Y.
1: Exactly,
0: yeah,
1: I was and now I am.
0: Yeah, and it's often how it's talked about in the, you'll hear it in common conversation, back when you were and now you're
1: Exactly, yeah, exactly. Yeah, yeah. And the thing is, like, I don't reject that because I was, that's, I put out an EP a couple of years ago. It's called If I Was, I Am. And that's like kind of what I'm also trying to say in Blurring Time. And so that's why I wanted to marry the two. And something I think is really important to say too is I totally understand why other trans folks do feel the need to cast aside their past selves so that their new selves can shine. But I think that for me, it was important to carry all of the past versions of myself with me as I move forward.

0: Bells Larson there, duetting with his former self. That is a song called Blurring Time. His new documentary, which is beautiful. It's 17 minutes long. It is absolutely gorgeous. It'll be out Wednesday on YouTube. You can hear our full conversation on the Q podcast. That is it for Q today. Tomorrow on the show, back when Arlo Parks was 17, she was doing what musicians have to do. Tour, record, do interviews with jean-jacketed people like me, repeat. And then suddenly in her 20s, she realized she never really let herself just be, like have fun, be anonymous at a club, chat with smokers outside the bar, like a lot of 20-year-olds do, like I certainly did. She'll tell you what finally doing that did for her and how it led to this new record, which is excellent. That's tomorrow on Q. We'll see you then, later on.
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7: It has been 10 years since the Tragically Hip played their final tour. Now their songs have inspired a brand new musical. It's a good life if you don't weaken, just open in Hamilton. You'll hear how the Hip's music has been adapted into a story of immigration, love, and music.
8: This is CBC News from Vancouver. Good morning, I'm Drew Karakas. U.S. President Trump says he doubts the ceasefire with Iran will last much longer. He's accusing Iranian leaders of changing their minds after negotiators appeared to reach points of agreement. Katie Nicholson has more from Washington.
9: Right now, it's on life support.
10: If the April 7th ceasefire between the U.S. and Iran were a patient, Donald Trump would give it a poor prognosis.
9: It's unbelievably weak. I would call it the weakest right now. After reading a piece of garbage they sent us, I didn't even finish reading it.
10: Trump is referring to the latest Iranian proposal, which he vetoed on Sunday. For its part, Iran says its reply to the U.S. proposal was generous and responsible. It says it proposed an end to the U.S. naval blockade on Iranian shipping and safe passage through the Strait of Hormuz.
9: I'm not going to waste my time reading it.
10: Both countries have been publicly far apart on the future of the Strait and Iran's nuclear program. And if the latest proposal is any indication, appear no closer behind the scenes. Katie Nicholson, CBC News, Washington.
8: The latest gun violence in Surrey has left two people dead and two others are in critical condition in hospital following two separate shootings yesterday. Just after 10 o'clock last night, officers were called to an underground parking lot in a residential area near 72nd Avenue and King George Boulevard. They found two men with gunshot wounds. Both died at the scene. The second shooting happened outside a gas station in the 7100 block of 152nd Street just before 4 o'clock. Yesterday morning. The two male victims were rushed to hospital with critical injuries. Staff Sergeant Lindsay Houghton speaks for the SPS.
11: We share the concerns that undoubtedly the public have. This is unacceptable in any community, let alone here in Surrey. Unfortunately, Surrey has seen incidents of shots fired in the past, whether it's extortion-related or gang-related.
8: No arrests have been made. Investigators would like to hear from anyone with information about either shooting. The RCMP and terrorists say two children who were the subject of an Amber Alert early this morning were safely located less than 2 hours after the alert was issued. Authorities were told last night the two children had been taken by an individual and could be at risk. The Amber Alert went out at about 1 o'clock this morning, but it was called down when the children were located in the Burns Lake area. Two people were taken into custody, and the children are now in care. Terrorist RCMP say the Amber Alert worked exactly as intended. The federal government and TELUS are teaming up to create a large-scale AI data center project in BC. They say it will boost Canada's sovereign computing and artificial intelligence infrastructure. TELUS says it will expand its existing data center in Kamloops and will develop two new sites in Vancouver. The goal is to deliver one of the world's most powerful and sustainable AI infrastructure clusters. It's part of a federal initiative announced last year to boost large-scale sovereign data centers and reduce reliance on other countries. There are now 10 people in Canada under observation for hantavirus. Jamie Strachan has more.
12: Ontario's Health Minister Sylvia Jones says three people across the province connected to the deadly hantavirus are self-isolating at home. Two of the three people, a couple from Grey Bruce County, about 2 hours from Toronto, were aboard the MV Hondius, the cruise ship at the epicenter of the outbreak.
13: We do have a third individual in the Peel region who is also isolating and being monitored by the local public health unit.
12: Jones says, on the advice of Ontario's Medical Officer of Health, all are being monitored but are not being tested for the rodent-borne disease.
13: Testing on asymptomatic may not have the appropriate results.
12: Four other Canadians who got off the cruise ship on Sunday in the Canary Islands are quarantining in BC, while three others in Quebec and Alberta are also in isolation. All of them have been asymptomatic so far. Jamie Strachan, CBC News, Toronto.
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14: I'm Sonia LaRouche with your regional weather forecast. For the Okanagan and Similkameen, sunny this afternoon and a high of 25 degrees. In the Shuswap, mainly sunny and a high of 23. In Revelstoke, sunshine and a high of 22 degrees. In Invermere and Golden, mainly sunny and a high of 20. For the West Kootenay, mainly sunshine and a high of 25 degrees. In the East Kootenay, sunny and a high of 21. And in the Elk Valley, sunshine in the forecast this afternoon and a high of 19 degrees.
7: This summer, it'll be 10 years since the last Tragically Hip tour. In that stretch, there have been some documentaries, some album reissues to help us celebrate the hip. But now, there is a new musical that lets you think of the Tragically Hip songs in a brand new way. I'm El Amin Abdul Mahmoud, and this is Commotion. And today, we are talking about the play It's a Good Life If You Don't Weaken, which recently premiered at Theatre Aquarius in Hamilton. Ashling Murphy's here, Karen Fricker's here. They've seen it. They've got thoughts. Hello, friends.
15: Hi. Hello.
7: It's nice to see you. First of all, I want to do one quick thing. Full disclosure, there are three reasons why I'm not entirely an objective person when it comes to this musical. Number one, I am already in the bag for the Tragically Hip because that's just who I am as a person. So I already have an emotional relationship with the songs. Mm-hmm. Number two, my very good pal Tally Schlanger is a lead of the show. And then number three, it's set in the greatest city in the world, which is Kingston, Ontario. that's my hometown. And so I'm far from the most objective person when it comes to the show. So, Ashley, I'm going to start with you for several reasons. One, you're the reporter among us. And second of all, much more importantly, you're not from here. You're American, not to out you like this. You know?
15: I mean, it had to come out.
7: It had to come out. And so your relationship with the Tragically Hip is different. You spent a long time reporting on this production. You write a 3,000-word piece about It's a Good Life If You Don't Weaken. Not talking about just like the show, but also how it came together and everything. Mm-hmm. So let's talk about that because the Hip is very, very protective, right, of their legacy. Talk to me about the journey that this play had from, you know, just idea to the stage.
15: Absolutely. So this really started with Canadian theater producer Michael Rubinoff, perhaps best known, not perhaps, I think he is best known as the originating producer of Come From Away,
7: yeah.
15: Which when we talk about Canadian musical theater, we are often talking about Come From Away.
7: Gigantic success, went to Broadway, yeah.
15: Absolutely. That show is made by Canadians. It is about Canadians. It is a capital CM Canadian musical.
7: Mm.
15: So Michael Rubinoff also happens to be a huge Tragically Hip fan. And so when the pandemic hit, he reached out to the Tragically Hip's longtime manager, Jake Gold, sort of just asking, what if we made a musical around this? What could that look like?
7: Mm.
15: And so this kicked off a few years of negotiating and dreaming and chatting with the band and with Jake and with Rubinoff about what could a jukebox musical for the Tragically Hip be. And so they sort of landed on, okay, it's not going to be about the Hip itself. It's not going to be about the band. It won't be about Gord Downie. it will be an immigrant story about a new Canadian. And this was an idea that resonated really well with the band. And I think people thought that this would have been something that Gordownie would have loved himself as well. And so it sort of spiraled from there and turned into this massive sort of Broadway-style show that it is now.
7: There's the idea, right? And then there's sort of like the actual journey for the show itself to get to the stage.
15: Totally.
7: Some of that has been quite complicated. Do you want to talk a little bit about it? Like, because it has not been a straightforward road for them.
15: No, for sure. So making new musicals is really hard.
7: Yeah.
15: It takes a really long time, and there's a lot of different personalities that need to be involved in that, from music to writing the story to design and directors and things like that. So when I joined the show to shadow it, originally this had been a show about an immigrant family in Kensington Market. There had been a different co-writer and a different director attached to it. I liked what I had seen in that workshop, but I wound up hearing, and I talked about this in the story, but I wound up hearing that maybe that workshop hadn't gone super well, or maybe hadn't been quite what the producers had initially dreamed of for what the story could be. So a few key creative team members wound up being replaced for what the show has turned into. The Kensington Market angle was completely scrapped and Kingston was brought in. And I think people kind of thought like, oh, right, that feels obvious in a nice way. So it grew from there.
7: And as a Kingstonian among us, I'm not objective about this. I am delighted to see a musical set in my hometown. Karen, when you first hear about the idea of a Tragically Hip musical, how does that initially strike you as a concept?
16: Well, I too am not from here. I'm American and an immigrant.
7: Didn't know.
16: And so for me, learning to love the Hips music was learning to be a Canadian. Because I kind of knew the music before, like you've heard the hits.
7: Yeah.
16: But then, but I will say I am not an aficionado. And I think that affects how you're going to receive the show.
7: Yeah.
16: But for me, the music for me really resonates with the idea of Canadianness, and I think that I loved the show. They've pulled off so well turning this story of an immigrant who comes here as a refugee from Iraq under very dire circumstances, his way of finding his way in Kingston, finding love, finding his own footing, that ends up being an amazing vehicle for Hip songs, I would say, kind of against the odds.
7: Well, I was going to say, like, we should clarify this point that, like, it is not a traditional musical in the sense that, like, the songs and the lyrics of the songs are not pushing the plot forward. The songs are kind of adjacent to the thing that is happening in the plot. And so quite often, like, what you get is sort of like an emotional resonance that has to do with the song as the plot is kind of advancing. Actually, this maybe would be a good moment to sort of slow down for a moment and say, what is It's a Good Life If You Don't Weaken about? Like, what is the plot of this musical?
15: Absolutely. So it is set in 2002. And so when the show opens, we're in Iraq in 2002, which famously maybe not a great political situation in the country at that time. And so we meet this reporter named Waleed Al-Tamimi. We're told that he is the voice of his people. He's a very influential journalist in Iraq. And he goes on international TV to speak out against the political regime in Iraq, which goes about as well as you think it might. He puts his foot in his mouth, which winds up being a bit of a recurring theme for the show. And immediately it's time for him to escape. And he starts this refugee journey where he comes to Canada and he's getting his fingerprints taken and he's getting the vaccines you need when you become an immigrant in Canada and all these really kind of intricate parts of the immigration journey. So that's the first song.
7: Yeah.
15: That's pretty much the first sequence of songs. And then the rest of the show winds up being, okay, Waleed's in Canada, great, but like, how do you adjust to life in Canada when you have no frame of reference for that? How do you find an apartment? How do you find a health card? And we sort of wind up seeing like, maybe Waleed doesn't actually hate it here so much. Maybe he could sort of see himself building a life here. Then something happens back home that really splits him between these two countries. Mm-hmm. He's stuck in Canada. His heart is in Iraq. And we need to sort of follow him on this journey of figuring out how can he be in two places at once and how can he really build a future for himself that honors both where he's come from and where he's chosen to settle.
7: I guess the fourth reason why it might be in the bag for this particular musical is as an immigrant who went through that refugee seeking process,
15: totally.
7: You know, like actually the administrative burden of becoming a refugee in this country is like a lengthy process. And the fact that this musical dedicates several musical numbers, right? Like by the time we get to New Orleans, it's sinking. You're like, we're taking a really long time actually to be able to get out of Iraq safely. Mm-hmm. And that like feels accurate to me. That feels accurate to me because like it's a, quite often those narratives start when somebody lands here, and that's a little bit too clean.
15: Totally.
7: And too,
15: you know,
7: but that musical is like not satisfied to do that. Let's actually hear a little bit of it. So here's a bit of the cast performing a hip classic.

0: Come on. You know the song.
1: You know the song. That is a cast of It's a Good Life If You Don't Weaken. What they were doing there is a preview performance of Courage. That was for a live taping of Q during Juno Week back in Hamilton in March. Karen, we talked about this. I talked about this idea of having initial reservations, right, about how well the hip songs would end up translating into a musical setting. Did the show work for you?
2: It really did. I think it takes a while. It could take many audience members a while to settle into the conceit of the show.
1: Yeah.
2: Why are we in Iraq for a hip show? Yeah. And like you said, it takes a while, which reflects the central character's experience.
1: Yeah.
2: For me, once the show gets to Kingston, and I haven't lived in Kingston, but I've lived in St. Catharines. So I know the small city, college town, Ontario vibe. There's one music store, there's one cafe. If you co-own the music store, your ex is probably going to be running the cafe and you're going to have to deal with that every day, which is a plot point. And I think the using the songs in order to narrate Waleed's emotional experience of settling and also the experience of the co-owners of the cafe, including the transcendent Talia Schlanger, who I thought was amazing, that you end up having two stories, one Waleed, and then the story of the adult siblings who own this music store and kind of about the community that they live in that welcomes but also resists Waleed in its midst.
1: Right. I think that there's something to me about, first of all, I'm legally obligated to represent in Kingston, Ontario. You said small town. Hold on.
2: Incorporated city.
1: I believe what you meant.
2: As is St. Catharines. Sorry. But, apologies.
1: And I accept the apology on your behalf. But there is something about that setting, right? Because like the emotionality is sort of supercharged. Like there's something about you're constantly running into the same people. You really can't avoid, you know, the emotional context that you have with those people. Talk to me about the set design for this, because I honestly thought it was deeply impressive how they kind of incorporated all these worlds into one thing, Ashley.
3: I am obsessed with the set design
1: for
3: this show.
1: Yes.
3: And part of that is because, you know, when conversations might have initially happened about what the world of the show could look like, it was for a different show. It would have been for the version of the show that I saw workshopped a year ago.
1: Yeah.
3: So seeing how the creative team, and I have to shout out the set designer for the show was Scott Penner. I love the set for the show. So where it's sort of blue-gray stucco and it's covered

0: sort of physically, there's lots of archways and geometric designs. And so when you sort of take the set holistically, there's a bit of Hamilton in there because of Theatre Aquarius. There's some Kingston in that architecture.
1: Yeah.
0: And then there's lots of Baghdad as well. There's lots of allusions to sort of Middle Eastern architecture with the shape of these archways and things. Mm-hmm. So, you know, visually, we're as much at the center of this immigrant experience as we are narratively, which I think is really cool.
1: Mm-hmm. Karen, when you think about this show, how do you think it compares to other jukebox musicals? Because I feel like that's maybe the experience that people are used to having, you know, when you go like, oh, it's a musical, it's going to have mostly music by this one artist as a jukebox musical. I think I know what that is. That's like, We Will Rock You. And it's like, it's not like We Will Rock You, you know, in a lot of different ways.
2: Well, I think it is and it isn't in that I will say I went to a Sunday matinee. It was not a theater industry crowd. It was packed. And Theatre Aquarius is huge. And I think it's like, hip fans for sure, they were wearing memorabilia merch.
1: Yes.
2: And people. And there is such a warm recognition when a song starts and you know what it is.
1: Yeah.
2: And so, but there isn't like a laugh about how the song fits, which is kind of sometimes happens in the Mamma Mia universe. It's more like, oh, like New Orleans is sinking is kind of about existentially sinking.
1: Mm-hmm.
2: And I don't know the songs that well. And I suspect that there are going to be people who know the songs well who might struggle in some instances to go, what does Wheat Kings have to do with that?
1: Right.
2: Because Wheat Kings is about something very specific.
1: Yes.
2: And so I, as not someone deep in the music, I didn't have the experience of getting lost halfway through the song going, what? But I think because the plot's so strong, because it's so well performed, because it's so musically good, for me, I had no problems, you know, making the music work emotionally within the story. And I think that was the nut they had to crack.
1: I'll tell you, as someone who spent many, many hours on the hip encyclopedia websites, I had no trouble with that. I had no trouble with you being like, I am one of those people who go like, oh, the Lake Fever is a song that is about the cholera outbreak. But like, there is something to me about the idea of like spending so much time with this music. But also for you, Ashton, like, you spent a long time reporting out this musical and then you finally get to see it. Talk to me about that transition point. Be like, I know what this show was originally. How do you end up taking in the show in its final form and go, yes, you know, I have a different relationship with this thing now?
0: It was crazy to sit there on opening night and also like sort of profoundly emotional for me too. There were a lot of hard days in putting this together, right? Like having a creative team turnover is not a simple thing to navigate. Having to start over with a brand new show 4.5 months out from opening night. Like I'm not a producer on the show. I don't really have a vested interest in it beyond reporting it. And that stressed me out. Like that gave me heart palpitations.
1: Yeah, that makes sense to me.
0: But so in watching the show, I'm of course, you know, so blown away by how much the story and the shape of it has developed. But also for me, I've kind of become a Tragically Hip fan over the course
1: Let's
0: of
1: go.
0: Reporting this out.
1: Yeah. Welcome. Like, we've been expecting you.
0: Thank you. Yeah. I'm so sorry I'm late.
1: Yeah.
0: But it's been, you know, I'm starting to see Tragically Hip references in the rest of my life that I wouldn't have had without this show. The night before my story about this came out, I happened to go see a concert at Horseshoe Tavern, which...
1: The night with the checkerboard floors. That shows up in the musical.
0: So Bob Cajun, which again, I had not heard before this show because I have been in the wrong rooms, apparently.
1: It's okay.
0: But so
1: we forgive you.
0: Thank you.
1: Yeah.
0: But I've fallen in love with the song Bob Cajun. I'm seeing... You know, things about Toronto that I hadn't noticed before. Things about commuting through Ontario. I've been on the GO train a lot for this story. And I feel like now having the Tragically Hip to soundtrack what a long train ride through Ontario feels like, that has changed for me what it means to live in Canada, live in Ontario, and do this sort of work as well. So it was crazy seeing it on opening night and seeing how this all came together, both personally and narratively for the show.
1: I opened this conversation by saying, you know, I am a little bit the wrong person to assess this critically because I am already in the bag for the Tragically Hip. But I will say that like it also meant I was bringing a higher bar to this show. I was bringing like a really high bar to a band and a songwriter that I consider to be like the poet laureate of this country. I think that there's a way through which the Tragically Hip sort of telegraph a lot of how we talk about ourselves in this country. And so for me, like the musical needed to pay off that emotionally. And I think they did for me personally, but also I've already given you 5 reasons. I'm already in the bag for it. So Karen, I'll defer to you. What? Maybe talk to me about some of your favorite moments of the show.
2: They came as the show went along, I think.

0: because you be, because of the level of investment. So I think the way they make Bob Cajun work as a love song.
1: Yes.
0: And just the conversations that I've had around the show, around editing reviews of it for Intermission Magazine.
1: Yeah.
0: And the just the silence of Canadian countryside after a snowfall and how they evoke that through that song.
1: Yeah.
0: And then the song that Talia's character sings with her brother, Grace 2.
1: Grace 2.
0: That
2: arrangement of Grace 2, that's one of my favorite hip songs. Yeah. That arrangement of Grace 2 is unbelievable.
0: It has such a huge emotional arc. And so I was in tears. And then Ahead by a Century is the encore song. And then I was just gone because then they became Tears of Joy.
1: Yeah.
0: Joy with this music, joy with this story. The way they've made the narrative resolve completely worked for me against the odds. you were on your feet dancing with the audience, and it just becomes this really moving celebration of Canada.
2: Look, I am aware of the optics, right? Like, I'm aware of the fact that we are talking on the national broadcaster about the Tragically Hip. There's a certain degree of like, well, obviously, you know, like these things sort of seem to fit together. We are the kinds of people who are maybe inclined to react to these things, but also at the same time, God, it works. It works so well in such a beautiful and sort of meaningful way. Ashley, what was your kind of highlight moment?
3: Yeah, so there's a song at the end of the first act called It's a Good Life If You Don't Weaken.
2: The title track of the musical.
3: And without spoiling the plots, there's been a big loss for Waleed. Something big has changed in his life.
1: Yeah.
3: And so we hear the beginning of It's a Good Life If You Don't Weaken, one of the more poetic songs in the hip canon, I would say.
2: It's my favorite hip song, so yes, I'm there with you.
3: It's glorious.
2: Yeah.
3: There's a lot of lyrics in there which on their surface do not entirely make sense with the context of the show or the story, and that's okay. But so in Bob Foster's arrangement of the song for the show, he worked with one of the book's co-writers, Ahmed Monika, who is also a Juno-nominated musician in his own right. He's amazing. But together they worked to find like an Iraqi descant that goes over the main song. So you have the sort of ornamental melody that's happening over the main song. There's despair and grief, and it's almost like wailing for Waleed, who's played so beautifully by Ali Momin. But as the first act of the show is coming to its close, you have Tragically Hip and Iraqi folk music, and they're blending together really, really beautifully. For me, I think that's the thesis of the show. And both watching them, you know, tinker with that in real time in a rehearsal room, but then also seeing how it came together on stage, I think that's the magic of new musical theater, and I think just so impressive in the moment.
2: In the middle of that song, I looked to my left and I looked to my right, and the people next to me were crying, and then I didn't realize that I too was also crying in that moment. And then there's something like kind of magical about realizing that everyone is kind of having that same experience at the same time. Mm-hmm. You both kind of touched on this. I'll give you the last word on this. Ashling, you're both American. You both don't have this sort of deep, necessarily long history with the Tragically Hip, but you get to see their music in a different light in this musical. Do you think you are going to have a different relationship with the band and its music going forward? I'll start with you, Ashling.
3: I have listened to Grace 2 about 8 times per day since this show opened. So yes, I think the Hip has now at the very least taken over my like Spotify Wrapped in ways they might not have previously. I think I'm a Hip fan now, and especially given this show, it still has room to grow. They're still going to develop it and change it as it moves on to different stages and different life cycles. I think I'll be listening to both this show and the Hip for a very long time, and I'm very excited about that.
2: One of those different stages, we should say, is Kingston, Ontario. Oh. This show is going to Kingston a little bit later this year. Karen, what about you? How do you think this show made you see the Tragically Hip?
0: Bring on the cast album. That's what I say.
2: That's real.
0: It has deepened my affection and appreciation for the show, for the songs. And I also am really excited about following the story of this show.
1: Mm-hmm.
0: It has significant producers behind it. And I think it has a lot of potential to move beyond Kingston and Montreal, where we know that it is going.
1: Mm-hmm.
0: And so I don't think this is the last thing that Ashling and I as theater critics in this country are gonna. This has become a story that's exciting to follow in its own right as a show.
2: I'm excited to see the trajectory of the show. I'm really grateful for this conversation. You guys have been wonderful. Thank you so much for your time.
3: Thank you.
0: Thank you.
2: Oh, this has been so great. Ashley Murphy is a theater reporter and critic for the Globe and Mail. Kieran Fricker is a critic, editor, and academic based in Toronto. You can go see It's a Good Life If You Don't Weaken at Theater Aquarius in Hamilton until May 24th before it moves on to the Grand Theater in Kingston this October. The song you're hearing right now, that's what we're going to go out on. This is Gift Shop. It is the song that ends It's a Good Life If You Don't Weaken. It's a beautiful ending. There's something about the show that is just truly and genuinely magical. But also, you get to close out on Gift Shop from Trouble at the Hen House, the only Tragic Leap album to win Album of the Year. Check it. Anyway, have a great day. My name is Alamine Abdul-Mahmoud. This is Commotion. Talk to you soon.

0: It's 11:30 Pacific Time, 12:30 in the Mountain Time Zone. I'm Alia Ramadan in Kelowna. This is CBC Radio 1. RCMP have released more information about an Amber Alert issued earlier this morning. Police say the two children who were the subject of the alert are safe and in care. Investigators located the children in a vehicle near Burns Lake about 1.5 hours after the alert was sent out. Someone reported that two children had been taken from Terrace, and RCMP say they issued an alert after determining the children were in immediate danger. Mounties say two people were taken into custody. And Kamloops RCMP continue to investigate the city's third homicide of the year. It's been almost a week since shots were fired at a house in the 200 block of Columbia Street near Royal Inland Hospital. That was on May 5th. Police believe the victim was targeted, but they have not released a name. Turning to the weather in the southern interior, in the Columbias and Kootenays, mainly sunny with temperatures into the mid-20s, a few clouds tomorrow with highs approaching 30 degrees. In the Okanagan, South Thompson, and the Shuswap, mainly sunny today with highs to about 25. 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
5: with Gavin Crawford.
6: Oh! Hello, everybody. Welcome to Because News, Canada's funniest news quiz. We are coming to you from my new hastily built but completely secure billion-dollar ballroom bunker. So let's welcome this week's panel. He is surprised to find he shares some common ground with Trump, since he also works out for 1 minute a day. It's the buff enough, Chris Siddiqui.
7: I'm the strongest. I'm stronger than you.
6: I do not doubt it.
7: Strongest person.
6: In the middle chair, they skipped the Met Gala in protest of all those suffering from war. Also, they weren't invited. It's conscientious objector, Adjonis Charlie.
8: I really care. I swear.
6: Finally, she's fresh off mediating the Blake Lively Justin Baldoni settlement. Now she's headed to Iran. That's right, it's peacemaker extraordinaire, Jen Caruana.
9: Just doing what I can, everybody. Just doing what I can.
6: All right, panel, are you ready to have some fun with the headlines?
10: Oh, yeah. Mm-hmm.
7: I'm so ready.
8: Oh, boy.
7: I'm the most ready.
6: All right, then let's begin.
11: Here we go.
10: Yeah.
6: Brace yourself, panel, because something huge is about to happen right here in the city of Toronto. Something transformative, but don't take my word for it. Have a listen to this.
12: It's going to be historic in so many ways, and I think that there's a lot of people who never thought this day would come. So to see it tangibly happen, I think is going to be very emotional for a lot of people.
6: All right. For the point, what historic thing people thought would never happen is finally happening.
8: They're going to clean the bathrooms at the Queen and Spadina McDonald's.
13: Oh, my God.
8: I can't believe it.
7: Very emotional.
8: Never thought it would happen.
6: Adjonis Charlie, what is happening that people thought would never happen?
14: The 29 Dufferin bus has finally arrived on time. Oh. It can be done.
6: Chris Siddiqui, what is happening?
7: I actually know this. We are getting a women's basketball team, part of the WNBA.
6: You're correct for the point, Chris Siddiqui. The CBC News headline reads, Toronto tempo to make WNBA debut. The first game is Friday night against the visiting Washington Mystics.
8: Ooh. So does that mean the Washington Mystics already know who's going to win?
6: That voice you heard earlier belongs to president of the Tempo, Teresa Resch. Here she is once again.
12: The name may be Toronto Tempo, but this is Canada's team. And specifically, Toronto is one of the most diverse cities in the world. So hopefully those people are calling their friends and family that are across the globe and they feel part of it too.
8: She sounds very emotional. I love it.
6: She's been waiting a long time.
8: Yeah,
6: for this.
8: Gee whiz.
6: Yes, the tempo is Canada's team, sort of in the way because news is Canada's funniest news quiz. One of Toronto Tempo's most high-profile players is a Canadian. Kia Nurse is a 7-year WNBA veteran and the only Canadian on the squad. Here she is sinking the very first basket in Toronto Tempo history, a 3-pointer in a preseason game.
4: Kia Nurse puts it up, knocks it down! First 3 points for the Tempo, and how about that?
8: And how about that?
13: How about that?
6: I mean, how about that? Are you excited?
8: I'm very excited because I was reading a little bit about this and it feels like Toronto is really supporting this team, really getting behind women's sports in general. Mm-hmm. It's the WNBA's 30th season and they've just redesigned all the dressing rooms in the stadium. The women's dressing rooms are designed by women. So it really took into account like what female athletes need, what they'd look for, what they want. There are spare places in case they need to nurse. In case she need nurse Nick needs nurse. To nurse. but there's a nursing facility. And considering the salary cap for the WNBA is $7 million. And the NBA, the MNBA, man NBA, is $155 million. I think we still have a ways to go. So we should be cheering these teams on.
13: Absolutely.
7: And also,
8: yes.
7: I read the same thing, Jan. And they also designed that all the women's change rooms have pockets now, too.
13: Wow. Wow. Well, let me just say, we have a men's NBA and a women's NBA. When are we going to get the NBNBA?
8: That's right.
13: Yes. Non-binaries. Listen, I can be point guard.
6: At the time of taping, the team's final roster is still being worked out. But one other big question still remains unanswered. What big question is on every Canadian basketball fan's mind?
8: How will Drake manage to make this about him?
6: Fair, Adjanus?
13: What can I take on as a third job to afford these seats?
6: Yes. The Fox News headline reads, 2026 WNBA odds, what will be Toronto's new mascot?
7: Oh, yeah.
6: It's the big question.
8: Huge cue.
6: The team has been keeping fans in suspense, given this is Canada's team, and it's named the Toronto Tempo. What would you suggest for the mascot?
13: So it's Toronto, gotta be a raccoon. And it's Tempo... We gotta see some adult contemporary dancing, I think. It's gotta be a raccoon in a leotard.
8: Mm. Oh, or maybe a pigeon in tap shoes.
13: Pigeon in tap shoes is very good.
6: Chris?
7: Well, if it's Tempo, I was thinking either a big drum or a treble clef, you know, because Tempo, keeping the tempo.
6: It's always easy to dress up like a treble clef.
7: Exactly. To get into that twisted thing.
6: By the time this episode airs, it will probably have been revealed, but we still don't know yet. 8 of the other 12 WNBA mascots are animals. One is an alien, and the other 3 are indeterminate fuzzy creatures.
7: Yeah.
6: Given that this is the WNBA, how many of those 12 mascots do you think present as female?
8: It's the WNBA, but still the NBA. I'm going to say 3.
7: I'm going to say 10.
13: I'm going to say it's all ladies' night. It's all ladies.
6: All 12?
13: All 12.
6: It's hard to know for sure. 2 have traditional female names, Ellie the Elephant and Violet the Raven. There's a horse named Lightning who wears lipstick and has really long eyelashes.
8: Yeah, that doesn't necessarily mean anything.
7: I know a boy Lightning and a girl Lightning.
13: Yeah. And most non-binary people are named Lightning, so it can go anyway.
6: So, so that might be. The rest have non-binary names like Scorch, Buckets, Sparky, and Prowl.
7: Oh. Wow.
6: Prowl is in fact a Minnesota Lynx.
8: Oh, okay.
6: Yeah. Here's my favorite headline on this mascot subject. It comes from pride.com. The WNBA mascots ranked by how blank they are.
7: Well, I mean, if it's pride.com, by how gay they are.
6: You're in the ballpark. You're on the court.
7: Oh, okay.
13: Okay.
8: Lesbian?
6: Jan Caruana, you are correct for the point.
8: Okay. That subscription to pride.com has finally paid off.
6: The complete headline reads, the WNBA mascots ranked by how lesbian-coded they are.
7: Oh, okay.
6: In case you want to know, Ellie the Elephant mascot for the New York Liberty notched the coveted number one position.
8: Okay.
6: What is it about Ellie the elephant that makes her so lesbian coded?
14: Her wife, Prowl, the Minnesota Lynx.
13: They're such a cute couple.
7: Yeah, and they arrive at every game in their Subaru Outback, blasting Chapel Roan.
8: Is it because her trunk is always packed and ready to move in on the second date?
13: Ooh. Yes.
7: We have any lesbians in the house?
8: Where are my lesbians at?
7: Woo!
6: The answer, according to Pride.com, she's fashionable, she can dance, and she wears a Statue of Liberty crown on her head.
13: As all lesbians do.
6: That's what I thought, too, but... who am I to argue with Pride.com?
8: Never.
6: Violet the Raven also scored high marks, mostly because of how she was introduced to the Golden State Valkyries fan base. According to the article, she was unveiled in an epically queer fashion. What does that mean?
13: Did she come out of a closet? onto the court?
8: Did she say... Quote the Raven, I like ladies.
7: Did she roll into center court in a Subaru Outback blasting? Saying, come to my window.
6: They kind of pulled a Lady Gaga. She hatched out of a purple and gold egg in downtown San Francisco and then immediately started a dance.
8: That's how I spent some nights in San Francisco.
6: Yeah. Here's what that moment sounded like.
5: Oh my God.

0: Oh, my God.
1: Why? What? Look at the what? You cut the clip off too quick.
2: Valhalla, they're here.
3: Valhalla, she said. That's what they call the stadium Valhalla. Where they play Valhalla.
2: Oh,
3: the Valkyries play in Valhalla.
2: Right.
3: Yeah. I mean, to be fair, that's exactly what my mom sounded like when I hatched out of my golden purple egg.
4: Because news. Canada's News Quiz.
5: With Gavin Crawford.
3: With hundreds of histrionic headlines popping up on our devices every other minute, keeping up with the news these days can really be a lot to swallow. So, panel, get ready for a simple tasting menu of this week's headlines with the Because News Digest.
1: Oh, yeah.
2: Holy cow! That came out of nowhere. This guy loves it. This kid loves it.
3: Sorry about that, panel, but that's right. You got to let these news stories out, and we'll all feel a lot better.
1: Gavin, it stinks in here now.
3: So let's get ready to digest the news. Lately, there's been so many questions around the U.S.-Iran situation. Is it a war? Is it a conflict? Is there a ceasefire? Why are they still firing? This week, the media outlets were asking a different question about the existence of a surprising secret weapon. What special weapon?
6: Is it a second Strait of Hormuz? Is there a back door of Hormuz? That we've just discovered that we can finally use?
3: That makes the regular Strait of Hormuz look like a metrosexual?
6: Yes.
2: Gab, I think I saw a headline and I thought it was like from the Huffington Post. Is it dolphins?
3: Correct for the point, Jen.
1: Oh my
3: yes,
1: God.
3: Yes, they were genuinely asking about kamikaze dolphins. In case you thought things couldn't get any weirder, the headline from CNN, are military dolphins working in the Strait of Hormuz?
1: Hey!
2: Are they?
3: With the answer, here is Secretary of War, Pete Hegseth.
7: Can you kind of clarify these reports of kamikaze dolphins that we've heard about?
8: And I can't confirm or deny whether we have kamikaze dolphins, but I can confirm they don't.
1: Him not confirming it means they have kamikaze dolphins.
2: But kamikaze means that, like, they would... Do they have explosives strapped to their bodies?
3: I think that's the implication that these are dolphins making a one-way trip.
2: Oh, I don't like this.
3: But also, dolphins are notoriously too smart for that.
2: Yeah. Oh, maybe they're double agents.
3: Yeah.
6: Oh, yeah.
3: You're going to tell me some dolphins like, oh, I just strapped this to myself and do this in the name of President Trump? Exactly. Let's move on with the Because News Digest. This story's been making a lot of headlines. Canada has begun to send out the latest census, but collecting the information may be a moot point for almost 3 million Albertans. Why might Albertans not need to bother filling out the census form this year?
6: Because Danielle Smith has outlawed counting. No math.
3: Good guess, no. It is because their data has already been leaked.
2: Oh, right.
3: The headline from CTV News is millions exposed in massive data breach tied to Alberta separatist-linked group.
1: Yes, of course.
3: The private information of Albertans was posted online by a separatist group. What private information?
2: Income?
1: Telephone number and address?
3: Correct.
6: YouTube watch history. That stuff is personal. If mine ever leaks, I have to jump off of something. Sorry.
3: Full names, phone numbers, and postal codes, which is a handy resource for scammers, bad actors, crazy exes, and the like. It is not great for the people of Alberta who will be getting duct cleaning calls for a very long time. According to Global News, Elections Alberta and the RCMP have launched separate investigations into how this happened.
1: Yikes.
3: Well, for some lighter fare, let's turn to entertainment news. The trailer for a hotly anticipated new movie dropped this week. It's a film about one of the greatest journeys of all time. What incredible journey will soon be coming to a theater near you?
1: Oh, I'm very excited about this. A journey that every mortal must take to apply themselves to Mortal Kombat 2.
3: It is not Mortal Kombat 2. Jen, do you know a hotly anticipated trailer? What journey?
2: It's The Devil Wears Prada 3, and it's the story of a woman who has to buy jeans, so she has to journey from store to store and try on like 50 pairs because size means nothing.
1: I know this, though. I know it. Christopher Nolan's The Odyssey.
3: You're correct for the point, Chris Sadeghi.
2: Back in it.
3: The headline from The Hollywood Reporter reads, The Odyssey trailer, Matt Damon heads home to rescue Anne Hathaway from Robert Pattinson.
2: Just like Homer intended.
3: Yes, it is indeed Christopher Nolan's adaptation of Homer's epic poem, The Odyssey. Just off the cuff, what's your favorite part of The Odyssey?
1: I really like The Odyssey. I like when Odysseus ties himself to the mast. And he's the only one that can listen to the sirens, or like when they tie themselves underneath the sheep. Spoiler alert, but I do read, okay? There's a lot of cool things in the Odyssey. The Cyclops.
3: Yeah.
5: Cyclops.
1: In the sequel, he gets another eye. He's known as the Biclops. He just has two big eyes.
6: We also get to know more about his character and his sexuality, so that also Biclops. Yes.
3: Jen.
2: I like when Homer says dough.
3: good. All right. Well, if all this news has your feed feeling full, panel, let me finish with a little news digestive. I'm going to ask you to guess my favorite headline from this week. I will give you the news story, the points of the news story. All you have to do is try to craft a headline that's more click hungry than the actual headline. Here's the story. A British nudist campground is facing protests after they put up what locals are describing as a stripper pole on the grounds. If you were hungry for clicks, how would you headline that story?
6: 5 easy ways to spice up your night in the Shire.
1: Oh, yeah.
2: Number 3 will blow your mind.
3: Very good guess, Jen.
2: Complaints flood for studs with no duds.
3: Oh. Very good. The Telegraph headline, a most improper erection. Nudist put up dancing pole in historic village.
2: In a historic village?
3: Yes. There
1: it
3: you go.
1: It seems redundant, though, because if it's a nude beach, why are you putting up a stripper's pole? You're already naked, aren't you?
3: Maybe it's a getting dressed pole. This week I'm joined by Jan Caruana, Chris Siddiqui, and Adjonis Charlie. Adjonis' new 6-part docu-series drops May 25th. In the Closet is all about non-binary fashion. It's hard to tell on a podcast, but Adjonis repeatedly puts the Met Gala to shame. And you can soon stream the whole thing at nfb.ca. Ooh.

0: And it's time for Connect Four. I'm going to give you four things. All you have to do is tell me what they have in common. Here are your four things. White Marvel. Black Hero. Orange Emperor. World Peace. Once again, White Marvel, Black Hero, Orange Emperor, World Peace. For the point, can you tell me what those four things all have in common?
1: The last election we just had. Black Hero, Kamala Harris. White Marvel, your running mate, Orange Emperor, Trump.
2: Tim Walz.
1: And World Peace, the thing we almost had, but we lost because they didn't vote.
3: Are they all Marvel guys?
0: They are not.
2: These are actually new team names for the four new teams entering the WNBA, ladies and gentlemen.
0: I would love to give it to you, but they are all types of tulips.
3: Oh.
0: Yes, that's right. Can you tell me, for a point, why were tulips making headlines this week?
2: Didn't they reanimate the corpse of Tiny Tim to sing that tiptoe through the tulips?
3: Is it the Tulip Festival in Ottawa right now?
0: You are correct for the point, Jan Caruana. The headline reads, Ottawa blooms like never before. Experience the iconic Tulip Festival that puts all other flower festivals to shame.
3: Whoa. Rose Parade.
0: Wow. Quite a braggadocious headline.
4: Seriously.
0: It's the largest annual floral festival in the world with over 1 million tulips bursting into bloom. But there's extra buzz about this year's festival because a special guest star is scheduled to make an appearance. Who is coming to wow the crowds at Tulipalooza?
1: Tulipa.
0: It's not Dua Lipa.
2: Is it Tupac? The hologram of Tupac?
0: The headline from the Canadian press reads, Dutch Princess Marguerite attending Tulip Festival while in Ottawa.
1: They got Marguerite down here.
3: Yeah.
0: The Netherlands have been gifting 20,000 tulip bulbs to Ottawa every year for more than 70 years. Why do the Dutch keep plying us with flowers?
3: Because they can't take no for an answer.
0: Does anyone know for real? Why do they ply us with flowers?
5: We shave their asses back in WW2, Gavin.
1: Yeah.
5: And we'll shave them again in WW3. But we'll stop short right after WW4.
0: Yeah. You're correct, Chris Deegi. It is a post-war gift for Canada's role in Netherlands' liberation. Also, Canada gave shelter to Princess Marguerite's father and pregnant mother, and the princess was actually born in Ottawa during World War II.
2: In a little manger in the back.
0: Well, many Canadians were gazing wistfully at the tulips. Prime Minister Mark Carney was waxing poetic about another tradition making headlines. He said, quote, at a time when much of the world is buffeted by crisis, Canada's history and our enduring traditions matter more than ever. For the point, what particular enduring Canadian tradition did he say matters more than ever right now?
2: Ooh, throwing hella shade at America, Gavin.
0: Adjanus?
1: Complaining about provinces you've never been to.
2: Yes.
0: Jen?
3: Yes, Gavin, I do know because this one particularly hurt me.
0: Mm-hmm.
3: It's my deepest and longest held dream to be the Governor General of Canada. Though I am doing nothing to actively pursue that goal. Mostly just vibes and manifesting, but there is a new Governor General this week.
0: Yes, you are correct for the point. Once again, you were passed over for Governor General of Canada. The CBC News headline reads, Louise Arbour to be installed Canada's next Governor General. Louise Arbour comes to the job with an impressive resume. She served on the Supreme Court. She was the UN High Commissioner for Human Rights. She also received which honor 40 times?
2: The honor in fighting in the Mortal Kombat. Flawless victory, Governor General.
1: Juno for Album of the Year.
2: 40 times?
0: 40
1: She's
0: times.
1: Got bops.
2: So
1: she's,
2: good.
1: She's got bops.
3: The Hague's Best Buns Competition.
1: Okay, Louise.
2: Hey, now.
0: She was prosecuting war criminals for a time, yeah. So.
3: But she's also got, like, over 40 honorary doctorates.
0: You're correct for the point.
3: Oh, once I found out it wasn't me, I was like, who's my competition?
0: With 40 honorary doctorates, would you let her operate on you? CBC ran this headline, Louise Arbour will become Governor General at a delicate moment. What makes this moment so delicate?
3: It's bedtime.
0: She'll be sworn in at 9:45 in an ASMR ceremony.
2: I was just gonna say.
0: Jen, what makes this moment so delicate?
3: I think just the times we are living in.
4: Yes.
3: We are all walking a real tightrope.
0: That is correct. Great point. Issues of Canadian sovereignty, Donald Trump, the 51st state business, also Alberta, constantly talking about separation. Carney said Arbour will be the, quote, guardian of our constitutional order. Is it the time for a judge slash prosecutor to be governor general?
3: I read an article this week that I thought was really interesting. It said, the governor general is the position in Canada that doesn't really matter until it does.
4: Mm.
3: And because they really have the last say on any like reforms or laws kind of constitutionally that happen in Canada. So I think if we have a governor general who can really lay that hammer down when maybe nobody else really can, I think that's great. I mean, she's brought war criminals to prosecution. She's prosecuted sexual misconduct in the military. I say, let's go, girl.
4: Yes.
3: Like,
4: I absolutely agree.
3: Let's play some Shania Twain for this lady.
4: Yeah,
0: I mean, it's also like, you know, in some ways it's a clever punt from Carney. If you put in a Supreme Court justice, it's kind of the equivalent of when the kids are being bad, being able to be like, go ask your mother.
3: Yeah.
4: It honestly is really refreshing that we're enlisting someone who's prosecuted war criminals and not someone who is a war criminal.
3: Thank you, Janice.
4: So I feel like someone somewhere nearby might be doing that.
0: And that brings us to the end of another exciting Because News. Our champion this week is... it's Chris Siddiqui.
3: Oh, yeah.
0: Congratulations, Chris. You have the honor of reading our credits. I am Gavin Crawford, and I am out of here like the United Arab Emirates is from OPEC.
4: Oh.
0: We'll see you next week. Why?
6: Because News.
0: Thank you very much for being here with us.

Siddiqui, winner of Because News. Congratulations to my runners-up, John Caruana and Adonis Charlie. Because News is written and produced by Elizabeth Bowie, Gavin Crawford, David Carroll, Phil Lung, and Jess Klamowski. This week, they had help from Jana O'Connor, Aaron Conway, Bronwyn Page, Diana Markulin, Michael Hampson, and our recording engineer, Paul Hodge.

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5: I'm Amy Bell, and coming up on our show, we'll have the latest on the four Canadians under quarantine here in BC following a hantavirus outbreak on a cruise ship. And we'll look at new research showing an even sharper decline in U.S. travel than we thought. BC Today starts right after the CBC News.
6: This is CBC News from Vancouver. Good afternoon, I'm Robert Zimmerman. BC's provincial health officer, Dr. Bonnie Henry, says four Canadians that were stuck on a cruise ship dealing with an outbreak of the hantavirus are now all isolating in the Island Health Region after arriving at Victoria International Airport yesterday.
7: On arrival, each individual was screened and thoroughly assessed by the Island Health public health teams. And we were there in a very controlled conditions, wearing appropriate PPE. All four were and continue to be well and have no symptoms.
6: The four will isolate at their secure lodgings for a minimum of 21 days, but that could be extended to 42 days if necessary due to the virus's incubation period. Henry says none of the Canadians had any direct contact with those who tested positive for the virus on the cruise ship. Two of the repatriated Canadians are from the Yukon and two are from BC. Police say the two victims shot and killed in what's believed to be a targeted gang shooting in Surrey yesterday were just 18 and 16 years old. They were shot last night in an underground parking lot along 133 B Street. Investigators believe it's linked to the gang conflict. Shortly after the shooting, a vehicle fire was reported. The victims' names have not been released. And the incident comes after another shooting in the same neighborhood earlier in the day. Just before 4 o'clock in the morning yesterday, two men were shot outside a gas station. The victims were taken to hospital in critical condition. The RCMP have released more information about an Amber Alert issued early this morning. Police say the two children who were the subject of the alert are safe and in care. Investigators located the children in a vehicle near Burns Lake about 1.5 hours after the alert was sent out. The province has announced $12 million in funding to help diversify BC's forestry sector. Most of that money will be used to expand overseas wood use through technology approvals, building code developments, and trade missions. Forest Minister Ravi Parmar says wood from BC will also be used in projects across the province and the rest of Canada.
8: We'll ensure that homes that are built here in British Columbia, in Canada, and around the world are being built with BC wood. We'll ensure that commercial buildings, stadiums, government facilities, and grand halls in every corner of this globe have BC wood holding it up.
6: The province has been pushing for more support from Ottawa around tariff relief measures. A CBC investigation into WestJet is growing. Our Go Public team recently reported on how WestJet canceled two flights and refused to compensate passengers. The airline claimed the flights were canceled for maintenance and safety reasons, but flight records suggest otherwise. As Erica Johnson reports, CBC News has found dozens of similar cases.
9: I feel lied to and cheated.
10: Brad Vanderwilk was in Los Cabos, Mexico in March when he got an email from WestJet canceling his flight home to Edmonton the next day. He filed for compensation, but WestJet denied it, claiming the cancellation was due to unplanned maintenance required for safety. Under the rules, airlines don't have to pay if there's an unexpected safety issue. But flight records Go Public reviewed show WestJet swapped in a plane that had been grounded for 2 days, then, in the same minute, canceled Vander Wilk's flight. So on paper, the flight was canceled for safety reasons. Go Public has uncovered 34 more cases. WestJet says it sometimes reassigns aircraft to minimize the overall impact of unavoidable disruptions, but wouldn't address why it's swapping planes or why passengers aren't compensated. Canada's airline regulator has confirmed it's now investigating. Erica Johnson, CBC News, Vancouver.
6: And three Dawson Creek residents are being recognized for courage and bravery after they fought off a black bear that attacked them. Matt Preprost has the details.
11: The attack happened just after sunset in October 2022. Leosette Hansen, Adrian Bartolome, and Wenali Kanoy were walking through the woods near Dawson Creek when a black bear charged them from behind. When the bear started mauling a woman walking with the group, Hansen used her body as a shield and urged Bartolome and Kanoy to flee and get help. Emergency crews arrived an hour later, finding Hansen and her friend seriously injured. Hansen underwent more than 6 hours of surgery for injuries to her arms, head, back, and ear. In March, she was given the Star of Courage by Governor General Mary Simon, awarded to recognize conspicuous courage in circumstances of great peril. Bartolome and Kanoy each received medals of bravery. They were among three dozen other Canadians recognized at Rideau Hall in Ottawa. Later this morning, Dawson Creek City Council will recognize the trio in a small ceremony at City Hall. Matt Preprost, CBC News, Fort St. John.
6: And now the BC forecast. A chance of showers this afternoon with a high of 13, highs up to 20, and mainly sunny in the Peace. In the central interior, including Prince George, a mix of sun and cloud with a high of 18, highs up to 25, and mainly sunny in the Kootenays. In the southern interior, including Kelowna, sunny with a high of 24. And for Metro Vancouver, Greater Victoria, and the Fraser Valley, lots of sunshine this afternoon with highs up to 22 inland. That's the CBC News from Vancouver.
2: Good afternoon. Thanks for joining us. Four Canadians who were aboard a cruise ship stricken with a rare hantavirus outbreak are now under quarantine in BC. We'll get the latest from our provincial health officer, Bonnie Henry. And travel to the U.S. remains down. New research shows the numbers are even lower than we thought. So what would have to change before you go stateside again? And a new sports festival hopes to level the playing field for young athletes with disabilities. We'll hear more about the One Ability Games in our second half. I'm Amy Bell, in for Michelle Elliott, and this is BC Today. Thanks so much for joining us on radio, TV, and on our live stream. You can call us now on our top story. Are you still avoiding travel to the U.S.? Our number is 604-669-3733, 1-800-825-5950, or you can hit #690. You can also email us bctoday@cbc.ca. And four Canadians are now under quarantine here in BC following their hantavirus exposure on a cruise ship. Provincial Health Officer Dr. Bonnie Henry spoke earlier today.
7: On arrival, each individual was screened and thoroughly assessed by the Island Health public health teams. And we were there in a very controlled conditions, wearing appropriate PPE. All four were and continued to be well and have no symptoms. This is reassuring, but as we talked about yesterday, we are in a very critical phase of the incubation period.
2: That is Provincial Health Officer Dr. Bonnie Henry speaking at a press conference about an hour ago. Early Edition host Stephen Quinn spoke to Dr. Brian Conway from Vancouver, from the Vancouver Infectious Disease Center.
12: Coronavirus spreads much more easily from person to person, requires very limited exposure. And that's a big difference, I think, between hantavirus and what came to be identified as COVID-19.
13: And so then, in your opinion, are you concerned that this hantavirus outbreak could spread beyond cruise ship passengers? Do we have any evidence at all of it, you know, potentially doing so?
12: Well, obviously, it's possible. This is a particular strain that spreads from human to human, but the risk is very low. Spread from human to human is very difficult with this virus, very different from COVID. With COVID, we think the 10 or 15 minutes is enough. This is prolonged exposure for antivirus that would be hours and hours at close quarters. And even at that, it doesn't spread very well. So I think as long as we keep track of the individuals that were on the cruise ship, the risk to the general public is minimal, if not non-existent.
5: And that was Dr. Brian Conway. And yes, earlier today, we had a press conference from Dr. Bonnie Henry, and she did speak about what we could learn from about the four Canadians that are now quarantining here in BC.
7: I want to provide assurance as well that at no point during their arrival or transfer did any of them come in contact with the public, and the healthcare workers that were involved were all wearing appropriate PPE at all times. We now have daily monitoring in place, and they will remain fully isolated for the duration of the monitoring period. In understanding what happened on board that cruise ship and discussions, none of the Canadians had known direct contact with the ill people on board that ship.
5: And that was Dr. Bonnie Henry. And our provincial affairs reporter, Katie DeRosa, was at the presser earlier today. Thanks for joining us for a minute. Katie, how are you?
14: I'm good, thanks.
5: Now, I think a lot of people have expressed concern that what we're seeing now with this hantavirus could turn into somehow another pandemic like we saw in 2005. So what did Dr. Henry sort of say to maybe ease those fears today?
14: Yeah, Dr. Henry really took pains to differentiate this hantavirus to COVID-19 and the global pandemic, which she said we still all have trauma from. You know, the coronavirus was airborne and spread very rapidly from person to person. You remember the early days of the pandemic, the virus spread like wildfire through cruise ships. Hantavirus, on the other hand, is spread by rodent droppings, rodent urine, and it's more rare to spread from person to person. So that's why Dr. Bonnie Henry says she doesn't believe this will reach pandemic level proportions. And here's a bit more on that.
7: So when we think of a coronavirus and we think of the cruise ship that happened in 2020, that virus spread very quickly through the ship. People were affected even if they hadn't been in contact with somebody because it likely spread through the ventilation system and other areas. We're not seeing that pattern of spread with this very serious illness.
14: So Dr. Henry said the risk of anyone catching this virus if they weren't on that cruise ship or on a flight with one of the infected people is infinitesimally low. So that is something to be reassured about. But she said, regardless, the health officials are treating this with the utmost seriousness to prevent any spread. So, you know, she says it's people will be forgiven for looking back to the COVID-19 pandemic and thinking about the isolation we all had to undergo, but she's confident that the measures being taken will keep this virus under control.
5: I think that is great to hear for many people who are not going to redo 2020 anytime soon. Katie, thanks so much for taking time with us.
14: Thank you.
5: That is CBC's provincial affairs reporter, Katie DeRosa. It is 12:12, and this is BC Today. The BC government is announcing $12 million in new funding to support the province's forestry sector. Forest Minister Ravi Parmar made the announcement this morning, saying most of the money will go to help expand BC's forestry to new markets.
8: $9 million of that funding is for new markets and new opportunities through cutting-edge research, expansion into new sectors, securing approvals, and supporting more BC specific forestry trade missions. Nearly $3 million will be invested into FII's Wood First initiative, putting our wood products at the forefront in development and architecture, because where there is demand for world-class wood products, there's only one obvious choice, and that is British Columbia. We'll ensure that homes that are built here in British Columbia, in Canada, and around the world are being built with BC wood. We'll ensure that commercial buildings, stadiums, government facilities, and grand halls in every corner of this globe have BC wood holding it up. This is a real investment in developing new markets, and new relationships as we build more demand for BC wood.
15: And that was the BC Minister of Forests, Ravi Parmar.

0: And new data from the University of Toronto says the drop in Canadian travel to the U.S. might be bigger than we think. Take a listen.
1: What we've been looking at mostly is border crossing data, but not really looking at Canadian activity within the United States and not looking at the Canadians that are living in the United States and coming home. And so if you look at the big picture, there's a bit more of a drop in Canadian activity than that border crossing metric gave us.
0: That was Karen Schample, one of the co-authors of the report and the director of the School of Cities at the University of Toronto. And she spoke to Stephen Quinn on the early edition this morning. Now, according to this new data, the median decline of Canadian travel to U.S. metropolitan areas is 42%. Previous data estimated around a 25% drop. So what do you think? What do you think about the decrease of Canadian travel going to the U.S.? And what will it take for you to return south of the border? Call us now. Just hit #690 on your cell phone, or you can call 1-800-825-5950, 604-669-3733. And you can always email bctoday@cbc.ca or just leave a comment on our TikTok Live. Now, among the areas most affected by a major decline in Canadian tourism are border region cities like those in Washington, commonly visited by British Columbians for shopping and tourism. Joining us to discuss the impact stateside is Jennifer Bettis, Research and Program Manager for the Border Policy Research Institute at Western Washington University. Good afternoon. Thank you so much for joining us.
2: Thanks so much for having me. Great to be here.
0: So what do you think about these numbers? Are they surprising to you?
2: You know, I think it's important to recognize that it will vary quite a bit depending on where you're looking. Mm-hmm. So if you're looking at

0: The drop for the Seattle area is nearly 48%. So as you're sort of saying, different areas being harder hit. We did get a call that I want to just bring in. Of course, anybody can join the conversation if you're still traveling down to the U.S. or what it would take for you to resume travel to the U.S. Tom in Duncan. Hi, Tom. What are your thoughts on today's topic?
1: Well, I think it's they need a major change, a systemic change in the way that they elect people down there. Mm. As an example, there seems to be a ton of money floating around for lobbyists. And you look at the Ambassador Bridge, you know, the owner goes and puts a $1 million donation to Mr. Trump's election fund, and then he tries to get the bridge opening, canceled. And the other thing is, you know, the exchange rate has been terrible for at least the last 10 to 15 years. Mm-hmm. And you know what? There's a ton of places in Canada, and especially British Columbia and here on Vancouver Island, that I haven't seen, and I'd rather spend my money at home.
0: Fair enough, Tom. Thank you. Thank you for that. And Jennifer, I could see you nodding along, because it is twofold for many people. There is the political side of it, but there is also just bottom line that the exchange rate being so poor, it's not worth it for a lot of people. You're, though, of course, in Washington. What impact are you seeing on that side of the border?
2: Yeah, I mean, when you look at places like Blaine, for example, they're getting hit really hard in particular types of industries that typically see a lot of Canadian consumers, you know, gas stations or the parcel centers, things like that are getting significantly more damage as a result of the drops in Canadians crossing the border. And as the caller suggested, there's all sorts of things that kind of come into play with this. So, you know, there's the issues with rhetoric. There's also issues with the exchange rate, gas prices being crazy expensive, inflation. There's just kind of like death by a thousand paper cuts at this point.
0: I was going to say.
2: And so, yeah. So, you know, there's certain businesses, I think, that are letting us know that their perception is that this is hitting them a lot harder than I think other businesses that maybe don't necessarily cater to Canadians as much.
0: Oh, yeah, I can see that. We've got another call that's come in, this one from Chris in Victoria. Hi, Chris, are you heading down the line, or are you still avoiding U.S. travel?
3: Well, I'll start out by saying that we've had some really lovely experiences down in the States and really love a lot of, you know, what comes with traveling there. You know, I was driving with my daughter in the car the other day, and we had been talking for many years about maybe a family trip to Hawaii. And she said, "Dad, what's going on with that family trip to Hawaii?" And I said, it's just not happening. You know, like we can't spend any money down there and support that country that is also, at least in some way, supporting that administration. Mm. And it's unfortunate. You know, we really want to be able to go and experience the lovely things that the U.S. has to offer, but we just can't wrap our heads around it. And another thing that I find really, really obvious and palatable is that whenever I hear, you know, stories from people from the U.S. who are saying, "Oh, we miss the Canadians. Oh, we would love you to come back down. And, you know, we want you to support us." And it really just comes down to, you know, I think them wanting us to come down there and spend money and help their economy out. I don't really think they care very much about what we're experiencing up here in Canada. Mm. And so, you know, those two things combined mean that we won't be going down there anytime soon.
0: All right. Well, I appreciate you taking time to join us with those thoughts, Chris. And Jennifer, I suppose there is that mentality where, you know, we've heard about these, you know, areas in the States that they're sort of opening their arms. They're trying to welcome Canadian travelers. They want us to come see that it's, you know, not as bad as we think it is. But I think there is some Canadians that feel it is just, an economy booster for us to go down there. And it's not really about sort of amending any relationships. What do you sort of hear from people in terms of what they really want to do to maybe support that Canadian relationship and that friendship we've always had?
2: Sure. I think in our area in particular, we have such a good relationship in most of the time. You know, we're neighbors, we're family, we have community on both sides of the border. And I think that From what I hear, from what the people that I speak with, it's not just about the economy. Obviously, you know, businesses are concerned for the survival of their business, and that's warranted, I think. But I don't think that anyone is suggesting

0: that Canadians need to resume just for that. I think that, you know, we understand that the loss of trust with our allies and our neighbors is going to impact our quality of life. And it's really hard to measure what that actually looks like, other than to say, you know, many in our community feel the loss and we miss our neighbors.
1: Mm. Another call. We've got a few calls that have come in. This one from Mohammed in Victoria. Hi, Mohammed. How are you?
2: I'm doing well, thank you. Thank you for taking my call.
1: Yeah, of course. And what are your thoughts?
2: So I'm glad travel is down. I'd love to see it drop even more. I'd be even happier to see Venezuela send special forces to invade the U.S. and take the president and capture him and put him on trial. That would be lovely to see. The other thing is, I was asked if I go play in a hockey tournament down in the U.S. Mm-hmm. And with my name and my skin color, chances are I may not make it down there. I may be put into detention. Mm. So why would I want to risk going to a country that was supposedly a friend of ours and has turned against us and against many countries in the West that have been allies in the past? Mm. I mean, it's just ridiculous, the nonsense that's going on, and the idiot president who thinks he knows everything and is a perfect human being.
1: Mohammed, I appreciate you bringing up that point. And Jennifer, for many people, it's not about the, you know, economy. It's not about travel. It's a safety issue because of some of Trump's policies. Many people of the LGBT community also feel unsafe traveling down. Certain groups feel that they will be persecuted if they go down. If this trend, you know, continues, what is the long-term impacts that we'll see sort of between the Canadian and U.S. relations? Is there a way to sort of turn it back?
0: Maybe I'm an optimist. I hope so at some point. I think we're in a point of a very steady new normal at this point. I don't think anyone has any expectation of things turning around like that tomorrow. Mm-hmm. As I said before, trust has been broken. There's a lot of, you know, increased fear around different types of border crossing experiences. So it's, you know, I think it's just important to acknowledge those things and understand that there's a long road ahead of us. But I think that our history speaks for itself in the long run,
1: right,
0: in terms of our ability to collaborate and work together well. And, you know, in our area in particular, there's still a lot of evidence of, particularly like the subnational scale, different collaborative efforts that are still working and still going strong.
1: Okay.
0: You know, for just one example, the BC Washington Interparliamentary Group that was just created,
1: yep,
0: that's supposed to help, you know, increase dialogue between BC and Washington State. And I think it's important to kind of keep those things in mind as we look at this larger picture.
1: All right. We've got an email that's come in from Johan, and she writes, "We are cross-border shopping and sometimes LA to watch the Canucks in Anaheim. We will absolutely not go to the USA if the Republicans are in power, especially Trump. He has broken democracy, and it is, to us, not safe. The threats by Trump to make Canada the 51st state is not about anything Americans try to excuse his comments or reference to our leaders as governors. It is disrespectful and ignorant. It will take a decade for what Trump broke for us to return." So Joanne, obviously not planning on heading to the border anytime soon. We have a call from Danielle in Vancouver. Hi, Danielle. Are you doing any cross-border travel?
3: No, I'm not. But I'm just wondering if there's any if it's reciprocal, that the Americans aren't coming here to Canada to spend their money.
1: Ah.
3: Because, I mean, I know that the boycott of American products and services is on one hand to save money for Canadians, mm-hmm, other than boycott. But I wonder if it's reciprocal, it goes the other way, and that we're losing money by the Americans refusing to come to Canada and spend their money here.
1: Mm, that's a good point. And Jennifer, I'm curious if you've heard anything about sort of, you know, Americans not feeling welcome to come into Canada and avoiding travel here.
0: I think that if you look at like the numbers for the entire border, the numbers of Americans coming into Canada is down very, very slightly, but nothing in comparison to the other side of the coin. I think that you know, it, again, it's region specific. I've heard from people in our area saying that they're, you know, they're worried about going into Canada and feeling like, you know, they'll be seen as, you know, angry American or whatever, like that stereotype might be. So I know personally people who've put Canadian flags on their cars and other things to kind of just help people recognize that, you know, they're in support of their neighbors. So, you know, I think that that's happening, but to a much lesser degree.
1: All right. We've got a couple of emails that have come in I'll get to now. From Terry in Enderby. Terry writes, if Americans want to see Canadians again, let them show it at the midterms. Trudy in Maple Ridge writes, your American guest just used the term issues with rhetoric. That is a huge understatement. The threats her president has been spouting since his reelection are not rhetoric. I am voting with my feet and will not be going to the States for the foreseeable future. Jennifer, in terms of U.S., you know, whether they're avoiding travel to Canada, are there, as you said, we've sort of talked about these different trends in different areas of the U.S. Within the U.S. itself, are there areas that some people are avoiding traveling to? Are we sort of seeing a little bit of a divide just in the country itself of where people will go and lend their support?
0: You know, that's a great question, and I don't have a specific answer to it because I don't do travel trends like intrastate, other than to say, you know, we're all experiencing different levels of, you know, concern over the exchange rate and inflation and, you know, pressures for where we spend our dollars here too. But I can't speak to specific numbers.
1: Okay, fair enough. Couple minutes left. If people do so want to join us, they can call us at 1-800-825-5950, 604-669-3733. We had a comment on our TikTok saying more people are moving from Canada to the U.S. and is wondering if that is the case. Jennifer, I have not heard that trend. Is that something that you're aware of?
0: I haven't heard that trend. I know, you know, there were particularly in the early days of tariff back and forth, there were businesses that were inquiring, you know, whether they can open their business in the U.S. Sure. or vice versa. But, you know, I don't think that there's a trend suggesting that people are moving one way or another at this point.
1: All right. We've got an email from Randy in Burnaby, and he writes, sorry to hear that travel to the U.S. is down, but not very sorry. Actually, I'm not sorry at all. Now, how can we cut travel to Costco and Walmart? And how do we give less business to Amazon, Netflix, and Apple? So many people still feeling that they want to spend their money and keep themselves in Canada right across the board. Jennifer, before I let you go, if somebody from Canada is thinking of perhaps traveling into the U.S. again, what is any advice that you would give them?
0: I would just, you know, particularly in our area, I would say that 99% of the people that I interact with on a daily basis would love to welcome our neighbors back whenever they're ready to do so, and not for just financial purposes. You know, we value our friendship and our relationship, and we'll continue to do the work to collaborate on issues of shared interest between your province and our state.
1: Okay. Jennifer, it was really, really lovely to have you with us. Thank you.
0: Thank you so much. Have a great day.
1: That is Jennifer Bettis, Research and Program Manager for the Border Policy Research Institute at Western Washington University. And we do have time for one call, this from Joseph in Victoria. Hi, Joseph. Are you avoiding travel to the States?
4: Yes, I am.
1: Okay.
4: I've got a couple of quick stories, if I can peel them off here.
1: Yep.
4: I do a lot of upholstery for the Strathbone Hotel in Victoria.
1: Okay.
4: Yep. Establishments in that building, and there were some American visitors, and I was there when one chap looked over to his friend and he says, wow, this is like a bar mall. It's a mall of bars. And that was pretty amusing. So that's one side of the coin.
1: Okay.
4: Another time when I was in there, there was a sailor, an American sailor off a submarine, and I got to talking to him, and he says, you know, this is really a beautiful place up here and all, but you know, we're just going to take it whenever we want. And I was like, I said, well, yeah, we'll take it over our dead bodies. And, you know, he does carry on that he wish they would, but, you know, there's a lot of us that are not going to take it lying down.
1: No, absolutely.
4: Anyway, just illustrate two sides of the coin. There's some lovely American visitors that come up here. Mm-hmm. You know, I've had good times down the States, going to concerts and what have you. You know, you meet some of the nicest people.
1: You do.
4: Some of the wildest people. There's this element that really, you know, they'll come up here on a submarine, essentially a warship, and they'll say they're going to take our country whenever they want.
1: Not a conversation you want to be having with somebody at the hotel. Joseph, we've got a break for the news, but I really appreciate you taking time to share with us today. And this is BC Today on CBC Radio 1. I'm Amy Bell, sitting in for Michelle Elliott, and it is time for the CBC News with Robert Zimmerman.
5: Good afternoon. Police say the two victims in Surrey's latest shooting were just 18 and 16 years old. They were shot last night in an underground parking lot along 133 B Street in what's believed to be a targeted attack linked to the gang conflict. Shortly after the shooting, a vehicle fire was reported. The victims' names have not been released. The incident comes after another shooting in the same neighborhood earlier in the day. Just before 4 a.m. yesterday, two men were shot outside a gas station. They were taken to hospital in critical condition. There's no word on a motive there, but police say they don't believe it's related to extortion. And as we've been hearing on the show, BC's provincial health officer, Dr. Bonnie Henry, says four Canadians that were stuck on a cruise ship dealing with an outbreak of the Hanta virus are isolating in the island health region. The four will isolate at their secure lodgings for a minimum of 21 days, but that could be extended to 42 if necessary, due to the virus's incubation period. And now the forecast, a chance of showers this afternoon on the north coast with a high of 13, highs up to 20 and mainly sunny in the Peace. In the central interior, including Prince George, a mix of sun and cloud with a high of 18, highs up to 25 and mainly sunny this afternoon in the Kootenays. In the southern interior, including Kelowna, sunny with a high of 24. And for Metro Vancouver, Greater Victoria and the Fraser Valley, lots of sunshine this afternoon, with highs up to 22 inland. That's your CBC News update from Vancouver.
1: Thank you, Robert. Sorry we got to you a little bit late there.
5: We had to hear
1: tales from Joseph in the Strathcona Hotel.
5: Yes, for sure.
1: Thanks, Robert. And some changes are coming to Vancouver this week on Wednesday. That's May 13th. The official FIFA World Cup event period begins. While the actual matches don't start until June, it means some new bylaws will take effect. The intention is to help the city and businesses prepare for the tournament. Early Edition studio director Lawrence Watt spoke to Stephen Quinn this morning about what the changes mean and what those changes might look like for people in downtown Vancouver. He is also co-producer of our ongoing series, The Pitch, Vancouver's Road to the World Cup.
6: One of the things you might notice right away is to do with infrastructure. So rules will be relaxed around the structural design standards, and this will essentially allow for the expedited setup of things like fan tents, modular offices for volunteers, archways and signage to help guide people near key sites. So you can imagine, you know, the False Creek seawall, for instance, being decorated with all these new installments. Officials have talked about creating a fun and festive atmosphere, and this is a big part of that. In addition, the city is going to get a lot louder. And one of the most interesting changes in this bylaw is actually the redefinition of daytime. So under normal city rules, daytime usually ends at 10 o'clock. But I actually have the document here for you, Stephen.
7: Uh-huh. Yes, we do, yes.
6: Starting Wednesday, daytime is legally extended to midnight. This will allow live or recorded music or soccer broadcasts and general entertainment to go on later.

0: And a new multi-sport event is starting Wednesday at the Richmond Olympic Oval. The One Ability Games will showcase athletes from all ages at the provincial and national levels from the disability sport community. The first of its kind event in BC was inspired by a similar event in Quebec. So we're asking you, how can sports festivals like the One Ability Games foster inclusion and community? And what can be done to support youth athletes with accessibility needs? And how do you make sports systems in BC more accessible for people with differing needs? Call us now. 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You can also email bctoday@cbc.ca or leave a comment on our TikTok live. And joining us now to take your calls is Andrea Carey. She is the director of games for the One Ability Games. Hello, Andrea. Thanks so much for coming in.
1: Thanks so much for having me.
0: You must be very busy in the days leading up to such an event.
1: It's a whole lot of things coming at us from a whole lot of ways right at the moment.
0: I can imagine. So how did this come to be? What sort of led you to create this event?
1: Yeah, a few things. I spent 10 years on the Canadian Paralympic Committee Board of Directors and just really saw the need for more disability sport inclusion. And then in 2018, I had the opportunity to go to Quebec, to Montreal, to see the Défi Sportif Altergo Games. And they have about 7,000 participants with disabilities from school-age kids through high performance. And we wanted to create the same or similar on the West Coast. So here we are.
0: I think that's great. While you were, you know, sort of on this journey to get these games going, what were sort of the systemic gaps that you were noticing, you know, at the provincial and at national level for young athletes here in BC that have accessibility issues?
1: I think it's really hard to find programming for kids with disabilities in sport and physical activity. So that's one of the major gaps we're trying to bridge. And we've been working very intentionally actually with school districts to have school-based programming happening that's integrated with their peers. So they get to build that social connection and opportunity in school and then come and have the celebration at the One Ability Games as well as some other regional events that we're hosting in the province.
0: And what are some of the challenges and, you know, maybe barriers that somebody young with a disability could face due to that lack of opportunity for participating?
1: I think we're seeing more and more representation of high-performance athletes, so we're starting to see where you can go in the disability sports system. But there's a whole lot of costs associated with being a person with a disability participating in sport. So if you need a specialized piece of equipment, for example, those are usually substantially more than someone without a disability would pay for a bike, for example, or a sport wheelchair, or some of the specialized equipment. So we're sort of looking at how we can bring that more to the forefront and reduce some of those barriers.
0: And in terms of sort of the sports community itself, what are those benefits that we see for young athletes when they're involved and they're able to take part in these sports?
1: I think it improves both physical awareness, competence, health, but also mental health, which we know is this really challenging time for youth with mental health challenges. Yeah. And people with disabilities actually identify as having greater rates of mental health challenges. It builds social connectivity. It helps build skills for other areas they might want to go in their life. One of our goals is a social impact goal that will help actually stimulate employment and skill opportunities for youth with disabilities who take part in these games.
0: And that all just sounds wonderful. But I always find it is very interesting with sports, especially that you play, you know, team sports when you're growing up and into adulthood. You realize you did learn so much. It's not about becoming an incredible athlete and making your career in sports, but you learn how to interact with people. And it is so good for mental health. So obviously so important at any age. What do you see from the athletes that you do work with in terms of how being included sort of benefits and changes them?
1: I think they, one, build kind of those social connections and opportunities. They build confidence. Some of my friends who are Paralympians travel the world and have all of those experiences tied to that. I think that there's a real impetus for them to give back as well. So We have a number of Paralympians that will actually be part of the events this week, helping support kind of the next generation.
0: And just increasing that visibility so that, you know, 100%. Young people can see sort of a mentor and see an example for them, which they might not always have, which can be difficult. Would love to have people join us. You could call us at 1-800-825-5950, 604-669-3733. We're talking about inclusive sports for young athletes here in BC. Perhaps you have an experience. And we're also speaking about the One Ability Games that will be happening this week. I want to hear more about One Ability Games, though. So tell me, how many athletes are you expecting to take part?
1: We're expecting 900 students with disabilities to take part over the 3 days of the play programming, we call it. So about 300 kids a day. Mm-hmm. And then we move into our competitive stream on Friday, where we're hosting wheelchair basketball nationals, goalball nationals, and blind hockey's doing a BC Cup. And we'll have another 300 or so athletes as part of that. So about 1,200 athletes over the 5 days.
0: That is incredible. And what are some of the other events that they can take part in?
1: We are hosting a couple things around it. So we have a group of cyclists actually riding from Montreal from the Défi Sportif Games that just wrapped
0: up.
1: So they're going to join us on the first day of the Games.
0: That's great.
1: Each morning, the Games will open with an opening ceremony. So the athletes have an opportunity to parade into the Richmond Olympic Oval, a beautiful legacy facility.
0: Oh, gosh, yeah.
1: And they'll get to take part in these opening ceremonies, and then we will move them into their sports stations, where they'll take part in 6 of 7 sports stations. On the Thursday, we're going to have a friends reception, so friends of the One Ability Games. So some of our sponsors will be there, some government officials will join us, and so then they'll get to take part in that opening ceremonies as well. And then on the Friday, we have an accessibility workshop to help educate the community.
0: Okay.
1: About accessibility and how important disability inclusion is. And they will also take part in opening ceremonies and get to try wheelchair basketball as part of that education.
0: Oh, it's going to have so much fun. They're going to feel like little Olympians when they go in there and have the opening ceremonies each day. That's just lovely. Now, you mentioned the Défi Sportif Altergo, and that was the festival in Quebec. Mm-hmm. How much did you sort of model the One Ability Games after that?
1: Great question. Definitely the focus with the school age kids and the high performance kind of side by side was a huge piece that we took away from their games. Mm-hmm. We also wanted all of these things to be happening in parallel. We have worked very closely with Défi Sportif Altergo over the last 5 years to learn from their team and build out a number of the things. Some of the symbols you'll see in the track event, for example, are borrowed exactly from what they do to help keep the kids literally in their lane as they do their forward momentum.
0: Yeah.
1: We took lots of ideas and have been super grateful for that relationship.
0: Mm. And in terms of sort of educating that wider community, what are some of the lessons that you want or that you hope to instill in people so that going forward, we have just a greater spirit of inclusion?
1: Yeah, I think with the school program in particular, as we said, we've been working really closely with school districts. They've been incredibly receptive and supportive of the One Ability Games and really appreciative of the school programming that we've been rolling out. So we do professional development with educators. We have a resource hub on our website that's open for anyone to go and use, but provides a number of sport resources. And we are finding that we're already getting great feedback that work is actually shifting cultures in schools because other kids are learning how to better include their peers. Mm-hmm. Create more supportive environments, think about games and activities and sports as not just sort of the linear thing that they've maybe tried before, but that there's different variations that maybe work better for everyone.
0: Yeah. Yeah, just adapting and sort of thinking outside the box. What do you hear from parents in your communities of children that have some differences? How important are events like One Ability Games for them?
1: Yeah, we actually had a parent in Comox last year where we did one of our pilots with the schools tell us that these events are everything. That was literally her words.
0: Wow.
1: She was like, we don't have places that we can go and do this. We don't have places where my child's included and has the supports that he needs to be successful.
0: Mm.
1: So that was just some powerful and
0: just the
1: words.
0: Impact that you're
1: yeah.
0: having.
1: And that family is actually going to be at the games this week. And they'll be up on stage on Thursday helping us open the ceremonies.
0: Oh, that's wonderful. Is it surprising to you that we're here in 2026, though, and we're still having to educate so much and to really open people's eyes up to that acceptance and those differences?
1: It does and it doesn't. I think, you know, it's been great to see legislation in Canada and in BC around accessibility. So I think we're on a good track. I think we have a long way to go. I think there's a lot of education that needs to happen, understanding and about disability awareness and accessibility, but also just sort of working to reduce people's fear about doing something wrong and recognizing that we're all humans and we have different human experiences and that we can kind of work together to figure out how to support each person. And when we look at the stats around disability, we've gone from about 15% of the Canadian population as identifying having a disability in 2015 to 27% now, and we're on a steep upward trajectory. So my prediction is the next time we get that data, we'll be well over 30%.
0: Okay.
1: So we actually intentionally need to be doing such a better job of this because in the stats, we age into disability. We have higher rates of mental health challenges and higher rates of diagnoses of things that we haven't navigated before.
0: What are your hopes for the One Ability Games going forward?
1: Great question. So this is the first, the inaugural. We plan to host these games every year in Richmond. So we will be back next year heading into the May long weekend in 2027. And we are also working to get these regional events happening throughout the province. So we have four of them this year, but we're going to work really hard to build them out in other school districts and regions for next year and beyond. And then we also have interest from other provinces that are interested in this model and how they can bring it to their communities.
0: So great to hear. And what are the four communities that you're doing work with currently?
1: Yeah, so the upcoming sport festivals, Surrey is actually hosting one this week. And then we have Comox next week, Victoria on the 28th of May, and then North Vancouver is doing one, I think it's June 16th.
0: I was going to ask you if you sort of envisioned a future where there the One Ability Games were just being held across the country and no matter where you went, you could take part.
1: Absolutely. Yep.
0: I love that that's the plan. We still have time. If people do want to join us, you can call 1-800-825-5950, 604-669-3733. We're speaking with Andrea Carey. She's the director of games for the One Ability Games. And we want to know how sports festivals like this can foster inclusion and community. And also, how do we make BC's sports system more accessible for people with different needs? If you have any ideas, if you have an experience, we would love to hear from you. In terms of going forward as well, what is sort of the, I guess, the legacy that you would want it to have? What sort of work do you hope, or maybe not work that you hope the participants will take in, but, you know, are you hoping this will sort of spark their own journey into raising awareness and advocacy?
1: Yeah, in terms of legacy, we've actually been super intentional about the social impacts and legacy planning throughout the games. So going in, as I referenced, we created this hub for educators to do disability inclusion in schools. We, one of the legacy pieces is we'll continue to add to that. And we want to see increased uptake on those resources and increased delivery of adapted sport in schools at all levels from kindergarten to grade 12. So I think we've got a lot of work to do to get there, but we have a lot of amazing champions in the school districts. I said earlier, we've just been blown away by the support and the just kind of hunger for what could be if they work together with us to do this.
0: Are you hoping for any sort of provincial or federal support as well?
1: We do actually have some provincial and federal support already. Great. So we received bilateral funding, which is a provincial-federal program around physical literacy development. So we received that last year to support leading into this year's games. We also received destination event program funding from the provincial government. So we have some, and we're hoping that will continue to grow as the momentum around these games grow.
0: And for our listening audience who may be thinking, you know, ways that they can make things more accessible and ways they can be more, thoughtful and understanding. What are things people can do in their daily lives to make sure they're not excluding anybody and that they are taking into account differing needs?
1: I think just being aware of what some of the disabilities are that are around you, and not all of them are visible, right? We have a lot of people navigating mental health or neurodivergency, and that doesn't necessarily show up. A lot of health-related disabilities also don't show up as really obvious. Mm-hmm. So just taking the time to talk to people and understand what you can do to support them in the workplace, actively asking what accommodations or supports would help people be successful is one example. When you're working with athletes or youth, again, just taking that time to ask them what they need to be able to show up and do whatever activity it is that they're part of. And I think generally in society, just thinking about and being aware of what's happening where. And we see programs like the Sunflower Program that now there's lots of signs out at YVR, for example. YVR is an incredibly accessible venue. I don't know if people kind of pay attention to the ways that they've set up the layout and the floors and different textures, but there's lots of great examples happening in front of us. And I think it's just kind of paying attention and looking and learning.
0: Well, and that's it too. Like when you sort of highlight YVR and how it is so intentional, they have done so much work. It's not something that stands out. It can be done very seamlessly and integrated so that nobody having to access those facilities would feel that they're standing out, that it feels like it's something different. Yeah. And I think that's such a wonderful thing to see. I am so excited for the events coming up for you guys this week. I really hope that you'll share we may just be getting a call coming in. So we'll head to Linda in Fannie Bay. Hi, Linda. What are your thoughts? Hi.
2: Well, I'm a retired special education teacher.
0: Okay.
2: And I have a couple of questions. One, I'd like to know how this relates to the Special Olympics, which does relatively the same kinds of things. And I would also like to recommend the model that was used by Operation Track Shoes in Victoria for 30 years, where they brought in special needs adults and children for a track meet and weekend that included a banquet, and they included all kinds of exciting events. And the supports were adults and people from the community who were actually the supports for the people as they stayed in the dorms at the university.
0: Wonderful.
2: It was wonderful.
0: Oh, that sounds wonderful.
2: It doesn't go anymore.
0: No, and Andrea is nodding in her agreement of what an impactful program that was. But how does this differ from, say, the Special Olympics?
1: So what we're trying to do is actually be more of a recruitment tool for sport. So we don't want to deliver sport. We want to introduce kids to sport and then send them to sport partners. Special Olympics does amazing work, and we absolutely want to refer kids that come through the One Ability Games into the Special Olympics programming. And then I'm hoping I can answer the Operation Track Shoes one. Is that okay?
0: You absolutely can.
1: Okay. So thank you so much for that question. We actually took over the Operation Track Shoes charity to run the One Ability Games.
0: There you go.
1: They operated in Victoria for 50 years. Incredible event, entirely volunteer-run event. And they had made the decision to close in 2023, and we approached them and said, we're starting this new thing. Would there be a chance that we could take over the charity? So we did. And the point that the caller made around the levels of adults and kids together, one of the things we want to do as we go forward is actually start, I'm going to call it a recreational stream that would encapsulate folks that maybe wouldn't come to compete in a higher level and aren't in school. So that's a future plan, but we couldn't quite pull that off this year. But the founder of Operation Track Shoes, Judith Armstrong, is coming this week, and we're thrilled to welcome her.
0: That is so wonderful to hear. And, what a what a great way to sort of continue that legacy, but also to recognize that things do change and that they do evolve, and that's sort of where you've come to with the One Ability Games. And I love too, as you were saying, like Special Olympics does so much great work, but this is really about getting that sort of first step of getting kids into the sports and learning what it is that they're good at and what they gravitate to and what they enjoy. And then that's sort of like in the future. Sure. In terms of sort of getting to very young children, what sort of impact does that have in terms of not just making them feel included, not just making them, you know, all the benefits that we see from sports, but the younger that we sort of reach a child, how does that impact their life? How does that really change and shape them growing up?
1: Yeah, we run a program in Victoria called Paraplay, and it's all about getting kids in early and then connecting them actually to other sports that they might participate in, very similar to what we're doing with the One Ability Games through schools. Mm-hmm. But what we see in that is that we find a lot of kids with disabilities go to physio or they go to kind of their medical environments. And then they find it hard sometimes to integrate in school because they haven't learned how to build some of those social connections because they've kind of been in isolated settings. Mm-hmm. And so when they come to sport programs, suddenly they build this social connectivity. And one of the families said to us, their child just like built confidence and started to flourish in this environment in a way that they had not seen.
0: Oh, that's so wonderful.
1: Totally.
0: And oh, I love that.
1: COVID made it so much harder for those families to get into things. So it's been, we've heard some really remarkable stories.
0: I'm so excited. And I hope you'll keep in touch and let us know how everything goes. And we'll look forward to next year already.
1: Absolutely. Thank you.
0: That is Andrea Carey. She is the director of games for the One Ability Games, which start on Wednesday. And that is our show for today. Thank you so much for joining us. And the event runs from Wednesday to Sunday at the Richmond Oval. And you can listen to the show again on the CBC Listen app and watch us on demand on the CBC Vancouver YouTube page. I'm Amy Bell in for Michelle Elliott. Thanks for joining us on BC Today. Hope you have a lovely afternoon and we will talk tomorrow.

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5: Elsie Silver is known for small-town, slow-burn romances. And in her new book, love blooms against a backdrop of a horse farm on the verge of bankruptcy. Elsie joins me for an installment of My Life in Books.
6: This is CBC News from Vancouver. Good afternoon, I'm Robert Zimmerman. Four Canadians are now isolating in the island health region after being repatriated from a cruise ship struck by the hantavirus. Provincial health officer Dr. Bonnie Henry says they arrived at Victoria International Airport yesterday and have not exhibited any symptoms of the virus at this point.
7: During this time, each of these individuals will be receiving daily monitoring by our public health teams, including regular symptom checks, wellness assessments, and clear guidance on what to do should their health status change.
6: The four will isolate for a minimum of 21 days, but that could be extended to 42 if needed. Meanwhile, the ship at the center of the outbreak is now bound for the Netherlands. It has just left the Canary Islands, where all passengers and some crew have disembarked.
8: The passengers, you're now in good hands. We were very worried. If you stayed longer in the ship, the situation could have been difficult.
6: The head of the World Health Organization says a French citizen who tested positive is in critical condition. A passenger from the U.S. is also confirmed to have the virus, but is currently asymptomatic. Tedros Adhanom Ghebreyesus says even with all passengers off the ship, the risk to the public is very low.
8: Repatriating them is the right thing because all the passengers will get the necessary support and the quality support that they deserve.
6: Health officials say current evidence suggests people can only infect others when they are symptomatic. Back here at home, police say the two victims in Surrey's latest deadly shooting were just 18 and 16 years old. They were shot last night in an underground parking lot along 133 B Street in what's believed to be a targeted attack linked to the gang conflict. Shortly after the shooting, a vehicle fire was reported. The victims' names have not been released. Meanwhile, the incident comes after another shooting in the same neighborhood earlier in the day. Just before 4 a.m., two men were shot outside a gas station. They were taken to hospital in critical condition. There's no word on a motive there, but police don't believe it's related to extortion. A woman is dead and a man is in custody after a suspicious death in Langley. The 24-year-old victim was found Saturday inside a home along 87th Avenue. Few details have been released, but investigators say the two were in a relationship. The RCMP have released more information about an Amber Alert issued early this morning. Police say the two children who were the subject of the alert are safe and in care. Investigators located the children in a vehicle near Burns Lake about 1.5 hours after the alert was sent out. Canada is joining the EU in sanctioning more people linked to the forced transfer of Ukrainian children to Russia. Officials estimate 20,000 children have been taken to Russia or Russian-occupied territories. A coalition chaired by Canada and Ukraine, now joined by the European Union, aims to bring them home. Canadian officials say so far 2,100 children have been successfully returned to Ukraine. The U.S. president doubts the ceasefire with Iran will last much longer. Donald Trump accuses Iranian leaders of changing their minds after negotiators appear to reach points of agreement. Katie Nicholson has more.
9: Right now, it's our life support.
10: If the April 7th ceasefire between the U.S. and Iran were a patient, Donald Trump would give it a poor prognosis.
9: It's unbelievably weak, I would say. I would call it the weakest right now. After reading a piece of garbage they sent us, I didn't even finish reading it.
10: Trump is referring to the latest Iranian proposal, which he vetoed on Sunday. For its part, Iran says its reply to the U.S. proposal was generous and responsible. It says it proposed an end to the U.S. naval blockade on Iranian shipping and safe passage through the Strait of Hormuz.
6: That's Katie Nicholson reporting. And that's the CBC News from Vancouver.
11: I'm Sonia LaBouche with your regional weather forecast. For the Okanagan and Similkameen, sunny this afternoon and a high of 25 degrees. In the Shuswap, mainly sunny and a high of 23. In Revelstoke, sunshine and a high of 22 degrees. In Invermere and Golden, mainly sunny and a high of 20. For the West Kootenay, mainly sunshine and a high of 25 degrees. In the East Kootenay, sunny and a high of 21. And in the Elk Valley, sunshine in the forecast this afternoon and a high of 19 degrees.
5: Hey, if you're looking for a book to read and sink into, I've got you.
12: I found it. I found the book I've been looking for. 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
13: My mother did do intelligence during the war. 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
5: This book will destroy you.
12: It'll destroy you,
5: read
12: but in
5: it.
12: The best way. In the best way.
5: It's all boots and hearts and Western life in Elsie Silver's romances. She joins me to talk about her small town stories of love, lost and found, and the books that shaped her. And Iona Wishaw on her almost cozy mysteries and the real-life family stories she used to create her sleuth.
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5: I'm Antonio Michael Downing. Welcome to The Next Chapter. Elsie Silver is known for her small-town, slow-burn romance novels. She's created a universe of Western-themed series. Elsie's new book, Fever Dream, is the first in a new series set in and around the fictional town of Emerald Lake, B.C. It's a rivals-to-lovers romance with the backdrop of a horse farm on the brink of bankruptcy. Elsie Silver joins me now from Calgary for an installment of My Life in Books. Hello, Elsie. Welcome to The Next Chapter.
17: Hi. Thank you so much for having me.
5: Before we get to your influential books, I want to talk about your new book, Fever Dream. So This kicks off a new series. It's the Emerald Lake series. And you've said that all your books take a piece of your life and draw on places you grew up. Tell me, what did you draw on from your life to write this book, Fever Dream?
17: Yeah, so the series kind of takes me back to my, I guess, horse girl roots. I grew up riding horses. I started at 5. Like, horse was my first word. It's always been, like, equestrian has always been a big part of my life. And the horse farm and the family that you follow in the new Emerald Lake series is inspired by some of my time spent, especially during the summers, on a farm in rural Alberta that bred warm blood sport horses for show jumping and dressage and all that kind of thing. And I learned a lot about the breeding industry and sales and just what a hard industry it is, you know, beyond the competitive side of it all, kind of like the backbone of everything that goes on. And so this is definitely a little bit of a peek into the roots of where I spent those summers.
5: Amazing. So I just want to recap what you just said. Your first word as a human was horse.
17: Yes, according to my parents, yes.
5: Wow. And you started riding at five. So that's that's a very horsey upbringing. I love it.
17: It is.
5: Your book struck a real chord with readers right out of the gate. And I think it's only been 5 years or so since you started writing, which is amazing. Yeah. What is it about the Western theme romance that you think holds so much appeal to romance readers?
17: Yeah, I think that there is something, you know, especially with the state of the world. And, you know, I started releasing right around COVID lockdowns. And I think that people were craving sort of that like space and that either found family or close family connections and like the social structure that comes with those settings. And yeah, just to kind of get away and be out in nature and the escapism of not only the romance, but of the setting. And I also think that the Canadian sort of landscape of all my books struck a chord internationally with readers too. That it wasn't just like the American version of Western, that there's kind of a, you know, adjacent sort of path to the same sort of feeling that is in a totally different country that has been really interesting for people.
5: No, it's beautiful. I, you know, when I think of the prairies, which, you know, the Canadian prairies that you grew up in are so beautiful. And I think of freedom. I think of the sky being so huge and you can just go forever and there's nothing in your way. There's something romantic about that to me. You've done 15 novels in 5 years. So are you running a sweatshop? Like, what's going on?
17: It kind of feels like it. Yeah, I think, you know, I wrote the first book and it took me a little bit. And then I just sort of got the bug. And like I said, I did it while I was, you know, kind of stuck at home with a three-year-old. And there weren't a lot of options for, you know, for travel or you know, I was a contract worker, so unemployed during COVID. And I got the bug and I had all these ideas and I had all this time. And
5: I just sort of
17: went with it, you know, as fast as my little fingers could carry me across that keyboard. And so, yeah, now I look back and I'm like, wow, I don't know how I did it. It's kind of I got blacked out and just did it.
5: COVID project start.
17: Yeah, I know.
5: Empire.
17: That's what my mom always says. She's like, some of us did nothing during COVID. And then you were like the most productive human that I know.
5: We all had our coping methods. And I got to say, I like yours.
17: Thank you.
5: So let's talk about the books that influence your life. I think, you know, you've written a lot. This segment, My Life in Books, is really about the books that have written you, that have influenced you, that have changed your life. So what's the first one you got for us?
17: Okay, so the first one that I had was The Outsiders by S.E. Hinton. And, you know, it was funny when I got this question because I was like, how do I narrow it down to this, like these so few books? And like, as I thought about it, you know, one of the things that I started thinking about was like, what are the books in my life that I've reread? Because I am not a big rereader. And The Outsiders is one of them. And it's also, we did a novel study of it when I was in grade six. And I would say, you know, for as literary as I am now, I was not someone who was like lost in a book as a really young child. But I remember reading this book. And it was probably like the first book that I just like couldn't put down. I got in trouble for reading ahead. and I was just like really swept away in this world and this story. And, you know, it was like class warfare and really kind of rough around the edges. You know, I know it's made some banned books lists for some schools just because of, I think, the graphic sort of violent nature of the writing. But I also think that that's what kind of drew me in at that age was, you know, being kind of handed this piece that felt a little bit more grown up than something anybody had ever given me before. And I think, you know, to top it all off, S.E. Hinton, I don't know if everybody knows this, but I vividly remember learning it is a woman And so this book was published in sometime in the 60s, I think. And so she published under the initials just to avoid any sort of backlash. And yeah, as a young woman, I just thought that was, I don't know, if can I say badass? I thought that was so badass.
5: I feel like you just did.
17: And the other thing is that she was a teenager when she wrote it.
5: Yeah, I was going to say, she wrote it when she was in high school. That's fun. So that's The Outsiders by Essie Hinton. And by the way, if you're just tuning in with us, I'm talking to the lovely Elsie Silver, who is a romance novelist that is prolific, probably doesn't really do it. She's written 15 novels in 5 years. They've all been very successful. And we're talking about the books that have shaped her. The first one was The Outsiders by Essie Hinton. What do you got next for us, Elsie?
17: Okay, so my next one is kind of obscure and very Canadiana. And it was called Dancer. It's by a Canadian author from London, Ontario, named Shelley Peterson.
5: Hey.
17: And it is, in looking back, kind of the probably the catalyst for me wanting to write horse or farm-themed books that I do now.
5: Mm-hmm.
17: It is about a teenager who is in the show jumping world, and she qualifies for the Royal Winter Fair, and which, you know, also Canadian and kind of the pinnacle of our like national finals for juniors and amateurs and, well, professionals alike. And so she qualifies, and it kind of turns into this whole like mystery crime thing where she has this horse that's, you know, ultra talented and super special, and somebody wants to buy it, but she's not selling him. And and she is not, you know, the thing about equestrian sport is that it's expensive. And it's...
5: Are horses expensive to keep? Is that true?
17: No, I'm kidding. I know, shocker. So this is a girl who is, you know, kind of feels like a bit of an outsider to this industry and this sport. And she's scraping by, and she's got this horse that in kind of a Disney sort of way is so connected with her that they have this special bond and this special aptitude for performance. And yeah, it kind of devolves into this drama and this little like crime storyline. And there's even like a little touch of romance in there. And I picked this book up. It, even on the cover, has like a photograph of a horse jumping. I'm pretty sure it's at Spruce Meadows, the photograph. I picked it up at a garage sale, just fully only on based on the cover. And again, this was like a book that I reread. You know, there was definitely a level of it was just super relatable to me as someone who was super passionate about horses and maybe didn't quite fit the, you know, the typical mold of like who was competing at the upper levels of the sport, but who had very big dreams for it.
5: Right.
17: So there was, you know, a level of
5: so that was you at
17: inspiration.
5: One point.
17: Yes, it was 100% in my head. It was 100% me. And
5: wow.
17: And yeah,

0: in your own books. So, Elsie Definitely. Silver, we're talking about the books that have written you. That's Dancer by Shelley Peterson. What's number three on your list?
1: Yeah, number three was The Hunger Games by Suzanne Collins. And this is actually a recent reread of mine. You know, it feels kind of suddenly relevant in the world again, even after, what has it been, like close to 20 years since it was published. You know, I think her commentary on authoritarian power and media influence and all those sort of themes have really come full circle in a really fascinating way. So I was like, I think it's time for a reread.
0: How did you find it on a reread?
1: Still so relevant. I really enjoyed it, but it was also interesting reading it with a new level, you know, of maturity. You pick up more on a reread, or you pick up different things, like different nuance. You know, when I first read it, you know, famously people will still debate the love triangle in this book. I don't know if you've ever, like, the Katniss, yes. Gale versus Katniss and Peeta. And when I was younger, I was like, Gale's so cool and tough and, like, whatever. And I couldn't understand, like, the allure of Peeta. But now as an adult, I'm like, man, there was a level of intimacy between them that was so wholesome and so real.
0: He was committed.
1: He was ready to, you know, lay it all on the line. He was 10 toes down for her. And I think that really came through for me on this read.
0: How old were you when you first read it?
1: I was in university. I was 20, I think. And I picked it up in an airport, and it was like an airport indigo, and it was had a staff pick sticker on it, you know, somebody's name in Sharpie written across. And I just grabbed it from my flight. And I was, you know, I think that sometimes when you're so immersed in school and busy with, you know, working and tuition and studying, reading can start to feel like a chore. And it did for me in that moment. And I think that this book sort of pulled me out of that feeling and ushered me into a really joyful reading period in my young adulthood, sent me down sort of this wormhole of, you know, post-apocalyptic YA romance fantasy. Like, it just opened up all these doors of almost like a genre that I was just not familiar with at all. And I think that it was also a book that featured a super strong female lead character, which, you know, in thinking back for this chat that we're having on, like, books that I read, you know, for school or grade school, and there's now, I think, way more. But there was something that spoke to me about, like, following a young woman on her journey too. So many of those books that we were, you know, given were featured men so prominent, boys so prominently. So it was kind of like another one of those books that you could self-identify with or self-insert for or kind of feel that connection to. I just remember I could not get enough of it. Like, it was like one of the first times that I had that feeling of staying up until like 4 a.m. Like, you know, like the sun's coming up and you're like, oh no, what have I done? Like,
0: it took you from a horse girl to a book girl. I love it.
1: It did. Yes, absolutely. Maybe that's what it was. The gateway book.
0: Yeah, absolutely. Well, it's a great gateway book. Like I said, one of my favorites. And what's the fourth on your My Life in Books list?
1: So the fourth one is the Fever series. It's like a 5-book series. And it really, it's kind of like one long book. So I say the series, but it's by Karen Marie Moding. And I know it was Hunger Games that led me to this book in my, like, reading fervor. And it always stands out to me in my, you know, my reading history because I enjoyed it so much, and maybe that's a bit of a messy opinion because it is a bit of a polarizing series.
0: Is it? Why?
1: Just because people don't like the characters, or, you know, whatever. To me, if you

0: don't finish it, then I totally understand why people feel that way. Because the female main character, really, she goes through such a fascinating character arc where in the first book, she is truly like such a valley girl. Like, she doesn't come off exceptional or brave or intelligent in any like really notable way. And she totally grows into herself over the course of the five books. And by the end of it, she is strong and smart and quick on her feet. And she just grows so much. And that's one of my favorite things to read in literature, is to watch somebody grow and not just be this perfect version of themselves at the beginning. So I actually love her all the more for it.
1: So
0: for
1: it's
0: being
1: it's a fantasy series, just so
0: it's
1: we're
0: a fantasy
1: clear.
0: Series. Yeah. Yeah, it's fantasy or like paranormal urban fantasy. It's darker, like some of the themes are dark. The male main character is not a very nice guy. I remember speaking with somebody about it and they're like, oh, he's not morally gray, he's morally black. Like, he's
1: come
0: just
1: now.
0: So bad. He's so, but again, he also changes with her. And I think the monsters in it are just really cool. And it's the most painful sort of slow burn that you can imagine. It takes multiple books for them to get anywhere, even though the tension is through the roof and you're rooting for them. It's just, it drags you through or pulls you through, knowing that there is an attraction there, but it's just like is never quite right. So I think that this was the book that really introduced me to a slow burn and made me go, I want more of those, like where the tension is almost more of like the payoff than the actual end result. And I still favor that in my romance reads. And write that way too. But the funny thing about this book is, so I read it in this haze of just like devouring dystopian and paranormal and fantasy, and kind of like this whole new world opened up to me. And I'm not a terribly organized person. And so I don't like mark my reads down at all. And I remembered the concept of the book, but not the title or the author. And I spent years trying to remember what it was, because I wanted to read it again. Like, I remember loving it, but I would literally Google like magical bookstore, like dark, dangerous hero, like everything that I could remember about it, because it was like I just had read so much that they sort of blended together, but I remembered some key components of it and I could never find it. Like, I just, it was never popping up in search engines. So 3 years ago, I was on Instagram, and it was a bookstagrammer who I follow because she reads my books and posts about my books. And her post popped up for me that was talking about her like top paranormal series. And she had these different slides about it and pictures and some quotes and stuff. And I was like, oh, that sounds really good. I'll pick it up. Like, I still did not recognize it. I was like, oh, that looks great. And I started reading. I started reading the first book. And I think it was like about maybe like 18% through when I was like, I literally had to like run to like find my husband and be like, I found it. I found the book I've been looking for. Like, all of a sudden there was like the moment that I remembered with the bookstore and it all clicked. And like, he knew about it. My parents knew about it. Like, everybody knew that I had this holy grail book that I'd been searching for and I couldn't find it. And so, yeah, that must have been like 15 years of me not really remembering what this book was.
1: Wow.
0: So, yes. So, obviously, it stuck with me in a way that not every book that I've read has. So, it is also on the reread list for me now.
1: Yeah. That's beautiful. So, none of these books, and I want to ask you this question. Because none of these books are overtly romance, and
0: no.
1: You're known for being a romance writer. So why is that, do you think?
0: Yeah. You know, even to this day, I would say that I don't read a lot of what I write. In the past, I've gone through, you know, definite phases of it. But I think that what I do love in many of these books and what gave me ideas for my own writing or sparked creativity in me was the romance storyline. But that's not always what keeps me going. And I think that, you know, it's like I read the books that I like to that bring me joy, and I write the books that bring me joy. And I like to think that, you know, I write books that I would also enjoy reading, but that sometimes they're not the exact same thing. Yeah. So I think it's just like all about variety for my brain and kind of what I like to immerse myself in. And so it kind of feels like the best of both worlds. I get to write and like live out these sort of ideas that I have about, you know, the farm and the ranch and just the small town setting. And then I also get to escape into worlds with monsters.
1: I love it.
0: Apocalypses and stuff. Yeah.
1: Elsie Silver is a romance writer, and her latest book is Fever Dream, the first in a new series called the Emerald Lake series. Thank you so much. It was really a pleasure talking to you about these books you love.
0: Thank you so much for having me. This was a really fun walk down memory lane for me.
1: I'm Antonio Michael Downing, and you're listening to The Next Chapter. We'll be back after this break for news and weather.

Good afternoon, it's 1:30. I'm Robert Zimmerman. This is CBC Radio 1. In the news, police say the two victims in Surrey's latest deadly shooting were just 18 and 16 years old. They were shot last night in an underground parking lot along 133 B Street in what's believed to be a targeted attack linked to the gang conflict. Shortly after the shooting, a vehicle fire was reported. The victims' names have not been released. And the incident comes after another shooting in the same neighborhood earlier in the day. Just before 4 in the morning, two men were shot outside a gas station. They were taken to hospital in critical condition. There's no word on a motive, but police don't believe it's related to extortion. And provincial health officer Dr. Bonnie Henry says four Canadians that were stuck on a cruise ship dealing with an outbreak of the hantavirus are isolating in the Island Health Region. The four will isolate at their secure lodgings for a minimum of 21 days, but that could be extended to 42 if necessary due to the virus's incubation period. And now taking a look at the forecast for Metro Vancouver and the Fraser Valley. Sunny this afternoon with highs up to 18, a low of 11 with a few clouds tonight, a chance of showers with some sunshine tomorrow, a chance of showers again Wednesday, cloudy on Thursday.

0: Hey, I'm Antonio Michael Downing, and you're listening to The Next Chapter on CBC Radio 1. Like many of us, Ainara Aline read a lot of books during the pandemic, and she started sharing about her favorites on Instagram. Ainara was in grade 6 back then, but now, even though she's in high school, she's still sharing her passion for books. Besides hosting Ainara's Bookshelf on Instagram and YouTube, she's an actor, and this month, May, she's hosting Forest of Reading in Toronto. It's a year-long program promoting reading, and it culminates in a splashy event and awards ceremony. Ainara joins me now in the studio. Hello, Ainara.
1: Hi, how are you?
0: I'm good. Welcome to The Next Chapter.
1: Thank you so much for having me.
0: Yeah, it's a great time. I'm excited. Take us back to the pandemic, the pandy, and you're reading a lot, but what's the moment you decide to start sharing your book recommendations on IG?
1: Yeah, so I was really young. I was around 10, 11 years old, and I was a big reader. Not a lot of my friends were big readers, but it was always something that I was interested in. I read a lot of graphic novels at that time. Books like Moon Girl and Devil Dinosaur were really influential for me.
0: I'm not familiar, but
1: oh my gosh, you gotta check it out.
0: Moon Girl and Devil Dinosaur.
1: Yes, Devil
0: Dinosaur. What's that about?
1: It is Marvel Comics. It's about this young girl, this young black girl. It was honestly one of the first characters that I really saw myself in because she was around my age and she is all about brains. She's one of the smartest superheroes in the Marvel world. And she uses that to fight people, fight the bad guys with her really cool dinosaur friend. So
0: I love it. So how did that turn into you recommending books on IG?
1: So it was books like these. There weren't a lot of books that I saw myself in, but it was books like Moon Girl and Devil Dinosaur that really had an impact on me and made me feel seen. And I really wanted to share that with other kids. I wanted other kids like me who loved reading to be able to see themselves in the stories that they were reading and be able to relate and connect to the characters. So that's when I decided to start reviewing and start posting. I worked with my dad to create, you know, a safe platform where I could really express myself, and it grew way more than I could have expected.
0: Yeah, in grade 6, I was not doing that. Take us back to you as a young person enjoying books. Was there a book that made you fall in love with reading?
1: Ooh, that's a hard question. There are so many stages of my reading life, I think, because there is moments for kids where reading's like not cool anymore and it kind of becomes a chore. But before that, there was the Roald Dahl books, Matilda, the BFG. Those are classics that my dad would read with me at night, and that kind of fostered that love of reading together. And then what really got me back into reading was Percy Jackson, a classic.
0: Percy Jackson.
1: Yeah, I know.
0: It's funny. It's like you're referring to it as a classic, and I'm like, you know, as my young friend says, some people were born a lot longer before other people. And so so I see it as new books. But
1: It is. I think it's more of a staple than a classic. I feel like that's very much defines childhood. I love the debate. You know, you're either a Percy Jackson kid or a Harry Potter kid, I think is the biggest thing.
0: You're a Percy Jackson.
1: Very much so, yeah.
0: Wow. Vote for Percy. Check. So you are hosting the big event ceremony at Forest of Reading. You know, I was there last year.
1: Hey.
0: And there were big feelings because, like you said, when you're a kid and you love to read, like I was, like you are, it can be isolating. You feel like not everyone thinks it's cool. Mm-hmm. And so, why are you weird? You're a nerd. And it's like, when I was at Forest of Reading, though, it was here's all these kids that same age that I was when I felt alienated for reading, and they're all brought together by reading.
1: Yes.
0: And so I was like, I have big feelings, and energy was infectious. I really loved it. So what are you looking for? What's the number one thing you're looking forward to being the host at Forest of Reading?
1: I have been hosting the Forest of Reading for a couple years now. I think this might be my third year hosting this in-person festival. And like you said, the Forest of Reading is just such an incredible space for young readers.
0: Yes.
1: And the fostering of reading that it does for youth is incredible. Like you said, there's so much community in it. Mm. And it's really a way for kids to get engaged and to participate and to use their voices. I think in school, there's a lot of, bad correlations with reading because you have to study it and you have to analyze and there's right or wrong answers. But the kids get to vote on their favorite books.
0: Right.
1: They read a list. They do it for fun. They get to have conversations and debates with their friends about which one's their favorite, which one are they voting for. And it's really opens those conversations to analyzing books in a way that is more personal mm-hmm. and that they enjoy.
0: That's amazing. I love it. Were you a library kid when you were little?
1: Yeah, definitely. I loved going to the library. It's also one of the reasons that I started Einar's Bookshelf because I saw like the lack of diversity in the library.
0: Right.
1: And the Forest of Reading does such a great job at making sure that there's diversity in, you know, the authors that we're sharing, the characters that are on the front cover, and the genre. So there's always something for everybody, and it's one of my favorite things.
0: Yeah, so talk to me about that. So you've brought that up a couple times now since we've been talking. Why do you think it's important for people to see themselves in the books that are around?
1: Yeah, that's a great question. I think when you see people like you doing amazing things, it gives you the belief that you can do amazing things as well. It reassures your identity, making sure realizing that there's other people like you, families like yours. And also the other side of that, when there's diversity, when you're seeing people and cultures who aren't like your own, it allows you to connect more with the people around you and to foster that understanding and emotional connection that you can make by reading other people's stories and putting yourself in other people's shoes.
0: Wow. I that bears repeating. When you see people like you doing amazing things, it makes you believe that you can do amazing things.
1: Yeah.
0: You know, I'm here for that. So there's a lot of talk about, you know, like older folks that love to read, like myself. We get all doom and gloom and we're like, oh man, the future of reading is in trouble because we think, you know, technology is so big and the internet and the mm-hmm. screen time. How do people find time to read? And so I'm wondering from your perspective as a teen, going to high school with teens, talking about books with teens, do you see screens as really disruptive to teens being able to read? Or do you think it helps? What's your perspective on that?
1: I think that reading culture has definitely shifted, but I don't necessarily think in a very negative way. Like, I think there's good sides to it. I have an app on my phone called Webtoon where I can read comics on my phone. Mm-hmm. And that is a form of reading.
0: Right.
1: I have so many friends who have watched movies or shows based off of books and then went and read the book because they were interested.
0: Wow.
1: So I think that they can connect with each other. And I think it's also about finding books that kids connect to. Everybody mm-hmm. reads differently. I think if you're reading magazines, you're reading. If you're reading articles, you're reading. Listening to audiobooks, I think that's all reading. And as long as you're learning and engaging with literature, that it's something to be celebrated.
0: No, I love it. And so, I mean, grade 6 to grade 10, have your reading taste changed?
1: Definitely. I mean, I have moved into more YA books, which is, you know, more mature themes, books that make me cry and think and things like that have been really interesting to dive into. I just read a book called I, Medusa by Ayanna Gray.
0: Mm-hmm.
1: And it was a YA book about the story of Medusa, but she was portrayed as a dark-skinned black young girl.
0: Mm-hmm.
1: And it just went in. It made me sob. It was so emotional and beautiful. And it was such a heartbreaking story, mm-hmm. but one that was so beautifully told.
0: The next chapter, we be recommending books. So would that be a book you would recommend to the listeners?
1: 100%. It took me a second. I had to take a mental break halfway through that book because my heart was destroyed. But I would definitely recommend it. It's such a good book. It's so hard when I'm telling my friends that I just cried reading this book. And they're like, but you want me to read that? Yeah. Like, yes, you just need to experience.
0: This book will destroy you.
1: It'll destroy you,
0: read
1: but
0: it.
1: In the best way. In the best way. And it's so beautiful. Ayanna Gray is such an incredible writer. You really feel that emotional connection to the characters.
0: Mm-hmm.
1: And it makes the climax an even more heartbreaking. And you feel like you're there.
0: Yeah. No, that is the best part of a book, I think, when you feel like it's almost like you've been teleported and time traveled
1: exactly,
0: yeah. to a whole other place. Well, she is passionate. She is a book recommendation a minute. She is Ainara Aleen, and she is also the ceremony host for this year's Forest of Reading, taking place in Toronto in May. It's been really fun. You got to come back and kick it with us again, okay?
1: Please, I would love to. This has been great.
0: All right, fist bump on that.
1: Thank you.
0: Boom.

0: Since she was a child, Iona Wishaw was convinced she was going to be a writer. But let's just say there were detours, twists and turns even. And in her mid-60s, she more than fulfilled her childhood dream. Iona's mystery series set in British Columbia in the years just after the Second World War have become a fan favorite. The 14th in that series has arrived, and it's called A False and Fatal Claim. Iona Wishaw joins me now from Vancouver. Hello, and welcome to the next chapter.
1: Thank you so much. It's such a pleasure to be here.
0: So your backstory and the backstory of Lane Winslow, your sleuth, it is fascinating because they overlap quite a bit. Did you intentionally set out to mirror your experience with your sleuth's experience?
1: I don't know if I intentionally set out to. The first day I sat down to write the first book, I had no idea what I was going to write. And I suddenly had this image of my mother buying this house in the interior of British Columbia near Kootenay Lake, by Kootenay Lake. And from then on, my mother and Lane Winslow kind of merged. My mother had done some intelligence work during the war. Her father was a spy. Her two uncles worked for MI6. So I just kind of stole some of that and had Lane Winslow be a wartime spy. You know, the war's over now and she's going far away to forget all the stuff that she went through.
0: Well, I gotta say, of all the mystery writers I've talked to, none of them have quite the cloak and dagger pedigree that you have, Iona.
1: Thank you, my uncles.
0: So the Lane Winslow series is historical. It's set in the years immediately after World War II. What opportunities did that give you in terms of stories and situations?
1: Boy, so many. When I first started, I never was particularly interested in the 1940s. I always thought the 1930s were so glam. But when I started this book, I was like right into 1946. And I started to really think about the place I lived as a child, which was not called King's Cove, but King's Cove is it. And how everybody there, when I was a small child, lived kind of just in that pre-war era, you know, you step back in time. And so there was just the circumstance of living where people were living in another age, you know, and even as a child, I absorbed all that. But then you add on top of that all the amazing historical factors that were going on in British Columbia. You know, the Doukhobors were beginning to make some political noise about their situation. The Japanese who'd been returned, who'd come back from the coast, were still not allowed to return to the coast until 1949. So there was lots of story there. The Indigenous people who no longer lived in that area, it was a great story. Anyway, I kept stumbling on things that were just amazing stories about that time and that part of the world. And I just got sucked right in.
0: Wow. Well, I can hear the energy of it. And yeah, I mean, I think for a lot of people, post-World War II is dramatic. But I and by the way, those that don't know about the Doukhobors, it's a Russian spiritual group that settled in British Columbia. Starting pre-World War I, but yeah, very fascinating piece of British Columbia history.
1: Yeah, it has been fascinating. And then the other really important thing about that period is where women fit into things during the war, because so many had gone off and done really important, useful male-type things and came back to being told they needed to get out of those jobs and go back home and look after their husbands. So you know, it's just such an interesting time from the point of view of women as well.
0: Yeah, absolutely. And Lane Iona has grown and had life changes over 14 books. Something that's important, I think, in an ongoing series. And it's something that often happens when an author gets to know a character better. So how do you see her character development unfolding?
1: That's such an interesting question for me to think about. Even as I was coming into the studio today, I was thinking about, you know, Lane comes here from England and she has no contact with anyone back there. Not her friends. Did she have friends, you know, because she's really made a whole new life for herself here on this side in Canada. In some ways, she came to me fully formed. And like on that first day, she was there. I could see what she looked like. I followed her into a little gathering of the local residents to hear what she was about. And I've basically been able to watch her develop and see where she's going, you know. And she falls in love quite astonishingly with the local police inspector.
0: Yeah, I was,
1: for example.
0: I was going to ask you about that. Lane has a love and a work partnership. Can you explain
1: that?
0: He
1: as the real policeman in the story is very reluctant to include her in his work relationship, especially in the early books. But, you know, before they really get to know each other, because she's a linguist and he has to speak to some Russian speakers, some Dukhobors, and the translator that they usually use doesn't want to go with him. He has to use Lane, and that's how their partnership begins, because she speaks German, she speaks French, she speaks Russian. And these were all things that my mother did. She spoke all these languages like a native speaker.
0: Right. It's so interesting to me because you're developing this character that's inspired by your mother. It is, you know, if you go back to your mother, the source of inspiration, do the developments parallel at all? Are there items that happen in your mother's life that that influence Lane's development or that you've pulled in?
1: Yes. And they usually are reflections of an experience she will have had. My mother did do intelligence during the war. She never told me anything about it until the year before she died.
0: Wow.
1: And she died at 87, so you can imagine. And she wasn't particularly, she didn't think it was a big deal. She was like, oh, that was nothing. I didn't say anything because it was nothing kind of thing. And then she proceeded to tell me nothing at all except about what a nice dress she wore when she went out to collect German intelligence, you know, this kind of thing.
0: Wow.
1: But she was very, very courageous. And, you know, there were several times when people came at her with murderous or damaging intent that she just found a way to deflect and make right. And so Lane has a few experiences like that. Like you see her ability to, stay on top of dangerous situations and deflect something that's really going to be harmful. And the other interesting thing is my mother was never particularly, she was very interesting. She was brilliant. She was wonderful at a dinner party. She never quite mastered mothering. But I was surprised to see her when I was already in my 20s teaching a bunch of kids in a Catholic diocese in Toronto where she was working.
0: Mm-hmm.
1: And she was amazing with those kids. And it was a whole new revelation to me. And so there are various, I worked with kids my whole life. It was all I did in one capacity or another. And so it was amazing to watch Lane sort of go down that path and do the same kind of thing and surprise herself by, you know, because she never grew up with kids around her.
0: Mm-hmm.
1: To surprise herself by how she works with kids at the local school and all that sort of thing. So that part of it's been very fun as well.
0: So you were a principal in schools when you say you worked with kids. Is that correct?
1: I was. I started out as a youth worker in group homes. Mm-hmm. And then I was in an alternate school for kids who'd been out of school and were trying to get back in.
0: Mm-hmm.
1: And then I ended up teaching in the regular system and finally ended up, as you say, as a principal. So I had quite a cross section of different kinds of situations that I work with kids in.
0: Love it. And so the story of your route to writing and publishing, especially this Lane Winslaw series, is an epic in its own right. Can you give us a sense of that timeline for those that don't know it?
1: Oh, my goodness. It was so long. In the 80s, when I was in my 40s, I took an MFA at UBC in creative writing. Mm-hmm. And I was by far and away the oldest student there because I was already in my 40s. I think of myself as a sort of geriatric prodigy. And so then I wrote a children's book that did quite well.
0: Right.
1: And I wrote a lot of poetry. And because I speak Spanish, I also did some translations of Mexican poets that went into various journals. And then nothing. I began teaching. I began administrating. All these things take a lot of creative energy, and I just never picked up a pen from there. And then when I was 2 years from retiring, I thought, if I don't start now, I will never start after I retire. I have to start now or it won't happen. And I began a little writing practice that happened every morning at sort of 5 or 5:30 before I went to work. And I set myself the goal of writing 400 words every day. That was while I was working. Obviously, now I write still every morning. I still have the same kind of practice, which I think is so important for the writers out there, is to establish a really solid, predictable practice. And now I write a bit more, but it's still the same practice. And so when I was 64, I finished the first book. And then I retired when I was 66. And I self-published the first book, but it sort of did the rounds and people liked it, which surprised me, because you just don't know, you know, what people are going to think.
0: Right.
1: And through that, the fact that people liked it, I was able to sign on with my absolutely wonderful indie publisher, which is called Touchwood Editions.
0: Wow. What a journey, and very inspiring. I think a lot of folks who, you know, as someone who talks to a lot of writers or people who are would-be writers and want to get into writing and publishing, and, you know, it's so hard. It's so hard. And sometimes the hardest thing is to just sit down and do it. But it's also inspiring for anyone who has a dream and thinks that, oh, you know, it's the time's past. You doing that is a really remarkable story.
1: Well, and I think the critical thing is to write that story that you want to write. You know, don't worry about what else is going on out there. I mean, there's mystery writers, there's historical mystery writers all over the place. Mm. But it turns out I'm telling a story that no one else is covering. So for now, my fingers are crossed. That's working well for me.
0: I love it. Now, you've brought along a companion read to A False and Fatal Claim. And what is that book?
1: That book is called The Chambermaid's Key. So Genevieve Graham writes these wonderful historical stories about Canada. She picks an issue or a place or a, you know, the home children, the Halifax explosion, on. And she just writes these wonderful books that clothe these stories in the lives of real people. So you can really, you know, it's that best thing about learning history through novels, like Genevieve does that, right? And so I was called upon to read this book before it came out. And I was instantly delighted because in the book that I've written, A False and Fatal Claim, there are a number of scenes that take place in Toronto in the 1920s with a very wealthy, the son of a very wealthy business guy who's made friends with a fairly sketchy but very wealthy guy his own age. And so one of them is sort of a gangster and the other one is more legitimate. And imagine my delight when much of The Chambermaid's Key takes place in 1929 at the big Dominion Hotel, where one of the characters, Rosie Ryan, gets a job. And she runs headlong into a real live gangster who's dangerous and threatening. And I kept thinking, goodness, while this is going on downtown at the Dominion Hotel, my people are up the road around Casa Loma, you know, doing their thing. So it's just such a great match, you know,
0: right,
1: like Toronto in the 1920s. And she also does the thing of going back and forth between times. So a lot of the story takes place in 29, but there's a 2025 sort of a character named Bridget Kelly who gets drawn into finding mysterious and scary things in the Dominion Hotel from the past. And my books oscillate between 1920s and my current period, which is 1947 and 48. So they're a great match.
0: That's wonderful. Iona Wishaw is the author of A False and Fatal Claim, a Lane Winslow Mystery. And the book she recommended as a companion read is The Chambermaid's Key by Genevieve Graham. Thank you so much for joining us. It's been fun chatting with you.
1: My enormous pleasure, Antonio Michael. It's been wonderful for me as well.
0: That's all for today. Our senior producer is Jacqueline Kirk, with Lisa Matthews and Trevor Carter. Aaron Balser is the executive producer of CBC Books. And this week, thanks to Aronde Williams and the CBC Books digital team. I'm Antonio Michael Downing. Thanks for kicking it with us. I'll see you next time.
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3: If you inherited $120 million, would you give away three-quarters of it? Abigail Disney did. The Billionaire Age series continues with an insider view on the dangers of extreme wealth next on Ideas.
4: This is CBC News from Vancouver. Good afternoon. I'm Tarnjeet Parmar. Surrey's Mayor Brenda Locke says she is shocked by the recent spate of gun and gang violence in the city. This after a 16-year-old and an 18-year-old were shot to death in an underground parking lot last night. Locke says it has rattled public safety and devastated families.
5: I'm angry. I'm outraged. I'm saddened that we had another shooting in our city that left two minors losing their lives, two minors with families. This is the third death inside of 2 weeks, less than 2 weeks.
4: She says she wants to see Surrey Police pour more resources into their gang unit and do more to strengthen its anti-gang messaging. A woman is dead and a man is in custody after a suspicious death in Langley. The 24-year-old victim was found dead inside of a home along 87th Avenue. Few details have been released, but investigators do say that the two were in a relationship at the time. BC's provincial health officer, Dr. Bonnie Henry, says four Canadians that were stuck on a cruise ship dealing with an outbreak of the hantavirus are now all isolating in the Island Health region after arriving at Victoria International Airport yesterday.
6: On arrival, each individual was screened and thoroughly assessed by the Island Health public health teams. And we were there in a very controlled conditions, wearing appropriate PPE. All four were and continue to be well and have no symptoms.
4: The four will isolate at their secure lodgings for a minimum of 21 days, but that could be extended to 42 days if necessary due to the virus's incubation period. Henry says none of the Canadians had any direct contact with those who tested positive for the virus on that cruise ship. Two of the repatriated Canadians are from the Yukon, and the other two are from BC. Meantime, passengers from that cruise ship hit by a deadly hantavirus outbreak are being flown home to more than 20 countries. Two of the passengers have tested positive so far, a French woman and an American. The U.S. citizen is among 18 passengers who were flown back to the U.S. and does not show any symptoms. Dr. Brendan Jackson is acting director at the Centers for Disease Control and Prevention. He says one positive case should not be a cause for concern.
7: This is not the first time we've had Andes virus in the United States before. The data that we have now all suggests that, that transmission that spread between people happens when people are symptomatic.
4: Most of the affected Americans are being quarantined at a hospital in Nebraska. And the U.S. president doubts the ceasefire with Iran will last much longer. Donald Trump accuses Iranian leaders of changing their minds after negotiators appear to reach points of agreement. The comments come one day after he rejected Iran's latest proposal. Katie Nicholson has the latest.
8: Right now, it's on life support.
9: If the April 7th ceasefire between the U.S. and Iran were a patient, Donald Trump would give it a poor prognosis.
8: Unbelievably weak, I would say. I would call it the weakest right now. After reading that piece of garbage they sent us, I didn't even finish reading it.
9: Trump is referring to the latest Iranian proposal, which he vetoed on Sunday. For its part, Iran says its reply to the U.S. proposal was generous and responsible. It says it proposed an end to the U.S. naval blockade on Iranian shipping and safe passage through the Strait of Hormuz.
8: I'm not going to waste my time reading it.
9: Both countries have been publicly far apart on the future of the Strait and Iran's nuclear program. And if the latest proposal is any indication, appear no closer behind the scenes. Katie Nicholson, CBC News, Washington.
4: And that is the CBC News from Vancouver. For more news anytime, you can go to the website anytime. 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
10: I'm Sonia LaRouche with your regional weather forecast. For the Okanagan and Similkameen, sunny this afternoon and a high of 25 degrees. In the Shuswap, mainly sunny and a high of 23. In Revelstoke, sunshine and a high of 22 degrees. In Invermere and Golden, mainly sunny and a high of 20. For the West Kootenay, mainly sunshine and a high of 25 degrees. In the East Kootenay, sunny and a high of 21. And in the Elk Valley, sunshine in the forecast this afternoon and a high of 19 degrees.
11: Welcome to Ideas in the Afternoon. I'm Nala Ayed. What does the billionaire age look like from the inside looking out? Abigail Disney may not be a billionaire, but as an heiress to the massive Disney fortune, she has a pretty good perspective. Her grandfather, Roy O. Disney, and his famous brother, Walt, founded the iconic company. Roy was the first CEO, followed by Abigail's father.
12: What's it like to have the last name of Disney?
11: Ideas producer, Mary Lake.
13: Having the last name Disney is a weird thing. It's a weird thing because, like, first of all, my very first baby, I brought her home from the hospital and went to change her diaper, and they had put a Mickey Mouse diaper on her, and I just thought, I can't escape it. It won't go away, you know? So it kind of follows you everywhere. And there are days when I count all the Disney merchandise that I see people wearing and carrying. And it's remarkable just how many of the people I pass on the street in New York who are, you know, plonking down very significant amounts of money for that brand. So the brand is a remarkable one, and it gives people joy, and people love it. And I hope that they can not kill that brand by being rapacious bastards, because the reputation of that company is starting to change. And once they kill that brand, they can't save it. They can't bring it back. So I have this problem of when the company does something bad or reprehensible, everybody I know who reads that in the newspaper thinks of me. And so I end up getting conflated with a lot of the bad things that the company does, and I hate that. And also, Disney is kind of fame adjacent. It's not really fame, but it's well enough known that people treat you as though you're famous. And so I hate that too, because people defer to you when they shouldn't and you haven't earned it. They, you know, they kowtow, they laugh too hard at your jokes. And that's kind of awful, just as awful as being accused of things you haven't done. So it's kind of it's kind of a Hobson's choice.
11: Hobson's choice. The choice between taking what's available or nothing at all. What's remarkable is that Abigail Disney chose to give away 75% of her inheritance. If she hadn't, it's possible she would have been a billionaire today. She's not only a philanthropist, she's also a filmmaker and activist. Her searing 2022 documentary, The American Dream and Other Fairy Tales, uses the story of her family to explore growing wealth inequality through the prism of workers at Disney's own parks.
14: We're the people who do the pixie dust. You scrub the kitchens, the floor, the toilets. With both of us working full time, we still fall below poverty level.
15: A custodian would have to work for 2,000 years to make what Bob Iger makes in one.
16: The Disney company.
11: Bob Iger, CEO of Disney.
16: Inequality in America.
17: You know, I think of it as the assholification of America.
15: This isn't just a Disney story. It's the story of nearly half of American workers who can't make ends meet.
18: I have this passion growing within me now, building power for working class people like me.
11: Abigail Disney is deeply concerned about the historic levels of concentrated wealth throughout the world, a world where billionaires are gaining $2.7 billion a day. There are now 20 centibillionaires in the world, people who are worth $100 billion or more.
13: I think we've entered a plutocracy or an oligarchy or whatever. Kleptocracy is really more like it, because it's not just that there are holding the levers of power. They're also wielding them so that they yet further enrich themselves at the expense of the people. You know, honestly, I thought maybe we'd hit the brakes before we got to this point, because we always have the option of hitting the brakes, but they just are wielding so much power right now, and we've just blindly shambled into this new era that we're in. It's horrifying.
11: Here's Mary Link in conversation with Abigail Disney with the second part of her series, The Billionaire Age.
12: Have we gotten to a point, especially with centibillionaires, that they have amassed so much wealth that they are in some ways untouchable?
13: I'm hoping that the centibillionaires are not untouchable, but I suspect they might well be. I'm not sure. Has anybody ever tried to touch them? I don't know what the precedents are. I mean, it is difficult to imagine. And you know, this is something that actually many years ago, the novelist Thomas Pynchon actually warned about, and other things, like that the economy was becoming so global, and the power of, at least he racked it up to corporations, was so great that nation states would never really would not have the power that nation states used to have over the activities going on. And I think that's basically, they now sort of have more power than nation states. They have more income from their centibillions than a lot of small countries have for an entire budget. So they can buy and sell countries if they like. So I'm hoping they're not untouchable, but I wouldn't know how to touch them.
19: The rise of today's extreme wealth began in the 1980s, a result in part from the policies of Thatcher and Reagan that slashed taxes for the rich, with many other countries following suit.
12: When Reagan did become president in January 1981, he radically changed the tax system. In fact, yes. The top marginal tax at that time, it was lowered over 8 years from 73% to 28%. Mm-hmm. So you would have been turning around 21 or so, and your inheritance would have been kicking in mm-hmm. too then. How did people in your social stratosphere, I'm not trying to lump you in with everybody, but mm-hmm. react to those tax cuts? What was the buzz about that?
13: You know, you can lump me in with everybody else because I was sort of sleepwalking into my inheritance. I didn't think critically about it at all. And I was in college, so I wasn't really paying attention to what Reagan was doing. And when you say the word tax to a college kid, of course, they fall immediately into a stupor. So I didn't really understand what was happening. But I did understand that everybody at my father's company and everybody at the Walt Disney Company seemed incredibly jubilant. And there was a joy in the management class and in and in among the people who were wealthy, because they just had the handcuffs taken off and they could do whatever they wanted. And so much followed from that. That's what I refer to as the assholeification. So the nature of the way people did business kind of changed. There were restraints. When my grandfather was running Disney, he was restrained by a sense of decency and things that seemed unseemly. There was still such a thing as, oh, that wouldn't be good. That people would hate that. And those kinds of regulators were taken off. Not as much the legal ones, so those they definitely abandoned those. But in the inner regulators went away. And everybody became kind of willing to do whatever it took to make that extra dollar.
12: You said, too, that's when the U.S. really started to venerate the wealthy.
13: In the U.S., we started venerating the wealthy under Reagan. Because if you look at the covers of Time magazine, Newsweek, pay attention to who's showing up on those. You know, it used to be celebrities, it used to be rock stars, it used to be athletes and so forth. And what started kind of emerging among the sports stars and the movie stars were business stars. And they were given star treatment. So the CEO wasn't an imperial position, but it was elevated by Reagan and everyone around him through a shared set of ideas about what a CEO was. And as he was more venerated across the 80s, in the 90s, a whole series of laws were shifted that took the weights off of what had once been the limits around CEO pay. And that's when CEO pay took off. And so when CEO pay took off, and the way that that happened was that was in the 90s, in order to control CEO pay, they said, we're going to peg it to your performance. And therefore, we're going to pay you in shares of stock. And the idea behind it was a very naive sense that would hold CEO pay back. But what didn't happen was that they pegged it to performance. They just pegged it to shares. And CEOs started managing for maximum share value rather than maximum profits or how well the employees are doing or what kind of things are we destroying as we make this money. So that was when CEO pay exploded. And so, you know, it sounds a little crazy, but when I inherited money, you know, I was kind of the richest person in every room I walked into. That was just weird and I hated it, but that was just the fact of it. But something happened in the 90s where I was content with what I had and everyone else in New York, it seemed, just zoomed past me. Just zoomed. I kept thinking, but I'm fine. Why do you need all that? I don't understand. I'm fine. But everybody was looking to pad, pad, pad. And so a hedge fund manager who used to just be an investment advisor now becomes a billionaire when he used to just get a percentage of what he managed for you. So the business models changed and privileged the investment class, privileged the managerial class, and elevated a lot of people who wouldn't otherwise have been. My grandfather didn't get that rich being the CEO of Disney. But, you know, we've had a series of CEOs two CEOs who've rewarded themselves, you know, to an almost embarrassing degree.
12: Yeah, so that's Michael Eisner and Bob Iger both became billionaires through association with as their CEO, not just pay, but like shareholders and having that. Yeah. Should they have become billionaires as CEOs under Disney?
19: Quick caveat here. Bob Iger, who stepped down as Disney CEO in March 2026, isn't quite a billionaire, with a reported net worth of a mere $700 million. So safe to say he's probably well on his way to becoming one. However, his predecessor, Michael Eisner, is a billionaire four times over. Abigail Disney is not a fan of bloated CEO pay.
13: My grandfather and his brother started the Walt Disney Company on sweat equity, and they worked their asses off. They didn't have two pennies to rub together. And so they built from nothing, and then they had this character, and that kind of helped them accumulate some money. So flash forward to 1930. My father is born in January of 1930, so right after the crash. And my grandmother told me that when she brought my father home from the hospital in a basket, she really wasn't sure where her next meal was coming from. Because that's the amount of risk that my grandfather put himself and his family through for decades. They hawked everything. They put everything on the line over and over and over again. You know, I'm not, I'm

0: even if billions are meant to be for anyone. But that's not what's happening now. They are telling themselves a story about the value and uniqueness of a CEO, which is very flattering to the CEOs themselves and all of the boards that support them and are comprised of individuals who will probably become CEOs at some point or have been. So there's a shared ethos in that world that, yeah, we're worth that much because what are you going to do if we leave? Who are you going to hire? They really do believe they have special powers. They really do believe that they are smarter than everyone else. And they may be smarter than a lot of people, but I very much doubt that they are the only people who can do the jobs.
1: You did a powerful documentary called The American Dream and Other Fairy Tales. Mm-hmm. And it focuses on the Disney's corporation's low wages for its workers. Wages, you know, when you're at the time of your grandfather, Roy, and Walt Disney, his brother, the workers at Disney could be part of the middle class. Can you sort of compare what, at that time when you were doing the documentary, a custodian's wage at Disney would have been compared to the CEO Bob Iger's salary?
0: When I first started working with the folks at Disneyland that were working for minimum wage, they were making $11.25 an hour in an area where the living wage was about $24. And these were parents, people who had families. They had to hold down housing in one of the most expensive areas in the country. And so it was tearing them apart. It was tearing them apart. The amount of time they spent in pursuit of just basic things, just getting to and from work, buying food in a place that isn't overcharging them, which means driving that much further. There were so many ways in which it was tearing families apart. It was heartbreaking to watch. And then on the other end of the spectrum, you had Bob in the year that I started, 2018, taking $65 million home in compensation. And I mean, if you translate into an hourly wage, what that is, I did it once and now I don't remember. It was something like $20,000 an hour. What is he doing with every second of that hour that can possibly ever be worth that kind of money? There is just, I mean, I've said it before, Jesus Christ himself isn't worth that much money on an hourly basis. This is nuts. And so he was at 2,000 times the pay of his minimum wage workers. And remember that these are minimum wage workers. As a Canadian, you need to remember this, who do not have healthcare, right? And they have a very inflated housing market that they're living in and really horrible public schools. So when you're making minimum wage in the United States, that is a desperate situation. And the idea that somebody pulling in $65 million for 1 year's work isn't thinking that that the fate of his minimum wage workers is related to what he's bringing is shocking to me. You know, I get interviewed about CEO pay by one set of reporters, and I get interviewed about minimum wage workers by a whole different set of reporters. They're not on the same beat. Why aren't they on the same beat? They're talking about the same companies. They're talking about the same thing. This needs to be woven back together in people's heads.
1: So at the time of, say, your grandfather, Roy, what would his compensation have been, so you say, 2,000 times for Bob Iger's salary compared to the minimum wage worker at Disney? What would have been the difference for your grandfather?
0: I'm so bad with numbers that they go out of my head the minute I know them. But I do know that when my grandfather was the head of the company, he was making something like 40 times what his median worker's pay was. So, you know, it was a lot more, but it wasn't enough to make him, you know, the equivalent of a billionaire at the time. And it was partly lower number because his median worker was being paid better. And he was being compensated in things like healthcare and pension funds and, you know, vacation, paid vacation time and paid sick leave and so forth. So those things, one by one, got stripped away from workers. So they found themselves steadily in a worse position at the same time that the average CEO pay went from something like 40 times up to Bob Iger's 2,000. I mean, to put this in rational, real terms, when the pay ratio is 2,000, that means an average

0: low-wage worker would have to work for 2,000 years to take home what he takes home in one. There is no planet that I recognize that makes sense of that, because I know how hard these people work. I don't picture Bob Iger carrying a vacuum cleaner around a huge amusement park at midnight every night and working till 8 o'clock in the morning. I don't see that happening. I mean, I feel like if pay is a reflection of how hard you work, we've got it upside down.
1: You wrote to him before you started the documentary, and you wrote to Bob Iger about the low wages and suggested for him to raise them. And what did he say to you?
0: So when I first started talking to workers who reached out to me through Facebook, and I went out and sat in a circle with them and heard from them, and I came out of there so livid. The furthest thing from my mind was making a movie. I was actually just thinking about my grandfather and how horrified he'd be. He would never have accepted that. And, you know, he was a big conservative, so that's a big thing to say. But I just do not expect that he would have disrespected people the way that the company does now. So yeah, I went home and I thought about it a lot, and I thought about it a lot, and I agonized over a long letter that I sent him that I'm sure he was only so delighted to get from me. I already had a reputation as a problem anyway. But, you know, I felt like I owed him at least to go and speak to him directly about it and express what I thought was the problem. And I also thought, you know, he has an opportunity here. He's talking about retiring. He could create a legacy. He could leave as a super rich guy. That would be one legacy to leave with. Or he could leave as the guy who raised the wages and restored dignity to American workers. I mean, it did feel like an opportunity in a way. He considered running for president as a Democrat. That's how far the party has sunk. So yeah, I wrote to him and I got a very terse response back, part of which said, this is really more the government's problem. It's the government not doing its job, which is rich, given how much that company does not have to pay any taxes, how much pressure they put on the government to pay them subsidies to build parking lots and bring businesses in. That's rich. Coming from him. But also, he just thought I was raising an issue that was off the wall. He just thought I was crazy. Why would I care about that? And that's the thing I recognized after a while, kind of fighting them and fighting lots of different managerial type people in other companies. It feels to me almost like they think of the people who work at the bottom there as not really as human as they are. They look upon those people as somehow inferior and they don't care what happens to them.
1: You know, there was a Swiss academic talked about in France, you know, all these workers who came from Algeria and stuff and worked in the mines and various things in France and then are there for a few generations. But when they came, the Swiss academic said that they thought they were bringing in workers, not people.
0: Mm-hmm. Yeah. I mean, what I could see was, it was so interesting to me when I was fighting the company about pay, because the company, to save face and to quiet me down, would go on Twitter and saying, we have a new education program. Yay, we'll give them education. You know, we'll give you education. We'll give you this. We'll give you that. They would give them everything except money. And the one thing they didn't want to give up was money. And that was a sign to me that they just don't see them as human. I mean, there's a fundamental underlying belief when you offer a minimum wage worker education to lift them up. And that belief is that, well, you'll rise. These other people will stay there, but you'll rise. And so it leaves the basic structure intact. It's not a threat to that structure. They want everyone to see themselves as on this escalator going up and leaving people behind themselves and just looking out for themselves. And that's not how people work. That's not how people work. That's not how people see the world. And that's not how people work, at least not the, you know, people who are not making billions. And people, they very much care about what happens to their families and to their fellow workers. And they're not excited about getting on some imaginary escalator.
1: When you made your documentary, the minimum wage you were saying before was around $11 or so an hour. As of July 2024, through union talks and everything, the starting wages range now from around 20 to 25. Do you think that the documentary had impact on this pay raise? And is this enough money now for people to exist on?
0: Well, when I started the documentary, definitely a part of me was thinking, that's a nice little brand you got there. It'd be a shame if something happened to it. I honestly really did think the thing to do was to threaten the brand by going after the idea of their niceness. They're not nice people, but anyway, there's a belief that they're nice. And that worked. They knew inside the company that this was hurting them. And so I did that very much by design. But none of this would have happened if the unions hadn't been incredibly powerful, hadn't pulled together and organized in a way that they hadn't in decades, and fought really hard. I talked to a lot of the folks in that union, and they were on it. They were impressive. And I think that it's those two things together. I don't think we should be relying on charitable heiresses to make things right. But it doesn't hurt to have a charitable heiress if there's also this powerful union in place.
2: Ideas in the Afternoon returns in a moment. I'm Nahla Ayed.
3: Good afternoon. Here are your headlines from the CBC Vancouver newsroom. I'm Tarnjeet Parmar. BC's provincial health officer, Dr. Bonnie Henry, says four Canadians that were stuck on a cruise ship dealing with an outbreak of the hantavirus are now all self-isolating in the Island Health region after arriving at Victoria International Airport yesterday. The four will isolate for a minimum of 21 days and are currently not exhibiting any symptoms. Homicide investigators say the two victims in Surrey's latest deadly shooting were just 18 and 16 years old. They were fatally shot last night in an underground parking lot around 133 B Street in what police are calling a targeted attack linked to the gang conflict. The victims' names have not been released and no arrests have been made. It came just hours after another shooting in the same neighborhood. Two men were shot outside of a gas station early yesterday morning. They were taken to hospital in critical condition. And the province has announced $12 million in funding to help diversify BC's forest sector. Most of that money will be used to expand overseas wood use through technical approvals, building co-development, and trade missions. The province has been pushing for more support from Ottawa around tariff reliefs. BC's forest sector has been hit hard by punishing U.S. tariffs of nearly 45%. Those are your headlines. For more news anytime, you can go to the website, cbc.ca/BC, or you can use the CBC News app.
2: We return now to Ideas in the Afternoon, part two of our series, The Billionaire Age. Ideas producer Mary Link, in conversation with heiress, philanthropist, filmmaker, and activist Abigail Disney.
4: The committee will come to order.
1: You talked before a government panel talking about living wages and the need for minimum wage to be raised, and you were called a socialist.
0: Yeah.
5: I'd like to know the purpose.
1: Abigail Disney was testifying before a U.S. host committee back in May 2019 about the immense pay gap between CEOs and workers. A month earlier, she had tweeted that Disney CEO Bob Iger's compensation of $65.6 million was, quote, insane. The tweet caused an uproar.
4: The gentleman
1: and went
4: from
1: viral.
4: Indiana is now recognized.
6: Uh-huh. Well, Dr. Disney, I heard you several times say what CEO pay should be, what living wage should be, up and down the spectrum, sea to shining sea. That is, we have a definition of that. That is socialism.
7: Here we go.
6: We socialism. Know what that is.
7: This idea that a company exists solely to maximize profits. That is simply not true. Companies have moral obligations to their employees.
8: If you don't want to call this socialism, I suppose you can call it Marxism, neo-Marxism. It certainly isn't the path that made our country the world's land of opportunity. The reality is the entire American workforce is benefiting from this era of prosperity.
0: Yeah. I'm sorry I laugh when I hear that because I remember I was just like, when's it going to come, the socialist thing? Oh, there, you're the guy with it. It's so predictable. And to me, I mean, I grew up in a real cold warrior household. My grandfather was a big anti-communist and, you know, Uncle Walt testified for the McCarthy hearings. Like, they knew what they thought about all of that. And I know enough about socialism to say that advocating for your workers to be well paid is not the same as socialism. And it's just justice. So, you know, they have a word that they like to trot out that scares people. It's the kind of oversimplistic analysis that they like to lapse into because they don't want to engage you on the issue because they know they lose when we actually talk about what workers should be paid. It's just a scare tactic.
1: Do you think that the majority of people still believe in the American dream or the Canadian dream or the French dream and aren't on the streets saying, why are you lowering the taxes for the wealthy, which Trump has done even more? Why this sort of mass amnesia, do you think?
0: You know, I find it really interesting that the handful of times I've written things that were published about the estate tax, which I very much support because I thought I was living in a meritocracy. In fact, the billionaires are the ones who talk about meritocracy the most. But, you know, the idea of a meritocracy is everybody starts at the same starting spot. And I started so far ahead of everybody else. We should at least tax that estate so that you don't get people starting that far ahead of everybody. But every time I write it about the estate tax, the angriest responses I get are from working class white men. And I really think they believe that they're all just billionaires waiting to happen. You know, that a lot of Americans have absorbed this idea that it can happen for anyone, it can happen anytime. And they're living in the fantasy world. It's just never going to happen for a person who's employed at a weekly salary. It's not going to happen for the vast majority of small businessmen. I think, you know, your son is more likely to go to the MBA than you are to be able to make $1 billion. So when I talk to low-wage workers, they have no sense that there is such a thing as what we call the American dream anymore. They don't even hope for social mobility at this point because the schools have gotten so bad. They're just struggling to put enough food on the table. And I don't see what the exit looks like for them. So I think most low-wage workers have given up on this idea of the American dream. And the people who are really boosting it, I mean, they're the small business people who all carry this sense that like any one of them has the one great idea that's going to go far. And it's just fantasy.
1: When your father died in 2009, his worth was estimated to be over $1 billion, and he was one of the largest individual shareholders in the Disney company. Mm. He had inherited that from his dad, Roy Disney. Mm-hmm. How did that kind of wealth impact your father?
0: Well, first of all, that's an inflated number. He was nowhere near that. He was more like around 500, and that was if you included all of our net worth with it. So, you know, the internet can do what it wants to do with other people's net worth. It did affect him. I mean, because when I was growing up, we grew up in a kind of upper middle class. I remember asking my mother what class we were in the 60s, and she was like, a middle class. And I said, really? And she said, upper middle class. So, I mean, we had a nice life. We lived well. We didn't want for anything. We had nice vacations. We drove nice cars, all that kind of thing. But it wasn't until the 80s and the 90s when the ethos at the company shifted into a full-on Wall Street shift. And all of a sudden, share prices started going crazy. And what my family owned primarily was Disney shares. That was the most of our net worth. And, you know, it changed in part because my father wasn't happy to sit passively by and watch the basis of his wealth disappear, which was happening in the 70s. So he started making money. And what I saw in him then was pride, first of all, which was good, right? He, you know, he always lived in the shadow of his father and his uncle, and he was accomplishing something on his own. And I think he was very proud of what he was doing. But there was a tipping point in there, and I couldn't tell you what it is, but I trace it sort of through the airplanes. Like, we had an airplane, but it had propellers, and that's just really... That's like a poor man's airplane. You know, you're kind of embarrassed to park it next to your friend's jet. And then we got a jet, but it wasn't such a good jet. And then we got a bigger jet, but you still had to crouch when you got onto it. And then he got his 737. And somewhere in between the plane with the propellers and the 737, he had really changed. And there was something dark behind his eyes. I hate saying that because he was a good man. He really was. But I think that you get to a point where you are so busy defending the wealth and so busy maybe justifying it to yourself, I don't know, and comparing yourself to other people. I do think that there's a darkness that rises up in people. And Paul Piff, there's a wonderful sociologist in California who talks about what happens when people get wealthy. And one of the things he tracks is they get meaner. People get meaner as they get wealthier. And I kind of saw that in my father.
1: That's sad.
0: I hate saying it. I really do hate saying it because he was a good man.
1: Yeah,
0: it changed.
1: You also said for your father, and this is funny because it made me think about other people I know, and I do know some billionaires, but you were saying that you saw over your father's lifetime losing friends one by one, replaced by people who were in some paid capacity. And ultimately, these men were the only men he trusted. And it really hit home for me. But talk to me about that.
0: Yeah. When I was growing up, my parents had a couple of, maybe three or four couples that they just loved and hung out together, and they traveled together, and they'd come to our houses and we'd share Christmas, all that kind of very intimate families together sort of stuff. And in the 80s, when my dad got busier and busier, he chalked it up to busyness, right? That he wasn't seeing his friends as much. But they got scarce, right? And I remember my mom saying to me in the late 80s, saying, oh, they're boring. So something kind of switched in terms of how they wanted to think about things, how they wanted to look at the world and what they were interested in talking about. And unfortunately, those friends no longer had what they wanted. And so one by one, these very dear friends would just sort of drop off the map. And yes, it was people who were employed by my family who took the place of those friends. And they were friends, and I don't doubt their good faith. And you get really close with people, but they're factotums, right? They still, at the end of the day, you're asking them to do something for you, and there's the implied coercion of their paycheck. In so you're not just asking, you're telling. And you can really trick yourself in those relationships into thinking that this is a real friend when it's really kind of not. It's one of the reasons that addiction is really hard on wealthy people, because they've lost all the people who are willing to tell them the truth, because they don't risk their livelihoods by doing so. And the loss of the truth tellers in your life is a really tragic one.
1: Abigail, thinkers from Aristotle to Aquinas have argued that a good life is one that acknowledges clear limits, that one that admits the satiability of our wants and needs. Mm-hmm. What about for you personally? I mean, you've inherited a lot of money. You've given away a lot of money. Your siblings probably have way more money than you'd have, I would imagine.
0: Yeah.
1: What do you think is enough?
0: It's really hard for me to say. I know I've given away a little over 75% of my net worth, and I'm still giving. And I haven't had to change my lifestyle, really. I'm in the process of changing my lifestyle just because I should. I should live on less. I should need less. I should use fewer resources. So I'm in the process of doing some stripping down of my life deliberately, but not out of economic necessity. Good Lord, I've given away 75% of what I inherited, and it hasn't slowed me up a bit. That's just so clearly I inherited, you know, it's hard to say what the number was because the values go up and down, but about $120 million. And clearly that's more than enough. And, you know, so the right number is somewhere around there or lower or half of it. It's weird to have less than your siblings because you've given it away, because, you know, sometimes I'm a little jealous. because, you know, we all love what we love, fancy food or whatever. But, oh boy, I feel light.
1: I love that you say that you're jealous. You're just being human. It's that's the appeal of it all. But do you have, you don't have to answer this if you don't want to, but do you have still the same amount of money essentially that what you inherited, but just you would have had 75% more or whatever? Like
0: there was a moment in the aughts, right before the crash of 2008, where the family kind of got together talking about like where will we go from where we are right now. And so the number was thrown out, $1 billion. And I'm kind of proud of like pretty much everybody in my family said no, which is remarkable. Actually, long before we were beating billionaires up, people in my family had the judgment and the moral underpinnings to and the strength to say no to that. And I'm really glad about that. And that's about where I reached my high water mark in terms of my net worth. And that was when I began sort of building it down, because like all I had done up until that point was listen to the advice of everybody who'd been sort of preloaded into my world. Because when you inherit money, you get also advisors with them, and they tell you what your parents want you to hear, you know, which is that your job is to grow this, period. And that was at that moment, I think I had a moment of thinking, well, what is the point of that exactly? Why keep, you know, passing this weird, stinky thing along when it hasn't really, it's been a barrier in a lot of ways to living a good life. I do not belittle the kind of problems that money solves, you know, and I don't want to dismiss that as not important. But above a certain threshold, once you've answered the basic, you know, fundamental questions of survival and safety and dignity, beyond that, money becomes a little pointless, and it's just there for your entertainment. And I'm not satisfied by that.
1: But you are still a wealthy woman, right, at this point?
0: By any standard, I'd be considered a wealthy woman, and I still have a lot less than I started with.
1: I'm curious, why do you think that the rich, the extremely rich, are so opposed to paying taxes when it won't harm the growth of their overall wealth? What's behind it?
0: I've been thinking about the idea that if I had $100 billion, that I might hate paying taxes. And I just can't wrap my brain around it. It makes no sense to me, because very clearly, if I have that kind of money, it's in part because I've used the systems in place that are supported by my taxes to create that wealth, and that I care about other people. I think they are so irrational on this subject, the centibillionaires. Because like they already have more money than they could ever use. They get more income than they can ever use. Of course they can pay their taxes. Even very onerous taxes wouldn't do nothing to change their lifestyle. And they maybe even spend more money avoiding taxes than they would ever spend just on taxes. So it goes to a level of irrationality that makes me think there's something else in operation here. And it's almost like a religious belief. And I mean, I'm not saying that it's a religion, but they carry it with the same kind of zeal that other people carry religion, especially the libertarians. And now when I talk about libertarians, I am talking about the tech folks who have really grown up on Ayn Rand and objectivism and the idea that a handful of people shine, the rest of society pulls them down, they're a barrier, they're a hindrance, and that we should let these people free to be as great, measured by money, as they can as high as they can soar. And so they believe anything, any tax they pay is an insult to their belief system. I think that's really more why they're evading taxes than the cost of actually just paying their taxes.
1: Yeah, according to ProPublica, Jeff Bezos paid no federal income tax in 2007 and 2011. That's because he doesn't rely on a traditional salary. What are your thoughts on him then and that?
0: Yeah, so Jeff Bezos and others like him, they don't go to a job every morning. And so they don't pull down a salary. And so they don't pay the tax rate that everybody else pays on the money that they gather. I don't pay that same tax rate either, because I live on passive income. So I live on the appreciation of my assets and the dividends or interest or other kinds of passive things that come from those things. And if you just think about the word passive and you understand that I'm benefiting more from that than a person who, you know, wakes up to the alarm every freaking morning and goes to their job and sweats at their job all day long, and that they're paying a higher tax rate, it disgusts me. It's the opposite of everything I thought my country was about.
1: There are some wealthy people like Abigail Disney who believe they are not being taxed enough. They're members of the Patriotic Millionaires, a nonpartisan organization advocating for higher taxes for corporations and the wealthy. It began in 2010 in the United States. There are now also chapters in Canada and the UK. To become a member, you need either $1 million in annual income or more than $5 million in assets. Tell me about the Patriotic Millionaires, the group that you're involved with.
0: Yeah, I really love the Patriotic Millionaires. I met Erica, the woman who started it, right before she'd started it. And when she came up with that name, I said, that is the most obnoxious name I've ever heard, and it will work. Because the wealthy have commandeered and the conservatives have commandeered the idea of patriotism. And I know I love my country, and that's why I pay my taxes, and that's why I don't, you know, do backflips to avoid them. And I think we need to take that back. So first of all, Patriotic Millionaires is brilliant. And we are kind of the people who are doing the best job of elevating the idea that you can actually speak against your own self-interest. Because up until we started talking, I can't think of a single person who would represent anything but their self-interest in the public life. When I started talking about taxes, I found an article on Snopes.com, you know, and Snopes is there to kind of help you decide whether or not something's a hoax. And Snopes had to establish that, no, actually, in fact, I had been speaking in favor of taxes, even though I'm a member of the wealthy class. That was how difficult it was for people to believe that I would be more interested in the greater public good than in my own well-being. And that is a sad, sorry statement about the state of society, that feels so crazy and impossible. I don't know what to do with that, really, except to say that we've sunk very low.
1: Do you have many billionaires in the group?
0: No. Patriotic Millionaires doesn't have any billionaires yet, but we may get some. I mean, I certainly, among the very young people who are inheriting money from their billionaire parents, I meet a few who are prepared to really ask some difficult questions when they get the opportunity to. And I hope that they do that. I mean, I hope that some of what I'm doing, you know, openly questioning particularly the source of the wealth and asking whether it's ethical and decent or kind, I'm hoping to model some behavior for them. So I've talked to a lot of different young people who come from those families. They're being raised on a planet we've never lived on before. This is not a planet I grew up on. None of us did. So I don't know who those people are going to turn out to be and what those billions are going to do to their sense of themselves. But if they don't take a critical eye toward what they have, what they're going to live is lives that are lonely, that are isolated, that are tiny, and that don't challenge them. So I hope they recognize that the way to happiness is to engage with people, not to cut yourself off from them.
1: I'm surprised. I thought there'd be at least a couple of billionaires. There's billionaires who support, you know, democratic causes, and you have none.
0: Right. You know, a lot of billionaires have supported democratic causes, and a lot of money has gone from very wealthy people to the Democratic Party. But the minute you get a progressive analysis about taxes, about banks and holding banks responsible for what they do, then they start to really flee. And I, again, had a hedge fund friend say to me that, you know, if Elizabeth Warren were named a presidential candidate, there'd be a depression the next day and he would vote for Donald Trump. So the idea of a progressive financial vision is anathema to them. They hate the idea of a progressive agenda on finance. And so they may be supporting the Democratic Party, but they don't support Democratic values. It's just less repulsive to them than the Republicans.
1: And yet, the proposed 2% tax on the global wealth of the top 0.0001% would hardly cause a dent in their growing fortunes. But what I find fascinating about Abigail Disney is how much farther she is willing to go, that she has voluntarily given away 75% of her fortune, not on her deathbed, but in her prime. Would you be able to do that? Would I? Disney has a clear-eyed insider view of the devastating harm of extreme wealth, not just to society, but also to the human psyche. You've escaped a lot of things because of it.
0: I do.
1: You're lucky.
0: I do feel
1: You're lucky like, that you chose what you chose because most people just would be incapable of doing that, of giving up all that wealth and power, right?
0: Well, that's one of the reasons I want to be visible in the choices I'm making because I had to make them up. I'd never seen anybody do that before. And now as I've grown in the world and I've met other people who have done that, it feels easier to do. So I need to be visible for young people because they need to know that they do not have to make the set of choices that their parents have already made for them. They could go their own way. They can make their own choices. And they absolutely should because the path that they're on in terms of just expanding the wealth and living outside of the flow of the real world is it's emotional suffocation.
1: Yeah, there's that famous story, the two writers, Kurt Vonnegut, and you know that story where they're the hedge fund in
0: No, I don't know.
1: Oh, okay. So it's Kurt, who wrote, who wrote Catch 22? That was...
0: Joseph Heller.
1: Okay. So Joseph Heller and Kurt Vonnegut, if my memory serves me right, and they went to a dinner, whatever, at a hedge fund billionaire in New York. And Kurt Vonnegut says to Heller, you know, what you've earned by your American classic novel, you know, Catch 22, this fellow's earned in a day. And and Heller said, yes, but I have something he doesn't have. I have enough.
0: Mm-hmm. Yeah, that's exactly right. Because enough is, if you're not paying attention, unachievable or the best thing that ever happened to you.
1: I think of that story all the time, even for myself. I'm not a billionaire, but I think of it just to be satisfied with enough, because that's the problem, is that we keep striving to have more,
0: Right. And we live in a culture that surrounds us with images of all the more that you can have, and we ennoble the actual hunt for more. You know, we raise that to like almost a heroic quest when it's not heroic in any way, and it's just such a path of sadness.
1: Where do you think we're headed in the terms of this billionaire age, which could soon turn into the trillionaire age?
0: I don't think we've struck bottom at all. I think we'll get some trillionaires before we strike bottom. I don't know where we go from the bottom, because when we do hit the bottom, and it will be years before we do, I don't know how many countries will Bangladesh be uninhabitable because it's underwater. I don't know what's going to be happening, but I imagine there will be yet more migration, yet more racial and national resentment about migration. There will be chaos and there will be governments falling apart. I hate saying that. I sound like such a pessimist, but I can't see wealthy people using their resources to move the dynamics of the moment we're in anything like a better direction. And unless they do that, that we're in some trouble. But I will say, money also doesn't always win the elections. Organizing beats money when organizing is really good. And I do see that we're coming into maybe a new golden age of organizing. Everybody I know in the organizing world is really getting it together, and you know, they may make some sense of this.
2: This was part two in a documentary series by Ideas producer Mary Link called The Billionaire Age. She was in conversation with Abigail Disney. Part three will examine the impact of extreme wealth on the world today. Technical production, Will Yar and Emily Carvazio. Lisa Ayuso is the web producer of Ideas. Senior producer, Nikola Lukšić. Greg Kelly is the executive producer of Ideas. And I'm Nahla Ayed.
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9: 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Hip-hop, R&B, the dance floor-filling beats of electric powwow, and everything in between. Explore the diverse sounds of contemporary Indigenous music from across Turtle Island and around the world. On Reclaimed, right after the news.
10: This is CBC News from Vancouver. Good afternoon, I'm Robert Zimmerman. Police say the two victims in Surrey's latest deadly shooting were just 18 and 16 years old. Investigators believe they were targeted as part of the BC gang conflict. Amelia John has the details.
11: Police were called to an underground parking lot on 113 B Street and 70th Avenue just after 10 o'clock last night. Neighbors say it's usually a safe area full of families and children.
12: All we heard was fire, like firecrackers. It sounded, and it was so fast. Boom, boom, boom, boom, boom, boom. And then the next thing, sirens.
13: The government need to do something about it. If you are not a security personnel, you don't need to hold gun in your hands.
11: Surrey City Councillor Doug Elford also lives nearby. He says while different levels of government have pointed the finger at each other for solutions to gun violence in the past,
14: parents need to step up and address the issues. Like, you got to know your child's taking the wrong turn in life, and they got to step up and prevent it. Otherwise, they end up under a tarp.
11: The Integrated Homicide Investigation Team says officers are speaking with the families of the victims who were 16 and 18 years old. A burned-out vehicle believed to be connected was found shortly after the shooting near 144th Street and 84th Avenue. Amelia John, CBC News, Surrey.
10: And the incident comes after another shooting in the same neighborhood earlier in the day. Just before 4 o'clock yesterday morning, two men were shot outside a gas station. They were taken to hospital in critical condition. There's no word on a motive, but police don't believe it's related to extortion. A woman is dead and a man is in custody after a suspicious death Saturday in Langley. The 24-year-old victim was found dead inside a home along 87th Avenue. Few details have been released, but investigators say the two were in a relationship. Provincial health officer Dr. Bonnie Henry says four Canadians that were stuck on a cruise ship dealing with an outbreak of the hantavirus are now all isolating in the Island Health Region after arriving at Victoria International Airport yesterday.
15: On arrival, each individual was screened and thoroughly assessed by the Island Health public health teams. And we were there in a very controlled conditions, wearing appropriate PPE. All four were and continue to be well and have no symptoms.
10: The four will isolate at their secure lodgings for a minimum of 21 days, but that could be extended to 42 if necessary, due to the virus's incubation period. Artificial Intelligence Minister Evan Solomon and TELUS have announced plans to build two more AI data centers here in BC. TELUS says it will also expand its existing Kamloops data center in addition to the new Vancouver facilities. Kamloops expansion and a Mount Pleasant facility will open later this year, while the downtown site here in Vancouver will come online in 2029. And in the wake of lumber tariffs, BC is investing $12 million in the forestry sector. Michelle Gomez has the details.
16: The funding will go toward exploring new opportunities across the world, running BC-specific forestry trade missions, and ensuring local projects are using BC wood. Forest Minister Ravi Parmar.
17: That in these immense challenges posed by Trump's trade policies, there's also an opportunity as well, an opportunity to ensure that British Columbia forges partnerships needed to compete globally and win.
16: Canada Wood, a nonprofit focused on promoting Canadian lumber, has been working to build ties in different countries like Japan, China, Korea, and Vietnam. President Bruce St. John hopes to continue with this new funding.
18: While much has changed over the past two decades, one thing has not. The importance of reducing reliance on any single market and building a more resilient and global competitive sector.
16: The federal government recently announced its $1 billion tariff relief funding would not include softwood lumber, sparking frustration from Premier David Eby, who says the industry has been decimated by tariffs. Michelle Gomez, CBC News, Vancouver.
10: And that's the CBC News from Vancouver. For news anytime, go to our website at cbc.ca/BC.
19: I'm Sonia LaRouche with your regional weather forecast. For the Okanagan and Similkameen, sunny this afternoon and a high of 25 degrees. In the Shuswap, mainly sunny and a high of 23. In Revelstoke, sunshine and a high of 22 degrees. In Invermere and Golden, mainly sunny and a high of 20. For the West Kootenay, mainly sunshine and a high of 25 degrees. In the East Kootenay, sunny and a high of 21. And in the Elk Valley, sunshine in the forecast this afternoon and a high of 19 degrees.
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A head knocking Ojibwe instrumental from Damn Sour. That was Brutes featuring Jaden. Damn Sour is a prolific native beatmaker that's constantly sharing new sounds, and you can find that one on the A side of his album Sample Poet 3. This is Reclaimed, your home for Indigenous music on CBC. I'm Jared Martineau, and I've got tons of new music for you today from across the frequency range. You'll hear Dead Pioneers, Zune, Tanya Tagak, and Beatrice Deer coming up. We've got a lot of ground to cover, so stay with me. And to help us get there, let's head to Montreal, home to the international beatmakers collective Tour de Manège. This one comes to you from their latest compilation, TDM Together, and it features this laid-back, down-tempo track from Inuk beatmaker Adam One. Here's Colombe on Reclaimed.

A triple threat of feminine pop power. That was Janaba with her fire single, Doing to Me. But what you just heard is a brand new drop, a reimagining of the album version that turns the track into a team-up. Nairi and Jewel Owusu came through to add their stunning vocals to it, and that made it even more special. Janaba says there's something so magical about women coming together to create. I'm Jared Martineau. This is Reclaimed on CBC Music and Radio. And speaking of artists coming together to create, this one sounds like community. Gugu Yalanji, Jirabal, and Torres Strait Islander artist Kian wrote the melody and lyrics and laid down vocals. Jake Amy and Anthony Liddell played keys and bass and helped to produce. Sensible J added drums and percussion, and Kasinda Faase lent her talents on flute. And the result is a vibrant and vivid take on First Nations neo-soul. Here's This Is Not the End on Reclaimed.

0: 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My name is Lindsay Montour.
1: Kia ora. My name is Tainui Stevens. I'm a Māori.
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new one from Sunsetto, that was Felt So Loved. Sunsetto is the musical alias of Mi'kmaq artist Kyle Mischik, and he grew up in Cape Breton, Nova Scotia, but he says he's still learning about his cultural connections. Like so many Indigenous families, colonization split his relations up in different directions. So he's coming to terms with that and finding his way back. I'm Jared Martineau, this is Reclaimed. For Indigenous people that grew up dislocated from culture or with mixed identity, the journey to reclaim your connections can be a hard one. An Anishinaabe singer, Cassidy Mann, gets right to the heart of it in this song. She says, "One day, sitting at an out-of-tune piano, this song came out so quickly that it felt like it already existed. Probably because in lots of ways, I've been wanting to write it my whole life. It's about something I never tried to explore in music before, how it felt growing up half Native and half white. And the more I've played this song live, the more I've been reminded that being mixed is not as unique of an experience as I used to feel like it was, and how lucky we are to hold so much at once." Here's Cassidy Mann with Half Blood on Reclaimed.

A new song from Sierra Spirit is always something to celebrate, and I love where that one takes her sound. That was the title track from her new EP, Rodeo Clown. Sierra wrote it as a tribute to her uncle, Darren Cahiga. He was a rodeo cowboy and a bull rider that was loved for his humor and his wit, but bit by bit, the family watched him slip into addiction. And the song you just heard tells a story that's heartbreaking and relatable about watching someone you love fall down and get back up time and again, and how even when you're rooting for them, there comes a point when you realize you've done all you can. I'm Jared Martineau. This is Reclaimed on CBC Music and Radio. Vivek Shreya just dropped a deluxe version of her wonderful album, New Models. And this one's been embellished and indigenized. And this song soars its way to the album's end. When Vivek invited Wolustowee artist Jeremy Dutcher to join her, Jeremy said it was an instant yes. He'd loved Vivek for a long time and knew their voices would dance together in step. Jeremy says his approach to the song was to create an army of voices that would provide a bed for Vivek to share her truth. Here they are with Moral Panic on Reclaimed.

0: I'm Jared Martineau, and you've been listening to Reclaimed. 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
1: It's 3:30 Pacific time, 4:30 in the Mountain Time Zone. It's 22 degrees with a mix of sun and cloud in Kelowna, partly cloudy and 22 in Kamloops, 14 and mostly cloudy in Prince George, and in Prince Rupert it's 12 degrees and mostly cloudy. This is CBC Radio 1. I'm Dana Kelly with some of the day's news headlines. Four Canadians are now isolated in the island health region after being repatriated from a cruise ship struck by the hantavirus. BC's provincial health officer, Dr. Bonnie Henry says, that they arrived in Victoria yesterday and have not exhibited any symptoms of the virus at this point. The four will isolate for a minimum of 21 days, but that could be extended to 42 days if needed. The group includes a couple from the Yukon and two other patients from BC. BC is investing $12 million to expand the province's forest industry abroad. Most of the money will be used to expand overseas wood use through technical approvals, building code developments, and trade missions. BC's Forest Minister Ravi Parmar says the wood from BC will also be used in projects across the province and in the rest of Canada. And Ottawa and TELUS have announced plans to build two more AI data centers in BC. TELUS says it will expand its existing Kamloops data center in addition to the two new facilities in Vancouver. They are expected to create $9 billion in economic value in BC.

What you just heard was a stunning collaboration between Bon Iver and Bijiki, recorded live at the XL Energy Center in St. Paul, Minnesota in 2019. It's from Bon Iver's brand new and first ever live album, Volumes. It collects 10 unique performances between 2019 and 2023, and that song is one of my favorites. The spirit and power that Joe Rainey and Dylan Bijikine's Jennings powwow vocals add to that song is absolutely undeniable. I'm Jared Martineau, this is Reclaimed, and it feels like every Native artist is getting ready to drop a new project right now. And I've got two more to share with you. Zun Gedewin, or Zun, is the musical alias of Anishinaabe musician Daniel Monkman. And their new album, Happy Thought School, doesn't just reference Daniel's time at the actual school of the same name in East Selkirk, Manitoba. It channels knotted, complex emotions. It's a record of heartbreak, relapse, trauma, and spiritual recalibration, all filtered through a prism of lo-fi grunge guitars and reverberating moccasin gaze. Here's Zun with One Too Many Nights featuring Sam Jr. on Reclaimed.

A great new tune from Beatrice Dear. That was Falcon and the Woman. It comes from a story that she remembered hearing when she was just 6 or 7 years old about a falcon kidnapping a woman and a woman fleeing for her life. And for Beatrice, that story became a song about freeing herself from the violence of a toxic relationship. Beatrice Dear is the latest Inuk artist to explore her people's mythology through music on her new album, Inuit Legend. She calls it a portal to a wildly enchanted world that's largely unknown to those outside its borders. I'm Jared Martineau. This is Reclaimed on CBC Music and Radio. Next up, let's hear from the Anishinaabe-led rockers Status Non-Status. Here's one of my faves from their new album, Big Changes, a record that asks, are you at the point where you look around at the chaos and confusion swirling through our collective psyche and say, it can't get any worse than this? Or do you think this too shall pass? Here's Status Non-Status with Peace Bomb on Reclaimed.

gas export is just lies. A pig in lipstick is the American prize. You cover your face, but we can see American bootlickers bend a knee. Compassion over hate, I can feel the weight. The oppressive force,

legacy to thrive, it's no wonder. In a system designed for a class war to thrive, it's no wonder. 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

That was the latest sounds of indigenous punk rock resistance from Dead Pioneers. Lead vocalist Greg Deal reps the Pyramid Lake Paiute tribe, and he says, quote, "We realize that the right-wing politics coming out of the United States is emboldening conservative politics all over the world. We are against dictators, authoritarian regimes, Nazis, fascism, or any power structure that seeks to take away the rights, freedoms, or lives of human beings trying to live. To that, we keep it simple. No kings," end quote. You're listening to Reclaimed. I'm Jared Martineau. The sounds of resistance come in many forms, and one of them is deceptively simple. When your language is taken away from you, you hold on to it in secret, and then you sing it back into being. That's what Wiluk Zbatska Galau, also known as Jeremy Paul of the Gitgat First Nation in BC, is doing. His music, as Gums Gamon, is performed entirely in the Somaliyeh language. And their songs bring together the swirling sounds of Tsimshian traditions with good old-fashioned rock and roll. From time immemorial, roaring into the thriving present, here's Gums Gamon with Gawo Gula on our

0: the closing track from her epic and expansive new album, Sapudyi. That was Tanya Tagak with Imyok. She was joined on it by another Inuk throat singer and vocalist, Selena Kaluk. And for Tanya, that song is the culmination of the album's themes and extremes. She says, there's nothing you can do. No gun you can use, no policy, no law, no rule. Nothing can destroy us. Nothing can destroy love. I'm Jared Martineau. This is Reclaimed, and I hope you've enjoyed the Indigenous and Inuit frequency range we've covered today. Drop me a line to let me know. Reclaimed at cbc.ca is our email. 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Our show is produced by Travis Pereira, Spiros Georgiou, Lauren Hancock, Judith Lynch, and me. Join me again next week for more songs and sounds from across the Indigenous world. I'll see you then. Hi, hi, Miigwech, and Masi Cho for listening.
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4: Coming up today on Radio West, four Canadians who were aboard a cruise ship stricken with the hantavirus outbreak returned to BC today. Officials say the four will continue to isolate for at least 21 days to monitor for symptoms. We will bring you the very latest that's coming up today on Radio West. We're up after the news.
5: From CBC News, The World This Hour, I'm Gina Louise Phillips. The ship at the center of the hantavirus outbreak is now bound for the Netherlands. It has just left the Canary Islands, where all passengers and some crew have disembarked.
6: The passengers, you're now in good hands. We were very worried. If you stayed longer in the ship, the situation could have been difficult.
5: The head of the World Health Organization says a French citizen who tested positive is in critical condition. Two passengers from Spain and the U.S. have also been confirmed to have the virus, but show no symptoms. Tedros Adhanom Ghebreyesus says that even with all passengers off the ship, the risk to the public is very low.
6: Repatriating them is the right thing because all the passengers will get the necessary support and the quality support that they deserve.
5: Health officials say current evidence suggests people can only infect others when they are symptomatic. The four remaining Canadian passengers from that ship arrived in BC last night. They, along with six others across the country, are quarantined for risk of exposure. As Jamie Strachan reports, none of them are showing symptoms so far.
7: The four remaining Canadians who were aboard the MV Hondius, the cruise ship at the epicenter of the hantavirus outbreak, have arrived in Victoria, where they will remain quarantined for a minimum of 21 days.
8: They were tired, I would say exhausted, but very relieved and grateful to be back here in Canada.
7: Dr. Bonnie Henry, BC's provincial health officer, says the four people, two from the Yukon and two from BC, are exhibiting no symptoms, but acknowledged testing remains a challenge.
8: There's very little known about how tests can be helpful or not in the management of hantavirus.
7: In Ontario, Health Minister Sylvia Jones says three people across the province are also self-isolating.
9: The local public health unit is monitoring closely.
7: All 10 Canadians quarantined for possible exposure to the virus are asymptomatic so far. Officials say hantavirus is not easily transmissible and the risk of wider spread remains low. Jamie Strachan, CBC News, Toronto.
5: Dozens of UK Labour members of Parliament are calling on Prime Minister Keir Starmer to resign. Four of them have also quit their roles as ministerial aides. Pressure is mounting on Starmer to step away from the top post following last week's election results. His governing Labour Party lost some 14,000 council seats, as well as its political stronghold of Wales. The parties that gain momentum in these elections are the right-wing Reform Party and the Greens. The U.S. president doubts the ceasefire with Iran will last much longer. Donald Trump accuses Iranian leaders of changing their minds after negotiators appear to reach points of agreement. The comments come a day after he rejected Iran's latest proposal. Katie Nicholson has more on this.
10: Right now, it's on life support.
11: If the April 7th ceasefire between the U.S. and Iran were a patient, Donald Trump would give it a poor prognosis.
10: Unbelievably weak, I would say. I would call it the weakest right now. After reading that piece of garbage they sent us, I didn't even finish reading it.
11: Trump is referring to the latest Iranian proposal, which he vetoed on Sunday. For its part, Iran says its reply to the U.S. proposal was generous and responsible. It says it proposed an end to the U.S. naval blockade on Iranian shipping and safe passage through the Strait of Hormuz.
10: I'm not going to waste my time reading it.
11: Both countries have been publicly far apart on the future of the Strait and Iran's nuclear program. And if the latest proposal is any indication, appear no closer behind the scenes. Katie Nicholson, CBC News, Washington.
5: A decisive PWHL game has been put on hold just hours before puck drop. Game 5 of the semifinal between the Montreal Victoire and the Minnesota Frost has been postponed for what the league calls player safety concerns related to illness. The league says the rescheduled date will be announced soon. The series is tied 2-2. And that's The World This Hour. For CBC News, I'm Gina Louise Phillips.
4: Hi, I'm Sarah Penton in Kelowna. You're listening to CBC Radio 1, and this is Radio West. Coming up on the program today, four Canadians who were on board the cruise ship at the center of the hantavirus outbreak are now isolating in BC. We will bring you all the latest. Officials say they are asymptomatic, but it will be monitored. That's first up on the program today. Also on the show today, the leadership race for the Conservative Party of BC is entering its final days. There was a heated debate last night. We'll speak to a political science instructor about who gained momentum and what this race could mean for the future of provincial politics. We are at 4:05 Pacific, 5:05 in the Mountain Time Zone right now in Kelowna. Beautiful sunny afternoon. We're sitting at 22 degrees, but on the breezy side, north-northwest winds at 24, gusting to 37. Partly cloudy and 22 in Kamloops. It's 15 in Prince George. Prince Rupert is cloudy and 12 degrees. Masset, cloudy and 14. Let's head next to Robert Zimmerman for some of the day's news headlines.
12: Sarah, Ottawa and TELUS say two new AI data centers and the expansion of another facility will create about $9 billion in economic value in BC. The province has committed $12 million to find more markets for BC lumber hit hard by tariffs. And police say the two victims in Surrey's latest deadly shooting, believed to be linked to gangs, were just 18 and 16 years old. More BC news coming up at the bottom of the hour.
4: Thanks very much, Robert Zimmerman, on our news desk this afternoon. Dana Kelly on this beautiful sunny Monday. Hello.
13: Hello, hello. Happy sunny Monday.
4: Happy sunny Monday to you. How was your Mother's Day?
13: It wasn't too bad. It was fairly uneventful, just quiet, which was nice. I got to sleep in, got some real great snuggles from my kid, which was awesome. Had tea at my mom's house with my mom and my Japanese sister. And we spent about 45 minutes watching a woodpecker go in and out of the tree stump in the backyard, which was surprisingly entertaining.
4: It was a welcome sight. It's not a bird that...
13: Well, woodpeckers have their time and place. I will say I'm not a fan of woodpeckers, but darn it, are they beautiful.
4: Mm-hmm.
13: Like their patterns and colors are just so nice. And it was fun watching it go in and out, going, getting what it needed and then coming back.
4: Nice.
13: So.
4: We also had a nature experience for Mother's Day. There is a beaver. Apparently, there's a pair of them. I've only ever seen the one just down the street from where we live. Just fat and don't care about people at all. Like, apparently, they've been there for years and years and years. I'm only just finding out about this now. But so we just went and watched. And he's there all the time. I mean, you could touch him. I mean, obviously, we don't.
13: Yes.
4: But he's not afraid of people, not afraid of dogs. He just eats constantly. And I've never been that. And close to a
13: beaver.
4: Beaver, yeah. So there we just watch this fat, happy, constantly eating beaver. It's great.
13: You know what? It's such a wonderful thing in our part of the world that we can just sit in our backyards and watch all this unfold in front of us.
4: See,
13: it's a great thing. Yeah. But stay away from the side of my building. Yes. It'll tell you woodpecker.
14: Don't be eating our buildings.
13: Yes.
14: How are things on the road so far, Nina?
13: Things on the roads are mostly looking pretty good. Highway 97, there are some stalling along Highway 97, just east of Monte Creek, that same area that I've been seeing here in the last couple weeks between Duck Range Road and Monte Creek Road. So there was a vehicle incident. It's now down to single alternating traffic. And so you can expect some delays in that area. Otherwise, things are looking pretty good. Give us a call, 1-855-222-5775, or send us an email at radiowest@cbc.ca, and we'll pass along the message to other drivers in the area.
14: All right. Thanks very much, Dana.
13: You're welcome.
14: Well, first up this hour on the program, four Canadians are now back in the country in isolation in BC. They were aboard a cruise ship at the heart of a deadly hantavirus outbreak. The group includes a Vancouver Island resident in their 70s, another person from BC who currently lives abroad in their 50s, and a couple from the Yukon in their 70s. Dr. Bonnie Henry is BC's provincial health officer. She says the travelers are not showing any symptoms and the risk to the public is low. But given how serious the virus is, the situation is being handled carefully. Here is Dr. Bonnie Henry speaking earlier today in Victoria.
15: On arrival, each individual was screened and thoroughly assessed by the Island Health public health teams. And we were there in a very controlled conditions, wearing appropriate PPE. All four were and continue to be well and have no symptoms. This is reassuring, but as we talked about yesterday, we are in a very critical phase of the incubation period. And in keeping with the established protocols that we're following here and around the world, the people who arrived here yesterday were transferred directly from the airport to the secure pre-arranged lodgings where they have begun a minimum of 21-day period of isolation under direction and with ongoing contact of our Island Health public health team. Each of these individuals will be receiving daily monitoring by our public health teams, including regular symptom checks, wellness assessments, and clear guidance on what to do should their health status change. And again, these Canadians have been through a very difficult number of weeks, and it showed last night. They were tired and I would say exhausted, but very relieved and grateful to be back here in Canada. I want to provide assurance as well that at no point during their arrival or transfer did any of them come in contact with the public, and the healthcare workers that were involved were all wearing appropriate PPE at all times. We now have daily monitoring in place, and they will remain fully isolated for the duration of their monitoring period. In understanding what happened on board that cruise ship and discussions, none of the Canadians had known direct contact with ill people on board that ship. Having said that, in a closed environment like a cruise ship, it's very difficult to know for certain. We do know that the European Center for Disease Control had people on board the cruise ship who did an assessment of all passengers who were on board, and we consider globally that all of the people who were on board that cruise ship are what we call higher risk contacts. But within that context, the four Canadians were in the lower risk spectrum in terms of where they, their location of their cabins were and the types of activities that happened on board that cruise ship. So that is, again, something that is reassuring, but doesn't rule out entirely that somebody may have been exposed and may be incubating. As I said, these people are right now not showing any symptoms. They're in appropriate isolation and monitoring measures in place, and we will assure that the situation will be managed carefully every step of the way.
14: That is Dr. Bonnie Henry, BC's provincial health officer, speaking earlier today in Victoria. Since their return yesterday, Henry says the four Canadians are showing no symptoms. Dr. Anna Banerjee is a pediatric infectious diseases and public health specialist at the University of Toronto, and we reached her in Toronto.
16: Hi.
14: What do we know about the protocols that are underway for the Canadians who are being isolated right now?
16: So they were taken off the planes and put into quarantine away from other people. And there's symptomatic screening on a daily basis. So they screen for fever, body aches, you know, being unwell during the time that they're in isolation.
4: And tell us a little bit more. And you said time in isolation, because we're hearing Bonnie Henry today saying that the people will isolate for a minimum of 21 days. It could extend to 42 days. What do we know about the incubation period for this virus?
16: So the incubation period means it's from the time of exposure to the virus to the point where you first start showing symptoms. On average, it's about 3 weeks, but it can be as little as 1 week and up to 6-7 weeks. And so the period of quarantine when they're how they determine that is when was the last possible exposure. Now, if the people on the boat were put into proper quarantine, then that would start at the time that they were, you know, separated and put in their cabins. Versus some people might say, well, I'm going to start the quarantine period from the moment they step off the plane. And so that's why there's a discrepancy between the two. It's a matter of, do they think that when they were on the boat, were they in fact in isolation?
4: Now, when this news first broke, it was widely, it's much more common for this virus to spread from animal to human. Talk to us about the fact that they're, this fact that looking at the possibility of human to human spread here.
16: So we know that this virus can spread human to human. It's happened in the past before, but it's very rare. This is how this form of hantavirus acts. So there's, as far as I know, again, things can change. There's no evidence of mutation currently. So it's very different than COVID, and everyone is panicky because this is the way COVID seemed to start. But this hantavirus is not as infectious. It's as far as we know, it's not airborne. There's no asymptomatic spread. So if someone is sick with hantavirus, they're usually really sick and it's identifiable. You can contain them. And so we should be able to, stop this outbreak.
4: And you mentioned COVID. I think that there are some understandably high anxiety levels for a lot of folks after being on the other end of the pandemic. And we saw a lot of politicization coming out of this. How challenging does that make it for officials when it comes to public health messaging about hantavirus?
16: Well, there's a lot of anxiety because we revert back to COVID where, there was something in a market, the virus mutated, people started dying. And then it transformed to person to person. So there's a lot of similarities there, but there's a lot of differences, as I mentioned. So I think it's really important to say for the media and for people to be consistent and not cause undue alarm. I don't think that there's going to be any impact to anyone that's not related to the boat. And so there's no reason to suspect that this will spread beyond the people affiliated with a boat or close contact to those people.
4: And as you alluded to, there's still some unanswered questions. What will you be watching for with this outbreak in the days ahead?
16: How will the world work together to identify and isolate the people that were exposed? Who were the people that acquired this, and what kind of transmission was there? I'm assuming it was close contact, and I'm watching for the media to de-escalate, or sometimes they might escalate this. And I'm also watching for misinformation on social media,
4: which I'm sure there already is a lot of. Dr. Banerjee, thank you very much for this.
16: Well, my pleasure, Sarah.
4: That is Dr. Anna Banerjee. She is a pediatric infectious diseases and public health specialist at the University of Toronto. Up next on the program, a little bit of music, and Home Roots is bringing another foot stomp and concert series through Northern BC. Louisiana singer-songwriter Dustin Gale Gaspard is playing with Tanner Bingaman. This is Gaspard's Vision of Bring It Home.

0: That's Dustin Gale Gaspard with Bring It Home. He's playing across northern BC this month with the Home Roots Tour. Tour starts in Tumbler Ridge on May 16th and wraps up in Quesnel on May the 26th. Well, 5 years ago, Ottawa committed to banning sweet vape flavors. So far, there is still no national ban in place. Health experts link those flavors to a rise in young people vaping. Rob Cunningham is a senior policy analyst with the Canadian Cancer Society. We reached him in Milan, Italy, ahead of the European Conference on Tobacco or Health.
1: Hi, Sarah.
0: Well, it's been 5 years since Ottawa first promised to ban sweet vape flavors. What's happened since then?
1: Well, back in 2021, Health Canada released for public consultation a proposed draft regulation with all the details to ban flavors in e-cigarettes other than tobacco, mint, and menthol flavor. People, you know, organizations submitted responses to that consultation, but then nothing happened. 3 years later, 2024, there is another public consultation on the same proposed regulation. But after that, nothing happened. You know, certainly that's of concern to us and a disappointment to us given the youth vaping. Meanwhile, internationally, as part of the context, there's more countries in Europe, more states in the U.S. That are banning flavors in e-cigarettes. And, you know, that would be a positive support for Canada to do the same thing.
0: And just remind us why these flavors are such a big concern when it comes to young people and vaping.
1: Well, it contributes to higher rates of youth vaping. It makes it easier for youth to start, to get addicted. There's a vast number of flavors, you know, fruit or sweet or candy type. Some of the so-called flavors are not even real flavors, like Love Pink or Savage Rocket or Caribbean Breeze, but they're lifestyle aspirations that are appealing to youth. And if we had a comprehensive national regulation, that wouldn't be allowed. And the most recent data in terms of the rates of youth vaping for high school students in grade 12 at the point when they're leaving high school, 27% are vaping. It's much higher than the rate of smoking for that grade 12 level, and it's much higher than the vaping rates were 9 years earlier when it was 9%. So it's a lot of work that is out there for us to get done.
0: And what does the evidence actually show about whether restricting flavors actually reduces youth vaping?
1: Well, you know, health ministries internationally are looking at the evidence. They're moving forward on this measure. There's a recent study in California that looked at municipalities with vaping flavor restrictions compared with those that did not have it, and found it did make a difference to contribute in terms of impact on youth vaping rates. We know that from the tobacco experience in Canada, banning flavors in tobacco products did reduce tobacco use. We see that in other countries as well. That experience with respect to tobacco flavors, we can transfer to vaping products, to e-cigarettes. And we learned a lot of lessons, you know, with tobacco control, what to do, what works. But we're sort of learning those lessons all over again, much too slowly, playing catch up when it comes to vaping products.
0: And some provinces, I understand, have already taken steps to restrict flavors. What's going on there?
1: That's right. Six provinces and territories, Quebec, New Brunswick, Nova Scotia, PEI, Northwest Territories, and Nunavut, have banned flavors other than tobacco flavor. And that's a very positive thing. We support that. But, you know,

0: given Canada and our nature, because it's been done at the provincial level, there are some enforcement issues with interprovincial shipments, with respect to online sales. And that's why a national regulation is so important, because you could deal with those enforcement issues, support those provincial laws, have the impact Canada-wide, deal with customs at the border, and so on. Now, there are some, the University of Waterloo study did find some positive indications, nonetheless, despite these enforcement aspects with respect to the provincial measures, but it really should be national.
1: Now, I'm wondering what you think about how much industry lobbying has played a part in the delay at the federal level.
0: Yeah, I mean, I think that's a central factor. You know, tobacco industry, which also sells vaping products, vaping industry, they have a lot of resources. They have worked very hard to oppose this proposed regulation. But there was a change a year ago, May 2025, Imperial Tobacco Can Limited, you know, the biggest tobacco company in the country, said in a news release that they would support a national regulation with, as had been proposed, while still allowing tobacco, mint, and menthol flavors. So I think Health Minister Margie Michelle can really take that into account, can be helpful to get that final version of the regulation adopted. Certainly public opinion would be with the minister. They don't want youth to smoke in the same way, youth to vape in the same way they don't want them to smoke. And you know, we would urge the minister to do that as soon as possible.
1: All right, Rob Cunningham, thank you very much for this.
0: Thanks very much, Sarah. My pleasure.
1: Rob Cunningham, a senior policy analyst with the Canadian Cancer Society. Let's head next to our CBC Business Desk with Chris Edwards.
2: Good afternoon. Spring seeding is now underway in farms across Canada. And as for how farmers are dealing with higher fertilizer and gas prices, financial pressures are definitely higher. Diesel prices are up about 50% compared to a year ago, and they use a lot of fuel during planting season. And fertilizer is more expensive as well. Its prices have gone up about 40% since 2025. Both products are directly impacted by the war in Iran as their inputs pass through the Strait of Hormuz. About a third of all globally traded fertilizers pass through the strait, and it's still closed, though Canada does produce a lot of fertilizer as well. We spoke to commodities researcher Don Drieger about how farmers are faring. He said the real question will be if prices stay high for much longer.
3: If, for example, if fertilizer prices do stay like persistently high, say, and we're having the same conversation at this time next year, you know, at that point, now you're impacting the price of fertilizer for everything that all farmers will be buying in Western Canada. And that could be, you know, potentially much, much more significant.
2: Now, how these higher costs will be passed on to consumers is actually a bit complex. Farmers can't set the price of the crops themselves. They can only sell them on the open market, and those prices are set globally. So consumers may not see the impact of this at the grocery store directly, at least not right away. But higher fuel prices, on the other hand, that will show up, and it has, as transportation costs for food suppliers has risen, and they've increased their prices as a result. In other news, Toronto's Pearson Airport is starting a major expansion project today, and they're adding a little bit of everything. Pearson is building a new taxiway for aircraft, it's expanding its airfield, overhauling the baggage network, among other upgrades. Collectively, this will support an additional 20 million passengers a year. The project kicks off today and is scheduled to take about a decade. I spoke to airline industry expert Vincent Correa about it. He runs McGill's Institute of Air and Space Law and says Pearson is following the global trend of preparing for much higher airline traffic.
4: At international level, airports are actually competing to attract passengers, even passengers in transit. And a lot of investments are being made worldwide because the demand for air transport overall, if we look at the statistics and the numbers, the demand will just continue to grow.
2: Now, 10 years is, of course, a very long time, but you have to remember that Pearson needs to continue operating effectively at full capacity the whole time. It can't shut down. So that's why we have so much runway for this. And finally, British pop star Dua Lipa is suing Samsung for using a picture of her on one of their TV boxes. As in, when you walk into Costco and you see all the TVs, usually there's some sort of recognizable person on the TV box art. Well, Samsung went with a 2024 image of Lipa for their flat screen boxes, but she says they never asked for the copyright for the picture, and so she's suing them for $15 million. Now, the lawsuit cites posts made on Twitter, aka X, where people claim they bought the TV because they saw Lipa's face on it. But those are just tweets. And believe me, I used to work in marketing. Actually attributing a sale to any one thing in the marketing materials is notoriously difficult. For CBC Radio, I'm Chris Edwards.
1: Interesting. Thank you very much. Chris Edwards on our business desk. Still lots to get to on the program. First, though, our local news at 4:30 Pacific, 5:30 Mountain.
5: This is CBC News from Vancouver. Good afternoon. I'm Robert Zimmerman. Police say the two victims in Surrey's latest deadly shooting were just 18 and 16 years old. Investigators believe they were targeted as part of the BC gang conflict. Amelia John has more.
6: Police were called to an underground parking lot on 113 B Street and 70th Avenue just after 10 o'clock last night. Neighbors say it's usually a safe area full of families and children.
7: All we heard was fire, like firecrackers. It sounded, and it was so fast. Boom, boom, boom, boom, boom, boom. And then the next thing, sirens.
8: The government need to do something about it. If you are not a security personnel, you don't need to hold gun in your hands.
6: Surrey City Councillor Doug Elford also lives nearby. He says while different levels of government have pointed the finger at each other for solutions to gun violence in the past,
9: parents need to step up and address the issues. Like, you got to know your child's taking the wrong turn in life, and they got to step up and prevent it. Otherwise, they end up under a tarp.
6: The Integrated Homicide Investigation Team says officers are speaking with the families of the victims who were 16 and 18 years old. A burned-out vehicle believed to be connected was found shortly after the shooting near 144th Street and 84th Avenue. Amelia John, CBC News, Surrey.
5: Meanwhile, police say it's too early to say if an earlier shooting in the same neighborhood is connected. Two men were sent to hospital in critical condition after they were shot outside a gas station early yesterday morning. And Mayor Brenda Locke says the shootings have rattled public safety and devastated families.
10: I'm angry, I'm outraged, I'm saddened that we had another shooting in our city that left two minors losing their lives, two minors with families. This is the third death inside of less than two weeks.
5: She says she wants to see Surrey police pour more resources into the gang unit. A woman is dead and a man is in custody after a suspicious death in Langley. The 24-year-old victim was found dead inside a home Saturday along 87th Avenue. Few details have been released, but investigators say the two were in a relationship. Well, four Canadians are now isolating on Vancouver Island after being repatriated from a cruise ship struck by the hantavirus. Provincial Health Officer Dr. Bonnie Henry says they arrived at Victoria International Airport yesterday and have not exhibited any symptoms of the virus at this point.
11: During this time, each of these individuals will be receiving daily monitoring by our public health teams, including regular symptom checks, wellness assessments, and clear guidance on what to do should their health status change.
5: The four will isolate for a minimum of 21 days, but that could be extended to 42 if needed. Artificial Intelligence Minister Evan Solomon and TELUS have announced plans to build two more AI data centers in BC. TELUS says it will also expand its existing Kamloops data center in addition to the new Vancouver facilities. The Kamloops expansion in the Mount Pleasant facility will open later this year. A joint news release says once the centers are fully scaled, they are expected to create about $9 billion in economic value in BC. In the wake of lumber tariffs, BC is investing $12 million in the forestry industry. Michelle Gomez has the details.
12: The funding will go toward exploring new opportunities across the world, running BC-specific forestry trade missions, and ensuring local projects are using BC wood. Forest Minister Ravi Parmar.
13: That in these immense challenges posed by Trump's trade policies, there's also an opportunity as well, an opportunity to ensure that British Columbia forges partnerships needed to compete globally and win.
12: Canada Wood, a nonprofit focused on promoting Canadian lumber, has been working to build ties in different countries like Japan, China, Korea, and Vietnam. President Bruce St. John hopes to continue with this new funding.
14: While much has changed over the past two decades, one thing has not. The importance of reducing reliance on any single market and building a more resilient and global competitive sector.
12: The federal government recently announced its $1 billion tariff relief funding would not include softwood lumber, sparking frustration from Premier David Eby, who says the industry has been decimated by tariffs. Michelle Gomez, CBC News, Vancouver.
5: And that's the CBC News from Vancouver. For news anytime, go to our website at cbc.ca/bc.
1: Thanks so much. It's Robert Zimmerman on our news desk this afternoon. Let's look now at the weather forecast. Darius Madavi is back in the weather chair. Hey there, Darius.
15: Hello.
1: How is the Tuesday forecast looking? It's a gorgeous day in the Okanagan today.
15: Yeah, more sunshine on the way in a lot of places, although we do have some change on the horizon for sure. The sunny and well above normal temperatures we've been experiencing do see a bit of a dip midweek. So for the southern interior, for instance, that will look like, you know, 28 degrees and mainly sunny tomorrow, dropping down to 16 with some showers probably on Wednesday. And then temperatures rebound a bit for Thursday, but not nearly as high as they are right now. And then more mixed skies on the way. So, yeah, bit of a mixed bag for a change, which honestly would be considered good news, especially in terms of the fire situation. So tonight in the southern interior, temperatures around 6 or 7 degrees. As we look to tomorrow, anywhere from 27 to 29. And again, a mainly sunny day with more cloud building in the evening, probably. And then big temperature drop, 10, 12 degrees on Wednesday with some showers likely. In the southeast, about 6 degrees tonight in the West Kootenay, just about 2 in Golden, 4, 5 everywhere else. And we have temperatures going up to 27 and mainly sunny tomorrow in the West Kootenay, 24 or 25 in the other parts of the region. And again, mainly sunny skies with some more showers likely moving in, especially from our western areas and up in Revelstoke and Golden on Wednesday with, again, big temperature drop, 8 to 10 degrees. In the a drop of 8 to 10 degrees. Not we're going down to 8 to 10 degrees. in the central interior, temperatures around 4 to 6 degrees tonight, going up to 23 to 25 tomorrow. Mainly sunny skies in parts of the Cariboo region like Williams Lake. If you go just a little bit over, though, places like Quesnel, a fair bit more cloud. And then Prince George, probably somewhere in the middle. Still, some sunshine across the board with more chances of showers coming midweek. In the Peace region, about 3 degrees tonight, going up to 20 tomorrow with a mix of sun and cloud. Very similar up in Fort Nelson as well. Temperatures not dropping as much on Wednesday, but again, that chance of showers. In the Northwest, 2 degrees tonight, going up to 14 tomorrow, slight chance of showers that returns on Wednesday. And then for the North and Central Coast, about 8 degrees tonight, going up to 17 for those areas inland, 14 or 15 for the areas by the water. Tomorrow, mainly cloudy day, especially if you're by the water. I'd expect a almost entirely cloudy day and a slight chance of showers for the north coast that builds into midweek.
1: Okay. And there are some high stream flow advisories you wanted to take note of up in parts of central and northern BC, hey?
15: That's right. These have been in place since late last week, largely because of the very warm temperatures that we were experiencing. So places like South Williston in the Peace region, as well as the Nechaco and Central Coast basins, these places, high stream flow advisories. So river levels are high, although they have been declining. This is largely because of snow melt as a result of those very high temperatures we saw. As temperatures have moderated a bit, the amount of snow melt has been coming down, and so the river levels have been responding. Although, as we do look ahead, there will still be some snow melt. And then if we get some heavier rain coming in, which at this point doesn't seem super likely, but for places like maybe the Central Coast is a possibility, then we could see those things coming together to maybe bring those river levels up again. So just something to be on the lookout for. But for now, conditions continue to improve.
1: All right. Thank you very much for the update, Darius.
15: Thank you.
1: Darius Madavi with our weather forecast. Let's have a look at some of the current conditions throughout our listening area. Fort St. John sitting at 18 degrees. It's also 18 in Dawson Creek and in Fort Nelson. Masset is cloudy and 14 degrees. In Prince Rupert, it's cloudy and 12. Bella Bella is beautifully sunny and 16 degrees. Williams Lake, you're at 15, as is Smithers and Prince George, all at 15 degrees. Golden is 19 this hour. Revelstoke also at 19. We have 23s in Castlegar and Nelson. Crest Weston's at 22. Cranbrook is 21 degrees. Nicospiere at 19. It's 21 in Salmon Arm. Vernon is 23. 22 degrees in Princeton. Osoyoos is sitting at 24. Hotspot in the province and the country is Lytton at 26 degrees this hour. Kamloops is 22. And in Kelowna, beautiful sunny skies. We're at 22 degrees.

0: Up next on the program, the race for the new leader of the Conservative Party of BC has entered its final stages. The final official debate took place over the weekend. The five candidates still in the running are former BC Cabinet Minister Ian Black, political commentator Caroline Elliott, former Conservative MP Carolyn Finley, entrepreneur Yuri Fulmer, and Kamloops MLA Peter Miliband. During the debate, all five candidates said they would repeal DRIPA, the Declaration on the Rights of Indigenous Peoples Act, if elected leader. Candidates also clashed over affordability, party unity, and the future direction of the Conservative movement in BC. Timothy Van Den Beek is a political science instructor at Simon Fraser University and is on the line with us now. Timothy, hello there.
1: Hi there.
0: So what stood out to you most from the final leadership debate on Friday? What was your big takeaway?
1: Yeah, it was certainly a bit more reconciliatory than the previous debate. The previous official debate got really chippy, and they were definitely, the candidates were going after each other's kind of history to see who the real conservative was. In this case, it was a bit less attacks and a bit more people trying to simply justify their own record as the real conservative.
0: Now, all five candidates agreed they would repeal the Declaration on the Rights of Indigenous Peoples Act. Did they have much of a different approach in how they do it?
1: Yeah, there's actually a fairly big difference in the method. And this is interesting in that, if, for example, in Miliband's case, there's a discussion of, okay, well, what comes next? We obviously will need some kind of an act. Let's talk about what that act would be. In other cases, and certainly in the case in Finley, we're talking about constitutional changes down the line, which is, of course, a very grand and ambitious endeavor. And then in the case of Fulmer, for example, he's bringing up fairly antagonistic politics. So he's kind of saying, we're being held hostage. We're not going to be giving any more money or land until we're negotiating properly, which is a bit more, certainly, of a more aggressive stance on the subject.
0: Were there contentious moments or exchanges that stood out to you?
1: Yeah, while it still wasn't as bad as the previous one for hostility, there was an interesting moment, and it's come up a few times. Finley was bringing up Miliband's conflict of interest, so to speak. And this is something I've seen actually quite a bit online in comments and forums. It's a discussion of whether Peter Miliband has a conflict of interest when it comes to negotiations with First Nations, given that his wife is a member of a First Nation. That has been, frankly, a fairly perilous path to go down as a candidate. So I hope that the candidates kind of refrain from that discourse. Personally, I hope they refrain from that going forward, because that's it's a bit of a harsh take.
0: And we heard a lot about uniting the right. Why has that become such an important issue for the party, would you say?
1: Yeah, it's mainly because the party simply doesn't really have any identity yet. It's very much in its formative stages. Most of the people who will be voting in this leadership election signed up as members in the last 3 months, which means that this party could be really any type of conservative you can think of. It could be socially conservative, it could be fiscally conservative, it could be, you know, individual freedoms. Really, we'll see with who gets elected, ultimately, what party this ends up resembling.
0: And I'm curious, you talked about the new members, because the party's membership has just, you know, increased immensely. It's got 42,000 members now. They were just at 7,000 in December. What does that tell you as somebody who studies political science?
1: Yeah, it's pretty common with the leadership races, because that's really when it's most useful to be a member of a party. I don't have the statistics on which candidates were most successful in signing up new members, but ultimately that's the easiest way to win these types of leadership races. So whoever went out, managed to convince the most people to sign up and then ultimately vote for them, is going to be the person who wins. But as a result, we actually have no idea, who those people really are, which means we don't necessarily know the direction of the party going forward.
0: Mm. Are there any major ideological differences between the candidates, or is it more just about leadership style, would you say?
1: Yeah, leadership races, especially in Canada, tend to be very much focused on kind of character and competency, and we saw a lot of that there. There are some important gaps on kind of the degree of moderation that the candidates are bringing, the degree to which they're looking ahead at the general election or looking ahead at governance to say, okay, the other candidates potentially are being too ideological, they're being unrealistic, we need to be I'm telling you now what I will be running on in the later election. And that's always important for people to keep an eye on. It's very, very common, especially in right-wing parties, for candidates to win the leadership on a really ideological right-wing position. And then pragmatically, they'll have to pivot come the general election. So it's worth that for people to keep that in mind. If you're voting for someone a bit further right here, do you think they'll actually be able to keep that position in a general election?
0: And oftentimes we can tell who's in the lead by the person that gets targeted the most. Was there one person that was in the hot seat the most, would you say?
1: Yeah, that's a great way to tell, because the pollings are really precarious when it comes to leadership races. It seems like Caroline Elliott, less so in this last debate, but certainly going throughout the campaign, has been the focus of most of the other candidates. It's certainly the candidate that Yuri Fulmer has been going after, and Caroline Finley as well. So there's been some antagonism between the three of them, for sure.
0: And how does she do when faced with being in the hot seat like that?
1: Well, it depends who you ask. There's some interesting moments of kind of trying to catch each other with gotchas on, and it returns to this idea of who's a real conservative. So they're all trying to catch each other on, oh, you supported this once upon a time. Oh, you said this. You once stood up for land acknowledgements. And it's really getting actually quite into the nitty gritty of everyone's past, which is a bit... I'm not sure that's exactly, it might be who the conservative members are, it might be a priority for them. I'm not sure if it's something that's amusing the general voters they're going to have to win in the general election in 2028.
0: Now, and remind us about how the actual voting is going to take place. It's a ranked ballot, I understand. Just walk us through how that works.
1: Yeah, that's another great question. So pretty much every Canadian party does their leadership by ranked ballot, which makes it all the more confusing that we don't do our actual elections that way. But effectively, you have the list of the candidates every single time, unless someone has a majority. You eliminate per round the lowest scoring candidate, and then their votes are distributed to their second place, to the third place. So there's a lot of benefit, even if you're not everyone's first choice, in being everyone's second choice, then you might well win. And so a good example of when that happened is Maxime Bernier did really, really well in the first round in replacing Stephen Harper federally. But ultimately, Andrew Scheer won everyone's second, third, fourth vote and ended up being the leader of the federal conservatives. So it's something to keep in mind for candidates who are trying to be, me against everyone else, is they ultimately do need second and third place votes.
0: Yeah. And so, of course, as we know, there have been deep divisions within the party, downright fractures, the leader getting kicked out, other people getting kicked out. What does the party need to do after this leadership vote is all over to heal those cracks and divisions?
1: Yeah, it's, there's been some interesting polls out of Research Co. with Mario Canseco. It's hard to see what kind of party would actually unify all the people that want to be part of the right-wing party. I can't see a realistic path for any candidate to reconcile with both kind of the centrist people who have left the party and the right-wing people that have left the party. If you're expecting both Eleanor Sturco and Dallas Brody to rejoin the party with a new leader, I just don't see the path to doing that.
0: Mm. And of course, whoever wins the race, they've got to win over the party, but they also have to work to form government. What do you make of how that party is sitting as we, head into any kind of a provincial election situation?
1: Yeah, Canadians love to vote governments out more than they love to vote governments in. And yeah. In that case, the BC Conservatives might be in a good spot. The BC NDP isn't polling particularly well. That said, they were in the same situation about 2 years ago. So we'll see what the world looks like in 2028. It's entirely possible that, it will be an American election year that could end up being relevant if whoever's running the BC Conservatives isn't able to distinguish themselves enough from that brand of politics. Mm-hmm. It's very hard to predict where we'll be in 2 years. But ultimately, the party has to, differentiate itself from American politics while managing a really diverse group of ideas.
0: Yeah, we shall see. Timothy, it's been good to talk to you. Thank you very much for this.
1: Oh, my pleasure. Take care.
0: You too. That's Timothy Vandenbrink, a political science instructor at SFU. Let's get to some music next. And Colin James coming to Kamloops later this month. He's going to be performing at Sagebrush Theatre on the 19th. Here's his track, When I Leave This House.

0: That's When I Leave This House by Colin James. He's going to be in Kamloops on May 19th at the Sagebrush Theater. Well, the province has announced relief for the struggling forestry sector, which continues to face pressure because of punishing U.S. tariffs. Ravi Parmar is BC's forest minister. Today, he announced $12 million in funding to help diversify forestry initiatives. He says $9 million of that funding will be used to explore new opportunities, including in Japan, China, Korea, and Vietnam, and expand the global market for BC wood products through technical approvals, building code developments, and trade missions. It'll also be used to support forestry jobs. The funding will be delivered through BC's Crown Agency, Forestry Innovation Investment. Here's a bit of what Minister Parmar had to say earlier today.
1: Where there is demand for world-class wood products, there's only one obvious choice, and that is British Columbia. We'll ensure that homes that are built here in British Columbia, in Canada, and around the world are being built with BC wood. We'll ensure that commercial buildings, stadiums, government facilities, and grand halls in every corner of this globe have BC wood holding it up. This is a real investment in developing new markets and new relationships as we build more demand for BC wood. This will also create more good-paying, family-supporting jobs in forestry, in manufacturing, and that we will continue to do our part to fight like hell and stand up for forestry workers every single day as a team in Victoria. It is so important that we continue doing this work to put forestry workers in a position of strength to ensure that every worker is protected. It is my commitment to the forestry workers in British Columbia to ensure that they are never put in this position ever again.
0: That's Ravi Parmar, BC's forest minister.

0: We're 5 minutes to the top of the hour. Thank you very much for spending part of your Monday with us here on the program. And up next, BC will be home to a new data center cluster to help Canada compete in the global AI economy. Evan Solomon is the federal artificial intelligence minister. Today in Vancouver, he announced a planned partnership between the federal government and TELUS. Solomon says the proposal involves expanding TELUS's existing facility in Kamloops and constructing two new data centers in Vancouver. He says the project will expand Canada's sovereign compute capacity. Here's a bit of what Evan Solomon had to say earlier today.
1: Look, I wanted to start with a simple question. And I think it's actually the most complicated policy question that we are faced with as a country. What does sovereignty look like? And what does digital sovereignty look like? And not just as a policy document, but as we're talking about the building, what does it look like in the real world? And the truth is, it looks like infrastructure. It's building. It looks like power, compute, data centers. It looks like Canadian companies building things that will function under Canadian law, free from the coercion of others, used by Canadian researchers, Canadian innovators, Canadian businesses, and Canadian public institutions. It looks like building, as the Prime Minister says, and this is the age we're at, with steel, concrete, and code. This is the public infrastructure of the future. And that's why today is such a big deal. Today we are announcing that TELUS's remarkable BC Sovereign AI Factory is advancing under our data center initiative that is technically called the Enabling Large-Scale Sovereign AI Data Centers Initiative. But it is about enabling infrastructure. It's not one company, it's not one project, it's the infrastructure that Canada needs to compete in the age of AI. And not just in the age of AI, to build the economy of the future at a time when the political realignment is happening as fast as the technological acceleration. And you got to build in that. That is the only option you've got. And if you want to build, you have to build the ports. You got to build the mines. You got to build the infrastructure. You got to build affordable housing. You got to build up your communities, but you got to build up the compute. You got to build up the energy. You got to have the secure facilities. You've got to have the networks, and you've got to have the people and the skills to use it. We need a skilled workforce. And countries that have that kind of infrastructure will shape the next economy. And countries that do not have it will be shaped, have it shaped for them. And Canada's chosen to build.
0: As Evan Solomon, Canada's federal AI minister, he was speaking in Vancouver earlier today. In a press release, TELUS says the Vancouver facilities will set a new global standard for sustainable AI infrastructure, not only safeguarding Canada's most sensitive data, but running on 98% clean energy, and also consume 90% less water than traditional data centers, with potential plans to incorporate recycled water from BC Place. The AI data centers are expected to create $9 billion in economic value in BC. Thank you.